0: Iran targeted U.S. installations in the Gulf and Jordan at the beginning of the almost six-month war that shows no sign of ending. The latest sanction will put increasing pressure on Iran as the U.S. prepares to expand its economic restrictions on the country. Hadil Alshalji, NPR News, Istanbul.
1: The Navy has confirmed that a destroyer with about 300 sailors suffered a major breakdown in the Pacific Ocean last month that left it without power for 4 days. A Navy spokesperson says generators on the USS Benfold malfunctioned. Crew went without drinking water, meals, functioning toilets, and air conditioning for 4 days. The incident was first reported by U.S. Naval Institute News. The Pentagon has been grappling with questions about sailors' mental health and the military's ability to supply ships during the Iran war. Meta had a culture that obsessed with user numbers and pushed safety to the side. That's according to testimony from a former employee turned whistleblower. NPR's John Ruich has more on the landmark child safety trial underway in California.
2: Arturo Bejar worked as an employee and consultant at Meta, focused on user safety. He testified that the culture of the company, created by CEO Mark Zuckerberg, made it, quote, practically impossible to effectively address known risks to teens. Bejar said features that the company has introduced are, quote, designed to fail because they're optional and not the default. Bejar is a key witness for a consortium of states that have sued Meta, alleging that it violated consumer protection and child data protection laws and lied to the public about risks its platforms posed. Meta denies the accusations. And to note, the Chan Zuckerberg Initiative, a charity founded by Zuckerberg and his wife, is a financial supporter of NPR. John Ruich, NPR News.
1: Moderna shares more than double after announcing initial results of an experimental cancer treatment. The company has been studying a treatment for the deadly skin cancer, melanoma. It combines Moderna's mRNA-based cancer therapy with Keytruda, a drug maker by pharmaceutical company Merck. The treatment improved outcomes for melanoma patients who've already had surgery to remove their cancer. The new results have not yet been peer-reviewed or published in a medical journal. Many Federal Reserve officials think the central bank will have to lift its key short-term interest rate in the coming months if inflation doesn't subside. That's according to minutes of last month's Fed meeting released today. U.S. stocks rose today. This is NPR News from Washington. The Ebola outbreak in Congo has reached 5,000 cases as responders warn it is spreading at an unprecedented speed, outpacing efforts to slow it in the country's remotest regions. There have been more than 2,300 deaths as of Sunday. The outbreak has infected and killed more people at a greater speed than any other outbreak in history. Much of Arizona is under an extreme heat warning. Around Phoenix, 81 heat-related deaths have been confirmed this year, more than double the number reported at this point last summer. From member station KJZZ, Catherine Davis-Young has more.
3: Maricopa County had seen decreases in heat-related deaths for the last 2 years after local governments made major investments to combat the problem. Officials say it's too early to know why the trend now appears to be reversing. But this year, dangerous heat did start much earlier than ever before. Phoenix hit triple digits in mid-March. Kelly Donnelly-Williams with the County Public Health Department says most cooling centers in the area don't open until May.
4: And so when we see those temperatures that early in the year, it's dangerous.
3: More than 500 possible heat-related deaths remain under investigation, with more scorching heat still in the forecast. For NPR News, I'm Catherine Davis-Young in Phoenix.
1: China has recaptured the first stage of a rocket on land for the first time, according to state media. The rocket stage recovery is also China's first use of deployable landing legs. Elon Musk's SpaceX and Jeff Bezos's Blue Origin have been recovering rockets since 2015, helping drive down launch costs by reusing hardware. This is NPR News.
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7: From WRKF in Baton Rouge and WWNO in New Orleans, you're listening to Louisiana Considered. I'm Adam Voss. Later in the show today, we're going to talk with Rosemary Westwood, a New York Times fellow who has been reporting on Dr. Evelyn Griffin, an OBGYN who, as Louisiana's Surgeon General, has been aligning herself with the Make America Healthy Again movement, fighting mandates, and questioning vaccine safety. We'll talk about that shortly, but first, Louisiana's Public Service Commission, the PSC, is overseeing one of the biggest industrial buildouts in state history. They're considering 10 new gas power plants and other infrastructure like transmission lines in order to power Meta's data centers up in Richland Parish. Last week, the PSC voted to overturn a judge's ruling that Meta had to turn over information about how it calculated jobs and power usage. And the meeting got heated, as reported by Michael McEwen from the Coastal Desk. But just ahead of that meeting, an investigation from Drew Hawkins from the Gulf States Newsroom found that an Entergy executive ghostwrote motions that some of the commissioners filed in support of projects like Meta's data center. That's a lot all happening all at once, so we're going to hear about it from the two reporters who reported on this. They're both joining me now, Michael McEwen and Drew Hawkins. Thanks for joining me.
9: Yeah, thanks for having me, Adam.
10: Glad to be here.
7: So, Drew, I want to start with you. Let's follow this timeline here and start with the ghostwriting story. You obtained the actual Word file behind some of these commission motions. Walk us through what you found.
9: Yeah, so this story came out on Monday last week, which is just ahead of the meeting that was on Wednesday last week. But in that story, I was looking at a couple of motions that were filed, as you mentioned, in support of large industrial developments, including Meta's data center. And what I really want to point to is a specific motion that was filed in an August 20th, 2025, if you can think that far back, Adam, it seems like a lifetime ago, but a meeting at the Public Service Commission where they were weighing, you know, transmission and generation infrastructure, power infrastructure for Meta's $50 billion data center. Now, there was a motion that was filed in support of that infrastructure by Commissioner Foster Campbell. And the Word document that I got as part of a records request was the native Word file, and that includes material called metadata, which is basically like, you know, digital breadcrumbs that tell you who originally created that file. So when I look at the metadata of that motion, it lists someone named Larry Hand, who is actually a vice president at Entergy. He heads the regulatory and public affairs at the utility company. So he wrote that Word file. He then emailed it to Commissioner Campbell, and Commissioner Campbell at the meeting on August 20th, 2025, then filed that into the record in support of the project without changing a single word. He filed it word for word, including some of the biographical information that Larry Hand, Entergy's VP, had written in that motion. So you basically have Entergy telling Commissioner Campbell's life story there, right? And, you know, the issue with that is you have this utility that the PSC is supposed to be regulating that is essentially ghostwriting and writing wholesale these motions in support of the projects that commissioners then file as though it's their own motion, right?
7: That's interesting because you can actually go into that the Word file yourself and change the metadata if you want to bother with it. How unusual is this? How irregular is it? Is it common? What did the commission have to say about it?
9: No, it's a good point there, Adam, and I expect that, you know, I may not be able to find metadata like this again going forward, but we'll see. And to your question about how unusual it is, the short answer is, you know, we can't exactly know how common it is. It is very common for commissioners to share language back and forth with different parties. So whether that is the utility company like Entergy or, you know, the interveners like the Alliance for Affordable Energy. I talked to Commissioner Devante Lewis, and he said, no, that's very normal to run language by someone, you know, is this date correct? Is this information correct? Is there anything I'm missing? What's different here is that the motion that Entergy's vice president wrote was then filed into the record unchanged, right? It wasn't like a starting point and here you go, Commissioner Campbell, I've started this for you. Feel free to add to it. And in fact, in the email that Larry Hand sent to Commissioner Campbell, he says, you know, feel free to make changes as you see fit, right? But Campbell didn't make any changes, you know, so I think that is the unusual thing here is just filing it wholesale into the record without any changes.
10: Okay, so that story came out just before the big Public Service Commission meeting last week. Michael, you covered that meeting. An independent judge had recommended that Meta be forced to turn over information about job creation, about economic impact, and power demand for these data centers. Can you walk us through that, and why was that meeting important?
11: Yeah, so I guess procedurally, Meta and Entergy as partners in these projects, Entergy, of course, being the power supplier for Meta's data centers, they have to apply for the PSC's approval to build out any new power generation or transmission. So they're asking for more than 5 gigawatts of power for these two data centers, and that's via these new gas plants that they want to get approved. And that would be, by some measure, the largest single power request in Louisiana history. In the process of seeking that official PSC approval, organizations, they have a right to intervene on the docket. Essentially, that's a legal process within the PSC where groups can oppose something if they so wish, or in this case, they can urge commissioners as well to consider things more closely, which is really what the locally based Alliance for Affordable Energy is doing here. Through subpoenas, they request this information for their own review, how many permanent jobs are projected to be created, what the greater economic impact is believed to be, and exact power demand. They argue that's in the public interest, which is really the ultimate test or analysis the PSC is supposed to use in ruling on industrial projects like this. So the independent judge who works for the PSC but is separate from the commissioners themselves backed that effort. But the way their role works within the larger PSC is that they can only recommend the 5-member board vote a certain way. Other than the judge's expertise and legal opinion, there's nothing compelling or really even forcing commissioners to do so.
9: And, you know, Adam, if I could just add to that a little bit, because I was at the hearing with that administrative judge, which was maybe a week, 2 weeks before the Public Service Commission meeting. So I heard Meta's lawyers and Entergy's lawyers and the interveners like the Alliance for Affordable Energy argue in front of the judge about, you know, whether Meta should have to release this information. So just adding a little bit more context to that ruling that, you know, the judge thought this was a strange thing that Meta would not have to turn over.
10: Yeah. And so we have the judge make a recommendation. The commission rejected that recommendation. Michael, what was Meta's argument for withholding it, for not going that way?
11: Yeah, really in legal terms, Meta was trying to quash the subpoenas or block them or kill them. And their argument was that releasing any of that information, even confidentially, as Drew mentioned, would expose them to business risks. This is, of course, one of the largest companies in the world. And they said that specifically in relation to the job creation and economic projection asks from the interveners, that making that information available would reveal proprietary modeling and data to their competition. They also said providing information that would actually substantiate power demand from the two data centers, so we don't have an exact idea on that, would reveal engineering plans and construction plans that they say are unique and, again, proprietary to the company. I think just to build off of Drew's point a minute ago, I think it's worth mentioning that the independent administrative law judge at the PSC who backed the subpoenas, she said in her final ruling that it was clear that no parameters for this information could possibly be set that would compel Meta to turn over any information at all about the projects. And she went on to write that Meta appeared to treat the entire idea of providing this info in whatever form and whatever degree of confidentiality as a non-starter.
10: I see. We're speaking with Michael McEwen from our Coastal Desk and Drew Hawkins from the Gulf States Newsroom. We're talking about how the Louisiana Public Service Commission is overseeing the infrastructure for the Meta Data Center up in Richland Parish. Michael, let's get back to this vote. It was 3-1, and I hear it got tense. What happened between Commissioners Lewis and Skrmetta during the meeting?
11: Yeah, and it was really tense from the beginning. The hearing room in downtown Baton Rouge was packed with dozens of people who either wanted to speak or just witness proceedings. The Meta vote itself over whether commissioners would go along with this ruling and force Meta to answer the subpoenas. The chair, Eric Skrmetta, he moved almost immediately to defer the vote to the September meeting. And that was the first flare-up of this meeting in specific between him and Commissioner Lewis. Essentially, Lewis wanted to call witnesses from either side of the subpoenas and then vote on the matter as soon as possible. And Skrmetta relented. Things devolved further in the meeting as Lewis was questioning witnesses, namely the Alliance for Affordable Energy and their attorneys, about the court proceedings behind the subpoenas. And Lewis also accused his fellow commissioners of bending and ignoring rules when it benefits Meta and Entergy. And about an hour later in that meeting, it proliferated more when Lewis asked that he'd be able to actually question Meta's attorneys about their motion to kill the subpoenas. And Skrmetta, after that, then asked on several occasions if it was true that Meta's attorney could refuse to appear, seeming honestly to suggest it to him before Meta's attorney then announced out loud that he refused to appear. A member of the crowd then yelled at Skrmetta, accused him of being on Meta's payroll, to which Skrmetta accused Lewis of being on the payroll of the Democratic Socialists of America, or DSA, and a future communist. And he also said, and I quote, "We'll see you in the next election cycle."
10: Mm-hmm. So it sounds like a contentious and lengthy meeting. Skrmetta now is also a Trump-appointed Department of Energy official, and this is his last term on the commission. He's term-limited this fall. How does that factor into what happened last week?
11: Yeah, that's right. Skrmetta is a longtime figure in Louisiana GOP circles, and particularly here in southeast Louisiana. He was very quietly appointed by Trump as the fourth highest official at Department of Energy. Both Meta and Energy have requested these 10 gas plants to be approved on an expedited timeline that certainly aligns with Governor Landry and the commission's new policies to speed up connecting large industrial projects to the grid. But some also look to Skrmetta's expiring term and that of his fellow commissioner, Foster Campbell.
10: Drew Hawkins from the Gulf States Newsroom and Michael McEwen from the Coastal Desk, both reporting for us on Meta and the PSC. Thanks to you both for joining me today.
9: Thanks for having us, Adam.
11: Thanks for having me.
10: This is Louisiana Considered. I'm Adam Voss. Louisiana's Surgeon General, Dr. Evelyn Griffin, is a longtime OBGYN who is aligning herself with the Make America Healthy Again movement. She's fought against government mandates and questioned vaccine safety. Now she's pushing for greater emphasis on wellness and disease prevention. New York Times fellow Rosemary Westwood has been reporting the story and joins us now to talk about it. Thanks for coming back on the air with us.
12: Thank you for having me.
10: You've reported that Dr. Griffin largely lived outside the public eye until 5 years ago when she experienced what she calls her, quote, great awakening. Could you tell me about that? What prompted her into the spotlight?
12: Yeah, so Dr. Griffin was actually born in communist Poland, and her family escaped that country and eventually immigrated to Canada, where she grew up. And then she did medical school in Dominica and then came to LSU for a residency in OBGYN. She met her husband along the way. He's from Louisiana, and they moved to Baton Rouge after residency and have raised their family there. And that's where she was working for 15 years. Caring for women, delivering babies at Ochsner Health. And that led her down some sort of wellness threads that combined with the COVID pandemic. And by 2021, on her Instagram account, she began posting, you know, criticisms essentially of some of the COVID policies and vaccines in her job. She was also questioning the vaccines and health mandates at Ochsner, asking to share information from folks that she says she knew in Europe who were researching early treatments on COVID. And she says that was rebuffed. Ochsner Health declined to comment for this story, but in Dr. Griffin's telling, she was trying to share information she was getting. Her health system, her employer, was refusing to let her do that. And so she decided to resign from Ochsner Health because of that. And then soon after that, testified at the Capitol. And her awakening, she says, was this experience of seeing Kennedy, RFK Jr. testify. From her perspective, Kennedy was presenting facts and the truth, and the media's coverage of that event did not see it that way. And instead, in one case, he was called a promulgator of propaganda. She warned public health officials about Nazi Germany and what happened to those who, you know, committed medical experiments as part of that regime. You know, all of this to say it was sort of a long journey in a way, and then a quick turning point for her. She resigned from her job. She testified at this hearing, and that began her sort of intro into the health freedom and wellness, alternative wellness communities in this state.
10: Yeah, so we have the COVID pandemic shaping her kind of acceleration into the public eye. Can you tell me more about Dr. Griffin's history with RFK Jr.'s health administration, how she's been spending the past few years?
12: Right. The next part of her story is that she becomes a speaker at Health Freedom Day events at a church in Baton Rouge. And that gets her on the radar of the health secretary. So Secretary Kennedy appointed her in September to the Centers for Disease Control and Prevention's advisory panel for vaccines. That is the panel that studies vaccines, makes recommendations for what the CDC should recommend. And those recommendations then play out in insurance as well, because insurers then cover the recommended vaccines. And that's what, when you go to the pediatrician, your doctor is telling you, here's what the recommended vaccine is for whatever age your child is. That's where those come from. And on that panel, she voted to limit access to COVID vaccines, limit the recommendation for who should get a COVID vaccine. And then also in December, she voted to end universal vaccination against hepatitis B for newborns, which is a public health policy that's been around for quite a long time and is intended to ensure that no infants fall through the cracks in screening for hepatitis B that happens during pregnancy. And so after this appointment from Kennedy to become a key voice leading vaccine policy in the country, she was named by Governor Jeff Landry in December to be the state's Surgeon General.
10: Hmm. I want to hear more about Dr. Griffin's background, her story as a child escaping from a communist country, and how that shaped her political beliefs.
12: She's talked about this quite a lot, actually. When she gives speeches and interviews, her origins in communist Poland come up quite often. And what she said essentially is that her family escaped that regime in order to seek freedom. I think this was a few years ago. She testified that medical freedom was one of the freedoms that her parents chose to leave communist Poland in search of, and which she eventually, she says, found in the U.S. And it underlines these views that she has articulated. So she also testified in favor of the state's abortion ban. She testified against gender-affirming treatments for youth. And in that way, the individual rights kind of side of things for her is really strong and powerful and a deep underlier of her views as she's expressed them. And that sort of fed into, I would say, an array of other issues that are really driving Republican politics in the state for sure. And that's an important point to note, that the health freedom movement itself is right-leaning in Louisiana. And it also has, you know, alignments with Christian communities that are really important to how it's playing out in our state capital.
10: I want to hear more about how her agenda might shape the future of public health policy and health outcomes here in Louisiana.
12: That's something that infectious disease specialists and public health experts that I spoke to for this story really stressed to me, that her views, you know, especially on vaccines and health mandates, were a great departure, as they saw it, from decades of public health bipartisan agreement that, you know, really what we're doing in public health versus individual practice, in public health, what we're after are, you know, things we can advise everybody do because it's good for pretty much everybody except for the few people who might have a contraindication. Like some people can't get certain vaccines because of a health condition they have or they're immunocompromised. And so the idea of public health is, what can we do at a population level to protect us all? That's where vaccine mandates come from. And that idea, for example, fluoride in water is another really good example of that. Those ideas are central to what these experts told me is, you know, at the core of a public health mission. It's not, what can I do for one person? It's what can I do for everybody at a population level that will improve all of our health. So one way to look at this is, you know, that there is a big shift happening essentially away from policies that look at prioritizing the community and the most vulnerable and toward individual choice. And Dr. Griffin has said that she is interested in regaining the trust that she says was lost during COVID in public health authorities. And she believes that giving this individual freedom is essential to doing that. That's how she's expressed it. And from, you know, the position of the critics of her views that I spoke to, what she's doing is raising questions about, you know, vaccine safety, for example. From their view, she's not following the science at the same time as she's advocating for more individual choice. And what they worry is that that will increase vaccine skepticism and that will drive down vaccination rates that have been dropping since COVID, and that that could put more people at risk of infectious diseases.
10: Speaking more to those who might criticize her positions here and the positions of the politicians that are on her side of things, the more conservative position here, it might seem contradictory to them that here she is pushing for more emphasis on wellness and disease prevention. As somebody who is against mandates for vaccines, what is she advocating for along those lines?
12: Yeah, so Dr. Griffin did not directly answer our questions when we reached out. She didn't respond to this question of, for example, what vaccines would she support being required for schools? So we don't know that. When she's testified at the Capitol, the mandates she's been testifying against are the ones that, say, a business would have requiring masking of its employees or testing for a certain disease, which we saw was very common, of course, during COVID. She has said in general that she thinks mandates are, quote, a slippery slope. That's also something that she attributed to her background as well. And so this is something that critics have said to me, that if you're interested in prevention, vaccines have been the public health gold star in preventing infectious diseases. From Dr. Griffin's point of view, and this is something that she said at immunization panel meetings for the federal government, injuries from vaccines have, to her mind, not been allowed to be talked about, is what she said in one meeting. And so for her, the emphasis is on, you know, in what ways and how should individual people be required or encouraged to get a vaccine when, as she sees it, the injuries to those vaccines have not allowed to be talked about. And then, you know, the critics will say that it's not that there aren't vaccine injuries, but the overall health of our population is so and greatly enhanced when people are vaccinated against these diseases, and we're all safer in the long run from that.
10: Going further along this policy that we're seeing Dr. Griffin back, a lack of mandate for things like vaccines, what effect might this have on health access and equity? If, say, a lack of mandate results in a lack of insurance coverage, a situation where some populations financially have access to these non-mandated but highly suggested immunizations and preventative health, while others maybe can't afford it.
12: I think we're still trying to figure this question out, frankly, and I am actually seeking input. If anyone is listening and they have some kind of story around public health over the last few years, they want to share an interaction with a public health official or with their physician or with misinformation. Maybe they've had trouble getting vaccines. Maybe they were someone who was, you know, made sick during the whooping cough outbreak we saw last year. I'm interested in all those stories, and I think that on the instance of COVID, when the Advisory Committee on Immunization Practices at the CDC sort of changed COVID recommendations for vaccination, that led to some uncertainty on the ground in pharmacies that was later figured out. Insurance companies have said that they will continue to cover the recommended vaccines that pre-existed Donald Trump's second term and the changes that RFK Jr. has made. So as long as insurers continue to cover these vaccines, yes, maybe they're available. But if parents lose that conviction, basically, that they're getting good advice from their health officials, or if they start to think, well, maybe I don't need a whooping cough vaccine or this vaccine or that, you know, that is one of the key areas that experts tell me they're really worried about. Because in truth, in Louisiana, the mandates we have for schools don't go very far, because we have huge, you know, abilities for individuals and parents to opt out. You can write a letter and you can decline, essentially, to adhere to that schedule for vaccines. And so the concern is, you know, misinformation, poor information getting to families who may not choose to vaccinate against diseases and then suffer some kind of consequence for that. That's definitely what physicians and experts in public health tell me they're worried about.
10: New York Times fellow Rosemary Westwood and former WWNO WRKF health reporter, thanks for coming back on the air with us.
12: Thank you for having me. It's great to talk to you.
10: From WRKF and WWNO, that's been Louisiana Considered on a Wednesday. A thanks to today's guests, Drew Hawkins, Michael McEwen, and Rosemary Westwood. Our managing producer is Alana Schreiber. 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I'm Adam Voss. 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
15: Recently, WNBA player Sophie Cunningham of the Indiana Fever offered her thoughts on trans athletes. There are no trans players in the WNBA. And all heck broke loose. 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Protests.
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19: It just makes me sad that all this kind of drama and things that truly don't matter are getting overshadowed, that the basketball is getting overshadowed. And so
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0: BBC News with Chris Berrow. The United States national debt has hit $40 trillion for the first time. It's more than doubled over the past decades due to surging government spending, rising interest payments and tax cuts. The total figure has increased by nearly $4 trillion during President Trump's second term alone. Mr. Trump has said he's launching new economic measures against Iran, as well as any country helping or doing business with it. He made the announcement in a social media post, which didn't provide any details. Russian missiles have struck Ukraine's capital, killing at least three people. Homes, warehouses and a children's hospital have reportedly been hit. Some parts of Kyiv are without power. Zambian officials have confirmed a former government minister was killed during a raid by the security forces on a home linked to the opposition leader. Police say Mtotwe Kafwaya was fatally wounded in a shootout a day after last week's presidential election. The Central African Republic has suspended activities at a mining site where a landslide killed more than 100 people on Tuesday. The Zamboi gold mine is close to the border with Cameroon. Nigeria's military has begun an operation in Plateau State after gunmen killed dozens of people who were sleeping in their homes. Monday's attack was the latest in a series across the region, often between majority Muslim herders and predominantly Christian farmers. Brazil's Supreme Court has voted to significantly expand the scope of a law that protects women from violence. Legislation which previously only covered domestic crimes will now also cover stalking, harassment and other attacks on women outside the home. The BBC has been told that Prince Harry and his wife Meghan are planning to move back to Britain. The Duke and Duchess of Sussex have been living in the United States since they stepped down as working royals 6 years ago. They're expected to move into a non-royal residence outside London. BBC News.
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4: Hi, my name is Sabrina Merchant, and I am a staff writer covering women's basketball at The Athletic.
3: Who is Sophie Cunningham?
4: Sophie Cunningham is a veteran basketball player in the WNBA. She played college basketball at Missouri.
5: Swatting away, great defensive play from the freshman.
4: And started her pro career in Phoenix.
3: Spectacular game, 26 points in this one.
4: And she has been a member of the Indiana Fever for the last 2 years.
5: Cunningham splashes home a three.
4: She is basically the definition of a role player. Comes off the bench, hits some threes, plays some defense, and then does a lot of stuff off the court now. So the last 2 years have been quite the star turn for Sophie Cunningham ever since joining the Indiana Fever, which has kind of been the source of most of the spotlight on the WNBA for the last three seasons, ever since Caitlin Clark entered the WNBA and began playing for the Indiana Fever. Sophie sort of came to prominence last season in a game against the Connecticut Sun where Caitlin had been fouled hard by an opposing player.
3: Yeah, it looked like Caitlin got hit hard.
6: This is excessive.
4: And Sophie retaliated by fouling that player pretty hard.
7: That's a flagrant foul.
4: Got ejected.
8: Cunningham is apparently done.
4: And developed a reputation as Caitlin's enforcer, which is a role that some people thought no one was approaching with the appropriate level of concern.
3: This type of happens every single game to her, and the league and the refs do absolutely nothing about it.
4: She took on this new identity as Caitlin's enforcer, and that has opened up a lot of opportunities for her in the public sphere.
3: Tell me about those opportunities. What's she been up to?
4: So Sophie Cunningham has a podcast called Show Me Something, which she hosts with a member of Summer House, Wes Wilson.
9: Have you ever officiated a wedding?
3: No.
4: She has been a ring girl at a UFC fight,
3: which was so cool.
4: She's been on the Sports Illustrated swimsuit issue.
3: It was like 32-degree weather.
4: She is a commentator on the WNBA, actually, on days when she is not playing for the USA Network.
10: I'm just happy to be here. I'm happy to join you guys.
4: And she had a grand profile about her published in ESPN last month, which has created even more infamy, famousness for her, notoriety, all the words.
11: All the words. Okay, so let's talk about that profile, because I was reading it earlier today, and as far as I can tell, Sophie Cunningham was not asked expressly what does she think about trans women playing sports. She offers her thoughts in the context of making a larger point about how people tend to think she's MAGA. Tell me what she said exactly.
4: Yeah, so Sophie has previously said, and she reiterated during this ESPN piece, that she does not believe that girls should have to play against biological men in sports.
12: I got a lot of negative feedback about me hating trans. And I'm like, I never once said that. I think that I am here to extend love. But I also think that with love is truth, being honest. And I want to protect young girls in a locker room or young girls in sport who shouldn't have to go against biological men.
4: She has since gone on to just double down on the idea that women's sports are not a place for transgender women.
11: Okay, so in this day and age, you say a thing like that as a public figure, you can almost guarantee that there will be a response. What was the response?
4: So once Sophie made her comments in the ESPN story and then elaborated on those comments in an interview after the profile came out, there was a chorus of individuals who came out in support of what Sophie said. You had people like Riley Gaines, an advocate for excluding transgender athletes from women's sports.
13: Is it finally appropriate to say that transgenderism is a mental illness that breeds violence?
4: Riley is something of a conservative influencer at this point, and Jennifer Say, and she is the founder of a company called XXXY, which highlights the difference in biology between the two genders.
14: If you let me play against boys, I'll discover that fairness doesn't matter.
15: That women are worth less than men.
4: Starting these small rallies in favor of Sophie Cunningham at the Indiana Fever's next games, all of which happened to be on the road. So there was one in Seattle, one in Portland, one in Minneapolis.
16: Thank you for coming out to support Sophie Cunningham. She has been a voice of reason.
17: Trans women are men.
4: Very small groups of people, very peaceful groups of people. And then you had people who believe that transgender girls belong in sports, were also there at these demonstrations outside of games.
18: So they're just taking this and blowing it out of proportion for political reasons instead of just live and let live, let people have their own lives.
4: There was one noteworthy event that happened at the Seattle game where two girls who were in favor of Sophie Cunningham's position were verbally chastised by the owner of the Seattle Storm. She allegedly, yelled some profanities at them.
19: She told us that we were effing insane.
4: And she was suspended by the WNBA for 5 games. And to date, that has been the only real level of antagonism that has happened between these two parties after Sophie's comments.
11: Based on what you're saying, it sounds like most of the reaction, and maybe this shouldn't surprise us, most of the reaction is coming from outside of the WNBA. It's either fans or people who are aware of the conversation that Sophie Cunningham kicked off here, but the players and the coaches themselves, not a ton of them saying a ton. Is that right?
4: Yeah, I think a few of the coaches have been asked in their press conferences about their thoughts on Sophie's comments, and most of them have been broadly supportive of the idea of inclusion without giving specifics on how they feel professional sports or even college sports should be governed with regard to transgender athlete eligibility.
20: I'm all about women, little girls deserving to play, and that includes trans women.
21: I've chosen to educate myself about the space. I've chosen to listen to transgender families, and what I know is exclusion is not the answer.
4: But most of the players have been pretty silent on the topic. The large chorus of voices has come from outside of the WNBA because they've seen this opportunity to, you know, take a position that a professional athlete is holding and use it to advance their agendas. I also think that there are some trolls who are seizing this as an opportunity to kind of dunk on the WNBA and make fun of women's sports as a whole in the guise of protecting women's sports. There are two former NBA players who have publicly posted that they are going to enter the 2027 WNBA draft now that they are identifying as women.
22: I'm transgender. I'm a woman. I identify as sometimes identifying as a woman for purposes of basketball.
23: Based on the current guidelines, I can and am officially declaring my eligibility for the upcoming WNBA draft in May 2027. I am definitely not here to mock make fun of, or disrespect any community or personal choices.
4: They're essentially making a mockery of it. I think the idea of, you know, a former NBA player suggesting that he is going to now identify as a woman for the purposes of playing in the WNBA is not serving or protecting women's sports in the way that he suggests it is.
11: I think it is possible to listen to Sophie Cunningham's comments and to think, this is a person who is saying what she believes firmly. And her defense of herself is, look, this is what I believe, right? What I wonder also, though, is whether this has been good for Sophie Cunningham. This is a woman who I had not heard of 2 months ago, and now she is all over my Instagram feed, and she seems to be everywhere, and I know she has a shoe, I think, and the shoe is selling. So what is this? What has all of this meant for her?
4: Yeah, I think you're absolutely right in saying that this is what Sophie believes, and this is a position that the majority of Americans believe. And it has vaulted her into an extra level of public consciousness. Like, I was approached by somebody at the dentist yesterday who, when they found out I was a basketball fan, wanted to talk about Sophie Cunningham. You know, like, it's everywhere. And so, as you mentioned, she has a player edition of her shoe that is selling pretty well. Her jersey is one of the better selling jerseys in the WNBA. She has an opportunity to market herself. You know, like, she's all over the place. I think it's fair to say that the WNBA, the Indiana Fever, would much rather talk about the basketball that is happening, which is ironic coming from Sophie, considering she put all this out into the ether. But she and the Fever have been playing pretty excellent basketball. They're on a 4-game win streak as the time that we're recording this. They're in position to host the first round of the playoffs. They're one of the championship contenders in the WNBA. And the W is having its most popular season to date. They've had more TV viewers, more people in attendance at games than they ever had in previous seasons. And they just signed a mammoth collective bargaining agreement during the offseason that has essentially quadrupled most player salaries. This is the biggest season that the league has experienced in its 30-year history. This is the 30th season of the WNBA. And there would be a lot to talk about, even if Sophie Cunningham hadn't given this interview for an ESPN profile.
11: Sabrina Merchant is a staff writer for The Athletic. She covers women's basketball. Coming up, the culture wars hit men's sports a while back. Kaepernick, etc., you may recall. Why the WNBA and why now?
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24: The U.S. war with Iran is approaching the 6-month mark, yet President Trump says he has no plans to continue talks with Iran. Where does that leave U.S. allies in the Gulf? Meanwhile, Trump insists the Strait of Hormuz remains open and operating, but what's actually happening there? Tomorrow on Morning Edition from NPR News.
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11: I'm Noelle King with Sirit Sohi. She writes and podcasts about the WNBA for The Ringer. All right, Sirit, why the WNBA?
29: The WNBA is a league that invites, frankly, a lot of distraction, both because of its own institutional failures. I do think the WNBA really struggles at telling its own story and has at times run away from its own story. But I think in general, the WNBA has become fertile ground for the culture wars, as we put them, because the league has exploded in popularity at the same moment in the country where we are embroiled in this cultural, political, legal fight over what the role of women is. in society.
11: Okay, this is very interesting. Let's break this down to the two pieces you mentioned. You referenced institutional failures. What do you mean?
29: Well, I think that the WNBA from the top down has been understaffed, and it has historically been marketed in a way that is obsessed with trying to bring in some apocryphal average American, the nuclear family.
11: Ah.
3: Ever since Nikki McCray was a little girl, she wanted to be a professional basketball player. She spent years in the playground working on her game. And now she's taken that game to the nation's capital.
6: Yeah, I bet Coop could ride that bull longer than you.
7: Who?
6: Cynthia Cooper. She plays guard on the Houston Comets, Houston's new WNBA team.
7: Never heard of her.
6: Well, if her bull handling's half as good as her ball handling, she could probably kick your behind.
29: And at the same time, this has been a league that has been defined by people who have historically existed on the margins. They are female athletes at a time when historically female athletes were not paid much attention to, and in fact were mocked.
8: The WNBA officials expanded to 10 teams this week, adding franchises in Detroit and Washington, D.C. But before you get too excited about the new additions to the league, remember, all of the players are still women.
9: You like to watch women's basketball?
10: Hell no!
12: Like girls' basketball. Them weren't girl-looking girls in that. It's a bunch of guys loping around, you know, like this.
29: This is a league that is primarily black, that is openly queer, that is politically outspoken. And the league has always tried to toe the line of marketing the faces that feel more like a girl next door type of vibe.
11: Huh.
29: To the point that early on, we can look at, for example, Sue Bird, who when she entered the league was encouraged to not come out. And if you look back at pictures of her, she is dressed in a way that is not only is it feminine, but it is also, that's not the issue. The issue is that she's very clearly uncomfortable in her own skin. Diana Taurasi, whose jersey was just retired last night, you look back at her awards, it's the same thing. Flash forward to 2026, these are queer icons who are highly marketable in the media environment that we are in right now, but the WNBA has always been behind the eight ball in that regard because it has run away from its identity.
11: Okay, this is interesting. So institutional failures, what we mean is, I think what you're saying is kind of maybe a lack of bravery or a lack of spine. You also said this exploded because the WNBA is of great interest at this moment to right-wing figures. What do you mean by that?
29: The right cares about the WNBA in the same way that it cares about who becomes a Disney princess. Mm. It understands the power of a good story. It understands symbolism.
13: Mommy, Daddy, why does that princess have chest hair? Well, little Susie, that's not Cinderella, it's Cinderfella.
27: And you're going to put out a Disney film with Snow White, a beloved American character, with a woman who hates more than half the country.
28: The WNBA has become a league of hate, and it's just a bad league. The government should look into, you know, because the entire league is funded by a men's league, ironically.
13: Yeah.
28: Maybe cut out funding.
30: The WNBA has lost the plot and turned into a bunch of leftist woke-tards.
29: To see women on that stage thriving, to see them sweaty, to see them wanting, to see them be, instead of the object of somebody else's affection or interest, to see them be the main character, to see them be the subject and be the ones that are going for something as opposed to being on the sidelines. That in and of itself alone is very, very powerful. And then you think about where the WNBA is

0: always understood the WNBA to kind of have a niche or smaller fan base. But the situation with Sophie Cunningham has made me realize it is much larger. The fan base is much larger and much more middle of the road than I would have thought. Did something change recently? Did the fan base of the WNBA grow?
1: Well, Caitlin Clark was an explosive figure.
0: Oh.
1: Caitlin Clark was really a gateway drug for WNBA fans.
2: Caitlin!
3: We're just kind of excited to see Caitlin Clark and the whole Clark effect.
2: I just think she's a great person.
1: The sheer amount of eyeballs that she has brought to the game, the attention, her logo threes. She is the type of player that makes children out of all of us.
4: Clark, guarded by Sherrod, will fire a bomb. And hit from way downtown.
5: Clark, another long three. She's back.
1: And then there is also this right-wing movement that has latched onto her as a symbol.
0: Why? Why is that? For someone who doesn't watch many games, what's going on?
1: Well, Caitlin is white and straight.
0: Ah.
1: That is a demographic that I guess you could say is maybe underrepresented in the WNBA. Ah. And there was a feeling when she came into the league that she wasn't welcomed in the same way that maybe other stars in the past have been. There was a sense that maybe there was some resentment. Now, I don't know if that's true. I would imagine, look, these are human beings that we're talking about. There was probably a spectrum of feelings when you think about this was a league that, you know, didn't have charter flights. Caitlin Clark comes in, they get charter flights. Now, obviously, that's great for the players, but I also think that there is a feeling of, oh, wait, the WNBA could have done these things that we've been advocating for a long time. Now they're finally listening because Caitlin is here. Mm-hmm. She is, ironically, an organic phenomenon that is bringing to light the manufactured failures of the WNBA in the past.
0: Okay, so Caitlin Clark goes to the WNBA. The WNBA grows its fan base to include people who traditionally were not watching. Mm-hmm. And then what is the leap from that fact, more people at games, more eyeballs on games, mm-hmm. more eyeballs on players, to a conservative movement seizes upon the WNBA and says, we're gonna make something out of this? How did you see that play out?
1: Well, it started with the 2023 national title game when Caitlin was still in college. And she went up against Angel Reese from LSU. LSU won that game.
4: LSU has captured its very first national championship.
1: And after the game, Angel Reese did the You Can't See Me taunt by John Cena.
6: In which I put my hand in front of my face and say, you can't see me!
1: Huh. And it was actually something that Caitlin did that in the Elite Eight. It was taken as trash talk.
7: I don't take disrespect lightly, and she disrespected Alexis, and I wanted to pick her pocket, but I had a moment at the end of the game, and that was just, I was in my bag, I was in my moment.
1: Angel then repeated that symbol to Caitlin after they won and pointed at her ring. In the aftermath of that, Angel Reese was called all kinds of things by not only conservative commentators, but a lot of this was conservative commentators.
8: Classless piece of
9: I went and taunted someone after winning the national championship there. It was classless. It was rude. It was inappropriate. But I'm being rewarded for it. I'm black. I have this black privilege. Everybody's afraid to criticize me. They're going to cape up for me. And look what I got for it.
1: But you also had people like Keith Olbermann, who's a former SportsCenter anchor and probably somebody who's a little bit more in the middle of the road, calling her classless.
10: Doesn't matter the gender, the sport, the background, you're seconds away from a championship. And you do something like this and overshadow all the good. Mindless, classless.
1: I think a lot of the WNBA fans took those things to be dog whistles, that it was a form of racism. And there was also just overt racism. There were just words that, you know, you and I would not say and would not repeat here that were thrown at Angel Reese, who has also dealt with a lot of vitriol since that moment. That moment changed both of their lives, frankly. And that was really the inciting incident. And from then on, I think that there were a lot of people in the new media landscape that recognized that the WNBA was a

0: fault line for a lot of our modern discourse in America. It is a league that you can use as a proxy to talk about race, gender fluidity, femininity, DEI, labor politics. It is probably the most modern American league that we have. And if you look back at the history of sports, I think Americans have always used sports as a proxy to talk about things that aren't actually about the sport. And the WNBA is really just the latest vessel of that.
1: Sirit Sohi writes and podcasts about the WNBA for The Ringa. Hadi Mwagdi and Denise Guerra produced today's show. Dolly Myers is our editor. Gabriel Donatov checked a lot of facts for this one. David Tatasciore and Patrick Boyd engineered. And I am Noel King, and it is Today Explained.

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1: Scattered cloudiness in the forecast as we're heading through the wee hours of the morning. Our overnight low settling down into the upper 70s. And we're scooting back up into the upper 90s later on Thursday, Friday to lots of sun. Those heat index values anywhere from 105 to 110. And we're not expecting much in the way of any rain for the rest of the week. For the weekend, highs are back up. Upper 90s on Saturday, could hit 100 Sunday. Slight chance for showers or a thunderstorm by Saturday afternoon. I'm WRKF meteorologist Jennifer Nairamore.
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5: From WHYY in Philadelphia, this is Fresh Air. I'm Dave Davies. Today, a respected analyst of the U.S. Defense Department on why the world's most powerful military seems stymied in the war with Iran. Stacey Pettyjohn says depleted stockpiles of critical weapons and Iran's continued ability to strike at U.S. allies and bases in the Persian Gulf has President Trump unable to bring the war to a successful conclusion. She says lately Trump has been saying nice things about North Korean leader Kim Jong-un.
6: I think that the president is so desperate to have a win and to reach some sort of agreement with someone that he sometimes makes these sort of openings.
5: Pettyjohn says the U.S. military is scrambling to adjust to innovations in modern warfare, including new, lighter, inexpensive attack drones. First News.
7: Live from NPR News in Washington, I'm Ryland Barton. The federal government's debt hit a new high today, $40 trillion. NPR's Scott Horsley reports just covering the interest payments on that debt is now the government's second largest expense.
8: The government is spending more than $1 trillion just paying interest on the debt this year. That's more than it spends on defense or Medicare and trails only Social Security. The federal debt has doubled since 2017 and is expected to grow by more than $2 trillion this year alone. Maya McGinnis, who heads the Committee for a Responsible Federal Budget, says that's remarkable at a time of low unemployment and no pressing government crisis.
9: We used to borrow during bad times, but now we borrow during bad times and good times.
8: People who lend money to the government are demanding higher interest rates, which is also driving up the cost of private borrowing for things like mortgages. Scott Horsley, NPR News, Washington.
7: President Trump says the U.S. and Canada reached a last-minute deal to delay 50% U.S. tariffs on $20 billion worth of Canadian products.
10: The tariffs will be non-existent for our farmers. Our farmers were paying tremendous tariffs into Canada, and those tariffs are going to be totally eviscerated, down to zero.
7: The sanctions were due to take effect this morning. Canadian Prime Minister Mark Carney says there was significant progress in negotiations. Israel's military has announced its first criminal investigations into troop conduct in the Gaza war. The focus is on the killings of a 5-year-old, her family trapped in a vehicle, and of 15 Palestinian paramedics. The military says it will not investigate 3 other attacks that killed aid workers. The military's statement does not mention many other high-profile killings that Israel had pledged to investigate during the war, including a hospital strike that killed 5 journalists. Israeli airstrikes continue to pound Gaza with a devastating hit on the police headquarters today during a leadership meeting. NPR's Anas Baba reports a new Israeli wave of violence that's left at least 17 Palestinians dead and more than 45 injured over the past 48 hours.
11: At least 9 people were killed when an Israeli missile struck the Gaza police headquarters today. Local officials say the building was targeted while police leadership gathered to inaugurate the newly appointed chief of police. The Ministry of Interior says the dead included 7 high-ranking officers, among them Fatina Sahar, director of the women's police in Gaza, as well as a 13-year-old girl who was playing in a park next to the site. Sahar's husband says she was a mother of 8 and had never harmed anyone. She was only a civil police officer. The Israeli military says it targeted a Hamas commander who was planning attacks against Israeli troops without providing any evidence. Anas Bobo, NPR News, Gaza City.
7: U.S. stocks rose today after the Treasury Department made a move to ease pressure on the bond market. This is NPR News from Washington. A mysterious political firm admitted to fabricating multiple election polls this month. The surveys claim to evaluate support in the Democratic Party for governor in Wisconsin, the gubernatorial race in Nevada, and mayoral race in Los Angeles. The California poll was shared by L.A. Mayor Karen Bass's campaign on social media and covered by local news outlets. The judge who oversaw the conviction of a black teenager and the fatal stabbing of a white teenager has been removed from further proceedings in the case. Caroline Love from member station KERA in Dallas reports it comes as attorneys for Carmelo Anthony appeal his conviction.
12: Carmelo Anthony, now 19, was convicted for the 2025 stabbing of 17-year-old Austin Metcalf at a high school track meet near Dallas, Texas. The case received national attention over the race of the two teens. Judge John Roach Jr. oversaw the trial and did a media interview shortly after the verdict. Lee Merritt from Anthony's defense team says the interview violated judicial conduct rules.
13: The best thing for justice to get him out of the place and get a neutral judge in.
12: A hearing on a separate motion for a new trial is scheduled for Thursday. For NPR News, I'm Caroline Love in McKinney.
7: The mission to save NASA's sinking telescope has been called off. NASA paid Catalyst Space Technologies $30 million to try to lift the aging Swift Observatory to higher orbit. The startup says it will not attempt to capture it because of problems with controlling the rescue craft. The telescope will plunge through the atmosphere later this year. Intense solar activity caused Swift to lose altitude faster than expected. This is NPR.
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5: This is Fresh Air. I'm Dave Davies. Throughout the war with Iran, President Donald Trump and his team have touted the success of their punishing airstrikes, asserting that Iran's missile capability has been functionally destroyed, that its munitions factories have been flattened. But there's plenty of recent reporting to suggest that 5.5 months into the war, the U.S. military's ability to dictate terms to Iran is increasingly limited. By the depletion of American weapons stockpiles, the threat Iran can still pose to U.S. bases and allies in the region, and Iran's control of the Strait of Hormuz. For some insight into the state of the conflict and prospects for the future, we turn to Stacey Pettyjohn, a widely quoted analyst on U.S. defense strategy, military planning, air power, and war gaming. Pettyjohn is a senior fellow and director of the defense program at the Center for a New American Security. Much of her current work focuses on the impact of emerging technologies, including artificial intelligence, autonomous systems, and drones. Before joining the Center for a New American Security, she spent more than a decade as a political scientist at the RAND Corporation. We recorded our interview yesterday. Stacey Pettyjohn, welcome to Fresh Air.
17: It's great to be here.
5: You know, I'm interested in how you thought this war might unfold when it began, February 28th of this year. You know, it seems at this point that President Trump is clearly frustrated. He wants to bring the war to a conclusion in which his goals are met. It is not happening. When this war began, you know, certain things were apparent. I mean, the United States and Israel had enormous will and capability to inflict enormous damage and death with airstrikes, but were very unlikely to commit ground troops, which would be costly and politically risky. I'm just wondering, when this started, what did your own knowledge and intuition tell you about how it might go?
6: Well, when you look historically at operations that have focused on using air power, whether that's aircraft or missiles, to try to change the behavior of another state, that there's a lot of debate and little evidence that air power alone normally produces a durable political outcome. And the one that the attacking state is looking to achieve, in part because a lot of nations have a deeper interest in the situation than the U.S. does. This is something that is existential to them, whether it would be Milosevic in Kosovo in 1999 or the Iranian regime today. So in these situations, the asymmetry of interest, the fact that the country is only willing to use air power, is normally an indication that they aren't willing to go all in and pay the terrible costs that sometimes might be associated with using pure brute force and deploying ground forces to achieve a goal.
5: There's been a lot of reporting that this conflict has depleted supplies of critical munitions among U.S. arsenals. That's been disputed by the administration. There was a Washington Post report that a couple of weeks ago, Trump confronted Defense Secretary Pete Hegseth at a cabinet retreat at Camp David, saying he thought this issue had been addressed, and Hegseth blamed one of his deputies for the problem. The White House press secretary called this 100% fake news. Do you find these reports credible?
6: Yes, they are absolutely credible for particular types of weapons. I think you can holistically say that the U.S. military still has deep stockpiles of even precision-guided weapons, but they tend to be short-range ones that you have to get close to the target to attack it and drop a bomb. Something like the JDAM, we've heard a lot about that. It is a dumb bomb that has a tail kit attached that allows it to be guided by GPS and to precisely hit targets. But you need to be nearby. The U.S. has lots of those. They have lots of glide bombs. They have lots of shorter range missiles and rockets. Where they have shortfalls are in some of the more exquisite systems that are longer range, which tends to drive up the cost of the weapon because going farther requires a bigger airframe and there's just sort of compounding costs that occur. So they're more expensive. We buy fewer of them typically. And then also on the defensive side, the surface-to-air missiles or the defensive interceptors, such as the Patriot missile or the THAAD interceptors, these are very expensive, sophisticated weapons that are basically able to hit an incoming ballistic missile that's moving incredibly quickly, sometimes maneuvering, and protect whatever it is stationed by. And we definitely don't have enough of those.
5: Yeah, Patriot missiles cost about $4 million each, is that right?
6: Yeah, I think something like 3.9 is around for the newest variant of the missile, which is quite capable and has proven itself to be very good on the battlefields in both Ukraine and actually the Middle East. Just expensive and difficult to make.
5: Is the concern that the U.S. won't be able to defend its Gulf allies and U.S. bases, or that it'll be less able to launch offensive strikes against Iran, or both?
6: It's both. They're intertwined. And this is one of the interesting tensions with the situation that the U.S. finds itself in. You know, you can sit back and wait and use either your ground base, like the Patriot or the THAAD, or sea-based air defenses, which means they're on one of the destroyers or cruisers in the region, to protect your allies or U.S. bases in the region where U.S. forces are stationed. But those stockpiles are running low, they're finite, and they're not going to be replenished in the next 2 to 3 years. The other option is to go on the offensive and begin to pressure Iran again by hunting for its missile and drone launchers. That's been a stated objective of this campaign since the beginning. And it seems like the U.S. has actually had pretty notable success in some ways at this, but nowhere near to the extent to which the administration has claimed. So part of this is a problem that it's just incredibly difficult to find what are often small trucks or sometimes bigger trucks for the larger ballistic missiles that can blend in, that hide. Iran has underground shelters, so they pull them out, shoot, and then move again and go somewhere else to hide, which means you have to be looking constantly at them to actually track their movement and find them and then get a weapon on them that can destroy them. And a lot of the standoff weapons the U.S. uses, like the Tomahawk cruise missile or JASSM, fly slowly. So they're not particularly well suited for these quick targets. So going on the offensive and suppressing Iranian missiles and drones or destroying them would require restarting the air campaign at a new level. But the bases in the region have proven to be incredibly vulnerable. And those are bases that U.S. forces and aircraft would have to use because the United States Air Force mostly has short-range fighter aircraft. So they have to be based nearby. They're going to need tankers. And you would have to assume that Iran would be attacking the bases more regularly to prevent the U.S. from resuming this air campaign.
18: Mm. Are there cases where you can see these shortages having an effect on battlefield strategy and tactics, specific cases where the effect is clear?
6: Well, it seems, and this is just my supposition, but it's clear that the administration is frustrated with this situation and really wants to get out of it. And the president is prone to bluster and making threats, but, you know, past behavior suggests he will follow through on them if it seems like it's going to be at a reasonable cost. And I think right now the real issue is the costs are too high. So seizing any of the islands, trying to seize any of the territory in Iran would be prohibitively costly because those pieces of territory are very close to Iran, and there could be missile and drone launchers all over that could easily range them. So U.S. forces would be sitting ducks and would have to be prepared to endure and survive through sustained attacks. Similarly, if you were to think about trying to escort ships through the strait, right? Opening the strait seems to be at the heart of the conflict right now. And Iran is reveling in its newfound power, the fact that it has closed the strait and it has the upper hand. And I think every time the U.S. goes on the offensive, they've realized that Iran has shown that it will retaliate. And so they have to be prepared to defend not only their bases, but their allies and partners in the region as well.
18: We need to take a break here. Let me reintroduce you. We are speaking with Stacey Pettyjohn. She's a senior fellow and the director of the defense program at the Center for a New American Security. We'll continue our conversation in just a moment. This is Fresh Air.
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18: This is Fresh Air, and we're talking about some of the challenges the U.S. military faces in the war with Iran with Stacey Pettyjohn. She's a senior fellow and director of the defense program at the Center for a New American Security. Has the United States rotated some of its forces out of the region, some of those that had been used in the initial attacks on Iran?
6: I don't think it has actually taken any forces out yet. It has been announced that they're going to be moving one of the aircraft carriers that's been on an incredibly prolonged deployment. And a part of the operations against Iran is supposed to leave soon, but they're waiting for its replacement to get on station since it is sailing from East Asia into the Middle East.
18: Right. That's the USS Abraham Lincoln. I mean, that's become quite a public controversy. As you know, there have been reporting of food shortages, broken toilets, moldy showers. And have you heard of issues like that in other parts of the military?
6: I have. I think this is an incredibly disruptive deployment for many forces, including those on the ground, because the U.S. has essentially vacated the large bases that it would typically and has in the past operated from in Qatar, Bahrain, Kuwait, the UAE because those bases have been attacked so many times. So it's not clear to me exactly where they're operating from, but I know they don't have the usual support and amenities that are provided at these locations, and that they're instead working from, living in, and moving around in distributed locations to reduce their vulnerability to attack.
18: Huh, that's interesting. So it's not just the length of the deployment. It's the fact that support bases have been damaged, attacked, and in some cases abandoned.
6: Basically, yeah. It will be very interesting to see what the U.S. does when this, if this war ever ends, in terms of its peacetime presence in the region, because it was heavily concentrated around the Gulf and in those very vulnerable big bases. And it seems like it would be unwise to begin to, you know, bring in large warships to Bahrain to go to port, or park big aircraft, or even little aircraft, F-35s, tankers, AWACS, at any of these locations, because they could easily be attacked at any point. We've already seen that there have been tankers that were hit on the ground, I think, in Saudi Arabia, along with the airborne battle management aircraft, the AWACS, and those are pretty difficult losses to replace in any near term.
18: Yeah, and I read that there was an early Iranian attack on the U.S. Navy base in Bahrain, which was the headquarters of the U.S. Navy Fifth Fleet in the region. And, you know, that, I guess that's directly contributed to these problems with supporting ships like the USS Abraham Lincoln.
6: It definitely has. And I think you've seen the Navy has been diverted to other locations that are farther away and harder for Iran to hit. Eventually, they received permission to go to Diego Garcia, the British territory in the Chagos Islands, where the U.S. Flies a bomber aircraft, but there's also a naval base there. But these aren't places that are typical port calls and not where the U.S. typically operates from. So I assume they don't have the stores of supplies that would be needed for the people, let alone the equipment, ammunitions, and different other materials that are needed for replenishment.
18: Yeah, that's just like 2,200 miles from the Gulf, right?
6: It is.
18: Yeah.
6: And it looks like Iran fired at it at one point, probably because the U.S. was using it. They previously would send sometimes ships, if not to Bahrain, they would port in Oman. But, you know, the relationship with Oman is a bit fraught right now, and it's clearly those locations are also vulnerable.
18: Yeah, I want to just talk a moment about that relationship with Oman. They were, I believe, according to the ceasefire announced in June, to work with Iran on managing the Strait of Hormuz. The ceasefire, of course, fell apart officially, terminated on Monday. And in an interview on Fox News, President Trump said something to the effect that Oman was a problem, that or that if they get in the way, we'll bomb the expletive out of them. What on earth is going on here?
6: Oman is an interesting country that has quietly had a reasonably close relationship with the U.S. and allowed the U.S. military to operate from some bases on its territory since the 1970s, but it also has maintained good relations with Iran. And Oman has been trying to play that sort of mediating role between Tehran and Washington and find some sort of solution that would allow the strait to be reopened, because the region's economy is so dependent on it. And that has angered the president, because it goes against his claims that the U.S. does control the strait and that it already is open. And he sees it as, I guess, some form of betrayal.
18: Mm. Let's talk about the shortages of these weapons, particularly, you know, the Patriot missiles and the

0: FAD interceptors. That's an acronym for Defense Against Long-Term Ballistic Missiles, right? Is this a failure of planning by the Pentagon? I mean, why are these shortages occurring?
1: Yes, partially it is a failure of planning, but that's not the entire reason that they're running short. The Pentagon has a tendency to shortchange munitions buys every year. They're one of the smaller things that is purchased in large quantities, so you can cut them and with intention to buy more next year. And if you go back and look through budget documents, you could see the planned ramp up after cutting it 1 year. But the problem is that happens again and again. So in the budget deals, the services tend to prioritize their big weapons, that is their ships, their aircraft, their tanks, and they would rather buy them and they'll figure out the ammo later. Well, now we find ourselves in the situation where we don't have enough of these missiles, the air defense ones or the offensive ones that are incredibly important and that help protect American service members' lives. Because they can conduct offensive strikes from far away or defend their bases in the region.
0: And it's not easy to ramp up production quickly?
1: No, it's not. And industry is hesitant to do so for good reasons, because year to year, the buys have been incredibly volatile. You find that 1 year we'll buy zero Tomahawks, the next year we'll buy 100. And if you think about how any business runs and makes a profit, they can't have these big gaps in terms of their ability to sell their product. And since the defense companies have one major purchaser, that is the Department of Defense, they're beholden to its buys. And that volatility means that they have, you know, production lines that are lying there fallow, which is not profitable and is something that's difficult for them to carry as publicly traded companies. Many of them are. And they'll lose people, the skilled people who work there. So when there's a decision to expand, it tends to take 12 months to 2 years to actually begin to see an increase in output.
0: So what is the Defense Department doing about these shortages?
1: So they are doing a lot. The Deputy Secretary of Defense has made munitions a priority, as it was in the last administration, but clearly enough wasn't achieved in that term. And the main initiative has been identifying about a dozen critical munitions that the Pentagon has issued multi-year procurement frameworks for. That's a really jargony term to mean that they're trying to lay out, instead of annually, which is typically they say we're going to buy 50 Tomahawks this year and we plan to buy these others this other year, but it's not binding. Say we're going to buy X many for 5 or 7 years, which I think helps to signal to industry that there is going to be sustained investment. The problem is they still have to issue the contracts and actually pass the money for these ramp ups to begin. And for the most part, that has been taking longer to follow. So the Pentagon announced Monday that it had reach new contracts with RTX to expand Tomahawk production. So this is the next step that needs to happen. But if you look at the president's budget request this year, the ramp-ups in all of these munitions, how many they're asking to buy and for how many years, are in many, many instances, 6, 8, 14, 20 times what we have bought typically in the recent past. And that's going to be a pretty extraordinary ask of industry to expand its production that much.
0: Right. And even in the best case for the Defense Department, it's not going to get any of these weapons in the next few months, right?
1: No, the lead time, the amount of time it'll take until a weapon is delivered is in many instances 2.5 to 4 years. So these aren't going to appear and begin to refill stockpiles for some time, which is why you also see there is increasingly a push for the Pentagon to buy new weapons that it currently doesn't have that are simpler and cheaper. So the idea is you can buy more of them They hopefully are easier to produce, so you can sort of tap into that idea of, you know, World War II mobilization. You don't need as skilled of labor. You don't need as bespoke of machine tools to produce these. But this is something that they're just beginning to do. They're looking at having cheap cruise missiles, perhaps a cheap Patriot interceptor that won't be as good as the MSE missile that is sort of the gold standard right now, but can provide some of the air and missile defense capability.
0: We need to take another break here. Let me reintroduce you. We are speaking with Stacey Pettijohn. She is a senior fellow and director of the defense program at the Center for a New American Security. She'll be back to talk more about the military situation in Iran after this short break. I'm Dave Davies, and this is Fresh Air.

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3: I'm Jeremy Hobson. 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
4: This is Fresh Air. I'm Dave Davies. We're talking about the military challenges the United States faces 5.5 months into the war with Iran. There's been considerable reporting in the American media about the depletion of U.S. weapons stockpiles and the continuing threat Iran can pose to American bases and allies in the Persian Gulf region. Our guest is Stacy Pettijohn. Pettijohn is a senior fellow and director of the defense program at the Center for a New American Security. We recorded our conversation yesterday. I want to talk a bit about drones. You know, one of the issues the United States faces is that they have a lot of really expensive weapons that cost a lot and take a long time to produce and are very effective. But as warfare has developed recently, particularly in the Ukraine conflict, people are using smaller, lighter drones to considerable effect. So I wanted to talk about that. You know, we talk about drones. There are all kinds of drones. I mean, some are as big as airplanes and look like airplanes and can be in the air for a long time and go great distances. Some of them are almost as small as the ones we see buzzing around parks and beaches. The United States has kind of focused so far on the higher-end stuff, the expensive stuff, right?
5: Yes. The Pentagon likes its gold-plated, you know, sort of weapons. And typically with new weapons programs, it looks to make an improved model of something that already has. So something that's better, that goes faster, that is hard to see on a radar, that has a bigger warhead, goes farther, whatever it may be. And what you've seen globally is that because of the development and improvements to widely available commercial technologies, things like GPS, things like batteries, cameras, that there are these largely commercially derived drones or one-way attack weapons. They're essentially sort of not very good cruise missiles that have proliferated and that are allowing a lot of actors, a lot of different countries, but even some non-state actors like the Houthis and Hezbollah and some of the Iraqi militias to launch standoff attacks. And that has been a real shift. And they're doing so at a fraction of the price of any of the U.S. missiles that cost multi-million dollars.
4: You said standoff attacks. What do you mean?
5: So they don't have to be very close by the target that they're hitting. I'm excluding the smallest drones right here, which have been incredibly important in Ukraine and in other wars in like Nagorno-Karabakh and Libya. But when we talk about the longer range drones that Iran is using right now to attack U.S. forces and different countries in the Gulf, these go hundreds or 1,000, almost 2,000 miles. And they're basically cheap cruise missiles that previously Iran didn't have. Russia didn't have them. They're using them against Ukraine. So if you look at this larger drone and this bigger class, it has provided a new sort of weapon that used to only be available to the United States and really advanced militaries.
4: And Iran has developed this since the war or leading up to the war?
5: Well, before the war, it's the drone that gets the most attention is called the Shahed 136. It's a delta wing drone. It looks like a triangle, can carry about a 100-pound warhead and go over 1,500 miles. And it essentially flies into its target and explodes. And Iran has several different variants of this. It has a slightly smaller one, the Shahed 131, has the Shahed 101 that goes up 400 miles, only a 20-pound warhead that a lot of its proxies in Yemen and Iraq have used. And these have provided it with a lot of depth in terms of its ability to reach out and strike U.S. bases and different countries in the region.
4: And how much did those cost to build, the Shahed drones?
5: The estimates vary. You go from like $20,000 to $50,000, maybe $70,000 for a more exquisite variant. The interesting fact is that Iran's now in a position, it gave these Shahed 136 drones to Russia in 2022, when Russia had used up a lot of its more sophisticated cruise and ballistic missiles in the opening months of the war against Ukraine. And Russia learned how to produce these drones, Iran taught it, and it has since improved them. They're called Garands there, and it has these dramatically improved variants that are still quite cheap and that continue to form the core of the airstrikes that Russia launches against Ukraine every day. They're firing hundreds of them in at a time right now.
4: So is the United States military moving towards more nimble and inexpensive tactics and weapons?
5: For counter-drone defenses, it definitely is. In 2023, 2024, you'll remember there were a lot of attacks on U.S. bases in Iraq by Iraqi Shia militias using Iranian-built drones. And then there was the attacks on shipping in the Red Sea by the Houthis. And the U.S. military learned through those operations and sort of adapted in real time where destroyers, the big Navy warships that are out there, instead of firing and a Standard Missile 2, which is an expensive interceptor, or Standard Missile 6, started using its 5-inch cannon. And they've begun to acquire specialized munition that's better at getting the drones. The Army similarly started using Coyote interceptors and different types of defenses. They still don't have enough of these cheaper, more cost-effective systems. One of the most, I think, useful ones that the U.S. forces have found in the Middle East has been using fighter aircraft that are in the sky and armed with relatively cheap guided rockets to shoot down the drones. And the interceptor's cheap, but actually having the aircraft up there flying around is not as cheap, and those aircraft are reliant on those vulnerable forward bases. But they have learned a lot. There's still more to go and a lot more equipment to be procured and training to happen.
4: You know, there was a story, I think it was in the Wall Street Journal, about some war games in Europe, which the United States, as I believe, was on one side, and Ukrainians were on another side, and the Ukrainians got the better of them because they had gotten so effective and sophisticated at using drones in battlefield situations. You saw this, I assume. What does that tell us?
5: It tells us that the U.S. military and its NATO allies have a long way to go in terms of adaptation. These are the smaller drones we're talking about here, more like quadcopters and smaller fixed-wing ones that maybe go 20 to 50, maybe 60 miles. And I've heard for years from Ukrainians that when they have left Ukraine to go and be trained by NATO elsewhere, that they found the training to be incredibly unrealistic and not reflecting the realities of the battlefield that they'd been on every day. And in part, that's due to restrictions that the U.S. and many Western European countries have about using jamming and electronic warfare in their territories and in their airspace, because it can interfere with, you know, civilian air traffic and, you know, your ability to use GPS on your phone, things that make people upset. But it's also, I think, the scale and the number of drones that are up in the air at any given time in Ukraine, on the front lines, these smaller tactical drones, the battlefield's just really saturated with them. And it is very hard to operate as a cohesive unit and to come together, you know, mass forces where you're collectively in the same place to take some sort of offensive action and not be seen. And that's something that I don't think the U.S. military has fully internalized and figured out how to adapt to.
4: We need to take a break here. Let me reintroduce you. We are speaking with Stacey Pettyjohn. She's a senior fellow and the director of the defense program at the Center for a New American Security. We'll continue our conversation in just a moment. This is Fresh Air.
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4: This is Fresh Air, and we're talking about some of the challenges the U.S. military faces in the war with Iran with Stacey Pettyjohn. She's a senior fellow and director of the defense program at the Center for a New American Security. If drone warfare represents, you know, a new way to fight, who is getting it right? Who's best at producing and using drones? Is it Ukraine?
5: Ukraine is definitely one of the best at producing and using drones and at innovating in terms of how they employ them. In the war against Russia that began in 2022, repeatedly Ukraine has been the first mover and come up with a new way to use a drone, like the first-person view drones, which are the small, really fast quadcopters that are racing drones that have become ubiquitous on the battlefield now. They're one of the most common weapons that causes the most damage on the front lines. And Ukraine innovated that tactic. You've seen them in the Black Sea using drone boats to attack the Russian Black Sea fleet and essentially opening up the waterway so that they can export grain from Odessa. So that has had strategic significance. And then more recently, Ukraine has built up these longer range drones that have reached deep into Russia and been attacking oil infrastructure, causing fuel shortages throughout the country, and also increasingly isolating Crimea, which has sort of been Russia's crown jewel, what it annexed in 2014, and a key base for its military. But now it's having trouble resupplying it there, and its forces are constantly under attack from long-range air and sea drones from Ukraine. Russia's also really good. And they have emulated Ukraine in a way and more quickly than I would have anticipated. And what Russia's advantage is scaling production. And, you know, they're producing more than 6,000 of the Garand, their version of the Shahed, the long-range drones, now a month. And they just have that scale advantage that Ukraine hasn't quite achieved.
4: Right. You know, it's pretty remarkable that Ukraine could build this new industry while they're under this existential threat, and their very capital is being bombed. How did they put this together so quickly?
5: It was very diffuse, and it still is pretty diffuse. And that's one of the challenges. You have all these innovative people who have gotten into this because it's existential for them. They're under attack. There is an immediate need. So they're willing to try things that might be risky and to explore options that a much more conservative state in peacetime like the U.S. military wouldn't do. But it has meant that there are lots of small sort of artisanal drone shops. Almost every unit on the front lines has its own drone sort of detachment that manufactures them behind the front lines, but that they rely on. So that means that it's just really distributed, and it makes it harder to achieve the economies of scale that like the Russians do, and to produce as many of the same systems and have everyone trained on the same systems. There's value in it, right? They're probably harder to counter because everybody's not using the same type of drones. They're not using the same type of tactics, but not being standardized also has its downsides.
4: Is the United States simply too big to produce drones like Ukraine?
5: Well, in the exact same way that Ukraine produces them, yes. One of the biggest challenges that the U.S. faces in producing small drones is that the U.S. military is required to not use Chinese parts. So they need a friendly nation or non-Chinese subcomponents. And Chinese companies like DJI dominate the commercial small drone market. They have some enormous share, something like 70 or 80% worldwide. And that means that they have a lot of efficiencies in the way that they produce it and can drive costs down. And it has dominated the market for so long, and it's so far ahead, and its economies of scale are huge, that finding components that are not made in China is really difficult, and they tend to be a lot more expensive. So what happens is that U.S. companies end up making inferior drones because they don't have all the expertise that these Chinese companies have that cost more because they're trying not to rely on Chinese components.
4: I want to talk about a couple of other issues in the defense world. You know, the depletion of U.S. defensive munitions has raised concerns about its ability to defend Taiwan or deter a military assault on Taiwan from China. How much of a problem do you think this poses for the defense of Taiwan?
5: It's a huge problem. The U.S.'s stated strategy right now is one of deterrence by denial, meaning that it wants to be able to defeat an invasion should China decide to attack Taiwan. And there are real questions whether it could do so given the munition stockpiles that it has right now. Before Operation Epic Fury, before we began this war against Iran, the U.S. didn't have enough of critical munitions for that war. When we would run war games, U.S. forces would typically run out within 7 to 10 days of long-range maritime strike weapons, so missiles that can sink boats, of air defense weapons, of long-range surface attack weapons would be running short. So now that we're facing the situation that the U.S. finds itself in now in 2026, where many of these same weapons that would be needed in a conflict in Asia have been further depleted, it is a bit of a conundrum, and I think does push the United States to see what it can do more with cheaper variants, whether they're cruise missiles or cheap drones. The problem is still that because of the geography of the Pacific and the distances there, they have to be pretty long range, so they're not going to be super cheap.
4: So that's assuming the United States doesn't have these weapons embedded in the island of Taiwan, right?
5: Correct. Right. And that could change. When the U.S. military thinks about defending Taiwan, they plan to fight from bases in Japan, maybe the Philippines, Guam, the Northern Marianas, Alaska, Australia, not on Taiwan proper. I do think Taiwan could make use of a lot of very small, cheap drones to bolster its defenses and its asymmetric strategy.
4: Have the needs of the United States to move military capability into the Persian Gulf region diminished its presence in Asia and encouraged, I don't know, a different approach from China?
5: I don't know if we've seen China really respond to the reduced U.S. presence in East Asia, but it definitely has been drawn down. You know, early in the war, I think there were parts of a THAAD system that were deployed to the Middle East. I think some of their weapon stockpiles have been diverted. Now you have the aircraft carrier and recently, this weekend, President Trump decided to reduce the size of long-planned U.S. exercises with its ally, South Korea. I think there have been aircraft deployed to the Middle East as well. So all of that does sort of leave some openings and create a weakness there. But I don't think China's just going to attack Taiwan because the United States is distracted and in another region.
4: All right, we're going to take another break here. Let me reintroduce you. We are speaking with Stacey Pettijohn. She is a senior fellow and director of the defense program at the Center for a New American Security. We'll be back after this short break. This is Fresh Air.
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4: This is Fresh Air, and we're talking about some of the challenges the United States military faces in its war with Iran with Stacey Pettijohn. She's a senior fellow and director of the defense program at the Center for New American Security. Another development in Asia. You know, in recent days, President Trump on Truth Social has been saying nice things about North Korean leader Kim Jong-un. On Saturday, he had a post on his Truth Social platform saying, "Kim Jong-un and I get along great!" exclamation point, with a photo of them from their past meeting. On Sunday, he posted a comment that said, "Based on my very good relationship with Kim Jong-un of North Korea, I'm not happy with the fact that the United States has long ago agreed to participate in joint military exercises with South Korea." And then on Monday, he posted a photo of Kim Jong-un in military garb making a phone call. And then over that, we see the headline in quotes, "Hey, Donald, we cool, right?" What do you make of this sudden embrace of Kim Jong-un?
5: Going back to Trump's first term, he made a big overture to Kim Jong-un and tried to reach an agreement with him that failed miserably. But I think that the president is so desperate to have a win and to reach some sort of agreement with someone that he sometimes makes these sort of openings. And North Korea seems to be a potential place where he could actually score a victory, I guess, in his view, though it is quite inconsistent because the president has also praised South Korea for being a country that's doing more for its own defenses. It's building more. It's expanding its industry and looking to cooperate with U.S. defense industry. So there isn't a lot of coherence to this administration's overall policy, I think, towards the region, and it vacillates between this personal diplomacy and reaching an agreement with another head of state and sort of what actually is happening day-to-day and behind the scenes at a lot of more working levels.
4: Is there any evidence that diplomacy with North Korea has convinced them to curb their nuclear ambitions?
5: There was an agreement in the 90s that at least temporarily worked, though that's hotly debated in terms of stopping the North Koreans as they sought to develop

0: He did. And, I mean, I think that you've seen that, that lesson that if you don't have a nuclear weapon, you get attacked. And if you do, you're safer. That has been, ingrained in many different, states that are observing what's happening and, could actually lead to more proliferation. The other thing is North Korea has really advanced its missile arsenal. So it's been providing short-range ballistic missiles to Russia, and they've been improving significantly. They're not great, but they're becoming more and more accurate. Its advancements in its medium and its, you know, intercontinental range missiles have also advanced. So that makes it a very different threat than it was previously.
1: You know, we've talked a lot about the war in Iran. We began by me asking you, when this war broke out, did you have an intuition about what might happen? You know, as things stand now in this war, how might this unfold as we go forward?
0: I'm not sure. I think that, I mean, eventually at some point, the United States is going to accept that they're going to have to take a deal that gives Iran at least de facto control over the strait so that it's open, which is a worse position than the United States and the world was in before the war began. But there has to be some sort of face-saving measure in there right now. And it seems like, if you believe reports that are out there, I think it was in the Wall Street Journal the other day, talking about the Iranian regime's position is hardened and they see themselves in perpetual war. And the Trump administration, you know, desperately seems to want to get out, but also needs something that the president can call a victory. It's in a really tough place, and relying right now on this blockade of Iran is causing more harm to the Iranian economy and to the Iranian people and regime, but they've also suffered a tremendous amount and shown an ability to endure that. So I don't know if that will work or when it would work, but I tend to find that punishment strategies, if they do have an effect, it's over a long period of time, and it's not clear that the U.S. can win this war of endurance. Because Iran is likely to be able to rearm faster. It's getting drones from Russia. There have been reports of key precursor materials for rocket fuel that have been delivered from China. And it's in a position where it's building cheaper weapons, and it can do so more quickly than the United States, where we're hearing about the strain on the U.S. force more generally, not just its stockpiles with the Navy, but I think the other deployed forces are on long tours that are a hardship tour and fairly stressful, and things are going to begin to break.
1: Mm. Well, Stacey Pettijohn, thank you so much for speaking with us.
0: It's been a pleasure to be here.
1: Stacey Pettijohn is a senior fellow and director of the defense program at the Center for a New American Security. We recorded our interview yesterday. On tomorrow's show, we hear from actor Yahya Abdul-Mateen II. Up for an Emmy for his role in Marvel's Wonder Man, he tells us about playing a struggling actor with a secret, losing the role of a lifetime when Disney canceled the show, and his unlikely path to an acting career. He was a city planner until a layoff changed everything. I hope you can join us. To keep up with what's on the show and get highlights of our interviews, follow us on Instagram at NPR Fresh Air. Fresh Air's executive producer is Sam Brigger. Our technical director and engineer is Audrey Bentham. Our engineers today are Adam Staniszewski and Diana Martinez. Our interviews and reviews are produced and edited by Phyllis Myers, Anne-Marie Baldonado, Lauren Krenzel, Teresa Madden, Monique Nazareth, Thea Challoner, Susan Yakundi, Anna Bauman, and Nico Gonzalez-Whistler. Our digital media producer is Molly C.V. Nesper. Roberta Shorrock directs the show. For Terry Gross and Tanya Mosley, I'm Dave Davies.

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2: Scattered cloudiness in the forecast as we're heading through the wee hours of the morning. Our overnight low settling down into the upper 70s. And we're scooting back up into the upper 90s later on Thursday, Friday, to lots of sun. Those heat index values anywhere from 105 to 110. And we're not expecting much in the way of any rain for the rest of the week. For the weekend, highs are back up. Upper 90s on Saturday, could hit 100 Sunday. Slight chance for showers or a thunderstorm by Saturday afternoon. I'm WRKF meteorologist Jennifer Naramore.
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9: This is Jim Inkster. Welcome to Talk Louisiana, and today we start with an encore interview of Buddy Guy, a legendary musician who just turned 90. From Lettsworth, Louisiana, will be performing next week at the Sanger in New Orleans, and we'll catch up with Buddy Guy, who has roots in Louisiana and worked for many years before he became famous at LSU. Also, David Holt, president of Consumer Energy Alliance. He's pro-industry, but he will address concerns about carbon capture, data centers, and green energy. We'll talk with him about this and more. And we'll hear from John Meese, a local actor who went to Hollywood and did well, and he's coming back home for a major presentation at the Manship Theater, and he'll give us a preview. Now the news on Talk Louisiana.
10: Live from NPR News in Washington, I'm Ryland Barton. NPR has learned an unusual Census Bureau report that President Trump says shows widespread illegal voting by non-U.S. citizens has ties to a Trump-aligned think tank. As NPR's Hansi Lo Wong reports, data and election experts say the report's conclusions are questionable.
11: In a social media post, President Trump claimed the Census Bureau's initial analysis of more than 128 million voter records from 2020, quote, proves that over 24,000 non-citizens voted illegally, unquote. Trump said the final number will, quote, explode after the Bureau checks more records. Many past studies and audits, however, show illegal voting by non-U.S. citizens is incredibly rare. The Census Bureau's report lists no authors and gives little explanation about how it analyzed records. NPR has learned the analysis was not done by career civil servants, and the team behind it included individuals affiliated with America First Policy Institute, a think tank started by officials from Trump's first administration. That's according to a Bureau employee who NPR agreed not to name because they fear retaliation at work. Spokespeople for the Bureau and the think tank did not respond to requests for comment. Hansi Lo Wong, NPR News.
10: President Trump says he doesn't think the Supreme Court will stop construction of his new White House ballroom. The High Court is expected to weigh in this week on whether or not the president needs congressional approval. NPR's Deepa Shivaram reports.
12: Trump showed off his construction projects to members of the press on the White House South Lawn.
13: Like I'm fixing the country, we're fixing the White House too.
12: Nearby is another construction project that's been in the works for more than a year. The new White House ballroom that would also have a hospital and a drone port. The White House says in the coming days, the Supreme Court will decide on the next steps for the ballroom. Trump thinks the court will rule in his favor.
6: And it's a lawsuit that should have never been even allowed to be brought.
12: Trump has been tied up in several politically unpopular construction projects at the White House and around D.C. That's as the war with Iran also drags down the president's approval ratings. Deepa Shivaram, NPR News, the White House.
10: The federal government offers financial aid to low-income families that need help paying for child care. But as NPR's Joe Hernandez reports, in a third of U.S. states, those families may have to join a wait list.
7: There were an estimated 400,000 children on wait lists for child care assistance programs across the U.S. in the second half of last year. That's according to a report by the National Women's Law Center. That number has more than tripled since 2024, the group said. Child care advocates say Congress has never appropriated enough money for the Child Care and Development Fund, which helps subsidize care for low-income working families. But in recent years, wait lists have grown for other reasons. Pandemic relief money that helped support the national child care system recently ran out, and advocates say more families are now applying for aid. It comes at a time when U.S. child care prices are soaring, in some cases rivaling the cost of a mortgage or college tuition. Joe Hernandez, NPR News.
10: Major U.S. stock indexes rose slightly today. This is NPR News. About 75,000 ratepayers in northwest Indiana still don't have power more than a week after deadly storms leveled trees and knocked down power lines across the region. Most are in Lake County next to the Illinois border. Full restoration may take until next week. Northern Indiana Public Service says hundreds of poles need to be repaired or replaced. In Oregon, new research offers a largely favorable picture of the state's legalized psychedelic program. Most people who took the active ingredient in magic mushrooms thought they benefited, as NPR's Will Stone reports.
14: The study is significant because it looks at the real-world implications of regulated psilocybin, nearly 3 years since Oregon launched its program. The researchers followed about 350 people who took the drug for reasons like mental health and self-improvement. More than half ranked it among the most meaningful experiences of their life. Only a very small number had what were known as serious adverse reactions, and none of those were related to physical health. Dr. Todd Korthis led the study based at Oregon Health and Science University.
15: The big picture is that these results are very reassuring.
14: In 2020, Oregon became the first state to approve a non-medical model for psilocybin, meaning most people over 21 can take the drug at one of the state's designated centers. Will Stone, NPR News.
10: Only three governors in U.S. history have been black, all Democrats, but that could change this year. After yesterday's primaries, there are eight black major party nominees for governor this year. Maryland Wes Moore is the only black governor now, and he's seeking re-election in November. 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
17: 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Where does that leave U.S. allies in the Gulf? Meanwhile, Trump insists the Strait of Hormuz remains open and operating, but what's actually happening there? Tomorrow on Morning Edition from NPR News.
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0: This is Jim Inkster, and welcome to Talk Louisiana, originating from the Investar Tower in Baton Rouge. And we begin our show from our location with a Louisiana legend, an American legend, George Buddy Guy, blues guitarist, singer-songwriter, and he is a man who has influenced some of the greats with his work. People like Eric Clapton, Jimi Hendrix, Jimmy Page, Keith Richards, Stevie Ray Vaughan, Jeff Beck. We could go on and on and on. And Buddy Guy has been doing his thing for a long time. He's won 9 Grammy Awards, Lifetime Achievement Award, the National Medal of Arts, and the Kennedy Center Honors. He was ranked 27th in Rolling Stone magazine's latest list of greatest guitarists of all time. And some people rank him number one because when you separate the best of the best, you don't get anybody better than Buddy Guy. And good morning to you, sir.
1: Good morning to you.
0: And you're still doing it. You've come a long way, my friend.
1: Yeah, well, yeah, you was making all those awards and things I got you. You know, I done played for 3 of your presidents in the White House, too, now.
0: There you go. You've been there everywhere. You've done it all. But you're still doing it, and you're still on stage, and there's a performance we'll talk about coming soon in Louisiana, but you really enjoy it. After all these years, it hasn't gotten old.
1: I don't got old, you know, I don't know. You know, because, you know, the music I play, I'm from there. You know, of course, I'm from Louisiana, and I got my lesson from some of the greatest blues players. I'm sitting up here now watching Jack Dupree on the music television. And, you know, the Lightning Hopkins and all those people were Southern. Most of it came out of the South and came north to Chicago with some of the Chess records. You know, so it's all over now. But in the beginning, it was the late Lou Rawls would call it the Chitlin' Circuit. And finally, the British, the European people got it, and they exploded more than any black person that ever was. And I'm sure you remember that was a television show in the late 60s, early 60s, called Shindig.
0: Yes.
1: And it was trying to get the Rolling Stone to do Shindig. And Mick Jagger said, "I'll do it if you let me bring Muddy Waters." And white America said, "Who the hell is that?" And he said, "You mean to tell me you don't know who Muddy Waters is?" And we named ourselves after his famous record, Rolling Stone.
0: Well, it's kind of worked for you. This guy from Letsworth, Louisiana, Buddy Guy, once picked cotton for $2.50 per 100 pounds. You came from humble roots.
1: Wait a minute. Say that. No. Say that again. How much you say it was?
0: Wasn't it $2.50 for 100 pounds of cotton?
1: Sir.
0: What was it?
1: See, it took me a week to make $2.50.
0: Okay. Well, if you're doing over 100 pounds a week, you're doing quite a bit.
1: I never was that good. I've heard some people could pick a lot like that, but I never did do that, man.
0: Well, you were the son of sharecroppers, right?
1: Oh, yes.
0: And that's about as humble as it gets. And you have an association with Louisiana State University.
1: Yeah, well, they gave me, they said they didn't give that color away, but they made me a guitar. And I got a couple of comments from the presidents of the United States that I used to work there when I left Louisiana. That's why I left working at LSU.
0: Yeah.
1: September
0: 25th, 1957, when Billy Cannon was a sophomore. Jimmy Taylor was a senior, and the Tigers had an all-white team. And Buddy Guy, where were you working at LSU?
1: They had what you call a gas station there that you washed and greased the cars and washed them and filled the tractors and all that up with fuel. And I was there for, you know, 5 days a week. And I don't forgot how much it was. I think I was making about $28 a week.
0: $28 a week working at LSU. And at that time, yeah, that was a living. It wasn't a great living, but it was enough to pay the bills, and it got you started. And now all these years later, look what happened.
1: Well, let me tell you like this then. Back then, a gallon of gas wasn't but 19 cents.
0: Yeah, it's a little bit more than that now. But you mentioned your guitar, buddy, and you you have a Harmony acoustic guitar that was donated to the Rock and Roll Hall of Fame. That's how in reverence you are by many in the know. You know what you're doing when you play your instrument.
1: Well, I learned everything from the greats that no longer with us, and I had the pleasure of meeting them all and playing with them before they passed away. And let me say this, you know, I never hung around with no young person when I was growing up because I never figured they could teach me anything. I always hung around with men like 20 or 25 years older than me. And they used to tell me, boy, wait till you get my age. And I'm laying here this morning, almost 90 years old, and I say I can't thank them because they're all gone, because I said they told me this day was coming if you stay here. So that go for my good friends in the music and all that, because the Lightning Hopkins, I met him once or twice, the B.B. King, met him a lot, you know, and they used to tell me, say, man, just try to keep the blues alive. I have taken money out of my pocket and recorded quite a few young kids that I see come up with a guitar and didn't know who I was. For an example, that was Eric Clapton had a show at Madison Square Garden, and Quinn Sullivan. And I saw him in Massachusetts, and I called him, could he play? And he hit some B.B. Licks, Mines, and Eric. I told his dad, I said, let me take you to New York. I want Eric Clapton to hear this. And when he walked in, Eric looked at me and said, who's that? I said, wait till you hear him. And he hit the first note, and Eric said, why'd you find him? I said, he found me.
0: Well, we're hearing the voice of Buddy Guy.
1: If I see a young person they can play, I will call them up and I'll pay for their sessions. Both of them is doing pretty good now.
0: Buddy Guy began his life July 30th, 1936 in Lettsworth. But come August 25th, almost a month after that big date, he'll perform at the Sanger in New Orleans. And he is in demand. The Rock and Roll Hall of Fame inductee, is one of the last living architects of the electric blues. And what will you be doing at the Sanger, my friend?
1: Well, I try to figure out what they want. You know, I'm from Louisiana. When I go down there, I don't just play Buddy Guy. I got to go back and kind of try to explain to you why it all came from. Buddy Guy, I didn't know nothing, but when I heard John D. Hooker, Muddy, whenever I go play now, I'm always going to do one of their songs because I want the young people who never heard of me let them know where I got it from. Maybe they will go back and say, let me see, let me check that out. And then they will know who Lightning Hopkins or Muddy Waters or John Lee Hooker is, the Hoppy Crew of all those great old blues players spent their life playing music just for a drink.
0: Well, you mentioned LSU 1957. You left. You were 21. Was there a big break that came shortly thereafter, or was it a process?
1: If I'm answering you right, I had a guy grew up there in Louisiana with me, and he had a friend who was living in Chicago, and his wife, ex-wife, got killed, and he came back there. And he knew I could play a few little John Lee Hooker numbers, Booker Tillman and stuff like that. He said, man, you know, if you come to Chicago, you can get a job at a university and you can make more than you're making at LSU. And, you know, you can go see Muddy Waters and Howlin' Wolf, and there wasn't no cover charge. A bottle of beer when I came here 70 years ago next year was 25 cents a bottle. And it went up to 35 cents if you wanted to walk in and sit down and drink a beer and listen to Muddy. And that's what Muddy then was getting paid, which I thought he was doing much better than when I got there. Because, you know, like I said, a dollar went much further then than it do now. So I got hooked in it, and I didn't know it would get that cold in Chicago. And I went there September 25th night, and when it started getting cold, I say, man, birds got more sense than I got. They go the other way, and I came this way. But I fell in love with Muddy and was doing. I said, if it ain't too cold for them, why am I hollering? So I'm still here.
0: Well, we're going to spend a few more minutes with the great George Buddy Guy, a Louisiana treasure. He'll be on stage at the Sanger August 25th in New Orleans. His song Stone Crazy was ranked number 78 in the Rolling Stone list of the 100 greatest guitar songs of all time. And Robin Dow, as we hit the break, let's give a listen to the man and the guitar.

0: And we'll be back with more Talk Louisiana after this brief time out.
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0: You're listening to Talk Louisiana, and a special treat, we're visiting with one of the greatest musicians of all time, who grew up not far from our studio. Not that far. Letsworth, Louisiana is a place within striking range, and it produced the great Buddy Guy, who's been performing now for over 60, almost 70 years. He's been doing his thing, and he has done it like few, if any, others. And certainly when it comes to longevity, he's got all the others beat, but he has dominated his craft with his talent and his good humor and his resilience, and he is still going. And if you've heard him the last few minutes, he's got it together. And Buddy Guy, you have outlived a lot of your contemporaries, and that must be a sobering thought, that you're around and many of those who performed with you and you admired are no longer with us.
4: Well, they left me with that torch and told me to carry on. I'm trying to do the best I can. I'm trying to do the best I can with it, you know, because, like I say, I'm not one of these guys take credit for everything, but I learned everything from them. I didn't learn nothing from the book by music. I learned by those great guys that are no longer with us.
0: You signed a contract, I believe, with Chess Records a little over a year after you left your job at LSU. That had to be one of the big breakthroughs.
4: No, my first record coming was the late Magic Sam was called Cobra Record. Chess refused me until he found out too Cobra. I think I made 245 with Cobra, and then Cobra collapsed, and that's when the Chess sent Otis Royce to my house, said, go get him. I want him to come over here, because that's when Chess had went to, the British had stopped playing, and they kept saying them licks I heard his Buddy Guy, Chandler Chess, bent over and told me, I want you to kick me in my butt. I said, for what? He said, because here's what you've been trying to give us, and we didn't have sense enough to listen.
0: Well, it worked out after the early rejection by Chess. It really worked out well, and you went all over the world. Listener notes that in 1969, there was a super show in England. I believe some of the people who were on stage with you were Eric Clapton, Led Zeppelin, Stephen Stills, who went to LSU, even Glenn Campbell. That was something for the memory bank, wasn't it?
4: Yeah, and you could go further on. You know, I played in Africa for three of the biggest dictators that ever was, and they was cutting people's heads off, sucking blood, and I didn't know that until I got back here, and I said, suppose I'd have played the wrong note.
0: Well, you have been there, done that everywhere in the world. And another listener notes that you played at London's Royal Albert Hall. That had to be heady stuff.
4: Oh, man, you know, that's the light of my life. You know, that guitar took me to places I didn't go to the Army. And I've been around the world, and thank the good Lord for whatever my fingers did and whatever he gave me. He took me to places I never dreamed of.
0: Now, another one of our people who are hearing your words notes that in 1957, about the time you left LSU, you produced some demos for a local announcer in Baton Rouge for Ace Records. What happened then?
4: You know, you got me now. I don't remember that, because when I left Baton Rouge, I just made, you know what I told you, the AM station. That was a radio station in Baton Rouge called, I forgot what it was, but the disc jockey was named Diggy Doo. Do you know he came to Chicago before he passed and come to my little blues club? I had opened my blues club there then. So some of the things, I'm like B.B. King now. My memory is not as good as it used to be 30 years ago.
0: All right.
4: So
0: well, that must have been WXOK, probably.
4: I think that's what it was.
0: Yeah, which is still going, and you're a superstar. Still are. Recently,
4: I don't know. I don't let that go to my head, you know. So I just want to be with the crowd and try to give the best I got. And like I said over and over again, I don't want to be the best in town. I just want to be the best till the best come around.
0: Well, in June of 2024, just 2 years ago, Buddy Guy headlined the Chicago Blues Festival. It was part of the Buddy Guy Damn Right Farewell Tour. And your farewell tour seems to go on and on and on and on. I don't know that you'll stop until the day you take your last breath, Buddy.
4: I don't know. It crossed my mind every day. My daughter and her husband was here talking to me last night about it. I don't want to, you know, music to me is like going to a car lot and buy a car. You don't want to buy a car that ain't running well. So if I can't give you the best I got, I think it's time for me to say, no, buddy, you cheating these people because they pay to come see you and you can't do what you used to do now. Then one of the greatest guitar players I learned a lick from Louisiana was named Guitar Slim. And his biggest record was, the things I used to do, I can't do no more. And I ain't never forgot that.
0: Well, 22 years ago, when you were 68, the New York Times put one of your performances in this context. Mr. Guy, 68, mingles anarchy, virtuosity, deep blues, and hammy shtick in ways that keep all eyes on him. Guy loves extremes, sudden drops from loud to soft, or a sweet sustained guitar solo followed with a jolt of speed, or a high imploring vocal cut off with a rasp. Whether he's singing with a gentle menace or bending new curves into a blue note, he is a master of tension and release, and his every wayward impulse was riveting. That's pretty good. Now,
4: well, thank you. You know, all that little stuff like that helped. And Can I say this? You know, they always tell me when I come here, if you never play New York, you'll never make it. And finally, I got invited to the Newport Jazz Festival in 1967. And they invited me to New York. And when I got to New York, I said, in the back of my head, I said, they told me if I didn't never make it, yeah, I would never make it. I better give you the best I got. And all of a sudden, I was kicking legs high, throwing the guitar in the air and all that stuff. And somebody said, look who watching you. I said, who? Jimi Hendrix. I said, who in the hell is that? I didn't know nothing about him, you know. And he had a real tape, and we had it on film. I think somebody might be done stole it from me now. And that's when I first met him, and he said he canceled a gig to come see me to do my show.
0: And before we go, Buddy, I think it might be fun to note to our audience how you began learning to play the guitar.
4: Well, I didn't learn the guitar first. I learned by putting a rubber band up against my ear. All I wanted to do was hear something. I started with that. And the first electric guitar I ever seen, a guy was Ben Baton Rouge, named Lightning Slim. He came out there, and they plugged him up in one of them little storefront stoves, and I heard him playing Booger Chiller, and I said, whatever he's doing, I sure want to do that, because it was like a soul thumb with no other kids playing no kind of music. I just want to do something nobody else was doing.
0: Well, you've been doing that for a long time, for several generations. Several generations. I don't think it's too long. You got some gas left in the tank. You noted that at LSU.
4: Yeah, a few gallons.
0: Yeah, it was $19.19 a gallon in 1957. Soon it may be $19, but Buddy Guy, thanks for staying the course. Thanks for making Louisiana proud, and I'm sure many people from all generations will be on hand at the Sanger on August 25th. You are an amazing force of nature.
4: Help me keep the blues alive.
0: And as we go to the break, let's get a selection that Robin Dow, our producer, has chosen to salute the great Buddy Guy.

0: comes out of nowhere. Thanks to Buddy Guy for spending time with us and keeping Louisiana in his focus. We're back after this.
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4: Cyber attacks on U.S. water systems haven't caused big disruptions, at least this time. From American Public Media, this is Marketplace Tech. I'm Megan McCarty-Carino. At least a dozen states have reported malicious hacking activity targeting their water systems, starting with Minnesota in late July. So far, water has remained safe to drink, but the incidents raise concerns about how vulnerable our critical infrastructure systems are to future attacks. Here to break it down is Nikita Shah. She's a senior fellow at the Center for Strategic and International Studies.
5: The attackers were able to target weak cyber defenses in these systems to get in. And what that means is really taking advantage of things like default passwords, having systems that lack multi-factor authentication, for example. That's slightly dangerous in this case because these operational technology systems were connected to the internet, and that's what makes it easier for the attackers to get in and to then maneuver once they're into these systems and tinker around with the controls. There is an Iranian cyber actor that's claimed responsibility for the attacks, known as the Cyber Avengers. But I think those actors tend to have a tendency to exaggerate their claims. So I think it's sensible to wait until the US government has officially determined who's responsible.
4: As you noted, Iran is definitely top of mind right now. But are there other state or non-state actors that could pose a potential threat like this?
5: Absolutely. Some of the kind of top four that we refer to in cybersecurity is Russia, China, Iran, and North Korea. They're all incredibly sophisticated actors. But then you also have cyber criminals. So these are financially motivated groups, sometimes individuals. Their sophistication really varies, but what they're interested in is financial motivation. The other thing I'd add in is the context they're in right now, right, which is geopolitical conflict. And that's really important because that brings in a third category of actors, and that's what we refer to in cyberspace as hacktivists. So these tend to be politically motivated actors who want to show some kind of patriotic support for one side or the other in a conflict. The other thing I'd say about US infrastructure is, you know, in this case, we're seeing the water sector attacked, but really it's US infrastructure across the board. That ranges from the public sector, so you think, you know, government systems, federal systems, and public networks, right through to the energy sector, through to hospitals that are increasingly being targeted by cyber criminals, the education sector, universities, even things like space and satellites.
4: Recently, we saw the state of New York put $9 million toward strengthening the security of its water systems. Is that something we should be seeing across the board, and is it enough?
5: So we're still seeing some of the fundamentals not being done from a cybersecurity perspective, whether that's, you know, changing default passwords, authenticating systems, really thinking about what's critical and what needs to be connected to the internet and what doesn't. And that's particularly as the federal government under this administration seems to be taking a bit of a step back, and it's kind of deferring a lot of space to states, to local governments to secure their own systems, but without necessarily giving them the help that they need in order to take that step. And then the last thing I'll say is, if you look at what happened in Minnesota, I think this was a really great example of cyber resilience in practice. The officials there were very quick to respond to the water attacks across the state. And what they did was turn very quickly to manual recovery and manual planning. So I think having a way to keep functioning, even though you've been attacked by a cyber actor, is really critical.
4: That's Nikita Shah at the Center for Strategic and International Studies. Emma Condon produced this episode. I'm Megan McCarty. Carino, and that's Marketplace Tech. This is APM.
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0: This is Jim Easter, and we turn the page. We're now joined by David Holt. He is president of Consumer Energy Alliance. He's held that post for the last 20 years. His group focuses on expanding dialogue between the energy sector and the rest of the economy. And his group, Consumer Energy Alliance, is involved in policy campaigns in 22 states, ranging from oil and gas to solar and wind to mining and carbon capture. And good morning to you, sir.
9: Good morning. How are you doing?
0: Doing great. Joining us from the big town of Houston, fifth largest metropolitan area in the United States. And you are at the center of the universe when it comes to energy, and you're involved in Louisiana right now. Can you tell us what's going on in our state?
9: Well, you know, I think between Texas and Louisiana, our two states combined are, you know, basically powering the world. So for our efforts in Louisiana, we're obviously very active in the offshore lease sale that occurred in New Orleans last week. We were very encouraged by the industry response there and the amount of activity that we're looking at in the Gulf of America to continue to provide great amounts of oil and natural gas for the nation and the world. It's about 13%, 14%, 15% of all U.S. supply currently. And, you know, making sure that we have abundant available supplies for years and years to come is a real important part of what we're doing. We're also very active in pipeline and infrastructure development, carbon capture and sequestration in the state of Louisiana, industrial growth, more opportunities for natural gas from the petrochem sector and the industrial sector in Louisiana. So, you know, Louisiana is such an important part of the U.S. energy supply and energy mix. It is a big focus of the Consumer Energy Alliance and obviously a big focus of the nation. It's a very important state.
0: David is a member of the Texas Bar Association, the Houston Bar Association, and he's involved with this group for 20 years. He knows energy issues, but I would say it's fair to say your group is a pro-industry alliance, isn't it?
9: It is. It is. I mean, you know, energy powers the world. And we're a consumer advocate that is looking for ways to talk to our political leaders at the local level, state level, in Washington, D.C. You know, it doesn't matter really if you have an R or a D or you're an independent next to your name. You know, energy impacts your constituents. And, you know, what concerns us really from an industry perspective is, you know, too many of our political leaders try to pick winners and losers in energy. And then, you know, with policy decisions that really drive up the cost of energy and make energy less reliable.
0: But sometimes we need information to make judgments. And it's sometimes politicians want to wait until they have all the information at their disposal. But I think it's fair to say there are advocates on both sides who probably have their minds made up before they get the information. And in the U.S. Senate race we're having in Louisiana, the Republican who lost in a runoff, a former congressman, former deputy chief of staff to President Trump, John Fleming, he took aim at carbon capture. He doesn't like it a lot. What do you say to people who have the same kind of concerns he does?
9: Yeah, I think that, you know, there's been questions about carbon capture for over the years. I think those questions are legitimate questions and they need good answers. You know, the fact of the matter is, the bulk of heavy industry, throughout the nation, and when you go back to the Inflation Reduction Act under the Biden administration, they kind of really opened the door, for the business community to embrace carbon capture as a method of reducing emissions, looking for ways to kind of improve overall output. Industry has adopted that as a solution. So looking for reservoirs that you can store this carbon, looking for other kind of industrial output that allows for the sensible, thoughtful, cost-effective ways to store carbon. That's something that East Texas and South Louisiana has, because of the geology of those two areas, it's a big opportunity for carbon sequestration. So what we've seen is that industry now has embraced this. I think what we need to have happen and what Consumer Energy Alliance is really focusing in on is making sure that local communities have all the information they need. They understand what the benefits are to the community, what the tax benefits are, additional revenue resources for local parishes and communities, those kind of things. So it's something that's occurring. It's something that our petrochemical and industrial industry is looking at as a solution from a business standpoint. So kind of the reality is it's occurring. But let's make sure that everyone has all the useful available information and that we're doing it all the right way. And that's been kind of our focus.
0: What do you make, David Holt, president of Consumer Energy Alliance, of these data centers that are popping up across the country? Now we have people from all political persuasions pushing the pause button. Are they doing the right thing, or should we take the gloves off and see what happens?
9: You know, I think, and that's another great question, and similar to kind of the carbon sequestration, there were a lot of questions around it, you know, and anytime you have a something that's a big change, local communities, voters all have questions. And I think there were a lot of legitimate questions in these local communities that saw data centers popping up everywhere. And I also think that a combination of maybe state governments, you know, leadership and the industry, the data center industry, they probably could have done a better job of just meeting with the communities, answering some of these questions, legitimate questions around energy affordability. Is it going to impact my energy price? Does it use a lot of water? Is there noise associated with this? What's the land use? What are the benefits to my community? Are there local benefits associated with AI and other data centers that everyone's talking about from a national perspective? You know, all these things, in my view, they all have really good answers for local communities. But a lot of local citizens didn't get all the answers in a timely manner. And I think the pause button, in my view, is really, hey, let's take a step back. Let's get these questions answered. Let's make sure that everyone understands all the benefits. And if there are negatives, let's have a conversation around those as well. In my view, benefits far outweigh the negatives. And once we have these conversations, I think you're going to have, continue to have really good, positive, broad support for data centers. It's something the nation needs. It's something local communities need. And I think what you're seeing now is this pause button is really about, hey, let's take a step back. Let's make sure that all these questions are getting answered, and then we can go forward.
0: When I was a kid in New Orleans in the 1960s, that city had a metro area very similar to Dallas and Houston. Now, Dallas and Houston together have a metro population of about 16 million, and New Orleans has 1 million. And New Orleans has one of the largest ports in the world. We're an energy producer of renown, second only to Texas, but we're the second largest energy producer and the second poorest state. We have not benefited like you have in Texas. What's the difference, David Holt?
9: You know, really good question. And over time, there's probably a lot of things that we could point to. But, you know, I think from a Texas perspective, it's a really pro business environment, sensible, thoughtful regulations, kind of a good, transparent, consistent path forward in how to build, where to build, good focus on job growth and things like that. I think over the last 20, 25 years in Louisiana, there have been periods of time where regulations under some certain administrations in the state of Louisiana have been a little more onerous and less transparent than maybe what we've seen consistently in the state of Texas. And I do think, you know, over the last 20 years, we've had a number of storms that have hit the Gulf Coast, both in Texas and Louisiana, but Louisiana's probably gotten a little bit worse than the state of Texas. So that's probably put a pause button a little bit every now and then on development, energy infrastructure development, things like that. And making sure that we have the resiliency in the energy industry, and across business is obviously something we're all focused on, both in Louisiana and in Texas. And as we see this industrial growth, this tremendous growth in energy demand that's occurring in part because of data centers, that gives us all an opportunity to continue to improve that resiliency, the redundancy, making sure that energy is reliable. And I think you're going to see tremendous growth going forward in the state of Louisiana. And I think you're already starting to see it in some of the Gulf of America coastal cities that are seeing, more petrochem growth and ammonia growth and other industrial processes are starting to grow.
0: You seem to be comfortable calling it the Gulf of America. I think it's
9: I've been conditioned to it. I was in the Gulf of Mexico for a long time, and I've had it been corrected enough times that it's now starting to become second nature to me.
0: Well, I think the president is the reason why some people are calling it the Gulf of America, but he, of course, is not an advocate of wind and solar projects. What do you think of those? Can we benefit from them?
9: We can, and we are. It's the right combination, I think, is what needs to occur. We need to understand that, you know, every time you're building out wind and solar, you're also going to need to have, you know, always available baseload power, which can peak up in hot summer days or cold winter nights, and that's natural gas. Over the horizon a little bit will also be nuclear. But these are always available power that we need as a society. And wind and solar is intermittent power, so it's not always available. So wind and solar have a role, and their growth is going to be part of the energy diversity mixture in the United States. But when you have a state or a national policy that says we're mandating wind and solar and we're restricting natural gas, by definition, you're making energy less reliable and less affordable.
0: David, we thank you for your time. I hope we have you back. You obviously are passionate about your job, and it is an important one as president of the Consumer Energy Alliance. David Holt, it's been nice talking with you.
9: Nice talking with you as well. I appreciate it.
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0: This is Jim Inkster, and we're pleased to have as our guest for this segment, John Meese. He is a producer, actor, director, writer. He went to Hollywood, and he's done rather well, a Baton Rouge Catholic product. John's been in many prominent presentations. You've probably seen him on The X-Files or Sex in the City or some other big or small screen endeavor, and I remember, before we get to contemporary matters, in 1998, he was in a movie called Dangerous Proposition. And you were very good. You played a bad guy in that movie, though.
12: Yeah, that's, I think, one of my early bad guys, and I found a penchant for that.
0: You did it well.
12: I like playing bad guys.
0: you scared the hell out of me.
12: Well, that's good to hear. I liked it. My work was effective. Yeah, there was another film that I think the last time I talked to you, we did King of Herrings at the Britannia. We screened it for the New Orleans Film Fest, and I believe that's the last time I talked to you back in, 2013.
0: Well, that's been too long.
12: That won the Audience Award at the New Orleans Film Festival, which was kind of huge for that film. But that was Eddie Jemison and David Jensen and, you know, just a bunch of crew of Baton Rouge actors.
0: Local luminaries and great people.
12: Yes, sir.
0: But 40 years ago, you were a finalist in Face of the 80s. What was that about?
12: Oh, man, you dug in there. I was still an undergrad at LSU, and there was a contest that they had put in the local papers to see if you thought you could, if you thought you might have a chance of being in GQ magazine. And I had done a little bit of modeling of, and I want to stress very little, because I think I had done like two gigs. And anyway, I remember I was on my way to the movies with my friend Scott Bertrand, and I said, hey, man, I just got stopped by Gotchoff's here real quick. And I threw my name in the hat, you know. Uh-huh. And as it was, they had this big thing down in New Orleans, and I won it. And so I got a trip, a free trip to New York, my first time in New York. I went and saw five plays while I was there. I saw Sam Shepard's A Lie of the Mind. And I kind of figured out very quickly that I didn't really want to be a model. But, boy, I wanted to be an actor because I had already done The Tooth of Crime at LSU. And so that was my first kind of introduction into the world of fame there. And I met Andy Warhol on that trip,
0: Yeah, that's
12: crazy, cotton. Right?
0: Yeah.
12: I think so. I think I'm the only guy I know that's met Andy Warhol. I'm sure there's others, but
0: nobody's going to meet him anymore, but you met him when he was in his prime time, 1986. Yeah. Well, you were all of 22 years old then, and you ended up getting a MFA and a bachelor's from LSU, and you were involved in presentations on campus. Was that a catalyst to the life you've been living the last 40 years?
12: Oh, absolutely. In fact, the story that I'm working on now about my dad, there's a piece of that in the story, because I really didn't know what I wanted to do. I graduated LSU in 86 in advertising, but I kind of was thinking, this is not really going to be my bag, you know. But I ended up doing The Tooth of Crime and playing the lead role. And that's a play by Sam Shepard where I was a rock and roller. And that play basically transformed my decision about what I wanted to do in my life. I said, this is it. I want to be an actor. And I kind of went from there, just dove in head first, you know, nothing, all in. And I got my master's degree, and then I moved out to L.A. and, you know, waited tables and all that stuff. But I got a job. And I got another job, and within a year, I was on television for, you know, a regular TV show spot that I had for like 16 episodes with Marlee Matlin and Mark Harmon on Reasonable Doubt.
0: Before we get to the presentation that will come soon and very soon at the Manship Theater, a listener notes that you played Christian Brando, son of Marlon. He was a guy who had some issues.
12: Yeah, yeah, that's kind of how I fell into the whole get up and tell a story, kind of one-man show idea. A friend of mine had interviewed Christian Brando, which is Marlon Brando's son, and he put the interview together into like a story in Christian Brando's own words of his life. And he had a very tumultuous life, and his father, Marlon, and him had a very tumultuous relationship. And I played Christian Brando. I had never done that before, but I got on stage and I did a reading of it, and there were some heavy hitters in the room. Beth Henley, one of them, Pulitzer Prize winning playwright. And I mean, I got on to page three in that reading, and I said, man, these people are in the palm of my hand. This is gripping. Huh. And I loved it. So I did that show for about 5 years. We took it even to Scotland, to Edinburgh for the Fringe Festival. And Beth Henley gave us this magical quote that really helped us sell it out everywhere. And I think I did it in Baton Rouge like three or four times. Yeah. And so a lot of people there have seen it, and New Orleans too.
0: Yeah. Once at Bistro Byron's.

0: Meese. And without missing a beat, the guy goes, John Meese, are you Dr. Meese's son? And, oh, my God, I love Dr. Meese. Man, he just goes on and on and on. And that kind of happens wherever I go in Baton Rouge. I mean, my dad was, I like to say, universally loved, which is, I don't know a lot of people that are like that. And he just has such a fan base in Baton Rouge. And I started saying, you know, I've been doing this story about Marlon Brando and Christian Brando, and it's a really tumultuous, terrible relationship, not a good father. I said, maybe I can do a show about my own dad, who is so well-loved. And, you know, I had a kind of a great relationship with him. I mean, it had its ups and downs, and they're in the story. But I said, can I make a story about a good dad just as interesting as that story about Marlon Brando, who I figured was kind of a bad dad? And, you know, we did it. I mean, I worked on it for 3 years. Eddie Jemison is an actor from New Orleans, which many people know. He helped me immensely in taking this germ of an idea to where we are now. And, yeah, I mean, the goal became about a year ago to take it to Baton Rouge and do it at the Manship, because it's such a beautiful theater. And film it there and capture that energy.
1: And you'll do this on November 15th. And people who are listening are invited. There are still some seats available. And tell Correct. Us more about what exactly is going to happen there in mid-November.
0: Well, I have a crew of people in. I mean, it's just kind of amazing how it's fallen together. But David Jensen's like my lead man, but he's hooked me up with all these film professionals. Randy Walsh, Troy Dick, Dave Koner, sound people like Paul Ledford, Larry Blake, who are big, big heavy hitters that work with Steven Soderbergh all the time. And the people over at the Manship that are helping me are Steven Pitzer and David Darby. These guys are all going to get together and film me telling this story to whoever comes. And right now, like I said, we already got over 100 seats sold, and I believe it holds 325. So the idea is to pack the house and get some great energy and film it. And we're going to put it together and make, you know, like a live taping of it and see if we can't sell it somewhere. And I think what I like about the show most, and what made me decide that I wanted to go this far with it, is it is basically a love letter to Baton Rouge. It's a love letter to family, and it's a love letter to friends. And, you know, my dad had that way about him, and he kind of comes alive in the show in a way that it's a little magical. I'll admit it. I rehearsed this show every day when I was in rehab after my stroke. And, I think it's a big reason why I did so well, because I couldn't talk after the stroke. And I think on day three, I started trying to say this story out loud, because I had the stroke 2 weeks before I was going to open the show. and I said, oh, I got to see if I can remember it. And I got to see if I can say it. And it was horrible for a while, but it got better and better. And all the PT people told me, the speech therapist said, hey, this is a good idea, because you're doing something that's going to help your voice. And more than that, I like to say every day in rehab, I spent 2 hours with my dad at a time when I really needed him, you know, because when I tell the story, my dad does come alive, and he comes alive to me, and he comes alive to everybody else. But he definitely helped me get through the stroke, and he's going to help y'all. He's going to help y'all have a good time.
1: All right. Well,
0: it's fun.
1: It's November 15th, Manship Theater. And I know you can go to manshiptheater.org, but any other way to be in the crowd?
0: I think that's probably the best way, is to go there. I mean, I post a lot on Facebook and Instagram, just trying to stir up some love for the story and for the crowd for that day. Look up either my name, John Meese, or the story of me and my dad. And, you'll find it pretty quickly. It's November 15th. Come. It's going to be fun. It's going to be a big event.
1: Thank you, John Meese. And a reminder that memorial services for LSU baseball coach and athletic director Skip Bertman will be Tuesday of next week, August 25th, at the Pete Maravich Assembly Center. A celebration of life will begin at 7 p.m. with doors opening at 6 p.m. And Skip Bertman was one of a kind. 5 national titles. And

0: made his home in Baton Rouge for the last 42 years of his life. Back tomorrow. Until then, stay safe and stay tuned.
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2: Scattered cloudiness in the forecast as we're heading through the wee hours of the morning. Our overnight low settling down into the upper 70s. And we're scooting back up into the upper 90s later on Thursday, Friday to lots of sun. Those heat index values anywhere from 105 to 110. And we're not expecting much in the way of any rain for the rest of the week. For the weekend, highs are back up. Upper 90s on Saturday, could hit 100 Sunday. Slight chance for showers or a thunderstorm by Saturday afternoon. I'm WRKF meteorologist Jennifer Dayramore.
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5: At 3GMT, I'm Will Chalk. Welcome to the newsroom. Coming up. More missiles hit Kyiv as Ukraine's government grapples with a corruption crisis. After 6 years in the US, Prince Harry and his family are moving home. Also,
6: your mortgage rate goes up, your car loan goes up, your credit card bills go up. So if we reined in our federal spending, rates would come down and therefore everything else would get less expensive.
5: The consequences of US public debt soaring to $40 trillion, its highest level ever. Israel's military admits it was behind the shooting of a car in Gaza with a five-year-old girl inside in 2024. And
7: the stuff for me means that my vision of the world as a small village is a reality.
5: Musician Angelique Kidjo makes history by becoming the first black African to get a star on the Hollywood.
8: Live from NPR News, I'm Giles Snyder. The federal government's debt hit a new high today, $40 trillion. NPR's Scott Horsley reports just covering the interest payments is now the government's second largest expense.
9: The government is spending more than $1 trillion just paying interest on the debt this year. That's more than it spends on defense or Medicare and trails only Social Security. The federal debt has doubled since 2017 and is expected to grow by more than $2 trillion this year alone. Maya McGinnis, who heads the Committee for a Responsible Federal Budget, says that's remarkable at a time of low unemployment and no pressing government crisis.
10: We used to borrow during bad times. But now we borrow during bad times and good times.
9: People who lend money to the government are demanding higher interest rates, which is also driving up the cost of private borrowing for things like mortgages. Scott Horsley, NPR News, Washington.
8: The Israeli military has announced a rare criminal investigation into two high-profile attacks during the Gaza war, including one investigation in which a five-year-old Palestinian girl was killed. A film about her death was nominated for an Academy Award. NPR's Daniel Estrin reports.
11: The film is called The Voice of Hind Rajab. She was the sole survivor of her family, who was killed by Israeli fire as they fled Gaza City. She called Palestinian paramedics for help in this recorded call. As the paramedics tried to rescue her, they too were killed by Israeli fire. Later, the girl's body was found. Now, more than 2 years later, the Israeli military announced a criminal investigation into that incident and into last year's killing of 15 Palestinian rescue workers in a single attack. Soldiers crushed their vehicles and buried the dead in a mass grave. Israel says it will not open criminal probes into three other attacks that killed aid workers from World Central Kitchen and Doctors Without Borders. Daniel Estrin, NPR News, Tel Aviv.
8: Moderna, one of the major forces behind the COVID vaccine, is announcing groundbreaking work against skin cancer. NPR's Sydney Lumpkin has more.
12: Moderna has been studying a treatment for the deadly skin cancer melanoma. It combines Moderna's mRNA-based cancer therapy with Keytruda, an existing drug made by Merck. The treatment improved outcomes for melanoma patients who have already had surgery to remove their cancer. The Moderna therapy is a personalized mRNA cancer vaccine that uses the patient's own tumor cells to train the patient's immune system to fight their cancer. Moderna says adding the vaccine increased survival time for patients without the cancer returning or spreading to other organs. That's compared to patients treated with Keytruda alone. The mRNA-based therapy has not yet been approved or evaluated by the Food and Drug Administration. The new results have not yet been peer-reviewed or published in a medical journal. Sydney Lupkin, NPR News.
8: Moderna shares surge following Wednesday's announcement. This is NPR News. Secretary of State Marco Rubio is expected to meet with his Canadian counterpart at the White House tomorrow as a trade deal seems to be in the works. Key terms of the agreement that would avert President Trump's 50% tariffs on Canadian imports remain unclear. However, President Trump said Wednesday the deal is very fair to both sides. Trump postponed the tariffs. Negotiators now face a Saturday deadline to finalize the agreement. The government of Liberia is accepting 1,200 immigrant detainees over the next year. NPR's Vanessa Romo reports deportations to the African nation are set to start as early as tomorrow.
13: Liberian officials say the government has made the necessary preparations to receive the first batch of 20 individuals later this week, and that it will welcome the detainees not as criminals, but as guests. It added they'll be free to leave the country or remain and apply for asylum. The deal between Liberia and the U.S. is one of more than 30 such exchange agreements that the Trump administration has struck in its second term, according to Human Rights First, a nonprofit group that tracks deportations. The Liberian government said it's not a quid pro quo. It hasn't received any compensation in exchange for participating in the program, but it will receive support to help manage the program and strengthen its migration system. Vanessa Romo, NPR News.
8: Forecasters warning Hawaii residents of the potential for more rough weather after Hurricane Lala left two people dead over the weekend. National Hurricane Center says conditions appear ripe for a tropical depression to form in the coming days. Forecasters say too early to tell the storm's track, but it could approach Hawaii by the weekend. This is NPR News.
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15: Hello, and welcome to the newsroom from the BBC World Service with me, Will Chalk. Ukraine's capital, Kiev, has been facing another barrage of Russian missile attacks overnight. Several residential areas and warehouses were hit. At least five people are known to have been killed. More than 20 were injured. Kiev has been facing near nightly attacks, as in recent months, Ukraine has also escalated its retaliatory strikes on Russia. These latest attacks come as President Zelensky is having to deal with a corruption crisis within his administration. I got more from Vitaly Shevchenko, who's the chief analyst at BBC Monitoring.
16: Yes, again, tragically, civilian buildings were hit or damaged or destroyed, including a children's hospital that suffered damage, a school where people are trapped in the shelter. There's a nine-story residential buildings where the authorities say the upper floors have been completely destroyed. The building is on fire. Warehouses are on fire. There's one video showing a huge column of fire taller than a nine-story building in the town of Brovary outside Kiev. So I'm afraid the death toll is very, very likely to rise.
15: And in the context of such a long conflict, is there a sense that things are intensifying, or is this more of the same?
16: It's more of the same when it comes to Ukraine, and particularly its capital being attacked by Russia. The most important change, which is truly tragic for Ukraine, is that it's apparently running out, or possibly has run out of ways of intercepting Russia's most effective and lethal weapon, ballistic missiles. In fact, the Ukrainian Air Force has stopped publishing statistics of how many missiles were fired and how many were intercepted because they do not want to undermine morale.
5: And this all comes in the midst of, what, a corruption crisis for Ukraine's President Volodymyr Zelensky?
16: That's definitely more of the same. The country's two main anti-corruption agencies, they've published what they say are intercepts of conversations involving former and current MPs and somebody from the president's office where they are allegedly plotting to launder money, about $3 million, to bail out a former minister who is already behind bars on corruption charges. So that can be seen in two ways. One is that corruption is still present in Ukraine, but supporters of the Ukrainian president and government would say, well, it's not just evidence of that, it's also evidence of us trying to do something to fight it.
5: Vitaly Shevchenko there from BBC Monitoring. Right, on to some news that will likely dominate the UK's tabloid newspaper headlines, and already is today, in fact. After 6 years in the US state of California, Prince Harry and his family are moving back to Britain. Now, whilst the announcement came as a surprise to lots of us, it actually looks like it's been in the offing for a while. The Duke and Duchess of Sussex's children, Prince Archie and Princess Lilibet, are already enrolled in a school starting in September. King Charles is said to be looking forward to spending more time with Harry and Meghan and his grandchildren. Our correspondent Tom Simons told me more.
17: Prince Harry and his family are going to be back within weeks. They're going to be living in a non-royal residence somewhere outside London. Prince Archie, who's seven now, and Princess Lilibet, who's now five, are enrolled already to start in a British school in September. But there's no plans for him to become, again, a working royal. Back in 2020, the late Queen said there could be no half-in, half-out option. If he was going to move outside the UK, he couldn't be a working royal. As we understand it, that is not going to change. But of course, the King, who was told about this, we understand, on Sunday, is going to be able to see the family again more regularly. When he met them in July at Highgrove, he hadn't seen his grandchildren for some 4 years. So he, we understand, is going to welcome the opportunity to spend more time with them in a sort of personal capacity. And of course, he'll be able to do more charity work here as well. So this is a big change.
5: The rows within Britain's royal family have made headlines around the world for years, and a big part of that has been police protection and how Prince Harry is paid for security-wise. This is going to throw that all up in the air, isn't it?
17: The eventual decision was that he should be given ad hoc security when it was regarded as being needed, based on intelligence, based on what he was doing, based on when he was in the UK. Now he's going to be in the UK the whole time. There's presumably going to be a property that needs to be kept an eye on, at least. We haven't heard of any change in that agreement. And one would imagine if there is going to be a change, then it will be something that isn't really made public because it's about security. But clearly he now feels happy enough to bring his family back here, which was something that he always said was a concern.
5: Even though there's no suggestion of this at the moment, it does leave the door open again for them to return to royal duties, theoretically.
17: Yeah, I mean, he's going to look a bit like a working royal, isn't he? Because he's going to be doing speeches, going to visit places, especially with regard to Invictus Games, his charity for wounded veterans. The Duchess of Sussex is running a lifestyle brand. And one would imagine that at some point his role could change. But we have been told that there is no plan for him to be a working royal at this moment.
5: What about the wider reaction from the royal family? What do you think that is likely to be?
17: Well, we've talked about the King, whose health is not great. He's still suffering from cancer and still being treated. It's less clear when you think about the relationship between the two brothers, which, as I understand it, is still not great. Does coming back improve that? Who knows? It's going to be very interesting over the next few weeks.
5: And just quickly to focus in on Meghan, because as anyone who lives in the UK will know, the tabloids have been accused of having it out for her from the beginning. So this probably won't go down well with some of the tabloids.
17: Well, possibly, but one of the narratives in that reporting has been that it was her that dragged him away from the UK to the US. And if she's now coming to live here, then it's either an argument he's won or that she has very much decided that that's a good thing for their children. And maybe that kind of opposition to living in the UK that she appeared to demonstrate is not there anymore, and that will go down well with the media. We'll see.
15: Tom Simons there. Right, some huge numbers in this next story. US public debt has soared to a record $40 trillion. And critics claim the Trump government is making things worse and worse by spending $2 trillion a year more than it's bringing in. Here is Michael Peterson from the fiscal campaign group, the Peter G. Peterson Foundation.
6: When treasuries go up, all the other rates also follow. So your mortgage rate goes up, your car loan goes up, your credit card bills go up. So if we reined in our federal spending and showed a long-term fiscal path that was sustainable, rates would come down and therefore everything else would get less expensive. You don't have to pay the bill on the national debt personally, but we are paying the bill as a society and in the cost of living.
15: Well, to put this in context, the interest is now up to more than $1 trillion a year. Let's get more on this from our business correspondent, Moira Fogarty, who joins me now from Singapore. Moira, almost comically large numbers here. Like, what is causing this?
18: Yeah, so a few things have been causing this. Well, the first one is that if you look back over the last 10 years, and what's interesting here is just how quickly the national debt has increased, more than doubling in just a 10-year period. So the first thing is that when in the first 2 years of the COVID-19 pandemic, both President Trump in his first term, in the waning years of his first term, and President Biden in his new term, both ramped up spending quite tremendously in response, both in providing both in terms of preparedness and dealing with the pandemic, but also in terms of stimulus for the economy as well. That accounts for about a third of the increase in the national debt. The bigger and more important reason why we've seen the debt explode so much is because of the federal budget deficit. Essentially, it means that the U.S. government is spending more than it brings in terms of tax receipts. And that has really, we have had a federal deficit in the U.S. for the past quarter of a century.
15: Right, but for a president like Donald Trump, who's also a proud businessman, this isn't a good look, is it? So how can he get this debt under control?
18: It's interesting you say that, because when he came into office this year, he talked about wanting to reduce federal spending by about $1 trillion. And so far, that hasn't really come to light, despite efforts by, you know, the Department of Government Efficiency that was led by initially by Elon Musk. A few things here. One, we've had the war in Iran. That's forced the country to spend more on kind of military in dealing with that. Two, President Trump made it a centerpiece of his administration that he would impose tariffs on other countries, one, to kind of reduce the trade deficit that the U.S. was buying too much from outside countries, but also to bring in tax revenues. And that hasn't really come to pass, because the U.S. government has had to refund and return that money after a Supreme Court ruling. The other thing is that with the war in Iran, we've seen higher prices in the U.S. because of inflation, or energy prices, I should say. That has not helped the U.S. economy be as expansive or as vibrant as they had originally thought it would be. And then finally, if you look at tax cuts, which were passed by the Republicans last year, that's also brought in lower, you know, income into government coffers. So there's a bunch of reasons why. But it's not just President Trump alone. In the long term, U.S. lawmakers have to tackle some very big structural issues to do with U.S. spending. And a lot of that is, if you look at the annual budget deficit each year, or government spending each year in the U.S., a lot of that money, a lot of that spending goes to social safety net type programs, things like Social Security, Medicaid, Medicare, and veterans benefits. So there's some questions over how they deal with that in the longer term. It's not just President Trump.
15: Maura, thanks very much for your time. That's Maura Fogarty there, joining us now from Singapore. You're listening to the newsroom from the BBC World Service. Right, it's a phone call that's been heard around the world.
19: Just begin, dear.
5: 5-year-old Hind Rajab speaking to emergency workers from a car in Gaza in 2024 after six members of her family were shot dead around her. The call lasted hours, but she was eventually cut off and 2 weeks later she was found dead. Last year, as we've just heard a clip from there, that real phone call was made into an Oscar-nominated film called The Voice of Hind Rajab. But through all of this, the Israeli military has denied its troops were behind the shooting. That's now changed, though. Our Middle East correspondent Lucy Williamson reports from Jerusalem.
19: For more than 2 years, Israel's military denied it had killed Hind Rajab. Her last conversation recorded by emergency workers. As the 5-year-old cowered in a car, surrounded by her dead relatives in an active combat zone. The tank is next to me, Hind says. Is it very close? The operator asks. Very, very, Hind replies. I'm scared. Can you come for me? Six members of Hind's family were also killed that day, along with two ambulance workers sent to rescue her. Israel's military said its troops had fired at the family car, which it said was traveling contrary to an approved evacuation route. It also said it had shelled the ambulance, sent with prior coordination, killing the two paramedics inside. By the time emergency teams were allowed to the scene days later, all those inside both vehicles were dead. Hind's mother, Wissam, spoke to us that day.
20: For every person who heard my voice, my daughter's pleading voice, yet did not rescue her, I will question them before God on the day of judgment.
19: Israel's military also said it was investigating the killing of 15 emergency workers by its forces in Gaza a year later. Their crushed rescue vehicles and bodies were found buried in the sand. Airstrikes in Gaza continued almost a year after a ceasefire there was signed. 17 people reported killed in strikes over the past 2 days. Israel said it had targeted Hamas commanders. Already disillusioned with ceasefire deals and promises of peace, many Gazans don't trust Israel's military to investigate itself.
5: That report was by Lucy Williamson, and we can just add as well, the Hind Rajab Foundation, which is based in Brussels, said these reported investigations, even if they do occur, should not be mistaken for a genuine step toward justice. Well, meanwhile, the Israeli far-right National Security Minister, Itamar Ben-Gvir, has posted a video in which he demonstrates an area under construction which appears to be gallows for Palestinian prisoners. Here is a clip from it.
21: This is the structure. This is where terrorists will be put to death. Hanging rope, observation cells where victims of crime can watch. You'll see in the US, by the way. We're making what we promised happen. Look, some laughed and were disparaging, but the structure is starting to be built. It's being built.
5: Our Middle East analyst, Sebastian Usher, gave us his assessment.
11: Well, this is peak Ben-Gvir. I mean, he is, you say, he is a far right. He goes out to provoke, but also to reinforce his message to his own supporters amongst the settler population. We've seen videos before where he was essentially watching as members of the Gaza flotilla were being mistreated and, you know, showing his approval for that. And most recently, comments he made saying that 30 or 40 people in Gaza should be killed a night. That's just brought down condemnation from France and Germany today, saying it's inhuman. This is the way that he operates. There are elections coming. He feels this is boosting his image. But the international image of Israel is obviously negatively affected by this. So there's pushback within the Israeli government.
5: Sebastian Usher. We've had the second day of a landmark trial against the tech giant Meta at a court in California. The standout moment, a former employee turned whistleblower saying CEO Mark Zuckerberg fostered a culture where child safety took a back seat to engagement and growth across Meta's platforms, Facebook and Instagram. Our North America technology correspondent Lily Jamali was in court and sent us this report.
0: Meta whistleblower Arturo Bejar testified on Wednesday that inside of the company, it was common knowledge that there were millions of users under the age of 13 on Instagram. He described the policy inside the company as don't ask, don't tell. He also said that he believed that Meta boss Mark Zuckerberg was well aware of the potential harms posed to young users by the company's platforms, but misled the public about the safety of both Instagram and Facebook. Now, under cross-examination, Bejar acknowledged that Meta had policies in place to deal with issues like bullying and harassment. He also acknowledged that the company had taken down millions of pieces of such content. But he countered that what was taken down was just a tiny fraction of what was reported by users. States including California want Meta to change its business practices and also to pay significant financial penalties for misleading the public on the issue of safety, as well as for harvesting the data of users under the age of 13 without parental consent. Meta has denied all of the allegations. This trial is expected to run well into September.
15: Was Lily Jamali there. The word bloom usually has beautiful connotations. Flowers, growth, springtime. Jellyfish blooms are a different vibe altogether. Europe is experiencing one right now, with thousands of jellyfish and jellyfish-like creatures appearing in its waters, bringing with them painful stings and, for some people, hospital treatment. Along France's Atlantic coast, the fearsome Portuguese man-o-war is becoming an increasingly familiar sight. Once seen there only every 7 or 8 years, they're now turning up annually. But Europe has also been experiencing a heat wave this summer. So, are the two things connected? Dr. Helen Scales, a marine biologist and author, spoke to the BBC's Sean Lay.
2: We've got a huge marine heat wave happening. The Mediterranean hasn't been hotter. In July, those temperatures are record-breaking. The Atlantic coast is also much warmer. So we are seeing huge changes in those conditions, and this is definitely affecting life in the sea. The question is how strongly is this connected to the jellyfish? And it's actually quite a complicated picture. It isn't so straightforward as to say, you know, higher temperatures equals more jellyfish. There's quite a lot going on. But many factors that do influence the abundance, and we know jellyfish of various kinds can suddenly explode in numbers, but there's lots of things that can cause that that are part of us seeing them as well, things like ocean currents where these things get swept right up, and if they're pushed towards a beach, we see them. What's happening with their prey, what's happening with their predators. There's lots of other things to think about. But it does feel like something strange is happening this year. We are seeing, you know, so many more and different species as well blooming, that there seems to be, you know, likely that there is some connection to these rising temperatures. But at this point, we don't quite know how that all fits together.
22: And what about the populations and the frequency now of these visits? I saw something that I found faintly alarming, a description of something called the mauve stinger in the Mediterranean, yeah, now being seen yearly when it used to be only every dozen years, not so long ago.
2: Well, that's it. We've got that one, you know, and that is another painful sting. I can testify to the pain that comes with a Portuguese man of war. Very, very painful. But it's, you know, because it's not just one particular species, which makes me think this is the bigger picture question here. That changes are happening. And for me, what this really represents is yet again a really obvious sign that the ocean, our ocean, is changing, and it can change abruptly and very dramatically because of the things that humans are doing to it. And this is one of the consequences. And it's having effects on people, not just the stinging, but the power stations that are being shut down because there's so many in the intake pipes.
15: Marine biologist and author Dr. Helen Scales. The 5-time Grammy winner Angelique Kidjo has just made history by becoming the first African musician and the first black African to get a star on the Hollywood Walk of Fame. The singer, actress and activist from Benin in West Africa was honored on Tuesday at the ceremony in Los Angeles. She shared these reflections during her acceptance speech.
7: The star for me means that my vision of the world as a small village is a reality. We have the same needs, doesn't matter where we come from, which language we speak, which skin color we have. We are human. It's one human family. I don't believe in any other person telling me otherwise. The skin color is just the cover. Beneath our skin, in our blood, that's where God lies, molecular.
5: Well, the BBC's James Kumarasamy has been looking back on her career so far.
1: Angélique Kidjo grew up in Benin but left for Paris in 1983, saying she'd been oppressed by her native country's then-communist government. She's been widely recognised for her work supporting girls and young women in Africa. But it's her music that's made her a star and has now earned her one. She's brought West African sounds to global audiences, blending influences from Benin with funk, jazz and R&B. Today she said, "We Africans just don't know what we've given to the world and what we continue giving to the world for the music to exist. Without us, there's no music possible on this planet." She's collaborated with a long and impressive list of artists, including Alicia Keys, John Legend, Bono, Pharrell Williams, and Nile Rodgers. And this is her distinctive voice, featuring on Sampa the Great's Let Me Be Great.
5: The awesome music of Angélique Kidjo, ending that report by James Kumarasamy. For more stories out of the continent of Africa, bbcafrica.com has plenty of stuff up there. As for us, that's it for this edition of The Newsroom. I'm Will Chalk. From me and the team, thank you very much for listening.
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26: This is the BBC World Service, and coming up after the news, the global story. The U.S. and South Korea have been close military partners since the 1950s, when the U.S. stepped in to help South Korea fight the invading communist forces from the north. In the 7 decades since, a mutual defense treaty has protected South Korea from nuclear and military threats from North Korea and other hostile neighbors. But under President Trump, is that security alliance now under threat? Join me, Asma Khalid, in 2 minutes.
5: BBC News with Will Chalk. The United States' national debt has hit $40 trillion for the first time. It's more than doubled over the past decade due to surging government spending, rising interest payments and tax cuts. The total figure has increased by nearly $4 trillion during President Trump's second term alone. Mr. Trump has said he's launching new economic measures against Iran, as well as any country helping or doing business with it. He made the announcement in a social media post, which didn't provide details. Russian missiles have struck Ukraine's capital, killing at least 5 people. Efforts are continuing to restore power to parts of Kyiv. Zambian officials have confirmed a former government minister was killed during a raid by the security forces on a home linked to the opposition leader. Police say Mtotwe Kafwaya was fatally wounded in a shootout a day after last week's presidential election. The Hong Kong firm CK Hutchison says it's seeking $1.5 billion from Panama after being forced out of 2 ports on the Panama Canal. President Trump had complained that China was operating the canal and threatened to take it back. A former Syrian military officer who served in the Assad regime has been extradited from Lebanon to face trial. Major General Adel Issa is the first military official handed over by Lebanon to Syria since Bashar al-Assad's toppling. The BBC has been told that Prince Harry and his wife Meghan are planning to move back to Britain. The Duke and Duchess of Sussex have been living in the United States since they stepped down as working royals 6 years ago.
15: A decades-long study of whales has found they're taking advantage of new feeding grounds as ice disappears from the sea around Greenland. The research recorded huge numbers of humpbacks and fin whales along the eastern coast. The study was published in the journal Frontiers in Marine Science. And those are your latest BBC News headlines.
26: The United States and South Korea have been close military partners since the 1950s, when the U.S. stepped in to help South Korea fight the invading communist forces from the north. It's a relationship that has been upheld by Republican and Democratic presidents alike for decades.
8: The ties linking the Republic of Korea and the United States are many and strong.
9: America's going to continue to stand with the Korean Peninsula, no question about it.
10: We take comfort in knowing that the security we seek, the peace we want, is closer at hand because of the great alliance between the United States and the Republic of Korea.
26: But on Sunday, President Trump announced in a social media post that the U.S. will substantially reduce joint military exercises with South Korea. He seems to be referring to a program taking place this week called Ulchi Freedom Shield. And in responding to questions from reporters about this decision, Trump pointed to his good relationship with North Korea's leader, Kim Jong-un.
12: How do you respond to folks who say that you are prioritizing the interests of adversaries in North Korea over our longtime partners by scaling back
13: military action? No, I'm making it much safer. You see, I'm actually making it much safer. Kim Jong-un has always treated me with great respect.
26: Trump also suggested that South Korea has been a freeloader and unwilling to help the U.S. in its war with Iran. From the BBC, I'm Asma Khalid in Washington, D.C. And today on The Global Story, is Donald Trump turning his back on a decades-old agreement? Could this set up a new nuclear arms race in another part of the world?
14: My name's Jake Kwan, and I'm Seoul correspondent for the BBC News.
26: Jake, welcome back to The Global Story. It's been a while since we've had you on.
14: I know.
26: But thank you for joining us.
14: Thank you so much for having me.
26: The U.S. and South Korea, these two nations, began active military cooperation during the Korean War in the 1950s, and they've had a formal military alliance since then. Jake, can you briefly explain why the U.S. and South Korea have had this long history of joint military drills?
14: You know, we have to go back to 1950 when South Korea was invaded by North Korean forces.
23: North Koreans launched a full-scale, well-prepared drive on the capital of the South, Seoul. The peaceful southern democracy was taken by surprise by this communist blitzkrieg.
14: And, you know, South Koreans were essentially caught with their pants down.
23: And the United States, in a swift, bold decision, has already gone into action. Air power first, with cover and support for South Korea.
14: The American troops had left the peninsula, and they had to come back and, you know, pretty much saved the South Koreans, and then they pushed back up. And since then, South Korea has always demanded that the U.S. station its troops here.
26: Mm-hmm.
14: And they have been keeping between the current number, 27,000, and up to whatever number. And they have always been called the tripwire. So if, you know, North Koreans or other forces would invade South Korea, they would have to attack the U.S. base here, and then it would guarantee that Americans would join the war. And this always has been an anxiety on the South Korean part, that if something happens, Americans will walk away instead of helping the South Koreans. And this is why for many decades, South Koreans have demanded that the U.S. keep their troops. And this
26: keep
14: also
26: the troops stationed inside South Korea for that reason, to prevent deterrence, essentially.
14: Yes, for deterrence. And part of the package is that Americans are going to offer what is called a nuclear umbrella. And the contract here is that South Korea do not go and develop your own nuclear weapons, because Americans will come and use their nuclear weapons to deter any invaders possible in the area. If you look at South Korea's neighbors who, you know, like North Korea, China, Russia, they all have nuclear weapons. So South Korea feels like without their American help, it is a very much of a power imbalance here in the country.
26: And in terms of the specific military exercises that were discussed last week, that Ulchi Freedom Shield, what were they intending to practice for, the South Koreans and the Americans? What was that directed towards?
14: Well, first of all, I think that's a very good pronunciation. And, you know, this is a two-part, you know, military exercise. Uchi is actually the civilian part where the government, civil servants, they prepare for any kind of situation like terrorism, a war situation, evacuation, that kind of stuff. And then the Freedom Shield is the joint military, the drill that has been held every summer, nearly every summer. For many, many years now. And this is where South Korean and the American troops, as well as this time there will be a dozen UN military forces joining as well, where they, you know, practice what to do in case of an invasion.
26: And just to be clear, Jake, for those of us who may not be extraordinarily familiar with military drills and training, what do they actually do? I mean, are they out there physically shooting targets together? Are these computer simulations? Do we know what they look like?
14: Yeah, majority, most of it is computer simulation, you know, called war gaming. Most of it is done inside a room with computers. They simulate, you know, troop movement, et cetera. And very small part of it is going to be actual troop movement, which is called FTX or field training exercise. And
26: this happens every year, this exercise in particular that we're talking about.
14: Certainly. And there has been a tendency to kind of reduce the size of the field part where actually there's a troop movement. And a lot of that was done to help with, you know, the peace process and dialogue with the North Koreans.
26: Jake, as you've alluded to, North Korea is not a fan of these drills and has not been a fan historically and seems to act out every year when they're about to take place.
14: Yes. And just a few days before Mr. Trump's post, they put out a statement calling this another invasion practice. We heard the same kind of statement we heard before where they said they'll exercise their right to defend themselves, which is always kind of ominous to hear. Mm. And then they also fired off a few ballistic missiles, which is against the UN security resolution. And, you know, it's usually seen as a protest to this exercise happening. And I think what was interesting about President Trump's post is that he called this exercise hostile and inappropriate. And this is the kind of language we actually heard from North Koreans and never from a U.S. president before.
26: We've seen Donald Trump say that he wants the United States to substantially reduce military exercises with South Korea. At this point, Jake, what does substantially reduce mean? Here in Washington, I don't know that we've gotten a whole lot of clarity on what that means.
14: And in South Korea, we haven't got a whole lot of clarity as well. I mean, we asked the defense ministry immediately whether there will be reduction or even cancellation. And they said, no, it's proceeding as planned, was their very brief answer. It appears to us that this was a surprise to South Koreans. It was a surprise to perhaps even their own American military because, you know, until this post came up, we haven't seen any evidence of substantial changes. I mean, there has been a reduction of the field training portion of it, but this has been a long time kind of coming changes. And these training exercises are planned months in advance. You know, there's a lot that goes into planning of this. So, you know, we haven't seen any evidence.
26: When President Trump made this announcement, he did not only point to North Korea. That was not the only context in which he was making this decision, he says. He also mentioned that South Korea had declined to join his war against Iran as one of the reasons for this decision. And I think it's worth contextualizing this for listeners. This is not the first time that we've seen the American president turn against an ally who he feels has not been pulling their weight. We've heard a lot of criticism of Europe. In March, President Trump described Spain as a terrible partner over the Iran war.
6: Some of the European, like Spain, has been terrible. In fact, I told Scott to cut off all dealings with Spain.
26: In that same month, he also told reporters he was not happy with the UK over its response to the Iran war.
6: Starmer said no. Starmer said worse than no. He said, we'll be there as soon as you win. I said, we don't need you as soon as we win.
26: A month later, Trump said he was considering troop cuts in Germany after a disagreement with the German chancellor. This also relates to the war in Iran. What has South Korea's position actually been when it comes to the war in Iran?
14: Well, South Korea has been quite consistent in that they have not heard any formal request to join this military action or any kind of action in the Strait of Hormuz from the Americans. I think the formal is the key word there, because we have seen the social media post from President Trump, you know, calling on South Korea, Japan, Philippines to, you know, bring their Navy over to help with Americans. And we also heard from President Trump, you know, in the White House just recently saying that, you know, he had a call with South Korea's president where he made the request, but he was told no thank you, according to his own words. But we haven't seen any phone call. In fact, South Korea's presidential office denied that there had been any recent phone calls. Mm. They said the last time the two leaders talked over the phone was in May. So maybe, you know, this was discussed back then, but this is actually all quite new to us.
26: What is the sense in South Korea of why the American president might be raising this issue now about Iran in this moment? I mean, the war, of course, has now been going on for more than 5 months.
14: I think the kind of hopeful reading of this is that President Trump is not getting what he was looking for from Iran. He hasn't gotten that victory, the easy win. So he is kind of pivoting to North Korea, where he could possibly gain some kind of concession or get some kind of peace talks, that this could be used come midterms during the election. He could claim this as a win. He's already claimed that he had brought peace to multiple conflicts around the world. And, you know, if he somehow negotiates another meeting with Kim Jong-un, this could be a good kind of a photo opportunity as well. But I think there is also this narrative in Washington, D.C. that South Korea has not been a good ally. Trump has voiced his dissatisfaction with South Korea before in the first term as well as second term, where he think of South Korea as a freeloader. You know, Americans provide protection, stationing tens of thousands of troops there. But what is America getting out of it is his view. He also believes that America has been ripped off by these very strong economies around the world. You know, he sees South Korea as a very rich country that hasn't done much to contribute back to Americans. And I think Mr. Trump spelled it out. He said that South Korea gets a lot of oil, gas from the Strait of Hormuz. It is in South Korea's interest to, you know, open up that strait as well. Mm. South Korea does have Navy, right, that could potentially come to aid in, you know, escorting some of these vessels through the strait. So where is it? Why isn't it coming? Why isn't it helping out? But from South Korea's perspective, the whole South Korea's diplomacy is somewhat mercantile. Their default position is that they want to keep a good relationship with everybody, because South Korea will eventually make some deal with them, whether that's trade or some kind of cooperation. There's a reason South Korean passport is one of the strongest in the world, because it doesn't really have enemies, right? And they're looking at a future where the Iran issue is over and South Korea will re-engage in trade with Iran. And they don't want to make an enemy out of, you know, a regional power.
26: So far in this conversation, we have talked extensively about President Trump's shifting relationship with South Korea and South Korea's leaders. But we have not really dug into his relationship with North Korea's leader, Kim Jong-un. Trump has said he has a very good relationship with the leader of North Korea, and he has been posting quite a bit on social media in the last couple of days. In fact, on Monday evening, we saw this meme of Kim Jong-un on the phone with the message, "Hey, Donald, we cool, right?"
14: I cannot imagine that going down well in Pyongyang, to be honest, because
26: really,
14: over there, it is unthinkable to put your leader in a meme or make any light of him. But because this is American president, maybe it'll go okay.
26: Many of us, I think, will remember that during President Trump's first term, he had this, some would say, lofty goal of trying to get North Korea to denuclearize. He met with the country's leader face to face three times. But in terms of policies, did anything significantly change between the U.S. and North Korea's relationship after those visits during Trump's first term?
14: I think one thing we can credit Mr. Trump with is that he broke a lot of tradition. It was unthinkable before him that an American sitting president would meet with North Korea's leader. And this is exactly what happened in 2018. The two leaders met in Singapore. I remember it was like every media organization in the world had descended upon that city-state.
11: There's Kim Jong-un right there, live on your screen right now, walking into position. Obviously, he is alone, unintended. Coming in, here comes the President of the United States.
14: The two leaders walked towards each other on that kind of red carpet.
11: And here are the two gentlemen. Let's watch the moment. And just like that, history has been made.
14: And when they shook hands, it was like electricity. And I still remember all my hair in the back of my head kind of standing up looking at that image.
16: Oh, wow.
14: And it was a historic moment. But like the substance of that meeting, the agreement that came after was more kind of, you know, more abstract. But it was said that this is a preliminary kind of agreement. They'll meet again, and then that's where they will really come up with some practical changes.
26: So that was that first historic meeting. And then the next year, we see Kim Jong-un and President Trump meet again.
14: Yes, the second time they met was in Hanoi, Vietnam.
17: Well, I wanted to say it's an honor to be with Chairman Kim. It's an honor to be together.
14: And I remember being there very excited. You know, even the Vietnamese people were very excited. They made cupcakes with the two leaders' faces and ending it out. I remember that one.
17: In really a country, Vietnam, where they've really rolled out the red carpet and they're very honored to have us.
14: But that luncheon that they were supposed to have was never eaten. Something had happened after that first meeting where the two sides just could not close the gap. And this is the danger of when they do top-down diplomacy, when the two leaders meet without the agreement already worked out on a lower level. So President Trump walked away, as he said, because the deal wasn't good enough. And North Korean leader had to go home without anything to show for. This was a multi-day train trip. And I could just imagine the air in that train as this supreme leader who's supposed to be infallible, who will never make a mistake, going home without a victory.
26: And this was in the winter of 2019, if I recall correctly. Is that right?
14: Yes. And some of the North Korean officials who were at the forefront of that negotiation has disappeared since that meeting and just never to be seen again. Because, you know, I think this was a moment where Kim Jong-un felt more embarrassed than ever in his life.
26: Mm.
14: And I think he laid some of the blame on the South Koreans who were playing mediator in that whole event. So, you know, a few years down the line, North Korea is declaring South Korea not even part of our blood. There will never be a reunification with the South. We will treat them as just strangers. There was a surprise meeting with Kim Jong-un the same year, later that year, in the Panmunjom. This is where the North and South Korea shares a border.
18: It is good to see you again. I've never expected to meet you at this place.
19: That's good. That's my honor.
14: And President Trump, you know, there's another iconic image of him meeting Kim Jong-un right at the border, and then they hold hands and walk over the border, the concrete that signifies a border. And then North Korean leader takes Donald Trump to North Korean side for several steps.
19: Would you like me to step the floor?
18: Okay, with step forward. You will be the I'd first be U.S. president to cross the border.
19: I'd be very proud to do that. Okay, let's do it. Come on.
14: And this was kind of very unthinkable. Another, like, very much a TV moment, wasn't it? And then nothing much really happened. They kind of just talk about seeing each other again. It didn't really come to an agreement. And that's the last time the two leaders actually met face to face.
26: And here we are. And as a result of those meetings, we have not seen North Korea denuclearize. In fact, it seems, according to experts, that North Korea now has more nuclear weapons. Is it around 50 or 60 nuclear warheads?
14: Yes, and they probably have the material, I think the best understanding, to make another 30 warheads. On top of that, they have expanded their uranium enrichment facility. That is our best understanding, according to the satellite images. And I think what makes North Koreans even more threatening, unlike what President Trump has said, is that they have been sending troops to Russia to fight the Ukrainians there. And they have been learning exactly how to fight in the cutting edge modern warfare, modern battlefield tactics. They have been losing thousands of soldiers there, really learning how to fight with drones. And this kind of feeds back to the Ulchi Freedom Shield training, because we've been told that this training will incorporate some of those understanding that North Koreans have now learned how to fight in a drone warfare. So they will be practicing how to counter drone warfare as well as cyber warfare that North Koreans are getting dangerously good at.
26: President Trump's decision to scale back on military drills with South Korea is landing in the same week that South Korea's leader has reportedly proposed talks with North Korea with the aim of ending tensions between those two neighboring countries. And it sounds like South Korea might want to take a more conciliatory stance towards its neighbor. So I guess my question is this decision by the Trump administration to scale back on joint military drills necessarily a bad idea from the view of South Korea?
14: I think South Korean response to this has been more muted and quite ambivalent. And it's a bit of a mixed message, right? Because on one hand, South Koreans are concerned that this is almost seen as, you know, Mr. Trump punishing South Korea in the favor of North Korea. But this is actually exactly what South Korea has wanted him to do, to shift his focus back to the Korean Peninsula issue. And the Korean War, I mean, sometimes we call it the forgotten war, because in the American consciousness,

0: post he made.
1: If you adopt the more hopeful interpretation, what could this actually mean for South Korea's relationship with North Korea?
0: I think if President Trump diverts his attention back on the peninsula issue, perhaps there could be renewed peace talks. There's always that danger of the two Koreas not talking and then a small kind of clash escalating into something we do not want to see. And this has always been the danger of not talking between the two countries and not talking between North Korea and the United States. And South Korean leader has always kind of nudged him. When Lee Jae-myung, president, visited the Oval Office, first topic he brought up, please engage North Korea. And, we will call you the peacemaker.
1: There was quite a bit of flattery in that meeting, as I recall.
0: Exactly. He talked about how beautiful the Oval Office looked after the renovation. I think he may have said, congratulations on making America great again. Later when President Trump visited South Korea for the APEC meeting, he even gave him a golden crown, right? So there's a lot of flattery going on from the South Koreans. And in a way, President Trump is doing exactly what South Korea has been asking him to do, just not the exact way South Korea had imagined.
1: That's what I was going to ask you. It sounds like you're saying South Korea wants the United States, wants the Trump administration to turn its focus back to the Korean Peninsula, to try to engage with North Korea. But in doing so, what we see is the Trump administration, at this point at least, backing away from this long-standing military arrangement that it's had. And my question, Jake, is what does that mean? If the United States were to step back militarily from supporting South Korea, I imagine that would have huge ripple effects. As you described at the outset, the entire military agreement is based on the United States keeping its word. And in this instance, it appears the United States is not keeping its commitment.
0: Best case scenario, Pyongyang is overjoyed and they do come to the negotiation table. We have peace and negotiation. We have peace and everyone's happy. Mm-hmm. Not so good scenario is that North Korea does not come to the negotiation table. They're actually quite busy right now participating in the Russia-Ukraine conflict, making billions of dollars and sending weapons and troops there. And, they're being celebrated by Chinese leadership and Russian leadership. Why do they really need Americans? And in that case, have Americans lowered their commitment and really lowered the confidence that Asian allies have in America about deterrence, about giving aids and protection? Then in that case, if South Korea no longer can rely on America to come to its aid, then what's next step? We just heard South Korea's president talk again about self-reliance in defense matters. Although this is something that has been said before, at this moment, it kind of feels different to hear South Korea talk about going its own way and being strong on its own and having their own deterrence. And I think there is this risk that we hear from experts that essentially it is nudging, Asian allies to seek their own nuclear weapons. Having South Korea's own indigenous nuclear bomb is quite a popular proposition amongst the general public. It appeals to South Korea's sense of nationalism, appeals to South Korean sense of independence. And the dynamic here is always South Korea's politicians and leadership kind of convincing the general public that nuclear weapon is not a good idea, that South Korea should continue to rely on Americans for that. But if the calculation changes, and if there is, if the politicians here smell voters are pushing in a certain way, I don't think it's completely off the table in the future. And I think that is the danger of an arms race in the region.
1: Well, Jake, it's always good to have you on the show. Thanks for coming back.
0: Thank you for having me.
1: That was the BBC's Jake Kwon speaking to us from Seoul, South Korea. And that's it from The Global Story today. If you appreciated our show today, then a reminder that you ought to subscribe to The Global Story as a podcast. You can find new episodes from us every weekday wherever you listen to your favorite shows. And that's it from us today. We'll be back again tomorrow, same time, same place.

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5: Hello and welcome to Newsday on the BBC World Service with Anne Soy in Nairobi and James Cocknell in London.
6: Our top story, eye-watering figures coming out of the US, where national debt has now reached $40 trillion, more than doubling in the past decade. So how did it happen and what could it mean for the economic future of the US and the rest of the world?
5: Ukraine's President Volodymyr Zelensky has fired another of his top team as concerns about corruption and its political impact grow. We'll head to Kyiv to speak to a leading anti-corruption campaigner.
6: And we'll be taking a peek into the future as we find out what's on display at the World Robotics Conference in Beijing, with a leading professor of robotics on hand to act as our guide. That and more coming up after the latest bulletin of world news.
7: Live from NPR News, I'm Giles Snyder. At the White House Wednesday, President Trump spoke to reporters about the emerging deal that would avert Trump's 50% tariffs on Canadian imports.
8: As you know, the 50% tariffs across the board were going on against Canada today. And they called yesterday and they gave us the points that we had to have. Very fair deal for both.
7: The import taxes on Canadian goods were to take effect Wednesday, but Trump hit the pause button. Negotiators now face a Saturday deadline to finalize the agreement. Secretary of State Marco Rubio expected to meet with his Canadian counterpart at the White House Thursday. The United Arab Emirates says it is suspending all trade with Iran after it came under an Iranian missile attack. NPR's Hadil Al-Shelchi reports.
9: The Emirati Ministry of Foreign Affairs announced that it was halting all trade, commercial exchanges, and financial transactions with Iran until further notice after what it called, quote, regional escalations. On Tuesday, the UAE's defense ministry said Iranian missiles fell in open water. The Iranian foreign minister denied the allegation. The UAE came under intense fire as Iran targeted U.S. installations in the Gulf and Jordan at the beginning of the almost six-month war that shows no sign of ending. The latest sanction will put increasing pressure on Iran as the U.S. prepares to expand its economic restrictions on the country. Hadil Al-Shalchi, NPR News, Istanbul.
7: The national debt now stands at a record $40 trillion. The Treasury Department's announcement Wednesday came just 5 months after the national debt hit $39 trillion. Experts say the growing debt is already affecting Americans by raising borrowing costs and lowering wages. Authorities in Pennsylvania say an airplane pilot was killed in a collision with a state police helicopter. The collision happened Wednesday night at a small airport in Carlisle, northwest to Philadelphia. Both state troopers aboard the helicopter survived. The FAA and the National Transportation Safety Board investigating. A former employee turned whistleblower told jurors Wednesday that Meta had a culture that obsessed with user numbers and pushed safety to the side. NPR's John Ruich has more on the landmark child safety trial underway in California.
10: Arturo Bejar worked as an employee and consultant at Meta, focused on user safety. He testified that the culture of the company, created by CEO Mark Zuckerberg, made it, quote, practically impossible to effectively address known risks to teens. Bejar said features that the company has introduced are, quote, designed to fail because they're optional and not the default. Bejar is a key witness for a consortium of states that have sued Meta, alleging that it violated consumer protection and child data protection laws and lied to the public about risks its platforms posed. Meta denies the accusations. And to note, the Chan Zuckerberg Initiative, a charity founded by Zuckerberg and his wife, is a financial supporter of NPR. John Ruich, NPR News.
7: And you're listening to NPR News. President Trump has chosen a White House insider to lead the Food and Drug Administration. Dr. Heidi Overton has worked on several of Trump's health initiatives and is currently a deputy director of the White House Domestic Policy Council. She will need Senate confirmation to succeed Dr. Marty McCary, who resigned in May. There are about 40 rural emergency hospitals in the country that receive a monthly federal stipend to stay open and preserve care in remote areas. But as Macy Byers with Nebraska Public Radio reports, some are still struggling.
11: Both of Nebraska's rural emergency hospitals had a rough week. Gardin County Health Services announced Wednesday morning that it had filed for bankruptcy to restructure contracts it can no longer afford. CEO Sam Pennington says the $300,000 monthly payment from the federal government has helped stabilize revenue, but it's still hard to keep up with expenses. On Tuesday, the Nebraska State Auditor released a report alleging the CEO of the other REH in southeastern Nebraska personally spent nearly $40,000 on the hospital's credit cards. The hospital leader resigned immediately. Considering the hospital receives that monthly government stipend, the audit also found its bank balances were low. For NPR News, I'm Macy Byers.
7: Prince Harry and his wife Meghan are reportedly returning to the UK with their children. Britain's Daily Telegraph newspaper says King Charles III was told of the decision on Sunday, but was not told about it during the couple's visit last month. The Telegraph says Harry and Meghan's two children have already enrolled at British schools and will start classes in September. I'm Giles Snyder. This is NPR News.
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6: Thank you for the news. 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
5: In the program today, US debt hits $40 trillion. We'll examine that. We'll hear too about the fight against corruption in Ukraine. And we'll head to Beijing to sample what's on offer at the World Robot Conference.
6: And as always, we'd love to hear your thoughts on anything you hear on the program. You can send us your WhatsApp or text message on our usual number, which is +44 77 86 20 50 85.
5: U.S. debt reached $40 trillion for the first time on Wednesday, the highest in history, and it's a number that has more than doubled over the last decade. So why does one of the world's richest nations have such a huge debt? A question I put a short while ago to Mark Goldwyn, Senior Vice President and Senior Policy Director for the Committee for a Responsible Federal Budget. That's a non-profit, non-partisan organisation in Washington which studies how US government spending and tax policies affect the national debt and budget.
14: The United States has a debt of about 100% of GDP. That's pretty high by international standards, and it's the highest it's been in the U.S. since any time in history other than World War II. There's not one factor that's driving it, but fundamentally, for the last 25 years, we've had a lot more in spending than we've brought in tax revenue.
5: And it's hit this new mark. Is it increasing rapidly, or is it just gradual increments?
14: It is. We're adding about $2 trillion a year to the debt at this point. It's 6% of GDP. And so if you think of sort of a normal deficit level as maybe 3%, we're at twice that. And maybe more concerning, it's accelerating. It's accelerating because the interest costs are growing. So out of that $2 trillion, half of it is interest costs. What, $1 trillion just servicing the interest on the debt.
5: Is that a problem for Americans?
14: It's a problem for Americans because the higher debt pushes up their interest rates on their mortgages, on their car loans, on their business loans, things like that. But more fundamentally, it's a problem for sustainability because that debt interest spiral can start to get out of control real fast. We've seen that around the world. When countries sort of start to hit up to their credit card limits, the markets get spooked. And I think we're in danger of that.
5: If we do see that, then what would happen next?
14: The United States is a very rich country, and so I don't expect a crisis is around the corner. But at some point, higher debt begets higher interest, begets higher debt, and creates sort of this upward spiral. And once the markets realize the situation is truly unsustainable, there's risk of a financial crisis. They may start demanding much higher interest rates. And in order to pay those interest rates, we've got to devalue all the existing debt around the world. And so I think one possibility is a financial crisis. Another possibility is an inflation crisis. We could, of course, print our way out of it. But if we print our way out of it, we would have massive inflation. A third possibility is sort of a Greece-style austerity crisis, that the politicians do act, but they don't act until it's too late. And so the kinds of adjustments they have to make are so large that it throws the economy into recession.
15: Which I suppose leads on to the question, do you get the sense that those in power right now in the US are taking this situation as seriously as you feel it deserves?
14: They are not taking it seriously enough, but they do seem to be starting to wake up. Starting to recognize that these high interest rates are not sustainable, starting to recognize that these deficits cannot continue, starting to understand that our Social Security and Medicare programs are headed towards insolvency. The problem is, starting to recognize the problem is not nearly as good as having a solution, and we are nowhere close to being able to pass a bipartisan solution to solve this problem.
15: And it would have to be bipartisan. Both sides of the aisle would have to recognize the scale of the problem and want to act. Is that right?
14: I think the biggest changes, for example, fixing the Social Security program, will have to be bipartisan. Other changes we could do through a big bipartisan deal, or we could do incrementally, and that could be partisan. The problem is recent history of partisan action has been deficit increasing. So congressional Republicans recently passed a bunch of spending cuts, but they use them to pay for even larger tax cuts, adding to the deficit.
15: We talked a lot about the possible impacts on America. What about on the rest of the world? What sort of consequences do you foresee or are happening perhaps already elsewhere?
14: The United States is the world's largest economy, and our debt is the backbone in many ways of the global financial system. If our debt starts to lose value, the global financial system starts to lose value. What I really worry about is that rapid uptick in interest rates, it starts to make portfolios, finance firms, banks, insurance companies around the world lose tremendous amounts of value. Then they have to shut down. And so we could have a crisis that starts here but gets exported around the world.
15: Some people might say this all sounds very alarmist. That debt you've been talking about has been incredibly high in a lot of ways for decades now. Why should people really take these warnings at face value?
14: The debt has never really been this high, except for briefly after World War II. But more fundamentally, we've never been at this serious a risk of the debt starting to spiral. Mm. Whenever debt has been high, either the interest rates have been low enough to contain it, or looking forward, we saw sort of a path to bring the balance, the budget closer to balance. This time, what we see on our horizon is ever-increasing spending, very little uptick in revenue, and this interest cost that's really just keeps ballooning. And so I'm not projecting a crisis this year or next year, but our path is clearly unsustainable, and we're starting to see the beginnings of that really dangerous debt spiral.
15: Mark Goldwyn there, Senior Policy Director for the Committee for Responsible Federal Budget. That word, unsustainable, is picked up by one of our listeners, Mohammed Connie in New Hampshire in the US, who says the current national debt is unsustainable in the US and addressing it should be a top priority for the US government.
6: And all this comes as buyers of American bonds are demanding higher compensation for purchasing US debt. Earlier this week, the interest rate on a 30-year bond hit the highest level since June 2007. Maura Fogarty has more details, joins us now from our business desk in Singapore. Maura, what's causing this?
16: So a few factors for this, and one of them is concerns about the rising debt levels in the U.S. and the long-term impact of that, and I think your guest spoke quite at length about that. But another reason why is there are worries about inflation in the United States because of higher oil prices. We have seen that happening since the war in Iran was launched. And essentially, if you are buying a U.S. government bond, which is a form of debt, if you're an investor in that, you're saying, hey, if I'm going to buy this, I am, and I think that inflation is going to rise in the future, then the value of this bond is going to be lower. I expect that you're going to pay me a higher interest rate in return. That's essentially what it is. But there are other factors at play as well. We're also seeing a lot of companies in the U.S. spending and borrowing a lot of money to fund the infrastructure rollout for artificial intelligence. So it's a kind of several factors factors playing together to cause some concern about where the U.S. economy is headed. And therefore, investors are saying we need to see a better return on our investment. Hence, we see these rates going up. Now, the U.S. Treasury Department notices this, and they have increased their purchases of U.S. debt to $4 billion. And effectively, they're hoping to bring down these interest rates.
6: And on consumers, what is the likely impact?
16: So the benchmark bond in the U.S. is the 30-year Treasury bond. A lot of mortgages, home mortgages in the United States, car loans and commercial loans that are given out to banks, for example, are based off of what that benchmark yield or interest rate is on that bond. And so the higher these rates go, the higher home mortgages will go as well, or home mortgage rates will go, and car rates will go as well. So all of this does flow on and affect the U.S. consumer. And that's why, as I mentioned earlier, you had the Treasury Department saying that they were going to intervene and try to support these bond yields or these interest rates on the bonds by lowering them. And to do that, they were buying more of these American bonds.
6: Many thanks, Maura.
15: This is Newsday on the BBC World Service, live in Nairobi and London, and it's been another deadly night in the Ukrainian capital, Kyiv, with at least five people killed by a Russian missile attack, according to Ukrainian officials. Meanwhile, President Volodymyr Zelensky has fired one of his top aides, who is reported to be the target of a corruption investigation. Irina Mudra, President's deputy chief of staff, was sacked after Ukraine's anti-corruption agency said it had raided the homes of a senior official and a sitting member of parliament. Now, the former defense minister, Mikhailo Fedorov, whose removal last month caused widespread street protests, has called for elections as around 200 of his supporters gathered outside Ukraine's parliament to protest against the swearing in of his replacement. He too has criticized what he considers widespread corruption in the country. We can speak now to Daria Kileniuk, Executive Director of the Anti-Corruption Action Centre in Kyiv. Welcome to the programme. What do you make then of these latest anti-corruption developments?
17: Good morning. These anti-corruption developments indicate that our system of checks and balances is still working, but it needs some enforcement and reinforcement. And by system of checks and balances, I mean accountability, political accountability of our authorities, and first of all, President Zelensky, as he is holding absolute power in our country. He has the majority in parliament, and he decides who is in government. So the first thing, President Zelensky dismissed our Minister of Defense Fedorov without explanations to the Ukrainian people why, and disregarding that the people of Ukraine, thousands of them, were rallying in demand to President Zelensky to explain his decision. President just ignored the people. And simultaneously to that, our anti-corruption bodies continued their investigation of high-level corruption among inner circle of President Zelensky. So basically the investigation, which has happened yesterday, and where a deputy head of chief of staff of President Zelensky was charged with corruption, is regarding collection of money needed to bail another high-level politician from our Minister of Energy and Minister of Justice, who was sitting in jail, also suspect in corruption and money laundering. So that is a signal to the Ukrainian people that first, yeah, we have still independent anti-corruption bodies, which President Zelensky wanted to destroy a year ago, and again, the people of Ukraine protect them. But the president of the country is not making the conclusions in his policies and in his decisions, whom he appoints into which positions, and ground-level corruption, which is constantly exposed by NABU and SAPO, demands political accountability from President Zelensky to our people.
15: You touched on the former defense minister, Mikhailo Fedorov. He has said that corruption is a big issue. Do you then see his sacking as intrinsically related to his fighting, his self-professed at least, fighting against corruption? Or are there more political or perhaps military reasons for it?
17: I think that corruption is the main reason why President Zelensky reshuffled entire government with a pure goal to dismiss quite effective Minister of Defense who had the real plan of war and was successfully implementing this plan of winning the war with Russia. And one of the directions of federal work was cleaning up defense procurements in the country, which is a huge budget. It includes money of Ukrainian taxpayers, $10 billion per year, but also it includes money from our partners, which we respect, and we can't just use them ineffectively, or stealing this money is just helping our enemy to win. So there have been a lot of vested interests among different political players and suppliers of military equipment. But Mikhailo Fedorov started to clean up this system, just checking the military what exactly they need and introducing competitive procedures into the defense procurement of the most critical defense equipment. And that triggered a reaction of these vested interests.
15: You have made the point in the past that corruption takes money away from what is a national priority, the national priority, the war. So I suppose the question is, why does it continue at such a level if it is so damaging to Ukraine's very prospects of survival?
17: That's a very good question, which we ask our president. As he is the supreme commander in chief, he is responsible for defending our country from Russia. He must be interested in eradicating corruption and appointing effective high integrity managers into high level positions. But he is not doing that. Quite to the contrary, he is not learning the lessons based on the past anti-corruption investigations of anti-corruption bodies, and he keeps in his team people of law integrity, of law professionalism, who are extremely loyal to him, but who cannot perform, cannot prepare better our country to resist. In order to win this war, we need our strong internal institutions. And if corruption is the core reason why we are appointing certain people to different position or dismissing, it is actually not good for our internal strength and ability to resist.
15: Daria Kleniuk, Executive Director of the Anti-Corruption Action Center in Kyiv. Thanks very much for talking to us. I suppose President Zelensky would say and has always said that he has made fighting corruption one of his major priorities.
6: You're listening to Newsday from the BBC World Service with James Copnall in London and me, Anne Soy, in Nairobi. And one of our other main headlines this morning is the BBC has been told that Prince Harry and his wife Meghan are planning to move back to Britain. The Duke and Duchess of Sussex have been living in California since they stepped down as working royals 6 years ago. Let's get more from our correspondent in London, Tim Muffett.
18: A real surprise announcement, I think it's fair to say. First reported in the Daily Telegraph newspaper, since confirmed by the BBC and others as well. Did the King know this was going to happen? Well, it thought it was a surprise to him and the wider royal family. The King was told on Sunday, it is understood, that they would be moving back, and he is said to welcome the chance to spend more time with the Sussex family privately. Is this a forever move? Well, not at the moment, but given that the children are both enrolled in schools, it's thought they'll be moving to the UK for an extended period of time.
15: More on that story to come on Newsday. Perhaps they're just worried about that $40 trillion debt. For now, though, let's get some sports news with Isaac Fannin.
19: Yes, so James, we spent much of yesterday morning chatting about Patrick Vieira's appointment as the new Senegal manager. There's a bit of confusion around whether he'll be joining at all. Our colleagues over at BBC Africa are reporting that while the Senegalese Football Federation did announce his appointment, the 50-year-old former World Cup winner hasn't actually signed a new contract, and the date of his official presentation is unknown. There's more on that story at the BBC Sport website. Look for bbcsport.com/Africa. Elsewhere, Aston Villa's Ezri Konsa is set for a medical at Arsenal after the Premier League champions agreed a deal worth more than $68 million for the defender. Tijani Reinders' 1-year spell at Manchester City is over. He's joined Saudi Arabian side Al Kassad in a move thought to be worth $71 million. And a little bit later on in the programme, we'll be hearing from South Sudan basketball star Wenyin Gabriel.
15: Isaac Fannin, thank you.
6: Now, it's difficult to look at social media now without coming across videos of robots doing new and amazing things. From simply walking to dancing, and now a robot allegedly is able to run faster than the former Jamaican sprinter Usain Bolt. Well, most of these advances are coming from China, so there's much attention on the World Robot Conference that's currently taking place in Beijing. One of those attending is Professor Wolfram Burgard, a robotics professor from Germany's University of Technology, Nuremberg. Welcome to the program. So tell us about what you've been seeing at the conference and how impressed are you?
20: I'm deeply impressed by these robots that you can see here, particularly by these star companies that recently arised on the horizon, and they're showing amazing performances regarding mostly locomotion, dancing and running. All this navigation stuff is pretty impressive.
6: Sounds very impressive. But then there are images on social media as well of robots equipped with riot shields and clubs. What do you make of that?
20: This is true. There's always this other side of robotics, and I mean, we are always confronted with the dual use aspect of robotics. And this is something that we will have to deal with as society, like the question of like how far we want to go with robots and what we want to do with robots. But for the time being, right, what we see here is an opportunity for improving our production processes and becoming more effective in production.
6: What are your thoughts about China's place today in terms of technical expertise and leadership in that field? You know, nations like your country, Germany, have been long centers of technical expertise. But is China overtaking them?
20: I think in the space of humanoid robots and these lightweight, more lightweight robots, China has taken the lead internationally. From my perspective, there's very few companies internationally that can compete with these. With this, what is going on here? It is mostly in the space of hardware and control. This is super impressive what they made here. I think we are still competitive in the AI side, in the software side of things, and this is where like Europeans and also the US are still very strong in.
6: And this is more than a display of technology. Just yesterday, we heard that one of the humanoid robot manufacturers in China, Unitree Robotics, saw its stock flotation leap by 600%. So clearly, there's huge money as well involved.
20: Yeah, that's true. China is investing a lot into the space. Last year, there were 100 new startups. This year, they have 200 startups in the space of humanoid robots. I mean, if you look at Europe, you have maybe a handful of companies that are in this area. And this shows the investment into this area, which is amazing.
6: And is this conference then making, a convincing point about this is not just about display of what is possible? There's that potential leap into real life.
20: Yeah, that's a good question. Like, people are still looking for the real business case or the killer application, so to say, like this the place where you can make real money with these robots. We are not quite there. They're looking into the production side, manufacturing, logistics. This is something where we probably will see these robots in a few years penetrating the market. And as to whether we will have them at home, I think there will be several more years long to go in order to actually see this happening.
6: Many thanks for that, Professor Wolfram Burgard, professor from the University of Technology, Nuremberg in Germany. 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There's plenty more to come.
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23: The East Baton Rouge Master Gardeners present talks on fall vegetables in raised beds and cool season flowers, Thursday, September 10th, 6:30 p.m. at the Zachary Branch Library. 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
15: Hello, welcome to Newsday from the BBC World Service with Anne Soy in Nairobi and James Cottrell in London.
6: We'll hear about a deadly landslide in Cameroon which has killed more than 100 people.
15: We'll talk to a teacher doing his very best for his students at the heart of the war in Sudan.
6: And we'll also speak to Angelique Kidjo as the five-time Grammy Award winner gets a major US honor. But first, this news.
24: BBC News with Chris Barrow. The United States' huge national debt has hit a new record, $40 trillion. It's more than doubled over the past decades due to surging government spending, rising interest payments and tax cuts. Economists have expressed concern about the speed at which the figure is growing. President Trump has said he's launching new economic measures against Iran, as well as any country helping or doing business with it. He made the announcement in a social media post which didn't provide details. Russian missiles have struck Ukraine's capital, killing at least five people. Efforts are continuing to restore power to parts of Kiev. A court in China has sentenced the founder of the collapsed property firm Evergrande to life in jail. Hui Kai Yan pleaded guilty earlier this year to charges including embezzlement and corporate bribery. Evergrande was once valued at $50 billion. Its collapse caused major damage to China's property sector. The Hong Kong firm CK Hutchison says it's seeking $1.5 billion from Panama after being forced out of two ports on the Panama Canal. President Trump had complained that China was operating the canal and threatened to take it back. A former Syrian military officer who served in the Assad regime has been extradited from Lebanon to face trial. Major General Adel Issa is the first military official handed over by Lebanon to Syria since Bashar al-Assad's toppling. Prince Harry and his wife Meghan are planning to move back to Britain. The Duke and Duchess of Sussex have been living in the United States since they stepped down as working royals 6 years ago. A decades-long study of whales has found that they're taking advantage of new feeding grounds as ice disappears from the sea around Greenland. The research recorded huge numbers of humpbacks, mink and fin whales along the eastern coast. The study was published in the journal Frontiers in Marine Science. BBC News.
15: Thank you for that update. Hello and welcome to Newsday on the BBC World Service with Anne in Nairobi and James in London.
6: In the next half hour, we'll hear about a devastating incident at a mine in Cameroon and find out what it's like to teach in the middle of a war zone in Sudan. We have an interview with the singer and superstar Angelique Kidjo and with a South Sudanese basketball star in our sports.
15: We'd love your thoughts on anything you hear on Newsday. Our number for your WhatsApp and text messages is +44 77 86 20 50 85.
6: Now, there's been a deadly landslide at a mining site in Zamboi near the border between Cameroon and the Central African Republic. The mayor of Cameroon's town of Garoua Bulayi said that the incident happened on Tuesday with 107 bodies recovered from the rubble. The cause remains unclear while rescue efforts continue and the death toll could rise. Videos circulating online appear to show earth collapsing on artisanal gold miners. Elvis Ndansi is the co-founder and CEO of Raymond's Mining, a US-based farm which works in Cameroon. I asked him what may have caused the catastrophe.
1: This is a site that is highly under pressure, being exploited by hundreds of people. And we realized that there was an earth movement. So some people could describe it as a landslide or a mud creep. But this is a natural occurrence that is also triggered by the pressure due to the mining activity. So the weather condition and the pressure on the soil could trigger that soil movement that took away so many precious lives. So I think these kinds of occurrences are not uncommon in mining sites like that, which has been exploited by hundreds of people at the same time.
6: But let's talk about the casualty numbers. More than 100, we understand. That's unusual, isn't it?
1: It is really unusual. You know, we're talking about human beings here, not just numbers. And these are people trying to survive. When livelihood becomes dangerous, we have to look at this as an occupational health and public safety issue, not just as any other mining story.
6: And you say that the pressure on the mine could have played a role. Was there any way of preventing it?
1: Yes, I think the first thing that the public authorities should have done is first to organize the sector and have oversight, right? The authorities and local mining supervisors need to know where these sites are existing. The question is, did the authority know this number of people were on a particular mining site at a particular time? So what were the basic safety conditions? There should be limits on how many people can be, you know, in a high-risk area at one point in time. There should be clear safety zones, mapping of which zone is safe, the check of the soil, the slope. And, you know, government can mark this area as unsafe and there should be some guardrails as to access. Is there a moment where they can ask people to stop work because maybe the weather condition presents some elements of unsafe conditions that could occur at the mine? But what you see is there was completely little on oversight of what was going on here. That's why there was little preparedness for any emergency. I think the authorities would have done better by really just having oversight. I always say that the fact that mining is artisanal, it should not mean an absence of standard, right? Even low resource mining needs basic rules, controlled access, limits on crowding, inspection of unstable ground, clear responsibility for supervision and just minimum protective equipment for those who access the site.
6: Paint a picture of the conditions under which people work in such mines.
1: I know this is happening in Central African Republic, which is a border community with Cameroon. These are countries where 4 out of 10 people, you know, live on less than $2 a day, you know, and millions of them live under extreme poverty line. So you would imagine that people are making the hard choices. You know, these people, they are not choosing between safety and comfort. No, they are choosing between safety and hunger. People are thinking about how to survive, how to send their kids to school. That alone is a push factor for them to get to these mines. Artisanal mining has become a source for them to put food on their table. And so I think that if they have alternatives, economic activities that can, you know, lead to their survival, we will not have that number of people in that mine. Ultimately, you have to create alternative pathways for them. And you also have to make that activity also safer.
6: But you also talk about the things that should be done to manage the mines better. What are some of the longer-term solutions you have in mind?
1: For first, I'm a healthcare professional, you know, and I see this as a preventable harm, right? The danger is not just only the landslide. The artisanal miners can also be exposed to dust, injuries, poor sanitation, mercury consumption, cyanide, and other chemicals that will lead to long-term health activities. When I look at all those people in those mines, what I see is a healthcare bomb waiting to explode in some years to come, right? Some harms are immediate, like trauma, falling of the earth. Others are silent and long-term. Respiratory disease, children born with neurological effect because they're exposed to mercury, kidney damage. So I think that, you know, public authorities have a duty to protect citizens. But this is a shared responsibility as well. The government can help by formalizing the sector, strengthening inspection, supporting cooperatives, setting minimum safety standards.
6: But there's the more immediate challenge now of trying to find more people who are trapped. What's the biggest challenge rescuers face at the moment trying to reach them safely?
1: Because there was no preparedness plan. As I mentioned, the first thing is to know where these mines are. And there should be some preparedness plan in case things like this happen. The time it takes for you to bring an excavator to that site to start digging to see who are those buried under those soil. Those people have already died. Right now, access to even bring the equipment was a problem because this was in a community that was not really accessible to emergency evacuation opportunities.
6: Elvis Ndansi there, co-founder and CEO of Raymond's Mining, speaking to me a little earlier.
15: Now, millions of children have lost years of their education because of the war in Sudan, which broke out in April 2023. In some areas of the country, like the capital Khartoum, things are returning to something like normal, though many school buildings have been damaged or destroyed, and many, many people were displaced during the period when the paramilitary rapid support forces occupied the city. Elsewhere in the country, children have to cope with going to school in an active war zone. That is the case in El Obeid, the southwestern city, which is currently besieged by the RSF. I spoke to a secondary school teacher there, Ali Mohammed, to find out what sort of challenges he and his students were facing.
2: All the students are heading to their schools and now preparing for their final promotion examination within few days, including their continuous assessments so as to grade them by the end of the year, so as to prepare for the next academic year.
15: It must be a very difficult set of circumstances in which to study. We hear a lot about drone attacks on El Obeid. We hear too about a lack of food and water in some cases. These are tough times for students and teachers as well, I guess.
2: Yeah, sure. Now, though there are breaches, security breaches, including, as you told, the drone attacks and shortage, but the schools are ongoing and the students being told that they never access schools at that day. So the second day, immediately the students, they come to schools and continue their learning.
15: What sort of precautions does your school have to take because of the conflict?
2: A kind of awareness for the teachers and the children themselves, so as to be vigilant and take care whenever they hit an attack and so on.
15: What about the hunger issue? Because if students and children are not well fed, it must be difficult to concentrate on their studies.
2: Yeah, that is the problem, that the students, they need school meal, but some will take sandwiches from home. But in general, they need a school meal.
15: But are they getting one? Is the school able to provide food?
2: There are some bodies or organization, then they made food, which is called takia in local words, if they find the materials. Even the school administration, they are going to have some cooks if they find lentils or ful masri, or might buy bread from the market. Yes.
15: Ful masri is the stew made from fava beans, the big staple food. But those things are expensive now, right? It costs a lot to buy things in the market in El Obeid because of the war.
2: It's available, yeah, though it's expensive. Most families, they depend entirely on lentils and ful masri, which are really found in an ample in the market.
15: Do you as a teacher have to deal with students who may have been traumatized by things they have experienced in this war?
2: Yes, I myself have done some trainings on how to treat students' trauma and raise a psychosocial support as I teach them. Even the morning assembly, we used to give them some directives, some kind ways just to support them and pick them out from this kind of trauma.
15: You think people need a lot of kindness right now?
2: For sure, for sure. Even we have to train our teachers to treat them in a way that they feel really in a secure or a tranquil, let us say, a good environment inside the school.
15: And have a lot of your students missed classes for a long time because of the war?
2: Yes, some of them, particularly those who came from nearby or around our town, city. So they came to camps. The spaces also, they are not enough for them, or even the former schools being destroyed, for example, by being occupied by those IDPs. And then currently they are not in the schools, they are in a camp, but schools need maintenance and so on. Some catch-up classes is open, and ALP centers also there from some organizations so as to take those students who have missed their formal education. Yeah,
15: it must be very dispiriting as a teacher to have to talk about these sorts of issues, about conflict, about hunger, about people missing out on their education when these are people at such a formative, important time in their life.
2: Yeah, honestly, now the academic school year being compressed to thing called accelerated learning, because we miss 1 year or 2 years, so they want to catch up. And immediately when they finish, they are going to shift to the new academic year on coming October. It is there a pressure for the students, but those they want to make them so as to cope with the last examination, which is national Sudan school examination. It needs really to be catered for.
15: Ali Mohammed, teacher in a secondary school in El Obeid in Sudan. Some pretty difficult experiences for his students there. And sadly, fairly not typical, but it's not uncommon for children in conflict zones and elsewhere to have huge difficulties, I guess.
3: Not uncommon at all, James. So this is very welcome news in spite of all those challenges they are facing returning to school. Because I was just looking at the numbers, according to UNESCO, about 244 million children are out of school worldwide, 30% of them in Africa, for a number of reasons, emergencies like war as well as climate shocks. And therefore, those steps that are being taken to return children to schools would be very welcome news.
15: Yeah, indeed. Well, this is Newsday on the BBC World Service. Anne's in Nairobi. I'm James in London. Give you some of our main headlines. US's national debt has hit $40 trillion. That's the highest ever. Russia has launched a deadly missile attack on the Ukrainian capital, Kyiv. And the Zambian authorities confirmed that a former minister was killed last week during a raid on the opposition. Now, Isaac Fannin is here with the sports. In fact, you're going to pick up a little bit in a way on what we were talking about with education and conflict. And,
4: So Wenyin Gabriel, his story is really fascinating. And he was born in Khartoum in Sudan, and his family fled from the violence of the civil war in southern Sudan. They moved to America when he was around about 2 years old. And he actually went on to become a pretty good basketball player, ended up playing for the Los Angeles Lakers alongside LeBron James. And in July, he was actually announced as a UNHCR Goodwill Ambassador. He's the first basketball player to serve as such, and it comes after he first returned to South Sudan 4 years ago, having represented the country at the Olympic Games in Paris. I spoke to him a few days after he was announced, and I started by asking what it meant to him to be a UN Goodwill Ambassador.
8: It means a lot to me. My goal is always to try to positively impact as many people as I can. And I think being a UNHCR Goodwill Ambassador allows me to do that. You know, being able to raise awareness for refugees, you know, through the media as well, and raising funds for humanitarian assistance and advocating for more support for refugees is something that I'll be able to do through this. And this means a lot to me because I've been able to be in South Sudan a few times and to interact with these people directly and hear their stories and hear their ambitions and their dreams. And I want to be able to amplify their voices.
7: For those who don't, who aren't familiar, just give me like a little recap of your story from when you were younger to where you are now, I guess.
8: Okay, so my parents already fled Rumbek, South Sudan, and they met in Khartoum, and that's where my three older siblings, and then I was born in Khartoum, and we were still in a war zone at that time. So at that moment, my parents were really struggling, didn't have much community there, and they were trying to look for a better life. So we fled up to Cairo, and that's where we registered as refugees. And we were trying to, for about a year, we were in the process of trying to get resettled. And eventually we were resettled with the help of the UNHCR into America, where I grew up in New Hampshire and where I met the community, where I had other friends who were also refugees from maybe for Liberia or Congo. And we were able to build community, and eventually sport is what really united us. And a lot of these people are still friends that I have today. And later on through sport, I was able to dream big. And even though my parents were working 2-3 jobs trying to support us, and my older brother was working to help, I was able to dream and able to take advantage of the opportunity of being in America and going to college, and then later on making it to the NBA and eventually becoming an Olympian and representing my country. So I was grateful for that.
7: Yeah, I can imagine. You know, it sounds as though your life has sort of come full circle with, you know, your family getting out of a war zone through the UNHCR to now becoming a goodwill ambassador for them. And I know a few weeks ago you were back in South Sudan. I know it's not the first time you've been back there, but talk to me about what that was like for you and the work that you were doing there.
8: Oh, it's like a full circle, you know, to be able to go through that myself and then being at a stage where, you know, I'm recognized worldwide, and now I can be able to go back home and use my voice to be an advocate and help those who are in need that also have a similar background, or even many have even a more difficult background than me. So I'm able to, you know, just go to South Sudan and talk to them personally. They get to share their stories and tell me about their dreams and their ambitions. And all I really wish for them is to have an opportunity to be able to chase those dreams. And it's like a full circle moment for me. And it's an honor for me to be able to represent them and to be able to use my voice to try to help them out and get them opportunities and facilities that they need, both to survive right now and also to give them hope for the future.
7: And I mean, I imagine you said you had conversations with them. Were there any that you could share that kind of stood out to you and you know, reminded you and made you reflect on your journey?
8: Yeah, I mean, I remember talking to a few of them. I sat down in a school where these kids wrote letters out to me, and it was really heart-touching to me. I have them with me right now. And they would share about how their struggles, but also tell me about how one wants to become a teacher, one wants to become a doctor so they can help their people. And then one of them says they want to be like me and they want to be able to be a professional basketball player and they want to come back and help their community. It was good to speak with the kids, but I also spoke with the mothers, and I remember hearing one of the mother's stories telling me about how she can't sleep at night because she was separated from her family, and she doesn't know if her kids are eating or if they can sleep at night. And that just reminds me about my mom, even when my mom was separated from her husband, and just like her, and we don't know where he's at. We don't know if they're alive. And that being, families being separated is just something that a lot of people take for granted, having both parents with them. And it's something that I'm really appreciative of. And I think that UNHCR doing their work to trying to bring families together is really important. So, I mean, that's something that keeping families together is really important about for the future.
7: Yeah, we're going to hear a little bit more about the work that Wenyin Gabriel is going to be doing with the UNHCR a little bit later on in the program.
15: Yeah, and when you mentioned coming from Rumbek, Martin Manuel Woodgall in Rumbek says, congratulations to my homeboy Rumbek Oye!
3: Five-time Grammy Award winner Angelique Kidjo has made history this week as the first African musician to get a star on the Hollywood Walk of Fame. She was joined by her family, friends, and stars such as Hollywood actors Willem Dafoe, Jimon Honsu, who is also from Benin, and Nigerian musician Adekunle Gold.
15: For more than four decades, Kijo, who's 66, has taken African sounds to global audiences, blending influences from her native Benin with funk, jazz and pop. Focus on Africa, Swahiga Mwara, asked her to describe the feeling of seeing her star unveiled on that famous Hollywood street.
9: Well, to put it into words, is that is a sense of, it can be right. It's overwhelming and humbling. When I received the news, I was just like, I thought it was a stupid joke of my husband, because sometimes he wakes up with some weird dreams that talking gibberish, and I'm like, if it's that one of your stupid joke, man, come on, don't get me started. And then he said, no, look, it's on BBC. I'm like, if it's on BBC, then it's the truth, because I didn't trust him when he told me that.
10: Who are you dedicating this accomplishment to?
9: This star is for all the continent of Africa. Because if I was not African, would I be here? I don't think so. At the same time, and it's a question that comes to my mind is, how many African artists can

0: being worthy of this or that. And what I've tried to do throughout my career is remind everybody around the world, wherever I go, that everybody's African first, and that the music that they play and enjoy for so many centuries, all of it come from Africa.
1: This is something I believe you said at the ceremony. You said, we Africans don't know what we've given to the world. What did you mean by that?
0: We don't take pride too much in our culture, and we don't see what our music, traditional music brought by our ancestors that have been snatched through slavery, that travel around the world. We don't know that story very well, and we need to do research and find out people that on the continent that fought against that, and the one that left adult enough, knowing their own culture, their own worth, where they come from, and decided to share it and to impact the environment, even in a very, very disturbing environment. So that's the power of the music of our ancestors, that we had a culture, we had identities, we have civilization. People have made us believe that we don't, because when you embark on creating a crime, you prepare the after already by saying, this story that we are breaking, no one will be able to change it. But we still have our story to tell, creating bridges with culture, with artists from different walk of life. Because every time we sat and we start working, here come our continent loud and clear. Without the blues brought by the slave in America, there's no R&B, there's no rock and roll, there's no soul music, there's no jazz. Let's face it, that's what it is. And you take the music, the saraband of John Sebastian Bach, the saraband are based on the dance of the slave from the Panama. And that's the thing that I learned in my journey, because I'm still that curious little girl growing up in Benin, asking relentlessly questions.
1: It almost sounds like you feel that an African musician and African music should have been long recognized for its contribution to the world, that you're happy with this accomplishment,
0: Absolutely. That's it. That's just the reality. It's coming now better later than ever. But we Africans, I'm begging you, let's do this right. Let's celebrate our artists in their own right on the continent. Let's give them visibility, strength. Because music creates economy. We need to create our own economy. We need to create our own narratives. We need to tell our own story.
1: Tell me a bit about the story of your moment on the Hollywood Walk of Fame. I believe you shed some tears. You had some stars and family and friends around you. Just describe that for us.
0: At that moment, I said to myself, my mother and my dad, they have sacrificed a lot for all of us. They raised us to be decent human beings. My father was the first one that so believed that I was able to do whatever I set myself to do, that took his money of retirement to produce my first concert when the biggest promoter in West Africa told him, your daughter is too little to be seen on stage. Nobody gonna come to her show. And at that moment, I'm like, Dad, Mom, I wish you were here with me.
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4: Hello, welcome to Newsday on the BBC World Service with James Copnall in London and Anne Soy here in Nairobi. Coming up.
5: Our top story then, which starts with a very big number. The US debt hits a record level, $40 trillion. So how did the world's most powerful economy fall so heavily into debt? And what consequences could it have?
4: And Israel has opened up tenders for the construction of hundreds of settlement homes in a strategically important part of the West Bank as it seeks to further diminish the viability of a Palestinian state. The UK has termed the move unacceptable and destructive. We'll hear from an official of the UN Human Rights Office.
5: And Prince Harry and his wife Meghan are planning to move back to Britain. News that comes as something of a surprise. So we'll speak to our royal correspondent to find out more. That's after the latest world news.
6: Live from NPR News, I'm Giles Snyder. The federal government has hit a new high water mark. The national debt now tops $40 trillion. And NPR's Scott Horsley says the interest payments alone are massive.
7: One of the biggest expenses now is interest payments on the debt itself. We're spending more than $1 trillion just on interest payments this year, more than we spend on defense, more than we spend on Medicare. And the government has to cover that interest tab before it can do anything else. Those interest costs have jumped by about 15% from a year ago. That's partly because there's more debt to finance, but it's also because the people who lend the government money are demanding higher interest rates.
6: Also Wednesday, global bond markets steadied after the Trump administration stepped in to stem an upward rise in yields. It sent the 30-year Treasury yield to its highest level since 2007 earlier this week. The Treasury Department said it will more than double the amount of government bonds that it will buy back. 5 years after the American pullout from Kabul, thousands of Afghan allies remain stuck in immigration limbo. NPR's Quill Lawrence reports many served alongside U.S. forces.
8: Afghans who supported U.S. troops in the 20-year war against the Taliban were often promised U.S. visas. More than 1,000 of them have been stuck at a U.S. base in Qatar since the Trump administration clamped down on immigration. That base is now vulnerable to missiles fired in the U.S. war with Iran. At least 150 people there are direct family members of American troops, including the brother of U.S. Marine veteran Sean Jamshidi.
9: Those individuals actually served with us, that we gave them like a promise, and if we don't keep it, then other people around the world will not trust us.
8: A State Department spokesman told NPR it is negotiating to send the Afghans from the base to an undisclosed third country. Quill Lawrence, NPR News.
6: President Trump has announced his nominee to lead the Food and Drug Administration. She's someone who has worked in the Trump White House, as NPR's Sydney Lupkin reports.
10: The president posted on Truth Social that he'd chosen Dr. Heidi Overton to be the next FDA commissioner. Overton would fill a vacancy left by Dr. Marty McCary, who resigned in May after serving 13 months in the role. Overton has not worked at the FDA before, but she has worked in Trump's White House, most recently as deputy assistant to the president for domestic policy. Overton trained as a surgeon. She also worked at the conservative America First Policy Institute. While there, she wrote opinion pieces opposing gender-affirming care and medication abortion. Earlier this month, the president signed a controversial executive order aimed at overhauling the childhood vaccine schedule. During that press conference, Overton praised what she called the historic action. To get the top FDA job, the Senate will have to confirm her. Sydney Lupkin, NPR News.
6: And you're listening to NPR News. The Kennedy Center says it wants to put President Trump's name back up on the Performing Arts Facility in Washington, D.C., but not before September 8th. NPR's Anastasia Siokas has more.
11: The Kennedy Center Board has proposed putting up a new sign that would eventually read, quote, the John F. Kennedy Memorial Center for the Performing Arts, restored and renovated by President Donald J. Trump, endowed by the Trump Kennedy Center Fund. The last line would be added only if the fund reaches $100 million in donations. Additionally, the board is seeking to rename the center's physical grounds as President Donald J. Trump Plaza. In the same filing, the center argued that the much-discussed tarp that has been covering the complex's front entrance for months is necessary because of construction. Lawyers for Representative Joyce Beatty, Democrat of Ohio, asked Judge Christopher Cooper to make a ruling speedily, arguing they believe that the board will try to mount new signage as soon as possible after September 8th. Anastasia Tsoukas, NPR News.
6: A new judge will be on the bench for Thursday's hearing in Texas in the Carmelo Anthony case. Anthony is a Texas teenager convicted of fatally stabbing a 17-year-old athlete at a high school track meet. The judge who presided over Anthony's trial was ordered removed Wednesday. Anthony's legal team seeking a retrial, arguing that the trial judge enforced overly strict courtroom rules and gave an interview after the trial was over. Stocks are advancing in Asia, tracking Wall Street higher after the Treasury Department moved to ease pressure from the bond market. The S&P posted its first gain in 4 days. I'm Giles Snyder, NPR News.
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4: Many thanks for those updates. 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We are live in London with James Copnall and here in Nairobi with me and Zoe.
5: Coming up, we got stories for you from the US, the occupied West Bank, and news that Prince Harry and Meghan plan to move back to the UK.
4: Yeah, have you got any thoughts on that? Please let us know. Our text number is +44 77 86 20 50 85.
5: U.S. debt reached $40 trillion for the first time on Wednesday. That's the highest in history. It's more than doubled over the last decade. So why does one of the world's richest nations have such a huge debt? A question I put a short while ago to Mark Goldwyn, the Senior Vice President for the Committee for Responsible Federal Budget. That's a non-profit, non-partisan organization in Washington, which studies how U.S. government spending and tax policies affect the national debt and budget.
13: The United States has a debt of about 100% of GDP. That's pretty high by international standards, and it's the highest it's been in the U.S. since any time in history other than World War II. There's not one factor that's driving it, but fundamentally, for the last 25 years, we've had a lot more in spending than we've brought in tax revenue.
5: And it's hit this new mark. Is it increasing rapidly, or is it just gradual increments?
13: It is. We're adding about $2 trillion a year to the debt at this point. It's 6% of GDP. And so if you think of sort of a normal deficit level as maybe 3%, we're at twice that. And maybe more concerning, it's accelerating. It's accelerating because the interest costs are growing. So out of that $2 trillion, half of it is interest costs. What $1 trillion just servicing the interest on the debt.
5: Is that a problem for Americans?
13: It's a problem for Americans because the higher debt pushes up their interest rates on their mortgages, on their car loans, on their business loans, things like that. But more fundamentally, it's a problem for sustainability because that debt interest spiral can start to get out of control real fast. We've seen that around the world. When countries sort of start to hit up to their credit card limits, the markets get spooked. And I think we're in danger of that.
5: If we do see that, then what would happen next?
13: The United States is a very rich country, and so I don't expect a crisis is around the corner. But at some point, higher debt begets higher interest, begets higher debt, and creates sort of this upward spiral. And once the markets realize the situation is truly unsustainable, there's risk of a financial crisis. They may start demanding much higher interest rates, And in order to pay those interest rates, we've got to devalue all the existing debt around the world. And so I think one possibility is a financial crisis. Another possibility is an inflation crisis. We could, of course, print our way out of it. But if we print our way out of it, we would have massive inflation. A third possibility is sort of a Greece-style austerity crisis, that the politicians do act, but they don't act until it's too late. And so the kinds of adjustments they have to make are so large that it throws the economy into recession.
5: Which I suppose leads on to the question, do you get the sense that those in power right now in the US are taking this situation as seriously as you feel it deserves?
13: They are not taking it seriously enough, but they do seem to be starting to wake up. Starting to recognize that these high interest rates are not sustainable, starting to recognize that these deficits cannot continue, starting to understand that our Social Security and Medicare programs are headed towards insolvency. The problem is, starting to recognize the problem is not nearly as good as having a solution, and we are nowhere close to being able to pass a bipartisan solution to solve this problem.
5: And it would have to be bipartisan. Both sides of the aisle would have to recognize the scale of the problem and want to act. Is that right?
13: I think the biggest changes, for example, fixing the Social Security program, will have to be bipartisan. Other changes we could do through a big bipartisan deal, or we could do incrementally, and that could be partisan. The problem is recent history of partisan action has been deficit increasing. So congressional Republicans recently passed a bunch of spending cuts, but they use them to pay for even larger tax cuts, adding to the deficit.
5: We talked a lot about the possible impacts on America. What about on the rest of the world? What sort of consequences do you foresee or are happening perhaps already elsewhere?
13: The United States is the world's largest economy, and our debt is the backbone in many ways of the global financial system. If our debt starts to lose value, the global financial system starts to lose value. What I really worry about is that rapid uptick in interest rates, it starts to make portfolios, finance firms, banks, insurance companies around the world lose tremendous amounts of value. Then they have to shut down. And so we could have a crisis that starts here but gets exported around the world.
5: Some people might say this all sounds very alarmist. That debt you've been talking about has been incredibly high in a lot of ways for decades now. Why should people really take these warnings at face value?
13: The debt has never really been this high, except for briefly after World War II. But more fundamentally, we've never been at this serious a risk of the debt starting to spiral. Mm-hmm. Whenever debt has been high, either the interest rates have been low enough to contain it, or looking forward, we saw sort of a path to bring the balance, the budget closer to balance. This time, what we see on our horizon is ever-increasing spending, very little uptick in revenue, and this interest cost that's really just keeps ballooning. And so I'm not projecting a crisis this year or next year, but our path is clearly unsustainable, and we're starting to see the beginnings of that really dangerous debt spiral.
5: That is Mark Goldwyn there, Senior Vice President of the Committee for Responsible Federal Budget, speaking to us from Washington. Let's get more on this, because it comes as buyers of American bonds are demanding higher compensation for purchasing U.S. debt. Earlier this week, the interest rate on a 30-year bond hit the highest level since June 2007. Our business presenter, Maura Fogarty, joins us from Singapore. Hi, Maura. What's causing this?
14: Hi, good morning, James. So several reasons for this, right? One of them, of course, is the budget deficit, and that is the gap between what the U.S. government spends each year and how much it receives in terms of tax revenues. That has been a big concern for buyers of American debt. In this case, the U.S. Treasury 30-year bond, which is considered the benchmark, rose to its highest level since 2007 at 5.33%. And what that means is that a lot of home mortgages, car loans, even credit card interest rates, also the loans that are given to banks, a lot of those rates are based off of this benchmark 30-year rate. And so that's kind of got people worried about it. And so the several factors include, you've got the budget deficit, but also the fact that higher energy prices since the around February, March of this year are stoking concerns that we could see higher inflation in the United States. And so if you are buying a bond in the U.S. as an investor, you're thinking to yourself, is it going to be worth it if there's going to be inflation in the future? And therefore, they are demanding a higher return in terms of what we call these interest rates on the bonds.
5: And what sort of impact will there be on consumers, do you think?
14: Well, this is the thing, right? So the higher these, what they're called, these interest rates on bonds, which we call yields, are, the higher these home mortgage rates and car loan rates are going to be. So it essentially raises the cost of borrowing for everybody else in the economy, not just for the U.S. government. And that's the biggest concern, because when that happens, then you see economic activity slow down. So if you've got to pay a higher mortgage rate on your home loan, then you're going to think twice about whether you need to buy an upgrade to a bigger home, for example, or if you need to buy a new car. So all these things factor into how consumers make decisions on what they want to spend their money on.
5: Well, Fogarty, our business presenter, thank you very much indeed. We've had a message in on this from Amir in transit. Amir says, in the US, your life as a citizen is a credit card, and the only one who frees you from your debts is God once you join him in the hunting grounds.
4: Now, Israel has opened up new bids for the construction of more than 1,000 homes in the strategically important area of the occupied West Bank. It consists of 7 residential compounds in what is known as the E1 area east of Jerusalem, where Israeli settlement activists seek to divide the West Bank. The latest move comes as violence by Jewish settlers in the occupied West Bank has been on the rise, some emboldened by the right-wing influence within the government of Prime Minister Benjamin Netanyahu. UN bodies and most countries deem that the settlements are illegal under international law. So let's now get the perspective of Ajith Sangai, who is the head of office of the United Nations High Commissioner for Human Rights in the occupied Palestinian territory. He joins us from Amman in Jordan. Welcome to the program.
15: Good morning.
4: First of all, what is your reaction to this latest move?
15: Thanks for having me. Look, we are unfortunately not surprised that Israel is moving ahead with the E1 plan, especially by issuing a tender for construction of about 1,234 housing units out of 3,401 that has been comprised in the plan. For a couple of reasons, because if you look at the larger plan of Israel, it is to annex more and more territory in the West Bank, and E1 goes in that direction. But what E1 plan also does is it displaces about 3,000 to 4,000 herders, Palestinian herders, who are in this land, and separate East Jerusalem from rest of West Bank. Unfortunately, like you mentioned, there are settler violence going on in several parts of West Bank and settlers being pushed into northern part of West Bank. So this is in the direction of further displacing Palestinians and taking over more land.
4: And what is the significance of that, especially in the context of, you know, the whole discussion of a two-state solution and, you know, what we're hearing from Israel? You know, previously the finance minister, Bezalel Smotrich, has been quoted saying that this idea will erase the idea of a Palestinian state.
15: Right. I mean, a couple of things here. I think it's very clear that Israel is serious about what they're saying, which is, first of all, to consolidate the annexation of territory, and to undermine a future Palestine state. That has been loud and clearly stated by several senior Israeli officials. So that is the goal. And in some ways, unfortunate to say this, that's working. Every day we see the possibility of a continuous Palestinian state is becoming difficult, if not impossible. And time is running out. And I think very soon there'll be little to salvage in the West Bank. The second aspect is the international community, particularly member states, countries, listening to what's happening. The alarms that the United Nations is raising, including the Secretary General and the High Commissioner for Human Rights, Volker Turk, my office here, are the member states listening? Are they taking this seriously? Or are they just ignoring it as piece by piece, one-off incident? And it's not one-off incidents. If you put these things together, there is a very clear plan, and that is to displace Palestinians and occupy the land and undermine a future Palestine state.
4: Well, talking of international reaction, the UK Foreign Secretary has said that Britain will not stand back and accept the destruction of the two-state solution. But are there any discussions going on with the Israeli government regarding this?
15: Look, I mean, we have always welcomed statements, remarks, strongly worded public information. The question is what happens when Israel doesn't abide by those threats, those red lines that governments draw. For instance, many countries issue statements, but behind the scenes they continue their businesses, they provide weapons, they have companies in these illegal settlements. Settlement products are sold in many parts of Europe and rest of the world. They have to review such bilateral relationship if they want to use their leverage in a meaningful manner. Otherwise, Israel will look at this and call it a bluff. Every time issuing a statement and not acting doesn't mean anything for Israel, and they will continue to do what they're doing, which is exactly what's happening at this stage.
4: And as the UN and the Human Rights Office, have you had any discussions about this with the Israeli government?
15: Look, the UN Human Rights Office has been raising alarms for several years. We have a mandate to report to the Human Rights Council and the General Assembly. These reports are presented to Israel before we make it public. The Israeli government looks at it. They don't always comment on it. But it is discussed at the international forum. And unfortunately, we haven't seen much change on the ground. And this is why we call on member states to step in. And member states are the ones that are forming the Human Rights Council, the Security Council, the General Assembly. So we are the secretariat on the ground. We can raise red flags. We do not have a military force on ground to stop this settler violence. So in such circumstances, we want member states to step in here.
4: What does the international say about this, and is there something that can be done to use that as leverage?
15: Indeed. I mean, our reference point is and should be for everyone international law. We have nothing more than that. And we have to abide by that. The more we see the violation of international law here in the occupied territory, that is going to be an example and unfortunately an inspiration for many other countries to violate such international humanitarian and human rights law. So there's all the more reason for us to push back and make sure international law must be abided here, because the world order that we have, the current world order, have been built on this. The multilateralism that we talk about, the rules-based order that we have today is all built on these international law. And we are seeing, and the world is seeing, and the world is watching, every single day these laws being violated in the occupied Palestinian territory by the Israelis, and we are doing nothing about it. In other words, there's absolutely no accountability for such violations, and that's a very bad example.
4: Many thanks for speaking to us, Ajith Sanger, Head of Office of the United Nations High Commissioner on Human Rights in the occupied Palestinian territory. Now, the BBC has been told that Prince Harry and his wife Meghan are planning to move back to Britain, with their children expected to start school there next month. The Duke and Duchess of Sussex have been living in the United States since stepping down as working royals 6 years ago. We can now speak to our royal correspondent, Noor Nanji, who joins us from outside Buckingham Palace. Just tell us what we know about these plans from Prince Harry and his family.
16: Well, I think this has been a real surprise announcement, to put it mildly. I think a lot of people were not expecting this, and there are still a lot of unanswered questions about it. I mean, what we do know is that they are going to be moving here to the UK, and that the children are also going to be going to school over here. So that, I think, took a lot of people by surprise. But there are, as I say, lots of unanswered questions. You know, why now? What has prompted this move back? Had it been planned for a long time? I mean, something clearly has shifted. But we've been speaking to people who know the couple well, and it's understood that this decision to move back was made recently, quite possibly prompted by their trip here in July. You know, we know that Harry, Meghan and the children spent time with the King at Highgrove, and they're also said to have loved being with the family of Harry's mother, Diana, Princess of Wales. And It's possible that that turned this possible move back into a firm decision. But people will ask, I think, you know, whether this move back reflects any problems in the U.S. Does it suggest potentially an end of the sort of American dream that they were trying to pursue over there? And we've been again told categorically by those close to the couple that that is not the case. Harry, I think, has been clear, very clear, that he misses the U.K. He spoke about that in his BBC interview last year. We're told that the couple are keen to educate their children here in the UK. And I think what this also means for Harry's security is another big question, because that's been a real sticking point for Prince Harry. And this is a significant U-turn, if you like. We know that in the US, the Sussexes have employed a private security team to protect them over there. And there was no question when we asked if that team will be moving to the UK with them. But I think there will be a lot of interest in that and how that's going to play out, particularly with this move expected to happen quite soon.

0: Norton Angi, our Royal Correspondent. Thank you very much indeed. One to follow, no doubt. We've had a message in from someone in Nairobi who says, I used to see Harry and his brother in the car park opposite the British High Commission in Nairobi. It was them, I'm almost certain. If you've had a sighting or a near sighting in a car park, you can send us a message, but verified information only on the BBC. We had a rather touching message in as well from Amadou Jello from Sierra Leone, who's currently in Italy, and says, I hope AI will never replace you guys. Never. I don't need that to happen. Amadou, we certainly hope we're not replaced by AI anytime soon. Either. Now, let me read you a couple of our headlines here on the BBC World Service. The founder of the collapsed Chinese real estate firm Evergrande has been sentenced to life in prison. The United States' national debt has hit $40 trillion, as we've been hearing on the programme. And Russia has launched a deadly missile attack on the Ukrainian capital, Kyiv. We're going to hear a little bit more about that story with our correspondent in Kyiv shortly. But let's turn our attentions now to sport. Isaac Fannin has joined us in the studio.
1: Yeah, so we spent a lot of time yesterday talking about Patrick Vieira joining Senegal as their new manager. But there is a little bit of confusion as to whether he'll be joining at all. Our colleagues over at BBC Africa are reporting that while the Senegalese Football Federation have announced his appointment, the 50-year-old former World Cup winner hasn't actually signed a contract, and the date of his official presentation is unknown. There's more on that story at the BBC Sport website. Elsewhere, Tijani Reinders, his one-year spell at Manchester City is over. He's joined the Saudi Arabian side Al-Qassr and a move thought to be worth $71 million. Inter Milan are closing in on a deal worth $40 million for Liverpool midfielder Curtis Jones. He would become the third English player to join the Italian champions this summer after John Stones and Jed Spence. Manchester United look close to be completing their midfield reconstruction. They're closing in on Brighton midfielder Carlos Baleva. It's thought that they put in an $88 million bid for the Brighton and Cameroon international. That bid is expected to be rejected. But they are expected to reach Brighton's valuation. They tried to, of course, sign him last summer and it didn't really work. And I saved this one for last, James, because I wanted to ask you about it. Aston Villa's Ezri Konsa is set for a medical at Arsenal after the Premier League champions have agreed a deal worth more than $68 million for the defender. Why do you need another defender?
0: It's the Arsenal way, or at least the Mikel Arteta way.
1: Clearly.
0: If in doubt, buy another defender.
1: I mean, yeah.
0: I think it actually makes sense. Like, he's 28 and it is a lot of money. He's also very good. He's been brilliant for Aston Villa for the last few seasons. Plays pretty regularly for England too. Good on the ball, good defensively. But the reason we need yet another defender is because on the right side of our defence, William Saliba is out presumably for some months with a back problem. Jurrien Timber, our starting right back, is also injured, not quite sure when he's going to come back. So that only leaves a couple of players there, Ben White and Christian Mosquera, and Mosquera's young as well. So, lots of vulnerability in terms of injuries. Ben White's been injured a lot as well. So I think Ezri Konsa can play right back. He can play right centre back. It's good insurance, basically, and a very good player as well.
1: Mm.
0: But I think a lot of Arsenal fans also want attacking reinforcements as well, a star left winger or a star striker.
1: Well, you might have got that already with Christos Solis, who looked pretty good in the Community Shield. So
0: he looks great. You wanted him for Crystal Palace.
1: I did want him for Crystal Palace. So, you know, I spotted him first, but classic. As football goes, the big club always wins out.
0: Isaac Fannin, thank you very much indeed. Plenty more to come here on Newsday on the BBC World Service. Anne is in Nairobi. Jay.

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3: Hello, welcome to Newsday from the BBC World Service. Our top stories. Australia's foreign minister has said she's outraged over an Israeli government decision not to prosecute those responsible for the death of an aid worker. Children begin to return to school in Sudan's capital, Khartoum. We'll look at educational challenges elsewhere in the country. And thousands of whales are going to East Greenland to feed. We're going to find out why.
4: BBC News with Chris Berrow. A court in China has sentenced the founder of the collapsed property firm Evergrande to life in jail. Hai Kai Yan pleaded guilty earlier this year to charges including embezzlement and corporate bribery. Evergrande was once valued at more than $50 billion. Its collapse caused major damage to China's property sector. The United States' huge national debt has hit a new record, $40 trillion. It's more than doubled over the past decade due to surging government spending, rising interest payments and tax cuts. President Trump has said he's launching new economic measures against Iran, as well as any country helping or doing business with it. He made the announcement in a social media post which didn't provide any details. Ukrainian officials say at least 8 people have been killed by a wave of Russian missile strikes on Kyiv. Apartment blocks and schools and children's hospitals were among the buildings damaged overnight. The Hong Kong firm CK Hutchison says it's seeking $1.5 billion from Panama after being forced out of 2 ports on the Panama Canal. President Trump had complained that China was operating the canal and threatened to take it back. A former Syrian military officer who served in the Assad regime has been extradited from Lebanon to face trial. Major General Adel Issa is the first military official handed over by Lebanon to Syria since Bashar al-Assad's toppling. Prince Harry and his wife Meghan are planning to move back to Britain. The Duke and Duchess of Sussex have been living in the United States since they stepped down as working royals 6 years ago. A decades-long study of whales has found that they're taking advantage of new feeding grounds as ice disappears from the sea around Greenland. The research recorded huge numbers of humpbacks, mink and fin whales along the eastern coast. The study was published in the journal Frontiers in Marine Science. That's the latest BBC News.
3: Thank you for that update. Hello and welcome to Newsday on the BBC World Service. Coming to you live from Nairobi with Anne Soy and from London with me, James Cotnell. This half hour we have stories from Australia, Sudan and, well, Greenland.
5: Sports are discussing the future of women's football in Africa after an entertaining tournament in Morocco that saw Cameroon crowned as champions. Your thought always welcome. Our text number is +44 77 86 20 50 85.
3: The Israeli government says it will not prosecute those responsible for the death of aid worker Zomi Frankum, who was killed in an IDF strike. And that is a decision that has provoked outrage in her home country of Australia. Foreign Minister Penny Wong says the decision falls far short of the accountability we expect and called in the Israeli ambassador. Frankum was an aid worker with World Central Kitchen, who was killed in Gaza with 6 other colleagues by an Israeli airstrike in April 2024. For more on this, we can speak now to Zali Stegel, independent MP in the Australian Parliament. Welcome to the programme. What is your reaction to this decision?
6: Oh, thank you for having me. Look, I think it is unacceptable. It falls short of the accountability and the responsibility that Israel needs to take in relation to the killing of the World Central Kitchen individuals. I believe there are three British citizens as well, with Zomi Frankum. There still has not been a full release of all of the evidence in relation to the matter. The audio in relation to the recording has not been made available. And that, of course, raises inferences of what was being said by those IDF soldiers at the time of launching the attack that killed the aid workers.
3: Yeah, I'm just looking at the Israeli statements. The IDF said that the presence of an armed guard with a convoy had not been flagged with it before the convoy sent off, and that he was falsely identified as a Hamas fighter. Does that in any way assuage some of your concerns?
6: No, because Israel's own investigation found that the strike resulted from misidentification and serious failures in IDF procedures. So if on one hand you acknowledge there are serious failures, but yet no one faces further responsibility or criminal procedures. Now, the Australian review of the matter called for the Israeli government to issue an apology to the families of the aid workers and to issue compensation to the families. Now, that has also been ignored by the Israeli government. So there are real questions around respect for international humanitarian, international law, and really this will raise calls for a full investigation from the International Criminal Court.
3: On that matter of an apology and compensation for family members, is that something then that you think Australia would and perhaps should continue to push for with Israel?
6: I think it is an important aspect for acknowledging responsibility in relation to the killing of humanitarian aid workers. And I think you also have to put in context, Zomi Frankum's family was notified shortly before this was made public on World Humanitarian Day yesterday. So it just shows a complete disregard by the Israeli government for the seriousness and the importance of humanitarian aid workers. So it compounds a lot of concerns. Now, Ambassador Hillel Newman in Australia was called in by the Australian government to provide some more explanation, and he's indicated no apology would be issued due to legal ramifications. So clearly, rather than taking responsibility, the Israeli government is really not accepting that it is responsible, or that it needs to respect international law when it comes to humanitarian aid organisations and their workers.
3: Give us a sense of what sort of impact this latest announcement, but also perhaps more particularly the death of Zomi Frankum, has had in Australia.
6: Look, I think the death and, well, the killing of Zomi Frankum, we have to be frank in calling it what it is, has really shocked, I think, many Australians. And it's been symptomatic of the consternation about this conflict as a whole, where the current Israeli government is acting with impunity when it comes to international law, and that the protection that was widely respected in relation to humanitarian aid workers. Now, this conflict has seen a horrendous number of journalists and humanitarian aid workers killed, and many allegations that they have in fact been targeted. That is deeply, deeply shocking for many, many Australians.
3: I'm just looking at the Australian Government Department of Foreign Affairs Trade website, and it says Australia has a warm and close relationship with Israel. So I suppose my question is in two parts, really. Would what we're talking about now affect that relationship, do you think? And if the relationship is so warm and close, why has Australia not been able to get what it would require in this instance?
6: Well, they are good questions, and they're questions I've asked of the Prime Minister in question time in Parliament, especially when we had the visit of the President of Israel after the anti-Semitic terrorist attacks in Australia prior to Christmas. And the government, you know, the Prime Minister assured us that the relations with the Israeli government and the President enabled better accountability and discussions of these issues. Now, clearly that has not resulted in justice for Zomi Franken's family or any greater accountability around these killings.
3: Sally Segal, Independent MP in the Australian Parliament, thank you very much indeed for joining us.
7: Now, in Sudan, millions of children have lost years of education because of the war that is ongoing there, which broke out in April of 2023. In some areas of the country, like the capital Khartoum, things are now returning to some sort of normalcy, though many school buildings have been damaged or destroyed, and many people were displaced during the period when the paramilitary force, Rapid Support Forces, occupied the city.
3: Elsewhere in the country, children sometimes have to cope with going to school in an active war zone. That's the case in El Obeid, the southwestern city, which is currently besieged by the RSF. I spoke to a secondary school teacher there, Ali Mohammed, to find out what sort of challenges he and his students were facing.
8: All the students are heading to their schools and now preparing for their final promotion examination within few days, including their continuous assessment, so as to grade them by the end of the year, so as to prepare for the next academic year.
3: It must be a very difficult set of circumstances in which to study. We hear a lot about drone attacks on El Obeid. We hear too about a lack of food and water in some cases. These are tough times for students and teachers as well, I guess.
8: Yeah, sure. Now, though there are breaches, security breaches, including, as you told, the drone attacks and shortage, but the schools are ongoing and the students being told that they never access schools at that day. So the second day, immediately the students, they come to schools and continue their learning.
3: What sort of precautions does your school have to take because of the conflict?
8: A kind of awareness for the teachers and the children themselves, so as to be vigilant and take care whenever they hit an attack and so on.
3: What about the hunger issue? Because if students and children are not well fed, it must be difficult to concentrate on their studies.
8: Yeah, that is the problem, that the students, they need school meal, but some well take sandwiches from home, but in general, they need a school meal.
3: But are they getting one? Is the school able to provide food?
8: There are some bodies or organization, then they made food, which is called takia in local words, if they find the materials. Even the school administration, they are going to have some cooks if they find lentils or full masri, or might buy bread from the market, yes.
3: Ful masri is the stew made from fava beans, the big staple food. But those things are expensive now, right? It costs a lot to buy things in the market in El Obeid because of the war.
8: It's available, though it's expensive. Most families, they depend entirely on lentils and ful masri, which are really found in an ample in the market.
3: Do you as a teacher have to deal with students who may have been traumatized by things they have experienced in this war?
8: Yes, I myself have done some trainings on how to treat students' trauma and raise a psychosocial support as I teach them. Even the morning assembly, we used to give them some directives, some kind ways just to support them and pick them out from this kind of trauma.
3: You think people need a lot of kindness right now?
8: For sure, for sure. Even we have to train our teachers to treat them in a way that they feel really in a secure or a tranquil, let us say, a good environment inside the school.
3: And have a lot of your students missed classes for a long time because of the war?
8: Yes, some of them, particularly those who came from nearby or around our town, city. So they came to camps. The spaces also, they are not enough for them, or even the former schools being destroyed, for example, by being occupied by those IDPs. And then currently they are not in the schools, they are in a camp, but schools need maintenance and so on. Some catch-up classes is open, and ALP centers also there from some organizations, so as to take those students who have missed their formal education here.
3: It must be very dispiriting as a teacher to have to talk about these sorts of issues, about conflict, about hunger, about people missing out on their education, when these are people at such a formative, important time in their life.
8: Yeah, yeah. Honestly, now the academic school year being compressed to think of accelerated learning, because we miss 1 year or 2 years, so they want to catch up. And immediately when they finish, they are going to shift to the new academic year on coming October. It is a pressure for the students, but those they want to make them so as to cope with the last examination, which is national Sudan school examination. It needs really to be catered for.
3: Ali Mohammed there, teaching El Obeid in the southwest of Sudan. Good luck to his students in those exams. And it strikes me that wherever you go to cover a conflict, and I know you've done many times, and I have a fair few times as well over the last few years, children are very often the sort of hidden victims, kicked out of education, sometimes school buildings taken over by armed groups. Very, very difficult to have a normal life in those circumstances.
7: Absolutely. And just listening to that interview, James, you just get the sense of how challenging, how difficult it is to rebuild, to pick up the pieces as a result of the devastation of war. But, you know, baby steps, and it's, you know, in the right direction, absolutely, if only it will keep children away from being recruited into the armed groups, girls, for example, being married off young. It's a very welcome development.
3: Yeah, and we had a message in from Mystic in Freetown, Sierra Leone, saying, great that children are going back to school in some places in Sudan. I hope and pray that sanity will continue to prevail so that children will have a better education in a conducive learning environment. Thank you for that message.
7: And time now for some sports news with Isaac Fennin.
5: Yeah, following on from what has been described as the best Women's Africa Cup of Nations yet, what is next for the women's game in Africa? Let's speak to Jessica Mataung, the marketing director of Kaizer Chiefs, which is one of South Africa's biggest football clubs, and she's also a member of the CAF Women's Football Committee and was involved in the smooth running of the Women's Africa Cup of Nations. Jessica, welcome to the program. You were at the center of the plan and managing of this tournament. It was billed as the best ever. What do you think made it that way?
9: Well, first of all, thank you for having me on the show. And I must say, I can't take credit. I mean, there's a big engine and machine that runs the WAFCON, and just very proud to have been part of it. An amazing event. Congratulations to the entire CAF team and everybody who was involved, and also obviously to Morocco who hosted it. And I think well organized. But I must say what made the WAFCON this year was the players on the pitch. Mm. Great performance by the teams. You know, the football has really elevated. The women's game is really taking itself to the next level. And lovely to see some of the amazing talent that was shown on display at the tournament.
5: Yeah, a lot of eyebrows, I think, were raised before the tournament when it was moved just 12 days before it was supposed to start in March. A lot of fans saw that maybe as an example that CAF wasn't taking women's football too seriously. What would you say to that?
9: Well, I mean, scheduling issues obviously were a big issue, and obviously having the right host to make sure that things were, the event was hosted well. But certainly I can say that there's a commitment from CAF and sitting on the Women's Committee and also part of the Women's Task Force on the continent to ensure that women's football goes to the next level. There's certainly true commitment to make that happen. Still a lot to be done to make sure that the women's game gets the attention that it deserves. And I think this tournament is one of the events that helped to do that.
5: Did you think the postponement actually worked as a blessing in disguise because the champions ended up being a team that weren't supposed to be in the tournament in March?
9: Definitely. Amazing that the champions, obviously, and the two finals, actually, you know, if you look at it, and to just be able to see Malawi, for example, just a fairy tale story, to see them come into the tournament and really come to the final. And look what happened to Cameroon, rose to the occasion, an amazing goalkeeper who obviously was awarded as well for her great play. So I think things worked out the way they should have.
5: How do we see more? You mentioned Malawi, but how do we see more Malawis across the continent? What work needs to be done to get more countries like Malawi competing in the women's game in Africa?
9: Well, I think we need to be more deliberate in terms of what we do with women's football. You look at Malawi, they were very clear in terms of the technical team they put together. I mean, I know Sundeshu is their technical advisor and director. Also, I think to improve the women's game, what's very key is to have improved leagues. You know, one of the things that's lacking is the professionalization of women's football. So better leagues, certainly the infrastructure. One of the things that we have looked at as a task force and as CAF is the importance of infrastructure, not just for the game, but specific for women. You know, women don't have training facilities, don't have stadia and things like that. And access to that will definitely elevate the game. As I said, better leagues, allowing women to play consistently, professionally, and creating the right ecosystem for the women's game to thrive.
5: Jessica, as a journalist, I'm always looking for a bit of a scoop, so I'm going to ask you this next question, because the last three Women's Africa Cup of Nations have taken place in Morocco. Do we know where the next edition of the competition might take place?
9: Watch the space. What I can say is that I know that several countries are bidding. What is important is that I think that it has to go to other countries. I must say Morocco has been a great host and they've been wonderful in putting the tournament together, but I think it is important that we spread it to other countries on the continent.
5: Yeah, there was a lot of talk that maybe South Africa potentially could take over the hosting of this competition. Do you think South Africa will be a big bidder for the next Women's Africa Cup of Nations?
9: I'm aware that there's big interest from South Africa, and looking at what's happening in the South African landscape and the growth of women's football in South Africa, I think they're one of the nations who definitely could come in and make a difference. And the passion of our supporters here in South Africa would also add to the experience as well.
5: Jessica, really, really great chatting to you. That's Jessica Mataung, who is the marketing director of the Kaizer Chiefs and also a member of the Confederation of African Football's Women's Football Committee.
7: Many thanks, Isaac. Now let's go to Greenland, because something striking is happening in the waters off East Greenland. Thousands of humpback, fin and mink whales are now regularly arriving to feed in that area where historically they were rarely seen. And these are huge creatures, so you can imagine they have quite a huge appetite. So what's attracting the whales, and what happens when thousands of some of the world's biggest animals start sharing the same dinner table? Professor Suzanne Ditlevsen from the University of Copenhagen is one of the researchers behind the study and now joins us. Welcome to the program. So
10: thank
7: you. It must be quite a feeding frenzy there. What's attracting them?
10: It is the feeding that is attracting them, but there are several things. We have gone through very severe climate changes, and one of the places where you really feel the climate changes is exactly the east of Greenland. So there was a regime shift around 2000 where this pack ice actually disappeared in summer. And these whale species, they don't like too cold water. They don't like too much ice. So they come for that. But they, of course, come for feeding. And what also seems to be happening is that there are actually even more to feed on, because there's more zooplankton. But they also feed on capelin that has kind of changed a little bit also where they are. So they come to feed, and they're happy there.
7: And how roughly how many whales are we talking about?
10: Well, we are talking about, just to say, these whale species are new in that area. So it's, they're moving north. Before there were other whales. So the endemic species of that area is moving more north. They want the ice and they want the cold water. But we may be talking about 4,000 or 5,000 of each of these species. So our estimate is that they're around in these months of feeding in the summer, maybe 15,000-16,000 animals that before year 2000 were not really seen in that area or very rarely seen. So it is a big change.
7: You've talked about some of the things that they eat. Is there enough for them? Because they must have quite a huge appetite.
10: Yes, there is. We believe there is enough for them. Because if there would not be enough, they would not go there. So one of the things that also happens with climate change is there will be also an increase of all the way through the food web. So they probably have much more to

0: area because it's too hot for them. It's too hot and they hide under the ice, and that ice is disappearing. So it's more like a shift in the ecosystem. So it's new types of whales, new species of whales that are coming there compared to what were there before. So it's not like they are pushing out the whales that were there, but it is a huge change in the entire ecosystem, because of course it's not only the whales, which is are the top predators, you could say. It is the whole ecosystem that is changing. So it's kind of the ecosystems of further south or not that North Atlantic waters. They're simply shifting more north. And it is a thing we see with climate change.
1: And is this something that, you know, you're worried about? How, you know, do you expect that it will keep moving further north?
0: So, there are many answers to that question. I'm very worried about climate change, and I'm also very worried about the changes that's happening in the Arctic. But I'm not worried about the whales going there, because these species, I mean, otherwise they would be somewhere else, more south. They are not hurting anything. They're just part of a changed ecosystem. So I don't think we should worry about these whales going there. In fact, they can also be hunting species for the local Inuit. So that is not a problem. So I see the climate change as a problem, but not particularly that these whales are coming.
1: And what about the economic activities around there with the arrival of the waves, the changes that you're talking about, which are wide-ranging? How are they impacting economic activities?
0: So if I'm not an expert there, but in a certain sense, it's good for the economic activity, but because the economic activity is hunting and fishing, and if for the local Inuit people in Greenland, because if they before was hunting were hunting narwhals, now they can be hunting these other whales. But of course these whales also feed on capelin, and capelin are also a fishing species for humans. So in a certain sense they are competing maybe with the humans. But I don't think this is a major issue. So let's say this is one of the consequences of climate change that do not worry me. Many, many other parts of climate change worry me a lot. But not that these species are coming up in this part of East Greenland. It worries me that the endemic species might have difficulties of, we don't really know if they are disappearing in the East Greenland or if they're just moving more north. We don't really know that.
1: Right. Many thanks for shedding a light on that. I really appreciate speaking to you, Professor Suzanne Ditlevsen from Copenhagen. And you can read more on that story. These whales that have come to the east of Greenland, huge, huge creatures. And you can see beautiful pictures as well on the BBC website. You're listening to Newsday from the BBC World Service with me, Anne Soy in Nairobi, and James Copnall in London. Stay with us if you can.
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9: The U.S. war with Iran is approaching the six-month mark, yet President Trump says he has no plans to continue talks with Iran. Where does that leave U.S. allies in the Gulf? Meanwhile, Trump insists the Strait of Hormuz remains open and operating, but what's actually happening there? On the next morning edition from NPR News.
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0: Hello and welcome to Newsday on the BBC World Service with Anne Soy in Nairobi and James Cotnell in London.
1: At least 8 people have been killed in Russian missile strikes on Ukraine's capital, Kyiv. More than 30 people were wounded as apartment blocks and warehouses were hit. We'll get the latest from our correspondent.
0: A surprise announcement from Prince Harry and his wife Meghan that they will be moving back to Britain in the next few weeks with their children. The move comes 6 years after they left for the United States.
1: We look at the state of the U.S. economy as its national debt hits a high of $40 trillion. It's the highest figure ever.
0: And in what is an ever-growing rivalry in the robotic industry, we'll look at the robots emerging from both China and the United States. Isaac Fannin has the sports too, and that's all coming up after this bulletin of the latest world news.
2: Live from NPR News, I'm Giles Snyder. With military strikes halted for now, President Trump indicating a pivot to economic tactics against Iran. Speaking at the White House Wednesday, Trump said he is reviewing the idea of additional sanctions.
3: Well, we have things that we could sanction. We have very draconian sanctions, and we'll see what happens. Right now, the strait is open. A lot of boats are coming through. People aren't reporting that, and that may slow down a little bit at some point, but right now a lot of boats are coming through.
2: Ship tracking data, however, shows transit through the Strait of Hormuz remain low amid conflicting claims from the U.S. and Iran, which says a waterway remains shut down. Later Wednesday evening, Trump warned of what he called economic warfare against Iran, and in a social media message, he threatened economic consequences against any country that provides a lifeline to Iran. He did not provide specific steps the U.S. may take. On Tuesday, the United Arab Emirates suspended all trade activity with Iran after the UAE said Iran fired 2 missiles towards it. Zillow says rent rose nearly 2.5% in July compared to a year ago. NPR's Stephen Pasaha reports on the fastest pace in more than a year.
4: An apartment construction boom in recent years had led to high vacancy rates, and that tempered rent hikes. Now, those increases are speeding up as construction slows down. Negotiating power for renters is waning. But Zillow senior economist Kara Ng says about 40% of rental listings are still offering concessions, like a month or two of free rent.
5: And it also means that if you are renewing your lease, it doesn't hurt to negotiate right now, because right now this is the highest negotiation power you're going to get in the next couple of years.
4: Still, while rent is rising, Ng says it's not going up nearly as fast as it did during the pandemic. Stephen Bisaha, NPR News.
2: Companies that want to charge people different prices based on their personal data are now on notice by federal regulators. The Federal Trade Commission seeking public comment on a new policy, as NPR's Alina Selyuk reports.
6: The Federal Trade Commission says companies should have to, quote, clearly and conspicuously disclose when they use personalized pricing. It's also sometimes called surveillance pricing, when someone sees a price that's different from other people based on personal data the seller has about them, like location or browsing history. Are they wealthy? Do they have kids? Are they a first-time car buyer? Researchers and regulators say it's unclear how often this actually happens today, but there have been some publicly reported cases. Consumer advocates have called for Congress, the states, and the FTC to fully prohibit personalized pricing in the first place, though the FTC says it does not have the power to do that. Alina Seluk, NPR News, Washington.
2: This is NPR News. Secretary of State Marco Rubio expected to meet with his Canadian counterpart at the White House Thursday as a trade deal seems to be in the works. Key terms of the agreement that would avert President Trump's 50% tariffs on Canadian imports remain unclear. However, President Trump said Wednesday the deal is very fair to both sides. Trump postponed the tariffs. Negotiators now face a Saturday deadline to finalize the agreement. A federal judge on Tuesday threw out a land swap that would have allowed a road through an Alaska wildlife refuge. From member station KUCB, Sophia Stewart-Rossi reports on the deal that came out of an executive order President Trump signed last year.
7: The order directed the Interior Department to speed up road construction across the Eisenbeck National Wildlife Refuge, where millions of migratory birds stop each year. The Interior Department traded the refuge land to the local Alaska Native Corporation last fall and argued that once the land was traded, stricter federal requirements permits no longer applied. U.S. District Judge Sharon Gleason disagreed. She ruled that the federal department broke three federal laws, including the Endangered Species Act. Many locals have supported the road for decades, saying it's crucial for accessing an all-weather airport during medical emergencies. For NPR News, I'm Sophia Stewart-Rossi in Unalaska, Alaska.
2: Forecasters are warning Hawaii residents of the potential for more rough weather after Hurricane Lala left two people dead over the weekend. The National Hurricane Center says conditions appear ripe for a tropical depression to form in the coming days. I'm Giles Snyder. This is NPR News.
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1: 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We are live in London with James Copnall and in Nairobi with me, Anne Soy.
0: In the program today, we have stories on Russia's invasion of Ukraine, Prince Harry's decision to move back to the UK with his family, and we'll find out what's new at the World Robot Conference in Beijing.
1: And we'd love to hear your thoughts on anything you hear on the program. 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
0: Following a night of heavy Russian bombing and missile attacks in Ukraine, emergency services there in Kyiv and elsewhere have been attempting to pull survivors from the rubble and to restore power. Ukrainian authorities said deadly strikes in the capital hit apartment blocks and warehouses. Russia said it had targeted military industrial facilities. Well, our Ukraine correspondent, Dan Johnson, described the scene in Kyiv to me a short while ago.
8: The air raids first sounded here in Kyiv just around midnight local time. Many people did go to the shelter. There was a bit of extra information that this was going to be a particularly intense attack. Not clear exactly how the Ukrainians get that intelligence, but they seem to be aware and were urging people to be extra cautious in their preparations. So just after midnight, the first of the explosions was heard. We're told there were 20 Russian missiles that hit different sites around the city. I could hear those explosions myself. They were very loud, echoing right across the center of Kyiv, and we could see the aftermath of some of those impacts and explosions lighting up the sky, and then plumes of smoke that were rising. And on the horizon, on the city's furthest outskirts, there was a really intense fire that kept growing and glowing. I'm not sure what it was that was burning there. We haven't been able to get any information, but it must have been something industrial or involving chemicals, perhaps a munitions facility, because of the intensity of that fire. And still this morning, there is an enormous plume of smoke across that direction of the city. We're told the latest information is that 8 people were killed, that there were strikes on apartment blocks, on a school and a children's hospital, and that more than 30 people were wounded. And it wasn't just Kyiv that came under attack last night. Almost the entire country was under air raid alert. And the sirens for the all clear still haven't yet sounded in Kyiv, although after that initial intense round of strikes, it has been quiet. People are still being warned that more Russian missiles or drones could be heading this way.
0: It strikes me that people in Kyiv will have lived through many such difficult nights. Is it your sense that people still do head as quickly as they can to shelters, take these warnings very seriously, or do some people simply feel it's every night, let's just get on with our lives as best we can?
8: Yeah, there's a real mixture. There's a real divide on this, actually. A lot of Ukrainians have just grown so weary of this and effectively so used to it that they barely do react. You see people walking in the street, a siren sounds, they barely even acknowledge it. They just carry on with their day, with their plans, because they judge that the chance of that particular incoming missile or drone hitting the area that they are is remote. It's a chance that they're willing to take. Other people still do react, and maybe out of a sense of civic responsibility, responsibility or in terms of protecting their loved ones or their children, they do still go to the shelters. They do everything they're told. They take it very seriously. And that's because they see the impact of this. The air raid alerts go out across quite a wide area. So large chunks of the country were under alert for prolonged periods last night. But in terms of exactly where those missiles and drones are going to strike, they don't have that precise intelligence. So it can be that there's huge amounts of disruption to enormous numbers of people, even maybe just for 20 or 30 missiles that are going to hit in one particular region. So who knows if that's a deliberate tactic of the Russians, but what they are inflicting on the people here in terms of disruption to ordinary life, the fact that people on many nights can't even get to sleep. It was a bit different last night. There was one round of strikes and then it was quieter. But on other nights, there have been alerts and strikes almost once an hour, which can start to feel like it's just a deliberate strategy to deprive people of sleep and the other fundamentals that they rely on for their lives.
0: And as the war continues, there's plenty of political developments in Ukraine too, with raids by anti-corruption officials on quite prominent individuals.
8: Yes, this is a new corruption investigation or a growing inquiry that is getting closer and closer to President Volodymyr Zelensky. A deputy head of the presidential office was sacked yesterday and it emerged that she is being questioned as part of this investigation that is also involving an MP, a former lawmaker and some bankers at one of the state banks. They're accused of siphoning off millions of dollars in Ukrainian currency in order to pay the bail of a former minister who'd already been investigated for money laundering and was in jail. So that inquiry is growing and going on. It is getting closer to the president, and that came on the exact day that the former defense minister released that statement urging a change in leadership and direction and for corruption to be rooted out of the government here. He said that was hampering the military efforts and holding back Ukraine in terms of winning this war.
0: That's our Ukraine correspondent, Dan Johnson, speaking from the capital, Kyiv.
1: Now, the United States national debt has now hit $40 trillion, its highest figure ever. The debt has more than doubled over the last decade. Maura Fogarty has been following these numbers from our business desk in Singapore. And Maura, why have these numbers hit the heights now?
9: Right. So there are several reasons for this. The interesting thing about this national debt figure of $40 trillion is that it's doubled in the space of just a decade. Okay. And a third of that increase came from the huge amounts of spending that President Trump did in his final year in office and President Biden did in his first year in office to respond to the COVID-19 pandemic, where they spent huge amounts of money to shore up the economy, but also in the kind of national response to dealing with the pandemic as well. So that's about a third of the increase. The rest of the increase really comes from the budget deficits. The U.S. has been running a budget deficit, which essentially means the U.S. government is spending more money than it's receiving in tax receipts for the past 25 years. That's a quarter of a century in which the government has been spending more money than it has. And both those, together have made up this huge number of $40 trillion. But as I said, what's really concerning is just how quickly it has come up to that number.
1: And what impact could this have internationally?
9: Sure. So what this does is it causes some concern. If you're a U.S. investor into what we call U.S. treasuries or U.S. bonds, and this is the debt that the U.S. government issues in order to fund its spending, you've got to ask yourself, well, how long is this sustainable? How much longer can the U.S. continue to see these national debt figures rise, but also continue to operate when it's got budget deficits every single year? And that may kind of cause investors to think about, do we lose some confidence in the U.S. economy? Do we lose some confidence in the U.S. dollar as a reserve currency, for example? So that's kind of at the high level kind of foreign investor perspective. What's also interesting is how this affects investors' perceptions domestically as well of buying U.S. debt. And what we've seen in this past week, for example, for a variety of reasons, is the 30-year long bond. This is the benchmark debt that the U.S. government sells to investors to raise money. The interest rate that investors are demanding on that has risen to its highest levels since 2007. And what that means is investors are saying, hey, we're worried about inflation in the U.S. We're worried that higher energy prices is causing things to become more expensive in the U.S. as it flows through the economy. And therefore, we think that if we buy a U.S. government bond, we expect a higher return on this. And what this means, too, is that a lot of the consumer debt in the United States, so if you buy a house and have a home mortgage, that mortgage interest rate is based off of this U.S. Treasury bond interest rate, or yield, as we call it. So the higher that number goes, the higher your car loan payments are going to be, and the higher your interest rate payments and mortgage payments are going to be as well.
10: Many thanks for explaining that. Maura Fogarty in Singapore.
0: This is Newsday on the BBC World Service with Anne in Nairobi and James in London. That US debt story is one of our main headlines. A couple of the others. The founder of the collapsed Chinese real estate firm Evergrande has been sentenced to life in prison. And as we've been hearing, Russia has launched a deadly missile attack on the Ukrainian capital, Kyiv.
10: It's a quarter past the hour. Time now for some sports news with Isaac Fennin.
11: Yeah, we spent a lot of time talking about Patrick Vieira's appointment as the new Senegal manager, but there is some doubts as to whether he will take the job. Our colleagues over at BBC Africa are reporting that the Senegalese Football Federation, even though they have announced his appointment, has not signed a contract with the former World Cup winner, and the date of his official presentation is unknown. Plenty more on that story at the BBC Sport website. Aston Villa's Ezri Konsa is set for a medical at Arsenal after the Premier League champions agreed a deal worth more than $68 million for the defender. Tijani Reinders' one-year spell at Manchester City is over. He's joining Saudi Arabian side Al Qassiyah in a move that's worth $71 million. And in tennis, we had a bit of a shock at the Cincinnati Open as the world number one Aryna Sabalenka was beaten by the 20-year-old Sara Bijelek at 7-6, 6-4. Bijelek had never taken a set from a top 10 player, and yet she gets a win over the best player in the world. And a bit later on in the programme, we're going to be hearing from the second part of my interview with the South Sudanese basketball star, Wenyin Gabriel.
10: Isaac, many thanks.
0: Now, here in the UK, reports suggest that the Duke and Duchess of Sussex are planning to move back to Britain. Prince Harry and Meghan are said to be planning to relocate from the US later this month to a private residence outside London, and have reportedly enrolled their children in schools for the new academic year. So let's speak to the royal commentator, Richard Fitzwilliams. Welcome to the programme. What's behind this decision, do you think?
12: I think, firstly, Harry has expressed the fact that, as an exile, I think he misses Britain. I also think that this must obviously put the spotlight on their ventures in the United States, and I think that those have not gone as they'd expected. Therefore, this nonetheless is something that nobody actually thought was going to happen, at least not now. And it explains also Earl Spencer's decision, which I couldn't understand, announced yesterday, to launch his book in September on his sister, the late Princess Diana. There's no doubt, I think, the Sussexes face an absolutely Sisyphean task, because when they left to, I quote, find freedom, they could have gone their own way without attacking the royal family, which indeed they did, and led to, as we all know, a very, very deep rift. The interview on Oprah, the Netflix series with Harry and Meghan, and also, of course, Harry's memoir, Spare. So, firstly, the royal family, or at least certainly William, do not trust them. Secondly, of course, they have a problem with the polls. They were infinitely more popular. They were extraordinarily popular when they married. Meghan at the moment of 22%, Harry on 33%. That is a problem. And then they've got a very hostile press, not to mention the costs of all this. So, possibly it may be linked with events in the United States, but certainly it is an astounding event. There's no question also, in my view, that they face, apart from very strong opposition from the sources I mentioned, they do have a tremendous advantage, and that is everything they do is news. So to what extent they can swing popular opinion around, and to what extent, even if they won't be non-working royals and the situation, according to reports, and these are very early reports, is not going to be actually altered. Mm. The facts are that when they're in situ, anything, in theory anyway, could happen.
0: Right. I mean, what does it mean exactly then to be a non-working royal but back in the country?
12: Well, it will mean, firstly, they are, of course, members of the royal family. They're, in fact, Harry is fifth in line to the throne, and, of course, also their children. It means that they have a very special cachet, because no country has a royal family with the extraordinary reach that ours has. Had they, for example, remained members, and remember they accused the royal family of racism, of callousness, and so forth, there might be, perhaps, it might be thought inappropriate to apologize for that. But they will have enormous benefits because they are who they are. So if, for example, they are planning various aspects, for example, documentaries, press, or aspects linked to the press. No one knows precisely what they intend to do, but we do know Harry, of course, is launching Invictus in Birmingham next year. There was always the intention, and I could see this coming, I think everyone could, that they would hope the King would be involved in the opening there, as Prince of Wales he was in 2014 when it first took place. There will be a variety of things that they'll have planned. Spencer certainly will be supportive, and there's no question everything they do will be watched, and the challenge for them is to change that, to turn this to their advantage.
0: You mentioned Invictus Games. That's a sort of a sports event for wounded, injured and sick military service personnel, veterans and so on. You also talked then about the splits and divisions within the royal family. Do we know at all to what extent this decision to return was discussed with other members of the royal family before it was announced?
12: We are only told that the King, according to the reports today, was only informed on Sunday. So, in a sense, he was somewhat blindsided. We know, of course, that in their recent visit, the family had tea with the King and Queen. And we also know that Harry and King Charles have been in touch, telephonically, at least according to reports. But it would have been something of a shock, I suspect. Equally, the fact that it has been said there will be no change in their status, as I say, we simply don't know how this is going to play out, because on the world stage, everybody knows who they are and will watch what they do. So what they plan, and they've made a lot of mistakes in the United States, I think, Meghan will clearly continue her brand of as ever. There are reports that it was doing well and sold out, and there are also reports that it wasn't. So we'll have to watch that. Invictus is remarkable. That's something Harry has always specialized in, because of his own service, of course. Two terms of duty in Afghanistan. But this, anything could happen, given the fact that nobody, or certainly commentators, did not expect this. And also there's the case of what Prince William, he and Harry haven't spoken reportedly for years, thinks of this. I think we can probably guess that it will not be welcome to the Prince and Princess of Wales.
0: Richard Fitzwilliams, Royal Commentator, thank you very much indeed.
10: seen the videos on social media, robots doing new and amazing things all the time, from simply walking to dancing. And now a robot allegedly is able to run faster than the former Jamaican sprinter Usain Bolt. Well, most of these advances are coming from China, so there's much attention on the World Robot Conference that's currently taking place in Beijing. One of those attending is Yukin Shen. She's an analyst with Omdia Technology Advisory Group and joins us now. So tell us some of the things that you have been seeing at the conference.
13: Hello. Yeah, I'm Yukin Shen. So at the conference yesterday and this morning, I'm going to say that the scale this time is quite striking. So this year, there were more than altogether 300 companies attending. I also heard someone said that it's up over 30% from last year.
10: Where does this place China in terms of leadership in humanoid robotics?
13: Well, I'm going to say that from this event, I'm really seeing the conversation around robotics in China seem to be shifting from the demonstration to the commercial and industrial application. Of course, you can see some humanoid performance. For example, they are walking, dancing, boxing, doing all kinds of impressive things. But what I find really interesting is that we can see robots right now in China. They are being designed for factories, logistics, and healthcare, hospitality, and also some other real-world application. So I think China is now really at the first few places in humanoid robots that are moving from showing off tricks to doing the real work to bring the real value to the client. So, for example, in the WRC this time in Beijing, we can see robots that are making pancakes and coffee, and also they are doing the parking and shipping goods for commercial supermarkets, and also they are doing the logistics sorting and handling in the warehouse and factory setting.
10: Interesting that you say that, because, you know, just this week, Unitree Robotics, which is the world's biggest humanoid robot manufacturer, saw its stock flotation leap by 600% in the stock market. Is this an important moment for the robotics industry?
13: Well, I'm going to say that I'm a little bit surprised by the scale of IPO reaction. But actually, in China, people wasn't really surprised that Unitree was a company to attract this level of attention, because we know Unitree is not a completely new robotics startup, and it has been building its reputation for years, and they have this kind of real shipment experience, and if I remember well, it has sold more than 5,000 humanoid robots in 2025 alone. So I think investors, they are looking at a company that has already demonstrated that it can design, manufacture, and ship the robots at scale. But I think that for China's humanoid robotics market now, in terms of the market share and the pace of industrialization, I think China has really done a good job, because we have this kind of dominant shipments. You know, in 2025, over 80% of the globally shipped humanoid robots come from China, and we also have the top manufacturers worldwide. For example, Zhiyuan, Unitree, Ubitech, they are all Chinese. So I would say that this IPO news, it should be surprising that it's not that striking for Chinese professionals nowadays, because China is probably the leading ecosystem in humanoid robotics right now.
10: Many thanks for that. Thank you very much for speaking to us. Yukin Shen, an analyst with Omdia Technology Advisory Group, who is currently in Beijing. And you have been sending us your messages on a number of stories that we have been covering, including the royal family, James.
0: Harry Wilson says the English have a saying that east or west, home is best. So Harry's return from California to London should not be a big surprise. Seka John Barry says Prince Harry loves his country. I hope the British press leave him alone when he returns with his family. 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
0: Hello, welcome to Newsday from the BBC World Service with Anne Soy in Nairobi and James Copnall in London.
10: Our correspondent in Ukraine has had a rare chance to speak to captured soldiers about the war.
0: We're also going to look at the pressure President Putin is currently facing in Russia over his conflict in Ukraine.
10: And we speak to the South Sudanese basketball star Wenyen Gabriel about his journey from a refugee camp to the NBA. But first, this news.
17: BBC News with Danielle Yawovetska. A court in China has sentenced the founder of the collapsed property firm Evergrande to life in jail and confiscated all his belongings. Hui Kai Yan pleaded guilty early this year to charges including embezzlement and corporate bribery. Evergrande's collapse caused major damage to China's property sector. The United States national debt has hit a new record, $40 trillion. It's more than doubled over the past decade due to surging government spending, rising interest payments and tax cuts. President Trump has said he's launching new economic measures against Iran, as well as any country helping or doing business with it. He made the announcement in a social media post which didn't provide details. Russia has launched a wave of deadly missile strikes on Kyiv. The city's mayor says at least 12 people have been killed. Russia says it targeted military and industrial facilities, but Ukrainian officials say a children's hospital was among the buildings damaged overnight. The Hong Kong firm CK Hutchison says it's seeking $1.5 billion from Panama after being forced out of two ports on the Panama Canal. Donald Trump had complained that China was operating the canal and threatened to take it back. A former Syrian military officer who served in the Assad regime has been extradited from Lebanon to face trial. Major General Adel Issa is the first military official handed over by Lebanon to Syria since Bashar al-Assad's toppling. Four Japanese rail workers have been killed after they were struck by a train. Such accidents are rare in Japan, which has one of the best rail safety records in the world. A decades-long study of whales has found they're taking advantage of new feeding grounds as ice disappears from the sea around Greenland. The research recorded huge numbers of humpbacks, minke and fin whales along the island's eastern coast. The study was published in the journal Frontiers in Marine Science. BBC News.
0: Thank you very much indeed, Danielle, for that update. Hello, welcome to Newsday on the BBC World Service, live from Nairobi with Anne and from London with James.
10: In this half hour, we have stories for you from Ukraine, where our correspondent has spoken to Russian prisoners of war. We'll also speak to a critic of Vladimir Putin about the pressures on the Russian leader. And we'll hear from Benin's superstar Angelique Kidjo as she gets a major US honor.
0: And in our sports, Isaac has an interview with Wenyen Gabriel about his journey from a refugee camp to basketball stardom. You can send in your thoughts on anything you hear on Newsday by WhatsApp or text message. Our number, as ever, is +44 77 86 20 50 85.
10: Now, Russia offers men huge sums of money, something in the region of tens of thousands of dollars, to join its military and be sent to fight in Ukraine. But as the war escalates with no end in sight, there are increasing signs that it's finding it harder and harder to recruit the numbers it needs, even with those substantial payments. Russian soldiers captured recently in Ukraine have confirmed that and also talked of a high casualty rate. The BBC visited a prisoner of war camp to see the conditions and meet some of the men waiting to be sent home in the next exchange of soldiers. But not all of them were Russian, as Sarah Rainsford reports.
18: In western Ukraine, behind layers of locked gates, there's a camp full of soldiers captured fighting for Russia.
19: Take all your equipment with you. Yeah.
18: But I went there to meet the Ukrainians who went to war against their own country.
20: So just come into the prison yard, coils of barbed wire and cameras everywhere. There are a few dozen prisoners of war in navy blue uniforms and with caps. They've just all headed for the shadows because it's baking hot here.
18: Speaking to men in captivity is complicated. But when there's no access to soldiers in Russia itself, it does help reveal the dynamics of this war, and it helps explain what drives the people fighting it. But anyone who agreed to speak, I interviewed far from any guards and without a camera. Anton was born in eastern Ukraine, a part of the Donbas that's been controlled by Moscow since 2014, the year that Vladimir Putin escalated to a full-scale invasion. Anton turned 18, and he signed up to fight immediately for Russia.
21: I don't regret my choice. I want to defend my land.
18: So did all his friends.
21: They all went to different units. Then you get the SMS messages. Dead, dead, dead.
18: Other prisoners tell me the same, that everyone they went to fight with has been killed, and that fewer men are now volunteering to replace them. When Ukrainian-born soldiers like Anton are captured, they're tried for treason. But Anton doesn't see himself as a traitor. An entire generation has now grown up in occupied areas, with Russian schooling and with media controlled by the Kremlin. Anton has absorbed all of it, and like Russia, he calls the government in Kyiv Nazis. He also thinks Vladimir Putin should keep pushing to control the whole Donbas, even though hundreds of thousands have already been killed trying.
21: Of course, I think it could have cost a lot less, but war is war. It could have been ended, but no one wanted to do that.
18: In the prison hospital, there was another man from the Donbas, wrapped in bandages. Artyom signed up to fight on the promise of a big cash bonus, but he never got it. And now he has a body full of shrapnel.
22: I stepped inside a workshop here in the prison camp, and I've just seen what these men are making. These Russian prisoners of war are mass-producing wooden coffins.
18: In the next workshop, I met a drug dealer making artificial Christmas trees. Konstantin said he had one reason only for going to fight. It got him out of jail.
23: For me, 15 years in prison was too much. I know it probably doesn't excuse me, but it's a fact.
18: But he would be killing Ukrainians, I said, fighting the country he was born in.
23: I see nothing good in any war, and in a war like this, there can be nothing good, by definition.
18: But he still thinks he was right to fight, although he says everyone he knows has now had enough.
22: The prisoners are filing into the dining hall now with their heads bowed and their hands behind their backs. As they eat, there's a film playing on a loop which describes itself as the truth about Crimea. Basically an attempt to counter Russia's claim that the peninsula has always been Russian. Although I can't say anyone's paying it much attention.
18: Ukraine's real focus is on these men's practical value, because potentially they can be swapped to bring Ukraine's own soldiers home. Only when it comes to the negotiations, it turns out that the men from the Donbass who risked everything for Russia are way down Moscow's priority list. Konstantin says only a handful of them have been swapped so far, and he thinks they'll be the very last to leave here.
0: A report by the BBC's Sarah Rainsford. Well, let's hear now from Sir William Browder, an investor who made a fortune in post-Soviet Russia before falling foul of Vladimir Putin. He's the CEO of Hermitage Capital, also head of the Global Magnitsky Justice Campaign, and a fierce critic of the Russian leader. Welcome to the programme. I wonder if we could start by talking about that recruitment issue that we heard there in Sarah Rainsford's report. Is it your sense that the Russian military is finding it harder and harder to find manpower?
3: Yeah, it's absolutely the case. As we heard, a lot of people are dying. And according to Ukrainian estimates, about 1.5 million Russian soldiers have either been killed or permanently disabled. And so we're in a situation where the first few waves of people either came from prison or were paid to go and fight. But the prisons have been emptied out, and the money that people are being paid just isn't worth it to die. And so they're getting fewer and fewer soldiers. And so we're in a situation right now where Ukraine is killing more soldiers on the front line than Russia can replace them. And what that means is that Russia's running out of soldiers. And so they're going to be in a pretty bad, they already are in a pretty bad situation. So how does Putin fix that problem? And the only real option he has, to replace the soldiers is to force people to go into battle. So it used to be that you could either get out of jail or do it for a lot of money. There's now talk, and it's not verified yet, but there's talk after the parliamentary elections in Russia that they're going to do forced conscription, basically saying you have to go to war, you have to die at the front. And Putin doesn't want to do that because he's scared of upsetting the population. And of course, that would upset the population very much, but he doesn't really have much of a choice. And so there's a lot of very credible talk that that's going to happen in the fall and winter. And that's what the Ukrainians are bracing themselves for.
0: Put crudely, though, isn't demographics in Mr. Putin's favour? Russia is simply so much bigger than Ukraine that even if there are grumbles in the population, the odds would still be even more heavily stacked against Ukraine if that sort of conscription came in.
3: Well, that's exactly right. I mean, there's many, many people. But it's a question of how loud the grumbling is and what the grumbling could lead towards. And so you have to understand that Russia's not a democratic country. It's not a place where Putin has to run for election or re-election in any serious way. But it's a country where he's got to keep control over the country. And he's been worried. If he wasn't worried, he would have already done a conscription by now. And the reason he's worried is that he thinks that if at some point people get angry enough, they may say enough is enough. We don't want you as a leader. And it may not happen in a peaceful way. And he's worried about a sort of uprising that he couldn't control. And so from the very beginning, he's never even called this a war. He called this a special military operation. And he did everything possible to insulate the general population from the war in terms of how it affected their livelihoods, how it affected everything that they do. The more it affects them, the more people say, well, why are we at this war? What is this doing for us? What benefit are we getting from this war? And that's what he's afraid of. And if it goes horribly wrong for him, then he could end up losing power. And Putin understands that if he loses power, he no longer survives. That's it. This is like a survival mode for him.
0: Do you get a sense that economically, at least, things are changing? We've seen increasing numbers of Ukrainian strikes inside Russia, which is having an economic impact. There are, of course, Western sanctions as well. Some evidence, perhaps, that big Russian businessmen are moving money abroad. Is that sort of economic pressure growing?
3: No question. I mean, so what has happened is that we in the West have been talking about isolating Russia economically for a very long time. But we've been sort of neglecting the ways in which Russia has found its way around all of our sanctions. And particularly, Russia has always been able to sell their oil to the West, and there's a lot of money they get from the oil that they sell to the West. And so what's changed in the last, I don't know, 6 or 8 months is that Vladimir Zelensky, the president of Ukraine, has said, I'm not going to listen to all this prevaricating from the West and this empty promises. I'm going to take care of business myself. And the way he's done that is by identifying the specific economic nodes inside of Russia and then bombing them. And so what that means is he's bombing oil refineries. He's bombing oil terminals. He's bombing shadow fleet ships that move the oil. And he's bombing warehouses that deal with economic logistics. It's a company called Wildberries. And he's bombing all these things, and there's no question that it's having an economic impact. And so as we've seen, there's long, long lines for people trying to get their gas. And we've seen the prices of gasoline and oil and kerosene and jet fuel all rising. And we've seen that the effects are very real, and the economy is not doing well. And of course they lie about the real economic statistics, but it's absolutely clear and obvious that there's a real economic crisis. The Russian stock market is dramatically down. It's not a good situation for Russia right now economically.
0: I'm interested then in your thoughts on where this might lead Vladimir Putin. I'm also looking at a news flash from the AFP news agency quoting Ukraine's President Zelensky saying that Moscow is investing in ballistic missiles and an escalation in Ukraine. So does that suggest that Russia still very much believes the war is winnable, or perhaps that it's lashing out because it worried it might not be?
3: Well, Putin doesn't really have much of a choice. If for some reason he stops the war, then he ends up with a million battle-hardened, crazed, lunatic soldiers all ravaging Russia at home with all sorts of social and economic problems. And beyond that, Russia is a country, it's supposed to be a strongman country. If he were to back down, he looks weak, and then he would again lose power. And so it doesn't really matter what the reality is. Putin will starve his country if he has to continue the war. And so I'm 100% convinced that there's not going to be any ceasefire, that no matter what Ukraine does, it's not going to cause Putin to change his mind. The only thing that could actually end this war is a Ukrainian victory. And that's not impossible. The Ukrainians have gotten so good with all their drone technology, with all their drone warfare, with their missiles, et cetera. And Russia is so exposed to all that Ukrainians could potentially put Russia in a position where it's not a question of willingness, it's a question of the physical ability to conduct war. And that I think is the only option for ultimately ending this war.
0: So William Browder, thank you very much indeed. CEO of Hermitage Capital, also head of the Global Magnitsky Justice Campaign.
10: You're listening to Newsday from the BBC World Service with me, Ansoi Nairobi, and James Copnell in London. Here are some of our headlines this hour now. The founder of the collapsed Chinese real estate firm Evergrande has been sentenced to life in prison. The United States national debt has hit $40 trillion. That's its highest ever. And Russia has launched a deadly missile attack on the Ukrainian capital, Kyiv.
0: And Isaac Fannin is here to bring us a story from, well, South Sudan and the world of basketball.
11: Indeed, yeah. Basketball star Wenyuan Gabriel was born in Khartoum, but his family fled from the violence of the civil war in southern Sudan. They moved to America when he was 2 years old, and he went on to play in the NBA alongside LeBron James. And in July, he was announced as a UNHCR Goodwill Ambassador, the first basketball to serve as such. It comes after he returned to South Sudan 4 years ago, having represented the country at the Olympic Games in Paris. And I spoke to him a few days after he was announced and asked him what it was like to represent South Sudan on the world stage.
2: It was an honor. Like, there's only been a few moments in our country's short history that we've been able to be proud of something other than when we had our referendum in 2011, when we officially became a country. And then later on, we fell back into war, and there was a lot of, you know, learned helplessness, loss of hope. And, you know, people just not knowing anything about our country besides war and suffering. But for us to be able to compete on the world stage and being, we're called the bright stars. So it's something like that means more than just a name, to bring a lot of bright hope for the future and brighter days. It's something that I feel a lot of pride in. And now it led to me doing what I am now doing, to go back to South Sudan. And it's something that's inspiring for the youth, for them to know that, hey, I can be play basketball. I could do something positive rather than think about going out into the street and doing something maybe more negative without having hope. But now that basketball has become, you know, a focal point in our country and something that has brought light to our people, that's why. Like, I don't know if you've noticed this yet, but I built a court in Juba, South Sudan, and I started programming every day, 5 days a week, where now coaches are getting experience coaching, and then the kids get to come together and build community and work every day to try to chase their dreams. And we're trying to do that throughout the entire country. And then it brings a lot of positivity, a lot of hope to the community. Mm-hmm. And it teaches you a lot of discipline. So recently I went to Mabon County in the Upper Nile region. And, I mean, they're struggling there as well, even with their facilities and being able to eat. But, I built a basketball court with the help of the UNHCR and the African Development Bank, and it made a place of community where all four different refugee camps in Mabon County was able to come together for the first time since it was formed, and to share something like a sporting event and for them to have happiness. And some kids played basketball for the first time ever, and I saw kids playing with no shoes but still being grateful that they're playing a sport and being happy and being able to interact with someone, because it's such a secluded area and nobody ever really gets to go there. And, you know, I'm sure their mentality, it gets kind of beaten down, being that they fled from their country in Sudan. And, you know, they may have been separated from their mother and father, but for them to have community amongst each other, to let them know they're not alone, I think it's very important for them to keep in their dignity and for them to have hope and light for the future, so they can continue to dream and continue to work hard every day. And that's why I'm here as well. Even though I came there as a basketball player, I'm here to try to use my voice to amplify them and, you know, raise awareness and help them get more funds, even though there have been funding cuts, and that's something that's really unfortunate. But it also brings the opportunity for more people to step forward and for them to give assistance and around the world. So we're like on ground, you see the people that already have the least are doing everything they can, like the teachers, they're not getting paid. Humanitarians aren't getting a lot of money to do their work here, so they're helping the people with nothing. And I think that's the call for people with the most, so they can do what they can to help.
4: Yeah, my next question was going to be sort of how, you know, that appearance at the Olympics and how that's translated back home in South Sudan. And you talked about it by, you know, obviously you building courts there, but I imagine you felt it there. You saw it that, you know, you guys being in the Olympics and giving a reflection of South Sudan that people maybe aren't used to seeing.
2: Yeah, that's true. I mean, basketball, it gave us another thing to be proud of as a country, and it created a bunch of more heroes and aspects like that. So there's a bunch of us in the diaspora that have grown up in America or Canada or Australia. That gives us the opportunity to go back home and to be able to inspire the youth as well. So even though I've been able to go back to do a camp the first time, then this time I'm able to come back with my teammate and one of my best friends, Nuni Alma, who's also a leader and a hero to these kids, and in some term a hero, and for them to be able to impact and touch and be able to interact with the kids is something that's really important. But I think it's important that now it gives us even more people that can do the same thing. One of my other teammates, Mungok Mathiang, who played in the World Cup with us, and he also went back and did a basketball camp, and he's able to inspire kids, and it gives more opportunities for the people in the diaspora to come back home. So we can also do what we can to help build our country and also use our voice to amplify.
4: That was one of the things that I noticed when I went to a USA basketball game where you guys played before the Olympics. And I remember speaking to people from the diaspora who are obviously there to support the team in London. There's a fairly big South Sudanese population here in London, but a lot of them talked about wanting to support the back home and wanting to kind of play a part, you know, just because they've left South Sudan doesn't leave them, if that makes sense. And is that how you feel?
2: Yeah, this is exactly how I feel. And I'm saying there's many of us in the diaspora who have been successful in many different fields, whether it was sports, we have modelings, we have teachers, we have people in all types of fields that have been successful. And that's more of a testament to proof that refugees, when given another opportunity in another country, that you can be successful. And for them who become experts in these fields, it gives us the opportunity to go back home. And that's why I'm doing what I am, why I go back every year and try to find more avenues to help people in the diaspora come back home and see what we could do to help build the country.
11: That is Wenyin Gabriel, UNHCR Goodwill Ambassador.
10: From one star to another, and five-time Grammy Award winner Angelique Kidjo has made history this week as the first African musician to get a star on the Hollywood Walk of Fame. For more than four decades, Kidjo, who's 66, has taken African sounds to global audiences, blending influences from her native Benin with funk, jazz, and pop. Focus on Africa's Wahiga Mwaura asked her to describe the feeling of seeing her star unveiled on the famous Hollywood street.
5: Well, to put it into words is that it's a sense of, it can be right. It's overwhelming and humbling. When I received the news, I was just like, I thought it was a stupid joke of my husband, because sometimes he wakes up with some weird dreams, start talking gibberish. And I'm like, if it's one of your stupid joke, man, come on, don't get me started. And he said, no, look, it's on BBC. I'm like, if it's on BBC, then it's the truth, because I didn't trust him when he told me that.
6: Who are you dedicating this accomplishment to?
5: This star is for all the continent of Africa. Because if I was not African, would I be here? I don't think so. At the same time, and it's a question that comes to my mind is, how many African artists can follow? That's the point. It cannot be just one. It cannot be a fashion. It has to be something that is consistent, celebrating artists from all over the world.
6: That's a very interesting point you put across, because one would then wonder, why do you think it's taken so long for an African

0: You said we Africans don't know what we've given to the world. What did you mean by that?
1: We don't take pride too much in our culture, and we don't see what our music, traditional music, brought by our ancestors that have been snatched through slavery, that travel around the world. We don't know that story very well, and we need to do research and find out people that on the continent that fought against that, and the one that left adult enough, knowing their own culture, their own worth, where they come from, and decided to share it and to impact the environment, even in a very, very disturbing environment. So that's the power of the music of our ancestors, that we had a culture, we had identities, we have civilization. People have made us believe that we don't, because when you embark on creating a crime, you prepare the after already by saying this story that we are breaking, no one will be able to change it. But we still have our story to tell, creating bridges with culture, with artists from different walk of life. Because every time we sat and we start working, here come our continent loud and clear. Without the blues brought by the slave in America, there's no R&B, there's no rock and roll, there's no soul music, there's no jazz. Let's face it, that's what it is. And you take the music, the saraband of John Sebastian Bach, the saraband are based on the dance of the slave from the Panama. And that's the thing that I learned in my journey, because I'm still that curious little girl growing up in Benin, asking relentlessly questions.
0: It almost sounds like you feel that an African musician and African music should have been long recognized for its contribution to the world, that you're happy with this accomplishment,
1: Absolutely. That's it. That's just the reality. It's coming now better later than never. But we Africans, I'm begging you, let's do this right. Let's celebrate our artists in their own right on the continent. Let's give them visibility, strength. Because music creates economy. We need to create our own economy. We need to create our own narrative. We need to tell our own story.

0: Angelique Kidjo there in conversation with Focus on Africa's Wahiga Mwaura.
1: And this is a remix of Angelique Kidjo's Agolo by the Afro House DJ Ammeme. This is Agolo Next Gen. That's it for this edition of Newsday. Bye-bye.

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3: 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Meanwhile, Trump insists the Strait of Hormuz remains open and operating, but what's actually happening there? On the next morning edition from NPR News.
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5: Hello, this is the BBC World Service with Katie Razzle and me, Ros Atkins. 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
6: This week on The Media Show, the death of the former Cambridge professor Jason Arde has sparked intense debate about what role the media may have played.
5: This was a story that's had global coverage. Jason Arde was facing allegations about plagiarism in his academic life, and journalists were raising questions over parts of his memoir that was being published this month.
6: Jason Arde died last Friday, and his supporters are linking his death to the

0: media attention he'd been facing. The Chancellor of Cambridge University has called it a racist feeding frenzy.
1: We're going to assess what's happened and whether it's a moment of reckoning for the media. It's all coming up on the media show on the BBC World Service after the news.
2: Live from NPR News, I'm Giles Snyder. At the White House Wednesday, President Trump spoke to reporters about the emerging deal that would avert Trump's 50% tariffs on Canadian imports.
3: As you know, the 50% tariffs across the board were going on against Canada today. And they called yesterday and they gave us the points that we had to have. Very fair deal for both.
2: The import taxes on Canadian goods were to take effect Wednesday, but Trump hit the pause button. Negotiators now face a Saturday deadline to finalize the agreement. Secretary of State Marco Rubio is expected to meet with his Canadian counterpart at the White House later today. NPR has learned an unusual Census Bureau report that President Trump says shows widespread illegal voting by non-U.S. citizens has ties to a Trump-aligned think tank. NPR's Hansi Lo Wong reports that data and election experts say the report's conclusions are questionable.
4: In a social media post, President Trump claimed the Census Bureau's initial analysis of more than 128 million voter records from 2020, quote, proves that over 24,000 non-citizens voted illegally, unquote. Trump said the final number will, quote, explode after the Bureau checks more records. Many past studies and audits, however, show illegal voting by non-U.S. citizens is incredibly rare. The Census Bureau's report lists no authors and gives little explanation about how it analyzed records. NPR has learned the analysis was not done by career civil servants, and the team behind it included individuals affiliated with America First Policy Institute, a think tank started by officials from Trump's first administration. That's according to a Bureau employee who NPR agreed not to name because they fear retaliation at work. Spokespeople for the Bureau and the think tank did not respond to requests for comment. Anzi Luong, NPR News.
2: Authorities in Ukraine's capital say Russia's latest missile barrage has left at least a dozen people dead and more than 30 injured. The attacks hit multiple locations across Kyiv and damaged residential buildings, a medical facility, and an educational institutions. Meanwhile, Ukraine and Russia have carried out another prisoner of war exchange. NPR's Hanna Palomarenko reports from Kyiv on the more than 100 Ukrainian defenders who have returned home.
5: Ukrainian ombudsman Dmytro Lubinets released footage of the first moments the freed prisoners spent on Ukrainian land. It's like a dream. I can't even believe I'm home, says an exhausted but happy Ukrainian soldier. Lieutenant General Oleg Ivashenko, head of the coordination headquarters, was personally present at the exchange. He thanked all the agencies directly involved in the return of Ukrainian POWs and emphasized that the negotiation process for the return of Ukrainians is ongoing. More than 9,700 Ukrainian servicemen have returned as part of prisoners' exchanges since the start of the Russian full-scale invasion.
2: You're listening to NPR News. The Justice Department is pushing back on former FBI Director James Comey's allegations that his criminal case over a social media post is improper and vindictive. Federal prosecutors urging a judge to deny Comey's bid to have the case dismissed, as NPR's Ryan Lucas reports.
6: In a new court filing, federal prosecutors deny that Comey is being selectively targeted for prosecution. They say the decision to pursue the case was made without any influence from the Attorney General or the President. Comey is charged with making threats against President Trump in a photo posted on social media of seashells arranged to say 8647. Prosecutors argue that, quote, there is no serious dispute, end quote, that the photo could be viewed as a violent threat against Trump, and they urge the court to deny Comey's bid to have the case dismissed. Comey asked a judge to throw out the case last month, arguing that he is being singled out because of his criticism of Trump. Ryan Lucas, NPR News, Washington.
2: Authorities in Pennsylvania say an airplane pilot was killed in a collision with a state police helicopter. The collision happened Wednesday night at a small airport in Carlisle, northwest of Philadelphia. Both state troopers aboard the helicopter survived. The FAA and the National Transportation Safety Board are investigating. The founder of China's Evergrande Real Estate Group was once Asia's richest man. Hua Kaiyan has now been sentenced to life in prison, and a Chinese court has fined Evergrande $1.3 billion. Wei was sentenced Thursday after pleading guilty in April to 8 charges, including fraud and bribery. I'm Giles Snyder, NPR News.
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0: This week on The Media Show, we're going to look in detail at the media's coverage of Jason Arday.
1: The academic had faced weeks of extensive questions about plagiarism allegations and about the reliability of how he described his life story.
0: On the 14th of August, Jason Arday was found dead, and the charge being levelled by some is that journalists hounded him to his death.
1: We're going to spend all of today's show assessing that claim, and we'll ask whether the media now faces a moment of reckoning.
0: Jason Arday became the University of Cambridge's youngest black professor back in 2023. He was a public figure, and this month his memoir was due to be published.
1: But after the intense media coverage of allegations around the truthfulness of aspects of it and scrutiny of those plagiarism allegations in his academic life, he resigned his professorship.
0: 9 days later, he died. This is Lord Woolley, principal of Homerton College at Cambridge, speaking at a vigil for Jason Arday in London.
8: As it's tough for all of you and the hundreds and thousands of people in the UK and around the world who are appalled by the public assassination of Jason Arday.
0: Our guest to talk through all of this was Cheyenne Mataluko, who is a freelance journalist writing for The Observer, amongst other outlets, Stephen Bush, an associate editor and columnist at the Financial Times, and Charles Moore, former editor and now a columnist with The Telegraph and chair of The Spectator.
1: We began our discussion with our guest's reaction to the Chancellor of Cambridge University and whether he was right to refer to a racist feeding frenzy around Jason Arday.
9: No, and I find it extraordinary that the Chancellor of that university should say that, because his university is responsible for the misfortunes of Jason Arday. What the press did was to seek the truth when it became clear that there were serious questions about Mr. Arday's research and some of the claims that he had made about his previous life. We were right to try to find them, and eventually we did find them, but we were blocked by Dr. Arday and by the university at all points, really. And I'm afraid that was very sad, and it was avoidable. And if Cambridge had behaved well in the first place, going back several years, none of this would have happened.
0: Cheyenne Mataluko?
10: So I think it's unquestionable that the coverage was disproportionate and that it was linked to race. So according to one analysis, 249 articles were published about Professor Arday over 22 days, 188 after he resigned, where you would argue that the public interest would have reduced. And I think that The Telegraph and The Times published quite a few of those articles. And if you look at The Times and The Telegraph, you'll find people who acknowledge the disproportionality. So Matthew Syed, in a piece just a few days ago for The Times, said that he was upset that he didn't say anything about the vicious attacks on Jason Arday.
0: Stephen Bush, just to come to you for your perspective on that, but also we should remind people, I want to ask you whether it makes a difference how the story originally came into the public domain, because as we discussed last week on the media show, Times Higher Education had sought to investigate the claims of plagiarism, but the publication bowed to legal pressure, and instead the story came out via a self-described race realist, others would say an academic with racist views, who had his role at a Cambridge college terminated in the wake of a backlash against a blog post in which he wrote that under a true meritocracy, black people would, quote, disappear from almost all high-profile positions outside of sport and entertainment.
11: Yeah, so one undeniable aspect of this story is the way that the University of Cambridge responds to, essentially, a number of stories about a number of academics, which is to seek to suppress the story, to investigate whistleblowers rather than to investigate their claims. Another, a whistleblower, Wynne Evans, this week won an employment tribunal against the University of Cambridge. And I think the fact it did not come out in the Times Higher Education supplement, which is a reputable beat publication, did shape much of the coverage and the commentary. I think that there were legitimate questions about aspects of his scholarship, and he did, of course, tell a number of tall tales. However, once someone resigns and they cease to be a public figure, I think much of the post-resignation coverage did undoubtedly both have a racist tinge and at the very least knew that it was attracting traffic from people who were not interested in questions about higher education but were enjoying the sight of a high-profile black man brought low.
0: Well, many hundreds of articles, podcasts and programmes have, of course, focused on Jason Ardaight, not just the allegations of plagiarism, but also whether he was qualified to be appointed to such a senior post at Cambridge.
1: There are also many details of his life story that have been intensely scrutinised, including that Jason Ardaight has said many times that he was non-verbal till he was 11 and not able to read or write until he was 18. The Guardian, The New York Times and others have covered this subject in the weeks before his death.
0: In The Guardian's reporting, two school friends of Jason Ardaight are quoted. Both now say they are unhappy with the article in question. One of them is Nick Clark.
1: And I spoke to Nick on Tuesday evening.
12: Well, I've known him since I was three. We went to nursery school together and then we were in the same class all the way through primary school. He just had such a warm smile anytime he saw you, anytime he met you, it was like so engaging. Even when he didn't talk, it was just that smile that kind of came through.
1: Nick, you said even if he didn't talk, are your memories of him at primary school as someone who wasn't talking?
12: Yes. As a young boy, I have clear memories of him not talking.
1: And in recent weeks, when did you first become aware that Jason was becoming a story?
12: So I spoke to The Guardian 10 days ago. The Guardian sent him an email asking him, saying that they'd had evidence or they had a witness who would say that he did speak when he was in primary school. And Jason asked us to be put in contact with The Guardian to speak to them, to share our memories of that time.
1: How were your interactions with The Guardian?
12: We sent an email. We weren't terribly impressed. There was quite a lot of pressure. So there was kind of time pressure on that Friday. So I think they emailed Jason at 4, told him he had till sort of 5 to get a response. I was finishing up work at the time. I then had to help my wife with my kids, and the deadline kept getting pushed back. But there was a kind of pressure that if we didn't respond within, that evening, that they wouldn't be able to use our statement and they would just go with the other person.
1: Did Jason talk to you at all or email you at all about how he felt the media was treating him?
12: Yeah, in the recent weeks, me and a friend and my brother had engaged with him, and we knew that he was, he'd sent messages like, I'm devastated, I'm broken. So we knew at that point that Jason was really, really struggling, that he had quite significant mental health challenges. We knew obviously that he was autistic, which makes him vulnerable in the first place.
1: Just so I'm clear, when he was saying they destroyed me, was he talking about the media?
12: I believe so, yes. Yes.
1: Well, Nick, you may have seen The Guardian has published an editorial on Jason Ardaight in the last few hours. In its editorial, The Guardian says it sought to establish what was true. That is the proper function of journalism. It goes on to say it was right for The Guardian to publish its investigation. That's an investigation in which you featured in the quotes that you gave it. And it goes on to say in its journalism, The Guardian sought to meet tests of importance and proportionality, covering the issue with nuance. I just wonder what your reaction was when you read the reports in The Guardian, some of which you featured in.
12: Well, I mean, frankly, there was a degree of anger and a feeling that did not reflect my experience. For a start, the article was framed in a way that put two witnesses, at the front, one of whom was neither of whom were in Jason's class. They were in the year below. And the headline of the article just backed their claim. That in my opinion, was there to get clicks. It was to gather attention. It was to monetize that kind of hatred. Underneath that was myself and my friend Mike's testimony that supported Jason's claim. We were both in Jason's class. So why we were underneath the initial claims, I don't know. That doesn't seem balanced. That doesn't seem nuanced to me. And my mum, who was a professional, who was an adult at the time, who could work with Jason, knew he had severe special needs, knew he was autistic, and knew he couldn't talk. And that was put at the bottom. The Guardian then also said that Jason arranged for two school friends to send statements. The implication was that we had sent the statements through Jason. And that is not true. We had dealt directly with the Guardian.
1: So you didn't discuss with Jason what you were going to say to the Guardian?
12: No, Jason had nothing to do with what we said.
1: I wonder in the days that have followed Jason's death, what your reflections are on the role that the media played.
12: I mean, it's unquestionable that the media had a direct impact on Jason not being here today. That sustained level of pressure, the sheer number of articles that they attacked him with, I think it became a systemized approach to weaponize clicks and weaponize hatred for clicks to monetize it. And that sustained level of attack, of fabrication, accusing Jason of being a fantasist was too much for him.
1: That's Nick Clark, a friend of Jason Arde, speaking to me on Tuesday.
0: We asked The Guardian to take part in today's programme and it wasn't able to provide a guest but sent us a statement. It said the tragic death of Professor Jason Arde is deeply distressing. It added Jason Arde first approached The Guardian more than a year ago. The Guardian's reporting was built on months of careful review and a commitment to responsible journalism. Our commentary was nuanced and balanced and we stand by our journalists.
1: It went on. We welcome legitimate debate and scrutiny of The Guardian's journalism, but we condemn the false allegations and targeted social media harassment, much of it with a racialized element that had been directed at individual Guardian journalists in connection with their work. In particular, the false claim that our coverage was driven by any personal conflict with Professor Arde. Our sympathies are with Professor Arde's family and friends. And still with us are Charles Moore, Stephen Bush, and also Cheyenne Mataluko. And Cheyenne, as you listen to the conversation with Nick, do you think that journalists need to factor in the state of mind of the subject of their reporting in some occasions?
10: Perhaps. I can't speak to what The Guardian were told or were not told, perhaps. But I think what I took away from that interview was a conversation about prioritizing clicks and views perhaps over the story in Jason's friend's opinion. And I think there are many examples of that in the coverage that we've seen. So for example, the Times ran a piece that said Cambridge asked to decolonize by students before hiring Jason Arde. If you look into the substance of the piece, they're talking about a petition written by students 3 years before Jason Arde was even hired. So that doesn't really seem relevant. So I think there's a conversation about what is newsworthy, what is relevant, and is it worth piling onto a man who's already communicated multiple times that he's vulnerable?
1: Stephen, what about you? If Jason Arde was communicating to reporters that he was experiencing significant distress, should that have influenced their decision over whether to publish certain stories?
11: It's one of a number of factors which should be considered. Charles used a very important word, which we then actually didn't hear for most of the section since, which was he talked about the questions that Cambridge had to answer. And I will also add the questions that Liverpool John Moores, his awarding university, had to answer. Well, the question of whether or not Professor Arde was non-verbal or not as a child is not a question for Cambridge or for Liverpool John Moores. It's simply, to be honest, a question now that once he had resigned, became irrelevant gossip. There are legitimate questions to be asked of institutions, appointments, and about the use of, at times, threat of legal action to deter legitimate reporting. Those are important questions. Questions about parts of his life story that seem to have been exaggerated, well, he wasn't going to be an academic again. And therefore, I think that type of coverage had ceased to be responsible and had become hounding someone because there was a sense of, oh, well, this story's a fun talker and it's summer.
0: This is The Media Show with Ros Atkins and me, Katie Razzle. Thank you for joining us on the BBC World Service.
1: Our next guest is someone who has written about Jason Arde in a number of places, including in The Times. And she joined us a little bit earlier to reflect on her contributions. The journalist in question is Sarah Dighton. She, before his death, Sarah wrote a review of Jason Arde's book for The Times. Jason Arde's memoir is mawkish, self-aggrandizing and hard to believe, reads the headline.
0: And on Monday, she wrote a Substack piece that was then republished by The Times under the headline, Was It Wrong to Write So Much About Jason Arde? We've been talking to Sarah Dighton to hear her answer to that question.
13: So I reviewed his autobiography for The Times. That came out on the 6th of August. That's a really routine thing for me to do. I review pretty much a book a week. So that was a very routine piece of journalism for me. And then subsequently, after his death, I wrote a piece for my own Substack, which has since been republished by The Times, kind of giving an overview and my interpretation of the coverage, why it was so extensive and how we should interpret it. He was a public figure. He was an author with a list-leading book for his publisher coming out, had very high-powered blurbs from people like Kathy Burke. And I think even without the other aspects of the story, for a memoirist to have such significant questions about their veracity, that is a new story anyway. Just because he resigned did not make the institutional questions go away. And I think that's a very unhealthy attitude to have journalistically and as a society, to say that an individual resigns and that brings an end to us asking questions. And the other aspect of this is that there was effective and active use of legal chill and police overreach by Arde and the University of Cambridge to try and suppress this story from coming out. And that is another aspect of the newsworthiness that the media was right to cover and respond to.
14: I wonder, do you factor in someone's state of mind when you're writing a story?
13: I'm not reviewing someone's state of mind when I'm writing a book review. And I think that's quite an important principle to establish, that I am writing a piece about the book that has been presented to me. That doesn't mean that I am going to be egregiously cruel or vicious, but it does mean that I am going to tell the truth of my experience with that book.
14: Do you have any regrets in anything that you've written?
13: No, I don't. And, you know, I understand that there will be people listening who will presume that I must have regrets about it. But I wrote honestly, I wrote truthfully, and I wrote with fidelity to events and what has happened. And I don't think as a journalist you can have regrets about doing your job with honesty.
1: You wrote in your book review that the story was in some ways very funny. Given what's followed, do you regret using that term?
13: Why would I regret saying something that was true? I think we are dealing with an issue of context collapse, and we are addressing things that were said before he died as if they were written after he died. But there are aspects of this story that were funny. And that's part of the reason that it acquired such momentum. People are attracted to stories of authority figures who make themselves absurd. And, you know, I don't think people are laughing about this story now because it is obviously tragic, but those things are funny in the context in which they were originally presented.
1: That's the journalist Sarah Dighton speaking to us a little bit earlier. Listening to that was Stephen Bush from the FT. And Stephen, you were wanting to come in.
11: I just thought, while it is of course true that there was an important story, I thought that was a remarkably dishonest set of comments, because the review was not about the important story. I would just like to read a couple of lines from the review. Maybe I should turn myself in to the nearest cop shop now, because this review is not going to improve Arde's mood. This week Arde resigned his position at Cambridge, presumably meaning he is now the university's youngest ABAC ex-professor. This was not a review which was solely about its content, which I think actually there was a much more measured review in the pages of The Telegraph. This was a review that personally attacked Dr. Arde after he had resigned, at a point when, as I say, the rocks on Alpha Centauri knew that there were questions about its accuracy.
1: And as we heard from Sarah Dydam, she doesn't regret the words in that review.
15: Charles Moore, I think you wanted to come in on that.
9: I think Sarah Dighton's position is fully defensible. And I want to take up one thing from Stephen Bush, not particularly about Sarah, but about the whole situation, which is the racism point and the emphasis on him being black, which is a point that Stephen made in an article he wrote about this. The reason there was so much emphasis on Jason Arde being black is that Cambridge had put so much emphasis on it. They didn't tell the world in 2023 that they had a new professor of the sociology of education. They said they had the youngest black professor of the sociology of education, or indeed of anything, in England. They were parading him as their sort of triumph of DEI, and that's why they did it. And this is one of the reasons that it was extremely hard on him, because they made him into a sort of mascot.
1: Well,
9: and this will have a very, very bad effect on the advancement of black people. Because
11: why will it have a bad effect? When a white, let me finish. When a white person commits malfeasance, which happens occasionally in journalism, happens occasionally in academia, we don't say, oh, well, this means an end to white people in academia or journalism. When I do something successful, I don't think we go, well, let's go out and get another mixed race journalist. No, why on earth would his failure be anyone's failure but his own?
9: Because I think I have the answer to this. Because when a white professor is appointed, Cambridge doesn't say white professor is appointed. The whole point of their huge publicity for his appointment and of his subsequent fame was to do with the fact that he was a black professor. Well, it was they, not media rudeness, which promoted this idea.
1: Well, Charles, let me come in here, because I would like to bring in Cheyenne Mataluka, the journalist who writes for The Observer and other publications. Cheyenne, how would you categorise the role of race in the media coverage of this story?
10: I would agree with Sarah Dighton. If you read her piece on Substack, she acknowledges that much of the coverage was racially inflected. That's the phrase that she uses. I don't understand how Jason Arde's story became an indictment of diversity, equity, and inclusion. As Stephen just said, when a white person does something, it's not reflective of the entirety of the white race. But a lot of these pieces, I mentioned at the top of the program, 249 pieces were published about Jason Arde in 22 days. If you look at them, not all of them are interrogating his alleged falsehoods or plagiarism. A lot of them are about, oh, he's black, DEI. There was a piece in The Spectator trying to compare him to George Abercrombie, the Oxford Union president who made comments about Charlie Kirk after his passing. I think it's undeniable that race played a major factor in some of the coverage, and unfortunately it became less about Cambridge or falsehoods are fabulous, it became about race.
15: Well, that's all we've got time for this week. Thanks so much for your company. Goodbye.
1: Bye.

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4: Coming up on the Happy Pod, the elephant seal, who brings joy to millions of people by causing chaos on the Australian island of Tasmania. Also, how Afghan women returned to international football, defying Taliban restrictions. The million-dollar lottery ticket that was recovered after accidentally being thrown away. Scientists say they've invented the first truly biodegradable party balloons. Plus, a world surfing contest for dogs. All that and more uplifting stories after this news summary.
5: BBC News with Danielle Yawowiecka. A court in China has sentenced the founder of the collapsed property firm Evergrande to life in jail and confiscated all his belongings. Hoi Ka Yan pleaded guilty earlier this year to charges including embezzlement and corporate bribery. Evergrande's collapse caused major damage to China's property sector. Russia has launched a deadly missile and drone attack on Kyiv and other Ukrainian cities. The Prime Minister says at least 13 people have been killed and more than 40 others injured by a wave of missile strikes on Kyiv. The United States national debt has hit a new record, $40 trillion. It's more than doubled over the past decade due to surging government spending, rising interest payments and tax cuts. President Trump has said he's launching new economic measures against Iran, as well as any country helping or doing business with it. He made the announcement in a social media post, which didn't provide details. The Hong Kong firm CK Hutchison says it's seeking $1.5 billion from Panama after being forced out of two ports on the Panama Canal. Donald Trump had complained that China was operating the canal and threatened to take it back. A former Syrian military officer who served in the Assad regime has been extradited from Lebanon to face trial. Major General Adel Issa is the first military official handed over by Lebanon to Syria since Bashar al-Assad's toppling. Four Japanese rail workers have been killed after they were struck by a train. Such accidents are rare in Japan, which has one of the best rail safety records in the world. A decades-long study of whales has found that they're taking advantage of new feeding grounds as ice disappears from the sea around Greenland. The research recorded huge numbers of humpbacks, minke and fin whales along the island's eastern coast. The study was published in the journal Frontiers in Marine Science. And those are the latest stories from BBC World News.
4: This is the Happy Pod from the BBC World Service. I'm Helena Burke, and in this edition...
6: Sometimes he'll be trying to battle it out with bollards on the street. Other times he'll be seen smashing street signs. And he really loves chewing on traffic cones.
4: The elephant seal that's causing mayhem in Australia and winning the hearts of millions in the process.
7: He's naughty, he knocks down stuff, and I like doing that too.
4: Also, the miraculous recovery of a lost lottery ticket.
8: When we found it, there was an explosion of joy. We all hugged each other. It was truly very moving.
4: How a team of women from Afghanistan returned to international football.
9: I will be proud we made the history by being the first to get our recognition without the approval of the Taliban.
4: Scientists say they've created the first truly biodegradable balloons. Plus,
10: when I was there, yes, okay, it was a big emotion, but I was not sure that this could be so important, so amazing.
4: How an Italian diver made one of the most important archaeological discoveries in decades. We begin on the Australian island of Tasmania, where a giant seal is bringing laughter and joy to millions of people. That's Neil the Seal. He's been visiting Tasmania for the past few years. Once on land, he likes to attack traffic cones, ram through fences, and lounge his 1,000-kilogram body in the middle of the road, often blocking traffic. He's attracted a significant fan base of people who love to watch his antics.
11: It's pretty exciting. He kind of just looks like a big lump of rock from over here, but he's very cute.
7: He's naughty, he knocks down stuff, and I like doing that too.
12: He's got a bit of a typical Aussie larrikin vibe to him.
13: There's a lot of other stuff going on that's negative, and to have this bit of positivity, especially down here, it's wonderful.
4: Jarno Gibson, a reporter at the Australian Broadcasting Corporation, has been covering Neil's visits to Tasmania for years. In fact, some might even consider him the ABC's Neil the Seal correspondent. I asked him why Neil keeps returning to the island.
6: It's very unusual for elephant seals to show up in Tasmania. There are no longer any elephant seal colonies here, and the closest colony is over on Macquarie Island. Now, that's about 1,500 kilometres south on the way to Antarctica. But he ended up being born here in Tasmania, and because seals are pre-programmed to return to the place of their birth, he's been coming back to Tasmania about twice a year to molt and to rest for a few weeks each time. And when Neil does come here, he has a tendency to find a nice sleeping spot, and that's usually at the back of the beach, often on a suburban street right next to houses and cars.
5: Can you tell me a bit about some of the antics that Neil gets up to when he's lying on the street like that and around people's houses?
6: Because there are no other elephant seals here in Tasmania, he instead play fights with whatever's around him. So sometimes he'll be trying to battle it out with bollards on the street. Other times he'll be seen smashing street signs. He's tried to level up with a telephone box, and he really loves chewing on traffic cones. And many of these antics have been captured on video. They've been shared on social media, and that's what's really turned him into a bit of a celebrity. And there's this very funny story a few years back when a local resident at a seaside suburb near Hobart, she heard a commotion outside her house. She looked out her window, and it was Neil the Seal. He'd galumphed up her driveway, and he'd knocked over a letterbox, and he was blocking her access to her car.
14: I heard a noise outside, and I thought that somebody was trying to break into my car. So I looked out the window, and then next minute I've got this big seal looking up at me in my bedroom window, and I was like, oh, hello. I think it's going to go down in the books as the best excuse in history of not to go to work.
5: So what's the reaction been to Neil and his antics in Tasmania?
6: People adore Neil here. He's a larger-than-life character. He's been described as a wildlife icon, as a folk hero, as a tourism ambassador for Tasmania. We've even had the Premier and the opposition leader here in the state. They've commented on him at press conferences. And during his most recent visit to our shores, there were literally up to 1,000 people a day, possibly more, who are coming to see Neil.
5: It's not just limited to Tasmanians, though, is it? He's become a bit of a global sensation. People from around the world are now hearing about Neil.
6: Yeah, there are social media videos of Neil the Seal getting up to mischief that literally have tens of millions of views. When you look at the comments, people say he's the highlight of their day, seeing Neil content, that he's an absolute menace, but they love him. And he's also been featured on international media. While I was down there doing some reporting, 60 Minutes was preparing a feature story. I saw the New York Times covered Neil the Seal, so did CNN, and I assume many more. And of course, because of his celebrity status, it spawned a bit of a market in Neil the Seal merchandise. So there are Neil the Seal stickers and toys and t-shirts. So he really has become quite the ambassador for Tasmania.
5: Why do you think Neil is so widely loved and his antics have brought people so much joy?
6: Well, I think it's a combination of his cuteness, his rebellious attitude, and also the absurdity of seeing this large animal behaving in the way he does in a suburban setting. And overall, he comes across as a very endearing, lovable character. And I think people are attracted to his carefree nature, in which he basically says it's his way or the highway.
4: Jarno Gibson. So why does Neil love to flip a fight with infrastructure so much? I spoke to Dr. Jane Younger, a seal expert at the University of Tasmania, about the biology behind the hijinks.
15: All of Neil's behaviours that he's exhibiting are just normal things that elephant seals would do at their colony. So he's an adolescent, so he's like a teenage boy. And at this stage, he would be kind of wrestling and bumping chests with other males, and they're sort of practicing fighting, testing their strength and playing a bit at the same time. And so he has all of that energy and instinct, but he doesn't have any other elephant seals to put that onto. So he, you know, does those behaviours with things like fences or traffic cones or whatever bollards and things that might be around.
16: Obviously, he's become a huge hit online. People love his antics, but actually it's really important that if people see him, they don't approach him. Is that right?
15: Absolutely. So, I mean, it's tricky because you see an eel or an elephant seal and they're just lying there asleep 90% of the time. So it feels like it's safe to be close to them, but actually, they're a wild animal, so they're a marine predator. They can be dangerous. He's, you know, 1,000 kilos, so we advise everyone to keep a good distance, like give him lots of space.
16: Do you think anything beyond just kind of humour that's good could come out of this? For example, people being more aware about southern elephant seals or seal conservation?
15: Elephant seals were actually changed to vulnerable on the red list this year. They have been declining now over the past 10 years or so. We think that it's probably related to climate change, and it's also the bird flu outbreak over the last couple of years has caused a lot of deaths in elephant seals. So they've been hit really hard by that virus. So I think Neil is a great ambassador for his species because everyone can see him and engage with his story and learn a bit more about elephant seals, which is great.
4: Dr. Jane Younger. To win a $1 million lottery prize is already an exceptional bit of luck. To accidentally throw it away and then find it in a huge rubbish dump is good fortune on another scale. That's exactly what happened to one Italian woman who has a lot to thank the waste collection workers for. The Happy Pod's Chantal Hartle has the story.
17: Is this the luckiest woman in Italy? It certainly didn't seem that way at first. The woman, who's chosen to remain anonymous, took her ticket to a newsagent to check if she had won. After entering her numbers on a machine, a message popped up that read, non-payable. She thought this meant that there were no winnings and tossed the ticket in the bin there and then. It actually meant the prize was too large to redeem at the small shop. But then a relative pointed out the numbers that she always played had been drawn. Panicked, the woman returned to the newsagent, only to find the waste had already been collected. Luisa LaRusso is the shop manager.
18: It was truly horrible. I saw that the bag was missing from our rubbish bin, so the customer and her relatives went straight to the waste sorting facility. They were really worried.
17: When she arrived at the waste site, the woman had another lucky break. It was a Sunday, so the bin lorry was found before its contents were dumped in a landfill, and the workers agreed to help look for it. For 2 days, they combed through mounds of rubbish, which included numerous damaged lottery tickets. Eventually, they found the winning slip, still in one piece, in a torn carrier bag. Waste collection worker Mimmo Moretti said it was an incredible moment of celebration.
8: When we found it, there was an explosion of joy. We all hugged each other. It was truly very moving.
17: The lucky ticket holder can now claim her $1.1 million prize, minus the cost of the bin search, which she'd already agreed to pay. Inspired by the win, the team at the waste collection site bought a scratch card of their own as a memento. To their surprise, they won $58.
4: Chantal Hartle reporting. From birthdays to weddings, balloons have long been part of life's biggest celebrations. But they take years to decompose, often releasing toxic chemicals and killing marine animals who eat the fragments by mistake. Now, scientists here in the UK say they've developed the world's first truly biodegradable party balloon. While other balloons on the market claim to be eco-friendly, they actually still take years to break down. The invention of the so-called bioloon grew out of the concerns of party planner Charlotte Mellier.
19: I was becoming incredibly frustrated with the large amount of balloon waste. And there was one day, one pivotal moment for me back in 2020. I was stood in a hotel ballroom surrounded by thousands and thousands of pop balloons. And that was a straw that broke the camel's back. I thought, I've had enough of this. And that led me down a rabbit hole of research into latex, latex balloons, and ultimately how they are not currently biodegradable.
4: Charlotte then decided to fund PhD student Juliana Cumming to work on a solution at Imperial College London.
20: Traditional balloons are made from natural latex, which is biodegradable, but they're put through a process called sulfur vulcanization, and it's this process which prevents them from biodegrading. So instead of inventing a new material, what we decided to do was make a polymer blend of a modified natural latex and a biodegradable polymer and remove the sulfur vulcanization process. So we showed that our material could reach the same bubble height as a natural latex balloon. It just required half the pressure in order to do so. So it looks the same, it feels the same, it functions the same as a balloon. It's just made in a different way. It's designed to fit into the existing infrastructure. So that sort of minimizes its adoption into the industry. We've had a lot of interest from manufacturers, so we hope that it's going to take off fairly quickly.
4: Juliana Cumming. Coming up in this podcast...
21: She surfs on her own, where I push her into waves and she rides them on her own. So we do it all, and she's got so much experience, and she's such a great swimmer.
4: We hear from the winners of the World Surfing Championships for dogs. Now to a story of incredible resilience by a group of athletes from Afghanistan. In the 5 years since the Taliban returned power in the country, the rights of women and girls have been eroded. But against the odds, Afghanistan's women footballers, who are now dotted across the globe, have found their way back together. They're now playing as a national team after FIFA changed its rules, allowing them to officially represent Afghanistan. The BBC's Majuba Nauruzi followed their journey as they travelled to New Zealand for their first match since that rule change.
22: A song for Afghanistan, sang by players who have travelled from across the world for two friendlies in Auckland against the Cook Islands.
23: Well, we want Afghanistan to be free, and we want Afghan girls and women to be free, to be able to choose who they want to be. We want to prove that we are still here, we're still fighting for the rights that you took away from us.
22: Forced them to exile after the Taliban retook control of Afghanistan 5 years ago, Najma and her teammates were scattered around the world. Now they are back together, since FIFA allowed Afghanistan's team in exile back into international football.
24: Good. Chin up just a bit. You're defiant, okay? Good.
22: As the players are presented with their match day kit, Najma reflects on the last 5 years.
23: We are getting older and older, and we haven't got a new generation. That is very concerning for the new generation. We want to be their role models, and we want the younger girls to look up at us, and they were like, they did it. We want to do it as well. We want to keep their dreams alive.
24: Good, nice and strong.
25: I was bullied throughout high school, and football gave me the confidence to be who I am today and to be able to speak loud.
22: Morsal, who has settled in Australia, has painted her nails with various pictures. She tells us what they mean.
25: I wanted to use this platform to advocate for the women of Afghanistan who haven't been allowed to study for the past 5 years. Obviously the book, the rose, who is a representation of women, and the flags, and the date, August 15th, and the date that Afghanistan fell.
22: Having won the chance to represent Afghanistan, for many of the players, football has become more than a game.
23: A lot of my friends and family is back home, and still I'm missing them every single day. And there is nothing I can do except playing football and using the football as a biggest platform with the media to be their voices.
22: It is finally match day. The aim is to rebuild Afghanistan's team in exile and to compete for a place at the 2028 Olympic Games.
26: Good, Najma!
22: Afghanistan lost both matches to the Cook Islands.
0: Girls, I'm so proud of our young players who played today.
22: After exile, simply wearing their country's colours again is a victory.
23: I will be proud of the team and proud of myself that I was part of the journey and we made the history by being the first football team to get our recognition without the approval of the Taliban.
1: We don't know when we're going to see each other again, but it's just always amazing to have the second family.
22: Mujiba Nuruzi with that report. This week, there was a truly remarkable discovery just off the coast of Sicily, an ancient Roman shipwreck complete with its cargo. Italy's culture minister has described it as one of the most important underwater archaeological discoveries of recent years. And it was found purely by chance by a man called Giacomo De Mola, who was free diving without an oxygen tank in training for a spearfishing competition. He spoke to my colleague, Tim Franks.
2: We was actually searching with the sonar for the rocks and for some structure where fish can hide. At some point, in the bottom of 46 meters of depth, we saw in the monitor some very strange structure. And at the beginning, we was thinking that this was a rock, but it was strange. It was very big and was different from the other ones that we already found in the area. And I decided to go down and check it out.
3: Presumably you didn't have very long down there. So how long was it before you realized, oh my goodness, this is not a rock?
2: Yes, of course, of course. Usually one dive in free diving for me in those depths is around 2 minutes 15, 2 minutes 30, maximum 2:40. And just to go down, it takes you around 50, 60 seconds. So, I mean, you don't have a lot of time down in the bottom. The visibility was not very good. And I see something that in the beginning I was thinking was a big rock. But when I was more close and I reached the bottom, and I realized that it was amphoras.
3: Amphoras, yeah, absolutely. I mean, and I've seen the pictures. It's a very distinctive shape. The jars that they used back in Roman era with the two handles and the narrow neck and the oval belly of the jar. And you could see, what, dozens of them?
2: I was thinking around 300. But after when I called the carabinieri and another archaeologist team,
3: sure,
2: and they measured the wreck, that they say is 21 meters long, 6 meters wide, and around 2-3 meters of height. So they calculated that the amphoras could be like 800, 900, something like this.
3: It's amazing, isn't it, Giacomo, that you can find a wreck like this with its cargo, a cargo-like amphora, still intact.
2: Yeah, the thing exceptional is that they are intact. It's like the time has stopped. Most of the amphoras was down of the sand, of the mud. But last winter, they had very bad weather in Sicily. I think that could be with very big waves and currents. Part of the sand, of the mud, went away from the wreck, and I was able to find it.
3: It will be a moment that will stay with you for a very, very long time.
2: For sure. I start now to realize also the dimension of the discover, because when I was there, yes, okay, it was a big emotion. I mean, okay, but I was not sure that this could be so important, so amazing, that all the journalists called me and, you know, it's strange also.
22: Freediver Giacomo De Mola. Children are often told to spend less time on screens and more time outdoors. But for many families, that's easier said than done. A recent survey here in the UK found that nearly half of parents feel their child doesn't have a safe place to play outside. To combat this, cities across the country are now embracing Play Streets schemes, giving residents more power to close off roads to traffic and create temporary playgrounds right outside their doors. The BBC's Kate McGough went to one in Leeds to see the difference it's making.
9: There's two ends of the street blocked off with wheelie bins and a sign saying road closed. And we've got scooters, we've got chalk. Basically, kids just having a nice time playing in front of their house, which normally they wouldn't be able to do. Beth, tell us, who are you here with today?
7: I'm here with my two daughters, my son, my brother and my two nephews.
9: What do you think of the idea of a play street?
7: It's absolutely amazing. It is a safe environment. The roads are blocked off and there's no cars that can come speeding up, and the children, they love it.
10: Where is it?
9: Aidan, what do you think of the play street?
10: It's very fun. Everyone can ride like scooters and play with chalk. And the boys over there can play football.
9: Tell me what your name is.
11: Mohammed.
9: And how old are you?
11: 10.
9: And what would you say to someone about doing a play street like this?
11: Good idea, because lots of children will come and then the children will be excited and they'll have something to do in the summer holidays.
5: Around 100 councils across the UK currently have play street policies in place, with over 1,600 streets taking up the chance to temporarily close to traffic. But Wales and Scotland have gone further and made it a legal requirement for councils to ensure there are enough opportunities for children to play across their local area. Campaigners like Play England want to see the same thing happen in England. In Leeds, the council is already factoring a child's access to play into many of its decisions.
12: You do this really like hyper-local research.
5: Jen Rutherford is Play Strategy Officer for the city.
12: Play is everyone's business across the city because it feeds into how you design your streets and spaces. So we're working very closely with planning in Leeds about how we can make it so that developers, when we're building new spaces in our city, are focusing on children, young people, and are designing through that lens of play as well. It's like, are we interested in happier, healthier childhoods? If we are, we need to prioritise play and we need to invest in play as well.
5: Tate McGough. We end with the story of a dog.

0: the paddleboards on a lake when she was 7 months old. And she sat there and watched and said, okay, well, that's where I'm supposed to be with the family. She got on the board. We paddled on a lake for about 3 weeks and came back and caught little small waves and gradually got so we could surf all kinds of different waves. And we surfed together, oh my gosh, four or five times a week.
1: So did you know about the World Dog Surfing Championships before you saw Rosie's talents?
0: I did. So once we started surfing, we're like, oh my gosh, we knew people that had been in these contests. So it's like, oh, we're surfing. We might as well do the contest too. So when she was one, we did our first contest and, you know, she did well. We came home with some medals and we were quite proud of her. And just over the years, she's just gotten better and better and better.
2: Can I ask, do you get nervous watching her out there doing her thing? Because I'm reading here that she was on waves 1 to 2 feet in height. Do you get a little bit concerned about how she's going to handle it out there?
0: Well, I mean, she has so much experience. We surf together on a stand-up paddleboard. We surf together on a regular surfboard where I lie down and like traditional surfing. And then she surfs on her own where I push her into waves and she rides them on her own. And she's such a great swimmer. She's got a life jacket, so she's totally safe. And I'm not going to put her in a situation where she's in harm's way. I've got a lot of experience, so I know how to keep both of us safe.
1: So in the competition, you're not on with her at all?
0: In this competition, she surfed by herself and I pushed her into waves and then we surfed together on a stand-up paddleboard and then we surfed together on a regular prone board where we lie down. And on those times, she's on the end of the board and I'm on the back of the board. And when she's on her own, she's right in the middle, moving, positioning herself, however she works best on the wave.
1: What is it about Rosie, do you think, now that you've known her for so many years? Why, if people are thinking, I wonder if my Labrador fancy a bit of that, what works? What is it about her?
0: Well, I think that the first thing you have to do is you've really got to develop a relationship with your dog, you know, where you train with your dog and develop that trust. Rosie and I did that going over obstacles, doing basic obedience training, and then never give your dog the bad experiences. Start out little, small waves. Don't push them too far, too fast, and then they'll love what they're doing.
3: 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And that's all from the Happy Pod for now. 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This edition was mixed and produced by Rachel Bulkley. The editor is Karen Martin. And I'm Helena Burke. Until next time, goodbye.
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11: The U.S. war with Iran is approaching the six-month mark, yet President Trump says he has no plans to continue talks with Iran. Where does that leave U.S. allies in the Gulf? Meanwhile, Trump insists the Strait of Hormuz remains open and operating, but what's actually happening there? On the next morning edition from NPR News.
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12: Hello, I'm Celia Hatton at 8 hours GMT. Welcome to the newsroom. Coming up, the Chinese real estate tycoon who was once Asia's richest man is now heading to prison. Hui Kaiyan's corporate downfall is so spectacular that it's impacted the world's second largest economy. We'll go live to Beijing. Plus, signs Russia is finding it hard to recruit young men to serve on its front lines. Our correspondent meets prisoners of war at a camp in Ukraine.
13: I don't regret my choice. I went to defend my land.
14: So did all his friends.
13: They all went to different units. Then you get the SMS messages. Dead, dead, dead.
12: A surprise announcement from Prince Harry and Meghan that they're moving back to the UK.
15: I wonder, because of the trip that he made earlier and going back to his sort of his late mother's ancestral home, whether that's made a sort of a shift in his views and he really wants to come back.
12: And giant whales venture into new waters as Arctic ice disappears. Stay with.
6: Live from NPR News, I'm Giles Snyder. Secretary of State Marco Rubio is expected to meet with his

0: Canadian counterpart at the White House later today as a trade deal seems to be in the works. Key terms of the agreement that would avert President Trump's 50% tariffs on Canadian imports remain unclear. However, President Trump said yesterday that the deal is very fair to both sides. Trump postponed the tariffs. Negotiators now face a Saturday deadline to finalize the agreement. President Trump hosted tech leaders at the White House Wednesday to discuss U.S. efforts on cryptocurrency and artificial intelligence. Trump says the technology is crucial to create more jobs and beat China, but voters have a different perspective, as NPR's Deepa Shivaram reports.
1: The president argued that if he were the mayor of a town, he would want an AI data center there for the tax benefits.
2: But if I were a governor or mayor, I would want that plant in my community, and many of them are designed in a very beautiful way.
1: That puts Trump at odds with the majority of Americans. A Gallup poll from March this year said 7 in 10 Americans oppose an AI data center getting built in their area. Trump in his remarks acknowledged that AI data centers could use a, quote, little public relations help, but his stance underscores how his perception of the technology differs from voters' concerns, which could be a top issue in the midterm elections this year. Deepa Shivaram, NPR News, the White House.
0: Pennsylvania's acting state police commissioner, Lieutenant Colonel George Bivens, on the aftermath of last night's collision between a small plane and a state police helicopter.
3: The plane crashed into the ground a short distance ahead in many pieces. The helicopter, without its blades and without its tail boom, rolled inverted and crashed into the ground.
0: Bivens says the plane was coming down on a runway and veered into the helicopter flying near the ground. The plane's pilot was killed. Officials say both state troopers on board the helicopter survived. The FAA and the NTSB investigating. The International Criminal Court says it is undeterred by a U.S. campaign to undermine it. NPR's Michelle Kellerman reports.
4: In a statement, the International Criminal Court says it deplores the new sanctions on a judge from Japan and a trial lawyer from Senegal. It calls the sanctions a flagrant attack against the independence of the court, saying now 9 of the 18 judges are facing U.S. sanctions, along with both of the deputy prosecutors, the former prosecutor, and one staff member. The U.S. is not a party to the court, which was set up as a court of last resort for war crimes. The ICC says the U.S. effort to undermine it could impact the ability of victims to seek justice when all other avenues have been exhausted. Michelle Kellerman, NPR News. The State Department.
0: And you're listening to NPR News. President Trump has chosen a White House insider to lead the Food and Drug Administration. Dr. Heidi Overton has worked on several of Trump's health initiatives and is currently a deputy director of the White House Domestic Policy Council. She will need Senate confirmation to succeed Dr. Marty McCary, who resigned in May. The West African country of Liberia says it has agreed to accept up to 1,200 nationals of other countries deported from the United States within the next 12 months. Michael Koloki reports the first group expected to arrive today.
5: Liberia's government says the deported migrants include, quote, citizens or nationals of African and Western Hemisphere countries who are medically authorized to travel. The statement adds that the deportees will be permitted to leave at their discretion and given an opportunity to apply for asylum in Liberia. The Trump administration has previously approached a number of African countries to accept deportees who are citizens of other nations. The Democratic Republic of Congo, Cameroon, and Ghana are among countries that have accepted migrants deported from the U.S. For NPR News, I'm Michael Kaloki in Nairobi.
0: Prince Harry and his wife Meghan are reportedly returning to the U.K. with their children. Britain's Daily Telegraph newspaper says King Charles III was told of the decision on Sunday, but was not told about it during the couple's visit last month. The Telegraph says Harry and Meghan's two children have already enrolled at British schools and will start classes in September. I'm Giles Snyder, NPR News.
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7: Hello, I'm Celia Hatton. You're listening to the newsroom on the BBC World Service. We'll start with an image that just a few years ago would have been unimaginable in China. It's the sight of Hui Kaiyan, once Asia's richest man, in a courtroom, flanked on both sides by police, being sentenced to life in prison. State television broadcast the sentencing as headline news. A court in the southern city of Shenzhen also issued a $1.3 billion fine to Hui's company Evergrande for multiple crimes, and a sister company was fined another $1 billion. It was once a rags-to-riches story. Hui emerged from poverty and built a property giant, Evergrande, from the ground up. He turned it into a global real estate company that was worth $50 billion on the Chinese stock market, commandeering a sizable chunk of the Chinese economy. So when Evergrande collapsed, it hit the real estate sector hard. A lot of ordinary Chinese people lost money. In April, Hui pled guilty to embezzlement and bribery. His company was found guilty of concealing debt and falsifying records to make it look like its investments were healthier than they were. Let's go live to Beijing to speak with Stephen McDonald. Stephen, a steep fall for Evergrande. Tell us how important it was at its height and what went wrong.
8: Yeah, well, I mean, that people already knew that Hui Kaiyan had been found guilty, but now that he's received this life sentence, it's really sinking in. And you only have to go back a few years to see him as the darling of the property sector here. I mean, his company, Evergrande, was one of the key pillars of the economy here. And with properties right across the country, when it finally all came unstuck, the impact has been huge, and the collapse of this company alone has been a key factor in starting the property crisis here. Now, all of China's real estate developers, basically, they were building stuff in places where there wasn't enough demand. Then when the creditors came after them, that is the banks, the way they decided to tackle this was to build even more to try and stay ahead of the creditors. Now, Evergrande did all of this and more. So according to this judgment, Hui Kaiyan is pled guilty to bribery, but also issuing documents which inflated the health of the economy, fraudulently raising money on the basis of this. And now he and 56 others from the company, including two of his sons, have been given custodial sentences, plus more than $2 billion US dollars worth of fines to pay. I mean, it's just such an enormous turnaround for this company, which, you know, was sort of the pride of the nation at one stage. It was heralded as such a mighty sort of a giant of the Chinese economy, and now here we are.
7: Yeah, Stephen, we have to remember that Evergrande wasn't just in China, that it had global investments as well. What's been the impact of its downfall globally?
8: Yeah, exactly. This was one of the reasons it's so mega, and one of the reasons that the Communist Party was so proud of it is because it was extending its investments overseas. And to see how sort of, how much this has been judged by the courts, I suppose, you just have to look at this judgment today that said that the size of the amount of money that people have been defrauded of, the losses imposed on individuals, but also the damage to Chinese society, that it's been so great, that's why there had to be such a serious punishment. That is life imprisonment for the founder and all these other jail sentences. I should add that for the 56 others, some of these sentences are as little as sort of 1.5 years, 1 year and 8 months, but some of them 18 years. So very serious sentences indeed for the sort of the entire upper echelon of Evergrande.
7: A huge story for the world's second largest economy. Stephen, thank you very much. Stephen McDonald in Beijing. Well, the UK woke up to a royal surprise today. Prince Harry, his wife Meghan, and their children are reported to be planning to move back to England over the next few weeks. They won't be living in a royal residence, but it will be close to London. Their two young children, Archie and Littlebit, have been enrolled in schools for the new term. Harry and Meghan left for the United States 6 years ago. Elsa Anderson, a former press secretary to the late Queen Elizabeth, says an earlier visit to the UK this year may have prompted Harry's return.
9: We know that there's been sort of an ongoing issue with security. He has said until this is rectified, he won't be coming back to the United Kingdom. But clearly now he's had a change of heart and he wants to come back to his motherland. And I wonder, because of the trip that he made earlier and going back to his late mother's ancestral home in Northamptonshire, whether that's made a sort of a shift in his views and he really wants to come back because he's missed his life here for the last 6 years.
7: Our royal correspondent, Noor Nanji, told us more about the decision.
10: It's a really surprising announcement. I think a lot of people were not expecting this, and there are a lot of unanswered questions. What we do know is that Harry and Meghan and their two children, Archie and Lilibet, will be moving back to the UK, and the children are enrolled in a British school over here, so they will be starting school in September. So as I say, it took a lot of people by surprise. What's driven it? That's one of the big questions. Why now? Why have they decided to do this? Well, we've been speaking to some people close to the couple who say that the decision to move back to the UK was taken relatively recently. It's understood that that trip that they made in July with the family to the UK played a part in that. We know that, of course, Prince Harry, Meghan and the children spent time with the King and Queen at Highgrove, and also with the Spencer family, the Princess Diana's family at the estate in Althorp, and that they really enjoyed that. And so it's understood that that has played a part in all of this. Also, we understand that Harry and Meghan are keen to educate their children over here. And of course, Harry has spoken extensively about how much he misses the UK. He said that as much in a BBC News interview last year, talked about how much he likes the idea of bringing his children back to his country of birth. And so all of those factors, we think, has played a part in this.
7: It's interesting, Noor, because he said in that same BBC interview that he couldn't anticipate returning to live in the UK. So something has changed. What's been the reaction inside the UK today?
10: Well, I think it's a really good point in terms of, you know, one of the reasons he expressed about not being able to return here, he said, it was all couched around the issue of security, because we know that that's been a real sticking point for Prince Harry for some time. He's been quite angry about the way that his and his family's security has been handled here in the UK ever since they have moved to the US. And so the security arrangements and how that is handled when they move back here is going to be a really interesting thing to watch. We know that the Sussexes have a private security team in the US that they hire. Whether that team will then move to the UK, it is not known. It's also not known if Prince Harry has now resolved his long-running dispute with the Home Office over the security issues. But as I say, with the family due to move here relatively shortly, we imagine all of this will come out into the open quite soon. And in terms of reaction, I mean, we have heard this morning, for example, from the Education Secretary Lucy Powell here, who said that she welcomed their decision to move here. And I think there will be a lot of interest in that side of things too, you know, where the children will be educated. We know that, of course, their cousin Prince George is going to be starting at Eton pretty soon in a couple of weeks. Where Archie and Lilibet go to school will be of a lot of interest. It won't most likely be in London, because we know that the family will not be living in London, but it could well be where they decide to locate. And we think the rumours are that they could decide to set up in the Cotswolds or sort of Northampton area close to Althorp, the Spencer family estate.
7: Noor Nanji speaking to us from just outside Buckingham Palace in London. Well, U.S. debt reached $40 trillion for the first time on Wednesday, the highest level in the country's history. The figure has more than doubled over the past decade. So why does one of the world's richest nations owe so much money? The BBC's James Cotnell put that question to Mark Goldwyn, who's senior vice president of the Committee for a Responsible Federal Budget based in Washington. It's a think tank that studies how U.S. government spending and tax policies affect the national debt and the federal budget.
11: The United States has a debt of about 100% of GDP. That's pretty high by international standards, and it's the highest it's been in the U.S. since any time in history other than World War II. There's not one factor that's driving it, but fundamentally, for the last 25 years, we've had a lot more in spending than we've brought in tax revenue.
12: And it's hit this new mark. Is it increasing rapidly, or is it just gradual increments?
11: It is. We're adding about $2 trillion a year to the debt at this point. It's 6% of GDP. And so if you think of sort of a normal deficit level as maybe 3%, we're at twice that. Maybe more concerning, it's accelerating. It's accelerating because the interest costs are growing. So out of that $2 trillion, half of it is interest costs. What, $1 trillion just servicing the interest on the debt.
12: Is that a problem for Americans?
11: It's a problem for Americans because the higher debt pushes up their interest rates on their mortgages, on their car loans, on their business loans, things like that. But more fundamentally, it's a problem for sustainability because that debt interest spiral can start to get out of control real fast. We've seen that around the world. When countries sort of start to hit up to their credit card limits, the markets get spooked. And I think we're in danger of that.
12: If we do see that, then what would happen next?
11: The United States is a very rich country, and so I don't expect a crisis is around the corner. But at some point, higher debt begets higher interest, begets higher debt, and creates sort of this upward spiral. And once the markets realize the situation is truly unsustainable, there's risk of a financial crisis. They may start demanding much higher interest rates. And in order to pay those interest rates, we've got to devalue all the existing debt around the world. And so I think one possibility is a financial crisis. Another possibility is an inflation crisis. We could, of course, print our way out of it. But if we print our way out of it, we would have massive inflation. A third possibility is sort of a Greece-style austerity crisis, that the politicians do act, but they don't act until it's too late. And so the kinds of adjustments they have to make are so large that it throws the economy into recession.
12: Do you get the sense that those in power right now in the US are taking this situation as seriously as you feel it deserves?
11: They are not taking it seriously enough, but they do seem to be starting to wake up, starting to recognize that these high interest rates are not sustainable, starting to recognize that these deficits cannot continue. We are nowhere close to being able to pass a bipartisan solution to solve this problem.
12: And it would have to be bipartisan. Both sides of the aisle would have to recognize the scale of the problem and want to act. Is that right?
11: I think the biggest changes, for example, fixing the Social Security program, will have to be bipartisan. Other changes we could do through a big bipartisan deal, or we could do incrementally, and that could be partisan. The problem is recent history of partisan action has been deficit increasing. So congressional Republicans recently passed a bunch of spending cuts, but they use them to pay for even larger tax cuts, adding to the deficit.
7: Mark Goldvine. You're listening to The Newsroom on the BBC World Service. Next to Ukraine and the all-too-familiar sound of Russian bombardment in the capital, Kyiv, overnight. At least 13 people were killed when a school, apartment blocks, and a children's hospital were hit. The Ukrainian MP, Oleksiy Hocharenko, who's in Kyiv, spoke to the BBC.
13: That was it. Heavy night, really difficult one. Dozens of Russian missiles, ballistic missiles, other types attacked the city. We have a big problem that we don't have missiles interceptors for Patriot systems. We can't intercept ballistic missiles. We can intercept drones, different type of Russian drones, part of Russian missiles. But ballistic missiles are a very serious threat. And for the moment, we are absolutely unprotected from them.
7: Our Ukraine correspondent Dan Johnson joins us from Kyiv. Dan, another difficult night where you are. Tell us where you're standing at the moment and what officials have been telling you. Dan Johnson, can you hear me? Looks like we've lost Dan for the moment, but we will try to get back to him if we can. In the meantime, on the other side of the border, Russia offers men tens of thousands of dollars to join its military and be sent to fight in Ukraine. But as the war escalates with no end in sight, there are increasing signs that despite the financial incentives, it's finding it harder to recruit the numbers it needs. Russian soldiers captured recently in Ukraine have confirmed that and also talked of a high casualty rate. The BBC visited a prisoner of war camp to see the conditions and meet some of the men waiting to be sent home in the next exchange of soldiers. But not all of them are Russian, as Sarah Rainsford reports.
14: In western Ukraine, behind layers of locked gates, there's a camp full of soldiers captured fighting for Russia. But I went there to meet the Ukrainians who went to war against their own country.
15: So just come into the prison yard, coils of barbed wire and cameras everywhere. There are
16: a few dozen prisoners of war in navy blue uniforms and with caps. They've just all headed for the shadows because it's baking hot here. Speaking to men in captivity is complicated. But when there's no access to soldiers in Russia itself, it does help reveal the dynamics of this war, and it helps explain what drives the people fighting it. But anyone who agreed to speak, I interviewed far from any guards and without a camera. Anton was born in eastern Ukraine, a part of the Donbas that's been controlled by Moscow since 2014. The year that Vladimir Putin escalated to a full-scale invasion, Anton turned 18 and he signed up to fight immediately for Russia.
17: I don't regret my choice. I went to defend my land.
16: So did all his friends.
17: They all went to different units. Then you get the SMS messages. Dead, dead, dead.
16: Other prisoners tell me the same, that everyone they went to fight with has been killed, and that fewer men are now volunteering to replace them. When Ukrainian-born soldiers like Anton are captured, they're tried for treason. But Anton doesn't see himself as a traitor. An entire generation has now grown up in occupied areas, with Russian schooling and with media controlled by the Kremlin. Anton has absorbed all of it, and like Russia, he calls the government in Kyiv Nazis. He also thinks Vladimir Putin should keep pushing to control the whole Donbas, even though hundreds of thousands have already been killed trying.
17: Of course, I think it could have cost a lot less, but war is war. It could have been ended, but no one wanted to do that.
16: In the prison hospital, there was another man from the Donbas, wrapped in bandages. Artyom signed up to fight on the promise of a big cash bonus, but he never got it. And now he has a body full of shrapnel.
18: I stepped inside a workshop here in the prison camp, and I've just seen what these men are making. These Russian prisoners of war are mass-producing wooden coffins.
16: In the next workshop, I met a drug dealer making artificial Christmas trees. Konstantin said he had one reason only for going to fight. It got him out of jail.
19: For me, 15 years in prison was too much. I know it probably doesn't excuse me, but it's a fact.
16: But he would be killing Ukrainians, I said, fighting the country he was born in.
19: I see nothing good in any war, and in a war like this, there can be nothing good, by definition.
16: Ukraine's real focus is on these men's practical value, because potentially they can be swapped to bring Ukraine's own soldiers home. Only when it comes to the negotiations, it turns out that the men from the Donbas who risked everything for Russia are way down Moscow's priority list. Konstantin says only a handful of them have been swapped so far, and he thinks they'll be the very last to leave here.
20: Sarah Rainsford reporting from a prisoner of war camp in Ukraine. Well, let's cross back to the Ukrainian capital, Kyiv, again, which, as I mentioned earlier, came under heavy attack last night. Let's talk to our Ukraine correspondent, Dan Johnson. Dan, I understand you've been speaking to the city's mayor.
21: Yes, I just had a quick word with Vitali Klitschko, who's come here to the residential district, one of the places that was hit last night. Let me paint a picture for those listening. There are tower blocks here that have been totally destroyed by the waves of Russian missile strikes that hit this city around midnight, 1 a.m. There were a number of locations that were hit, but here we've got about four or five eight-story buildings that are almost totally destroyed, still standing somehow, but the recovery teams were showing me pictures from the roof that show where the missiles actually went straight in through the roof and then essentially destroyed these flats from the inside out. The recovery teams are going through this wreckage. The noise you can hear is them throwing bits of rubble down as they try to clear their way through these apartments, searching for the bodies of those who are believed to have been killed here and checking if there is anybody else trapped. There are lots of evacuated residents who are gathered here, just really stunned by what they experienced last night and what they're witnessing now in terms of the devastation of their homes. They're counting the cost, they're considering what their future is, whether they can ever potentially return to live here. It looks unlikely. I've been in one of the ground floor flats just around the corner. There was a huge shard of glass that was actually embedded in the wall. The owner of that flat, Valeria, doesn't have a bomb shelter. She was telling me how they were cowering in the corridor, in the hallway last night, but if she'd stayed in her bedroom, that shard of glass may have cost her or her 13-year-old daughter their lives. Oh. They'd actually moved to Kyiv, having been bombed out of their home in Mykolaiv. Now they're considering whether they even have a safe future at all in Ukraine.
20: And Dan, Ukraine is constantly pleading with the United States and its allies for more interceptors. This is proof, I imagine, that it's still not getting what it needs.
21: Yes, absolutely. The intense barrage of Russian ballistic missiles that hit this city last night were able to get through and cause this damage and destruction because of the lack of American-made Patriot missile interceptors. They are key in defending these skies against the fast-moving ballistic missiles that Russia has. Ukraine has been successful in shooting down Russian drones, but in terms of defending itself against ballistics, the plea from the president, from the mayor of Kyiv, from everybody in Ukrainian politics is for greater supplies of those interceptors so they can try to stop this devastation and loss of life.
20: Dan, thank you. Dan Johnson in Kyiv. And last, as the ice disappears from East Greenland, giant whales have taken advantage and moved in. Scientists say it's part of a major shift in the ocean environment, as none of these marine mammals were historically found here. MAD's Peter Hader Jurgensen is from Greenland's Institute of Natural Resources.
1: The sea off the coast of East Greenland used to be covered in ice year-round. Now, as it warms and melts completely in the summer, the waters have opened up to new visitors, some of the world's largest whales and the fish that they feed on. The scientists combined aerial surveys, satellite tagging and observations from local Inuit communities to track them, and the change has been dramatic. Surveys didn't record a single humpback whale sighting in the region until 2006. In 2007, seven humpbacks were seen, and by 2024, there were 150 sightings of the giant whales from ships. Now, fin whales, humpbacks and minke whales come to East Greenland in their thousands to feed. The researchers say this is a huge climate-driven shift, with some easily adapting, while other Arctic species, including belugas, narwhals and walruses, all of which need the ice to hide from predators or to breed, are being edged out.
20: That from our climate and science correspondent Victoria Gill. And more information on that story available on the BBC News website. You've been listening to The Newsroom with me, Celia Hatton. Before we go, our main news. The founder of the collapsed Chinese real estate firm Evergrande has been sentenced to life in prison. Thanks for joining us. Thanks for listening.
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24: Coming up on Business Daily, we're talking about the data centers powering the AI boom. From America to India, companies and governments are racing to build more of them. But communities are increasingly asking, who's going to pay for them? And with some proposing data centers underwater or even in space, can we find a way to power AI without the backlash? Join me, Rahul Tandon, after the news to find out.
0: BBC News with Jane Steele. A court in China has sentenced the founder of the collapsed property firm Evergrande to life in jail. Hui Ka-chan pleaded guilty earlier this year to charges including embezzlement and corporate bribery. Evergrande's collapse caused major damage to China's property sector. The United States' national debt has hit a new record, $40 trillion. It's more than doubled over the past decade due to surging government spending, rising interest payments and tax cuts. Russia has launched a deadly missile and drone attack on Kyiv and other Ukrainian cities. Officials in Kyiv say at least 13 people have been killed and more than 40 others injured. Iran has executed a foreign national over his alleged involvement in the killing of four police officers during anti-government protests in January. State media named him as Chaim Husseini, but didn't disclose his nationality. The Hong Kong firm CK Hutchison says it's seeking $1.5 billion from Panama after being forced out of two ports on the Panama Canal. Donald Trump had complained that China was operating the canal and threatened to take it back. A former Syrian military officer who served in the Assad regime has been extradited from Lebanon to face trial. Major General Adel Issa is the first military official handed over by Lebanon to Syria since Bashar al-Assad was removed. Four Japanese rail workers have been killed after they were struck by a train. Such accidents are rare in Japan, which has one of the best rail safety records in the world. A study of whales has found they're taking advantage of new feeding grounds as ice disappears from the sea around Greenland. The research recorded huge numbers of humpbacks, minke and fin whales along the island's eastern coast. The study was published in the journal Frontiers in Marine Science. BBC News.
24: Hello and welcome back to Power Players from Business Daily. Ask AI what it is and it might tell you this.
3: I'm a conversational reasoning tool. Part researcher, part editor, part sounding board, and part problem solver.
24: That was how ChatGPT introduced itself when our producer David asked it, what is it? But there's one thing missing from that description, and it sounds a bit like this. If you're wondering what it is the sound of a data center, because behind every question, every image, every prompt you send to AI, there's a physical infrastructure making it happen, and people are not happy about them. So, why are we building them, and what will quell the backlash? I'm Rahul Tandon, here in a studio in the UK.
4: And I'm Will Bain, back with Rahul, as always, here on the programme.
24: Now, Will, I have to tell you now, I use a lot of AI nowadays.
4: But what do you use it for?
24: I use it for lots of things now, finding restaurants, you know, best deals on
4: so stupid
24: everything.
4: So Google, basically, is what you're using it for.
24: Yeah, I do. And I'm beginning to feel a bit bad about using it so much, because looking into this program, you begin to realize that the huge amount of energy that is needed for it.
4: What's the stat? Every time you search for an image, it's running, what, a microwave for how many hours?
24: It's for an hour, isn't it?
4: Incredible.
24: It is incredible, isn't it? And we don't think about those data centers. You know, they're not something new. They've been here since the 1940s. And they're these collections of computers, like, they're basically factories, aren't they, for...
4: Well, you're using language that the AI industry likes to use. Other people, on the other side of that, like to think of them as just great big sheds, to be perfectly honest with you.
24: They are the factories that power a lot of things that we do. Speaking of people within the industry, AMD is one of the big chip makers of the world. Let's hear from their CEO, Lisa Su. She was speaking in Las Vegas recently about the growing need for compute power.
5: We see the adoption of AI growing to over 5 billion active users as AI truly becomes indispensable to every part of our lives. We don't have nearly enough compute for everything that we can possibly do. So to enable AI everywhere, we need to increase the world's compute capacity another 100 times over the next few years.
4: Compute one of these Silicon Valley words, Rahul, that's exploded recently. It basically means the sort of thinking power. How many things it can run through it, how many calculations it can run through it at any time and where it has access to them.
6: Yes, and we just need so much more of that as AI gets more. But there we go. That's why we're seeing this explosion in data centers. Most of them are in the US, but there's lots in Germany and the UK in particular, China coming behind. I was in India recently trying to power its industry, catch up with the Chinese and the Americans, so they're looking to build a lot more data centers as well. But who is actually making these data centers? Who's responsible for building them? And it's not an easy question to answer.
4: Say, that's as good a question as any. The people that you think might be building them are building or are paying for them in some way, but so are loads of people who you wouldn't think were getting involved with it. So really old-fashioned companies almost in a way. So people who were making warehouses, you know, which must be like, I guess, probably as old a piece of business infrastructure, wouldn't you say, as anything we've got, like something to store something in.
6: We've always needed it.
4: Exactly.
6: And we need more of them now.
4: So there's a company that I follow a lot here in the UK called SEGRO, and it's an acronym that for Slough Estates Group. They started just after the First World War. What they did was they put up sheds to store stuff in. They are about to be sold here in the UK for $19 billion to an American company. They're a FTSE 100, so our top share market here in the UK company. And it just tells you about the scale of that growth. And they have had that growth, one, Raoul, because they've ridden the internet shopping boom. So they've got warehouses that store all that stuff. But two, they're building lots and lots and lots of these data centers. And Slough, where they originated from, is the European data center capital. There are more of them there than per head than anywhere else in Europe.
6: We've got the big tech companies now. We've got the likes of Microsoft, Amazon, Google, Meta, and
4: even
6: of course,
4: some of the big banks, right, as well.
6: Yeah. Big energy companies.
4: Some of those paying for those. The energy companies, And then you've got these sort of real, a lot in markets chat. If people haven't seen it, NASDAQ-listed company, so US-listed company called CoreWeave.
6: Yes.
4: They're all traders on Wall Street. Then they saw the kind of boom in Bitcoin and things like that, so they went off and had a crypto exchange, and then they saw the boom in this coming, and they just built tons of data centers and filled them up to the brim with the best NVIDIA chips they could.
6: Interesting you mention NVIDIA earlier this week. They announced a project they were getting involved with data centers in Ohio in the US with OpenAI, putting in $105 billion, which I think gives you an idea of not just the fact that there's a lot of them being built, there's a lot of money being spent.
4: The bank JP Morgan reckons $697 billion is going to be invested this year by what they call hyperscalers, so the big companies that are in this space. $697 billion, by the way, is bigger than the GDP, so the entire value of everything that's going on in the Argentinian economy. It would make it the seventh biggest economy in Asia if it was a country, that volume of spending for a year. And it would make it by far and away, by some $200 billion, the biggest economy in Africa. So we are talking about astronomical bets.
6: The reason they're betting huge sums of money on this, because they're businesses, aren't they? And they're looking to make money, is they may bet billions and they're hoping to get trillions back. That is the stakes that we're talking about here.
4: Yeah, totally. So Amazon said they would spend $220 billion the rest of this year on building out AI infrastructure. But in the last quarter of when it released its most recent financial results, so we got those in July, so 3 months, it made $42 billion in revenues off just that bit. So not the shopping, just the bit of people paying to use Amazon Web Services, AWS, in its latest financial results. So you're right. This is a bet that if you get it right, it's going to be the thing that kind of changes your company forever.
6: It is. But the problem with these bets at the moment is there are a lot of people who are not happy with them, and that's putting pressure on governments across the world. Let's hear now from the Australian Prime Minister, Anthony Albanese, announcing his government plans to introduce mandatory standards for artificial intelligence data centres.
8: We'll create a legal obligation for the next generation of large-scale data centres to underwrite new power supply, to pay their full share of grid connection so no costs are passed on to homes or businesses, and to put at least as much energy into our grid as they take out of it. Our rules will require data centres to minimise their water use, to maximise their energy efficiency, and pay for any additional water infrastructure that is required.
4: So not just Australia, China building out huge amounts of this infrastructure to develop very much its own kind of native AI. South Korea committing enormous amounts to AI infrastructure, data centers as part of its ambitions. Obviously got companies like Samsung there already.
9: Yes, indeed. Let me throw an island for you there, because at the moment, in 2025, data centers consumed 23% of all metered electricity in Ireland. And that's going to take us now to the second stage of this conversation. Why don't people like data centers very much? You're listening to Business Daily here on the BBC World Service. It's Power Players with me and Will. And we're looking at one of the big questions of our time. We need more data centers. People don't like them. How are we going to get around that problem? And we are seeing protests, aren't we, Will, across the world. I've just come back from India and you hear lots of sounds like this. Data center, native language, which means we don't want data centers anywhere near us. Is it possible to pinpoint the one reason why we are seeing, is it fair to say this, a global movement of people standing up and saying we don't want data centers near us?
4: So, yes, I think, and I think that's why we're doing this today. India, huge protests in Scotland, in the north of the UK. We've seen them in Chile. Our colleague Gideon Long talked about that here on Business Daily. And of course in the United States, where it's become enormously political in this cycle in the run up to the midterm elections again. The whys, though, are a bit more difficult. And there is a sense sometimes they're looking for a way to push back about AI, full stop, that they think it's taking their jobs, taking their kids' jobs, that they don't like it, that they don't like it's changing their industry or the way they work. They don't like perhaps its environmental impact. And so here is a physical manifestation of this thing they don't like. They can protest about it.
9: I agree with you on that. And also, I think we have these very powerful individuals running these companies, the billionaires. Absolutely.
4: There is a concern about that kind of stuff. And then when you see the scale put on top of it, those are the two things that seem to go together. So I was just looking at the size of some of these ones that are coming up. Here's one that's called Project Rainer. It's in Indiana, north of Indiana, 1,200 acres. I had to try and do a bit of Googling before the program
9: about what does that mean?
4: How big that actually was, what that really meant. I mean, I knew it was a lot. 1.5 square miles. It's 700 football pitches, football pitches, big, this place. And it's only being used, this data center, to train Claude, Anthropic, a company that we've talked about on the program before. Mega corporations making mega money with just the sheer physical size when these things appear in people's backyards. And I think that's where you're starting to see the beginning of the backlash from.
9: Electricity, water, they need huge, huge amounts of it. And I think that's what concerns a lot of people, isn't it? They're going to take my electricity. Is it going to get more expensive for me because these data centers are there? And in the US, where most of them are there, that's a huge debate. The president there wants to see AI grow quickly. He's worried about China overtaking them. How's he addressing this
4: problem? Yeah, I thought he had a really interesting thought about this. Should we have a listen to it and perhaps we'll pick it apart? This is President Trump talking about exactly that.
10: The American innovators and consumers thrive to win together because we're insisting that AI data centers and big tech companies pay their own way. And that's what they're doing. And they're happy to do it because this way they're going to be able to function brilliantly. They're going to have a lot of electricity left over and they'll put that into the grid. So we'll actually end up with more electricity. The rates are going to go down. As president, I've always said that America's goal must be to dominate the future. And that includes being the number one superpower in artificial intelligence. So important. And this is, I think, bigger than it's bigger than the internet.
4: There's the two bits in a nutshell, right? They want to lead the world in it, but very cognizant of exactly what you were talking about, the pressure on people's bills.
9: So there we have water, noise, electricity. And let's talk about jobs here, Will. How many jobs could they create in these areas where there is opposition to them? Let's hear from Kevin O'Leary. He's a Canadian businessman. He's one of the world's big financiers. He's put a lot of money into what could be the world's biggest data center in Utah. And he's been talking about the jobs it will create with the US podcast host, who's not a fan of data centers, Tucker Carlson.
11: This data center, your projections, will consume about as much energy as New York City does. But New York City provides almost 5 million jobs. And this project, by your own description, would provide about 2,000 jobs.
7: I don't see the trade here.
12: You definitely got that calculation wrong.
7: Okay,
12: by building a data center that trains AI, that provides productivity to the entire nation, we create millions of jobs.
13: That's an amazing part of the debate, isn't it? Why should I have one of these things in my backyard, Rahul? Well, the argument won. It creates lots of jobs. Lots of them are being built. We've talked a lot about America, haven't we? Here in the UK, some of the ones that the sites I've been to as well as where they've been built are on. So, for example, one is on the former site of a coal-fired power station. One is where a failed battery startup was, a huge one, £10 billion one. So you're getting tradespeople going there. It was interesting reading something in the New York Times, people saying the number of apprenticeships for engineering had exploded as a result of these things. But the really big numbers of jobs, the jobs in the thousands, are only there in the building of them, the maintenance of them, as Tucker Carlson was saying there, is in the hundreds. But interesting that Kevin O'Leary trying to flip it again and say, well, look at all the things that are going to come on the other end of it. That, of course, a debate for another podcast about what it's doing to jobs more broadly, no, I guess. But it is that question, isn't it, of will AI create a lot of jobs? And if they will, then you do need
12: these data. Or will it get rid of them, as we are seeing at the moment with graduate jobs and things like that?
13: Yes. There's always been a fear with technology, hasn't it? Sometimes it's not quite been as bad as people think it is. This could be different this time around. So we've got opposition. So I suppose, Will, the solution is you build them in places where there aren't.
12: Where no one can see them.
13: Where there are not too many people. So we're looking at a lot of novel ideas here, aren't we? The Chinese are looking underwater. Other people are looking at other areas.
12: We've got one going underwater here in the UK, actually, off the coast of Scotland as well.
13: Could work, couldn't it?
12: And also, it's one of the big bets that Elon Musk and SpaceX have got, is we'll put these things in space.
14: You actually don't need batteries because it's always sunny in space.
15: Right, exactly.
14: And the solar panels actually become cheaper because you don't need glass or framing. And the cooling is just radiative.
13: Space, undersea, sounds crazy at the moment, but the way technology is moving so quickly, it is possible, isn't it?
12: Yeah, of course, but it's never going to be the total answer, is it? If you've got to wear scuba gear to go down and maintain it, send a rocket up to maintain them, or walk into a rural bit on the edge of a big city and have a few people doing it. That's the trade-off, and people have got to decide what they want to pay for that stuff, I suppose, down the track, because it's going to come back to us, consumers, what we're willing to pay on that.
13: So how are we going to get round this problem? We need more of them. People don't like them. What are the solutions, do you think, here? Because the big fear is my bills are going to go up because of data centers and all these big tech companies, and they're going to make billions, and I'm going to be paying a lot more. They pay for their own power. Isn't that a solution?
12: Well, that was what we heard President Trump talking about. And so countries are already starting to do that. The other one is, we know this, technology moves fast. And one of the worries that people have got about data centers is you put this massive shed up somewhere and perhaps you don't need something as big as that anymore. Perhaps it doesn't need as much cooling where they can make them more efficiently. So the hope long term, right, is that technology solves a lot of this stuff. In the medium term, that is not going to be an answer, and I think it's going to be extremely political in that period.
13: Yes, so let me get your final thought on this, because you've looked at this a bit more closely than I have. Will technology move as quickly as the incredible growth in the use of AI? Because they have to move together, don't they? And if actually we're using AI much more than the sort of technological movements forward, we're not going to solve this problem, so are we?
12: No, already the global real estate firm CBRE reckons the take-up is already exceeding the supply, even in a place like London, where in the last 2 years they've put on another city's worth of power in terms of the compute, that word that we were talking about earlier on there. So no, at the moment, we can't keep up with it. People are fed up at the moment with it, and they want an answer to it, and they want someone else to tell them why this has to be where they are and what they get out of it. And I think that's going to be a question for these companies to carry on trying to answer. They're going to have to do a lot more PR around this, in my opinion, than they have done so far.
13: That is it for this edition of Power Players here on Business Daily. Please, if you can, do subscribe. Do leave us a good 5-star review if you can. It helps as well. You can obviously get all editions of Business Daily wherever you get your podcast from. And we'll be back with Taking Stock on Friday morning.
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7: Off we go.
15: BBC World Service, and now history told by the people who were there. It's Witness History with me, Helen Ledwick, as I attempt to bake a novelty duck cake.
7: Give that a bit of a mix.
15: Why? Because we're heading back to the late 1970s for the start of a recipe book that took homemade birthday cakes to a whole new level. The Australian Women's Weekly Children's Birthday Cake Book.
17: I did the gingerbread house, the caterpillar, the butterfly.
15: Agnes Lee designed more than 20 of the rainbow-coloured creations that have become a nostalgia fest for families around the world.
17: The guitar, hopscotch, the dragon.
15: And, arguably the most well-known,
17: a rubber ducky.
15: It's 1979, and Agnes, who grew up in Hong Kong, is now a home economist at the Australian Women's Weekly magazine in Sydney. She's working with a small team on a new birthday cake book, and every so often, they'll head to the test kitchen for what they call cake day.
7: Okay, that's starting to look like cake mixture.
17: We laugh a lot because there are lots of things that didn't work. We assemble it, it might flop, then we share ideas. But usually, no one will interfere anyone when they are really into it. Because you know that once you get into decorating, your inspiration evolves. So it gets quieter and quieter, and towards the end, everyone will be quite intense. It's funny that when you ask, that really brings me back to that time.
15: They're measuring, cutting, decorating, aiming for cakes that look impressive but can actually be made at home.
7: Out.
17: It has to be very simple and straightforward, as easy as possible so average housewife who don't know much about cooking can make these cakes. If not, it will never work.
15: As remembered in this 2023 report on ABC TV.
18: The Weekly recognised the fact that not everyone was a pro cake maker. So they made it easier for people and gave them permission to use cake mix. It wasn't going to be held against you.
7: I'm going to cut this. That looks like a duck's body.
15: There'll be more than 100 recipes by the time the book launches in 1980. So where does the inspiration come from?
17: It comes from anywhere, Helen. Like, for example, the train cake.
15: The choo-choo train, a red steam engine pulling brightly coloured wagons filled with sweets. It'll end up as the cover of the book, but it starts out as a last-minute idea on one of those cake days.
17: I got up, couldn't even think of anything. Got to the train station, there was a train strike. No train. And then all of a sudden, the train came and it was filled with coal. Then I stare at it and I say, yeah, I can make a train. I don't need passengers. I can fill it up with coal. And I use lolly instead, and that's it.
15: And Agnes, I don't know if this is true, but I read that you had a nickname. Is that right?
17: They call me Engineer. Yeah, because I usually like to cut cakes and assemble it, and it looks complicated, but it's not for me. So they think that I'm the engineer. So that's why I got to do the duck.
15: This is no ordinary duck. It's a 3D engineering marvel of sponge cake and fluffy yellow icing, head crowned with popcorn, and a beak made of, well, we'll get to that. But for now, it's cake day again, and the book is almost complete. They need one last cake to finish it, and the pressure is on.
17: The editor walk in, pull out from the handbag a rubber ducky. And then she say, oh, not two dimension, but three dimension. Everyone pointed to me and say, oh, it's an engineering job. So I got the rubber ducky. So I stare at the kick tins, the size, how I can use the pieces. And then it all just fell together.
15: Agnes has it all figured out, but there's a problem.
17: When it come to the beak, I was lost completely. So I gave up and I say, I'm taking my lunch now.
15: Agnes walks out of the test kitchen and into a nearby cafe, and she spots a packet of crisps, or as some people call them, chips.
17: And I saw it and say, yeah, the chips is edible. I can use the chips. So I was so happy. I brought a couple packets of chips back. It worked so well because the chips has a natural curl. And out of the two packets I bought, I found two really match very well. And when I put them together, it just looked like a duck's beak. I said, I'm going to use that.
15: Crisps on a cake. It's a novel idea and one that Agnes is not ready to share with her colleagues just yet.
17: I dare not call them out. Just look at it. I want to finish a whole thing and then surprise them and see what they think. So I did the beak, the eyes and all that, and then say, she's finished. And they all came out. No one say anything. They don't know what to say. At the end, the food editor, Helen Sinclair, came in and she whispered quietly to one of the girls, it's chips.

0: The photographer needs another picture and there's no time to make another cake.
1: Then I say, hang on, it's quite solid. The frosting has set. Let's pull it out and see what it looks like. It actually has a crack right in the front.
0: Time for some lateral thinking. Out goes the tiny little red ribbon around the duck's neck and in comes a massive red bow with red buttons to match.
1: That's it. What you see is what you get. Hopefully the duck is so cute, people don't notice.
0: The Australian Women's Weekly Children's Birthday Cake book is published and, according to the magazine, goes on to sell more than 1 million copies around the world. The recipes discover a new lease of life on social media and, in 2020, the duck cake gets a starring role in the children's TV programme Bluey from Ludo Studio. Bluey's dad, Bandit, has taken on the challenge of making it, but is struggling to attach the head.
2: It's good. It's very good.
3: Duck cake!
4: Oh, that's not good.
1: At first I worried, you know, I should give more detail so that they can be more successful. But after a while, especially when Bluey did the episode, I say, no, if it comes off, it comes off. It's part of making the cake and enjoying it. It's not a disaster in a way. It became a highlight.
5: Thing. I think this is actually the moment of truth. The beak. I am quite happy with that.
4: Quack, quack.
0: And there it is. Nearly 50 years after Agnes first imagined not just the duck cake, but many of the others that fill the pages of the book.
1: I'm proud of it. Yes, I am. And knowing how much it affects people and knowing that really lots of families use it and they pass on to the children, that really makes me feel proud.
0: Agnes Lee, now retired, is 82 and still living in Sydney. She was speaking to me, Helen Ledwick, for Witness History.
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9: The U.S. war with Iran is approaching the six-month mark, yet President Trump says he has no plans to continue talks with Iran. Where does that leave U.S. allies in the Gulf? Meanwhile, Trump insists the Strait of Hormuz remains open and operating, but what's actually happening there? On the next morning edition from NPR News.
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0: Next on the BBC World Service was a top police detective murdered to cover up the alleged crimes of South Africa's special forces. Frans Matiba was shot dead 2 days after he predicted the military would kill him.
1: When he left my office, he said, "Is the boy that going to kill me? I'm going to die."
0: Matiba was investigating whether the special forces abducted and killed an alleged member of so-called Islamic State, or ISIS. So was he getting too close to the truth?
1: I'm never gonna hug my dad anymore. Why? Why my dad? Because he was doing his job. We need justice. We need justice.
0: That's Special Forces on Trial with me, Dino Matani, coming up after the latest world news.
2: Live from NPR News in Washington, I'm Dave Mattingly. President Trump has announced what he's calling crushing economic warfare and isolation against Iran. The president says any country that does business with Iran will face economic consequences as well. He's calling on U.S. allies to help isolate Iran economically. The president's announcement on Truth Social comes nearly 6 months after the U.S. and Israel began attacking Iran with no resolution in place. The U.S. and Canada are working to finalize a deal on tariffs. President Trump held off implementing 50% tariffs on billions of dollars worth of imports from Canada that were set to take effect yesterday, citing progress

0: in negotiations. Canada's Prime Minister, Mark Carney, is voicing optimism, as Dan Karpinchuk reports.
1: President Trump has called the deal, yet to be finalized, fair for both countries. His trade representative, Jameson Greer, has also called it one that protects American workers and strengthens the North American economy. For his part, Prime Minister Carney provided details to provincial leaders and personally asked them to bring back American liquor to store shelves as negotiators try to hammer out the final details of a deal. That's been a hot-button issue and major irritant for the White House. Nova Scotia's Premier Tim Houston said he would be willing to lift the liquor ban. Quebec's Christine Frechette wants more details, and Ontario's Doug Ford has already said he would do so if there is a fair deal. For NPR News, I'm Dan Karpinchuk in Toronto.
0: More testimony is expected today in a federal courtroom in California where the parent company of Facebook and Instagram is on trial. The case centers on allegations that Meta designed its platforms to be addictive for children. A former employee of Meta told jurors yesterday the social media giant had a culture obsessed with user numbers and pushed safety issues to the side. NPR's John Ruwich has more.
2: Arturo Bejar worked as an employee and consultant at Meta, focused on user safety. He testified that the culture of the company, created by CEO Mark Zuckerberg, made it, quote, practically impossible to effectively address known risks to teens. Bejar said features that the company has introduced are, quote, designed to fail because they're optional and not the default. Bejar is a key witness for a consortium of states that have sued Meta, alleging that it violated consumer protection and child data protection laws and lied to the public about risks its platforms posed. Meta denies the accusations. And to note, the Chan Zuckerberg Initiative, a charity founded by Zuckerberg and his wife, is a financial supporter of NPR. John Ruwich, NPR News.
0: The attorneys general of California, Colorado, Kentucky, and New Jersey are the primary plaintiffs in the case. The Treasury Department says the national debt has reached a record $40 trillion. It hit the mark yesterday, 5 months after the debt reached the $39 trillion mark. This is NPR News from Washington. Authorities in Pennsylvania say the pilot of a small plane was killed and two state troopers aboard a police helicopter were injured when the plane collided with the helicopter at the Carlisle Regional Airport. It happened yesterday as the helicopter was conducting a training exercise. Investigators say the helicopter was hovering several feet off the ground near a runway as the Cessna approached and then veered sharply to the right. It hit the helicopter's rear and main rotors. That plane crashed and broke apart. The helicopter landed on its side and partially on its roof. The trooper's injuries were described as minor. Prince Harry and his wife Meghan say they're planning to move back to the United Kingdom. It's been more than 6 years since the couple gave up their royal duties and moved to California, as NPR's Lauren Freyer reports.
3: An official familiar with their plans tells NPR Harry and Meghan plan to move sometime this month and have enrolled their children, 7-year-old Prince Archie and 5-year-old Princess Lilibet, in a British school starting in September. The Duke and Duchess of Sussex, as they're still known, have no plans to resume royal duties, though. They'll live in a non-royal residence outside the capital. Last month, they came to the UK on vacation, visiting Harry's father, King Charles, who is 77 and undergoing cancer treatment. It was the first time the king had seen his grandchildren in person in more than 4 years. The official tells NPR a possible move did not come up during that visit. The king was notified this past Sunday and welcomes the decision. Lauren Freyer, NPR News, London.
0: I'm Dave Mattingly, NPR News, in Washington.
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5: So this is the final road on Mathiba's last journey.
6: It is indeed, and we are about to approach the site where he died.
7: On a Sunday evening in August 2023, Lieutenant Colonel Frantz Mathiba was found dead in his upturned car by the side of a motorway outside Pretoria.
5: Where's the actual spot?
6: Just right there behind us on the right. It's literally the place where he died.
7: Mathiba was one of South Africa's top detectives. a veteran member of an elite police unit known as the Hawks. First reports from the scene suggested he was the victim of a tragic accident. But when Matiba's colleague, Colonel Peter Beekman, arrived, he discovered the death was no accident.
8: As I approached the scene, I was only see the white Polo which Frans Matiba was driving. It's on his side. I was under the impression the scene is already processed. But when I go inside the vehicle, then I realize, but he's still in the car. I see a bullet hole through the pillar. He's been shot, and then the whole crime scene was changed, because when we realized it's a murder scene, it was a hit.
7: In the year Matiba was shot, a South African police officer was killed once every 3 days. But there was something very different about this murder.
9: The mystery surrounding the death of respected Hawks detective Lieutenant Colonel Frans Matiba deepens. In fact, he was killed in an apparent ambush.
7: Matiba had been investigating whether South Africa's special forces were behind the disappearance of a member of so-called Islamic State, or ISIS. On the day of his murder, Matiba went to meet a mysterious informant who claimed to have vital information. Police say it was a setup. The informant never showed, and as Matiba drove home, he was tailed by a black BMW. Police believe the occupants opened fire and shot Matiba dead. The 53-year-old was a much-loved husband and father.
10: We are trying to call, but no one is really coping. We need justice. We need justice. Those people should get arrested so that their kids can feel the pain that I'm feeling. I'm never gonna hug my dad anymore.
7: This is the documentary from the World Service. I'm Dino Matani, and together with my colleague Yashil Panchia, we've been investigating who killed Frans Matiba and why. In April 2023, Matiba was assigned to the case police say ultimately led to his death, the investigation into the disappearance and presumed killings of a man named Abdallah Abadiga and his bodyguard. The two men were last seen in December 2022 at the Mall of Africa, a shopping center on the outskirts of Johannesburg. So what do we know about Abdallah Abadiga? I first heard about him when I was researching ISIS in Africa. I was told he was a prominent member of the group. Abadiga fled Ethiopia and was granted asylum in South Africa in 2008. In 2017, then aged 43, he was arrested in the Democratic Republic of Congo. He had allegedly gone there to forge links with an armed group that now brands itself as an ISIS affiliate. But in March 2020, having still not faced trial, Abadiga was mysteriously released and returned to South Africa. Just under 2 years later, Abadiga was sanctioned by the United States Treasury Department for allegedly being a key ISIS organizer and financial facilitator. Abadiga operated in Mayfair, the heart of Johannesburg's Ethiopian community. People here are reluctant to talk about him, but one contact did agree. For his safety, his words are spoken by an actor.
11: There is a lot of people that guard him. The mafia group, they call themselves ISIS, but they're a mafia.
7: According to the US, Abadiga controlled two mosques in the city.
11: The community is terrorized. They are all in fear of them.
7: Our source says Abadiga extorted money under the guise of zakat, the religious obligation for Muslims to give to charity.
11: So they start making extortion from the richest ones. Whoever refused, they burned their shop. They burned their houses.
7: Sources have told us Abadiga became wealthy and owned multiple properties. The US alleges he not only sent funds to ISIS supporters elsewhere in Africa, but also recruited for the group. But their most serious allegation against him is that he was a trusted supporter of Bilal al-Sudani, an ISIS figurehead in Somalia. Sudani was accused by the US of funding the 2021 bomb attack at Kabul Airport in Afghanistan.
12: The feared attack A bombing forewarned. Casualties rush yet again into Kabul's emergency hospital.
7: 13 US service members and 170 civilians were killed. So the man whose disappearance France Matiba was investigating was said to be both a dangerous criminal and accused by the US of being a terrorist with international connections. Months before Matiba was involved, an amateur detective was already on the case.
13: I know his family. The brother actually contacted me to say, you know what, he feels that his brother got kidnapped.
14: Okay.
13: They called out for help.
7: This is Farhad Huma. I need to explain that he too is a controversial figure. He was also sanctioned by the US and on the same day as Abadiga. He denies claims he's the leader of a Durban-based ISIS cell.
13: What evidence they've got, only God knows. We don't know nothing. They haven't given us any evidence.
7: In South Africa, Huma has also been arrested on terrorism-related charges, and a kidnapped man was found in the basement of one of his properties. But all the charges against Huma were dropped, and he claims he has been unfairly targeted by police. However, Huma managed to persuade the police to open a case about the disappearance of Abadiga, and an investigating officer was assigned. Shortly after, the two of them got the footage from the security cameras at the Mall of Africa.
13: They gave us everything, they put everything in the hard drive for us, and we had to go through it. It took us hours and hours to trace what happened.
7: It was a huge breakthrough. We have seen stills from the CCTV video, but not the full footage which the police say they have. According to Huma's testimony and other verified sources, this is what it reveals. At 9:55 a.m. on the day of their disappearance, Abdallah Abadiga and his bodyguard arrive at the mall and park. Between 10 a.m. and noon, they sit in the food court, where they meet with contacts. The two men are then seen making their way back to the car park. But Huma says that as they do so, they are followed. One man in particular, wearing a blue top, stands out. At 12:11, only 3 seconds after Abadiga pays for parking, the man in the blue top uses the same machine. The police say he follows Abadiga and his bodyguard into the parking lot. And then... well, we don't know what happens in the next 7 minutes, because there are no cameras where Abadiga parked. But at 12:18, CCTV shows a BMW, a Mercedes, and an Audi drive to an exit barrier. Huma and the police believe that Abadiga and his bodyguard were in the back of one of these vehicles and had been abducted. CCTV shows 4.5 hours later, the Audi returns to the mall with another car. The man in the blue top is seen paying for parking again. Then the vehicles, together with Abadiga's car, drive away. The footage contained one more vital clue. The license plates of the suspected kidnapper's vehicles were clearly visible.
13: The whole puzzle fell in place as we investigated. When we got the car registration number, we tracked the number.
7: Vehicles were registered to a company called Peters Communications Trust, based outside Pretoria. So my colleague Yashil drove us there to take a look.
6: So we're approaching an address now, which was the original registered address of Peters Communications Trust, and the investigating officer, when he was looking into the company, came to this address. It's just a very normal looking house.
7: However, when the police investigator came calling, the person who answered was a big surprise. A retired military officer opened the door. In fact, registration documents show that at the time the company's 4 directors were all senior figures in the special forces. They included Herbert Mashego, then commanding officer of 5 Special Forces Regiment. So was the military responsible for Abadiga's disappearance? On the 17th of January 2023, the police officer investigating the case met with members of the Special Forces. The outcome of the meeting was not what Huma had hoped for. The investigator made it clear he could no longer work with Huma.
13: The whole investigation stopped. So we asked him, we said, you know, what is this? So basically they informed him that we are ISIS, which is a lie. He stopped investigating. That's why we had to go to court.
7: In February 2023, Abadiga's brother, Amin, filed a petition asking the court to force Peter's Communications Trust, the defense minister, or other ministers to reveal the whereabouts of the missing men. South Africa's president was also among the respondents listed on the petition, because under the country's constitution, only he can authorize special forces to operate domestically. We approached President Cyril Ramaphosa's office to ask whether he had any knowledge of any such deployment or Abadiga's abduction, but he declined to comment. Brigadier General Mashego replied to the petition denying all knowledge of Abadiga. He admitted there had been special forces soldiers at the mall on the day of Abadiga's disappearance, but he said they were only there on a training exercise. He named a Major Sonny Boy Wambi as being the officer in charge. He also identified Wambi as the man in the blue top from the mall CCTV. We found several videos of Wambi online. In his spare time, he coaches a football team.
14: Yeah, it was a matter of making sure that you keep the squad together. And then you add a little bit of experience, because when you look at the last season's team, it was full of...
7: In April 2023, 4 months after Abadiga vanished, the investigation was transferred to Frans Matiba.
15: He was the finest man. He was a trusted and loyal man. Yeah, that is how Frans was.
7: Brigadier Paulina Sekopela was Matiba's commanding officer. Matiba applied for a subpoena to try to force the military to hand over details of the supposed training exercise at the mall. Almost 2 months later, the special forces called him in to a meeting. Matiba reported back to his boss that the meeting hadn't been productive, and then he made a chilling prediction.
15: When he left my office, he said, Brigadier, you know, is the brother going to kill me? I'm going to die.
7: We've come to see somebody we hope can shed more light on the events that led to Matiba's murder.
8: Give me a lighter. You can just light the papers.
16: If I can find the lighter.
7: He's invited us to a braai, the South African version of a barbecue. Colonel Tolly Frichtenberg is South Africa's retired head of counterterrorism for the Hawks.
8: The death of Matiba will forever haunt me. He was a good friend of mine.
7: While the fire builds, Colonel Frichtenberg gives us an extraordinary insight into a world of state secrets and betrayal. He started tracking Abdallah Abadiga in 2019. At that time, Abadiga was still in detention in the Democratic Republic of Congo, where he had been arrested in 2017 for seeking to contact a brutal armed group called the ADF.
8: If he was not the kingpin of ISIS in South Africa, he was close to the kingpin of ISIS in Africa. We had a high-level meeting. The intelligence services, all of them, myself was in the meeting. And the decision was made that he will never put his foot on South African soil again.
7: It was agreed the Congolese authorities would be asked to deport Abadiga back to Ethiopia, the home country he fled. Colonel Frichtenberg says he was even assured by an official from South Africa's Department of Home Affairs that Abadiga had indeed been sent to Ethiopia. But a month or so later, he and his team got a shock. Abadiga had reportedly been seen in Johannesburg.
8: And we didn't believe it, so I deployed intelligence services to confirm that to me. And lo and behold, they confirmed that he was back in South Africa.
7: Colonel Frichtenberg received information that Abadiga had been flown back to South Africa on a plane chartered by the South African military in March 2020. He checked CCTV of the airport for the period shortly after the flight had landed and found footage of Abadiga being shepherded out of a side door by a Home Affairs official.
8: They smuggled him back into South Africa. Back into South Africa, yes. It was frustrating.
17: to learn that the persons you're working with for years and sitting in meetings, taking decisions about the security of South Africa, was openly lying to us and openly facilitating the smuggling back of a known ISIS terrorist into South Africa.
7: So why did they do it? Colonel Frichtenberg claims the intelligence services wanted Abadiga to work for them.
17: He was used as an asset. I will stop it there. I cannot say which intelligence organization used him. Which intelligence organization, domestic or international, I will go that far.
7: The allegation that Abadiga worked for a domestic or foreign intelligence agency has never been made publicly before. Abadiga remained free even after he was sanctioned by the US in March 2022. Finally, in October 2022, more than 2 years after Abadiga's return, Colonel Frichtenberg hatched a plan to get him arrested and deported for overstaying his refugee visa. The plan was to arrest Abadiga at a toll gate on the road between Cape Town and Johannesburg. However, for this to work, it would need cooperation from another government department.
17: I was assured by Home Affairs officials that they have a warrant of arrest for Abadiga. They can arrest him and then deport him out of the country. Home Affairs was on board.
7: But when Abadiga's car was stopped, Frichtenberg says, it emerged Home Affairs were not on board.
17: He was searched and Home Affairs was told, okay, now we can arrest him. They said, no, we don't have any warrant of arrest suddenly. We're just going to give him a written warning that he must appear in 14 days in front of the committee to motivate why his asylum-seeking status must be extended. And he was released. Once again, we were betrayed by one of our own agencies.
7: But when Abadiga did then apply to remain in South Africa, he was rejected. On the 15th of December 2022, Abadiga was told that he would lose his refugee status. 2 weeks after that date, he disappeared. We approached the Home Affairs Department for comment, but we received no response.
6: So why would Abadiga have been abducted, in your view?
17: Yeah, my opinion is that he's gone rogue. His handler could not handle him anymore, and they had to get rid of him. Most probably he's laying somewhere in a shallow grave.
7: But without a body, there is one other possibility that we need to explore. We know the US accused Abadiga of being linked to Bilal al-Sudani, the ISIS figurehead in Somalia. We have seen evidence that Abadiga's phone was turned on a few hours after he disappeared. And according to one reliable source, his phone was used to call a number in Somalia. Is it possible this was an attempt by Abadiga's kidnappers to obtain Sudani's location? It's certainly interesting that Sudani was killed by US Navy SEALs only 4 weeks after Abadiga was abducted. We approached the US Department of War for comment, but received no reply.
17: I cannot comment on that. I don't want to make any conclusions on that or risk anything on that.
6: Why do you think Mathiba was killed?
17: I think he was barking up the right tree, and the persons that gave the instructions was afraid of what he was going to open up, what Pandora box he was having the key to.
7: Mathiba was killed just 2 days after he predicted his own murder. On the day of his death, Mathiba was at home when he received a phone call from an unknown informant. His daughter, Basitsana, overheard the conversation.
10: My dad was like, what do you want? And this person said, I have information about the case that your dealer was.
7: Mathiba was persuaded to meet this informant at a car wash in eastern Pretoria. He waited there for several hours. Police believe he was secretly being watched by his alleged assassins, who were parked nearby in a black BMW. When it became clear that nobody was coming, Mathiba left. Police allege the BMW followed him and that its occupants shot Mathiba dead. However, police traced the car back to the same Special Forces Front Company, Peter's Communications Trust. Police say they have evidence that Major Wambi, the man in the blue top, was using the car on the day of the murder. The new detectives assigned to investigate Matiba's murder and the disappearance of Abadiga and his bodyguard have also reportedly faced threats. Police say a message was sent to them by special forces, which said, "You can appoint 10 investigating officers. We will kill them all."
17: For me, as a citizen of South Africa, not speaking as a policeman, I'm very concerned. Speaking as a policeman, ex-policeman, I'm so glad I'm not in that structure anymore.
7: Last June, Wambi, Herbert Mashego, and 10 other soldiers were charged in connection with Matiba's murder, as well as the kidnap and murder of Abadiga and his bodyguard. They deny all the charges. Following an appeal by prosecutors, Wambi and 5 others had their bail revoked, but they failed to surrender. Their lawyers say they are in a military hospital being treated for mental health issues. We approached the Defense Ministry for comment on the issues raised by our investigation, but we received no reply. As South Africa waits to see if and when the accused stand trial, there are questions about what the case reveals about the country's institutions. A shadowy wing of the state stands accused of murdering a police officer to cover up its alleged crimes.
17: It is clear that there was people of much higher authorities that gave the word for him to be executed. Who can he trust? Can we trust our government?
7: And Matipa's daughter, Basasana, says her family can't start to heal until those responsible are held to account.
10: Why, my dad? Because he was doing his job. But no, I don't have a dad. We need justice. We need justice.
7: Thank you for listening to the documentary with me, Dino Matani, and Yashil Panchia. The producers were Ed Main and Yashil Panchia. The executive editors were Nick Norman Butler and Andy Bell. Rebecca Henschke was the editor, and Sam Dickinson was the sound engineer.
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20: Hello, I'm Claudia Hammond. Health Check is coming up after the news. And a new study predicts that with every degree that the planet warms, another billion people will be at risk of exceeding the limits of heat that the human body can endure. Making Mpox vaccines go further in Madagascar by splitting one dose into 5. And what are doctors really thinking when they're relaxing on a flight, watching a film maybe, and they hear those words over the loudspeaker, "Is there a doctor on board?" All coming up in Health Check.
21: BBC News with Danielle Yawovietska. The mayor of Kyiv, Vitaly Klitschko, has told the BBC Ukraine needs more help from its partners to protect civilians after another intense Russian bombardment overnight. The mayor was visiting the scene of a Russian attack, one of several across the capital, in which at least 13 people were killed and more than 40 injured. A court in China has sentenced the founder of the collapsed property firm Evergrande to life in jail. Hui Kai Yan pleaded guilty earlier this year to charges including embezzlement and corporate bribery. Evergrande's collapse caused major damage to China's property sector. South Korea's military says North Korea has fired around 10 short-range ballistic missiles from the Pyongyang area. The missiles were launched towards the sea east of the Korean Peninsula. Israel's defense minister has accused Turkey's President Recep Tayyip Erdogan of dragging his country into what he called dangerous adventures in Syria. Israel Katz said Israel would not allow any entity to threaten its security. His comments follow an Israeli strike on a Syrian airbase near the Turkish border. The authorities in northern India have transferred nearly 100 murder cases from a judge after he handed out 22 death sentences in the past 4 months. The cases were removed from Ravi Kumar Diwakar after India's Bar Association expressed apprehensions. A gold rush has gripped a village in a remote part of western Kenya after reports spread about the discovery of the precious metal. Dozens of prospectors have flocked to Cheparor village, hoping to strike it rich after recent crop failures. The young Korean who features in the most watched YouTube video of all time, Baby Shark Dance, has released his first K-pop single a decade after he first found fame. Now aged 17, Park Gun-young has released a track called Wave under the moniker Baby Shark Boy. BBC News. Hello and welcome to Health Check from the BBC. I'm Claudia Hammond here with you for the next half an hour with the latest health news from around the world. Today, with every degree that the planet warms, another billion people will be at risk of exceeding the limits of heat that the human body can endure. In a moment, I'll be speaking to the scientist whose research has led to this grim statistic. And to help me for the whole show today, I have with me genitourinary consultant and HIV expert Vanessa Appiah. How are you?
1: Very well, thank you.
21: Now, usually you're in Ghana where you live, but you're in London today, which is nice.
1: I am. It's lovely to be here, especially in the heat. I do enjoy it.
21: It has been warm. We'll talk about that. What do you have for us today?
1: So I'm going to be talking about how they are splitting up Mpox vaccine doses in Madagascar and also how inflammation may be under-recognized in those with darker skin.
21: Really interesting. Plus, how the immune system adapts as people reach more than 110 years of age. And what are doctors really thinking when they're minding their own business on a flight and suddenly hear those words over the loudspeaker, "Is there a doctor on board?" We'll hear from a doctor who wonders whether airlines should be relying on chance as to who might or might not be on the plane that day. But we are starting with the dangers that high temperatures can bring. Now, 2026 has been a summer of heat waves for many regions of the world, including parts of Asia, Europe and North America. And as the climate continues to change, in some places, these high temperatures may become not so much waves as constants. Now, new research based on the finding that older people's bodies find it harder to tolerate high temperatures than was previously thought, it's examining what might happen next in different parts of the world. Aaron Ben-David led the research team, and he is Professor of Medicine and Health Policy at Stanford University in the US. And he told me why very hot is sometimes too hot for the human body.
2: Our body regulates its own temperature. The way it does that is mostly by sweating, but also a little bit with panting, things like that. But there comes a point when our own internal mechanisms of trying to control our temperature just cannot work anymore. The external heat is too much for the body to be able to regulate its own temperature. When we exceed that, then the internal body temperature starts rising and rising. That puts us at risks of all sorts of heat strokes and other conditions. The point at which that happens changes a little bit based on how hot it is outside and how humid it is mostly. So it's the combination of the heat and the humidity. In general, I would say that the temperature that you need to exceed is higher in dry places and lower in more humid places, but it's quite high. And so it's not just a warm day in London. It's actually an extremely hot day.
21: And why does heat affect people of different ages so differently?
2: Well, that's a great point. Our capacity to control our own heat and to dissipate heat changes as we age. Somewhere in the 50s or so, our capacity to sweat and our capacity to maintain internal temperature starts declining actually quite rapidly and continues as we age. And so as a result, we're not able to maintain our internal temperature.
21: And reading your study, it seems as if older people are more susceptible than we realize to exceeding those limits.
2: Absolutely, right? So aging matters. You know, if the world only warms at 1.5 degrees, that's going to have greater implications for the old than if the world warms, as much as 4 degrees for the young.
20: Yeah, and that sounds really worrying because 1.5 degrees, as we know, isn't that much. And so if that could have a really big impact, this is a very big deal. And so you've combined this newest knowledge of how older people are affected by extreme heat with the expected warming of the planet to see where in the world people might face difficulties in the future. Where did you find it could be a problem?
2: Well, so the places that are going to be most susceptible to this are the places where you have a combination of an aging population and already hot and rising temperatures, right? And so places that are warm to begin with. So South Asia, places like India, as well as the Persian Gulf states, as well as some tropical states or countries are going to be extremely vulnerable. And so places like Saudi Arabia, Dubai, India, and Thailand, Indonesia are going to be extremely susceptible.
20: So how big a problem is this going to be?
2: Because the world is aging fairly fast, and because the world is warming fairly fast, you know, this is going to become a major issue. About each additional degree of warming is going to push, you know, roughly a billion more people past their heat limit for at least a month a year. At 3 degrees, we're expecting about 2 billion people to be exposed to a month at a time. 4 degrees, we're expecting about 3 billion people to be exposed to heats above the human limits for a month at a time. And again, older adults are going to be the largest share of people that are going to be pushed into this limit. What we found also is that there's going to be lots of places where, you know, oftentimes our way of dealing with this is cooling down at night. You know, you have hot days, and then at night things cool down. Our bodies just kind of regain their capacity to deal with the daytime heat. There's going to be lots of places where that's not going to be an option anymore, where there's going to be a heat kind of above the limits of human adaptability, both daytime and nighttime, and again, for months at a time.
20: And when we say it's beyond the human limit, I mean, this doesn't just mean it's unpleasant and, you know, keeps you awake and you can't sleep. This is really serious, isn't it? And can kill people.
2: It is above our own capacity to maintain our own internal temperature. Not being able to do that is dangerous.
20: Yeah, I was struck by one of the figures you gave, which was that if you take a scenario of 3 degrees of warming in some countries like, say, Bahrain and Qatar, 100% of people will be exposed to at least 180 hours of heat that their body can't tolerate each year. How would people go about living in these scenarios? Because it can be really dangerous, can't it, if you can't get cool again at night?
2: So the situations that are going to become very difficult are any kind of outdoor activity. So, you know, we're not even talking about labor on the outside, but even just like walking or just sitting in a park or something along these lines is going to become difficult. So, you know, the adaptation is going to be avoiding these. We're talking about staying indoors, having some kind of cooling options, either air conditioning or cooling stations. These are the kinds of adaptations that are going to make it possible physiologically to deal with these climates.
20: Are there things that we can learn from countries that are more accustomed to dealing with high temperatures? I mean, we've been having heat waves in Northern Europe and talking a lot about the very high temperatures and finding that, you know, we're not very well adapted to living in it. But presumably in some parts of the world, people are very accustomed to this. What can we learn from them?
2: You know, it's a good question. It's not that simple, actually, because a lot of these places actually that are extremely hot don't actually have great ways to adapt. And so, you know, when you're talking about many parts of India or West Africa, you're talking about places that are extremely hot and rising, and they don't have the material wealth and the material conditions to easily avoid the kind of heat. People stay indoors and avoid these kinds of conditions. But, you know, it's not a great situation. You can't work outside. You can't do a lot of things.
20: How fast is this situation progressing? I mean, is there anything we can do?
2: Well, one is going to be obviously the pace of warming. We don't know exactly how hot the world is going to get, but we certainly know that we're somewhere in the kind of 1.5 to at least maybe to 3 degree warming. And then, of course, it depends on population aging. We are advancing our medical technologies in such a way that people are living longer and longer lives. They're going to be more and more at risk. It's not all a one-size-fits-all kind of phenomenon where, you know, there's going to be places that are going to be warming faster. There are going to be places that are going to be aging faster. It's those that are going to be some pockets where these two phenomena are going to intersect in ways that are going to really be quite striking.
20: Professor Eran Ben-David on his research published in The Lancet Planetary Health. Now, Vanessa, I'm guessing you're used to high temperatures in Ghana, but how do people manage in general then?
1: Air conditioning is your friend and it works really well. But there's many people that, you know, their life is outside. Many people can't afford air conditioning. So there's a significant group of people that still also struggle in the heat despite living in it all their lives.
20: And would people know to be careful around older people in particular?
1: So I think actually in Ghana, I would say, people are quite aware about the extremes of life. So newborns and older people, there is this awareness of keeping more hydrated. So I think that awareness is there. I think it's the other age groups that are not as good.
20: Now, I wanted to ask you, Vanessa, about something that is happening in Madagascar, because the country is struggling to contain their largest ever outbreak of Mpox, with 4,000 cases recorded so far. So medical staff are using a special method to make the available vaccines against Mpox go further. What are they doing?
1: Yes, so they are using fractional dosing, which essentially is splitting the dose up. So instead of giving the standard amount of the vaccine, they're giving one-fifth of the usual dose into the skin intradermally. So essentially, in practical terms, you've got one vial that can be used and protect up to 5 times as many as people. The World Health Organization does permit this when the resources are strained.
20: And why are the resources so strained? I mean, how many doses of the Mpox vaccine does Madagascar have?
1: Well, it's very little relative to the size of the population. So Madagascar only initially received about 30,000 doses. That was in March of this year. And their population is roughly 33 million. And then they subsequently received a further 30,000. But even then, you know, if the supply is stretched fivefold, we can see it still remains a really small number compared to the people potentially at risk.
20: And why aren't more available?
1: So it's cost and global supply that are the key barriers. And we even saw this in the UK when we were first recognising the cases of Mpox and building supply here. But, you know, in some countries where they have less funds available, you recognise that vaccines are expensive, the price has gone up in recent years, so there's a lot of constraint with regards to that.
20: So this idea of making a vaccine go further by kind of breaking it up is a really interesting one. It's called fractional dosing, and it has been used successfully with yellow fever vaccines. Do we know how well it works with Mpox? Do you need a certain amount of the vaccine to get the protection?
1: So yes, it has been used in other conditions. Was actually used during the outbreak in 2022 within Europe and North America. But we've got modelling studies which tell us that the effectiveness is reduced, but we're uncertain of the exact amount. And so we recognise that there's a possibility of effectiveness, but we are concerned about the true effectiveness of fractional dosing. But it seems that this is what we have at the moment and we have to try it.
20: Yeah, so it might be able to cover more people. But does this approach carry any other risks?
1: It's also about how to implement as well, because intradermal vaccination, which is into the skin, is quite a specific technique. So then that requires more technique than a conventional injection. Precise drawing of small volumes and making sure you've got enough staff, etc. So all of those things can be a risk. And then maintaining good infection control in those situations is tricky. So it's not all straightforward. And I think we're going to need some real world data to see how it works.
20: It's interesting that it's harder doing an injection that's just under the skin than into the muscle. I'd have guessed it was the other way around.
1: Going into the skin rather than just plunging it into the muscle, it's a bit more refined.
20: Oh, I see. You mean anyone can jab it into
1: exactly.
20: The muscle. Fair enough. You are listening to Health Check from the BBC. I'm Claudia Hammond, and my guest, Dr. Vanessa Appiah, who's a genitourinary specialist in Ghana, is still with me. Now, we've talked before on Health Check about medical practices which have seen white skin as the default, which can mean that symptoms get missed in people with darker skin. Now there's a new example highlighted in the journal JAMA Dermatology involving something known as post-inflammatory hyperpigmentation. That's a very long name there. What is that, Vanessa?
1: So essentially, it's the darker pigmentation that can develop in an area of skin after inflammation or injury. So I'll often say, you know, after acne, or if you've got a pimple there and you scratch it, and some of the changes that you see around it, that's what you would refer to typically now as post-inflammatory hyperpigmentation. It's common and it's often more persistent in those with darker skin tones.
20: Yeah, why would the colour of someone's skin make a difference here and make a difference to what doctors are seeing as well?
1: Because the inflammation can be harder to recognise visually in darker skin. So, you know, a lot of the textbooks that we have are on white skin, and so inflammation on paler skin is red, and there's an erythema that we call it, but in pigmented skin, it's harder to recognize, and so it could be labeled as a cosmetic problem rather than seeing that there's inflammation there.
20: So why does this matter for care?
1: Because the name of post-inflammatory really lets you think that the inflammation is finished. So you've had inflammation and it's after the inflammation, and the pigmentation is something that's actually left behind. But what they are challenging is that the inflammation is still active. So the change in the colour still suggests that there is ongoing inflammation, and that means that some medication and treatment is required rather than just accepting it's there and not giving any further intervention.
20: So how could care be done differently? Because if it's not showing up on on the colour of someone's skin, then that's hard to see, isn't it?
1: So I think how it can be done differently is that if you do see pigmentation and you think that it could be inflammatory and pigmentation, rather than thinking that it's inactive and there's nothing that can be done, you can explore giving treatment that could treat the ongoing inflammation and resolve the process that's happening. So there's a concern that there's inadequate and insufficient treatment. So it could make a significant difference for a number of people.
20: Thank you so much for that, Vanessa, and do stay with us. Now, imagine you're a doctor and you're relaxing on a plane on your way to a well-earned holiday. But then you hear these words over the loudspeaker. If there's a doctor on board, could they please make themselves known to the cabin staff? What would you do? Rush to help? Or maybe wait a second to see if anyone else volunteers first? Now, hopefully you would go and see if you could help. But not all doctors are happy with the idea of airlines relying on their goodwill. And they say that sometimes they're called when a doctor isn't really needed. While for the more serious incidents, there's not always much they can do with limited medical equipment. Then there's the concern that although most airlines and countries offer so-called Good Samaritan legal protection to medical personnel if they're responding to an emergency, there could, in some places, even be a risk of litigation if it all goes wrong. And there's not any official way to make the usual doctor's notes about a case. Now, one doctor who's concerned is an oncologist based in Phoenix, Arizona, Dr. Sriman Swarup. He's written an opinion piece on this topic for the website Stat News, and he told me that he's answered the call for a doctor on a flight not once, not twice, but three times recently.
0: Each time that I was called, it did not seem to be the sort of medical emergency that we imagine things to be up in the air. Nobody was having a heart attack or a stroke. It was primarily what you would see in a regular outpatient clinic. Nausea, some dizziness, feeling anxious. And I really thought that there is no filter as to when an on-flight volunteer physician gets activated to be able to see the patient.
20: And what goes through your mind when, as a doctor, you're suddenly asked to assist in the middle of a flight?
0: I do a quick check on whether I should respond, because if I have had a glass of wine and I wasn't expecting to be called because I wasn't on duty, I might shy away from responding to that call at all, because I would probably not do the patient any good if I cannot take a good decision for that patient. On one hand, you do not know what exactly might be going wrong. It could be all the way from, like one of my colleagues mentioned, a dead pet cat that he had been called for at some point.
20: A dead cat?
0: Yes. A colleague had told me once that he had been called about a cat that wasn't doing too well. Clearly, he wasn't able to help much. He ultimately felt that that's probably not what medical calls should be about. But in some cases, it is truly a human emergency, and you just don't know what you will find on the other end of that call. So there is that element. But there are additional elements of, like some of my colleagues pointed out, are they even clinical physicians? There are times when, for example, a pathologist was asked to respond to a chest pain, which he clearly wasn't equipped to. There is also this expectation, without actually knowing, that the physician should be on call ready, which means that you are not jet lagged, you are not inebriated. You are expecting on call readiness from a volunteer physician on flight who isn't on call. colleagues have also found that many a times they are almost babysitting a particular patient who may or may not have a serious illness for the remainder of the flight. A colleague told me that she sat with a patient for the remainder of the 6 hours, simply with her hand on this patient's pulse.
20: I saw that actually on the last long flight I was on. The person in front of me was the doctor, and they didn't come back till right near the end of the flight. And they said to me they'd been sitting with the patient the whole time. And that was probably another 7-8 hours.
0: That happens more often than we realize, because the physician in a way feels responsible if the patient declines, that they need to be there and need to do something, except that there is no standard system that's designed around that. Sometimes they get a thanks at the end of the flight, many a times not. And it just becomes part of, well, you're a physician, that's expected for you to do.
20: So is your main issue with the current system that it's, I don't know, unfair on doctors who are minding their own business, perhaps traveling to be on holiday and this is their time off, or that it's too random and, you know, not good enough for patients in a way?
0: I believe it's a mix of both of those issues. It's not that it's not fair. A doctor would respond if a patient or a person needs it. I feel that the calls should be better characterized as to whether it truly needs a physician involved. Flights probably should maintain a directory of physicians and should know whether there are any physicians available on board. If credentialing is being asked, I think it should be verified digitally, probably before you board the flight. And there should be a directory of such people that will continue to respond to such calls. Multiple other issues that my colleagues pointed out. One of those was interesting because the physician told me that she could not find a stethoscope on board that worked. We know that the FAA is looking at regulations related to the 64 pieces of equipment that they had needed on every flight in order to be able to handle emergencies. But now they are looking at 9 different conditions instead of looking at 64 specific pieces of equipment. But I think there should be greater accountability and visibility into when was that equipment actually last checked and whether it's functional or not. But it's also a good time, since FAA is looking at it, to potentially see not just what kind of equipment goes on a flight, but what kind of people are actually holding on to that equipment as they look at a patient.
20: If doctors were to be put on some kind of formal register, should they then be rewarded for doing that? Because then it almost feels as if they are the official doctor on call on that flight, and maybe they have to then say no to the offer of a glass of wine or taking sleeping tablets or whatever they might want to do. Would they need to be paid to have an official role?
0: I think there are tiers to that question. So, for example, there probably isn't an operational need to have a employed physician on call for a 45-minute flight from Phoenix to Tucson. But there probably is an operational need for an employed on-call physician with all the protections that brings, including malpractice, insurance, and credentialing verification, etc., on a 13-hour-long haul between London to Phoenix.
20: So then what happens if you don't happen to have a doctor on your flight manifest? Can the flight still go?
0: That is an interesting question, because I don't think the airlines have an answer to that. And that was part of the reason I wrote the article. It's that while airlines are depending on physician altruism in order to respond to emergency medical issues, there is almost no system formally designed around it to be able to use that system well. And I think we can come up with a better design system than what we have right now.
20: Dr. Sreeman Swaroop. Now, Vanessa, you're a doctor. Have you ever been on a flight where you've heard them call? Have you had to help?
1: I have, and it's happened to me a number of times, yes.
20: What do you think about it? Do you mind?
1: There's been different scenarios. So the last one was someone having an asthma attack. And of course, in that acute setting, you want to do everything that you can. But I think I completely relate to the fact that he was referring to about feeling obliged to move seats. And then I've moved seats and had to stay with the person the whole flight and continue to monitor. And you do wonder, you know, was that the right thing to do? Should the airline staff have helped?
20: Do they bring you a nice drink of something afterwards to make up for it.
1: Not necessarily, no.
20: Fair enough. Well, before we go, I wanted to ask you about a new study on super centenarians. So those are people who are over the age of 110. And this is a study from Japan comparing the immune systems of people of different ages. So what were they looking at when it comes to immunity?
1: So there was a landmark study that really described this in 2019, and it looked at more than 41,000 immune cells from 7 supercentenarians, and I'm not very good at saying that.
20: It's hard, isn't it? Yeah.
1: Aged 110 or over, and they compared to about 20,000 cells of 5 younger controls between the 50s and 80s. And so they looked at this, and what they wanted to do is understand why some people reach extraordinary ages and appear to retain quite a surprisingly effective immune system and defenses. So they used single cell analysis, and they examined the immune cells of people aged 110 and over and compared them with younger adults.
20: And what did they discover about the immune cells of these super centenarians in this?
1: So they found something interesting about the T cells. And so the T cells are really important within our immune systems. And they were particularly interested and found some work about CD4 cells. CD4 T

0: directly kill abnormal or infected cells. And that was distinctly different.
1: So are these unusual hybrid kind of T cells found in people who are under 110 years old too?
0: Yes, and they are, but they remain uncommon throughout most of life. So in those that were 110 and over, these cells made up about 20% of all the T cells in the blood. But whereas they only comprise 4% of the cells in the younger group of 70 to 90 year olds.
1: Can we say that these unusual hybrid cells are what are making them live to such a great age, that the immune system is doing something special that protects them?
0: The study shows an association. So it shows that there's something there, and it shows that there's something that needs to be considered. And what we don't know is whether these cells help people live to the extreme of age, whether they expand because someone's lived so long, or whether both things are happening at the same time. But it lets us know that there's more to learn about the process of aging and how you age. And that's important.
1: Yeah, so I guess what we need to know if we want to live a long life is how can we get some of these special hybrid cells?
0: That's the first thing that you do think. And I think, you know, it's very early days. But I do think it's fascinating as we are in this longevity space about investigating more about what helps you age and thrive well.
1: Thank you so much, Dr. Vanessa Appiah, for joining us on Health Check today. And thanks to the producers, Jonathan Blackwell and Georgia Christie, and our studio engineers today, Mike Mallon and Jackie Mardrum. And thanks for all your emails about health conditions you'd like us to look into. If you have a question, do email us at healthcheck@bbc.co.uk. I'm Claudia Hammond. Bye for now.
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9: Good morning. The U.S. owes $40 trillion. The debt has never been this high. One of the biggest federal costs is interest on that debt. How does that make people's cost of living more expensive? It's Morning Edition from NPR News. Companies were hesitant to get involved in Venezuela after the U.S. captured Nicolas Maduro. I'm Sasha Pfeiffer.
10: And I'm Leila Fadel. The country's oil minister was in Houston this week to announce deals with U.S. companies. Also, the Israeli military is starting criminal investigations into its soldiers killing civilians in Gaza. That includes a five-year-old girl. And two companies say they have a promising vaccine for skin cancer. It's Thursday, August 20th. On this day in 1858, Charles Darwin's theory of evolution was published. The news is next.
11: Live from NPR News in Washington, I'm Janine Herbst. President Trump says the U.S. will launch economic warfare against Iran, threatening severe financial penalties on any country that helps Tehran evade sanctions. This is oil struggles to move through the Strait of Hormuz as the U.S.-Israeli war in Iran is now in its sixth month. NPR's Aya Batraoui has more.
12: We've seen maximum economic pressure before by President Trump, but this is a step beyond because now there is that naval blockade in place. And it is blocking Iran from being able to export its oil. And this pivot from bombings to blockade comes as AAA says gas prices in the U.S. are up 30% on average from a year ago. So in many states, people are paying a dollar or more per gallon than they were. Now, that is because of Iran's chokehold on the Strait of Hormuz since the beginning of this war.
11: NPR's Ira Batraoui reporting. NPR has learned an unusual Census Bureau report that President Trump says shows widespread illegal voting by non-U.S. citizens has ties to a Trump-aligned think tank. NPR's Hansi Lo Wang reports data and election experts say the report's conclusions are questionable.
13: In a social media post, President Trump claimed the Census Bureau's initial analysis of more than 128 million voter records from 2020, quote, proves that over 24,000 non-citizens

0: Citizens voted illegally, unquote. Trump said the final number will, quote, explode after the Bureau checks more records. Many past studies and audits, however, show illegal voting by non-U.S. citizens is incredibly rare. The Census Bureau's report lists no authors and gives little explanation about how it analyzed records. NPR has learned the analysis was not done by career civil servants, and the team behind it included individuals affiliated with America First Policy Institute, a think tank started by officials from Trump's first administration. That's according to a Bureau employee who NPR agreed not to name because they fear retaliation at work. Spokespeople for the Bureau and the think tank did not respond to requests for comment. Anzila Wong, NPR News.
1: Two Texas-based oil companies, SLB and Hunt Oil, are among the first to enter agreements with Venezuela, according to the country's oil minister on state-owned media this week. Natalie Weber from Houston Public Media has more.
2: The Trump administration has spent months trying to convince skeptical U.S. companies to invest in Venezuela's oil resources after the capture of President Nicolas Maduro. Francisco Manaldi is the director of Rice University's Latin America Energy Program. He says these agreements are a significant milestone.
3: These could open up a new wave of investment. Still, we have to, wait and see if companies actually deploy their resources.
2: Venezuelan energy leaders addressed oil and gas executives at a conference in Houston this week, encouraging further investment in the South American country. Many top U.S. energy executives have remained hesitant to get involved in Venezuela, facing uncertainty about the country's political stability.
1: Natalie Weber reporting. You're listening to NPR News from Washington. A court in China has sentenced the founder of Evergrande Group, once one of China's biggest property developers, to life in prison. NPR's Jennifer Pack reports from Beijing that his company's downfall once triggered worries of a Lehman Brothers-style crew.
4: At the industry's peak, Evergrande and the rest of the real estate sector drove about a quarter of China's economic growth. Evergrande's founder, Xu Jiaying, also known by his Cantonese name Hui Kaiyan, spent lavishly on land, on a soccer team, on fairyland theme parks to rival Disneyland. Evergrande borrowed money cheaply to grow. Other property firms did the same. Evergrande was just more brazen. By 2021, Evergrande had racked up more than $300 billion in debt. Xu pleaded guilty to 8 charges, including taking public deposits, and will have all his property confiscated. But the downfall of Evergrande and other property firms continue to be a drag on China's economic growth. Jennifer Pack, NPR News, Beijing.
1: Prince Harry and his wife Meghan are moving back to the UK for an extended stay, but won't be resuming their roles as working members of the royal family. A source familiar with their plans tells NPR the couple's 2 children, Prince Archie, who's 7, and 5-year-old Princess Lilibet, have been enrolled in a British school starting in September. Last month, they came to the UK on vacation, visiting Harry's father, King Charles, who was notified of the couple's plans last weekend. Charles has said he welcomes the news. U.S. futures contracts are trading in mixed territory this morning. I'm Janine Herbst, NPR News, in Washington.
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11: It's Morning Edition from NPR News. I'm Leila Fadel.
12: And I'm Sasha Pfeiffer. The U.S. government's debt has reached a new high or a new low, depending on your point of view.
11: A daily update from the Treasury Department on Wednesday said the federal debt had topped $40 trillion. This year alone, Washington is adding more than $2 trillion in red ink. And that's driving up interest expenses for the government and everyone else.
12: NPR's Scott Horsley joins us to explain. Hi, Scott.
13: Good morning, Sasha.
12: All right, Scott, we're not in a recession. We're not in a pandemic. Things like that might justify the debt. So why is the debt growing so fast?
13: It's growing because the government is spending more than it takes in by a pretty wide margin. Last year, the GOP Congress voted to extend the 2017 tax cuts, so tax revenue's growing more slowly than it otherwise would. The administration had hoped to offset some of that with the tariff revenue, but of course a lot of the president's tariffs were struck down by the Supreme Court, so the government's actually had to refund more than $100 billion it collected. And meantime, spending just keeps going up. You know, a lot of the increased spending is the result of our aging population, which drives up costs for things like Medicare. But Carolyn Bordeaux, who heads a deficit watchdog group called the Concord Coalition, says some of it's driven by the growth of the debt itself.
14: The $40 trillion itself is just a number, but you have to think about the impact that that will have on the interest payments. We are now spending more on interest than we spend on national defense. It is one of the highest categories in terms of our expenditures and is one of the fastest growing.
13: The government is spending more than $1 trillion this year just paying interest on the debt, and that's about 15% more interest than the government had to pay last year.
12: Yeah, and those growing interest payments are problematic. Explain what's behind the big jump in the interest payments.
13: Well, it's partly because the debt itself has gotten so big. You know, when you carry a big balance on your credit card, the interest payments go up. But it's also because the people who lend the government money are demanding higher interest rates now. This week, the interest rate on a 30-year government bond was the highest it's been in almost two decades. And Bordeaux says that drives up borrowing costs for everyone else.
14: Those interest rates are linked to everybody's mortgage payments. They're linked to small business loans. They're linked to the cost of living for Americans across the country.
13: Mortgage rates, for example, have climbed to about 6.7%. And of course, that's making it harder for people who are trying to buy their first home.
12: Very hard. Scott, is there any movement in Washington to get control over this growing debt?
13: Some members of Congress have started making noises about, you know, maybe setting up a fiscal commission of some sort. But those efforts don't seem to be getting a lot of traction so far. And let's face it, most voters are not screaming that they want to pay higher taxes or see their own government benefits cut. Maybe that will start to change as these borrowing costs continue to climb and become an even bigger drag on the U.S. economy. What's really remarkable about all this red ink is that it's coming at a time of relative prosperity. You know, the government used to run big deficits in hard times, but then shrink those deficits relative to the economy in good times. That's no longer the case. And Bordeaux says that raises the risk that the next time the country faces some big challenge, it may not have the fiscal flexibility we'd like.
14: One of the problems with running deficits at times like this is, what do you do when you hit a really serious crisis? What do you do when you hit a recession? What happens if we have another pandemic? What happens if we have an international, global crisis, a war? We don't have a lot of headroom to issue more debt.
13: Now, the U.S. was fortunate during previous crises that it was able to borrow a lot of money at relatively low cost. But we can't take it for granted that will always be the case.
12: And NPR's Scott Horsley, thank you.
13: You're welcome.
11: For more on the U.S. debt and bond markets, I've got Stacey Vanek-Smith on the line with me. She's a reporter at Bloomberg Businessweek and co-host of the podcast Everybody's Business. Good morning, Stacey. Thanks for being back on the program.
15: Good morning, Leila.
11: Okay, let's start with a little Econ 101. What does it mean for bond yields to go up or down?
15: All right, so the world of bonds, I think of it like severance. It is mysterious and important. So I think of it, bonds are like a little loan that we give the government. Mm-hmm. So if you buy a government bond, you are loaning the government money. And just like a loan, the government has to pay you interest on that bond. It pays you back plus a little interest, and that interest is called the yield. So when yields go up, that is like an interest rate on a loan going up. So it gets more expensive for the government to borrow money. And just like Scott was saying, that means that the government is going deeper and deeper into debt every time it borrows money, harder to pay it back.
11: So Scott also just mentioned that the federal debt is linked to everyone's cost of living. Explain that process a little more, how a higher debt turns into, for example, a more expensive mortgage.
15: Yeah, it's interesting. It's because all of these things are competing. So mortgages, you might remember from the financial crisis, mortgage-backed securities.
11: Mm-hmm.
15: Banks will package up a bunch of mortgages, chop them up, and sell them to investors on the market. Well, those compete against U.S. Treasury bonds. And so they all get priced together. They're all competing against each other. And so when U.S. Treasuries have to start offering higher interest rates to investors, everybody else does. And so that brings up the price of mortgages. When banks are having to pay more for that, it gets passed down to us. They start charging us more to lend us money for our houses.
11: This week, the Treasury Department announced it will buy back more bonds to try to push down interest rates on money it borrows. What were investors' concerns about the bond market?
15: I think it is just like Scott was saying. It's inflation. I mm-hmm. think because specifically the 30-year bond, people think if they loan the government money for a long time, 30 years especially, by the time they get their money back, the U.S. dollar isn't going to be worth as much. Like if I lend you money, $1,000, and 30 years later when you pay me back, I can only buy a coffee with $1,000. That wasn't a good loan. So essentially, that's what investors are worried about.
11: And how effective is the Treasury's plan?
15: I mean, so far, it seems to have worked pretty well. It's a strange thing, the way these things work, because the government essentially stepped in and bought its own bonds. It's lending itself money, and that makes it more attractive for us to lend it money. But it did work. It's kind of getting money in the system, money flowing. So far, so good.
11: At the White House, President Trump was asked if he is concerned about volatility in the bond market. He said no, and then repeated a familiar complaint he's had about the Federal Reserve and the short-term interest rate it controls.
16: They raise them for no reason. And you can't go out to the market when you have a Fed that's raising interest. You can't say, oh, I want to pay 3 points less than what the Fed says you're supposed to be paying. So, no, I don't think so at all. I think we have a very powerful country. And we're powering through these ridiculous interest rates.
11: What do you think of the president's diagnosis here?
15: It's interesting. I mean, I do think the higher inflation goes, the higher the Fed is going to have to raise interest rates to try to bring that under control. And that is going to affect things like bonds. That's going to make investing in the U.S. government, loaning the U.S. government money, seem riskier. So it's going to potentially force up interest rates, drive up inflation, all of that. So it's not, I would disagree with the president on economic terms here, but, you know, he is right that also raising interest rates is hard on the economy.
11: With all this debt, do investors still see the U.S. as a reliable borrower?
15: Yes. So relatively speaking, lending money to the U.S. government seems a little bit riskier maybe than it did before. But this is still, lending the U.S. money, U.S. government bonds are still seen as the safest investment in the world. It's sometimes called the riskless investment. I don't know if I agree with that. But, you know, governments, investors all over the world count on those bonds as just the safest place possible in the world right now to put their money. And hopefully that will continue.
11: That's Bloomberg's Stacey Vanek Smith. Stacey, thank you for helping break this down for us.
15: Thanks, Layla.
17: Water levels at the nation's two largest reservoirs are at record lows. Lake Powell and Lake Mead hold water from the Colorado River. The reservoirs drying up is a major threat to the water supply for tens of millions of people across the West. From member station KJZZ, Alex Hager reports.
18: Standing on a red rock cliff overlooking Lake Powell on the Arizona-Utah border, the signs of its decline are visible. Even with the reservoir less than a quarter full, speedboats are still cruising across the surface. But they're doing it under about 180 feet of towering white bathtub rings on the canyon wall. They're a sign of how high the water used to be and how the Colorado River, which fills this reservoir, is in trouble.
19: The last time Lake Powell Reservoir was this low, Neil Armstrong had not set foot on the moon yet. So this really is a historic moment.
18: Eric Balkin is director of the environmental nonprofit Glen Canyon Institute. Balkin says Powell looks like this because of drought, climate change, and steady demand from people.
19: We have to start thinking about how to manage this system when all of the reservoirs are at critically low levels.
20: Lake Mead, downstream near Las Vegas, also hit a record low last week. The federal government is scrambling to put out a new plan for managing the Colorado River after the states that use it couldn't agree on how to bring down demand. They're in a pinch because of what would happen if it drops much lower. Below the massive dam that holds back Lake Powell, the Colorado River flows downstream and long power lines stretch up to the desert above. If the lake drops just 30 feet lower, water can't flow through the turbines that generate electricity inside the dam. Much lower than that, it might not be able to pass water through at all, threatening the supply for cities like Phoenix and San Diego, plus a massive farming industry. At the base of the iconic dam, Sarah Porterfield with the conservation group Trout Unlimited says it's a time of reckoning.
21: What do we do with this incredibly important piece of infrastructure that is important not just for the power it produces, the water storage capacity, but also is culturally important?
20: Climate scientists say Powell and other Colorado River reservoirs are unlikely to fill again anytime soon. Climate change and drought mean less coming in, and policymakers need to adjust how much people take out. For NPR News, I'm Alex Hager in Arizona.

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8: This is Morning Edition from NPR News. I'm Sasha Pfeiffer.
9: And I'm Layla Falden. Good morning. The pharmaceutical company Merck and biotech company Moderna announced a successful late-stage trial of a vaccine for deadly skin cancer. They say this new mRNA vaccine, using the same technology that powered many COVID shots, significantly lessened the recurrence and spread of melanoma. The news raised the stock prices of both companies, which have yet to share the full study. To learn more about this, we've called Dr. Robert von der Heide. He is a cancer immunologist who directs the Abramson Cancer Center at Penn Medicine, which was a site for this trial, though he was not involved. He is also president-elect of the American Association for Cancer Research. Dr. von der Heide, good morning, and thank you for being here.
10: Good morning, Layla. Nice to be here.
9: So from what you've read, what is your understanding of how this vaccine works and whether it's a potential breakthrough?
10: Well, this vaccine works by activating the immune system, adding one more way to do that for our patients with cancer. As you said, it's based on the technology that was developed for the COVID vaccinations. But in this case, it's designed to generate T cells that would attack cancer. And it does so by targeting specific mutations in the patient's tumor. So these vaccines are designed and created for one patient at a time. In the study, the vaccine was probably enhanced because it was used with another already FDA-approved immune-enhancing drug called pembrolizumab.
9: So it would be a vaccine that you would get only if you've had melanoma?
10: Right now, this is for patients who've had melanoma. It is a vaccine to prevent recurrence, which the companies reported yesterday that it did so. We await the data, of course.
9: How significant could a vaccine like this be for people with melanoma?
10: Well, I think it's highly significant because it allows people to live without with a less chance of recurrence, which is what we want, of course. But it's also significant because the technology has the ability and already being adapted for patients with other types of cancer.
9: You said, of course, we await the data. What questions do you have about the data that we haven't seen yet?
10: Well, we'd like to see the magnitude of the response. An earlier study from these companies reported earlier this year indicated a significant, clinically meaningful result. We'll see that data when it's reported. We also want to understand, did the vaccine work as designed? Did it generate a T-cell response in patients? And of course, were there any new safety signals? So far, the companies indicate not.
9: What steps remain before a drug like this could be available for patients, a vaccine like this could be available for patients?
10: So this study is ongoing and it will complete, it's not enrolling new patients, I understand, but it's being followed to see what the ultimate impact will be on overall survival for these patients. At some point, the data will be presented to regulatory groups to approve it for use. The big step is that this type of vaccine, this type of therapeutic, really has for cancer, hasn't yet about. This is quite involved. You have to harvest a patient's tumor, sequence it, identify the mutations, make the vaccine per the patient. So these are large manufacturing challenges.
9: So each vaccine would have to be tailored to each patient?
10: Yes, that's right. So this is this is not just sitting on the shelf where you can get, well, here's
9: a
10: bottle
9: vaccine.
10: Of pills. So that's a challenge, but it's this was a big study of over 1,000 patients, and it seems feasible to ramp it up for worldwide application. That will take some work, of course.
9: And really quickly, I mean, how much of a breakthrough is this potentially? Could it mean that cancer becomes a preventable disease at some point?
10: Well, we certainly hope that, and we think the real power of the immune system one day will be to prevent cancer in the first place.
9: Doctor,
10: this is preventing relapse.
9: Dr. Robert von der Heide directs Penn Medicine's Cancer Center. Thank you for your time and your expertise.
10: Thank you.
0: Health officials in the Democratic Republic of the Congo say more than 5,000 people have contracted Ebola in the past 3 months. Almost half have died. It's the fastest growing outbreak of the virus in history. NPR's Duri Biskarin reports.
11: Tulane University epidemiologist Lena Moses spent 2 years responding to the 2014-2016 Ebola outbreak. It killed 11,000 people in West Africa, and she fears this outbreak will be worse.
12: I'm not surprised, because at the beginning of this outbreak, it was clear we were very behind in response, and we haven't seen the international support that we need to stop this.
11: Ebola was likely circulating in eastern Congo as early as February, but testing problems and limited public health resources delayed the response.
12: Ebola doesn't happen in a vacuum. It happens where there are failing health systems that are not protecting people from all the other diseases out there.
11: Congo's Minister of Health, Samuel Roger Kamba Mulamba, announced this week that more than 5,000 people have contracted Ebola since the outbreak was officially declared 3 months ago. In a televised briefing, he said the Congolese people have a right to be afraid, but shouldn't panic.
13: Et que nous aurons plus de morts cette année par paludisme.
11: We will have more deaths this year from malaria, Mulamba said. We'll have more deaths from tuberculosis, HIV, women giving birth. He tried to reassure people, saying 85% of cases are still concentrated in the hardest hit Ituri province. Vaccines for the strain of Ebola are in clinical trials. But Dr. Menenji Mangundu, Oxfam's country director for the DRC, says the outbreak is far from under control.
14: We are doing this up, to be honest. Because also, we had challenges of funding.
11: He says aid cuts from the U.S. and other countries have left aid groups limited in the help they can provide. And government health workers have been protesting because they haven't been paid. The Congolese government says it's due to logistical delays in getting money to the center of the outbreak.
14: Imagine living in a zone where there's Ebola, you're under stress, there are so much difficult conditions around the epidemic areas, and then you are not paid.
11: Mangundu says his fear is that the outbreak will still be growing when students return to school in September. Duri Biskarin, NPR News, Washington.

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3: This is Jim Inkster. 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We'll get his take on what's happening with the midterms approaching in November, Senator Cassidy leaving, and a Senate race that may be closer than anticipated. Also, Ron Maestri, the legendary baseball coach at UNO, on the deaths of his colleague Skip Bertman and Tommy John.
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5: Live from NPR News in Washington, I'm Dave Mattingly. President Trump is calling on U.S. allies to join his effort to economically devastate and isolate Iran. The president has announced what he's calling the most crushing economic operation ever taken against any country. Writing on Truth Social, Trump says any nation that continues to do business with Iran will also face economic consequences. The president says things like oil smuggling and cash transfers with Tehran need to stop. The latest economic strategy comes nearly 6 months after the U.S. and Israel began attacking Iran. The International Criminal Court is pushing back on the latest U.S. sanctions, calling them a campaign to undermine the ICC. Here's NPR's Michelle Kellerman.
6: In a statement, the International Criminal Court says it deplores the new sanctions on a judge from Japan and a trial lawyer from Senegal. It calls the sanctions a flagrant attack against the independence of the court, saying now 9 of the 18 judges are facing U.S. sanctions, along with both of the deputy prosecutors, the former prosecutor, and one staff member. The U.S. is not a party to the court, which was set up as a court of last resort for war crimes. The ICC says the U.S. effort to undermine it could impact the ability of victims to seek justice when all other avenues have been exhausted. Michelle Kellerman, NPR News, the State Department.
5: This is NPR News. Authorities in Pennsylvania say the pilot of a small plane was killed yesterday at Carlisle Airport after hitting a state police helicopter conducting a training exercise close to the ground. Investigators say the Cessna veered sharply to the right before hitting the helicopter's rear and main rotors. Two state troopers aboard the helicopter were injured, neither seriously. Some of the more than three dozen rural emergency hospitals in the U.S. receiving a monthly stipend from the federal government say they're still struggling financially. Macy Byers with Nebraska Public Media has more.
7: Both of Nebraska's rural emergency hospitals had a rough week. Gardin County Health Services announced that it had filed for bankruptcy to restructure contracts it can no longer afford. CEO Sam Pennington says the $300,000 monthly payment from the federal government has helped stabilize revenue, but it's still hard to keep up with expenses. On Tuesday, the Nebraska State Auditor released a report alleging the CEO of the other REH in southeastern Nebraska personally spent nearly $40,000 on the hospital's credit card. The hospital leader resigned immediately. Considering the hospital receives that monthly government stipend, the audit also found its bank balances were low. For NPR News, I'm Macy Byers.
5: More than 65,000 homes and businesses in Indiana are still without power following last week's record rainfall and deadly flooding. I'm Dave Mattingly, NPR News in Washington.
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14: It's Morning Edition from NPR News. I'm Leila Fadel.
15: And I'm Sasha Pfeiffer. Venezuela's energy leaders say the country is open for business.
14: This week, U.S. oil companies signed some of the first deals with Venezuela in close to two decades. This comes 8 months after the U.S. seized Venezuelan President Nicolas Maduro.
15: Houston Public Media's energy reporter Natalie Weber has been reporting on this, and she joins us from Houston. Good morning, Natalie.
16: Good morning.
15: So I recall that after the U.S. captured Maduro, oil companies were hesitant to get involved with Venezuela, but now they're involved. Give us a sense of what's in these deals.
16: Yeah, so the Dallas-based Hunt Oil Company entered into a contract to expand the country's oil and gas production. And then SLB, formerly known as Schlumberger, a Houston oil field services company, also signed an agreement for oil exploration in Venezuela. And Venezuela's oil minister, Paula Henao, announced this deal on state-run media. These deals were signed on Tuesday while Venezuelan leaders were in Houston for an energy conference. And I attended the conference in Houston where Henao spoke this week. She says the country has made changes to its laws that will make it easier for foreign companies to invest in Venezuela.
17: Entonces, la invitación es a que...
16: What she's saying right now is that the country's agreements with U.S. companies offer a chance to evaluate opportunities for investment in Venezuela. Now, at this time, we don't really know how much these deals are worth. That hasn't been made public yet.
15: Natalie, could you give us some sense of the significance of these deals?
16: Sure. Well, these are some of the first major agreements between U.S. oil companies and Venezuela since the Venezuelan government took control of foreign oil fields in 2007. The South American country has the world's largest proven oil reserves, according to OPEC. James Chester is the CEO of Energy Capital and Power, which organized the Houston conference with Venezuelan leaders this week. Here's what he said.
18: It's very significant that they're actually coming here. They're not waiting for people to come to Caracas.
16: It's a tough time for Venezuela right now. The country needs billions of dollars to rebuild after a devastating earthquake killed thousands of people in June. So the country needs money, and soon. And these contracts are a meaningful milestone after many oil corporations have kind of hesitated to get involved in Venezuela. That's according to Francisco Manaldi. He's the director of Rice University's Latin America Energy Program.
19: This could open up a new wave of investment. Still, we have to wait and see if companies actually deploy their resources.
16: Still, a lot of energy CEOs say it could take time and a lot of money to ramp up Venezuela's oil production.
15: So as we just heard, it's unclear how this might play out, whether the companies will make money. Do we have any sense of whether this could become a trend of oil deals between U.S. companies and Venezuela?
16: So it's hard to say. Even if Maduro has been removed from office, the country is still being run by his vice president, Delcy Rodriguez, under the title of acting president. And even if some companies are starting to make moves, there's still a lot of political uncertainty. Industry analysts told me energy companies may try to prioritize short-term deals. They say once President Trump leaves office, it's hard to say what U.S. foreign policy in Venezuela could look like, and that could have a huge impact on international business deals.
15: That is Natalie Weber from Houston Public Media. Thank you.
16: Thank you.
14: Israel's military is opening criminal investigations into two attacks during the Gaza war that involve Israeli soldiers killing a Palestinian family, paramedics, and rescue workers. It's very rare for Israel's military to pursue criminal inquiries into its own soldiers, and it's just as rare that the cases lead to convictions. NPR's Daniel Estrin reports from Tel Aviv.
20: The first case Israel is investigating became the subject of an Academy Award-nominated film. The feature film is The Voice of Hind Rajab. It tells the story of a 5-year-old girl who called Palestinian paramedics for help.
21: Hello?
20: It uses the real-life recordings of her call.
21: Hello?
20: She called from the car. Her other family members inside were dead. Israeli troops fired on them as they fled Gaza City early in the war in January 2024. As the paramedics set out to rescue the girl, they too were killed by Israeli fire. Later, the girl's body was found. Now, 2.5 years later, the Israeli military has announced a criminal investigation. The army said the family was driving contrary to a notice the army had announced to residents, and that troops fired at the family's car as it approached them. The army noted, quote, alleged failures in coordinating with the Palestinian ambulance crew. The girl's grandmother, also named Hind Rajab, spoke with NPR about Israel's criminal probe. We support that it be opened, but there should be justice for all the children and adults of Gaza, she says. But she doesn't believe soldiers would actually be held accountable and said justice should come internationally. The Israeli army also announced another criminal investigation into last year's killing of 15 Palestinian rescue workers in a single Israeli attack. This was in March 2025. Ambulances, a fire truck, and a UN vehicle were driving to respond to casualties from an Israeli attack when the rescue crews themselves came under Israeli fire. Soldiers then crushed the vehicles and buried the dead in a mass grave, according to the military and the UN. A cell phone video retrieved from one of the rescue workers' bodies captured his last moments. Mom, he says, forgive me. This is the path I chose to help people. The army now says soldiers were preparing an ambush on Hamas militants when they misidentified the rescue vehicles. The army says the soldiers' fire, quote, raises a reasonable suspicion of criminal misconduct. Israel's foreign ministry called these tragic incidents during the fighting against terrorists in Gaza. It said the decision to open criminal investigations demonstrates Israel's commitment to accountability. The military has only opened two other criminal probes into soldier misconduct during the war in Gaza. That's according to an Israeli human rights group called Yesh Din. The group's director, Ziv Shtal, says historically, Israeli military convictions are rare.
1: The number of indictments being served is almost zero in comparison to the number of complaints against soldiers and commanders who committed crimes. In the even more rare cases where there is a conviction against soldiers or commanders, they get the most ridiculous punishments in comparison to the offenses they commit.
20: There are about 150 incidents the army is still reviewing of soldier conduct in Gaza, where health officials say Israel has killed more than 73,000 Palestinians. Israel's army also said there are several killings during the Gaza war that do not justify criminal probes. Attacks that killed aid workers from Doctors Without Borders and an attack in April 2024 that killed 7 aid workers from World Central Kitchen. That's a U.S. group that provides meals in Gaza. World Central Kitchen called for an independent commission to investigate. It said the Israeli military, quote, cannot credibly investigate its own conduct. Daniel Estrin, NPR News, Tel Aviv.
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7: Good morning. I'm Layla Faldin. Where were you for the squidpocalypse of 2026? That's what police in Narragansett, Rhode Island are calling the aftermath of an overturned truck on Sunday. It was, as you might have guessed, full of squid. The calamari cargo spilled across the road. A fisherman told the local NBC station that squid have a distinctive odor even before they're sitting for hours in the hot sun. The literal tons of squid were cleaned up by the end of the day. It's Morning Edition.
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7: 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I'm Leila Fadel.
25: And I'm Sasha Pfeiffer. Many teenagers use artificial intelligence not just for homework, but for companionship. Many parents worry AI could harm their kids' learning and their mental health. Now, OpenAI has a new version of its chatbot that it says addresses some of those concerns and gives parents more control. It's called ChatGPT for Teens. We've called Ashley Kapu to learn more about this. She's a reporter who covers artificial intelligence for CNBC.com. Ashley, good morning.
26: Good morning. Thank you for having me.
25: How is ChatGPT for teens different than regular ChatGPT?
26: That's a great question. So ChatGPT for Teens is a dedicated chatbot experience for users under 18 years old. So it builds on a lot of the features OpenAI has been introducing over the last year after the company has faced a number of lawsuits and government inquiries over its safety practices. So basically what this means in practice is that users between 17 and 13, which is the youngest age that the platform allows, will be automatically placed into the ChatGPT for Teens experience. So adults 18 and older will have access to the chatbot's standard features.
25: How is the company going to know if people are in that age range?
26: That is another great question, and there are a couple ways this happens. So the first is the most obvious. When you sign up to create a ChatGPT account, you have to input your full name and age. So again, users under 18 will automatically be placed into the ChatGPT for Teens experience.
25: But people often lie about their age.
26: Right, exactly. So if a kid tries to circumvent that and claims to be older than they are, OpenAI has a second option that they lean on here. In January, they introduced an age prediction model, which helps estimate whether a user is under 18. And they do this by tracking a number of behaviors, including usage patterns, how long an account has existed, times of day when a user is active, as well as some other indicators.
25: Very interesting. So let's say a teenager goes to ChatGPT for Teens and says, write my term paper. What's going to happen? Is it different than what ChatGPT would do? Because ChatGPT might write the term paper.
26: Yes. So there are a number of educational features in this experience, and one of them is called responsible homework reminders. So if a child is trying to take a shortcut quickly to get to an answer, ChatGPT for Teens can show them and redirect them to a mode called study mode, which aims to help students work through problems step by step instead of arriving at an answer immediately.
25: We also know there are a lot of examples where people get chatbots to tell them things they're not supposed to do or to encourage them to do things that are not healthy. So let's say a teenager goes to ChatGPT for Teens and says, find me a liquor store where I can buy alcohol without showing a driver's license. Are there limitations there?
26: Yes. So OpenAI says the ChatGPT for Teens experience is designed with stronger built-in safety protections. And there's a few examples that they give. So they say the experience reduces exposure to content that's considered harmful or developmentally appropriate, like the example that you gave there. So some other areas that covers includes protections around topics like eating disorders or self-harm or violence or other explicit content. It also encourages users to take breaks. So OpenAI said it includes, you know, reminders to step away and turn off the chatbot. And OpenAI also said it includes consistent reminders to tell users that they're talking to AI and not to a person.
25: Huh. Well, teenagers and kids in general are really good at finding workarounds that can defeat technology, so we'll have to see whether they do it in this case as well.
26: Yes, exactly.
25: That is CNBC's Ashley Kapoor. Thank you.
26: Thank you.

0: 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I'm Sasha Pfeiffer.
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0: I'm Debbie Elliott. 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
5: The latest computer model runs continue to show barely any rain coming in. Maybe some pop-ups here or there. That's about it. Nothing too widespread. We've got the sunny, hot, and sticky weather sticking around. Plenty of sunshine for today. The high at 98 degrees. The heat index near 110. Dropping to the upper 70s for tonight and upper 90s returning for tomorrow. Only a 20% chance of a storm or two. Some pop-up thunderstorms again by Saturday evening. That high Saturday, upper 90s. I'm WRKF, meteorologist Jennifer Naramore.
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0: 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Horizon3.ai. From Marketplace in Washington, I'm Kimberly Adams. We're continuing to follow the global bond market this morning. Here's a refresher of what we've seen in the last couple days. First, investor jitters about borrowing, geopolitical conflict, and inflation drove the 30-year Treasury yield up to a nearly 20-year high. Then yesterday, when the Treasury Department announced it would be buying up more longer-term bonds, there was some relief, and bond yields, that's the interest investors demand to hold the debt, began to fall. For more on this, I'm joined now by Bradley Saunders. He's North America economist at Capital Economics. Bradley, welcome back to the show.
6: Thanks for having me back.
0: What's been the global reaction to the U.S. Treasury Department stepping in and announcing that it was going to buy back more longer-term bonds?
6: It's been well received. Yields at the longer end of the yield curve have started to come down a little bit, which is what the Treasury would be hoping for. That's ultimately the aim here, is by creating more demand for treasuries, you're then boosting the price and therefore lowering the yield, given the inverse relationship. I think that ultimately the treasury is swimming against the tide a little bit.
0: Confidence is really what this is all about, right? The global markets and even the domestic markets' confidence in the United States is long-term financial stability. So what kind of signal does it send that the treasury had to step in here?
6: As you mentioned, you know, gross debt is now a national level above 40 trillion. And I think investors are really starting to push back and say, you know, we are reaching a point where we're starting to lose confidence. And the problem is, unless the government gets a fundamental grasp on the issue here, which is, you know, really high levels of debt issuance and sort of a change in the way that governments think about funding from, you know, raising taxes to now just issuing debt over and over. We are going to reach a point at which investors will say this is enough, and you know, yields could reach astronomical levels. We've already got to the point where the US's annual interest payments exceed defense spending.
0: Bradley Saunders is North America economist at Capital Economics. Thank you.
6: Thanks very much.
0: Let's do the numbers. 10-year Treasury yield is up at 4.67%, and the yield on the 30-year bond is up at 5.22%. Dow, S&P, and NASDAQ futures are mixed, with the Dow future down 85 points.
3: 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And by VantageScore, the predictive credit score that helps lenders accurately assess an additional 33 million consumers using accurate, alternative, and trended data. VantageScore.com.
0: Earlier this year, President Trump signed an executive order aimed at fast-tracking the review of psychedelics for mental health disorders. And just last month, pharmaceutical giant Eli Lilly acquired drug maker Atai Beckley, a company focused on developing psychedelic substances for mental health conditions, for $2.8 billion. Joining me to discuss the current landscape for psychedelics is Josh Hardman, founder and editor of the website Psychedelic Alpha. Good morning, Josh.
1: Thanks for having me, Kimberly. Great to be here.
0: I think when people hear the term psychedelics, they might just know about mushrooms or acids or some of these other more recreational type drugs. What sorts of substances are we really talking about here, and what are their therapeutic uses?
1: Yes, I mean, in the drug development world, we're generally almost exclusively talking about synthetic versions of those drugs. So while people might take mushrooms and they might ingest the sort of whole mushroom, here they're sort of isolating the primary metabolite, so psilocybin, and, you know, developing it as a synthetic sort of pharmaceutical product. We are also talking about drugs like MDMA, known as Molly on the street, like LSD, known as acid. But in this context, they're really being used in a more sort of monitored clinical setting. You know, this isn't microdosing. These are large, very trippy sort of doses of these drugs, but it's happening under a controlled environment.
0: What is the legal landscape like around these drugs?
1: In the US, there are some states that have got ahead of the federal government as well. So looking particularly at Oregon and Colorado, where psilocybin, so that's the active ingredient in magic mushrooms, can be administered to clients under the supervision of a state-trained facilitator or a facilitator trained in the state's model. But it's not explicitly medical. At the federal level, all of these drugs, without exception, remain in Schedule 1 of the Controlled Substances Act. So if they were approved, at least those medical products would need to be rescheduled by the Drug Enforcement Administration to allow them to be used medically. If these drugs are approved, that opens up this whole set of other things that need to be met. So obviously rescheduling, reimbursement from insurance providers before they're really reaching Americans at any reasonable scale.
0: What is the current business landscape like around these drugs, and how would that have to change if you do see what the administration wants here?
1: Yeah, so at the moment, most of the business around psychedelics is in the drug development world. So there's around half a dozen publicly traded companies.

0: from sort of startups focused just on psychedelics towards large pharmaceutical companies like I just mentioned Eli Lilly, but also AbbVie and Otsuka becoming really involved in the psychedelics field. So that's been quite a big change. Now, if there were approvals, the key thing that needs to sort of change or develop is the involvement of care delivery sites. So particularly large national health systems, public health systems like the VA, they need to become involved more substantively and really work out how they're going to deliver these therapies, how they're going to pay for them, and how they're going to reach the patients that need them. So there's lots that needs to be done. Right now, almost all the money coming into the field is just going to this first goal of getting an approval for a drug.
1: Josh Hardman is founder and editor of Psychedelic Alpha, an independent media outlet looking at psychedelic medicines. Thank you so much.
0: Thank you very much.
1: And in Washington, I'm Kimberly Adams with the Marketplace Morning Report. 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
6: Good morning. President Trump is threatening economic warfare on any country that helps Iran. He wants U.S. allies to help end the stalemate in the Strait of Hormuz, allies who will be stuck with the fallout. It's Morning Edition from NPR News. A Meta whistleblower testifies that the company's attempts to make its apps safer for young people were designed to fail. I'm Leila Faldin.
7: And I'm Sasha Pfeiffer. He told a court that prompts for teens to take a break can be swiped away. Also, California is setting new limits on plants within 5 feet of homes to cut down on the risk of wildfires. And Andrew Garfield on making his first movie aimed at kids, The Magic Faraway Tree. It's Thursday, August 20th, which is when Andrew Garfield turns 43, still a kid at heart. The news is next.
8: Live from NPR News in Washington, I'm Janine Herbst. The Treasury Department says the federal debt has now passed $40 trillion, a record. NPR's Scott Horsley has more.
9: A lot of the increased spending is the result of our aging population, which drives up costs for things like Medicare. But Carolyn Bordeaux, who heads a deficit watchdog group called the Concord Coalition, says some of it's driven by the growth of the debt itself.
10: The $40 trillion itself is just a number, but you have to think about the impact that that will have on the interest payments. We are now spending more on interest than we spend on national defense. It is one of the highest categories in terms of our expenditures and is one of the fastest growing.
9: The government is spending more than $1 trillion this year just paying interest on the debt, and that's about 15% more interest than the government had to pay last year.
1: NPR Scott Horsley reporting. At least 12 people are dead, more than 40 wounded following a Russian missile attack on the Ukrainian capital of Kyiv. The Russian strikes come as Ukraine says air defense capabilities remain low. NPR's Charles Maines has more.
11: Russia's defense ministry said it attacked Kyiv with missiles and drones, hitting a drone production factory as well as a military depot and a logistics hub. Yet at least some of the Russian fire destroyed apartment buildings as well, driving civilians out of their homes in the middle of the night. Russia has stepped up air attacks on Ukraine in recent weeks, trying to exploit Ukraine's lack of interceptors to down ballistic missiles. In turn, Ukraine has upped long-range drone attacks on civilian and military infrastructure in Russia. In the latest, Ukraine struck an oil terminal in the Russian Republic of Tatarstan, part of a wider campaign targeting Russia's energy sector that has caused gas shortages nationwide. Charles Maines, NPR News, Moscow.
1: The Israeli military has announced rare criminal investigations into two high-profile attacks during the Gaza

0: a war, including one in which a 5-year-old Palestinian girl was killed. A film about her death was nominated for an Academy Award, as NPR's Daniel Estrin reports.
1: The film is called The Voice of Hind Rajab. She was the sole survivor of her family, who was killed by Israeli fire as they fled Gaza City. She called Palestinian paramedics for help in this recorded call. As the paramedics tried to rescue her, they too were killed by Israeli fire. Later, the girl's body was found. Now, more than 2 years later, the Israeli military announced a criminal investigation into that incident and into last year's killing of 15 Palestinian rescue workers in a single attack. Soldiers crushed their vehicles and buried the dead in a mass grave. Israel says it will not open criminal probes into 3 other attacks that killed aid workers from World Central Kitchen and Doctors Without Borders. Daniel Estrin, NPR News, Tel Aviv.
0: U.S. futures contracts are trading in mixed territory at this hour. Dow futures down about 64 points. 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
2: It's 4 minutes past 6. In news, the U.S. Justice Department has ended another long-running school desegregation case in Louisiana, this time in Bienville Parish. The Gulf States Newsroom's Aubrey Juhas reports it's part of a recent wave.
3: A federal appeals court recently said judges have to accept joint dismissals, like the one filed by the Bienville Parish School Board and the Department of Justice this week. That means if all parties want to close a case, a judge can't keep it open, even if a school district hasn't fully eliminated the effects of segregation. Louisiana's Attorney General Liz Merle is working with the Trump administration to end the state's remaining cases involving the DOJ. Because decades have passed, in some cases it's the only remaining plaintiff. School districts with desegregation orders must get permission from the court before making changes that could affect where kids attend school. In New Orleans, I'm Aubrey Juhas.
2: 3 judges from the 19th Judicial District Court have filed a lawsuit to reopen a federal voting rights case that dates to the 1980s. The new lawsuit seeks to overturn a new state law that critics say dilutes black voter representation in the Baton Rouge area judicial districts. The 3 judges are asking for an expedited ruling ahead of the November elections when the judge seats are on the ballot. Burn bans are now in effect in 19 parishes throughout the state, including 4 southeast Louisiana parishes. Agriculture and Forestry Commissioner Mike Strain says conditions outside make burning anything ill-advised.
4: With hot, dry conditions across much of the state, fires can start more easily and spread more quickly, making them more difficult for firefighters to control.
2: Southeastern parishes under a burn ban include Jefferson Davis, East Feliciana, St. Helena, Tangipahoa, and Washington. Governor Jeff Landry is inviting hundreds of Louisiana elected officials and business leaders to Abbeville Tuesday for what's expected to be a major SpaceX announcement, according to the Times-Picayune. The company's planning a multi-billion-dollar spaceport along an 18-mile stretch of coastal Vermilion Parish, potentially creating thousands of new jobs. A report by the state legislative auditor found the city of New Orleans is undercharging for its sanitation services. The report requested by Mayor Helena Moreno found the city would need to increase its sanitation fee from $24 to $35 a month just to break even. This comes a few months after the city lost a federal grant that was supposed to help with recycling, as Mel Bridges explains.
5: In April, the Environmental Protection Agency denied the city an extension on a $5 million recycling grant because the city could not distribute the minimum amount of recycling bins. Moreno said the EPA did not provide the city, quote, enough flexibility.
2: The auditor's report also highlighted that around 13% of the sanitation service locations were found to be potentially vacant or duplicates. 80 degrees and clear in Baton Rouge, 83 and some clouds in New Orleans. I'm Bob Pavlovich.
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7: It's Morning Edition from NPR News. I'm Leila Fadel.
8: And I'm Sasha Pfeiffer. The war with Iran is in its sixth month, and oil is still struggling to move through the Strait of Hormuz.
7: President Trump's tried bombing Iran into submission. Now he's pivoting to economic warfare. In a lengthy post, he announced in all caps, quote, the most crushing economic operation ever taken against any country. And he called on allies to stand with the U.S. to unleash economic D-Day, as he called it, on Iran.
8: With us to talk about this is NPR international correspondent Aya Betraoui. Good morning, Aya.
9: Good morning.
8: So this crushing economic operation that Trump posted about, do we know what this would look like?
9: I mean, more of the same sanctions, the existing blockade, and even more pressure now. He's calling on allies around the world, countries around, to join him in this isolation of Iran. And we've seen maximum economic pressure before by President Trump. You'll recall this was his policy the first time he was in office. But this is a step beyond, because now there is that naval blockade in place, and it is blocking Iran from being able to export its oil. And this pivot from bombings to blockade comes as AAA says gas prices in the U.S. are up 30% on average from a year ago. So in many states, people are paying a dollar or more per gallon than they were. Diesel for trucks and jet fuel for flying are even higher. Now, that is because of Iran's chokehold on the Strait of Hormuz since the beginning of this war. Windward Maritime Intelligence Tracking says 5 million barrels of oil a day did exit the strait on average per day in July, but that is a fraction of the 20 million barrels that were going through before the war.
8: And all that oil that had been pouring through was coming from Gulf Arab allies who depended on it for revenue, for their economies, yet they are now stuck with this stalemate and its consequences. So what's the regional view on this?
9: Right. So the Iranian and Gulf oil is not going through that strait freely right now. Well, Trump's approach with Iran has swung wildly in this war. We've heard him threatening to wipe out an entire civilization and then talking up a deal with Iran. But now there is no deal, and Trump says there are no talks with the Iranians. And there are differences of opinion among Gulf Arab allies about all of this. Oman, for example, which borders the Strait of Hormuz and is holding talks with Iran about its future management. Trump has threatened to bomb that country, Oman, because of those talks, which include possible tolls. That is despite Oman's history as a mediator between Washington and Tehran. Meanwhile, you have the United Arab Emirates, which this week took a step that aligns with Trump. The UAE halted all trade, commerce, and financial transactions with Iran after it says two Iranian missiles were fired toward it. It fell in open waters, but Iran denies that attack. However, I spoke with Mohammed Baharoun. He runs the Dubai Public Policy Research Center in the UAE, and he backs Trump's current approach.
10: Everyone have realized the limitation of military power. And I think now what the U.S. is trying to do is use the same weapon Iran is using against the world, which is economic sanctions.
9: And he says that while the U.S.-Israeli war launched on Iran triggered all of this, Iran's attacks now on oil and the global economy has to be stopped.
10: Attacking the world economy is not justifiable. Attacking other countries because you've been attacked by one country is not justifiable.
9: And remember, the UAE has dealt with the brunt of Iranian missile and drones throughout the war.
8: Briefly, you said the UAE has halted all trade, commerce, and financial transactions with Iran. Any sense if that will have real consequences for Iran?
9: So the UAE was the biggest importer of Iranian goods worldwide in 2024. That's according to data from the World Trade Organization. And it is also a place where over the years, the U.S. Treasury has sanctioned Iranian shell companies that are moving illicit money and trade through the UAE. But it is also a place that connects Iranians to the rest of the world. Dubai Airport is a major transit hub that still has flights to and from Tehran. So the UAE is taking a step toward isolating Iran right now, but it has not yet cut off those flights or its ties altogether. So that leaves it room to maneuver with its powerful neighbor. And that is the bind that these Gulf Arab allies are in. They have to deal with Iran even when Trump doesn't.
8: That is NPR's Aya Betraoui. Thank you.
9: Thanks.
7: For another perspective from the Persian Gulf, we're joined by Bedadis Saif, a history professor at Kuwait University and a fellow at the Arab Gulf States Institute. Professor, good morning and thank you for being on the show.
11: Good morning.
7: So as we heard, President Trump is threatening a, quote, crushing economic operation against Iran and warned of, quote, tremendous economic consequences for countries that grant a lifeline, economic lifeline to the country. What does that mean for Gulf U.S. allies that do have deep economic ties with Iran, given that they're neighbors?
11: Well, whether it's the economic option or the military option, we need to step back, Leila, and look at the big picture. What's happening here is that we've been witnessing the birth pangs of a new Middle East. Everyone is trying to vie for their best interests. And the open question is, what shape will this new Middle East take? And whose order will prevail? Will it be the Israeli order? Will it be the Iranian order? How about the Gulf states and the Arab states? Where does Turkey stand in all of this? And where is the U.S. and the U.S. footprint? How about the new rules of engagement that are going to come through? The red lines and the deterrence levels. All these issues really predate the current war. It's not only about a changing U.S. posture in the Middle East, but a Middle East in flux, especially since the Arab protests of 2011. They've continued in waves ever since. The protests and the ongoing conflict are really symptoms of these birth pangs. And what's happening in the Middle East is, you know, part of what's happening in the larger world. I mean, let's not exceptionalize the Middle East. The world isn't doing well either. The year 2025, according to the Peace Research Institute, witnessed the highest level of conflict since World War II, with 65 active state-based conflicts. So really, a global reset is overdue.
7: You say there's a global reset, that a new Middle East is being born. What type of Middle East are you seeing being born? I mean, I want to ask about whether the U.S. is losing its influence in the region. I'm thinking of the Mecca Pact, Saudi Arabia, Turkey, Pakistan. They've signed a mutual defense pact. Are they starting to try to figure out an alternative to having the U.S. as a security ally, given that it means they're getting bombed by Iran?
11: Indeed, all of this is taken into account. And I think what's happening here is a realization in the region that old tools don't really work. Let's look at sanctions. Look at U.S. sanctions. Since the year 2000, we've had 900 sanctions by the U.S., and they've grown to 9,400 in 2021. How effective have they been? They've only led to more resilience across various parts of the world, and especially in the case of Iran. And when you do institute such a policy, whether it's military, you know, warfare, or it's economic sanctions, how is it going to change the behavior on the ground? If it's not tied to an economic, to a diplomatic, off-ramp, you're not going to get much results out of it. And that's how the Gulf Arab states are now looking at this. We can't count on the U.S. to do our bidding. We need to also introduce our own measures, such as the Mecca Pact that you've raised, and to go more independent, to also deal with the U.S. and deal with other partners in the world, including, by the way, Iran. We can't discount all of this. You know what's interesting, Leila? During the war, the only country in the Gulf that severed relations by dropping the ambassador or asking him to be persona non grata was the UAE. All the other Iranian ambassadors remain in Gulf capitals. So there is, despite all these attacks.
7: So the UAE is an outlier in the Gulf right now. I mean, we saw that they're also suspending trade with Iran. But will other Gulf allies follow suit?
11: Look, if you look at the Gulf playbook, you know, these are agile, nimble states. So they'll go with what's most interesting to them and what advances their national interest. If it's trying to change behavior on the ground, they'll try to mix both economic and other solutions as they go forward. But look, as I said, we're going through new uncharted terrain, and we're building a new narrative, if you may, and a new kind of rule book. So that's going to open up different scenarios up front.
7: A lot of uncertainty. Bedir Seif is a specialist in the Arabian Peninsula and a professor at Kuwait University. Thank you so much for joining us.
11: Thank you.
12: President Trump has named his next pick to lead the Food and Drug Administration. She's a physician and domestic policy aide at the White House. NPR Pharmaceuticals correspondent Sydney Lupkin has more on the nominee.
13: The president posted on Truth Social that he is nominating Dr. Heidi Overton to be the next FDA commissioner. Overton would fill a vacancy left by Dr. Marty McCary, who resigned in May after 13 months. Overton trained as a surgeon. Her current role is deputy assistant to the president for domestic policy. Dr. Joshua Sharfstein was the principal deputy commissioner at the FDA during the Obama administration. And he says that moving from the White House to the FDA could be eye-opening.
14: In any administration, there are White House advisors who are walking around saying, why can't FDA just do this? What FDA should really do is that. And then you get to FDA and you realize there's actually another side of the story.
13: He says that side includes hearing from career scientists with deep expertise in analyzing the safety of medications. In Sharfstein's opinion, leading the FDA might be the hardest job in government. It has a staff of around 18,000 people, and it's responsible for regulating food, drugs, medical devices, and tobacco, even cosmetics and supplements. Sharfstein says a good FDA commissioner's most important organs are their brain and their spine. In other words, you have to be smart, but also tough.
14: Because there's all kinds of pressures. There are political pressures, there are business pressures, there are advocacy pressures coming all the time.
13: When Overton worked at the conservative America First Policy Institute, she wrote papers opposing gender-affirming care for minors. She also has questioned the safety of medication abortion and suggested the FDA was wrong to allow it to be prescribed via telehealth. On August 10th, President Trump issued a controversial executive order pushing to change the childhood vaccine schedule. At the press conference, Overton called it a historic action.
15: We do still recommend the measles vaccine for all children. But we want parents to be informed about the timing and to have the option to separate them out.
13: Sharfstein and other public health experts have pointed out there's no science to support giving the measles vaccine in a separate shot from the mumps and rubella vaccines. Unbundling those vaccines could raise prices and increase the chance that children miss doses. Overton still needs Senate confirmation to become FDA commissioner. Patty Murray, Democratic senator from Washington, has already said she will vote no. Sydney Lupkin, NPR News.

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1: And good morning. This is Morning Edition here on WRKF, Baton Rouge Public Radio. Good morning. Adam Voss filling in for Karen Henderson this morning. Just ahead, a conversation with actor Andrew Garfield about The Magic Faraway Tree, a film based on a beloved children's book franchise in the UK. That conversation just ahead in about 2 minutes here on WRKF.
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1: Looking at the weather, we can expect another dry, hot day. A heat advisory will be in effect. 97 degrees will be the high under sunny skies with barely a slight westerly breeze. Heat index up to 107 today. Right now in Baton Rouge, 79 degrees under fair skies. The time is 6:21.
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6: This is Morning Edition from NPR News. I'm Leila Fadel.
7: And I'm Sasha Pfeiffer. Who hasn't thought about ditching it all, going somewhere simpler, and starting over? That's what happens in the new movie, The Magic Faraway Tree. Claire Foy and Andrew Garfield play the parents of three young children who move from the city to the English countryside.
8: But seriously, will there be Wi-Fi?
9: There's this wood where we're going, and it's full of the most beautiful big trees.
10: Great. Trees. Literally the most boring things in the world.
7: The movie is based on a classic British children's book from the 1940s. It's sort of a mashup of The Wizard of Oz and Willy Wonka and the Chocolate Factory, a collection of oddball characters and spectacular costumes mixed with a dose of darkness.
11: Ooh, it's the land of goodies today. Oh, you'll have a great time up there, little one. Nothing to fear at all.
12: Except you must leave before the land turns. Otherwise, you'll be stuck there for good, you hear?
13: She does that a lot.
7: Andrew Garfield plays Tim, the goofy, devoted dad. Garfield was born in the U.S. but raised in England, so I asked him if he'd read The Magic Faraway Tree when he was young, or if it was any part of his childhood.
14: It wasn't, but Enid Blyton was definitely a part of my childhood. She wrote another set of very famous books called The Famous Five, which was for slightly older kids than me and my brother. We're really, really into those. But what's kind of beautiful about discovering The Magic Faraway Tree now is that it coincides with a lot of my very, very close friends reading the Magic Faraway Tree books to their very young kids now. So we had a really sweet premiere in London where I was able to invite 8 or 9 of my closest friends from high school with their kids to a screening in Leicester Square. And I asked them all to send me their voice note reviews
7: little kid voices providing reviews?
14: It was across the board. It was raves across the board. They especially loved the farting and they loved the fairies.
0: Hello, I'm Silky, so-called for my silky golden hair.
14: And they loved the Adventures of the Tree Tree. And they also loved when I got covered in oil from the tractor.
7: The belching diesel.
12: What are you doing?
9: Oh, no, you know. Getting the old tacky going. You know how it goes. Gonna make this baby sick.
7: I was looking up all the acting roles you've done in the past, and tell me if I'm wrong, but it seemed that Magic Faraway Tree was a somewhat rare example of you acting in a story aimed largely at children. Now, you certainly have done Spider-Man, but that was an adult and kid movie. What do you think you bring differently to your acting, if anything, when you're playing largely for an audience of lots of kids?
14: Yeah, you're right. It's the first time I've really made a film that was tailor-made for young kids, and it's something that I've wanted to do for a long, long time, but have been waiting for the right material to do it with. You know, I feel like that is a big responsibility. We're telling stories for young people that could be shaping their psyches in a certain way about right and wrong, about finding meaning, about adventure, about imagination. And I feel like this story had in it a kind of essentially good value system.
7: Although if a kid senses that they're being preached to about values, that might be a turnoff. So did you have to figure out how do you convey that message to a little kid without the eye roll?
14: Exactly. You have to fill it with fart jokes and you have to, you know, hide the medicine in a series of fantastical adventures. But also I think there's a way of framing these stories in a way that doesn't feel preachy, that doesn't create an eye roll, but that actually goes, you know what? I want to be a part of something bigger. I want to go on adventures with my friends.
15: You're kidding me! What? Who is it?
0: The elves sent us. They said you might be able to help us.
15: Mr. Boom Boom helps no one but himself! So rude!
7: Besides your wonderful co-star, Claire Foy, who was so good as the mom, your wife, Polly, you had three kids in the movie. The oldest child is this girl who's named Beth in the movie. She's sullen and resentful. She complains about nature being dull.
12: The countryside. Have you gone completely insane? I can't believe you let me talk you into this, Mum. This is the oppression of the patriarchy right here.
7: My husband watched part of this movie with me, and he just thought you played a great, like, cranky kid. Mm-hmm. And he said to me, ask them if her normal disposition is rotten, which I think speaks to how well she was at that. How was it playing alongside those child actors?
14: Yeah, no, Delilah, who plays Beth, is anything but rotten. She is an intellect and a creative soul, full of love and connection. All three children, you know, we were worried, me and Claire. We were like, oh, God, how's this going to go? And are they going to be a nightmare? And I have to say, very, very quickly, we both looked at each other and kind of breathed a sigh of relief going, oh, gosh, we just want to hang out with these people all the time.
0: What's a dream binder?
16: It's something that me and your dad made when we were students. It's a place where you record your dreams.
7: There's also a theme in the movie that may go over kids' heads. It's more geared toward adults, and it's about what happens when you stop chasing your dreams. Claire is going through what she called her dream binder with her kids, talking about all her youthful hopes that never materialized.
16: There we are.
17: Dad wanted to be a rock star.
16: He did, yeah, among other things.
0: Why didn't he?
16: Well, he was busy looking after you lot.
0: Oh.
16: Which let me go after my dreams.
7: I found a review of The Magic Faraway Tree that in part says this. This was a nice, charming, at times incredibly cheesy and schmaltzy viewing that is completely harmless and will certainly appeal to families. It made me laugh, and I wonder if when you hear that you say, ouch, or are you thinking, great, the world needs more of that?
14: I'm not mad at that review. I think that there's a sweet undertone in that review. I think families are longing for that. They're longing for simple, sweet, joyful experiences in the movie theater. And I think the kids I've seen in the theater watching this are rapt, and they're just completely engaged with what's on the screen. And it's a beautiful thing to see.
7: That's Andrew Garfield. He stars in the new movie, The Magic Faraway Tree. Thank you, Andrew.
14: Thanks for having me.
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1: 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Just ahead, we're going to hear the testimony continued in the federal child safety trial against Meta Platforms, highlighting the testimony of whistleblower Arturo Bejar, a former Meta employee. 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
18: Live from NPR News in Washington, I'm Dave Mattingly. President Trump says the U.S. is implementing what he calls crushing economic warfare and isolation against Iran. Writing on Truth Social, the president calls on U.S. allies to join the effort and warns any country that continues to do business with Iran will also face severe economic consequences. NPR's Aya Batraoui says Trump's announcement comes amid an ongoing U.S. naval blockade of the Strait of Hormuz and nearly 6 months after the U.S. and Israel began airstrikes against Iran.
19: We've seen maximum economic pressure before by President Trump, but this is a step beyond because now there is that naval blockade in place and it is blocking Iran from being able to export its oil. And this pivot from bombings to blockade comes as AAA says gas prices in the U.S. are up 30% on average from a year ago. So in many states, people are paying a dollar or more per gallon than they were. That is because of Iran's chokehold on the Strait of Hormuz since the beginning of this war.
18: The president announced the strategy on the same day the Treasury Department said the national debt hit a record $40 trillion. President Trump says he expects to meet with North Korean leader Kim Jong-un later this year. He gave no details when speaking to reporters at the White House yesterday. Hours later, North Korea launched a barrage of ballistic missiles into the sea. This is NPR News from Washington. Officials in Ukraine say Russian forces launched a massive aerial attack on Kyiv and surrounding areas overnight, killing more than a dozen people. Dozens more were wounded. Residential buildings were among those hit. OpenAI is launching a new ChatGPT model for those under the age of 18. NPR's Kristen Wright says the company appears to be responding to concerns about chatbots, making it easy for kids to cheat on school assignments and tests.
20: OpenAI says ChatGPT for teens includes study mode with practice problems and step-by-step guidance to help students work through questions instead of just getting quick answers. The company says this will help young users think critically and deepen their understanding. OpenAI is under scrutiny over cheating and the well-being of children. The company says new customization options help make it more clear that the chatbot is a tool, not a human relationship, and that it should not imply it has feelings or a consciousness. Families of ChatGPT users who've taken their own lives have filed wrongful death lawsuits against the company over conversations with the platform. OpenAI says ChatGPT for teens adds new parental controls and notifications. Kristen Wright, NPR News.
18: Walmart is reporting stronger sales and earnings in the second quarter, though the nation's largest retailer is offering a cautious outlook for the rest of the year amid elevated inflation in the U.S. economy. I'm Dave Mattingly in Washington.
1: I'm Adam Voss in Baton Rouge. Officials have confirmed that remains found at the Baton Rouge landfill belong to a missing teen. As the advocate reports, the coroner confirmed with DNA evidence that the remains belong to 15-year-old Jadarius Manyweather. Officials have been searching the landfill for 6 weeks. The suspect accused of opening fire and killing a 17-year-old in the Mall of Louisiana in April has been indicted on murder charges. As WBRZ reports, 18-year-old Markel Lee was indicted on one count of second-degree murder, 6 counts of attempted second-degree murder, and 1 count of illegal use of weapons. And videos of LSU students flooding West Chimes Street earlier this week have circulated on social media in recent days. One video includes the voice of a person saying shots were fired. It's not clear to WRKF what caused the stampede. A spokesperson for Baton Rouge Police say officers did respond, but there was no use of force reported. That's Baton Rouge News. I'm Adam Voss.
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7: 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I'm Sasha Pfeiffer.
5: And I'm Leila Fadil. A whistleblower and former employee of Meta has alleged that CEO Mark Zuckerberg created a corporate culture that made it, quote, practically impossible to add features that effectively address concerns about young people's well-being and safety. The employee was testifying in a California federal court on Wednesday in the landmark child safety trial against Meta brought by a group of states. NPR's John Ruwich is covering the trial and is with me now. Good morning, John.
21: Hey, Leila.
5: So who is this whistleblower and what did he say?
21: The man's name is Arturo Bejar. He worked at Meta for a total of 8 years across two stints between 2009 and 2021. And he worked on user safety issues. Bejar is fairly well known when it comes to allegations that Meta's platforms, those are Facebook and Instagram, played a part in exacerbating teen mental health problems. He testified on the issue before a Senate committee in 2023. And now in court, he's a key witness for the states, which allege that Meta designed its platforms to be addictive and downplayed the risks to young users. On the stand yesterday, he said Meta's own internal studies showed that young users were exposed to harmful experiences at much higher rates than the company acknowledged publicly. He said the culture of the company was obsessively focused on increasing user numbers because more users means more ad sales and more revenue for the company. And he said that culture, which he said Zuckerberg had created, made it nearly impossible to implement proposed features that would do a better job of making the app safer for young users.
5: Meta has denied all the allegations against it in this case and has actually added some features that it says are supposed to make its platforms safer. What did Bejar say about that?
21: Well, he was critical about those features. He said they were basically designed to fail. An example of one that he noted is a thing called Take a Break on Instagram. It's basically a notification that appears when a young user has been using the app for a while. It's meant to disrupt doom scrolling, but Bejar pointed out that with one swipe of the finger, it's gone. It's just a reminder, basically. Mm. In some cases, other protective measures weren't set as defaults, but as opt-in choices, and Bejar said people basically don't use those. He said it's like having to turn the airbag on every time you get in the car.
5: Oh. How did Meta's cross-examination of him go?
21: Attorney Brian Steckloff for Meta asked Bejar a bunch of questions about his time at Meta and the people he worked with there. And the objective seemed to be to kind of blunt the criticism by getting Bejar to admit, which he did, that the people he worked with on safety and well-being at Meta were qualified and respected, and that he actually felt proud of the work that they all did. Bejar was asked if issues and concerns he raised while he was at Meta got attention from senior leaders, and he said they did. And he also said that he left Meta both times. When he did so on good terms. Steckloff asked Bejar if there were actually benefits potentially to teens being on social media, and Bejar said there could be. Mm. The broader point that Steckloff seemed to be trying to highlight is that the issue of teen use of social media and safety while using it, these issues are very complex and challenging to solve, even for qualified, dedicated people like Bejar himself, who are given support and resources to work on it.
5: Okay, so what else should we be expecting from the trial? Who else is taking the stand?
21: Well, today the states are going to put a psychology professor back on the stand. She started her testimony yesterday, and she's an expert on the effects of tech on young people. We're still not sure if we're going to ever see Zuckerberg during this trial on the stand. The states have said they're considering bringing him in as a witness. Trial's going to last about 6 weeks, so there is a long road ahead.
5: That's NPR's John Ruwich. Thank you, John.
21: You bet.
5: And a note, the Chan Zuckerberg Initiative, a charity founded by Mark Zuckerberg and his wife, Dr. Priscilla Chan, is a financial supporter of NPR.
7: California has passed the toughest wildfire rules in the country, focusing on home landscaping. That could set a precedent for other Western states where severe wildfires continue to burn. NPR's Lauren Summers here with more about these rules. Good morning, Lauren.
4: Hi, Sasha.
7: Lauren, that wonderful California climate often means people have really wonderful landscaping. So how could this change the way that yards in California look?
4: So these rules really focus on limiting the plants right next to a house. So this is within 5 feet of the walls, and it's known as Zone Zero. And it comes from what researchers have really learned from these destructive wildfires in recent years, like in Los Angeles last year. Houses are more likely to survive with less vegetation right around them. And that's because most wildfires are actually spread by these tiny burning embers that get carried by the wind far from the fire itself.
7: Ah, so it's not necessarily this big wall of flames engulfing a house, more like a little spark that can land on some vegetation near your house.
4: Exactly, yeah. If that goes maybe in a shrub under a window, that fire spreads to your house and then to your neighbor's houses. So California regulators say these rules are about protecting entire neighborhoods. Jana Valakovic testified before regulators yesterday about that. She studies wildfire risk at the University of California Cooperative Extension.
6: We've had Lahaina. We've now had the fires in Spokane. At what point are we going to make change?
4: And she said, you know, everyone is really affected by these fires because of the way they've made home insurance more expensive.
7: Lauren, I have a California friend whose neighborhood has been threatened by wildfire, but she has a beloved tree that she does not want to see taken down. So many people have very strong feelings about their yards and gardens. What's been the response from the public?
4: Yeah, I mean, that's definitely been a response. Originally, California regulators were proposing that no vegetation be allowed in this 5-foot zone, aside from well-maintained trees. And residents didn't like that. They liked the privacy that comes with that greenery, right? They liked the environment. Some brought up property rights. Some were concerned about expensive yard maintenance. And, you know, this debate hasn't just been playing out in California. Oregon and Washington State both considered vegetation rules and then backtracked after public pushback.
7: How did California regulators handle that pushback?
4: Yeah, they compromised. The new rules will allow some plants within 5 feet, like lawns, or flowers and plants under 18 inches. They can't be directly under a roof line, though. And then, so flammable mulch, like bark mulch, isn't allowed, as well as wood fences that can touch your house.
7: So those compromises, what do wildfire experts say? Do they think the rules do enough to protect homes?
4: There is some concern about that. And, you know, there's also concern about whether homeowners will comply with this. The rules will apply to almost 2 million homes in high-risk areas in California. They'll be enforced by local fire departments that do home inspections. And during public testimony, Todd Lando of the Central Marin Fire Department said the old versions of the rules where there was no vegetation would be much easier for inspectors.
22: A clean zone zero is a 5-minute inspection with one question: is anything combustible within 5 feet? Easy for the homeowner to understand and take action on.
4: Since these new rules allow some plants, he's worried there'll be more debate and conflict with homeowners about what complies. Regulators have said that when these rules take effect for existing homes in 3 years, the focus will be more on education at first.
7: So given all the pushback and controversy and compromises, what are the chances other states will copy California's rules?
4: I mean, California's wildfire policy does set a precedent nationwide. It was the first state to adopt wildfire building codes that require fire-resistant construction materials. Several states have done that since, but as we've seen, a lot of concerns about plants, and California's going to have to figure this out.
7: Definitely. Thank you, Lauren.
4: Thank you.
7: That's NPR's Lauren Summer. This is NPR News.
1: This is Morning Edition here on WRKF, Baton Rouge Public Radio, 642. Just ahead, coal mining has been a big part of the Navajo Nation's economy for decades. As mines and as power plants have been closing, the tribe is trying to expand one of its largest mines. That story just ahead here on WRKF. Looking at the weather today, sunny and hot and dry. Again, a heat advisory in effect. A high today of 97 degrees. Heat index up to 107.
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1: At 3 o'clock here on WRKF, looking at the weather right now here in the capital city, 79 degrees under fair skies with a slight southwesterly breeze. 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
13: Good morning. I'm Sasha Pfeiffer with an update on NASA's rescue mission for a failing telescope. NASA's plan was to send another craft to catch it and push it away from the planet. That plan has failed. The rescue craft launched and had thruster issues that were eventually fixed. Now there's not enough fuel for the push. So the Swift Observatory will spend its last month observing some of the most powerful explosions in the universe and then will face its own fiery demise. It's Morning Edition.
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13: 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I'm Sasha Pfeiffer.
5: And I'm Leila Fadel. Good morning. The Navajo Nation wants the Trump administration to expand a coal mine the tribe depends on economically. That expansion could upend lives on the reservation. KJZZ's Gabriel Pietrazio reports.
24: Burnham, New Mexico is practically barren, all but for 200 or so Navajos who call this remote high desert region home, like Emma and Emery Long. Emma, who's 69, grew up without running water or electricity.
25: Years ago, we stopped using coal. We don't bother it.
24: Instead of coal, she'd rather be bothered by her menagerie of pets.
25: That was Jean Fred.
24: Where'd that name come from?
25: I don't know. We just put those two names together like that.
24: You have a beautiful home. Emery, age 68, tends to their flock of Navajo churro sheep.
26: They keep me on my feet, pretty much. I don't pen them all the time like they are now, but I usually let them roam.
24: Their backyard butts up against an open-pit coal mine that has been running since the 1960s.
26: Four Corners Power Plant just sitting right there where the steam is coming up. And now a whole mine, they're right here, right where these red hills are. When they bomb, you feel the shake.
24: Tremors brought on by blasting explosives. The Longs are among a dozen or so families that could be displaced by a plan to expand the mine by nearly 12,000 acres to tap into more than 500 million tons of coal. Doing so could extend the mine's life to 2136, 110 years from now.
27: The tribe is just clinically dependent upon coal-like substance abuse.
24: Dylan Long works for a New Mexico healthcare company and is one of Emma and Emery's four children.
27: We try to pull them back, but they keep going back to coal. And it's just like this unending cycle of relapse, and we're fed up with it.
24: But the mining company, owned by the Navajo Nation government, sees it differently. Vern Lund is CEO of Entech, the Navajo Transitional Energy Company.
28: Coal has to remain a part of the equation, and that has to be the backbone that helps build the next phase of the journey.
24: Lund declined an interview request, but in a statement, Entech says it's committed to responsible coal production while, quote, minimizing environmental impacts. The Obama and Biden administrations worked to phase out coal in response to climate change. But now the coal industry is optimistic anything is possible under President Trump.
0: We've certainly seen a change even from day one of our president being sworn in.
24: Emily Arfin is executive director of the American Coal Council.
0: There's a lot of work being done to protect this industry that really had been unfairly assaulted for many years.
24: Back in Burnham, Emma Long contemplates her family's uncertain future.
25: I actually think about our grandchildren. I don't know. I'm not going to even be here. And I think about them. Where are they going to go?
24: The Interior Department is expected to decide on whether to approve the coal mine expansion by the end of August. For NPR News, I'm Gabriel Pietrazio in Burnham, New Mexico.
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1: This is Morning Edition on WRKF Baton Rouge Public Radio. Good morning. Just ahead, an official familiar with their plans tells NPR that Harry and Meghan, the Duke and Duchess of Sussex, are planning to move back to the United Kingdom and have enrolled their children in schools there this fall. We're going to hear all about that just ahead here on Morning Edition.
9: The latest computer model runs continue to show barely any rain coming in, maybe some pop-ups here or there. That's about it. Nothing too widespread. We've got the sunny, hot, and sticky weather sticking around. Plenty of sunshine for today. The high at 98 degrees. The heat index near 110. Dropping to the upper 70s for tonight and upper 90s returning for tomorrow. Only a 20% chance of a storm or two. Some pop-up thunderstorms again by Saturday evening. That high Saturday, upper 90s. I'm WRKF meteorologist Jennifer Naramore.
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12: This is Jim Inkster. Next time on Talk Louisiana, Mark Ballard in Washington, D.C., covering politics for the Advocate and Picayune, will get his take on what's happening with the midterms approaching in November, Senator Cassidy leaving, and a Senate race that may be closer than anticipated. Also, Ron Maestri, the legendary baseball coach at UNO, on the deaths of his colleague Skip Bertman and Tommy John.
1: Talk Louisiana comes to us 9 o'clock this morning here on WRKF Baton Rouge Public Radio. Looking at the weather, fair skies, a slight southwesterly breeze right now and 79 degrees at last check. Traffic is moving smoothly. I-12 westbound, some congestion starting around Jubin. This is WRKF.
5: It's Morning Edition from NPR News. I'm Leila Faldin.
13: And I'm Sasha Pfeiffer. First a royal wedding, then tabloid frenzy, then a self-imposed exile in California and a tell-all memoir and oh, that Oprah interview. It has been a tumultuous few years for Prince Harry and Meghan. Now, the Duke and Duchess of Sussex are moving back to the United Kingdom. NPR's Lauren Freyer is at our bureau in London to tell us more. Hi, Lauren.
14: Hi there.
13: It was, what, 6 years ago that Harry and Meghan gave up their royal duties and moved to California? Why the change of plans?
14: Well, an official familiar with their plans tells me they're moving this month. They've enrolled their kids in school here, but no word on why. They did visit on vacation in July, had a private visit with Harry's father, King Charles, who is 77 and undergoing cancer treatment. It was the first time the king had seen his grandchildren in person in more than 4 years. Now, this official told me that the idea of a move did not come up during that visit. The king was notified of these plans just this past Sunday, but says he welcomes the move. The official spoke on condition of anonymity, because they aren't authorized to speak about Harry and Meghan, who are still known as the Duke and Duchess of Sussex, as you mentioned.
13: Will Harry and Meghan resume royal duties?
14: No. They'll remain non-working royals. They'll live in a non-royal residence outside of London, unclear where. Also unclear is what they'll do professionally. You know, they have this partnership with Netflix. Meghan has a lifestyle and cooking brand. Harry does philanthropy. He runs the Invictus Games for wounded veterans. He also works at a mental health and coaching startup.
13: What about their
7: their security. Will arrangements have to be made for that?
14: Yeah, this has been a big issue. Harry has accused the palace and the British government of basically blocking his ability to live here by denying him publicly funded bodyguards. He sued over that and lost. And he told the BBC last year he can't see a world in which he'd bring his wife and children back to the UK to live because he fears for all of their safety. So it's really unclear what's changed. I mean, Harry and Meghan paid for their own security in the US, unclear whether they'll bring those bodyguards across the pond or pay for private bodyguards here, or whether the palace or state might contribute, which may not be popular with British taxpayers.
7: Lauren, do we know if this is a family reconciliation?
14: I mean, it is certainly an about face. Harry had this very public falling out with his family. In his memoir, Spare, he called his brother, Prince William, his arch nemesis. There's no word from Will and Kate on what they think of this move. In that Oprah interview you'd mentioned, you know, Harry and Meghan accused the royals of racism, of damaging their mental health. Harry's long blamed the British media for chasing his mother, Diana, and contributing to her death. He sued the tabloids here for hacking his phone. You know, the UK media is still here. Those rifts with his family are still here. So let's just say there may be some interesting extended family dinners at the palace this fall.
7: That's NPR's Lauren Freyer in London. Thank you.
14: You're welcome.
5: Okay, let's head back to California that Harry and Meghan are leaving, where there's a battle over a tax on billionaires. Proposition 40 is a first-of-its-kind measure. It would collect a one-time 5% tax on the state's wealthiest residents. Billionaires are spending millions against it. NPR's Bobby Allen reports.
6: The story of the proposed billionaire tax starts with President Trump's One Big Beautiful Bill, which was signed into law last year. Opponents say the law's cuts to health care and food assistance could amount to nearly $100 billion in California over the next 5 years. Dave Reagan, president of the SEIU, United Healthcare Workers West, thought, okay, what should the state of California do about that?
15: And so Proposition 40 was developed specifically to backfill those cuts from the One Big Bill that are scheduled to take effect in the next 5 years. It is a five-year solution to that plan.
6: Here's how it works. California's nearly 250 billionaires will pay a 5% tax on their total assets. Reagan says 90% of that money will be used for healthcare services, and the other 10% will go towards food assistance and public education.
15: We're not even talking about the top 1%. We're talking about the top 0.0001%. The billionaires, 250 individuals in California, $2.4 trillion worth of wealth. And that's an amount of money equivalent to the annual income of all Californians who are not billionaires, including extraordinarily wealthy people.
6: Billionaires in California are not happy. Google co-founder Sergey Brin has poured $102 million into a group known as Building a Better California to defeat the effort, in part by supporting a separate ballot measure that would invalidate the tax. But others are uncomfortable with the tax too, including Governor Gavin Newsom, some labor unions, and tax policy experts. They say this one-time tax will lead to billionaires fleeing the state, and that could open a giant hole in California's budget in the years ahead. A short-term fix that has bad long-term consequences, they argue. Here's Adam Michel, who studies tax policy at the Libertarian Cato Institute.
16: A wealth tax of this magnitude will be bad for California and for California taxpayers. We should expect not just targeted billionaires to leave, but anyone that expects to be a billionaire or expects to be the target of aggressive taxes like this in the future to leave.
6: It's a crucial issue since California's Chamber of Commerce estimates 1% of the state's residents pay nearly 50% of all personal income taxes. Everyone agrees that a mass flight of the ultra-rich would throw California's budget into a tailspin. But will that actually happen? Reagan, who was the architect of the tax, says it deliberately applies to billionaires who resided in California in January of this year, meaning leaving after it passes won't allow them to dodge the tax. Cato's Michelle says the tax will discourage future billionaires from ever moving to California.
16: Any billionaire that sticks around after Californians level this one-time tax have to assume that voters will come back to them again with taxes like this in the future.
6: Sergey Brin and other billionaires have recently moved to the Nevada side of Lake Tahoe. Critics of the tax say there will only be more and more of that if voters pass the measure in November. Brin did not return multiple requests for comment, but in a statement to the New York Times, he said, quote, "I fled socialism with my family in 1979 and knew

0: the Weird Al Yankovic performing at NPR's Tiny Desk. 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I'm Leila Fadel.
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2: And I'm Adam Voss here in Baton Rouge. Karen Henderson will be back next week. 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Just ahead after the news, America's two largest reservoirs are at their lowest levels as drought strangles the Colorado River. 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
5: Good morning. The U.S. owes $40 trillion. The debt has never been this high. One of the biggest federal costs is interest on that debt. How does that make people's cost of living more expensive? It's Morning Edition from NPR News.
6: Louisiana's treasurer has identified questionable spending in Louisiana public and charter schools. That story's coming up.
5: Oil companies were hesitant to get involved in Venezuela after the U.S. captured Nicolas Maduro. I'm Sasha Pfeiffer.
0: And I'm Leila Fadel. The country's oil minister was in Houston this week to announce deals with U.S. companies. Also, the Israeli military is starting criminal investigations into its soldiers killing civilians in Gaza. That includes a 5-year-old girl. And two companies say they have a promising vaccine for skin cancer. It's Thursday, August 20th. On this day in 1858, Charles Darwin's theory of evolution was published. The news is next.
7: Live from NPR News in Washington, I'm Janine Herbst. North Korea fired off a barrage of short-range ballistic missiles for the third time this month. It comes as the U.S. and South Korean militaries are holding joint drills that were shortened following orders from President Trump. NPR's Anthony Kuhn has more from Seoul.
8: South Korea's Joint Chiefs of Staff said they detected around 10 short-range ballistic missiles launched from the capital Pyongyang eastward toward the sea. Earlier in the day, North Korean leader Kim Jong-un's sister, Kim Yo-jong, dismissed the downsizing of the allies' joint drills, saying it wasn't worthy of comment. She called them provocative and aggressive. President Trump said he planned to meet with Kim this year. He said he had contacted Kim and received a positive response. Kim's sister said she had not heard anything about such contact. Kim acknowledged, though, the good personal relationship between her brother and Trump, despite the U.S.'s hostile policies towards North Korea. Anthony Kuhn, NPR News, Seoul.
7: President Trump hosted tech leaders at the White House to discuss U.S. efforts on crypto and artificial intelligence. Trump says the technology is crucial to create more jobs and beat China, but voters have a different perspective, as NPR's Deepa Shivaram reports.
9: The president argued that if he were the mayor of a town, he would want an AI data center there for the tax benefits.
10: But if I were a governor or mayor, I would want that plant in my community, and many of them are designed in a very beautiful way.
9: That puts Trump at odds with the majority of Americans. A Gallup poll from March this year said 7 in 10 Americans oppose an AI data center getting built in their area. Trump, in his remarks, acknowledged that AI data centers could use a, quote, little public relations help. But his stance underscores how his perception of the technology differs from voters' concerns, which could be a top issue in the midterm elections this year. Deepa Shivaram, NPR News, the White House.
7: Moderna, one of the major forces behind the COVID vaccine, is announcing groundbreaking work against skin cancer. NPR's Sydney Lupkin has more.
11: Moderna has been studying a treatment for the deadly skin cancer melanoma. It combines Moderna's mRNA-based cancer therapy with Keytruda, an existing drug made by Merck. The treatment improved outcomes for melanoma patients who have already had surgery to remove their cancer. The Moderna therapy is a personalized mRNA cancer vaccine that uses the patient's own

0: tumor cells to train the patient's immune system to fight their cancer. Moderna says adding the vaccine increased survival time for patients without the cancer returning or spreading to other organs. That's compared to patients treated with Keytruda alone. The mRNA-based therapy has not yet been approved or evaluated by the Food and Drug Administration. The new results have not yet been peer-reviewed or published in a medical journal. Sydney Lupkin, NPR News.
1: U.S. futures contracts are trading lower at this hour. 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
2: It's 4 minutes past seven. In news, State Treasurer John Fleming says the state's K-12 school transparency project has identified questionable spending by Louisiana public and charter schools. His office launched the portal last year, and it allows the public to see how schools spend tax dollars. Fleming says it's uncovered potential misuse of public funds.
3: $248,000 on staff retreats, $216,961 on bars, liquor stores, and restaurants.
2: Fleming says the financial data that the project provides has led to at least one complaint investigated by the Louisiana legislative auditor. The U.S. Justice Department has ended another long-running school desegregation case in Louisiana, this time in Bienville Parish. A federal appeals court recently said judges must accept joint dismissals, like the one filed by the Bienville Parish School Board and the Department of Justice this week. Three judges from the 19th Judicial District Court have filed a lawsuit to reopen a federal voting rights case that dates to the 1980s. Reporter Brooke Thorington has more.
4: The original lawsuit centers around a 1991 ruling that the state system for electing judges violates the Voting Rights Act by diluting black voters' power. The case was resolved by splitting East Baton Rouge into three election subdistricts, establishing two majority black subdistricts to ensure black voters had a fair opportunity to elect judges of their choice. But last year, the state legislature passed a bill that eliminated the subdistrict's map and replaced it with two subdistricts and a new at-large seat, all without seeking approval from the federal court that established the original three subdistricts. The three judges are asking for an expedited ruling ahead of the November elections when the judges' seats are on the ballot. In Baton Rouge, I'm Brooke Thorington.
2: The Louisiana Department of Health has recorded the first infection of Naegleria fowleri, also known as the brain-eating amoeba, in the state this year. LDH says the person likely got the infection while swimming in Lake Claiborne. Naegleria fowleri is found in exclusively freshwater. It is not spread person to person. Infections are rare, but almost always fatal. An expansion of Louisiana's move-over law has gone into effect. While the old law applied to emergency units, the new law includes all types of vehicles, including private passenger vehicles. State Police Master Trooper Casey Wallace says the objective is safety for anybody who's pulled off to the side of the road.
5: We're just trying to make it safe for everyone on the roadway and trying to put some more of a common sense, courtesy law to put into place to keep everyone safe out there.
2: Wallace says there is an allowance if that's impossible, given traffic conditions. It's going to be another hot day in Baton Rouge right now. Under clear skies, it's 79 degrees. It's 83 in New Orleans. I'm Bob Pavlovich.
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7: It's Morning Edition from NPR News. I'm Leila Fadel.
8: And I'm Sasha Pfeiffer. The U.S. government's debt has reached a new high or a new low, depending on your point of view.
7: A daily update from the Treasury Department on Wednesday said the federal debt had topped $40 trillion. This year alone, Washington is adding more than $2 trillion in red ink. And that's driving up interest expenses for the government and everyone else.
8: NPR's Scott Horsley joins us to explain. Hi, Scott.
9: Good morning, Sasha.
8: All right, Scott, we're not in a recession. We're not in a pandemic. Things like that might justify the debt. So why is the debt growing so fast?
9: it's growing because the government is spending more than it takes in by a pretty wide margin. Last year, the GOP Congress voted to extend the 2017 tax cuts, so tax revenue is growing more slowly than it otherwise would. The administration had hoped to offset some of that with the tariff revenue, but of course a lot of the president's tariffs were struck down by the Supreme Court, so the government's actually had to refund more than $100 billion it collected. And meantime, spending just keeps going up. You know, a lot of the increased spending is the result of our aging population, which drives up costs for things like Medicare. But Carolyn Bordeaux, who heads a deficit watchdog group called the Concord Coalition, says some of it's driven by the growth of the debt itself.
10: The $40 trillion itself is just a number, but you have to think about the impact that that will have on the interest payments. We are now spending more on interest than we spend on national defense. It is one of the highest categories in terms of our expenditures and is one of the fastest growing.
9: The government is spending more than $1 trillion this year just paying interest on the debt, and that's about 15% more interest than the government had to pay last year.
8: Yeah, and those growing interest payments are problematic. Explain what's behind the big jump in the interest payments.
9: Well, it's partly because the debt itself has gotten so big. You know, when you carry a big balance on your credit card, the interest payments go up. But it's also because the people who lend the government money are demanding higher interest rates now. This week, the interest rate on a 30-year government bond was the highest it's been in almost two decades. And Bordeaux says that drives up borrowing costs for everyone else.
10: Those interest rates are linked to everybody's mortgage payments. They're linked to small business loans. They're linked to the cost of living for Americans across the country.
9: Mortgage rates, for example, have climbed to about 6.7%. And, of course, that's making it harder for people who are trying to buy their first home.
8: Very hard. Scott, is there any movement in Washington to get control over this growing debt?
9: Some members of Congress have started making noises about, you know, maybe setting up a fiscal commission of some sort. But those efforts don't seem to be getting a lot of traction so far. And let's face it, most voters are not screaming that they want to pay higher taxes or see their own government benefits cut. Maybe that will start to change as these borrowing costs continue to climb and become an even bigger drag on the U.S. economy. What's really remarkable about all this red ink is that it's coming at a time of relative prosperity. You know, the government used to run big deficits in hard times, but then shrink those deficits relative to the economy in good times. That's no longer the case. And Bordeaux says that raises the risk that the next time the country faces some big challenge, it may not have the fiscal flexibility we'd like.
10: One of the problems with running deficits at times like this is, what do you do when you hit a really serious crisis? What do you do when you hit a recession? What happens if we have another pandemic? What happens if we have an international, global crisis, a war? We don't have a lot of headroom to issue more debt.
9: Now, the U.S. was fortunate during previous crises that it was able to borrow a lot of money at relatively low cost. But we can't take it for granted that will always be the case.
8: And Pierre Scott Horsley, thank you.
9: You're welcome.
7: For more on the U.S. debt and bond markets, I've got Stacey Vanek Smith on the line with me. She's a reporter at Bloomberg Businessweek and co-host of the podcast Everybody's Business. Good morning, Stacey. Thanks for being back on the program.
11: Good morning, Layla.
7: Okay, let's start with a little Econ 101. What does it mean for bond yields to go up or down?
11: All right, so the world of bonds, I think of it like severance. It is mysterious and important. So I think of it, bonds are like a little loan that we give the government. Mm-hmm. So if you buy a government bond, you are loaning the government money. And just like a loan, the government has to pay you interest on that bond. It pays you back plus a little interest, and that interest is called the yield. So when yields go up, that is like an interest rate on a loan going up. So it gets more expensive for the government to borrow money. And just like Scott was saying, that means that the government is going deeper and deeper into debt every time it borrows money, harder to pay it back.
7: So Scott also just mentioned that the federal debt is linked to everyone's cost of living. Explain that process a little more, how a higher debt turns into, for example, a more expensive mortgage.
11: Yeah, it's interesting. It's because all of these things are competing. So mortgages, you might remember from the financial crisis, mortgage-backed securities. Mm-hmm. Banks will package up a bunch of mortgages, chop them up, and sell them to investors on the market. Well, those compete against U.S. Treasury bonds. And so they all get priced together. They're all competing against each other. And so when U.S. Treasuries have to start offering higher interest rates to investors, everybody else does, And so that brings up the price of mortgages. When banks are having to pay more for that, it gets passed down to us. They start charging us more to lend us money for our houses.
7: This week, the Treasury Department announced it will buy back more bonds to try to push down interest rates on money it borrows. What were investors' concerns about the bond market?
11: I think it is just like Scott was saying. It's inflation. I think because specifically the 30-year bond, people think if they loan the government money for a long time, 30 years especially, by the time they get their money back, the U.S. dollar isn't going to be worth as much. Like if I lend you money, $1,000, and 30 years later when you pay me back, I can only buy a coffee with $1,000. That wasn't a good loan. So essentially, that's what investors are worried about.
7: And how effective is the Treasury's plan?
11: I mean, so far, it seems to have worked pretty well. It's a strange thing, the way these things work, because the government essentially stepped in and bought its own bonds. It's lending itself money, and that makes it more attractive for us to lend it money. But it did work. It's kind of getting money in the system, money flowing. So far, so good.
7: At the White House, President Trump was asked if he is concerned about volatility in the bond market. He said no, and then repeated a familiar complaint he's had about the Federal Reserve and the short-term interest rate it controls.
12: They raise them for no reason. And you can't go out to the market when you have a Fed that's raising interest. You can't say, I want to pay 3 points less than what the Fed says you're supposed to be paying. So, no, I don't think so at all. I think we have a very powerful country. And we're powering through these ridiculous interest rates.
7: What do you think of the president's diagnosis here?
11: It's interesting. I mean, I do think the higher inflation goes, the higher the Fed is going to have to raise interest rates to try to bring that under control. And that is going to affect things like bonds. That's going to make investing in the U.S. government, loaning the U.S. government money, seem riskier. So it's going to push up. It's going to potentially force up interest rates, drive up inflation, all of that. So it's not, I would disagree with the president on economic terms here, but, you know, he is right that also raising interest rates is hard on the economy.
7: With all this debt, do investors still see the U.S. as a reliable borrower?
11: Yes. So relatively speaking, lending money to the U.S. government seems a little bit riskier maybe than it did before. But this is still, lending the U.S. money, U.S. government bonds are still seen as the safest investment in the world. It's sometimes called the riskless investment. I don't know if I agree with that. But, you know, governments, investors all over the world count on those bonds as just the safest place possible in the world right now to put their money. And hopefully that will continue.
7: That's Bloomberg's Stacey Vanek Smith. Stacey, thank you for helping break this down for us.
11: Thanks, Layla.
8: Water levels at the nation's two largest reservoirs are at record lows. Lake Powell and Lake Mead hold water from the Colorado River. The reservoirs drying up is a major threat to the water supply for tens of millions of people across the West. From member station KJZZ, Alex Hager reports.
13: Standing on a red rock cliff overlooking Lake Powell on the Arizona-Utah border, the signs of its decline are visible. Even with the reservoir less than a quarter full, speedboats are still cruising across the surface. But they're doing it under about 180 feet of towering white bathtub rinks on the canyon wall. They're a sign of how high the water used to be and how the Colorado River, which fills this reservoir, is in trouble.
14: The last time Lake Powell Reservoir was this low, Neil Armstrong had not set foot on the moon yet. So this really is a historic moment.
13: Eric Balkin is director of the environmental nonprofit Glen Canyon Institute. Balkin says Powell looks like this because of drought, climate change, and steady demand from people.
14: We have to start thinking about how to manage this system when all of the reservoirs are at critically low levels.
13: Lake Mead, downstream near Las Vegas, also hit a record low last week. The federal government is scrambling to put out a new plan for managing the Colorado River after the states that use it couldn't agree on how to bring down demand. They're in a pinch because of what would happen if it drops much lower. Below the massive dam that holds back Lake Powell, the Colorado River flows downstream and long power lines stretch up to the desert above. If the lake drops just 30 feet lower, water can't flow through the turbines that generate electricity inside the dam. Much lower than that, it might not be able to pass water through at all, threatening the supply for cities like Phoenix and San Diego, plus a massive farming industry. At the base of the iconic dam, Sarah Porterfield with the conservation group Trout Unlimited says it's a time of reckoning.
15: What do we do with this incredibly important piece of infrastructure that is important not just for the power it produces, the water storage capacity, but also is culturally important?
13: Climate scientists say Powell and other Colorado River reservoirs are unlikely to fill again anytime soon. Climate change and drought mean less coming in, and policymakers need to adjust how much people take out. For NPR News, I'm Alex Hager in Arizona.

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2: And this is Morning Edition here on WRKF, Baton Rouge Public Radio. Just ahead, two drug companies, Merck and Moderna, announced a successful late-stage trial for a melanoma vaccine. We'll hear a conversation with Dr. Robert von der Heide of the American Association of Cancer Research ahead. Also ahead, Congo and Ebola and an outbreak that's still growing. Looking at the weather, we can expect another hot and sunny day, 97 for a high, heat advisory in effect, heat index up to 107 today with a slight westerly breeze. The time right now, 7:19.
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2: Looking at the weather, 78 degrees at last check in Baton Rouge, fair skies and calm winds. The time is 7:21.
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1: This is Morning Edition from NPR News. I'm Sasha Pfeiffer.
8: And I'm Layla Faldin. Good morning. The pharmaceutical company Merck and biotech company Moderna announced a successful late-stage trial of a vaccine for deadly skin cancer. They say this new mRNA vaccine, using the same technology that powered many COVID shots, significantly lessened the recurrence and spread of melanoma. The news raised the stock prices of both companies, which have yet to share the full study. To learn more about this, we've called Dr. Robert von der Heide. He is a cancer immunologist who directs the Abramson Cancer Center at Penn Medicine, which was a site for this trial, though he was not involved. He is also president-elect of the American Association for Cancer Research. Dr. von der Heide, good morning and thank you for being here.
9: Good morning, Layla. Nice to be here.
8: So from what you've read, what is your understanding of how this vaccine works and whether it's a potential breakthrough?
9: Well, this vaccine works by activating the immune system, adding one more way to do that for our patients with cancer. As you said, it's based on the technology that was developed for the COVID vaccinations, but in this case, it's designed to generate T cells that would attack cancer, and it does so by targeting specific mutations in the patient's tumor. So these vaccines are designed and created for one patient at a time. And in the study, the vaccine was probably enhanced because it was used with another already FDA-approved immune-enhancing drug called pembrolizumab.
8: So it would be a vaccine that you would get only if you've had melanoma?
9: Right now, this is for patients who've had melanoma. It is a vaccine to prevent recurrence, which the companies reported yesterday that it did so. We await the data, of course.
8: How significant could a vaccine like this be for people with melanoma?
9: Well, I think it's highly significant because it allows people to live without with a less chance of recurrence, which is what we want, of course. But it's also significant because the technology has the ability and already being adapted for patients with other types of cancer.
8: You said, of course, we await the data. What questions do you have about the data that we haven't seen yet?
9: Well, we'd like to see the magnitude of the response. An earlier study from these companies reported earlier this year indicated a significant, clinically meaningful result. We'll see that data when it's reported. We also want to understand, did the vaccine work as designed? Did it generate a T-cell response in patients? And of course, were there any new safety signals? So far, the companies indicate not.
8: What steps remain before a drug like this could be available for patients, a vaccine like this could be available for patients?
9: So this study is ongoing and it will complete. It's not enrolling new patients, I understand, but it's being followed to see what the ultimate impact will be on overall survival for these patients. At some point, the data will be presented to regulatory groups to prove it for use. The big step is that this type of vaccine, this type of therapeutic really has, for cancer, hasn't yet about. This is quite involved. You have to harvest the patient's tumor, sequence it, identify the mutations, make the vaccine per the patient. So these are large manufacturing challenges.
8: So each vaccine would have to be tailored to each patient?
9: Yes, that's right. So this is not just sitting on the shelf where you can get, well, here's a bottle of pills. So that's a challenge, but this was a big study of over 1,000 patients, and it seems feasible to ramp it up for worldwide application. That will take some work, of course.
8: And really quickly, I mean, how much of a breakthrough is this potentially? Could it mean that cancer becomes a preventable disease at some point?
9: Well, we certainly hope that. And we think the real power of the immune system one day will be to prevent cancer in the first place. This is preventing relapse.
8: Dr. Robert von der Heide directs Penn Medicine's Cancer Center. Thank you for your time and your expertise.
9: Thank you.
0: Health officials in the Democratic Republic of the Congo say more than 5,000 people have contracted Ebola in the past 3 months. Almost half have died. It's the fastest growing outbreak of the virus in history. NPR's Duri Biskerin reports.
10: Tulane University epidemiologist Lena Moses spent 2 years responding to the 2014-2016 Ebola outbreak. It killed 11,000 people in West Africa, and she fears this outbreak will be worse.
11: I'm not surprised because at the beginning of this outbreak, it was clear we were very behind in response and we haven't seen the international support that we need to stop this.
10: Ebola was likely circulating in eastern Congo as early as February, but testing problems and limited public health resources delayed the response.
11: Ebola doesn't happen in a vacuum. It happens where there are failing health systems that are not protecting people from all the other diseases out there.
10: Congo's Minister of Health, Samuel Roger Kamba Mulamba, announced this week that more than 5,000 people have contracted Ebola since the outbreak was officially declared 3 months ago. In a televised briefing, he said the Congolese people have a right to be afraid, but shouldn't panic.
12: Et que nous aurons plus de morts cette année par paludisme.
10: We will have more deaths this year from malaria, Mulamba said. We'll have more deaths from tuberculosis, HIV, women giving birth. He tried to reassure people, saying 85% of cases are still concentrated in the hardest hit Ituri province. Vaccines for the strain of Ebola are in clinical trials. But Dr. Menenji Mangundu, Oxfam's country director for the DRC, says the outbreak is far from under control.
13: We are doing catch-up, to be honest. Because also, we had challenges of funding.
10: He says aid cuts from the U.S. and other countries have left aid groups limited in the help they can provide. And government health workers have been protesting because they haven't been paid. The Congolese government says it's due to logistical delays in getting money to the center of the outbreak.
13: Imagine living in a zone where there's Ebola, you're under stress, there are so much difficult conditions around the epidemic areas, and then you are not paid.
10: Mangundu says his fear is that the outbreak will still be growing when students return to school in September. Duri Biskerin, NPR News, Washington.

0: And we're listening to Morning Edition here on WRKF Baton Rouge Public Radio. Just ahead, Venezuela's oil minister and a top state-owned oil company executive visited Houston this week, signing some of their first contracts with U.S. companies since the U.S. captured Nicolas Maduro. We're going to hear about that in just about 5 minutes. Following Baton Rouge News, here on 89.3 WRKF, Baton Rouge Public Radio. We're expecting some sunny skies today, heat advisory and hot, a high of 97 degrees. The heat index could be up to 107. Time right now, 7:29.
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2: Live from NPR News in Washington, I'm Dave Mattingly. Nearly 6 months after the U.S. and Israel began launching airstrikes against Iran, President Trump says he's implementing what he calls crushing economic warfare against Tehran. In a post on Truth Social, the president calls on U.S. allies to join what he's characterizing as an unprecedented effort, and he warns countries that continue to do business with Iran will face economic consequences as well. 5 years after U.S. forces withdrew from Afghanistan, thousands of Afghan allies remain stuck in immigration limbo. NPR's Quil Lawrence says many served alongside American forces during the war.
3: Afghans who supported U.S. troops in the 20-year war against the Taliban were often promised U.S. visas. More than 1,000 of them have been stuck at a U.S. base in Qatar since the Trump administration clamped down on immigration. That base is now vulnerable to missiles fired in the U.S. war with Iran. At least 150 people there are direct family members of American troops, including the brother of U.S. Marine veteran Sean Jamshidi.
4: Those individuals actually served with us, that we gave them like a promise, and if we don't keep it, then other people around the world will not trust us.
3: A State Department spokesman told NPR it is negotiating to send the Afghans from the base to an undisclosed third country. Quil Lawrence, NPR News.
2: This is NPR News from Washington. Authorities in Pennsylvania say the pilot of a small plane was killed yesterday at Carlisle Airport after hitting a state police helicopter conducting a training exercise close to the ground. Investigators say the Cessna veered sharply to the right before hitting the helicopter's rear and main rotors. Two state troopers aboard the helicopter were injured, neither seriously. President Trump's nominee to lead the Food and Drug Administration is someone who's worked in the White House. NPR's Sydney Lupkin reports.
5: The president posted on Truth Social that he'd chosen Dr. Heidi Overton to be the next FDA commissioner. Overton would fill a vacancy left by Dr. Marty McCary, who resigned in May after serving 13 months in the role. Overton has not worked at the FDA before, but she has worked in Trump's White House, most recently as deputy assistant to the president for domestic policy. Overton trained as a surgeon. She also worked at the conservative America First Policy Institute. While there, she wrote opinion pieces opposing gender-affirming care and medication abortion. Earlier this month, the president signed a controversial executive order aimed at overhauling the childhood vaccine schedule. During that press conference, Overton praised what she called the historic action. To get the top FDA job, the Senate will have to confirm her. Sydney Lupkin, NPR News.
2: The Treasury Department says the national debt has hit a record $40 trillion. I'm Dave Mattingly in Washington.
0: Looking at Baton Rouge news, the suspect accused of opening fire and killing a 17-year-old in the Mall, Louisiana, in April, has been indicted on murder charges. As WBRZ reports, 18-year-old Markel Lee was indicted on one count of second-degree murder, six counts of attempted second-degree murder, and one count of illegal use of weapons. Three judges from the 19th Judicial District Court have filed a lawsuit to reopen a federal voting rights case that dates back to the 1980s. The new lawsuit seeks to overturn a new state law that critics say dilutes black voter representation in the Baton Rouge area's judicial districts. And Tiger Stadium and a broad chunk of Baton Rouge are a no-fly zone for drones on game days. The ban is for about a 3.5-mile radius and 3,000 feet above the stadium. That's Baton Rouge News. I'm Adam Voss.
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7: It's Morning Edition from NPR News. I'm Leila Fadel.
8: And I'm Sasha Pfeiffer. Venezuela's energy leaders say the country is open for business.
7: This week, U.S. oil companies signed some of the first deals with Venezuela in close to two decades. This comes 8 months after the U.S. seized Venezuelan President Nicolas Maduro.
8: Houston Public Media's energy reporter Natalie Weber has been reporting on this, and she joins us from Houston. Good morning, Natalie.
9: Good morning.
8: So I recall that after the U.S. captured Maduro, oil companies were hesitant to get involved with Venezuela, but now they're involved. Give us a sense of what's in these deals.
9: Yeah, so the Dallas-based Hunt Oil Company entered into a contract to expand the country's oil and gas production. And then SLB, formerly known as Schlumberger, a Houston oil field services company, also signed an agreement for oil exploration in Venezuela. And Venezuela's oil minister, Paula Henao, announced this deal on state-run media. These deals were signed on Tuesday while Venezuelan leaders were in Houston for an energy conference. And I attended the conference in Houston where I now spoke this week. She says the country has made changes to its laws that will make it easier for foreign companies to invest in Venezuela.
10: La invitación es a que...
9: What she's saying right now is that the country's agreements with U.S. companies offer a chance to evaluate opportunities for investment in Venezuela. Now, at this time, we don't really know how much these deals are worth. That hasn't been made public yet.
8: Natalie, could you give us some sense of the significance of these deals?
9: Sure. Well, these are some of the first major agreements between U.S. oil companies and Venezuela since the Venezuelan government took control of foreign oil fields in 2007. The South American country has the world's largest proven oil reserves, according to OPEC. James Chester is the CEO of Energy Capital and Power, which organized the Houston conference with Venezuelan leaders this week. Here's what he said.
11: It's very significant that they're actually coming here. They're not waiting for people to come to Caracas.
9: It's a tough time for Venezuela right now. The country needs billions of dollars to rebuild after a devastating earthquake killed thousands of people in June. So the country needs money, and soon. And these contracts are a meaningful milestone after many oil corporations have kind of hesitated to get involved in Venezuela. That's according to Francisco Manaldi. He's the director of Rice University's Latin America Energy Program.
12: This could open up a new wave of investment. Still, we have to wait and see if companies actually deploy their resources.
9: Still, a lot of energy CEOs say it could take time and a lot of money to ramp up Venezuela's oil production.
8: So as we just heard, it's unclear how this might play out, whether the companies will make money. Do we have any sense of whether this could become a trend of oil deals between U.S. companies and Venezuela?
9: So it's hard to say. Even if Maduro has been removed from office, the country is still being run by his vice president, Delcy Rodriguez, under the title of acting president. And even if some companies are starting to make moves, there's still a lot of political uncertainty. Industry analysts told me energy companies may try to prioritize short-term deals. They say once President Trump leaves office, it's hard to say what U.S. foreign policy in Venezuela could look like, and that could have a huge impact on international business deals.
8: That is Natalie Weber from Houston Public Media. Thank you.
9: Thank you.
7: Israel's military is opening criminal investigations into two attacks during the Gaza war that involve Israeli soldiers killing a Palestinian family, paramedics, and rescue workers. It's very rare for Israel's military to pursue criminal inquiries into its own soldiers, and it's just as rare that the cases lead to convictions. NPR's Daniel Estrin reports from Tel Aviv.
13: The first case Israel is investigating became the subject of an Academy Award-nominated film. The feature film is The Voice of Hind Rajab. It tells the story of a 5-year-old girl who called Palestinian paramedics for help.
14: Hello?
13: It uses the real-life recordings of her call. She called from the car. Her other family members inside were dead. Israeli troops fired on them as they fled Gaza City early in the war in January 2024. As the paramedics set out to rescue the girl, they too were killed by Israeli fire. Later, the girl's body was found. Now, 2.5 years later, the Israeli military has announced a criminal investigation. The army said the family was driving contrary to a notice the army had announced to residents, and that troops fired at the family's car as it approached them. The army noted, quote, alleged failures in coordinating with the Palestinian ambulance crew. The girl's grandmother, also named Hind Rajab, spoke with NPR about Israel's criminal probe. We support that it be opened, but there should be justice for all the children and adults of Gaza, she says. But she doesn't believe soldiers would actually be held accountable and said justice should come internationally. The Israeli army also announced another criminal investigation into last year's killing of 15 Palestinian rescue workers in a single Israeli attack. This was in March 2025. Ambulances, a fire truck, and a UN vehicle were driving to respond to casualties from an Israeli attack when the rescue crews themselves came under Israeli fire. Soldiers then crushed the vehicles and buried the dead in a mass grave, according to the military and the UN. A cell phone video retrieved from one of the rescue workers' bodies captured his last moments. Mom, he says, forgive me. This is the path I chose to help people. The army now says soldiers were preparing an ambush on Hamas militants when they misidentified the rescue vehicles. The army says the soldiers' fire, quote, raises a reasonable suspicion of criminal misconduct. Israel's foreign ministry called these tragic incidents during the fighting against terrorists in Gaza. It said the decision to open criminal investigations demonstrates Israel's commitment to accountability. The military has only opened 2 other criminal probes into soldier misconduct during the war in Gaza. That's according to an Israeli human rights group called Yesh Din. The group's director, Ziv Shtal, says historically, Israeli military convictions are rare.
15: The number of indictments being served is almost zero in comparison to the number of complaints against soldiers and commanders who committed crimes. In the even more rare cases where there is a conviction against soldiers or commanders, they get the most ridiculous punishments in comparison to the offenses they commit.
13: There are about 150 incidents the army is still reviewing of soldier conduct in Gaza, where health officials say Israel has killed more than 73,000 Palestinians. Israel's army also said there are several killings during the Gaza war that do not justify criminal probes. Attacks that killed aid workers from Doctors Without Borders and an attack in April 2024 that killed 7 aid workers from World Central Kitchen. That's a U.S. group that provides meals in Gaza. World Central Kitchen called for an independent commission to investigate. It said the Israeli military, quote, cannot credibly investigate its own conduct. Daniel Estrin, NPR News, Tel Aviv.
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0: And good morning. This is Morning Edition here on WRKF Baton Rouge Public Radio. Coming up, CNBC's Ashley Caput talks about OpenAI's ChatGPT-14's that feature and the safety concerns that it's designed to address. A conversation with that journalist just ahead here on Morning Edition. on WRKF. Looking at the weather, hot today. A heat advisory will be in effect, 97 for a high and sunny. Heat index up to 107 with a slight westerly breeze. The time right now is 7:43.
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0: 78 degrees and fair skies in Baton Rouge. 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
5: Good morning. I'm Layla Faldin. Where were you for the squidpocalypse of 2026? That's what police in Narragansett, Rhode Island are calling the aftermath of an overturned truck on Sunday. It was, as you might have guessed, full of squid. The calamari cargo spilled across the road. A fisherman told the local NBC station that squid have a distinctive odor even before they're sitting for hours in the hot sun. The literal tons of squid were cleaned up by the end of the day. It's Morning Edition.
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5: 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I'm Leila Fadel.
19: And I'm Sasha Pfeiffer. Many teenagers use artificial intelligence not just for homework, but for companionship. Many parents worry AI could harm their kids' learning and their mental health. Now, OpenAI has a new version of its chatbot that it says addresses some of those concerns and gives parents more control. It's called ChatGPT for Teens. We've called Ashley Kapoo to learn more about this. She's a reporter who covers artificial intelligence for CNBC.com. Ashley, good morning.
20: Good morning. Thank you for having me.
19: How is ChatGPT for teens different than regular ChatGPT?
20: That's a great question. So ChatGPT for Teens is a dedicated chatbot experience for users under 18 years old. So it builds on a lot of the features OpenAI has been introducing over the last year after the company has faced a number of lawsuits and government inquiries over its safety practices. So basically what this means in practice is that users between 17 and 13, which is the youngest age that the platform allows, will be automatically placed into the ChatGPT for Teens experience. So adults 18 and older will have access to the chatbot's standard features.
19: How is the company going to know if people are in that age range?
20: That is another great question, and there are a couple ways this happens. So the first is the most obvious. When you sign up to create a ChatGPT account, you have to input your full name and age. So again, users under 18 will automatically be placed into the ChatGPT for Teens experience.
19: But people often lie about their age.
20: Right, exactly. So if a kid tries to circumvent that and claims to be older than they are, OpenAI has a second option that they lean on here. In January, they introduced an age prediction model, which helps estimate whether a user is under 18. And they do this by tracking a number of behaviors, including usage patterns, how long an account has existed, times of day when a user is active, as well as some other indicators.
19: Very interesting. So let's say a teenager goes to ChatGPT for Teens and says, write my term paper. What's going to happen? Is it different than what ChatGPT would do? Because ChatGPT might write the term paper.
20: Yes. So there are a number of educational features in this experience. And one of them is called responsible homework reminders. So if a child is trying to take a shortcut quickly to get to an answer, ChatGPT for Teens can show them and redirect them to a mode called study mode, which aims to help students work through problems step by step instead of arriving at an answer immediately.
19: We also know there are a lot of examples where people get chatbots to tell them things they're not supposed to do or to encourage them to do things that are not healthy. So let's say a teenager goes to ChatGPT for Teens and says, find me a liquor store where I can buy alcohol without showing a driver's license. Are there limitations there?
20: Yes. So OpenAI says the ChatGPT for Teens experience is designed with stronger built-in safety protections. And there's a few examples that they give. So they say the experience reduces exposure to content that's considered harmful or developmentally appropriate, like the example that you gave there. So some other areas that covers includes protections around topics like eating disorders or self-harm or violence or other explicit content. It also encourages users to take breaks. So OpenAI said it includes, you know, reminders to step away and turn off the chatbot. And OpenAI also said it includes consistent reminders to tell users that they're talking to AI and not to a person.
19: Huh. Well, teenagers and kids in general are really good at finding workarounds that can defeat technology, so we'll have to see whether they do it in this case as well.
20: Yes, exactly.
19: That is CNBC's Ashley Kapoor. Thank you.
20: Thank you.

0: This is Morning Edition from NPR News. I'm Sasha Pfeiffer.
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3: The latest computer model runs continue to show barely any rain coming in, maybe some pop-ups here or there. That's about it. Nothing too widespread. We've got the sunny, hot, and sticky weather sticking around. Plenty of sunshine for today, the high at 98 degrees, the heat index near 110. Dropping to the upper 70s for tonight and upper 90s returning for tomorrow. Only a 20% chance of a storm or two. Some pop-up thunderstorms again by Saturday evening. That high Saturday, upper 90s. I'm WRKF meteorologist Jennifer Nairamore.
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2: 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That's all just ahead.
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2: Looking at the weather, fair skies, calm winds, 78 degrees at last check. Looking at weather, Interstate 12 westbound coming in from Juban Crossing through about Range. A little bit of congestion there. That's kind of the main event. Listening to WRKF at 7:51.
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1: From Marketplace in Washington, I'm Kimberly Adams. We're continuing to follow the global bond market this morning. Here's a refresher of what we've seen in recent days. First, investor jitters about borrowing, geopolitical conflict, and inflation drove the 30-year Treasury yield up to a nearly 20-year high. Then yesterday, the Treasury Department announced it would be buying up more longer-term bonds. That gave us some relief, and bond yields, that's the interest investors demand to hold the debt, began to fall. For more on this, I'm joined now by Bradley Saunders. He's North America economist at Capital Economics. Bradley, welcome back to the show.
7: Thanks for having me back.
1: What's been the global reaction to the U.S. Treasury Department stepping in and announcing that it was going to buy back more longer-term bonds?
7: It's been well received. Yields at the longer end of the yield curve have started to come down a little bit, which is what the Treasury would be hoping for. That's ultimately the aim here, is by creating more demand for treasuries, you're then boosting the price and therefore lowering the yield, given the inverse relationship. I think that ultimately the treasury is swimming against the tide a little bit.
1: Confidence is really what this is all about, right? The global markets and even the domestic markets' confidence in the United States is long-term financial stability. So what kind of signal does it send that the treasury had to step in here?
7: As you mentioned, you know, gross debt is now a national level above 40 trillion. And I think investors are really starting to push back and say, you know, we are reaching a point where we're starting to lose confidence. And the problem is, unless the government gets a fundamental grasp on the issue here, which is, you know, really high levels of debt issuance and sort of a change in the way that governments think about funding from, you know, raising taxes to now just issuing debt over and over. We are going to reach a point at which investors will say this is enough, and you know, yields could reach astronomical levels. We've already got to the point where the US's annual interest payments exceed defense spending.
1: Bradley Saunders is North America economist at Capital Economics. Thank you.
7: Thanks very much.
1: And checking in on the bond market this morning, yields are heading back up now, despite yesterday's intervention. The 10-year Treasury yield is up at 4.70%, and the yield for that 30-year bond is up at 5.24%.
4: 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And by VantageScore, the predictive credit score that helps lenders accurately assess an additional 33 million consumers using accurate, alternative, and trended data. VantageScore.com.
1: Earlier this year, President Trump signed an executive order aimed at fast-tracking the review of psychedelics for mental health disorders. And just last month, pharmaceutical giant Eli Lilly acquired drug maker Atai Beckley, a company focused on developing psychedelic treatments for mental health conditions, for $2.8 billion. Joining me to discuss the current landscape for psychedelics is Josh Hardman, founder and editor of the website Psychedelic Alpha. Good morning, Josh.
8: Thanks for having me, Kimberly. Great to be here.
1: I think when people hear the term psychedelics, they might just know about mushrooms or acids or some of these other more recreational type drugs. What sorts of substances are we really talking about here, and what are their therapeutic uses?
8: Yes, I mean, in the drug development world, we're generally almost exclusively talking about synthetic versions of those drugs. So while people might take mushrooms and they might ingest the sort of whole mushroom, here they're sort of isolating the primary metabolite, so psilocybin, and, you know, developing it as a synthetic sort of pharmaceutical product. We are also talking about drugs like MDMA, known as Molly on the street, like LSD, known as acid. But in this context, they're really being used in a more sort of monitored clinical setting. You know, this isn't microdosing. These are large, very trippy sort of doses of these drugs, but it's happening under a controlled environment.
1: What is the legal landscape like around these drugs?
8: In the US, there are some states that have got ahead of the federal government as well. So looking particularly at Oregon and Colorado, where psilocybin, so that's the active ingredient in magic mushrooms, can be administered to clients under the supervision of a state-trained facilitator or a facilitator trained in the state's model, but it's not explicitly medical. At the federal level, all of these drugs, without exception, remain in Schedule 1 of the Controlled Substances Act. So if they were approved, at least those medical products would need to be rescheduled by the Drug Enforcement Administration to allow them to be used medically. If these drugs are approved, that opens up this whole set of other things that need to be met. So obviously rescheduling, reimbursement from insurance providers before they're really reaching Americans at any reasonable scale.
1: What is the current business landscape like around these drugs, and how would that have to change if you do see what the administration wants here?
8: Yeah, so at the moment, most of the business around psychedelics is in the drug development world. So there's around half a dozen publicly traded companies developing these psychedelic drugs and seeking FDA approval. Some of them are quite large, considering they just have sort of one main drug under development. So Definium Therapeutics, which is developing LSD, has a market cap of around $6 billion at the time of recording. And there's other companies like Compass Pathways and GH Research, Atai Beckley, obviously just acquired by Eli Lilly. So there's a small sort of pool of publicly traded developers, but there's also dozens of private startups working on developing other types of psychedelic drugs for approval. I think the real sort of shift in the business landscape has been that move away from sort of startups focused just on psychedelics towards large pharmaceutical companies like I just mentioned Eli Lilly, but also AbbVie and Otsuka becoming really involved in the psychedelics field. So that's been quite a big change. Now, if there were approvals, the key thing that needs to sort of change or develop is the involvement of care delivery sites. So particularly large national health systems, public health systems like the VA, they need to become involved more substantively and really work out how they're going to deliver these therapies, how they're going to pay for them, and how they're going to reach the patients that need them. So

0: Trump says he will nominate Dr. Heidi Overton to lead the FDA. She opposes gender-affirming care for minors and suggested the FDA was wrong to allow mifepristone telehealth prescriptions. We also hear analysis about how Gulf leaders contend with the U.S. approach to Iran, and allies are in a bind with the U.S. pivot from bombings to blockades in Iran. That's just ahead.
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0: 82 degrees, it's 8 o'clock.
4: Good morning. President Trump is threatening economic warfare on any country that helps Iran. He wants U.S. allies to help end the stalemate in the Strait of Hormuz, allies who will be stuck with the fallout. It's Morning Edition from NPR News.
5: A lawsuit to reopen a federal voting rights case that dates back to the 80s. That story's coming up.
4: A Meta whistleblower testifies that the company's attempts to make its apps safer for young people were designed to fail. I'm Leila Faldin.
6: And I'm Sasha Pfeiffer. He told a court that prompts for teens to take a break can be swiped away. Also, California is setting new limits on plants within 5 feet of homes to cut down on the risk of wildfires. And Andrew Garfield on making his first movie aimed at kids, The Magic Faraway Tree. It's Thursday, August 20th, which is when Andrew Garfield turns 43. Still a kid at heart. The news is next.
7: Live from NPR News in Washington, I'm Janine Herbst. The U.S.-Israeli war in Iran is now in its sixth month, and oil is still struggling to get through the Strait of Hormuz. President Trump has tried bombing Iran, threatening them, and he's now pivoting to economic warfare, warning that any country, that there will be economic consequences if they help Tehran avoid sanctions.
8: Well, we have things that we could sanction. We have very draconian sanctions, and we'll see what happens. Right now, the strait is open. A lot of boats are coming through. People aren't reporting that, and that may slow down a little bit at some point, but right now, a lot of boats are coming through.
7: Iran's foreign minister is accusing the U.S. of economic terrorism. The U.S. and Canada are working to finalize a deal on tariffs. President Trump held off on implementing 50% tariffs on billions of dollars worth of imports from Canada that were set to take effect yesterday, citing progress in negotiations. Canada's Prime Minister Mark Carney is voicing optimism, as Dan Karpinchuk reports.
9: President Trump has called the deal, yet to be finalized, fair for both countries. His trade representative, Jameson Greer, has also called it one that protects American workers and strengthens the North American economy. For his part, Prime Minister Carney provided details to provincial leaders and personally asked them to bring back American liquor to store shelves as negotiators try to hammer out the final details of a deal. That's been a hot-button issue and major irritant for the White House. Nova Scotia's Premier Tim Houston said he would be willing to lift the liquor ban. Quebec's Christine Frechette wants more details, and Ontario's Doug Ford has already said he would do so if there is a fair deal. For NPR News, I'm Dan Karpinchuk in Toronto.
7: Prince Harry and his wife Meghan say they're planning to move back to the United Kingdom. Relations between Harry and his British family have been strained since he and Meghan gave up royal duties and moved to California more than 6 years ago. NPR's Lauren Freyer has more.
10: An official familiar with their plans tells NPR Harry and Meghan plan to move sometime this month and have enrolled their children, 7-year-old Prince Archie and 5-year-old Princess Lilibet, in a British school starting in September. The Duke and Duchess of Sussex, as they're still known, have no plans to resume royal duties, though. They'll live in a non-royal residence outside the capital. Last month, they came to the UK on vacation, visiting Harry's father, King Charles, who is 77 and undergoing cancer treatment. It was the first time the king had seen his grandchildren in person in more than 4 years. The official tells NPR a possible move did not come up during that visit. The king was notified this past Sunday and welcomes the decision. Lauren Freyer, NPR News, London.
7: Less than a half an hour to go to the opening bell on Wall Street. U.S. futures contracts are trading lower. Dow futures down 408 points. NASDAQ futures are down 179. 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
11: It's 4 minutes past 8. In news, three judges from the

0: 19th Judicial District Court have filed a lawsuit to reopen a federal voting rights case that dates to the 1980s. The new lawsuit seeks to overturn a new state law that critics say dilutes black voter representation in the Baton Rouge area judicial districts. The three judges are asking for an expedited ruling ahead of the November elections when the judge seats are on the ballot. The U.S. Justice Department has ended another long-running school desegregation case in Louisiana, this time in Bienville Parish. The Gulf States Newsroom's Aubrey Juhas reports it's part of a recent wave.
1: A federal appeals court recently said judges have to accept joint dismissals, like the one filed by the Bienville Parish School Board and the Department of Justice this week. That means if all parties want to close a case, a judge can't keep it open, even if a school district hasn't fully eliminated the effects of segregation. Louisiana's Attorney General Liz Merle is working with the Trump administration to end the state's remaining cases involving the DOJ. Because decades have passed, in some cases, it's the only remaining plaintiff. School districts with desegregation orders must get permission from the court before making changes that could affect where kids attend school. In New Orleans, I'm Aubrey Juhas.
0: Burn bans are now in effect in 19 parishes throughout the state, including four southeast parishes. Agriculture and Forestry Commissioner Mike Strain says conditions outside make burning anything ill-advised.
2: With hot, dry conditions across much of the state, fires can start more easily and spread more quickly, making them more difficult for firefighters to control.
0: Southeastern parishes under the burn ban include East Feliciana, St. Helena, Tangipahoa, and Washington. Governor Jeff Landry's inviting hundreds of Louisiana's elected officials and business leaders to Abbeville Tuesday for what's expected to be a major SpaceX announcement. The Times-Picayune reports the company is planning a multi-billion-dollar spaceport along an 18-mile stretch of coastal Vermilion Parish, potentially creating thousands of jobs. New reporting also shows a federal judge has finalized the dismissal of a long-running coastal lawsuit against ExxonMobil, clearing the way for a settlement. A report by the state legislative auditor found the city of New Orleans is undercharging for its sanitation services. Mayor Helena Moreno requested the report and found the city would need to increase its sanitation fee from $24 to $35 a month just to break even. This comes a few months after the city lost a federal grant that was supposed to help with recycling, as Mel Bridges explains.
3: In April, the Environmental Protection Agency denied the city an extension on a $5 million recycling grant because the city could not distribute the minimum amount of recycling bins. Moreno said the EPA did not provide the city, quote, enough flexibility.
0: Clear skies and 78 degrees in the capital city, 83 in the Crescent City. Good morning. I'm Bob Pavlovich.
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6: It's Morning Edition from NPR News. I'm Leila Faldin.
7: And I'm Sasha Pfeiffer. The war with Iran is in its sixth month, and oil is still struggling to move through the Strait of Hormuz.
6: President Trump's tried bombing Iran into submission. Now he's pivoting to economic warfare. In a lengthy post, he announced in all caps, quote, the most crushing economic operation ever taken against any country. And he called on allies to stand with the U.S. to unleash economic D-Day, as he called it, on Iran.
7: With us to talk about this is NPR international correspondent Aya Petraoui. Good morning, Aya.
8: Good morning.
7: So this crushing economic operation that Trump posted about, do we know what this would look like?
8: I mean, more of the same sanctions, the existing blockade, and even more pressure now. He's calling on allies around the world, countries around, to join him in this isolation of Iran. And we've seen maximum economic pressure before by President Trump. You'll recall this was his policy the first time he was in office. But this is a step beyond, because now there is that naval blockade in place, and it is blocking Iran from being able to export its oil. And this pivot from bombings to blockade comes as AAA says gas prices in the U.S. are up 30% on average from a year ago. So in many states, people are paying a dollar or more per gallon than they were. Diesel for trucks and jet fuel for flying are even higher. Now, that is because of Iran's chokehold on the Strait of Hormuz since the beginning of this war. Windward Maritime Intelligence Tracking says 5 million barrels of oil a day did exit the strait on average per day in July, but that is a fraction of the 20 million barrels that were going through before the war.
9: And all that oil that had been pouring through was coming from Gulf Arab allies who depended on it for revenue, for their economies, yet they are now stuck with this stalemate and its consequences. So what's the regional view on this?
8: Right, so the Iranian and Gulf oil is not going through that strait freely right now. Well, Trump's approach with Iran has swung wildly in this war. We've heard him threatening to wipe out an entire civilization and then talking up a deal with Iran. But now there is no deal, and Trump says there are no talks with the Iranians. And there are differences of opinion among Gulf Arab allies about all of this. Oman, for example, which borders the Strait of Hormuz and is holding talks with Iran about its future management, Trump has threatened to bomb that country, Oman, because of those talks, which include possible tolls. That is despite Oman's history as a mediator between Washington and Tehran. Meanwhile, you have the United Arab Emirates, which this week took a step that aligns with Trump. The UAE halted all trade, commerce, and financial transactions with Iran after it says two Iranian missiles were fired toward it. It fell in open waters, but Iran denies that attack. However, I spoke with Mohammed Baharoun. He runs the Dubai Public Policy Research Center in the UAE, and he backs Trump's current approach.
10: Everyone have realized the limitation of military power. And I think now what the U.S. is trying to do is use the same weapon Iran is using against the world, which is economic sanctions.
8: And he says that while the U.S.-Israeli war launched on Iran triggered all of this, Iran's attacks now on oil and the global economy has to be stopped.
10: Attacking the world economy is not justifiable. Attacking other countries because you've been attacked by one country is not justifiable.
8: And remember, the UAE has dealt with the brunt of Iranian missile and drones throughout the war.
9: Briefly, you said the UAE has halted all trade, commerce, and financial transactions with Iran. Any sense if that will have real consequences for Iran?
8: So the UAE was the biggest importer of Iranian goods worldwide in 2024. That's according to data from the World Trade Organization. And it is also a place where over the years, the U.S. Treasury has sanctioned Iranian shell companies that are moving illicit money and trade through the UAE. But it is also a place that connects Iranians to the rest of the world. Dubai Airport is a major transit hub that still has flights to and from Tehran. So the UAE is taking a step toward isolating Iran right now, but it has not yet cut off those flights or its ties altogether. So that leaves it room to maneuver with its powerful neighbor. And that is the bind that these Gulf Arab allies are in. They have to deal with Iran even when Trump doesn't.
9: That is NPR's Aya Batraoui. Thank you.
8: Thanks.
6: For another perspective from the Persian Gulf, we're joined by Bedida Saif, a history professor at Kuwait University and a fellow at the Arab Gulf States Institute. Professor, good morning and thank you for being on the show.
11: Good morning.
6: So as we heard, President Trump is threatening a, quote, crushing economic operation against Iran and warned of, quote, tremendous economic consequences for countries that grant a lifeline, economic lifeline to the country. What does that mean for Gulf U.S. allies that do have deep economic ties with Iran, given that they're neighbors?
11: Well, whether it's the economic option or the military option, we need to step back, Leila, and look at the big picture. What's happening here is that we've been witnessing the birth pangs of a new Middle East. Everyone is trying to vie for their best interests. And the open question is, what shape will this new Middle East take? And whose order will prevail? Will it be the Israeli order? Will it be the Iranian order? How about the Gulf states and the Arab states? Where does Turkey stand in all of this? And where is the U.S. and the U.S. footprint? How about the new rules of engagement that are going to come through? The red lines and the deterrence levels. All these issues really predate the current war. It's not only about a changing U.S. posture in the Middle East, but a Middle East in flux, especially since the Arab protests of 2011. They've continued in waves ever since. The protests and the ongoing conflict are really symptoms of these birth pangs. And what's happening in the Middle East is, you know, part of what's happening in the larger world. I mean, let's not exceptionalize the Middle East. The world isn't doing well either. The year 2025, according to the Peace Research Institute, witnessed the highest level of conflict since World War II, with 65 active state-based conflicts. So really, a global reset is overdue.
6: You say there's a global reset, that a new Middle East is being born. What type of Middle East are you seeing being born? I mean, I want to ask about whether the U.S. is losing its influence in the region. I'm thinking of the Mecca Pact, Saudi Arabia, Turkey, Pakistan. They've signed a mutual defense pact. Are they starting to try to figure out an alternative to having the U.S. as a security ally, given that it means they're getting bombed by Iran.
11: Indeed, all of this is taken into account. And I think what's happening here is a realization in the region that old tools don't really work. Mm. Let's look at sanctions. Look at U.S. sanctions. Since the year 2000, we've had 900 sanctions by the U.S. and they've grown to 9,400 in 2021. How effective have they been? They've only led to more resilience across various parts of the world, and especially in the case of Iran. And when you do institute such a policy, whether it's military, you know, warfare or it's economic sanctions, how is it going to change the behavior on the ground? If it's not tied to an economic, to a diplomatic, off-ramp, you're not going to get much results out of it. And that's how the Gulf Arab states are now looking at this. We can't only count on the U.S. to do our bidding. We need to also introduce our own measures, such as the Mecca Pact that you've raised, and to go more independent, to also deal with the U.S. and deal with other partners in the world, including, by the way, Iran. We can't discount all of this. You know what's interesting, Leila? During the war, the only country in the Gulf that severed relations by dropping the ambassador or asking him to be persona non grata was the UAE. All the other Iranian ambassadors remain in Gulf capitals. So there is,
6: outlier in the Gulf right now. I mean, we saw that they're also suspending trade with Iran, but will other Gulf allies follow suit?
11: Look, if you look at the Gulf playbook, you know, these are agile, nimble states. So they'll go with what's most interesting to them and what advances their national interest. If it's trying to change behavior on the ground, they'll try to mix both economic and other solutions as they go forward. But look, as I said, we're going through new uncharted terrain and we're building a new narrative, if you may, and a new kind of rule book. So that's going to open up different scenarios up front.
6: A lot of uncertainty. Bedir Saif is a specialist in the Arabian Peninsula and a professor at Kuwait University. Thank you so much for joining us.
11: Thank you.
12: President Trump has named his next pick to lead the Food and Drug Administration. She's a physician and domestic policy aide at the White House. NPR Pharmaceuticals correspondent Sydney Lupkin has more on the nominee.
13: The president posted on Truth Social that he is nominating Dr. Heidi Overton to be the next FDA commissioner. Overton would fill a vacancy left by Dr. Marty McCary, who resigned in May after 13 months. Overton trained as a surgeon. Her current role is deputy assistant to the president for domestic policy. Dr. Joshua Sharfstein was the principal deputy commissioner at the FDA during the Obama administration. And he says that moving from the White House to the FDA could be eye-opening.
14: In any administration, there are White House advisors who are walking around saying, why can't FDA just do this? What FDA should really do is that. And then you get to FDA and you realize there's actually another side of the story.
13: He says that side includes hearing from career scientists with deep expertise in analyzing the safety of medications. In Sharfstein's opinion, leading the FDA might be the hardest job in government. It has a staff of around 18,000 people and is responsible for regulating food, drugs, medical devices, and tobacco, even cosmetics and supplements. Sharfstein says a good FDA commissioner's most important organs are their brain and their spine. In other words, you have to be smart, but also tough.
14: Because there's all kinds of pressures. There are political pressures, there are business pressures, there are advocacy pressures coming all the time.
13: When Overton worked at the conservative America First Policy Institute, she wrote papers opposing gender-affirming care for minors. She also has questioned the safety of medication abortion and suggested the FDA was wrong to allow it to be prescribed via telehealth. On August 10th, President Trump issued a controversial executive order pushing to change the childhood vaccine schedule. At the press conference, Overton called it a historic action.
15: We do still recommend the measles vaccine for all children, but we want parents to be informed about the timing and to have the option to separate them out.
13: Sharfstein and other public health experts have pointed out there's no science to support giving the measles vaccine in a separate shot from the mumps and rubella vaccines. Unbundling those vaccines could raise prices and increase the chance that children miss doses. Overton still needs Senate confirmation to become FDA commissioner. Patty Murray, Democratic senator from Washington, has already said she will vote no. Sydney Lupkin, NPR News.

0: Good morning. This is Morning Edition here on WRKF Baton Rouge Public Radio. Just ahead in a couple of minutes, a conversation with actor Andrew Garfield about The Magic Far Away Tree, a film based on a beloved children's book franchise in the UK. We're going to hear that conversation just ahead. Looking at the weather today, it's going to be sunny and hot. There's heat advisory that will be in effect, 97 for a high. The heat index could rise to 107 with calm to just barely a westerly breeze expected today. Tonight, all the way down to 78 degrees for a low under mostly clear skies. The time is 8:19.
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0: Looking at the weather right now in Baton Rouge, we have 82 degrees under fair skies, a slight westerly breeze, some congestion in Interstate 12 westbound coming in from Jubin, and also at the 10-12 split. 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
6: 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I'm Layla Faldin.
7: And I'm Sasha Pfeiffer. Who hasn't thought about ditching it all, going somewhere simpler, and starting over? That's what happens in the new movie, The Magic Faraway Tree. Claire Foy and Andrew Garfield play the parents of three young children who move from the city to the English countryside.
8: But seriously, will there be Wi-Fi?
9: There's this wood where we're going, and it's full of the most beautiful big trees.
10: Great. Trees. Literally the most boring things in the world.
7: The movie is based on a classic British children's book from the 1940s. It's sort of a mashup of The Wizard of Oz and Willy Wonka and the Chocolate Factory, a collection of oddball characters and spectacular costumes mixed with a dose of darkness.
11: Ooh, it's the land of goodies today. Oh, you'll have a great time up there, little one. Nothing to fear at all.
12: Except you must leave before the land turns. Otherwise, you'll be stuck there for good, you hear?
13: She does that a lot.
7: Andrew Garfield plays Tim, the goofy, devoted dad. Garfield was born in the U.S. but raised in England, so I asked him if he'd read The Magic Faraway Tree when he was young, or if it was any part of his childhood.
14: It wasn't, but Enid Blyton was definitely a part of my childhood. She wrote another set of very famous books called The Famous Five, which was for slightly older kids, and me and my brother were really, really into those. But what's kind of beautiful about discovering The Magic Faraway Tree now is that it coincides with a lot of my very, very close friends reading the Magic Faraway Tree books to their very young kids now. So we had a really sweet premiere in London where I was able to invite 8 or 9 of my closest friends from high school with their kids to a screening in Leicester Square, and I asked them all to send me their voice note reviews.
15: Little kid voices providing reviews?
14: It was across the board. It was raves across the board. They especially loved the farting, and they loved the fairies.
16: Hello. I'm Silky, so-called for my silky golden hair.
14: And they loved the Adventures of the Tree and Tree, and they also loved when I got covered in oil from the tractor.
15: The belching diesel.
12: What are you doing?
9: Oh, no, you know. Getting the old tracky going. You know how it goes. It's gonna make this baby sick.
15: I was looking up all the acting roles you've done in the past, and tell me if I'm wrong, but it seemed that Magic Faraway Tree was a somewhat rare example of you acting in a story aimed largely at children. Now, you certainly have done Spider-Man, but that was an adult and kid movie. What do you think you bring differently to your acting, if anything, when you're playing largely for an audience of lots of kids?
14: Yeah, you're right. It's the first time I've really made a film that was tailor-made for young kids, and it's something that I've wanted to do for a long, long time, but have been waiting for the right material to do it with. You know, I feel like that is a big responsibility. We're telling stories for young people that could be shaping their psyches in a certain way about right and wrong, about finding meaning, about adventure, about imagination. And I feel like this story had in it a kind of essentially good value system.
15: Although if a kid senses that they're being preached to about values, that might be a turnoff. So did you have to figure out how do you convey that message to a little kid without the eye roll?
14: Exactly. You have to fill it with fart jokes, and you have to, hide the medicine in a series of fantastical adventures. But also I think there's a way of framing these stories in a way that doesn't feel preachy, that doesn't create an eye roll, that actually goes, you know what? I want to be a part of something bigger. I want to go on adventures with my friends.
17: You're kidding me! What? Who is it?
18: The elves sent us. They said you might be able to help us.
17: Mr. Boom Boom helps no one but himself! So rude!
15: Besides your wonderful co-star, Claire Foy, who was so good as the mom, your wife, Polly, you had three kids in the movie. The oldest child is this girl who's named Beth in the movie. She's sullen and resentful. She complains about nature being dull.
12: The countryside. Have you gone completely insane? I can't believe you let me talk you into this, Mum. This is the oppression of the patriarchy right here.
15: My husband watched part of this movie with me, and he just thought she played a great, like, cranky kid. Mm-hmm. And he said to me, ask them if her normal disposition is rotten, which I think speaks to how well she was at that. How was it playing alongside those child actors?
14: Yeah, no, Delilah, who plays Beth, is anything but rotten. She is an intellect and a creative soul, full of love and connection. All three children, you know, we were worried, me and Claire. We were like, oh, God, how's this going to go? And are they going to be a nightmare? And I have to say, very, very quickly, we both looked at each other and kind of breathed a sigh of relief going, oh, gosh, we just want to hang out with these people all the time.
18: What's a dream binder?
19: It's something that me and your dad made when we were students. It's a place where you record your dreams.
15: There's also a theme in the movie that may go over kids' heads. It's more geared toward adults, and it's about what happens when you stop chasing your dreams. Claire is going through what she called her dream binder with her kids, talking about all her youthful hopes that never materialized.
20: There we are.
21: Dad wanted to be a rock star.
20: He did, yeah, among other things.
18: Why didn't he?
20: Well, he was busy looking after you lot.
18: Oh.
20: Which let me go after my dreams.
15: I found a review of The Magic Faraway Tree that in part says this. This was a nice, charming, at times incredibly cheesy and schmaltzy viewing that is completely harmless and will certainly appeal to families. It made me laugh, and I wonder if when you hear that you say, ouch, or are you thinking, great, the world needs more of that?
14: I'm not mad at that review. I think that there's a sweet undertone in that review. I think families are longing for that. They're longing for simple, sweet, joyful experiences in the movie theater. And I think the kids I've seen in the theater watching this are rapt, and they're just completely engaged with what's on the screen. And it's a beautiful thing to see.
15: That's Andrew Garfield. He stars in the new movie, The Magic Faraway Tree. Thank you, Andrew.
14: Thanks for having me.
15: This is NPR News.
0: This is Morning Edition here on WRKF. Just ahead, after local news, testimony continued in the federal child safety trial against Meta Platforms, highlighting the testimony of whistleblower Arturo Bejar, a former Meta employee. We're going to hear that report in just a couple of minutes here on Morning Edition. Looking at the weather, we're expecting it to be sunny and hot today, a high of 97. The time is 8:29.
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0: 82 degrees, fair skies, WRKF.
2: Live from NPR News in Washington, I'm Dave Mattingly. Nearly 6 months into war with Iran, President Trump says he wants to economically crush Tehran, and he's asking U.S. allies to join the effort. Without offering specifics, the president writes on Truth Social, he's launching economic warfare and isolation against Iran on an unprecedented scale. Two Texas-based oil companies, SLB and Hunt Oil, are among the first to enter into agreements with Venezuela. That's according to the country's oil minister speaking on state-owned media. Natalie Weber with Houston Public Media reports.
4: The Trump administration has spent months trying to convince skeptical U.S. companies to invest in Venezuela's oil resources after the capture of President Nicolas Maduro. Francisco Manaldi is the director of Rice University's Latin America Energy Program. He says these agreements are a significant milestone.
22: These could open up a new wave of investment. Still, we have to wait and see if companies actually deploy their resources.
4: Venezuelan energy leaders addressed oil and gas executives at a conference in Houston this week, encouraging further investment in the South American country. Many top U.S. energy executives have remained hesitant to get involved in Venezuela, facing uncertainty about the country's political stability. For NPR News, I'm Natalie Weber in Houston.
2: This is NPR News. The Treasury Department says the national debt has hit a record $40 trillion. Economists warn the rising debt is affecting what borrowers pay for things like home and auto loans. The national debt was at $39 trillion less than 6 months ago. Companies seeking to charge people different prices based on their personal data are being put on notice by the Federal Trade Commission. Here's NPR's Alina Selyuk.
23: The Federal Trade Commission says companies should have to, quote, clearly and conspicuously disclose when they use personalized pricing. It's also sometimes called surveillance pricing, when someone sees a price that's different from other people based on personal data the seller has about them, like location or browsing history. Are they wealthy? Do they have kids? Are they a first-time car buyer? Researchers and regulators say it's unclear how often this actually happens today, but there have been some publicly reported cases. Consumer advocates have called for Congress, the states, and the FTC to fully prohibit personalized pricing in the first place, though the FTC says it does not have the power to do that. Alina Selyuk, NPR News, Washington.
2: The Democratic National Committee says it's narrowed the list of potential cities to host the party's presidential convention in 2028 to three: Boston, Denver, and Philadelphia. Republicans will hold their presidential nominating convention in Houston. I'm Dave Mattingly, NPR News in Washington.
0: I'm Adam Voss with WRKF News in Baton Rouge. Officials have confirmed that remains found at the Baton Rouge landfill belong to a missing teen. As the advocate reports, the coroner confirmed the remains belong to 15-year-old Jadarius Manyweather. Officials have been searching the landfill for 6 weeks. The Tangipahoa Parish School Board has chosen Assistant Superintendent Ron Jenko to serve as superintendent. As WDSU reports, the board unanimously voted for Jenko on Wednesday night over former Phoenix Superintendent Jamie Cole. And Tiger Stadium in Baton Rouge and a broad chunk of Baton Rouge are now a no-fly zone for drones on game days. The ban is for a 3.5-mile radius and 3,000 feet above the stadium. Violating the ban would come with a $4,000 fine and 2 years in prison. State law also allows for law enforcement to seize drones. The district attorney has vowed to pursue prosecution on violations. That's Baton Rouge News. I'm Adam Voss.
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5: It's Morning Edition from NPR News. I'm Sasha Pfeiffer.
6: And I'm Leila Fadel. A whistleblower and former employee of Meta has alleged that CEO Mark Zuckerberg created a corporate culture that made it, quote, practically impossible to add features that effectively address concerns about young people's well-being and safety. The employee was testifying in a California federal court on Wednesday in the landmark child safety trial against Meta brought by a group of states. NPR's John Ruwich is covering the trial and is with me now. Good morning, John.
8: Hey, Leila.
6: So who is this whistleblower and what did he say?
8: The man's name is Arturo Bejar. He worked at Meta for a total of 8 years across two stints between 2009 and 2021, and he worked on user safety issues. Bejar is fairly well known when it comes to allegations that Meta's platforms, those are Facebook and Instagram, played a part in exacerbating teen mental health problems. He testified on the issue before a Senate committee in 2023, and now in court, he's a key witness for the states, which allege that Meta designed its platforms to be addictive and downplayed the risks to young users. On the stand yesterday, he said Meta's own internal studies showed that young users were exposed to harmful experiences at much higher rates than the company acknowledged publicly. He said the culture of the company was obsessively focused on increasing user numbers because more users means more ad sales and more revenue for the company. And he said that culture, which he said Zuckerberg had created, made it nearly impossible to implement proposed features that would do a better job of making the app safer for young users.
6: Now, Meta has denied all the allegations against it in this case and has actually added some features that it says are supposed to make its platforms safer. What did Bejar say about that?
8: Well, he was critical about those features. He said they were basically designed to fail. An example of one that he noted is a thing called Take a Break on Instagram. It's basically a notification that appears when a young user has been using the app for a while. It's meant to disrupt doom scrolling, but Bejar pointed out that with one swipe of the finger, it's gone. It's just a reminder, basically. Mm. In some cases, other protective measures weren't set as defaults, but as opt-in choices, and Bejar said people basically don't use those. He said it's like having to turn the airbag on every time you get in the car.
6: Oh. How did Meta's cross-examination of him go?
8: Attorney Brian Steckloff for Meta asked Bejar a bunch of questions about his time at Meta and the people he worked with there. And the objective seemed to be to kind of blunt the criticism by getting Bejar to admit, which he did, that the people he worked with on safety and well-being at Meta were qualified and respected, and that he actually felt proud of the work that they all did. Bejar was asked if issues and concerns he raised while he was at Meta got attention from senior leaders, and he said they did. And he also said that he left Meta both times. When he did so on good terms. Steckloff asked Bejar if there were actually benefits potentially to teens being on social media, and Bejar said there could be. The broader point that Steckloff seemed to be trying to highlight is that the issue of teen use of social media and safety while using it, these issues are very complex and challenging to solve, even for qualified, dedicated people like Bejar himself, who are given support and resources to work on it.
6: Okay, so what else should we be expecting from the trial? Who else is taking the stand?
8: Well, today the states are going to put a psychology professor back on the stand. She started her testimony yesterday, and she's an expert on the effects of tech on young people. We're still not sure if we're going to ever see Zuckerberg during this trial on the stand. The states have said they're considering bringing him in as a witness. Trial's going to last about 6 weeks, so there is a long road ahead.
6: That's NPR's John Ruich. Thank you, John.
8: You bet.
6: And a note, the Chan Zuckerberg Initiative, a charity founded by Mark Zuckerberg and his wife, Dr. Priscilla Chan, is a financial supporter of NPR.
7: California has passed the toughest wildfire rules in the country, focusing on home landscaping. That could set a precedent for other Western states where severe wildfires continue to burn. NPR's Lauren Summers here with more about these rules. Good morning, Lauren.
10: Hi, Sasha.
7: Lauren, that wonderful California climate often means people have really wonderful landscaping. So how could this change the way that yards in California look?
10: So these rules really focus on limiting the plants right next to a house. So this is within 5 feet of the walls, and it's known as Zone Zero. And it comes from what researchers have really learned from these destructive wildfires in recent years, like in Los Angeles last year. Houses are more likely to survive with less vegetation right around them. And that's because most wildfires are actually spread by these tiny burning embers that get carried by the wind far from the fire itself.
7: Ah, so it's not necessarily this big wall of flames engulfing a house, more like a little spark that can land on some vegetation near your house.
10: Exactly, yeah. If that goes maybe in a shrub under a window, that fire spreads to your house and then to your neighbor's houses. So California regulators say these rules are about protecting entire neighborhoods. Jana Valakovic testified before regulators yesterday about that. She studies wildfire risk at the University of California Cooperative Extension.
11: We've had Lahaina. We've now had the fires in Spokane. At what point are we going to make change?
10: And she said, you know, everyone is really affected by these fires because of the way they've made home insurance more expensive.
7: Lauren, I have a California friend whose neighborhood has been threatened by wildfire, but she has a beloved tree that she does not want to see taken down. So many people have very strong feelings about their yards and gardens. What's been the response from the public?
10: Yeah, I mean, that's definitely been a response. Originally, California regulators were proposing that no vegetation be allowed in this 5-foot zone, aside from well-maintained trees. And residents didn't like that. They liked the privacy that comes with that greenery, right? They liked the environment. Some brought up property rights. Some were concerned about expensive yard maintenance. And, you know, this debate hasn't just been playing out in California. Oregon and Washington State both considered vegetation rules and then backtracked after public pushback.
7: How did California regulators handle that pushback?
10: Yeah, they compromised. The new rules will allow some plants within 5 feet, like lawns, or flowers and plants under 18 inches. They can't be directly under a roof line, though. And then, so flammable mulch, like bark mulch, isn't allowed, as well as wood fences that can touch your house.
7: So those compromises, what do wildfire experts say? Do they think the rules do enough to protect homes?
10: There is some concern about that. And, you know, there's also concern about whether homeowners will comply with this. The rules will apply to almost 2 million homes in high-risk areas in California. They'll be enforced by local fire departments that do home inspections. And during public testimony, Todd Lando of the Central Marin Fire Department said the old versions of the rules where there was no vegetation would be much easier for inspectors.
13: A clean zone zero is a 5-minute inspection with one question: is anything combustible within 5 feet? Easy for the homeowner to understand and take action on.
10: Since these new rules allow some plants, he's worried there'll be more debate and conflict with homeowners about what complies. Regulators have said that when these rules take effect for existing homes in 3 years, the focus will be more on education at first.
7: So given all the pushback and controversy and compromises, what are the chances other states will copy California's rules?
10: I mean, California's wildfire policy does set a precedent nationwide. It was the first state to adopt wildfire building codes that require fire-resistant construction materials. Several states have done that since, but as we've seen, a lot of concerns about plants, and California's going to have to figure this out.
7: Definitely. Thank you, Lauren.
10: Thank you.
7: That's NPR's Lauren Summer. This is NPR News.
0: This is Morning Edition here on WRKF Baton Rouge Public Radio. Good morning. Adam Voss here, filling in for Karen Henderson today. Just ahead, coal mining has been a big part of the Navajo Nation's economy for decades. As mines and power plants have been closing, though, the tribe is trying to expand one of its largest mines. We're going to hear about that just ahead here on Morning Edition. Looking at the weather today, sunny, hot, a heat advisory in effect, 97 for a high heat index, up to 107. Westerly winds, variable, potentially calm later today. Tonight, cooling down to 78 degrees under mostly clear skies. The time right now, 8:43.
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12: This is Jim Inkster. Next time on Talk Louisiana, Mark Ballard in Washington, D.C., covering politics for the Advocate and Picayune, will get his take on what's happening with the midterms approaching in November, Senator Cassidy leaving, and a Senate race that may be closer than anticipated. Also, Ron Maestri, the legendary baseball coach at UNO, on the deaths of his colleague Skip Bertman and Tommy John.
0: Talk Louisiana, just ahead at 9 o'clock here on WRKF. 82 degrees in Baton Rouge. It's 8:44.
16: Good morning. I'm Sasha Pfeiffer with an update on NASA's rescue mission for a failing telescope. NASA's plan was to send another craft to catch it and push it away from the planet. That plan has failed. The rescue craft launched and had thruster issues that were eventually fixed. Now there's not enough fuel for the push. So the Swift Observatory will spend its last month observing some of the most powerful explosions in the universe and then will face its own fiery demise. It's Morning Edition.
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7: 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I'm Sasha Pfeiffer.
6: And I'm Leila Fadel. Good morning. The Navajo Nation wants the Trump administration to expand a coal mine the tribe depends on economically. That expansion could upend lives on the reservation. KJZZ's Gabriel Pietrazio reports.
17: Burnham, New Mexico is practically barren, all but for 200 or so Navajos who call this remote high desert region home, like Emma and Emery Long. Emma, who's 69, grew up without running water or electricity.
24: Years ago, we stopped using coal. We don't bother it.
17: Instead of coal, she'd rather be bothered by her menagerie of pets.
24: That was Jean Fred.
17: Where'd that name come from?
24: I don't know. We just put those two names together like that.
17: You have a beautiful home. Emery, age 68, tends to their flock of Navajo churro sheep.
25: They keep me on my feet, pretty much. I don't pen them all the time like they are now, but I usually let them roam.
17: Their backyard butts up against an open-pit coal mine that has been running since the 1960s.
25: Four Corners Power Plant just sitting right there where the steam is coming up. And now a whole mine, they're right here, right where these red hills are. When they bomb, you feel the shake.
17: Tremors brought on by blasting explosives. The Longs are among a dozen or so families that could be displaced by a plan to expand the mine by nearly 12,000 acres to tap into more than 500 million tons of coal. Doing so could extend the mine's life to 2136, 110 years from now.
26: The tribe is
14: is clinically dependent upon coal-like substance abuse.
17: Dylan Long works for a New Mexico healthcare company and is one of Emma and Emery's four children.
14: We try to pull them back, but they keep going back to coal. And it's just like this unending cycle of relapse, and we're fed up with it.
17: But the mining company owned by the Navajo Nation government sees it differently. Vern Lund is CEO of NTEC, the Navajo Transitional Energy Company.
15: Coal has to remain a part of the equation, and that has to be the backbone that helps build the next phase of the journey.
17: Lund declined an interview request, but in a statement, NTEC says it's committed to responsible coal production while, quote, minimizing environmental impacts. The Obama and Biden administrations worked to phase out coal in response to climate change. But now the coal industry is optimistic anything is possible under President Trump.
18: We've certainly seen a change even from day one of our president being sworn in.
17: Emily Arfin is executive director of the American Coal Council.
18: There's a lot of work being done to protect this industry that really had been unfairly assaulted for many years.
17: Back in Burnham, Emma Long contemplates her family's uncertain future.
24: I actually think about our grandchildren. I don't know. I'm not going to even be here. And I think about them. Where are they going to go?
17: The Interior Department is expected to decide on whether to approve the coal mine expansion by the end of August. For NPR News, I'm Gabriel Pietrazio in Burnham, New Mexico.
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0: This is Morning Edition on WRKF. Just ahead, an official familiar with plans tells NPR that Harry and Meghan, the Duke and Duchess of Sussex, are planning to move back to the United Kingdom and have enrolled their children in schools there this fall. We're going to hear more about that change in plans just ahead here on WRKF.
19: The latest computer model runs continue to show barely any rain coming in, maybe some pop-ups here or there. That's about it. Nothing too widespread. And we've got the sunny, hot, and sticky weather sticking around. Plenty of sunshine for today. The high at 98 degrees. The heat index near 110. Dropping to the upper 70s for tonight and upper 90s returning for tomorrow. Only a 20% chance of a storm or two. Some pop-up thunderstorms again by Saturday evening. That high Saturday, upper 90s. I'm WRKF meteorologist Jennifer Naramore.
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0: 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Looking at the current conditions in Baton Rouge, fair skies, 82 degrees, a slight westerly breeze. 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
6: 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I'm Leila Fadel.
16: And I'm Sasha Pfeiffer. First a royal wedding, then tabloid frenzy, then a self-imposed exile in California, and a tell-all memoir, and oh, that Oprah interview. It has been a tumultuous few years for Prince Harry and Meghan. Now, the Duke and Duchess of Sussex are moving back to the United Kingdom. NPR's Lauren Freyer is at our bureau in London to tell us more. Hi, Lauren.
26: Hi there.
16: It was, what, 6 years ago that Harry and Meghan gave up their royal duties and moved to California? Why the change of plans?
26: Well, an official familiar with their plans tells me they're moving this month. They've enrolled their kids in school here, but no word on why. They did visit on vacation in July, had a private visit with Harry's father, King Charles, who is 77 and undergoing cancer treatment. It was the first time the king had seen his grandchildren in person in more than 4 years. Now, this official told me that the idea of a move did not come up during that visit. The king was notified of these plans just this past Sunday, but says he welcomes the move. The official spoke on condition of anonymity because they aren't authorized to speak about Harry and Meghan, who are still known as the Duke and Duchess of Sussex, as you mentioned.
2: Will Harry and Meghan resume royal duties?
26: No, they'll remain non-working royals. They'll live in a non-royal residence outside of London, unclear where. Also unclear is what they'll do professionally. You know, they have this partnership with Netflix. Meghan has a lifestyle and cooking brand. Harry does philanthropy. He runs the Invictus Games for wounded veterans. He also works at a mental health and coaching startup.
2: What about their security? Will arrangements have to be made for that?
26: Yeah, this has been a big issue. Harry has accused the palace and the British government of basically blocking his ability to live here by denying him publicly funded bodyguards. He sued over that and lost. And he told the BBC last year he can't see a world in which he'd bring his wife and children back to the UK to live because he fears for all of their safety. So it's really unclear what's changed. I mean, Harry and Meghan paid for their own security in the US. Unclear whether they'll bring those bodyguards across the pond or pay for private bodyguards here, or whether the palace or state might contribute, which may not be popular with British taxpayers.
2: Lauren, do we know if this is a family reconciliation?
26: I mean, it is certainly an about face. Harry had this very public falling out with his family. In his memoir, Spare, he called his brother, Prince William, his arch nemesis. There's no word from Will and Kate on what they think of this move. In that Oprah interview you'd mentioned, you know, Harry and Meghan accused the royals of racism, of damaging their mental health. Harry's long blamed the British media for chasing his mother, Diana, and contributing to her death. He sued the tabloids here for hacking his phone. You know, the UK media is still here. Those rifts with his family are still here. So let's just say there may be some interesting extended family dinners at the palace this fall.
2: That's NPR's Lauren Freyer in London. Thank you.
26: You're welcome.
6: Okay, let's head back to California that Harry and Meghan are leaving, where there's a battle over a tax on billionaires. Proposition 40 is a first-of-its-kind measure. It would collect a one-time 5% tax on the state's wealthiest residents. Billionaires are spending millions against it. NPR's Bobby Allen reports.
4: The story of the proposed billionaire tax starts with President Trump's One Big Beautiful Bill, which was signed into law last year. Opponents say the law's cuts to health care and food assistance could amount to nearly $100 billion in California over the next 5 years. Dave Reagan, president of the SEIU, United Healthcare Workers West, thought, okay, what should the state of California do about that?
5: And so Proposition 40 was developed specifically to backfill those cuts from the One Big Bill that are scheduled to take effect in the next 5 years. It is a five-year solution to that plan.
4: Here's how it works. California's nearly 250 billionaires will pay a 5% tax on their total assets. Reagan says 90% of that money will be used for healthcare services, and the other 10% will go towards food assistance and public education.
5: We're not even talking about the top 1%. We're talking about the top 0.0001%. The billionaires, 250 individuals in California, $2.4 trillion worth of wealth. And that's an amount of money equivalent to the annual income of all Californians who are not billionaires, including extraordinarily wealthy people.
4: Billionaires in California are not happy. Google co-founder Sergey Brin has poured $102 million into a group known as Building a Better California to defeat the effort, in part by supporting a separate ballot measure that would invalidate the tax. But others are uncomfortable with the tax too, including Governor Gavin Newsom, some labor unions, and tax policy experts. They say this one-time tax will lead to billionaires fleeing the state, and that could open a giant hole in California's budget in the years ahead. A short-term fix that has bad long-term consequences, they argue. Here's Adam Michel, who studies tax policy at the Libertarian Cato Institute.
8: A wealth tax of this magnitude will be bad for California and for California taxpayers. We should expect not just targeted billionaires to leave, but anyone that expects to be a billionaire or expects to be the target of aggressive taxes like this in the future to leave.
4: It's a crucial issue since California's Chamber of Commerce estimates 1% of the state's residents pay nearly 50% of all personal income taxes. Everyone agrees that a mass flight of the ultra-rich would throw California's budget into a tailspin. But will that actually happen? Reagan, who was the architect of the tax, says it deliberately applies to billionaires who resided in California in January of this year, meaning leaving after it passes won't allow them to dodge the tax. Cato's Michelle says the tax will discourage future billionaires from ever moving to California.
8: Any billionaire that sticks around after Californians level this one-time tax have to assume that voters will come back to them again with taxes like this in the future.
4: Sergey Brin and other billionaires have recently moved to the Nevada side of Lake Tahoe. Critics of the tax say there will only be more and more of that if voters pass the measure in November. Brin did not return multiple requests for comment, but in a statement to the New York Times, he said, quote, I fled socialism with my family in 1979 and know the devastating, oppressive society it created in the Soviet Union. I don't want California to end up in the same place. Union leader Reagan says Brin owes his success in part to government-backed research that helped create Google.
5: You are now one of the five wealthiest people in the world, and the state that made you rich, enormously rich, needs to stabilize its healthcare system.
4: Polls show that Californians are nearly evenly split on the tax. Bobby Allen, NPR News.
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2: And I'm Sasha Pfeiffer.
0: And I'm Adam Vosk here in Baton Rouge. Just ahead, Talk Louisiana with Jim Inkster. Looking at the current conditions in Baton Rouge, fair skies, a slight westerly breeze.

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1: This is Jim Inkster. Coming today on Talk Louisiana, we will start with Mark Ballard in Washington, D.C., and he will survey the political winds as the midterms beckon on November 3rd, and the Democrats are hopeful of regaining one or both houses from the Republicans, who right now have the Congress and the presidency. The national debt is now up to $40 trillion. About half of that has occurred in the last 12 years. We'll talk with Mark Ballard about that. And in Florida, there will be an African-American as the next governor of the Sunshine State. It's quite a matchup. And we'll hear from Ron Maestri, head baseball coach at UNO for 15 years. And he was the first coach to lead a team in Louisiana the College World Series. He'll remember Skip Bertman and his good friend, the pitcher Tommy John, who died as well last week. Now the news.
2: Live from NPR News in Washington, I'm Janine Herbst. Stocks opened lower this morning after retail giant Walmart reported a slowdown in sales growth. NPR's Scott Horsley reports the Dow fell about 360 points in early trading.
3: Walmart reported stronger than expected profits for the most recent quarter, but investors were disappointed by slower growth of the discount retailer's existing stores. Sales at those stores rose just 2.6%, which was the smallest increase in nearly 6 years. Walmart sales are closely watched as an indicator of how U.S. shoppers are behaving. Retail gasoline prices are climbing. AAA says the average price of regular gas jumped 2 cents a gallon overnight to about $4.10. Investors who buy government bonds are demanding higher interest rates, which is raising the cost of both public and private borrowing. The federal debt reached a record high this week, topping $40 trillion. Scott Horsley, NPR News, Washington.
2: NPR has learned an unusual Census Bureau report that President Trump says shows widespread illegal voting by non-U.S. citizens has ties to a Trump-aligned think tank. NPR's Hansi Lo Wang reports data and election experts say that report's conclusions are questionable.
4: In a social media post, President Trump claimed the Census Bureau's initial analysis of more than 128 million voter records from 2020, quote, proves that over 24,000 non-citizens voted illegally, unquote. Trump said the final number will, quote, explode after the Bureau checks more records. Many past studies and audits, however, show illegal voting by non-U.S. citizens is incredibly rare. The Census Bureau's report lists no authors and gives little explanation about how it analyzed records. NPR has learned the analysis was not done by career civil servants, and the team behind it included individuals affiliated with America First Policy Institute, a think tank started by officials from Trump's first administration. That's according to a Bureau employee who NPR agreed not to name because they fear retaliation at work. Spokespeople for the Bureau and the think tank did not respond to requests for comment. Anzi Luong, NPR News.
2: There have been more than 50 heat wave days recorded in France this year, an all-time record. NPR's Eleanor Beardsley reports the five back-to-back heat waves that started in the spring lasted 52 days.
5: The previous standout year, 2022, saw three separate heat waves, but their combined duration was 20 days shorter than this year's total. Additionally, the last heat wave that began July 23rd and just ended is the longest single one on record, beating the previous record-holding scorcher from 1983. Two-thirds of Europeans were affected by extreme heat this summer, with heat records broken in France, Italy, Spain, and Great Britain. French health authorities say the sweltering conditions this summer caused more than 7,300 excess deaths. Eleanor Beardsley, NPR News, Paris.
2: On Wall Street, the Dow is down 335 points. 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
1: 4 minutes past nine. In news, State Treasurer John Fleming says the state's K-12 school transparency project has identified questionable spending by Louisiana public and charter schools. His office launched the portal last year. It allows the public to see how schools spend taxpayer dollars. Fleming says it's uncovered potential misuse of public funds.
6: $248,000 on staff retreats, $216,961 on bars, liquor stores, and restaurants.
1: Fleming says the financial data that the project provides has led to at least one complaint investigated by the Louisiana Legislative Office.

0: monitor. The Louisiana Department of Health has recorded the first infection of Naegleria fowleri, also known as brain-eating amoeba, in the state this year. LDH says the person likely got the infection while swimming in Lake Claiborne. The disease is found in exclusively fresh water. It's not spread person to person. Infections are rare, but almost always fatal. An expansion of Louisiana's move-over law has gone into effect. While the old law applied to emergency units, the new law includes all types of vehicles, including private passenger vehicles. State Police Master Trooper Casey Wallace says the objective is safety for anybody who's pulled off to the side of the road.
1: We're just trying to make it safe for everyone on the roadway and trying to put some more of a common sense, courtesy law to put into place to keep everyone safe out there.
0: Wallace says there is an allowance if that's impossible given traffic conditions. 83 in Baton Rouge, 85 in New Orleans. I'm Bob Pavlovich.
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0: This is Jim Inkster, and thank you for joining us for Talk Louisiana, originating from the Investar Tower in Baton Rouge. Your number is 877-217-5757. Robin Dow is producing. And we begin on this Thursday with Mark Ballard in Washington, D.C., where the national debt has eclipsed $40 trillion. $40 trillion. Remember when President Obama left office and the debt was $20 trillion? That means in the last 10 years, it's doubled. And you can look at the numbers. When Obama left, it was $585 billion. It soared to $3.13 trillion in 2020, Trump's last year. And then in 2021, which was 4 months of Trump and 8 months of Biden, it got down to $2.78 trillion. And then Biden ultimately reduced it. It was $1.38 trillion the following year, then 1.7, and then it's going back up at $1.8 trillion in his final year, Biden, and then now with Trump, it's going to be well over $2 trillion for this year. And it is an issue that very few politicians in Washington are talking about. John Kennedy, who was a great steward of the budget when he was state treasurer in Louisiana, says nothing about the national debt or the deficit, and yet it is something that is eating away at the dollars and cents of the American people. Taxpayers now pay more for interest on the debt than any other component in the budget, minus Social Security. And Mark Ballard, is there any end in sight? What do you make of this?
1: The reaction is political, because I've heard Mike Johnson and Scalise talk about how this is going to be this growing debt is that we're going to end up spending more money servicing the debt than we are on anything else. But it's politics, right? So that's why it's kind of been dropped off of the plateau now, because some of Trump's policies that have added to the debt, you know, and they are talking about it up here. They're just not, you know, talking about it that much, or loudly, or publicly that much. You'll hear more about it from the Democrats than you will from the Republicans right now.
0: Well, Donald Trump promised to end the debt. Not the debt, but the deficit. And the deficit's going to be true, $2 trillion plus this year. He also promised to end the Ukraine war in one day. He promised to end the war with Iran in 4 to 5 weeks, and these wars cost lots of money, particularly the one that he started in Iran, and that has a component as well as far as the federal budget. Can we afford to be fighting wars all over the place? Your thoughts?
1: Obviously they've run into problems with funding the armaments, taking care of the military over in the Middle East right now, because they've kind of run out of money for it. And Congress is right now can't agree on how to fund them and what to include in that funding bill. So that's kind of where it is. I think what we're learning is that there's a difference between rhetoric and during a campaign that sounds really good, and then actually, you know, having to govern in the real world. But George Washington discovered this when he became president as well. This is nothing new.
0: We've never had a debt like this, though, and thank God.
1: You would agree with Mike Johnson and Scalise that something needs to be done about the debt.
0: Well, but he's had the opportunity to do something about it, and I don't know that that's been the case. And usually when another party has the Congress, they blame it on that party. But the White House often determines where the budget is going, and President Trump has been a free spender. And he promised to balance the budget, and he is not being held accountable for that. Now, there were four.
1: I would disagree with you. He's not being held accountable in Louisiana, but they're talking about it a lot in Washington and around the rest of the country.
0: Will he be held accountable on November 3rd?
1: I don't know. Who are you going to vote for, Jim? Because it comes down to who shows up to vote in the midterm elections.
0: Well, I don't see a lot of Democrats across the country talking about the debt and the deficit. It's not a sexy topic. But it ultimately...
1: It is being discussed, though.
0: Being discussed, but more often than not, it's about where the money is going. The one percenters are doing really well. But ultimately, you've got to have taxes to erase a deficit, as Bill Clinton found out, and he did it. But there's a balance between stymieing growth and raising taxes. You can't raise a deficit like this overnight. It would collapse the economy. So there is a balance, but it has to be going in the right direction, or we're headed for a disaster. And John Kennedy used to watch every dollar spent by the state. And by the way, the state of Louisiana is required to have a balanced budget. And yet he says, I don't know, he says nothing about the debt and deficit, unless I'm mistaken, Mark.
1: No, they are getting quiet about it. Not so much John Kennedy, but Johnson and Scalise, who have, actual power on Capitol Hill, talked about it quite a bit, but don't talk about it that much now publicly.
0: Well, we'll see where it goes, but I think it is incumbent for the American people to make noise about this. And there is this perception that inflation will cause things to kind of work themselves out, and yet we don't want inflation either, do we?
1: No, that is probably one of the biggest biggest argument undermining the Republicans' return to a majority in the House and the Senate is the inflation, is the cost of the war, is the fact that while the economy apparently is doing well, it's not doing well for people who have to, buy insurance or gas up their car or put milk on the table.
0: 877-217-5757. Trish in Grand Coteau, you're on with Mark Ballard. Hello, Trish. Good morning.
2: Good morning. Good morning. To whom do we owe all this money? We always talk about we're in debt, but we never talk about who we are in debt to.
0: Mark, it's a variety.
1: The deal here is that... when they do not have enough money to pay the bills, they sell treasury bonds and take out loans. And so the question is, basically is whoever buys treasury bonds, which right now a good amount of them are being bought out of Asia via China, actually. And so we will end up owing them money for buying the treasury bonds that are used to pay off the gap between how much money we raise with taxes and how much money we spend.
0: Yeah, we owe the Chinese, and our listener Helen Monroe's already asked how much we owe the Chinese.
1: I don't know.
0: Well, here it is. Chinese. I just looked it up. It's about $700 billion. That's a lot of money. It says China owns approximately $693 billion of U.S. debt, making it one of the largest foreign holders, typically ranking behind Japan and sometimes the United Kingdom, depending on the monthly data. So it's a big number. We're talking about almost a trillion, and yet the debt is what, 40 trillion? 40 trillion? That's a big number. So it's not, as far as the proportion, it's not that high, but it is still a lot of money. 877-217-5757. James in Metairie. James, good morning. You're on Talk Louisiana.
3: Hi. Well, good morning, gentlemen. Maggie Haberman, the New York Times wonderful award-winning columnist, on numerous appearances has stated in her book and in these appearances that Trump is more focused. 70% of his mental focus is on renovations and monuments in Washington, D.C., and not governing the country, including, he in my opinion, he is a part-time commander-in-chief. Mark, what about all these things that are going on in Washington, these beautification projects?
0: Mark, the president seems to be enthralled with those, some would say obsessed with them, and the courts are now pushing back, but that's not stopping him from spending a lot of his time talking about the ballroom and the reflecting pool and things like that.
1: Right, but he was a real estate developer, if we don't forget about that. And the way he's pushing these projects, or the way real estate developers have always pushed projects, you know, everything that kind of comes out with, you know, lots of trees and smiling people, and that's what they show, you know, as they're going into it, and the reality of it does not actually follow through on that. Part of the issue is that when he did arrive in Washington, that because of the debt that we've been talking about, they have not been keeping up with the monuments, and so there needed to be kind of a beautification thing going on. So he had that going on, but he also is a developer who likes to put his name on everything.
0: 877-217-5757. We're headed for an 89.3 second break. Then it's Doug on I-10.
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0: This is Jim Inkster. Thank you for joining us for Talk Louisiana. Mark Ballard at the ready. Your number is 877-217-5757. Please be concise. We start round two with Doug on I-10. Doug, you have the floor with Mark Ballard.
10: Yes, good morning. Just on the debt problem, it is a real problem. It's one that has been ignored for a while, but we also need to be on guard against the inclination to try to come up with an immediate quote-unquote solution, do something drastic to make it go away. There's a mindset that turns to that kind of thing. And if something drastic was done, for instance, major cuts in the entitlement programs, you have people having to pay a lot of money for their health care and other things and no longer able to pay mortgages, bank loans, car notes. You crash the economy and actually make the situation worse.
0: I don't think there's any doubt that Doug's right on the mark on that. That's why really the only way to address this, unfortunately, is to raise taxes along with making some targeted cuts, Mark. But politicians know that taxes don't sell well with the electorate, and the debt, as Doug said, is often ignored, and we just pretend it isn't there and kick the can down the road. But at some point, something's got to give.
1: Yeah.
0: Okay, let's go. All right.
1: Yeah. I mean, he's right about that.
0: Yeah. Okay, Carol.
1: But this has also got to be politically able to do it. And right now, we don't have the political backbone.
0: No.
1: To do this, or to fix Social Security, or to decide the Iranian military action, or anything like that. They're right now trying to avoid any major decision that will make people angry with them.
0: Carol in Donaldsonville. Carol, good morning. You're on with Mark.
11: Okay. This is my question. I just looked it up to make sure. What is the richest country in the world? The United States. How does that compute with the debt? I don't understand that.
0: Well, the United States has vast wealth in some hands. Some of these companies now, if you look at NVIDIA, which is a relatively new company. It's now the richest company in the world, and it's a U.S. company. And it's worth $5.27 trillion. Now, that's one-eighth of the national debt. But somebody's making a lot of money there, and maybe they should pay more taxes. But even in a state like California, Mark, where they have a billionaire's tax on the ballot, there's a massive amount of pushback on that.
1: Well, nobody wants to pay taxes. You know, that's what it kind of boils down to, is that, you know, I'm really good about maybe we ought to tax you, Jim, but certainly not me, right? Because I don't make big money. I don't need to be taxed more. And that's what we're running into. The entire country was based on the fact that we were being taxed without agreeing to the taxations.
0: Well, and here in Baton Rouge, we're passing all these taxing districts. 2 cents here, 2 cents there, 2 cents everywhere, it seems. And they're doing it without getting any voters involved, because they're drawing these districts where no voters are. And so there's some gamesmanship going on both in Washington and in Baton Rouge, but I'm glad we're talking about it. So let's go to a Jim in University Hills. Jim, you're on with Mark.
12: 45 years ago, Ronald Reagan went on TV to tell the American public that $1 trillion was a mile-high stack of $20 bills, and we had to pass his Reaganomics tax cuts to get over all that problem. You know, what the heck has happened?
0: Well, and he caused this deficit spending. The deficit was under $100 billion when he took office, and he caused it to soar. George Bush caused it to soar even more, and then Clinton got it under control, and then George Bush the second squandered what Clinton had done, and it's just been a mess ever since. And Mark, politicians, their biggest goal is to get elected, and they know that taxes don't sell, and they know that most people don't pay attention to the debt and the deficit and are unaware that it's the second largest component in the federal budget, but that's where we are.
1: Well, it is. I mean, yeah, it's politics. They have to do this. It's the way the system has been created, and that's that. You know, the House and the Senate have to make decisions on how we're going to spend the money, and it's easy to spend lots of money. It's not so easy when the bill comes due.
0: And a listener brought up a good point. Bush 1 did raise taxes after he said he wouldn't, and he did it exactly because of what was going on with the deficit, and he paid with his job. And that example is one of the reasons why candidates don't want to fool with this anymore. They just want to pretend it's not there. Rebel in Sherwood. Rebel, you're on. Good morning, sir.
13: Hi, good morning, gentlemen. Obviously, you know, guys, the Dems are not perfect, but it's a fact that every Republican administration in our lifetimes has left the country in worse shape than they found it. More debt, more unemployment, and more war every time. But my question
0: is not more unemployment, but keep going. And Democrats, as Bob Dole once said, were in charge when we had World War One and World War Two, and Vietnam for much
13: going
0: of it.
13: Back a ways.
0: They're going back
13: That's
0: a ways.
13: Conservative Democrat,
0: but as far as the debt and the deficit, you're right on. You keep going, Rebel.
13: But my question actually is about the Epstein files. There was a recent court order are releasing more information, including some handwritten notes from victims and investigators that allege Donald Trump was very involved with Epstein and actually sold girls to Epstein.
0: All right, that is all speculation, and I think we will get to the bottom of it, Rebel. But that's another issue, Mark, that the members of Congress and the president, they would like, the Republican members of the Congress would like to see it go away, because the GOP, which has control of the government right now, they know it doesn't sell well with the electorate.
1: I mean, that's true. It's popping up again and again. It seems to be kind of underlying everything, and that is a part of it, I think, has to do with the how ham-handedly that the Trump administration has handled this. If you recall that that Trump himself and a lot of his acolytes, many of whom are in positions of power now, you know, just wanted, oh, the Epstein files are being hidden, and Biden is doing it, and the Democrats don't want to do it. And then when they got in power, and they actually had their hands on the documents and could release them because the courts had finished with it. They didn't, and that has caused a huge problem for the Trump administration. It's the first time you've seen real cracks in his MAGA base.
0: Patrick in Innisfail Estates. Hello, Patrick. You're on Talk Louisiana.
14: Hey, whatever. On the Epstein files, it's like they only care about Trump. They don't care about Clinton and all his connections. But
0: well, Clinton did testify before Congress. Would you say Trump should do the same, Patrick?
14: I guess. He released all the files.
0: What's fair for the goose? Is it fair for the gander? Well, you brought it up. You brought it up. But keep going. Keep going, my friend. Keep going.
14: I just want to ask one quick question. Okay, we're seeing a lot of Democrat socialists win in the primaries over the established Democrats, the more old school blue dog Democrats. How is that going to fare in the primary election? You think that's a good thing that these Democrat socialist communists are winning?
0: All right. Well, they're not communist. They're not communists. Let's get that straight.
1: They are not communists. And this is the point that the Republicans are hammering on. Speaker Johnson and Leader Scalise are hammering on this. It's also a point in which the Democratic Party itself is having to figure out, the same way the Republicans had to figure out the Tea Party and MAGA movements and how they're going to work into it. The Democrats have not come up with it. There are a surprising number of they're not Democratic Socialists, because that means that you're a member of the party, and there are few of them that are actually winning these, but they are adopting some of the policies that are the liberal policies that are being pushed by the Democratic Socialists. They're going to have to deal with that, mainly because the fear right now among the traditional Democratic Party is that these left-wingers that are winning in some but not all and some but not most of the Democratic primaries will actually cause them to lose, because they're too far out on a limb.
0: 877-217-5757. Some more time with Mark Ballard. We'll go to Mike in Villa Del Rey after this timeout on Talk Louisiana.
15: Live from NPR News in Washington, I'm Dave Mattingly. Nearly 6 months into war with Iran, President Trump is declaring economic warfare against Tehran, and he's urging U.S. allies to join the effort. Without offering specifics, the president writes on Truth Social he's launching unprecedented measures to crush and isolate Iran's economy, and he warns countries that continue to do business with Iran will also face economic consequences. With the USS George Washington preparing to relieve the USS Lincoln in the Middle East, the U.S. military is without a carrier in the South China Sea. At the same time, Taiwan's president is proposing a record defense budget, as Ashish Valentine reports.
16: U.S. lawmakers and President Trump have repeatedly urged Taiwan to spend more on its own defense. President Lai Ching-te's proposed budget is an 18% increase over the previous year. It would keep defense spending above 3% of Taiwan's GDP for the second year in a row, and move closer towards Lai's plan of spending 5% of GDP on defense by 2030. The goal, to boost readiness for a potential conflict with China. Opposition parties in the legislature seeking friendlier terms with Beijing often delay and scale back defense spending, saying the government isn't transparent enough about where the money's going. For NPR News, I'm Ashish Valentine in Taipei.
15: This is NPR News. Extreme heat will be an issue again today in more than a dozen states. Advisories and warnings remain in effect from Texas to Florida, northward into the Carolinas. Areas of Southern California, Nevada, and Arizona are also under warnings for extreme heat. In the Phoenix area, more than 80 heat-related deaths have been confirmed so far this year. That's more than double the number at this time last year. Catherine Davis-Young with member station KJZZ has more from Phoenix.
17: Maricopa County had seen decreases in heat-related deaths for the last 2 years after local governments made major investments to combat the problem. Officials say it's too early to know why the trend now appears to be reversing. But this year, dangerous heat did start much earlier than ever before. Phoenix hit triple digits in mid-March. Kelly Donnelly-Williams with the County Public Health Department says most cooling centers in the area don't open until May.
18: And so when we see those temperatures that early in the year, it's dangerous.
17: More than 500 possible heat-related deaths remain under investigation, with more scorching heat still in the forecast. For NPR News, I'm Catherine Davis-Young in Phoenix.
15: The National Weather Service says afternoon highs in Phoenix will top 100 degrees for at least the next week. On Wall Street, the Dow is down 349 points. I'm Dave Mattingly, NPR News in Washington.
0: This is Jim Inkster. Thank you for joining us for Talk Louisiana. Some more time with Mark Ballard in Washington, D.C., where they're spending like drunken sailors. Debt now officially over $40 trillion. A billion is 1,000 million. A trillion is 1,000 billion. It's a lot of money. Let's go to Mike in Villa Del Rey. Mike, you're on with Mark.
19: Hey, good morning. Mark, my question is, what would you think is more lucrative? Having the right six numbers on the Louisiana lottery or getting elected to Congress with the trade information available?
0: All right, what about these stock trades many members are making and capitalizing on? Billy Tozan was with us a few days ago and said it's obviously insider trading, but yet Congress is not addressing that, Mark.
1: Well, they're trying to address that, you know, but it's, I guess the theme for today's show is that there's politics in passing any of this stuff, and they're trying, but they haven't got the votes for it yet, and but they're making an effort at it. What the Congress people that are doing is not necessarily illegal, so they need to kind of pass these laws or rules so that it would make it at least something that you would question.
0: 877-217-5757, and we ask you to be concise in our remaining time with Mark. Caroline in Mid-City. Caroline, you're on with Mark. Caroline, are you there?
20: Hi there. Yes, I'm here.
0: What's on your mind?
20: I was going back to the taxation and the deficit issue. I think the thing that I have seen that unites people, left, right, center, red, blue, is, yeah, we all, I know I as a middle-class person and a sole and a business owner pay a lot of taxes. But what really makes people upset is the seeing the billionaires and corporations who don't pay taxes or don't pay their fair share of taxes. And that seems to unite everyone across the board in a feeling that it's really unfair. And that's why people get really upset about having to pay so much in taxes when they see other people get away with it because they have better accountants and better lawyers who get them out of it.
0: Mark? Remember the president said that was smart, the fact that he didn't pay most taxes most years, or pay any taxes most years. When Hillary Clinton asked him about it, he said, that's just smart. What do you think of it?
1: No, she's right. That is one reason why there's an anger against wealthier people is that they can take advantage of the exceptions that are in the tax code that you and I cannot.
0: All right. Let's go to Tom on Brightside. Tom, you're on with Mark.
21: Yeah, I just want to call attention when people ask who is the debt owed to. $30 trillion of that $40 trillion is owed to American citizens.
0: All right. Well, the question I think some believe is that some of this debt could be absolved in a crisis, Mark, but when we have debts, it's hard to get them absolved, isn't it?
1: Yeah, and I don't think that that's really going to be something that they will be able to do because that would undermine the sale of these instruments into the future. If you're not going to if you're not going to pay what you promised to pay down the road, then I wouldn't buy one, would you? I mean, so it's...
0: No, if you loan somebody money and they don't pay you back, you're usually not going to do it again, are you?
1: No. Well, I mean, I wouldn't, so...
0: Well, Patricia in Magnolia Woods. Patricia, you're on with Mark.
2: Hey, good morning. Peg Seth is, I think, asking for almost $90 billion. I was wondering if the Senate Armed Services Committee is concerned that Trump is depleting our weapons against Iran.
0: All right. Mark? What about the supposed depletion of weapons available for the U.S. and the cost? Hegseth's asking a lot more than $90 billion. He wants $1.5 trillion for the Department of Defense at a time when we have a $40 trillion debt.
1: That's overall he wants. That's overall, which is different
0: Correct. But it's still
1: supplemental money for it. And, you know, they are trying to find the money to continue the war. I mean, I think they probably can because they can, you know, borrow and will do so, to continue the war. But there is an argument right now that's, between the Republicans and Democrats in the Senate and also on the House, but they don't have as much to do with it right at this moment, about whether we should be giving more money to this, and they can't find a consensus on whether and how much and under, you know, what other obligations that you attach to the money that they're going to be giving to continue the war in Iran.
0: All right, Steve in Mid-City. Steve, you're on with Mark. Good morning, Steve.
3: Yeah, thank you guys for taking my call. I'll try to make this short and succinct. Real story, savings bonds. My mother-in-law worked for 50 years doing savings bonds and amassed a small quantity of funds, maybe 140 trillion of what the debt is.
0: All right. Thanks for the advice. And
1: I'm not sure there was a question.
0: I'm not sure either, but bonds are good investments. Now, before we part, we did have some primaries on Tuesday in Florida, which has a black percentage population of 17%. There is a Democratic nominee for the United States Senate who identifies as a Democratic socialist, Angie Nixon. She is the nominee, and she beat a candidate who outspent her. He had more than 16 times the amount of money at his disposal, this guy Vindman. And she is, of course, an underdog in the race for the United States Senate seat in Florida. But also in Florida, a black Republican, Byron Donalds, who's a MAGA guy all the way, he's the Republican nominee. He'll face former Representative David Jolly, who picked up the Democratic nod. And now Florida almost elected a black Democrat as governor in 2018, and now it looks like if things go according to expectations, the Sunshine State is likely to elect a black Republican who would, I believe, Mark, become the first governor in the Deep South, black governor, since PBS Pinchback in the 19th century in Louisiana.
1: I would guess, Virginia elected a black.
0: They did.
1: That's
0: they
1: not
0: did.
1: Deep South. That's not the Deep South. So, one thing that we seem to miss in the election as Nixon as a Democratic candidate is certainly playing into the theme that the Republicans, that Leader Scalise and Speaker Johnson are pushing right now, and that is that the Democrats are turning into a communist party. That's what their theme on it is. But Ms. Nixon was a local organizer, and she had a long history of grassroots work in Florida. So she just didn't come out of nowhere on this, and that's part of it. She's also a recent convert to the Democratic Socialist. She has, and she says she doesn't really embrace that party, but she does embrace some, not all, of the platform.
0: Well, she got 56% of the votes in the primary with a shoestring budget compared to her opponent, Mr. Vindman, and she is a rising star, and Florida is a state that used to be competitive. Remember 2000 when it decided the presidential election, but it is also Donald Trump's home state, and so we'll see how it goes, but I think a lot of eyes will be on the great state of Florida come November, Mark.
1: I'm sure of it. And we'll find out whether or not Democrats from that liberal progressive wing of the party will be able to kind of become more mainstream the same way that Tea Party and MAGA did in the Republican Party.
0: Well, thank you, my friend, for joining us. It's always a pleasure.
1: Thanks.
0: Take care,
1: Mark.
0: See you next week. We're joined now by one of the great baseball coaches in Louisiana college history, Ron Maestri. He was the first college coach to lead his team to the College World Series when he was at UNO, where he logged 15 years as head coach, won 543 games. He's called New Orleans home since 1971, has a name that is synonymous with Louisiana, former governor was named Maestri. There are streets named Maestri, buildings. But Ron Maestri is a native of Illinois. He played college baseball at Bradley and then was an assistant football coach at Bradley and assistant baseball coach before he came to the Crescent City. And now you are consistent when we think of New Orleans and athletic figures. One of the first people I think of because of your longevity is Ron Maestri. And it's good to share the microphone with you, Coach.
4: Thank you, Jim. It's always a pleasure.
0: You grew up in Chicago or near Chicago, didn't you?
4: I sure did. Highwood, Illinois. It's 40 miles north, right on Lake Michigan. Yep.
0: And you were attracted to New Orleans. You were hired as the coach in 1971 when you were 30 years old. And you know a lot about that campus, and we'll talk about that and more, but at one time, it's where prisoners of war from Germany were housed, right there on the lakefront in New Orleans. Isn't that right?
4: Well, you had the Naval Air Station. Yes, you had an internment camp there. And there's a lot of military history out there on the lakefront. You know, when I got there in 71, you still had a lot of the original buildings that the university was in, or were the barracks that were used during that period of time. So, yeah, a lot of history.
0: 877-217-5757 is your Talk Louisiana number. 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
0: This is Jim Inkster, and you're listening to Talk Louisiana. Ron Maestri is with us. He was a guy who was the first to make it to the College World Series from Louisiana as a coach, and he had a bevy of fine teams at the University of New Orleans, and then his friend Skip Bertman was hired at LSU, and Bertman, of course, became a legend by winning five World Series titles, and we'll talk about that legacy with Ron Maestri, who knew him well. Ron also coached Paul Maneri, who won a College World Series title at LSU. And he knows the University of New Orleans quite well, and been a lot of changes there. It's now once again LSUNO, and back in the day, the university didn't, they wanted to be known as the University of New Orleans. Now we're kind of going in a circle. What's happening, Coach Maestri?
4: Well, there's been a lot in between, Jim. You know, when I got here, we were LSU New Orleans, which was awesome. You know, being in the LSU system, then there was the thought by the administration we needed our own identity, meaning the University of New Orleans, and that put us in the UL system, you know, all the systems that we have here in Louisiana, whether it's the Southern system, the LSU system, the UL system. And we were in that UL system with, I think, eight other schools, Northeast, Northwest, yeah. Tech.
0: McNeese, Nichols.
4: Yeah, Southeastern
0: all
4: Nichols.
0: Of, yeah. Well, at one time, I think when you were coach, enrollment peaked at UNO at 17,000, and now I hear it's below 5,000. It is a magnificent setting for a college campus, and of course, it's in, as Dave Dixon used to say, New Orleans is America's Paris. It is a great city. So do you think it can get back to its former glory?
4: I think so. You know, Jim, whether we get back to 17,000, I think their goal is to get, you know, to the 9,000-10,000 range. You know, all our state schools are suffering from a lack of enrollment, just the populace and so on today. It's very difficult. It's very competitive when you think that we're in New Orleans and we got Loyola, Tulane, Dillard, Xavier, Southern, Delgado. You got Southeastern and Nichols just down the road, and everybody's after. It's like recruiting. You're all after the same populace. So I think we can get a very manageable, but then you have to be fiscally manageable. Mm-hmm. We lacked the fiscal responsibility, and I think that's where we got in trouble financially, where we didn't have the students, but we were spending like we did have. Okay. And so I think now with the LSU system, and I'm just very encouraged to see what's transpiring on the campus.
0: All right, let's go to David in Atlanta. David, who knows the city of New Orleans well, and I think went to UNO, and one of his professors was Stephen Ambrose, but David, you're on with Coach Maestri.
7: Yes, Coach. Jim mentioned something about POWs being housed on the campus of UNO, LSUNO in World War II. I've heard stories over the years that the German POWs rode buses to downtown New Orleans. Of course, they were guarded by soldiers, and the black soldiers had to sit in the back of the bus. Is that a true story, do you know?
4: I have no recollection of that, but it wouldn't surprise me. I know that there were prisoners there. Whether they came to downtown New Orleans, I'm not sure.
0: All right. Well, and both of you knew Stephen Ambrose. He died much too young. He was a heavy smoker, but talk about a legacy. He left a big one, didn't he, Coach?
4: He was just a tremendous person. He, you know, he was our president of our athletic association. Steve was a very active participant in all our athletic events. I don't know if you knew this, Jim, but supposedly Steve was starting guard on the University of Wisconsin Rose Bowl team in football.
0: Yeah.
4: And, most people don't know that, but, he was an ardent supporter, just a great person. And my goodness, I know when we had kids, you know, athletes, going into history or had to take a history class, it was hard to get in his class. His class would fill up in the first 5 minutes and, just a wonderful man. Yeah. Great vision. And just a great person.
0: He's also the reason we have a D-Day museum too. Without him, that would not have happened.
4: Well, he and his good friend Nick Mueller, and you know, once Steve passed, Nick took it upon himself to really carry on that mission, and look what it's become today. It's just an outstanding place.
0: And we lost two giants in Baton Rouge and baseball coaching just a few months apart, Roger Cater of Southern and Skip Bertman of LSU. There will be a celebration of life for Coach Bertman Tuesday at the Assembly Center. Doors open at 6 p.m. And you knew both Coach Cater and Coach Bertman well.
4: Well, we played them both on numerous occasions every year. Jim, Skip was just a special guy. I knew Skip when he was an assistant at the University of Miami. We played Ron Frazier's team on a number of occasions in Miami. And I always told Frazier, we took a Southern trip. I was wondering if he would take a Northern trip. And he came to New Orleans to play us, and Skip was his assistant. And Ron Frazier was probably the premier promoter. He had all the gimmicks and all the promotional activities, and Skip was the nuts and bolts of the program. He did most of the coaching. A young guy, I say young, in his manners and his work ethic and everything. And of course, once he got the LSU job, things just took off. You knew they would, because he used Frazier's promotional techniques, and with Skip's baseball knowledge, it was just made to be successful. And a wonderful human being, just a good person. Shared his ideas. He was just fun to be around. And Roger, we played Southern ever since I came here in 71. Roger wasn't there yet, but then became head coach. And a great guy. We had a wonderful experience a few years ago. Gary Sponey from the fishing show, Louisiana Paradise, whatever, put together Paul Maneri, Roger Cater, and Rod Mastry fishing. And I said, I'm not going to go fishing with Maneri unless I have a helmet. And we have a photo of me with Sponey bought a World War II helmet I had on. And Roger's station was right behind me, and he put the shrimp on it, you go to cast, and you hit me in the back of the head with the shrimp, and we had a wonderful time. Great camaraderie, and he was a unique guy. Well-liked, promoted their program, lived and died for Southern University. And, yes, we lost two great gentlemen.
0: And we lost Tommy John, a baseball pitcher who's synonymous with Tommy John surgery. He had his elbow redone before anybody else, and it was successful. And he ended up winning 288 Major League games, 46 shutouts, and he's not in the Hall of Fame. It is a shame that he is not, and I suspect he will be at some point after he dies, just like Dick Allen and some others. But he should be in Cooperstown, shouldn't he?
4: Sure, no question. And look at his, he pitched almost 4,800 innings. And you know, when you give a guy the ball and they go out there, today they're lucky they go 4 or 5 innings, but had 4,780 innings pitched. And to me, 26 years in the big leagues, and
0: he's
4: my
0: not
4: goodness,
0: in the Hall. What's going
4: he's
0: on?
4: He's not in the Hall of Fame. And a wonderful person, a proponent, the first person to get Tommy John surgery. And believe me, it was much more difficult to come back from that surgery at that time, having been the first one ever done by Dr. Job. With today's technology, I don't want to say it's easy, but it's much easier than it was back in those days. But what he accomplished to go out there and, you know, as a manager, you give the guy the ball and he goes out and gets his innings. So I don't know how you could keep him out of the Hall of Fame. It's a shame. It really is.
0: And we're short on time, but I know you have three grandchildren, all of whom are graduating in the same class at Brother Martin. You pick them up at school, don't you?
4: Yeah, so excited. Go by your home area, Fillmore. Brother Martin, been a wonderful school for them. My daughter has twin boys, Noah and Jake, both seniors, and my other grandson, Zach, my son's boy. They're all graduating seniors this year.
0: Congratulations. We got a roll, Coach, but let's do it again. And thanks for sharing your stories. Ron Maestri, back tomorrow. Stay safe. Stay tuned.
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9: Sunny and hot out there today with highs soaring well into the upper 90s. And you factor in the humidity, we have our heat index value anywhere from 105 to 110. Pretty clear for the overnight hours, our low settling to the upper 70s. We're looking sunny on Friday, the high upper 90s heat index greater than 110. Slight chance for showers and thunderstorms by Friday evening into Friday night. Sunny Saturday, we're back up upper 90s here and near 100 on Sunday. I'm WRKF meteorologist Jennifer Naramore.
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0: dark expanse, a single star appeared, a white star.
1: And he kept saying that I had to go back, but I was arguing, saying, no, it's so beautiful here. I really want to stay. And when I looked down, I saw my body wrapped around a bicycle.
2: The heart shows very typical pattern of death, but the brain shows tremendous activation. Serotonin, dopamine, norepinephrine, GABA, these neurotransmitters increase within 2 minutes of asphyxiation.
3: I'm Meghna Chakrabarty. 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
4: Live from NPR News in Washington, I'm Janine Herbst. Iran has dismissed President Trump's threats of unprecedented economic sanctions against it, calling them failed policies, which would further increase anti-American sentiment. NPR's Jane Arraf has more.
5: Trump on Wednesday in a social media post said Iran had missed the chance to make a deal and would face unprecedented economic warfare and isolation. A 60-day deadline expired this week without a return to negotiations to end the war on Iran, begun by the U.S. and Israel in February. A U.S. blockade is still in place, and Iran is still heavily restricting traffic through the Strait of Hormuz, a crucial oil waterway. Iranian Foreign Minister Abbas Araghchi on Thursday called Trump's threats economic terrorism, meant to divert attention from U.S. economic problems. Jane Arraf, NPR News, Amman.
4: At least 12 people are dead, more than 40 wounded following a Russian missile attack on the Ukrainian capital of Kyiv. It comes as Ukraine says its air defense capabilities remain dangerously low, as NPR's Charles Maines reports.
6: Russia's defense ministry said it attacked Kyiv with missiles and drones, hitting a drone production factory as well as a military depot and a logistics hub. Yet at least some of the Russian fire destroyed apartment buildings as well, driving civilians out of their homes in the middle of the night. Russia has stepped up air attacks on Ukraine in recent weeks, trying to exploit Ukraine's lack of interceptors to down ballistic missiles. In turn, Ukraine has upped long-range drone attacks on civilian and military infrastructure in Russia. In the latest, Ukraine struck an oil terminal in the Russian Republic of Tatarstan, part of a wider campaign targeting Russia's energy sector that has caused gas shortages nationwide. Charles Maines, NPR News, Moscow.
4: California has adopted the nation's strongest wildfire regulations for landscaping around houses. And here's Lauren Summer reports, residents will soon be required to manage flammable plants within 5 feet of their homes.
7: California has lost almost 60,000 homes and structures to wildfires in the last decade. So regulators have been looking at how to protect communities. Most wildfires are spread by tiny burning embers carried by the wind. When those catch in dry plants next to houses, they can ignite. Now, California residents in wildfire-prone areas will have to manage plants within 5 feet of their house. Only low-lying plants are allowed or well-maintained trees. The rules were delayed several years over concerns from homeowners about the cost and impact on landscaping. For existing houses, they go into effect in 3 years. Lauren Summer, NPR News.
4: The Treasury Department says the national debt has now risen to more than $40 trillion, a record as spending surpasses revenue by $2 trillion a year. Wall Street's trading lower at this hour, the Dow down 285, the Nasdaq down 145. 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
8: It's 10:04. In Louisiana news, the U.S. Department of Justice has ended another long-running school desegregation case in Louisiana. This time, it's in Bienville Parish. The Gulf States Newsroom's Aubrey Uhaz reports it's part of a recent wave.
9: A federal appeals court recently said judges have to accept joint dismissals, like the one filed by the Bienville Parish School Board and the Department of Justice this week. That means if all parties want to close a case, a judge can't keep it open, even if a school district hasn't fully eliminated the effects of segregation. Louisiana's Attorney General Liz Merle is working with the Trump administration to end the state's remaining cases involving the DOJ. Because decades have passed, in some cases, it's the only remaining plaintiff. School districts with desegregation orders must get permission from the court before making changes that could affect where kids attend school. In New Orleans, I'm Aubrey Uhas.
8: The Louisiana Department of Health has recorded the first infection of Naegleria fowleri, also known as a brain-eating amoeba, in the state this year. Naegleria fowleri is found exclusively in fresh water. It is not spread person to person. Infections are rare, but almost always fatal. Baton Rouge police say that they did not use pepper balls or rubber bullets to control a stampede of people on a street near LSU's campus.

0: attacked us earlier this week. Videos of the crowd have circulated on social media in recent days. It's not clear to WRKF what caused the large group to form. People in the videos and local businesses claimed police deployed use of force, but a BRPD spokesperson says there would have been a report circulated to department leaders and that has not occurred. That's news. I'm Mel Bridges.
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4: This is On Point. I'm Meghna Chakrabarty, and it's episode 4 of our special series, Brainwaves. In 1996, Joan Pawlinski was riding her bike along a path in Eastham on Cape Cod, Massachusetts. And then suddenly, she was somewhere else.
5: I woke up floating above the trees. It was blue, you know, blue bluebird sky. No wind. It was just gorgeous. Very peaceful. Very, very peaceful.
4: Joan says right next to her was her dad.
5: He is sitting in the tree in a lotus position, and I'm up there with him. And he had on a turquoise blue Nehru jacket that my mom had sewed for all seven of us in the 60s. I just thought it was odd. Even at that point, I knew he was dead. He'd been dead for 10 years. I didn't say, like, what are you doing here? But it was more like, what am I doing here? I kept saying, this is so beautiful. I had this incredible feeling of bliss. I never had a feeling like this before. And he kept saying that I had to go back, but I was arguing, saying, no, it's so beautiful here. I really want to stay. I looked down and I saw from the tree a bicycle and a woman who was sort of tangled up in the bicycle. I didn't recognize it as me. And then the next thing I recall was the sound of the emergency room staff debriding my face with water, getting all of the pavement out of my face, basically.
4: Joan had been in a terrible bike accident. A bungee cord she kept on the back of her bike had slipped off and tangled in the rear tire, and that catapulted Joan off the bike. Joan was alone when the accident happened. She doesn't know who found her and called an ambulance. Doctors later told her she was unconscious for about 15 minutes.
5: So I was missing 3 teeth. I had the whole left side of my face sort of torn off. They tell me I had a closed head injury and I was kept overnight. But the neurosurgeon just said, a helmet saved your life. You know, they did all of the scans that they needed to do and said that there was no brain bleed, so I was able to go home.
4: The official diagnosis was a traumatic brain injury, a high-grade concussion with loss of consciousness. For several months, Joan struggled with short-term memory loss. She doesn't know how close she was to actually dying, but traumatic brain injuries like hers can cause what are referred to as near-death experiences. Many people who have these near-death experiences report seemingly mystical things like seeing a bright light or a tunnel or having an out-of-body experience like Joan did. And Joan says she still thinks about that beautiful place above the trees, sitting with her father and the way it made her feel.
5: It's a feeling that I don't think I've ever had before. I don't think I've had it since. It wasn't scary at all. It was just peculiar for me, you know, like initially they talk about people going through a tunnel, you know, in darkness. And I don't call it any of that, but the idea that are these, you know, an amalgam of memories that we've had? You know, was it real? Did it really happen? Hard to say.
4: Hard to say. Just like it's hard to say what is actually happening in the brain near death. That's what we're going to talk about today. And joining us now is Charlotte Marcial. She's a neuroscientist at the University of Liège in Belgium. Charlotte, welcome to On Point.
6: Hi, everyone. Thank you.
4: So you study what happens in the brain during near-death experiences. First of all, what attracted you to this area of research?
6: Oh, actually, it was by chance. I wanted to work on neuroscience. I was interested by consciousness topic. And actually, my thesis supervisor suggested me these topics, saying that actually the current literature is very limited. And so we have plenty things to discover. So I was directly attracted by the topic. And so now I'm happy to have chosen this topic.
4: Okay. So there was a great opportunity there to expand our understanding.
6: Exactly.
4: Yeah. Okay. So you heard Joan's story there about sort of what she experienced and saw and felt during that long period of unconsciousness and her traumatic brain injury. What would you describe, or how would you define what a near-death experience actually is, so we can sort of put some, a border around the experience we're talking about?
6: So near-death experience can be defined as an episode of disconnected consciousness, meaning that it's a mental experience in the absence of awareness of a sensory environment. And of course, this happens when we are close to death. And the particularity of the phenomenon is that there are recurring prototypical features such as out-of-body experience, meeting entity, seeing a bright light, or an intense feeling of peacefulness or bliss, as John just described.
4: Okay. Forgive me for interrupting, Charlotte. So this, a period of disconnected consciousness, which often happens close to death, can the same type of disconnected consciousness be experienced when you're actually not close to death? Because Joan doesn't know if she actually, you know, was close to dying.
6: Exactly. We now know that it is possible to experience such an experience when we are in a situation where there is no threat to life. We can also experience that when we are disconnected from our body and simply experience, for example, high fever or high level of anxiety. So I'm not surprised that here she did experience the phenomenon, even if she was maybe not in a severe physiological crisis.
4: I see. And forgive me for asking for so many definitions, but this is something that we've learned throughout the course of this week, talking about the brain, is that it can be the lines around an area of conversation can be very blurry, right? Because the brain is so complicated. When we talk about death as a definitive moment, first of all, it seems like science is showing that it's not actually a single definitive moment. But is the area of research that you're interested in something where, like, cardiac death has to be close, or could you consider, do you also look at it, times when maybe the body is actually still functioning, but the brain itself is not? I mean, how do you define death specifically?
6: Yeah, it's very important actually to be clear with the definition of death. So it's important to distinguish two types of condition. We have, when we talk about death, we talk about brain death. So meaning here that there is no more brain activity in the brain. But next to that, there is also this condition that we call clinical death. And so here it's a severe physiological crisis where the heart and breathing stops. However, this condition can be actually reversible. And so the prototypical example is a cardiac arrest, mm-hmm. where actually the person can be conscious when if she is reanimated properly. So it's very important to distinguish those two conditions. And of course, when we talk about near-death experience, we talk about patients who were able after the accident to recall such an experience. So they were not properly dead. They were in a clinical death condition or another kind of severe physiological crisis.
4: Okay, thank you for that, because it's very important to understand. So in the context of this conversation, we're talking about people who experienced temporary clinical death but were resuscitated.
6: Exactly.
4: Okay. So heart and breathing stops. So this is very interesting. So you were saying a little bit earlier, what are some of the common reports that people have of what they experienced in that moment where they were technically, clinically dead?
6: So I would say that each testimony is very unique because, of course, each person has his own interpretation of the experience. But the particularity of the phenomenon is that there are recurring features that we can find most of them we can find them in the testimony. And so in terms of the most frequently reported ones, there are out-of-body experience, an intense feeling of peacefulness, well-being, or bliss. There is also the sensation of harmony, unity, also meeting entity, be it a simple sensation of a presence, or whether someone we know and who may be diseased. There is also this vision of a tunnel, etc. And so in total, I would say that we can find about 20 prototypical features that we can find in most of the testimony.
4: How much do we know if these are culturally influenced experiences? I mean, do people report similar things around the world, I guess is a better way of answering it, of asking
6: yeah.
4: it.
6: Yeah. That's a good question. To be honest, today it's difficult to respond properly to that question, Barry, because there is very limited research on that question specifically. However, what has been shown so far in some case report, etc., is that our culture may have an influence, at least on the interpretation of the phenomenon. And so a prototypical example is this impression of being at a frontier, at a point of no return, like a gateway experience, which is actually reported in Europe and North America as a tunnel, while, for example, in Asia, they report it as a river. And we know that in this culture, the river has a particular spiritual importance.
4: I see. Okay, that is really interesting. So, Charlotte, Martial, hang on for just a moment. When we come back, we'll take now sort of a closer look at what's happening actually inside the brain as people are experiencing these near-death experiences. So we'll be back. This is On Point.

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1: You're back with On Point. I'm Meghna Chakrabarty, and today is episode 4 of our week-long look at the human brain. We're calling it brain waves. And we are looking at, in this episode, what's happening in the brain as it approaches death, or those near-death experiences, because there are some surprising commonalities with what people report. And I'm joined today by Charlotte Martial. She's a neuroscientist at the University of Liège in Belgium. And Charlotte, we got some stories from listeners which actually don't fall within that typical pattern that you were talking about. So this is Jim in Sioux City, Iowa. He's a college professor, and he told us a story about once how his heart stopped. This is about 14 years ago when he was out on a field trip with his students.
2: I was walking up a hill, and all of a sudden I said, guys, I have to stop for a moment. The next thing I know, the students were standing around me asking me if I was okay. Evidently, I had been laying on the ground for almost 2 minutes, and it came to find out that my heart had stopped. I have cardiomyopathy. By some miracle, my heart started beating again. I didn't experience anything. It felt like I just had went to sleep and I had woken up and 2 minutes of my life had disappeared.
1: That's Jim in Sioux City, Iowa. Charlotte, have you had reports similar to Jim's where there's no transcendent experience, just sort of a complete cessation of awareness?
3: Yes, sure. Actually, if we look at the cardiac arrest survivor, it's only, well, it's a lot, but it's only one out of five survivor that will report a typical near-death experience.
1: Only one out of five. Okay. And the other four, are they just sort of atypical, or are they just like Jim? They just don't remember anything.
3: Yeah, exactly. No memory.
1: Okay, that's interesting. Now, I guess I should ask you, how many of these NDEs, if we can call them that, have you documented?
3: Actually, now I think I have a database of more than 2,000 near-death experience that we collected like for 11 years.
1: 2,000. Okay. And what exactly are the data that you're getting from people? Is it just this narrative data of what they tell you they experienced, or is there more in these files of the patients?
3: It depends, I would say, but generally we have a clear and detailed description of what happened. So we have a freely expressed and write a narrative. Plus, we ask the person to fill in several kind of questionnaire, which permit to quantify the phenomenon, and also its subsequent memory. So we also analyze the way the memory is recalled, etc. And next to that, so this is about like the retrospective database, we call it like that, because those people experienced the experience like years or even decades ago. And next to that, we also have in hospital prospective study where we follow patients in intensive care or emergency department.
1: Tell me more about that.
3: So basically, the idea is here to follow survivor of critical situation and to be there just when they're upon awakening. And so there we administrate a series of questions where basically the idea is to detect those people who experience a near-death experience. And then we follow them for months to see to what extent, for example, this experience can have an impact on their life, their belief, etc. And next to that, we also are conducting a study where we also study the neurophysiological mechanism of this phenomenon, where we are using, for example, EEG in the resuscitation room of our hospital in order to record EEG activity during near-death experience.
1: Okay. Well, Charlotte, if you'll just hang on for just a moment, we did get so many interesting stories from listeners in advance of today's conversation. Here's another one. This is Nancy. She's in Portland, Oregon. She's a retired physician, and she tells us the story of a patient she once had in the ICU who was resuscitated after cardiac arrest.
4: He couldn't describe it, but he was a completely different person with a sort of an aura, a whole sort of spiritual quality about him for like 48 hours. And then after that, he reverted to his usual self. But I cannot forget the transcendent feeling that he emanated for those 48 hours afterwards.
1: Well, I'd like to introduce Jimo Borjigin into the conversation now. Jimo's a professor of neuroscience at the Shenzhen University of Advanced Technology in China and also an adjunct associate professor of molecular and integrative physiology at the University of Michigan. And she joins us today from Shenzhen in China. Professor Borjigin, welcome to On Point.
5: Very good to be here. Thank you, Magna.
1: Okay, so I want to try to weave your research and Charlotte Marcial's research here together, and beginning with the basic question. In terms of understanding what's happening in the brain in these near-death experiences, as Charlotte defined for us, our area of focus are people who went through cardiac or breathing arrest, right? So their heart and their breathing stops. Obviously, the outcome of that is a denial of oxygen to the brain. So what are some of the first things that happen in the brain, and how quickly does the brain respond to that drop or zeroing out of oxygen?
5: Yeah, it's all very good questions. So we've published a study in 2023 of four patients who died in the ICU after suffering at-home crisis. Three of them were cardiac arrest. The other one was a brain hemorrhage. So they were brought to the hospital, comatose, and was treated in the intensive care unit, EEG, and so forth. So in those limited examples, the patients were all comatose, and then an EEG were monitored. We were fortunate enough to be able to analyze their EEG signals.
1: And what did you see?
5: Lots of interesting stories. Depends on how much time you have. Okay, so first of all, we saw the part of the brain responsible for vision. It's highly activated. That is occipital lobe or visual cortex, and part of the brain responsible for memory, the temporal lobe, and many other functions are highly activated. In addition, the parietal lobe, which is extremely important for associating these sensory information and bring them to the attention to the frontal lobes, also very much activated. Basically, so-called posterior hot zone is led up in two of the four patients. And in particular, the patient one was detailed in our publication. In her case, she was healthy, 24-year-old woman, was pregnant, and suffered cardiac arrest at home because she had long QT syndrome, which is a cardiac condition that is very risky for these kind of crises. And she brought to the hospital, emergency room, and was comatose, and eventually her family and the physician got together, decided there was no hope for further really improvement her condition, so they removed the ventilator. So at this point, removing ventilator is kind of like allowing patients die of asphyxiation because they cannot breathe. Mm-hmm. So they don't have oxygen coming into the system, and then their body have to take over of breathing functions and so forth. So that patient one had breathing maybe lasted for about 1.8 minutes. Their heart was actually pumping faster and faster for 1 and 8 minutes. And after that, the heart activity suddenly stopped, meaning that heart rate is no longer increasing, and it went opposite direction. That is, a heart rate suddenly dropped tremendously and then died within 7 minutes.
1: Okay.
5: So suggesting that at 1 and 8 minutes into the ventilator removal, her heart was pumping, was functioning okay. But then 1 to 8 minutes into the ventilator removal, she suffered clinical death because her heart is no longer pumping the blood.
1: Mm-hmm.
5: But the heart is still, heart and brain electrical activity lasted for another 7 minutes for patient one. In the case of patient two, lasted for 25 minutes. That is, a clinical death occurred, and then the heart and brain still continued for another 25 minutes.
1: Wait, so can you, Jimo, can you hang on here for a second?
5: I
1: just want to be sure I understand this. In the second patient that you're talking about, ventilation was removed, but there was still cardiac activity and brain activity for 25 minutes?
5: Yes. So there's a cardiac activity. So heart, of course, it functions to pump the blood out of our body to bring the oxygen. But just because it cannot pump doesn't mean it does not have electrical activity. So this electrical activity in this case is called a pulseless electrical activity of the heart.
1: Okay.
5: So electrically still going on, but no longer physically pumping the blood to the body. So the brain and all the other tissues are no longer getting the oxygen, the needs to function properly.
1: For 25 minutes. Okay, let me go back to something else you said, and then Charlotte, I'd love to hear your thoughts on this. So what you're saying is that after that moment of cardiac death, essentially, where the heart does stop pumping, there's still electrical activity in the heart muscle. But going back to the brain, you said you actually see a spike in activity in certain parts of the brain. You talked about the visual cortex, the temporal lobe, the parietal lobe. It goes into, it's like almost electrical overdrive in the brain?
5: Exactly. That's true for the two of the four patients, patient one and patient three, not all four of them, but a two selected. But the most obvious one is a patient one who had amazing activation of visual cortex and all the other areas that I mentioned. But a more important is a functionally connected. Those regions are so connected, and they're well known to play functions such as vision, such as speech perception, such as out-of-body experiences. So I think those are areas that are demonstrated to be responsible for out-of-body sensation, for motion sensing, for light sensing, for sound sensing, or speech perception. So therefore, I think it matches quite well for some of these near-death experiences that people report.
1: Well, actually, that was, Charlotte, that was the question I was going to turn to you, because, you know, if you map your research on top of GMO's, it does seem that there's significant overlap in terms of the narrative reports that you've collected and the actual, like, physical activity in the brain that GMO's talking about.
3: Exactly. So for me, working on near-death experience, this kind of study is very important. So I remember the day I read GMO specification, and of course the question I directly had in mind was, is this activity, this peak of activity, sufficient to trigger a near-death experience? So of course this is an unanswered question so far, but I think GMO research are very important for the field of near-death experience.
1: Okay, so there's, what's causing this electrical activity in these particular parts of the brain, GMO? Is there sort of a neurochemical surge as well that's facilitating the overdrive of these neurons?
5: Those are very good questions. So we didn't do this neurochemical analysis in human patients. Those are quite invasive.
1: Oh, right. The ethical, ethically problematic. Ethical,
5: but in animal models, we have demonstrated in 2015, as almost 10 years ago now, actually in the dying animals, who are dying from asphyxiation, there's a massive release of neurochemicals of certain types. For instance, dopamine levels go up like 20-fold. Before the heart stopped pumping stopped the electrical activity completely, and norepinephrine level, which is responsible for alertness and so forth, increased to 40-fold, and the serotonin level goes up 100-fold. So it's a massive neurochemical secretion, which may be responsible for some of these near-death experiences. Of course, there's a long way to go until we actually understand the more details of these pathways.
1: It seems to me, and this is a non-scientific observation, I'll be honest, But you're talking about dopamine, serotonin, et cetera, and these are all neurotransmitters that are very important, as you said, for heightened awareness, right? In very acute states of being. Mm. It sounds like the brain is in a panic and trying to do everything it can to survive.
5: In a sense, yes. I think that's what the brain is doing. It's kind of a defense mechanism in a way, maybe, but how fruitful that mechanism that is kicked in at this moment is for the debate, and we don't understand. And this is actually the beginning of our research in this area. So to think that when the brain is seemingly dead, when somebody is unresponsive, unaware, comatose, and all we could think of is that brain is not functioning. But maybe it's the opposite. Even though seemingly the person is not responsive, not talking, not moving, as if a brain is hypoactive, that is not active. But internally, brain seems to be extremely active. In animals' case, 100% of animals, so brain has paradoxically activated. So we're trying to understand why would the brain be activated, you know, beyond just a defense mechanism. Perhaps if there, maybe from there, we could understand, a mechanism of consciousness or, how the brain, how do we all die, you know, what happens to our brain when we do. So I think there's lots of interesting questions to ask.
1: Charlotte, do you dare to put forth a hypothesis of why the brain might be so, extremely activated when in these moments?
3: Well, I think that today it's difficult to say, but I agree with this hypothesis that that can be a moment where the brain is trying to do everything it can to survive. And regarding to that, I think that at least one of my hypotheses is that we can see near-death experience as a defense mechanism, which maybe has been phylogenetically anchor in humans, and so here we can maybe make the assumption that ND, near-death experience, has a biological function at the moment of death.
1: Ah, okay. So Charlotte Martial and Jimo Borjigin, we have so much more to talk about the remarkable human brain, even at the moment of death or near death, and we'll do that when we come back. This is On Point.
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7: You're back with On Point. I'm Meghna Chakrabarty, and it's episode 4 of our special look at the human brain. The series is called Brainwaves, and today we are taking a look at what is actually happening in the brain when people experience a near-death experience. I mean, those are the folks who can report what they felt and saw and thought. But the bigger question is, what is going on in the brain in those moments just before or even after clinical death? I'm joined today by Charlotte Martial. She's a neuroscientist at the University of Liège in Belgium. And Jimo Borjigin joins us as well. She's a professor of neuroscience at the Shenzhen University of Advanced Technology in China. I'd like to share another listener story with both of you. This is Peter Panagor. He lives in East Booth Bay, Maine. Peter says he's had two near-death experiences. The first was in 1980 when he was ice climbing in Canada and suffered from severe hypothermia. And here's just a little bit of what he told us.
8: I had a peripheral vision of darkness, like a big sphere around me. And that big sphere started to close. It went black and I woke up. And in front of me was this huge dark expanse, and way far in the distance, like a galaxy away, this single star appeared, a white star. And this single white star rushed across this great expanse, and it communicated with me telepathically. And it said to me, I'm taking you. It's all over for you. You're coming home. And it was like a gigantic orb of plasma. And I was shaped like a human, but I could see that I wasn't made of molecules. I was made of light.
7: Charlotte, let me ask you, in hearing the reports from the people who you have documented, and then also Jimo's sort of in-depth investigation into what's going on biochemically in the brain, it makes me wonder if we need to once again redefine what death actually is, right? Because right now we've been talking about basically cardiac death, when someone's heart stops beating and the breathing stops. But to hear that there are some cases in which people have been experiencing something in their mind for 25 additional minutes, it just, they're not really dead after their heart stops, Charlotte.
9: Sorry, it's just not clear the question.
7: Is cardiac death or clinical death a satisfactory dividing line now between life and death?
9: Well, that I think that medicine has now a proper definition for clinical versus brain death condition. However, I think that the question that remain open are about all the subjective experience that humans can experience at that time. And also there is this question that remains open. It is, for example, for a patient that suffer from a cardiac arrest, when exactly they did experience the near-death experience. Was it just before, during, or after? Well, with the research such as the recent one in animal and humans, we do the hypothesis that it's maybe just after the cardiac arrest. But just to say that today, I think there are some questions that remains clearly open to have a proper pictures of what we experience when we die or when we are in a severe physiological crisis.
7: Mm. Well, Charlotte Martial at the University of Liège in Belgium, thank you so much for joining us today.
9: Thank you very much. Thank you.
7: Jimo, I'd like to go even deeper into what your current research is showing about this activity spike in the brain after the heart stops. So first of all, let's talk a little bit more about your rat studies. Because I understand that you did some studies in which certain neurotransmitters, there was one that you did where you gave the rats carbon monoxide instead of oxygen. Is that right?
10: It is carbon dioxide.
7: Carbon dioxide. No, okay.
10: Carbon monoxide. Yeah, yes. Yeah. It's a routine method for euthanizing animals at the end of our experiments. So it's not anything particular abnormal. It's all experimental biologists know this protocol. Mm-hmm. We leave animals in the cage and then provide carbon dioxide, sometimes with anesthetics, sometimes without. But it happens so fast, within 5 minutes, the animals die. And during the studies, we also monitored more than 20 neurotransmitters. We published those results in 2015. Studies, we saw this massive increase of neurotransmitters that are very important in neuroscience. And for both animals and humans, we know the dopamine increased tremendously, norepinephrine increased, serotonin increased, and GABA increased. So these are really to the level that you never see in normal human beings. Oh. 400-fold increase of GABA. You never see normal human beings have this level of GABA increase. You never see 200-fold increase of serotonin in normal human brains. So this is just extremely abnormal level.
7: What does GABA do?
10: GABA is inhibitory neurotransmitter. It's actually, it suppresses the neuronal activity. Suppressed neuronal excitation. So it makes me believe, because the GABA increases tremendous, it lasts actually around 20 minutes after the carbon dioxide was infused into the cage, suggesting to me that the whole process of what the brain is doing is actually has this systematic, it's not random reaction. This is almost like programmed in the animal's brain and human brain to deal with hypoxia. So when faced with hypoxia, this is life-threatening for not just for the heart and for the rest of the body, but also extremely important for the brain. Without oxygen, the second you lose oxygen, in fact, our data published in 2023 shows this, within seconds of the ventilator withdrawal, the part of the brain that immediately gets activated is the visual cortex. Mm-hmm. So literally within seconds. So I think the brain has extremely exquisitely sensitive mechanism to detect oxygen level when it fluctuates.
7: Can I just jump in here?
10: Yeah,
7: so about,
10: sure.
7: About mm-hmm. GABA, you said it inhibits neuronal
10: yes.
7: activity.
10: Yes.
7: Is that,
10: okay.
7: Is this GABA spike happening at the same time as, like, say, the serotonin or the dopamine or the norepinephrine spikes? Because it seems
10: yes.
7: to be, that doesn't really make sense to me.
10: Yeah, well, here's the thing. Because the phenomenology is this, as soon as somebody is suffering cardiac arrest or even heart attack, not before the arrest, so the first thing that happens, the person drops to the ground, okay, mm-hmm. lose their consciousness, no longer talking, moving. So all of these, my study would suggest, is controlled behavior. It's not simply consequence of a passive loss of the brain function. It's actually brain says, uh-oh, there's a crisis coming. I got to stop all discretionary functions of my brain would use the energy for. Okay, so what are the discretionary functions of the brain? Anything you're not doing during the nighttime while you're asleep.
7: Yeah.
10: Think about it. When you're walking and talking, moving, active listening, very sensitive to sensory perceptions. So when you're sleeping, all of these functions are tremendously reduced, if not stopped, for instance, voluntary movement and so forth. So these have to be actively stopped, says brain knows oxygen supplies is precious at this moment, so they need to stop everything that is consuming oxygen.
7: Can I just jump in here again?
10: Yeah.
7: Forgive me. This is just so fascinating.
10: Go ahead.
7: I can think of an analogy, another physiological analogy that, for example, when you're suffering from hypothermia, for example, or you're just in a very deeply cold environment, the body tends to sort of rebalance a little bit, at least the flow of blood, to keep your core warm, right?
10: Mm-hmm.
7: Where your most vital organs are, and therefore your extremities actually get colder. So something similar there?
10: Similar. Also, think about hibernation.
7: Yes.
10: Animals hibernate during the wintertime when their food resources are scarce. So they have to reprioritize. So they lower their body temperature, they lower their metabolism, and to survive the wintertime. So in a similar manner, so I believe that a brain has its own mechanism to deal with the temporary lack of oxygen. You know, of course, if it's no longer temporary, it's a forever lack of oxygen, then the animals go on and die.
7: Mm-hmm.
10: But if it's temporary, then you could have syncope and you fall to the ground and now rebalance the body postures and then you may wake up from the short syncopes. But if it's cardiac arrest, if heart doesn't come back in time, then it might be much longer protracted rescue effort is needed. So I think therefore I believe that GABA, it's really the key there to suppress all discretionary function of the brain.
7: Uh-huh.
10: So make your brain to have room and time, using the precious time to come up with some kind of rescue effort through communication with your heart.
7: And so this is where things like norepinephrine come in, right?
10: Norepinephrine, serotonin, and dopamine. So there, adenosine is another neurotransmitter that's really interesting, increased tremendously. This is a chemical that actually puts you to sleep. So somehow brain simultaneously at one hand suppress some set of neurons that contributes to voluntary function of your body, like move your arms and so forth, and puts your brain to sleep so that your body would rely on respiration and cardiac so that your body still functions to some extent. But then, there's like immediate reprioritization of your brain functions after the hypoxia hits you.
7: Okay. Let's go back. This is so fascinating, but let's go back for a moment to another on-point listener. This is Karen. She's in Atlanta, Georgia, and she told us she had a near-death experience just 1 week after her first child was born. Karen tells us she developed an infection and started hemorrhaging at the hospital.
11: I remember looking down on the room and seeing this horrible-looking woman in the bed who was the color of the sheets, my husband holding her hand, and I was thinking, oh, gosh, I wonder who that person is. And I felt this warmth, and there was a light, and it felt like pure love. I had a choice that I could stay and go toward that light, or I would have to go back and get into my body.
7: That sense of light and pure love that so many people report. I'm seeing how the dopamine and norepinephrine might be playing a role there. But Jimo, you've also done studies, or your studies have also revealed some interesting things about how the brain still has some kind of sensory perception, hearing, is that right?
10: Yeah, so I think that, so our data shows that the part of the brain that has the strongest activity is the left parietal, temporal and occipital junction. So we call it a TPO junction, temporal parietal occipital junction. So within that area, there has visual information communicating between the visual cortex and the parietal lobe and with the temporal lobe. And there's information between the temporal lobe and parietal lobe. These are the sensory areas of the brain. So that part of the brain responsible for speech perception, language perception, understanding language is on the left side of the brain. And emotion and empathy, empathy, sympathy is actually thought to be located on the right side of this in analogous regions. So, and then clearly visual cortex is highly activated. So I think the survivors frequently described they were able to hear somebody, let's say emergency room, doctors or nurses that say something or the sound of the equipment that is used for their surgery. And so that's probably true that it's actually they maintain the sensory perception, even though they cannot respond to that sensory perception, but they're able to hear conversations, particularly there may be their loved ones or, yeah, or somebody to the rescue. So that's really interesting phenomenon that I think our data seems to support.
7: I was just thinking, like, don't stop talking to your loved ones. Right.
10: Yes.
7: Ever.
10: Yes.
7: But especially, yes, in these moments, that seems to be what your research is showing. The empathy part is also very interesting because I think you've either done research or this correlates with other people's research who there are folks who've had these near-death experiences who maybe wouldn't self-report as being totally empathetic beforehand, but afterwards, even when they regain consciousness, does that sense of empathy endure after the near-death experience?
10: Apparently. So the empathy really itself could not really be expressed during the comatose period for sure. But when they survived the ordeal maybe what's really enduring, what long lasting impact that influenced actually their choice of a career afterwards, many people decide to quit whatever they were doing. They say they want to be more empathetic toward others. They want to switch to different careers instead of working for money, maybe working for something else. So I think many people report increased empathy to others afterwards. And actually that could be effect, could be long lasting. So, and we know that empathy, and the right side of the temporal parietal junction has something to do with the empathy. So I believe that because this area is strongly activated in patient one, I believe this may be the source of the empathy in these survivors. Of course, that even though we published 2 out of 4 patients have the activation of the brain, so there's a distinction even between the patient 1 and patient 3.
7: Right. One last quick thing. You talked about how part of the brain that gets activated is very essential to memory. And I wonder if this helps explain people very frequently reporting, you know, the phrase, I saw my life flash before my eyes.
10: Yes, the so-called life review. Yeah, it's a rapid process because everything is in the gamma frequency as fast as the brain waves. Yes, the memory, because when your sensory system is all activated and then it's interacting with a temporal lobe, then it can contrast and try to pull the, every time when there's image flash, you tell yourself, did I see this image before? Did I remember the sound before, an image before? So you also pull that information from your temporal lobe. It's very, very important for auditory perception, for the memory, yeah.
7: Well, we need to do another episode in the future to talk about whether this contributes to people's drive to survive. Sometimes we hear stories about that, too. But Jimo Borjigin, this has been so fascinating. She's a professor of neuroscience at the Shenzhen University of Advanced Technology in China. Thank you so much.
10: My pleasure. Thank you, Meghna.
7: All right, tomorrow in our final episode on brain waves, what does it take to keep the brain healthy?
12: The brain changes with chronic stress. It changes with chronic pain.
7: You can't have a healthy brain without a healthy body. That's tomorrow. I'm Meghna Chakrabarty. This is On Point.
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16: Sunny and hot out there today with highs soaring well into the upper 90s. And you factor in the humidity, you have our heat index value anywhere from 105 to 110. Pretty clear for the overnight hours, our low settling to the upper 70s. We're looking sunny on Friday, the high upper 90s, heat index greater than 110. Slight chance for showers and thunderstorms by Friday evening into Friday night. Sunny Saturday, we're back up upper 90s here and near 100 on Sunday. I'm WRKF meteorologist Jennifer Aramore.
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20: From WHYY in Philadelphia, this is Fresh Air. I'm Tanya Mosley in Los Angeles. Today, actor Yahya Abdul-Mateen II. He's nominated for an Emmy for his performance as a struggling actor with a secret in the Marvel

0: Film critic Justin Chang reviews Teenage Sex and Death at Camp Miasma. First News.
1: Live from NPR News, I'm Lakshmi Singh. The war the U.S. and Israel initiated against Iran is stretching into a sixth month, and restoring oil shipments through the Strait of Hormuz is still a struggle. The Trump administration's bombing campaign has been unable to wrestle control for the critical waterway from Iran. President Trump is now employing economic warfare. NPR's Aya Batrawi reports Trump has called on allies to help the U.S. unleash, quote, economic D-Day.
2: We've seen maximum economic pressure before by President Trump, but this is a step beyond because now there is that naval blockade in place, and it is blocking Iran from being able to export its oil. And this pivot from bombings to blockade comes as AAA says gas prices in the U.S. are up 30% on average from a year ago. So in many states, people are paying a dollar or more per gallon than they were. Now, that is because of Iran's chokehold on the Strait of Hormuz since the beginning of this war.
1: NPR's Aya Batrawi. President Trump has hosted tech leaders at the White House to talk about U.S. efforts on cryptocurrency and artificial intelligence. Trump says the technology is crucial to create more jobs and to beat China, but voters have a different perspective. Here's NPR's Deepa Shivaram.
3: The president argued that if he were the mayor of a town, he would want an AI data center there for the tax benefits.
4: But if I were a governor or mayor, I would want that plant in my community, and many of them are designed in a very beautiful way.
3: That puts Trump at odds with the majority of Americans. A Gallup poll from March this year said 7 in 10 Americans oppose an AI data center getting built in their area. Trump in his remarks acknowledged that AI data centers could use a, quote, little public relations help, but his stance underscores how his perception of the technology differs from voters' concerns, which could be a top issue in the midterm elections this year. Deepa Shivaram, NPR News, the White House.
1: Several hundred people wearing pink gathered today outside the Massachusetts courthouse where Lindsay Clancy is on trial for killing her three children. The mostly female group said they wanted to raise awareness about postpartum depression and how women are generally treated by the mental health system. Clancy says she was mentally ill at the time of the crimes and should not be held criminally responsible. The prosecution argues the former labor and delivery nurse knew what she was doing. The basics of everyday living, a private place to bathe, cook, escape harsh weather conditions, sleep, elude nearly 2 million Palestinians in Gaza. A new UN-affiliated report by the Shelter Cluster finds nearly 94% of Gaza's population is living in critical or catastrophic shelter conditions. More than half of Palestinians in the war-ravaged territory have been living in tents for more than 3 years, which is far longer than what tents were designed to withstand. From Washington, this is NPR.
5: It's 11:04. In news, Governor Jeff Landry is inviting hundreds of Louisiana's elected officials and business leaders to Abbeville on Tuesday for what's expected to be a major SpaceX announcement, according to the Times-Picayune. The company is planning a multi-billion dollar spaceport along an 18-mile stretch of coastal Vermilion Parish, potentially creating thousands of jobs. New reporting also shows a federal judge has finalized the dismissal of long-running coastal lawsuits against ExxonMobil, clearing the way for a settlement that transferred about 130,000 acres to the state. That land is key to the SpaceX deal. An expansion of Louisiana's Move Over law has gone into effect. While the old law applied to emergency units, the new law includes all types of vehicles, including private passenger vehicles. State Police Master Trooper Casey Wallace says the objective is safety for anyone who's pulled off to the side of the road.
6: We're just trying to make it safe for everyone on the roadway and trying to put some more of a common sense, courtesy law to put into place to keep everyone safe out there.
5: Wallace says there is an allowance if that's impossible, given traffic conditions. Mardi Gras crews could soon pay an $850 fee for every parade float or truck under a proposal before the New Orleans City Council. The fee would help cover the city's roughly $4 million carnival funding gap, which pays for public safety, traffic control, and sanitation. One of the FEMA centers for post-tropical storm Arthur relief will close later today. Officials say, though the Disaster Recovery Center in Pointe Coupee Parish is closing, residents in affected parishes can still get in-person help through October 1st at the Disaster Recovery Center in Terrebonne Parish. That's news. I'm Mel Bridges.
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4: This is Fresh Air. I'm Tanya Mosley, and my guest today is Yahya Abdul-Mateen II. He's nominated for an Emmy for the Marvel series Wonder Man. He plays Simon Williams, a struggling actor with a secret. He has real superpowers, and if anyone finds out, he doesn't just lose his career, he loses his freedom. Abdul-Mateen grew up in both New Orleans and Oakland, studied architecture at UC Berkeley, and worked as a city planner until a layoff sent him to the Yale School of Drama. He booked his first major role in 2015, nearing 30, and since then he's performed on Broadway in Top Dog, Underdog, been cast as Black Manta in Aquaman, Bobby Seale in The Trial of the Chicago 7, the lead in Candyman, and won an Emmy for playing Dr. Manhattan in HBO's Watchmen. Wonder Man made him the lead in his very own Marvel series. And then, 2 weeks after his Emmy nomination, Disney canceled the show a few months after a second season had already been announced. And Yahya Abdul-Mateen II, welcome to Fresh Air.
5: What's up? Thank you. I'm happy to be here.
4: Why are you laughing?
5: You know, I don't really reflect back so far, that far. You know, and when you first you say my name, and then you go through and you tell the story, and then you, when you end it off, you're saying he just lost his job. And now he's sitting in front of me, and he just lost his job. And I just thought that that was so, it's so funny the way that I'm being talked about right now.
4: But you know, I mean, there's so much to talk about. The thing about when Marvel approached you, you said, I only have one Marvel dollar to spend.
5: Yeah.
4: Mm-hmm. You asked yourself whether Wonder Man was the actual role that you were going to spend that dollar.
5: Mm-hmm.
4: I'm really curious. I thought that was a really interesting way to talk about entering the Marvel universe and being a part of something that's so big.
5: Mm-hmm.
4: How are you reflecting on it now that you have spent that dollar and you've gone through this journey on this show that is highly respected?
5: Yeah, so far, dollar well spent. For sure. Look at the experience that I had, you know, and I got to put it out. Now, when I said that, I was talking about fun and longevity.
4: Mm-hmm.
5: You know, I was talking specifically against a one-off.
4: A role that is going to stand the test of time and not be a one-off.
5: And at the same time, something that was worth my time and something that I enjoyed. That's what a dollar well spent would be. Now, when I flash to present day and I do reflect back, boy, that, of course it was a dollar well spent. You know, I got to make a fantastic show and I got to play a fantastic character, who many people related to.
4: Wonder Man is not, a typical Marvel story.
5: Mm-hmm.
4: There's almost no action. Mm-hmm. It's a comedy.
5: Yeah.
4: And it's a comedy about auditioning, shot like an indie film.
5: Yeah.
4: And the hero's battles are with casting directors and in his own head. Your character, Simon Williams, he's a working actor in Los Angeles, years in without a break, when a reclusive director announces a remake of this cheesy 80s superhero. And Simon goes after the lead, and I actually want to play a clip to set up so folks can know what we're talking about if they haven't seen it.
5: Yeah.
4: And in this scene, he's at his audition for Wonder Man, reading his lines. Let's listen.
5: Simon Williams, reading for Wonder Man. The Embera people believe if a soul fails to turn right after death, it ends up in a dark and treacherous place. Well, I've been to the void. I live
6: lived in that screaming silence. I know what it's like. I lost whatever part was left in me that makes a person a person. Until Barnaby pulled me out. No one else ever gave a damn. No one. It's too late for me. But you can still walk away. I'm asking you nicely, just walk away.
4: That's my guest, Yahya Abdul-Mateen II as Simon in Wonder Man. And Yahya, Simon is an over-preparer. He is always in his head. But he gives this performance in his audition that just blows them away. And I've heard you say that you kind of are the opposite when you're stepping into a role. You get the script, you get the lines down, but you step into that and then you allow yourself to surrender to the actual role. But was there a particular moment where you learned to do that, when you realized that you could know material really deeply, and then there comes a point where you just have to let all that go?
5: Yes. And the secret is that you have to prepare in order to let all that go. So I prepare more than Simon.
4: Oh, you do?
5: Yeah.
4: He's an over-preparer, but you're an over-over.
5: Well, Simon is an overthinker. You know, Simon is looking for the traps. I'm looking for the opportunities. So I'm different from Simon in that way. So I prepare. And that's the trick. So I do the homework, and then I'm not afraid to let go of the homework. The homework is there to support me, not to decide what it is that I'm going to do. Often when we're acting with other people and other factors that we're not aware of when we're doing our rehearsal process. So I like to walk do the tightrope dance. That's what it feels like when I am putting myself out there with these words and with my character's intentions, and when I legitimately don't know what's going to happen. It's more fun for me that way. It's more exciting.
4: Have you ever wanted a role as bad as Simon wanted Wonder Man?
5: Oh, let me think. There has to be a yes.
4: Yeah?
5: There has to be a yes in there somewhere. I wanted to play Booth, the character that I played in the play called Top Dog, Underdog. I've been wanting to do that for 20 years before I got a chance to do it, but
4: I never did pursue it.
5: So, I don't know if I've wanted anything. I can't think of anything that I've pursued in the same way that Simon pursued, Wonder Man. Cause he was doing some crazy things for a job, but actors, man, actors, we do all type of things. I was telling stories. I was lying on my resume. I was lying on my resume, you know, back in 2012, talking about all the different skills and accents I could do and things like that.
4: Oh, when you first graduated?
5: When I first, from
4: acting school?
5: I hadn't gone to school yet. This was when I was just getting little jobs in the Bay Area, little acting jobs. And I was over exaggerating. I had maybe played the bongos two times and said, yeah, I could do that. So I put it on my resume. I may have done an accent in class one time. So I said, you know, that wasn't too hard. I put that on my resume, you know, but that's what you gotta do. You gotta, you know, stack the cards in your favor.
4: What gave you the gall to do it, you know?
5: I didn't know no better, and it was just too much empty space on my resume, so I needed to find things that I could do so I could write them down. I think what gave me the gall, the empty space, that's what gave me the gall.
4: Season one ends with us expecting to now see what Simon is going to be like now that he has all the things that he has been fighting and working toward. He is Wonder Man. And they point to a pattern of Marvel involving black-led projects. Mm-hmm. There's Wonder Man canceled despite your nomination for Emmy, Blade dead after 7 years, Ironheart, Armor Wars. It's just a whole bunch. And the argument is that Marvel doesn't protect its black-led projects. Mm-hmm. You kind of have rejected that. Well, how do you see it?
5: It's not that I've rejected that. I make the observation based off my experience.
4: Mm-hmm.
5: When you look at the history of those projects and when you put them all together, There's no way around it. It does not look good. It does not look like good business. And it looks like it's certainly not favorable to its black creatives. That's what it looks like. So I'd be ignorant if I'd be willfully blind if I chose not to make that observation. I'm always interested in the truth, and I'm always interested in what is true for me. And what is true for me is that in the case of Wonder Man, I actually don't know what happened.
7: What did they tell you?
5: I've heard things about viewership. What I would say is that if that is the case, then when it comes to black-led projects, especially black-led niche projects, I think they need a little bit more time to cook.
7: Mm.
5: Because I think black audiences usually find out and gravitate to the niche projects a little bit slower. They're a little bit behind because they're not always, that's not what's always marketed to us. And I think that it was one of those projects that needed a bit more time to cook if it was going to depend on the black audience to mm-hmm. also give some buoyancy to the, mm-hmm. you know, to the numbers of that show.
7: Mm-hmm.
5: Nevertheless, I will circle back and always come back to the point that I'm so thankful and, blessed to have been able to be a part of something that was special, that is special. I'm getting so much love out there. And the reason why I think I'm getting so much love is because people are, yes, they do feel for me, but what's actually going on is that they love that show. You know, people really enjoyed that show. And I know what it's like to have one of my favorite shows be canceled or for mm-hmm. it to finally end. You got to find a way to fill that slot, to mm-hmm. fill that void. So I think it's a sign that our show gave a lot of people a lot of, joy and relief and some distraction, in this world. And I do hope that I get another chance to step back into that Wonder Man character.
7: What were you looking forward to for season two? Because it's a slow burn that towards the latter half of the first season, now we're along for the ride for him.
5: Yeah.
7: It ended expecting there to be season two.
5: You know, Simon was just getting used to fame, and a little bit of notoriety and what he could do with it. You know, we followed Simon when he had this dream and we saw him finally get a little taste of what he was after. I was always curious, and I am curious about what a character like Simon would do with it once he finally gets it. We saw the first thing that he did. The first thing that he did, he went and did something, noble. He went to go stand up for his friend. Mm-hmm. Okay, cool. Now that you've done that, what are you going to do with it next?
7: Mm-hmm.
5: Because we saw him be egotistical a bit. We saw him be self-centered and things like that. And so those things just aren't cured. Those things don't go away. Neither does the nerves and the anxiety. And, so there's a whole another chapter of Simon finally getting what he asked for. And then learning how to deal with it.
7: Yeah. Let's take a short break. My guest is Yahya Abdul-Mateen II. He's nominated for an Emmy for his lead role in the Marvel series Wonder Man, which Disney canceled 2 weeks after his nomination for an Emmy. We'll continue our conversation after a short break. This is Fresh Air.
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7: This is Fresh Air, and today I am talking with Yahya Abdul-Mateen II. He's nominated for an Emmy for playing Simon Williams in Wonder Man, a Marvel comedy about a struggling actor hiding real superpowers. He grew up in New Orleans and Oakland, studied architecture at UC Berkeley, and worked as a city planner before the Yale School of Drama. You grew up between New Orleans and the Bay,
5: mm-hmm.
7: and somehow you went to 13 different schools?
5: I think so. I think it tracks like that.
7: Yeah, yeah, that's like changing schools every few years.
5: Yeah.
7: Why did your family move so much?
5: Always looking for a better life. always looking for a better school. You know, there was six of us. So a lot of that sometimes was about trying to find whatever was convenient for my parents and like the best fit for our education and things like that.
7: Was there ever a moment when you got tired of it?
5: No, I didn't even notice it.
7: You did?
5: No, because there was so much love in my home, you know? So whatever now could be perceived as some type of instability or anything like that, we were shielded from that, you know? And my parents did a fantastic job. And like I say, when we went to different schools, we were looking for a better education.
7: How do you think that experience shaped who you are, being the new person all the time?
5: Yeah, I mean, I think that it's made me more observant. I enter into new environments sort of quiet, you know, looking around and sort of calculating and doing the math and on my surroundings. And then after a little while, you know, I take up a little bit more space. Now, when I went to high school, I went to one high school. All right. And so high school was my first time entering into a space with the same students, basically entering into a school just sort of on the same level as everybody else.
7: Mm.
5: So high school was really where I sort of socially, blossomed. Like in the ninth grade, I sort of gained my confidence and, but what I did have by the ninth grade was my individuality.
7: Mm.
5: You know, I was myself.
7: Mm. What does that mean? Yeah, what did that look like?
5: Well, I wasn't a follower.
7: Mm-hmm.
5: You know, I had my high school reunion.
7: In the Bay,
5: yeah. In Oakland, I think it was the last year or the year before. And I was at lunch with my best friend from high school and then with another one of our friends also from high school. And he said, yeah, man, he said, you was different. I said, what? He said, yeah, man, you know, your dad would drop you off on a motorcycle and, you know, you were just different. And when I think back, I was like, you know, I think, wow, you know, I guess I was, but I was always myself.
7: You even called yourself, you know, the weird one.
5: When did I do that?
7: Yeah, there was an interview where you said I was a little weird. I was nerdy, but I also played sports and.
5: Yeah. I mean, I don't know why I use that word, but I was different. But you know, but I liked myself. You know what I mean? Whatever it was about me that made me different, I didn't know it.
7: Mm.
5: I didn't know that I was different. That's the thing. And I liked myself. Everybody's different.
7: Mm-hmm.
5: You know, I was confident enough to, like, I didn't have the cool shoes that didn't even feel like it fit my personality. You know, I remember one time I got some Jordans. It was the first time I had, like, the cool shoes, mm-hmm. and I wore them to school. And a friend of mine, oh man, he didn't let me rest. Oh, yeah, you know, pointing at me because I got the new cool shoes on and I was a little bit embarrassed, but you know, but I was always confident in who I was.
7: That's funny to be embarrassed, right? By wearing the latest.
5: Yeah. Wearing, because I wasn't that kid. So it's sort of, you know, it was as if I was trying on cool for the first time.
7: People called your family the Black Brady Bunch.
5: Yeah.
7: You were the youngest, the youngest of the six.
5: I'm the youngest, yeah. We had a mom, dad, the dogs, the station wagon. And what I like to say is we didn't have the white picket fence. We had the chain link fence, but you know, it was ours.
7: You talked about having a stutter.
5: Yeah, I stutter.
7: Growing up, mm-hmm. Yeah.
5: Even to this day, I stutter.
7: How most intense of the time. Is it?
5: It can be intense if I let myself get comfortable. You know, right now my brain is on. So I'm conscious to take my time and things like that. But if I wasn't worried about taking my time, then you would be able to tell, oh, he stutters.
7: Oh, really?
5: Oh, yeah.
7: Yeah.
5: Yeah.
7: So are there particular words or?
5: R words sometimes tend to get me. It just depends. But say I have this thing, right? I have two streams of consciousness going on basically all the time. And I can feel a stutter on its way. And when I know when I'm about to stutter, then I switch over to the second stream of consciousness and I go around the stutter and then I keep on going. when I'm at home and I don't feel like doing that, I just stay on my single stream of consciousness and I just stutter. I just let the stutter go and I just get through it.
7: Has it always been that way for you?
5: I think so.
7: Mm-hmm.
5: Yeah.
7: Architecture was your major at UC Berkeley. Mm-hmm. And you've talked about how you took drama classes to help you overcome your stutter.
5: Yeah.
7: So that you could do your presentations for...
5: Yeah, that didn't work.
7: It didn't work.
5: It didn't work at all. But I found, acting. And I didn't stutter when I acted. I never stuttered with a script, ever.
7: What do you think it is about the drama and the drama class that really allowed you to be in that space?
5: I rehearsed the words. Mm-hmm. So it's just really all muscle memory.
7: I know you don't know any different, mm-hmm. but it sounds like it's a lot of work. Is it exhausting? Having the two, I mean, we all have double consciousness to a certain extent.
5: Okay. Is that exhausting?
7: Yeah.
5: It's a little bit of work, but, it helps me to articulate myself better.
7: Yeah.
5: And things like that. One needs to care. Mm-hmm. You know what I mean? You know, who knows? I do what works for me right now. It helps me to communicate better. Mm-hmm. You know, mm-hmm. I don't want to be on TV and on my interviews just stuttering all over the place and making a mess,
7: But it's also kind of amazing because I've heard other actors who have also, I think James Earl Jones has talked about he had a stutter.
5: Yeah, but stuttering is frustrating.
7: Mm-hmm.
5: For example, if I were to stutter right now, sometimes you just wouldn't be able to hear anything. I just wouldn't be able to say the word. You may have radio silence for about 8 seconds, and I'm not even making sounds. Other times I sound like the car engine trying to start, and that's when I'm being stubborn and just trying to push it through,
7: mm-hmm.
5: Mm-hmm. And I don't feel like taking my time. I don't feel like going to my alternate words. It's just what I know.
7: Our guest today is actor Yahya Abdul-Mateen II. We'll be right back after a short break. I'm Tanya Mosley, and this is Fresh Air.

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5: This is Fresh Air. I'm Tanya Mosley, and my guest today is Yahya Abdul-Mateen II. He's nominated for an Emmy for his lead role in Wonder Man, a Marvel comedy about a struggling actor who's hiding the secret that he has real superpowers. Abdul-Mateen II grew up between New Orleans and Oakland, the youngest of six, studied architecture at UC Berkeley, and worked as a city planner in San Francisco until a layoff sent him to the Yale School of Drama. Since then, he starred in several television productions, which include starring as Black Manta in Aquaman and Bobby Seale in The Trial of the Chicago Seven. He won an Emmy for playing Dr. Manhattan in HBO's Watchmen and earned a Tony nomination for his Broadway debut in Top Dog Underdog. This year, he also starred in and served as executive producer of Netflix's Man on Fire, stepping into the role of John Creasy, a part Denzel Washington made iconic. Your father was born John Ford, but changed his name to Yahya Abdul-Mateen when he converted to Islam. What does your name mean?
6: John. Just like my father, it means John. So Yahya is the prophet John, and Abdul-Mateen is a servant of a firm God.
5: Your dad was Muslim, but your mom was Christian.
6: Is
5: Christian.
6: Mm-hmm.
5: Yeah, she is Christian. Mm-hmm. How did that play out in your house growing up?
6: We knew God. You know, we were introduced to God in two different ways. You know, sometimes we go to the masjid, sometimes we fast. For Ramadan, we would pray with my father five times a day. And other times we'd go to the church and we'd sing in the choir and we had our own little children's choir at home and things like that. What it did for me was it gave me a reverence for God and an appreciation for God and a know-how to get to him in my life, you know, because I had parents that gave me that example of, respecting, God. Mm. And that's what that did for me.
5: Hmm.
6: Yeah.
5: You were a young man just stepping out in the world when your father passed away.
6: Yeah, I was 21. I was in college. Yeah.
5: How did that change or impact at all your thoughts about your future, your trajectory?
6: Boy, how much time you got? I always felt like I had everything I needed. I had a great relationship, you know, with my father, and that I was blessed to have had a father in my life. It wasn't until later on in life, you know, in my mid and late 30s that I realized, oh, I lost my father when I was very young. Mm-hmm. You know, as I see other 21-year-olds and 25-year-olds, 27-year-olds, and I understand the importance of having a father and I see where I lost my father, then there was sort of a secondary grieving process because, you know, as a man, I'm going through different things and I was like, boy, I would really like to talk to my father, mm-hmm. you know, right now. And so, but I am still very, very, very blessed to have been given a great father whose lessons are not far from me.
5: Yeah. Was your dad artistic?
6: I don't know that he was artistic at all. You know, he was an intellect. he was definitely an intellect, loved to read, mm-hmm. had an opinion on the world, and was quiet, reserved, which I am that way, you know, patient, slow to speak, you know, hardworking. My mother, is the artistic one. Mm. You know, my mother, when I was doing plays, she was inspired to do plays out in the Bay Area. She did The Wiz. She did a play of The Wiz.
5: She was inspired by you.
6: Yeah, she was inspired. Well, I was probably growing up inspired by her, and then she was later on in turn inspired by me. My mother is the character mm-hmm. in the household. I'm not the character in the household at all.
5: Is it true that your dream, since you were a child, was to be a city planner?
6: Was to be an architect.
5: To be an architect.
6: Yeah, I wanted to be an architect. That's why I went to college to study it, yeah.
5: Was it in the back of your mind during that time period, acting as well?
6: No, acting, I didn't even know that was possible. I never even thought about that. Somebody, I'll keep the story short, but a teammate of mine, you know, dared me to take an acting class.
5: What type of teammate?
6: I was on the track team at Berkeley.
5: Uh-huh.
6: Yeah, and one day we were at practice, you know, making fun of the coaches and things like that on the team building exercise, and I got up in front of everybody and did an impersonation. Everybody was laughing. The next day, they were still talking about it. And my teammate, he dared me to take a theater class. And I was looking for an easy class to take, and I auditioned and took the class and didn't take it seriously in the sense that I did all the work, but I used to be late to class and, you know, things like that. I wasn't the best representation of what a top student should be. Mm-hmm. But I always knew my lines. I rehearsed for real. I don't know how present I was, but when it was my turn to work, I always put in the work and I always took the work seriously.

0: opportunity to work on my stutter. And then that just brought me deeper into this world.
1: You're deep in this world, mm-hmm. but you graduate with an architecture degree mm-hmm. and you work for the city of San Francisco mm-hmm. as in the city planning department.
0: Yeah. The mayor's office of housing.
1: Yeah.
0: Uh-huh.
1: What was your job?
0: I was a program coordinator for a project called the SF Hope Initiative. I believe it's been almost 15 years now.
1: You still remember that.
0: Yeah. The Youth SF Leadership Academy, Youth SF Leadership Academy. I think that's what it was called.
1: Yeah.
0: But I was a program coordinator. My job was to pair young people with architects and with city planners in six of the housing projects in San Francisco that were undergoing a redevelopment process.
1: Mm.
0: And so I was facilitating a program that taught architecture and city planning curriculum to the young people so that they could work with the planners to give educated feedback on what they wanted in their neighborhoods.
1: Were you enjoying the job?
0: Absolutely.
1: You got laid off, though.
0: Yeah, it was like 11 months.
1: 11 months later, you get laid off.
0: I keep on getting laid off and losing jobs. What up with that? Because, you know, every time I do, it turns into something better. You know what I mean? Okay. So I wonder what this one's going to turn into.
1: Well, I mean, you got a whole slew of projects. So So you get laid off and you give yourself 3 years to become an actor.
0: Yeah.
1: Or you'd go back to study.
0: Yeah, I would go back. I was going to go get my master's in planning and probably work in politics.
1: You decided to go to grad school for it. You ended up at Yale School of Drama. Mm-hmm. That is a prestigious acting school.
0: Yeah.
1: It's one of the best in the world. It's for serious actors.
0: Mm-hmm.
1: When you went there, did you have a specific dream of the type of actor that you wanted to be?
0: Not necessarily. I just wanted training. I knew that actors from that school were working on Broadway. That was really, because by then all the acting I had done was in theater.
1: Mm-hmm.
0: So I was like, well, okay, well, how far can you go in theater? Well, you can go to Broadway.
1: Mm-hmm.
0: So, you know, I was hoping to get enough training to go and do Broadway, and then you'll see what happens next.
1: Mm-hmm.
0: Yeah.
1: Let's take a short break. My guest is Yahya Abdul-Mateen II. He's nominated for an Emmy for his lead role in the Marvel series Wonder Man, a Marvel comedy about a struggling actor hiding real superpowers. We'll continue our conversation after a short break. This is Fresh Air.
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1: This is Fresh Air, and today I am talking with Yahya Abdul-Mateen II. He's nominated for an Emmy for playing Simon Williams in Wonder Man, a Marvel comedy about a struggling actor hiding real superpowers. You've been inside some pretty complex and dynamic stories that allow us to self-reflect. I'm thinking about The Watchmen,
0: mm-hmm.
1: which it's a 2019 HBO series that you won an Emmy for. Congratulations.
0: Thank you.
1: And it's set in a world where superheroes are real, and you played what seemed like the most ordinary person in it.
0: Mm-hmm.
1: Cal, who was a stay-at-home husband married to a detective, played by Regina King.
0: Yeah.
1: And then comes the twist that Cal is actually, secretly, Dr. Manhattan.
0: Yeah.
1: The one true super being in the world. A blue, god-like man who experiences past, present, and future all at once.
0: Yeah.
1: And I want to play a scene, a really powerful one, where you use that power to give your wife something impossible. A conversation with the grandfather she never got to meet, played by Louis Gossett Jr.
0: Oh, that's cold.
1: Let's listen.
0: That's cold.
5: Aren't you supposed to be blue?
6: I recently made some changes in my life. I'm about to make a few more, which is why I wanted to speak with you. Mr. Reeves, our lives have become entangled in a most profound way through someone known to both of us. But the future is uncertain, and my ability to influence events is limited. In order to ensure an optimal outcome, I would like to form an alliance.
5: You want to team up with me?
6: You are, put it, Justice, a hero.
5: Ah, that's what this is all about. Want me to put on a mask, huh?
6: No. This is about Angela.
5: Angela?
6: Your granddaughter.
5: I don't have a granddaughter.
6: But you had a son. He had a daughter, which makes her your granddaughter.
5: Oh, that's how it works out, huh?
6: I met her in Vietnam. We are in love. Soon we will marry and move to Tulsa, where she'll be a police officer.
5: Why the hell she want to go to Tulsa?
6: I'm not sure she knows yet. But I suspect it's because she senses it is where she comes from.
5: What the hell you want with me?
6: Nothing. But Angela does. She wants your help.
5: She doesn't even know I exist.
6: That is because you choose to let her be ignorant to your existence.
5: Oh, she doesn't want me in her life?
6: She does. I know the moment I first see her, I sense profound emptiness and loss. I know because she says over and over again that she doesn't want a family, yet it is clear through her actions that it is all that she wants.
1: That was my guest, Yahya Abdul-Mateen II, with Louis Gossett Jr. in Watchmen. Mm. I have a question I want to ask you about it, but I'm also very curious about your reaction to it. You turned really reflective listening to that piece.
0: Yeah, I haven't watched it.
1: Yeah. You've never watched it, or you haven't?
0: I maybe have watched it once. Yeah. I think so. I don't remember it. So now when I'm listening to it, I'm remembering it.
1: Uh-huh.
0: And I'm remembering, oh, that was a really good show. And, also proud of him. I don't think it's myself. I'm not proud of myself, but I'm proud of the work that that young man did to make some of those choices and to stick with that in that, in that performance.
1: Your old self. I'm thinking about myself
0: when I was younger, as a younger person in the preparation for that. Because I could have been very boring.
1: Well, that's the thing about it. Yeah. Part of it is because he is holding the past, the present, and the future at once.
0: Yeah.
1: So there is no emotional core there. You had to play that.
0: Yeah.
1: You had to strip something from yourself in order to play that.
0: Do you
1: remember that conscious choice that you made?
0: The gift was that he could experience it all at the same time. But the curse that comes with that is that he understands how small each moment is in comparison to the grand scheme.
1: Mm-hmm.
0: So he's everywhere at the same time.
1: Mm-hmm.
0: So he's not able to be in the, to be in the moment. And sometimes in the moment is where some of the most beautiful things happen.
1: Mm-hmm.
0: And so he doesn't get to feel the individual moment.
1: Is it true that when you took the role of Cal, you didn't even know who'd you really be playing?
0: No, I didn't. I stepped out on faith. They sort of said, trust me, it'll be worth it.
1: Tell me how you found out about it.
0: People started to whisper on set. We were well into shooting. And Dr. Manhattan hadn't shown up, but there was like, he has to show up at some point. Who is it? I think it's him. I don't think it's me, because why would it be me? I'm.
1: Because just for folks who haven't watched the show,
0: you're playing Regina King's husband.
1: Normal guy.
0: That's what I signed up to be in this show. I've signed up to play Regina King's husband.
1: Mm-hmm.
0: And, eventually I get pulled into the office, here in LA. Damon Lindelof, he wanted to have a meeting and he let me know that I was Dr. Manhattan. And I said, okay. I should have asked for more money.
1: That was your reaction, huh?
0: Of course, that was my reaction. You know, I said, okay, well, I've really got to get in shape. And then I said, I should have asked for more money. That was my more humorous side. I wasn't so serious about that.
1: Many of your roles, like Man on Fire,
7: they're reprisals. They're previously played by iconic actors like Denzel Washington. How do you get to a place where you hold your own, where you let all the noise of what people expect? It's the same with Marvel characters. You know, there's so much expectation on these characters because people live with them for years and years to drown out that stuff and say, I'm going to make this my own.
0: Well, the cool thing about having a solid upbringing and going to 13 different schools is that I get a lot of time to develop my own sense of self. And I really meant that earlier when I said I like who I am. That's enough for me. So if I can find something interesting to do, who cares what anybody else thinks? I like myself. I like my work in a healthy way. And that gives me enough confidence to go and pursue what it is that excites me with the opportunities that I say yes to, the opportunities that are in front of me. And that allows me to get the ghosts of the past out of the room and to do what it is I have to do.
7: That's interesting to put it that way. The ghosts in the room. Is there a way that you center yourself? Do you not watch the previous ones?
0: Or no, do you watch them? I watch because it's nice to know what the fans love. So if I can give the fans a sense of something that they are tuning in for, then good. I just like to do it in my way. You know, I don't want to do it, and they don't want an imitation. And they want what they know, you know. But it's my job, since I'm not Denzel Washington, I make it my job to know what it is that they liked about that performance. Oh, okay, well, you like, one, you like him, and so that's, I'm never going to do that. But what else do you like? What do you like about him? Well, you like his soul. You know, you like the gravitas and the soul. Okay, well, are there opportunities for me to imbue this character with some gravitas and with a sense of soul that is authentic to me? If there's a yes, then I build that bridge, and that becomes one of the bridges between myself and the audience.
7: You weren't able to go to the Emmy where you won the award for The Watchmen because it was during the pandemic, but you'll be able to go to the Emmys this time around.
0: Oh, yeah, I'll be in the building.
7: For The Wonder Men. What are you most excited about?
0: You know, just seeing it, if I'm being honest. You know, after I won, I did wish that I was there, you know, if I'm being honest. And so now I'll get to go and I'll know what it's like to be there, and that'll be cool. And if I meet Steve Carell, then that'll be real dope.
7: For real? What is it about Steve?
0: Oh, I grew up watching The Office. I've watched every episode so many times. I know every single episode of The Office. Every single episode of The Office. And yeah, I used to be screaming at the top of my lungs watching The Office. So I'm not going to sit up here and act like I'm way too cool for school and things like that to not ask for a picture and to not, you know, see what he looked like. No, I won't be weird and I won't fan out, but I would love to meet Steve Carell to say what's up.
7: Well, I'll be looking at your Instagram to see if you got that picture.
0: Just see if I get a chance, right?
7: Yahya Abdul-Mateen II, this has been such a pleasure.
0: It has been. Thank you very much.
7: Yahya Abdul-Mateen II. He's nominated for an Emmy for the Marvel series Wonder Man, and his new film, By Any Means, is in theaters September 4th. Coming up, film critic Justin Chang reviews the new film, Teenage Sex and Death at Camp Miasma. This is Fresh Air.
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7: This is Fresh Air. In the new movie, Teenage Sex and Death at Camp Miasma, Hannah Einbinder plays a young queer director who's trying to reboot a popular series of slasher movies from the 80s and 90s. The film also stars Gillian Anderson. Teenage Sex and Death at Camp Miasma is now playing in theaters. And our film critic Justin Chang has this review.
9: The 39-year-old director Jane Schoenbrunn has a wild imagination, but a consistent theme. They're fascinated by the media obsessions that shape some of us as young people, perhaps even offering us a sense of refuge and belonging that the outside world could not. Schoenbrunn's 2021 debut, We're All Going to the World's Fair, was an eerie experimental horror film about a teenager caught up in an online role-playing game. Then came the 2024 drama I Saw the TV Glow, about two teens bonding over a Buffy-style TV series, which Schoenbrunn, a transgender filmmaker, turned into a stealthy commentary on trans experience. Now we have Schoenbrunn's third feature, Teenage Sex and Death at Camp Miasma. It draws its title from a fictional slasher movie called Camp Miasma, which was a big hit sometime in the 1980s, and like Friday the 13th, A Nightmare on Elm Street, and countless other horror touchstones of its era, has spawned an increasingly rudderless series of sequels. Schoenbrunn recaps the history of the Camp Miasma franchise in a dazzlingly witty opening credits sequence that I want to watch again slowly, one frame at a time. It's the work of an artist who knows how to spoof and embrace pop cultural phenomena in astoundingly meticulous detail. Hannah Einbinder, from the comedy series Hacks, stars as Chris Williams, a 29-year-old independent filmmaker who's writing and directing a Camp Miasma reboot. She's hoping to persuade Billy Presley, who starred in the original movie, to reprise her role in the new one. Billy is something of a recluse. She lives in the Pacific Northwest, in a remote lakeside cabin on the very grounds where Camp Miasma was shot. In this scene, Chris is in a nearby cinema, watching a scene from that first film, when Billy, played by Gillian Anderson with a southern accent and a fabulous aura of old Hollywood glamour, approaches her in the theater.
10: I feel like there's about to be a jump scare.

0: I'm Billy Presley. You must be the writer-director.
1: Yeah, hi. You came out of nowhere. I didn't know you were in here.
2: I'm sorry.
0: I saw you and I wanted to scare you.
2: It's only fair, right?
0: You've already seen me.
3: Teenage Sex and Death at Camp Miasma is frequently funny as a satire of contemporary filmmaking. Sean Brun takes knowing aim at the industry's obsession with sequels, reboots, and origin stories, its overuse of trauma as a horror trope, and its often performative approach to inclusion and social justice. The original Camp Miasma, which featured a gender-fluid killer laying waste to a summer camp, has since been accused of transphobia, a criticism that Chris, who approaches cinema through a queer academic lens, wants to correct in her own project. More than once, though, the older, worldlier Billy tells Chris to stop over-intellectualizing everything, noting that, in the movies, we respond to sex and horror on a pure, visceral level. True to its title, Teenage Sex and Death is fascinated by the connections between what excites us and what scares us. It's no surprise when Chris and Billy begin to explore their own growing feelings for each other. Their sex scenes are played for some wry humor. Anderson has been an LGBTQ+ icon for decades, since her days on The X-Files. But there's also a genuine warmth and tenderness here that builds on the actors' natural chemistry. Both characters, it turns out, have had their own physical and psychological hang-ups about sex, and the movie's most bracing element is the way it lets them confront those issues together. In Chris's case, that means exploring the voyeuristic and violent fantasies that drew her to the Camp Miasma movies in the first place. There's a sly paradox at play here that I think more than a few horror aficionados will relate to. A boudoir slathered in blood can suddenly become the safest of spaces. Schoenbrunn is a madly ambitious talent, deconstructing the nature of genre one moment and channeling an uneasy Lynchian mood the next. At times, they run the risk of stretching the film's many, many ideas past the point of redundancy. And there's one set piece, a killing spree from Camp Miasma, ironically set to a hit 90s song, that for many will be the movie's gory highlight, though I checked out of it pretty early on. Perhaps I was impatient to get back to Chris and Billy, two characters that Schoenbrunn and the actors clearly love to pieces. It's the highest compliment I can pay Einbinder and Anderson that somewhere out there, their performances are already captivating a new generation of pop culture obsessives.
4: Justin Chang is a film critic at The New Yorker. He reviewed Teenage Sex and Death at Camp Miasma. If you'd like to catch up on interviews you've missed, like our conversation with Professor Daniel Lieberman about what evolution reveals about dieting and weight loss, or with actor Jason Segel about playing a psychotherapist in the series Shrinking, check out our podcast. You'll find lots of Fresh Air interviews. You can also watch some of our interviews on our YouTube page. This is Fresh Air. 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Fresh Air's executive producer is Sam Brigger. Our technical director and engineer is Audrey Bentham. Our engineer today is Adam Staniszewski. Our interviews and reviews are produced and edited by Phyllis Myers, Roberta Shorrock, Anne-Marie Baldonado, Lauren Krenzel, Teresa Madden, Monique Nazareth, Susan Yakundi, Anna Bauman, and Nico Gonzalez-Whistler. Our digital media producer is Molly C.V. Nesper. Thea Challoner directed today's show. With Terry Gross, I'm Tanya Mosley.

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2: Sunny and hot out there today with highs soaring well into the upper 90s. And you factor in the humidity, you have our heat index value anywhere from 105 to 110. Pretty clear for the overnight hours, our low settling to the upper 70s. We're looking sunny on Friday, the high upper 90s, heat index greater than 110. Slight chance for showers and thunderstorms by Friday evening into Friday night. Sunny Saturday, we're back up upper 90s here and near 100 on Sunday. I'm WRKF meteorologist Jennifer Naramore.
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8: Just ahead on Louisiana Considered, we'll spend a few minutes with longtime literary critic and book advocate Susan Larson on her retirement from hosting The Reading Life. We remember Louis Armstrong on what would have been his 125th birthday, and we'll get our week

0: Omicron's the ear strain of Ebola. Director General of the World Health Organization, Dr. Tedros Adhanom Ghebreyesus, say that the vaccine had shown some effectiveness in trials against the rare Budibujo strain, which is spreading in DR Congo. 20,000 doses being sent to the country are for clinical trials, with the rest for frontline workers. Two separate vaccines specifically designed against the implicated strain are also entering human trials for the first time.
1: Maritime security reports say a tanker travelling off the coast of Yemen has been seized by armed men. The UK Maritime Trade Organisation say the vessel was travelling west in the Gulf of Aden. Barbara Plett-Usher is following developments.
2: This vessel was intercepted about 136 nautical miles off the coast of Yemen. It was boarded by six armed people and they had redirected it towards the coast of Somalia. There are some defense analysts who suspect that this is related to the wider issue of shipping in the Middle East. So Iran had threatened to activate its Houthi allies in Yemen to block shipping in the Red Sea. Maybe the Houthi rebels in Yemen are coordinating with the pirates to disrupt shipping.
1: Bangladesh's parliament has elected Mirza Fakhrul Islam Alamgir as president in the country's first contested presidential election in 35 years. Mr. Alamgir of the governing Bangladesh Nationalist Party was a prominent opponent of the former Prime Minister Sheikh Hasina, who was ousted in 2024 by student protests. Our South Asia correspondent Azadeh Mushiri reports.
3: The new president, 78-year-old Mirza Fakhrul Islam Alamgir, helped steer the BNP through some of its most turbulent years under Sheikh Hasina, when thousands of their politicians were charged and arrested, and some were in hiding. Mr. Fakhrul himself was arrested multiple times. Memories of Sheikh Hasina's rule and the protests are still fresh. Up to 1,400 people died during the uprising in 2024, the vast majority killed in a security crackdown ordered by the former prime minister, according to the United Nations.
1: The US Treasury Secretary Scott Bessent has said Washington will next week announce tougher economic sanctions on Iran, which he said would be the greatest coordinated economic isolation in the history of the world. Mr. Bessent said the new sanctions would mean the US is less likely to have to return to heavy military operations against Tehran. He also insisted they would lead to the collapse of Iran's government. BBC News.
4: It's 12:04. In Louisiana news, three judges from the 19th Judicial District Court in Baton Rouge have filed a lawsuit to reopen a federal voting rights case that dates back to the 1980s. Reporter Brooke Tharrington has more.
5: The original lawsuit centers around a 1991 ruling that the state system for electing judges violates the Voting Rights Act by diluting black voters' power. The case was resolved by splitting East Baton Rouge into three election subdistricts, establishing two majority black subdistricts to ensure black voters had a fair opportunity to elect judges of their choice. But last year, the state legislature passed a bill that eliminated the subdistrict's map and replaced it with two subdistricts and a new at-large seat, all without seeking approval from the federal court that established the original three subdistricts. The three judges are asking for an expedited ruling ahead of the November elections when the judges' seats are on the ballot. In Baton Rouge, I'm Brooke Tharrington.
4: The U.S. Department of Justice has ended another long-running school desegregation case in Louisiana, this time in Bienville Parish. A federal appeals court recently said judges have to accept joint dismissals, like the one filed by the Bienville Parish School Board and the Department of Justice this week. A report by the state legislative auditor found New Orleans is undercharging for its sanitation services. The report found the city would need to increase its sanitation fee from $24 to $35 a month just to break even. The auditor's report also highlighted that around 13% of sanitation service locations were found to be potentially vacant or duplicates. That's news. I'm Mel Bridges.
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1: Welcome to Louisiana Considered. I'm Bob Pavlovich. Just ahead, she was book editor at the Times-Picayune for 30 years and hosted The Reading Life on WWNO for the last 16. Susan Larson is retiring, so we'll talk to her about her work and what's next. But first, it's Thursday, and Stephanie Grace, editorial director and columnist for the Times-Picayune, The Advocate, is here with our Week in Politics. Thanks, Steph.
2: Thanks for having me.
1: Well, Senator Bill Cassidy found out he was a lame duck back in May, but somehow he's still making news. How is he spending his last months in the Senate?
2: Yeah, well, he came in third in that Republican primary that was, you know, basically designed to take him out on behalf of Donald Trump, and it worked. But somehow people are still talking about him. You know, there was his pivotal vote to confirm now Attorney General Todd Blanche, which went over about as well as his vote to confirm RFK Jr. did. You know, the forces still loyal to Trump didn't bother to give him credit, but those who'd hoped he'd be a firewall against Trump's force nominees, you know, now particularly that he's got nothing left to lose except what's left of his reputation, they're, again, sorely disappointed that he did not act on what he came out and said were very serious concerns. So, you know, what's kind of interesting now is that he's still out there really trying to explain his actions and seemingly hoping that people will finally give him a break.
1: It does seem like he's been doing a lot of national TV interviews lately.
2: Yeah, he sure has. And, you know, he's getting asked very tough questions and answering kind of awkwardly, which I guess is par for the course now. You know, he repeats his contention that as a confirmed attorney general, Blanche might actually stand up to Trump when the president clamors to prosecute his enemies, for example. But Blanche made it pretty clear after he was confirmed that he thinks it's okay for Trump to break precedent and give orders to the Justice Department, you know, which really is a radical change from past practice. And when Cassidy was asked if he regrets voting for a candidate, he said, you know, he had no way of knowing that he was being misled over the promise that they wouldn't alter the vaccine schedule, you know, which Cassidy as a doctor defends staunchly.
1: So what's the reception been of Cassidy on social media?
2: Well, you know, if you judge by social media, it's way too little too late. You know, people are saying with good reason that it was pretty clear what Kennedy's agenda in office would be. He's, you know, kind of a lifelong vaccine skeptic. And then when Cassidy came out strongly against Trump's, you know, executive order that was recent, upending the government recommendations on childhood vaccines, a lot of people said, well, you know, too bad you weren't in a position to stop this. Oh, right.
1: So other than continuing to advocate for vaccines, what else is Bill Cassidy still hoping to do before he leaves office?
2: Well, the big thing he's trying to do is get Social Security on a more solid footing. This is a longstanding agenda item of his. He's actually pushing a bill with a retiring Democrat, Dick Durbin, and a bipartisan coalition, you know, has kind of come together to create a procedure for Congress to address the trust fund's future solvency. So, you know, that doesn't sound like that big an ask, right? But time's running short, and I don't think this Congress is thinking in terms of bipartisanship as the election approaches.
1: Well, that really gets to something people forget sometimes about Cassidy. When they talk about his vote to convict Trump in the second impeachment, his many attempts to get back into the president's good graces, and then Trump's revenge regardless of all those attempts, Bill Cassidy is at heart still a policy wonk.
2: You know, he very much is. Aside from those high-profile political fights, he's always been quite focused on kind of picking off and solving problems, particularly on healthcare, which, of course, is his specialty. And he's really always willing to work with Democrats to do it, which isn't something we see a lot of elsewhere. You know, John Kennedy, he's a very different sort of politician. If she's elected, Julia Litlow looks like she will be too. Which I think it's always is too bad because Louisiana does have a long history of pragmatic senators who didn't just behave like partisans in the big national drama. They focused on getting things done. So, you know, it's been kind of uncomfortable over these years to watch Cassidy wrestle with his conscience as publicly as it does. But there's something to be said for politicians who bother to do even that, which, you know, it's kind of out of style these days, it seems.
1: Stephanie Grace, the Times-Picayune, the Advocate's editorial director and columnist. Thanks again, Steph.
2: Okay, thank you.
1: From WWNO in New Orleans and WRKF in Baton Rouge, you're listening to Louisiana Considered. I'm Bob Pavlovich.

0: For over 40 years, she has guided New Orleans book consumers with her writing and her radio conversations. Now Susan Larson has announced her retirement from her show The Reading Life on WWNO, and she joins us. Thanks for being here, Susan.
1: Hi, Bob. Thank you.
0: What brought you to New Orleans?
1: Oh, my husband and I always used to pass by on trips and go, it would be great to live there, wouldn't it? And we'd look at real estate listings. And then finally, our daughter was 3 years old, and we thought, now or never, before school starts, we have to move. And he taught English at Loyola University, and I was a writer, so I could go anywhere. And we came and never looked back and never regretted it.
0: How did you get involved in the New Orleans literary community? Was it through the Picayune position?
1: No, I was the trade books manager at the UNO bookstore for several years. And I was a bookseller for 15 years before I moved to New Orleans. And I love selling books. It's like second nature. I could stand on a street corner and sell you a book, even today. And then I began writing book reviews for the Houston newspapers. Then I began writing book reviews for the New Orleans paper. And that was the beginning of everything.
0: Has your love of books diminished over the years? For example, are you still reading a book a day?
1: Yeah. It's a discipline, kind of. I live like a monk. I live in a monkish library, you know, every room has books. And it's a discipline to read a book a day, however short, however long, you know, sometimes I'll stretch one out over 2 or 3 days.
0: At one time you had denounced Kindle. Where do you stand on Kindle now?
1: Oh, I'm so ashamed. I have filled up my Kindle. I'm a total convert. I really am.
0: You were at one time the writer of romance novels. How was that experience? What did it teach you?
1: Oh, that was so much fun. My best friend and I wrote 10 romance novels in 2 years. All of them were published. And it taught us discipline.
0: How so?
1: It taught us every day to write every day, to plot things through thoroughly. It was a formula, so it was a very easy way to learn how to write and to learn how to acquire that discipline. And 10 books in 2 years is not bad.
0: Is that about average for a romance novelist?
1: No, not really. It's a little above average. And the funny thing was that every time our couples would get into trouble, we were living in Houston then, a lot of them were set in Houston, but every time the couple would get into trouble and need a romantic solution, we would send them to New Orleans. So New Orleans was like the answer to all your problems in romance. And my husband always used to say, I think someday you need to write a novel about a marriage counselor who sees all your couples because they got married too quickly and didn't know each other well enough. So there's that. But it was a lot of fun to do.
0: Susan, you were a judge for the Pulitzer Prize a few years back. Was it as intense as it seems to me on the surface?
1: I was the chair of the Pulitzer Fiction Jury twice, in 2009 and 2012. And for both of those periods, you can't tell anybody you're doing this. It's a kind of hush-hush thing. And you get like 300 books to read over the course of 6 months. And you work with a committee. And it's like being in the smallest, best book club in America for a very brief time. And the last time I did it with Maureen Corrigan and Michael Cunningham, who won the Pulitzer Prize for The Hours. And we were the Pulitzer jury that submitted 3 titles, and the Pulitzer board did not like any of our titles. So there was no winner that year, which we were still somewhat upset about, but we did our job. And it's just amazing to have that responsibility, Bob, to be looking for what you know is the great American novel. It makes you think a lot about what that is and what you owe the efforts of the writer. You know, you can't just not think about it. You have to take it very seriously. I mean, that's one of the things that I'm always thinking about when I write about books and when I talk about books, every book is the product of years, often, of a person's life. You know, blood, sweat, tears, research, heart, all these things that go into a book. And you have to give it respect, and you have to give it the best of your attention and time when you write about it or talk about it.
0: Between your work with the Times-Picayune and with The Reading Life, how many authors do you think you've spoken to about their work?
1: Oh, geez. I don't know, a lot. Like 50 a year. 50 a year is a lot. It adds up to like 2,000. Oh my God. Well, some of them I've talked to more than once. You know, Richard Campanella I've talked to like 5 or 6 times. James Lee Burke 20 times maybe. So there are exceptions to the rule.
0: Well, I think you may have answered my next question by your last couple of names there. What are some of your favorite interviews? Who is just fun to talk to?
1: Oh, James Lee Burke is always fun to talk to for me. He was one of the first interviews I did at the Times-Picayune and one of the last interviews I did at WWNO. And I'm just so fond of him over the years. And, you know, I've always enjoyed his books. Richard Campanella has educated me about New Orleans just the way he's educated everybody. I think of him as our geographer in chief. You know, every time I talk to him, I learn something. And they're just authors who win your heart. I mean, like, if I had to choose my favorite guest, it would be Niyi Osundari, the Nigerian poet, playwright, essayist who taught at UNO before becoming professor emeritus of English. And I could listen to Niyi read poetry all day long. You know, it's magical to be in a room with him. And the poets have been great guests for me. That's always been a treat to have a poet in your ear.
0: We're speaking with Susan Larson, host of The Reading Life, about her retirement from broadcasting and her show here on Louisiana Considered. Susan, do you consider yourself a critic?
1: I do think so. I was for a very long time. I think when you write for the newspaper and you are judging books, you have a responsibility to cover books. Some books you just have to write about whether you like them or not. And if you don't like them, you have a responsibility to say that and to say why. And I think on the radio show, I'm more of an advocate for books because why waste valuable airtime on a book you don't like? You know, so that's been more of an advocacy position for me. And after Katrina as well, I think a lot of arts writers felt as if they were advocates, that it was a responsibility to nurture our cultural scene back into, you know, full flower.
0: After talking with so many authors, Susan, what more have you learned about the writing process? Did anything surprise you?
1: I love hearing about sources of inspiration. I really do. But no, it doesn't surprise me. I know what it is. It's hard, hard work. And I don't know anybody who doesn't do that. I've been surprised by twists and turns and daring moves, you know, when somebody really steps out and does something different. That's always been a treat. But no, I know what writing is. It's hard work. Hard work and inspiration.
0: How has the New Orleans literary scene changed during your time as the Times-Picayune book editor and your host of Reading Life?
1: It is so lovely to see how diverse it is. The great bookstores we have. One of my preoccupations after Katrina was what I call literary infrastructure. What are the things that make up a literary community? And they are many. Bookstores, festivals, well-known writers, writers coming of age, creative writing programs, just reading series, writers coming to town to speak at universities. You know, there are a lot of these things that work together. And libraries, of course, are a big part of it too. And all these things work together to make a literary community. You know, it's a huge thing to have a literary community. And we have all those parts, except our publishing side is a little small, but that will grow eventually. And I think in the time since Katrina, we've seen a literary community come of age, like all the people who were kids during Katrina have now grown up to write. And they are writing extraordinary books. And we have a diverse community in terms of Vietnamese writers, African-American writers who are, you know, revising the way we see our city in a lot of ways. And the breadth of history that we're getting about New Orleans now, it's really incredible. I don't know any other city except maybe New York that has that kind of breadth in the offerings. The fact that we could do The Reading Life with an original episode every week for so long and not repeat ourselves, it's phenomenal. And it goes to, and we didn't even do all the books. We didn't even do all the good books. You know, we just did the best ones we could. And that's an amazing amount of literary output.
0: For someone who has just moved to the New Orleans area, what would be your top books that you'd recommend that they read to get a handle on this place, or maybe a specific couple of authors?
1: Oh, I would say still read the WPA Guide. Still read Confederacy of Dunces. Still read Walker Percy, any Walker Percy. I don't know. There's so many. It all depends on the person, too. Read Nancy Lemon. Read Bill Lofelm. Do anything, really. Valerie Martin. I can just, I'll go out there and look at my bookcase and there'll be a million I've forgotten.
0: So what's next for you, Susan?
1: Reading. Reading what I really want. Just, I have this big to-be-read pile. You know, everybody has a TBR pile. I have a big TBR pile. And I have some writing projects in mind of my own.
0: I have to ask you one more thing. Halloween is not that far off. What are your plans for this year?
1: To dress up like a witch, as always. And I always used to dress up like a witch and tell stories, but I think I'll just dress up like a witch. And this year is the 50th anniversary of Interview with the Vampire, Bob. And that is a book that forever changed Halloween in New Orleans. Brought people to town to meet Anne Rice, to go to the vampire ball. It's amazing. So that's what everybody should be reading, Interview with a Vampire. That's the book.
0: Susan Larson, host of The Reading Life, thanks for speaking with us.
1: Thank you, Bob.
0: I can go any place. I can meet anyone. Susan and The Reading Life will be airing through the rest of this month, along with a series of best of shows starting in September.
2: When I read, I can use my imagination. When I read.
0: From WRKF in Baton Rouge and WWNO in New Orleans, this is Louisiana Considered. I'm Bob Pavlovich.
2: See, when I open a book, there's so much I can see.
0: August marks the birthday of New Orleans jazz legend Louis Armstrong. In 2021, Hurricane Ida destroyed a building in the Central Business District of New Orleans where Armstrong spent much of his childhood. Years later, our managing producer, Alana Schreiber, visited the space to learn about efforts to reconstruct the building and honor the legacy of Armstrong and the family who cared for him. Today, we give that story a second listen.
3: I'm at 427 South Rampart Street in New Orleans, where the French Quarter meets the Central Business District. I'm in an old building with a sand floor, wooden staircase, and light trickling in. While it's currently in the middle of major renovations, 100 years ago, this building was the Karnofsky Tailor Shop.
4: So they're Jewish-Lithuanian family. I think by the time they were involved with this building, they were maybe a second-generation New Orleans family.
3: That's Jason Richards, an architect with Studio West, the company that's been working to redesign the building since 2024.
4: That the bathrooms would be back here in the narrow part of the building, and there was either kitchen or dining space.
3: But this isn't any old building.
4: And obviously, the reason for the historic significance of the building is its connection to back of town, to the birth of jazz, and Louis Armstrong in particular.
3: Yes, the Louis Armstrong.
4: Louis Armstrong got to know the Karnofsky family, in particular because they took him in, and he actually shared meals and dinners with the Karnofsky family, and the legend is that he bought his first cornet from the family.
3: That $5 cornet was thanks to an advance from the Karnofskys on Armstrong's paycheck. While Armstrong never worked in the tailor shop, he would hop in the family's horse-drawn wagon to collect junk to sell, alongside the brothers Alex and Morris. And he helped care for the younger Karnofsky kids at night.
5: One of his main influences was that actually in the evening they would sing lullabies, essentially Yiddish lullabies in the evening.
3: That's Jenny West, another architect working on the restoration. And Yiddish lullabies actually stayed with Louis Armstrong. He once wrote that the family would sing the song Russian Lullaby as a nightly ritual to put the baby to sleep. Years later, he recorded his own version of the song.
5: That was a huge part of what influenced him to like start singing and kind of push his understanding in like different musical instruments, essentially.
3: But the relationship between Armstrong and the Karnofskys didn't end in New Orleans. After Armstrong left, he would always visit the family when he came home. And at the end of his life, when he was in the hospital, he even wrote a memoir titled Louis Armstrong and the Jewish Family in New Orleans, Louisiana, the year 1907. And all that history? Well, it's in the very bricks that make up the old tailor shop. Here's Jenny West.
5: A lot of what we did on our, in terms of our research, was the architectural fabric of the buildings. Bricks, if you could see that site now, it's kind of an unusual space with thousands of bricks, really, in that yard.
3: When Studio West first got involved, the original Karnofsky Tailor Shop bricks were there, but they were scattered on the ground after the building collapsed during Hurricane Ida. Not wanting to get rid of the historic bricks, they picked them up, dusted them off, and used them to construct the new two-story building that we're standing in today. When the building is complete, West and Richards aren't sure what the purpose of the space might be used for, but they hope it serves as a reminder of the history.
4: It has a huge potential to be a cultural hub for New Orleans and have a lot of cultural programming there related to jazz music, to the history of both the Jewish community and the Black community, since they were both there in the same space.
3: While the construction still has a ways to go, one thing is for sure. Both West and Richards agree that the building needs a mezuzah. A small scroll put on door frames of spaces with a Jewish presence. And maybe this mezuzah should have a trumpet on it. In New Orleans, I'm Alana Schreiber.
0: And that's Louisiana Considered for today. Thanks to our guests, Stephanie Grace, editorial director and columnist for the Times-Picayune, The Advocate. Susan Larson, literary critic and host of The Reading Life. Jason Richard and Jenny West, architects with Studio West. Our managing producer is Alana Schreiber. 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
10: Hi, I'm Amy Irvin. Welcome to Out to Lunch. Would you be surprised if I told you that the top 5 degrees in demand in the U.S. are in healthcare, technology, engineering, business, and mathematics? Probably not. But as AI is introduced into nearly every facet of the workplace, college admission managers and HR directors are increasingly pointing to the importance of soft skills, the personal attributes and interpersonal abilities that define how you interact with others in the workplace. In the workplace of the future, they say, employers will seek out employees who demonstrate superb communication, teamwork, and problem-solving abilities. Yet our nation's best colleges and universities don't offer degrees in active listening or collaboration, do they? So what is an incoming freshman to do? My two lunch guests, Travis Newt of Boomerang Comedy Theater and Terrence Delane of No Show Comedy, would say take a class in improv or explore stand-up. Travis Newt fell in love with comedy in 2013 and became a devotee to improv, a form of live theater in which the plot, characters, and dialogue are made up spontaneously by the performers at the moment of performance. Travis took improv classes in Greenville, South Carolina, Atlanta, and Savannah, Georgia, before moving to Baton Rouge to be closer to family. As he'd done in other cities, Travis signed up for and was taking classes at Latco Theater, which he learned was going to dissolve soon. So, acting a bit on a whim and with a good deal of spontaneity, in 2022, Travis opened the Boomerang Comedy Theater and effectively turned a hobby into a 9-to-5 job. Travis Newt, welcome to Out to Lunch.
11: Thank you so much, Amy. Glad to be here.
10: If you are further in your comedic studies and pine for larger audiences on the West Coast, then Terrence Delane of No Show Comedy is your man. No Show is a live production company operating in Los Angeles and Louisiana, hosting a monthly show at Squeaky Pete's in downtown Baton Rouge, as well as frequent shows at the station. A native of Lake Charles, Terrence has degrees in political science and public administration and a full-time job at the United Way. And he has been working as a stand-up comic for more than a decade. Over the summer, Terrence recorded a comedy special album that will soon be released on all streaming sites, including YouTube. Terrence Delane, welcome to Out to Lunch.
12: Thank you for having me.
10: Travis, last month, Boomerang Comedy Theater graduated its largest class of 15 students from the 101 improv class. I'm sure you agree with me that your improv students learn transferable skills that are useful in the workplace. But I'm wondering if you believe that you can teach someone to be funny.
11: Oh, goodness. What a great, I love that. No, you can't. I think humor, I'll take the word think out of it. Humor is something that, is innate to the way we interact with people. What I can teach and what I do teach are listening skills. Those listening skills that you mentioned right up top are a perfect example about communication and listening and things of that nature. And I can teach them the framework of improv. We have stand-up classes that we can, show people a few basics that our other guest is expert in, like electronic press kits and things like that. So we can give you the tools that you need to be successful at improv. We can give a student tools that they need to be successful at stand-up. But the funny, quite honestly, is secondary to all of those things. Some people have a dry sense of humor. Some people are more outgoing. Introverts make great improvisers. So there's a place for everybody. We just try to equip them with what they need to be successful in what they'd like to do.
10: And as a teacher, is it really important to be a good listener?
11: It is hugely important to be a good listener. The three things that are most important about an improviser, period, are: number one, you've got to be coachable. If you're a student, but you're not coachable and you're set on doing things your way, in improv, it's not going to work. But number two is listening. You've got to listen. You've got to listen to your scene partners on stage. Of course, you listen to your coach or your teacher if they're imparting some ideas that you may want to try. And then, of course, number three is just to be a generous person. Those three things make a great improviser. Humor's not even on the list.
10: Terrence, the Capital Area United Way leverages partnerships with service providers working in the areas of education, income, and health. In your role as the corporate relations manager in the development department, how have you used your skills as a stand-up comic in working with corporate donors?
12: I don't know that I leveraged the ability of stand-up. What I do think I probably am better at from doing stand-up is just talking to people and kind of gleaning information from people pretty quickly, just listening to them, kind of observing them, the same things you do before you'd go on stage is kind of some of the same things I'm doing if I'm at a meeting and I'm listening to people before I have my opportunity to speak. I'm kind of maybe learning what more about them, kind of maybe trying to do a little bit of research about that organization the same way I might do research about the city I'm in. So some of those things are, I guess, a bit similar. But a lot of what I do in terms of stand-up and in terms of United Way, I think maybe just kind of innate in my desire to talk to people, which I think are kind of interconnected but not necessarily driven by either one of them. It's just a thing that I have that I'm able to do in both of those realms.
10: Well, I love that you're both mentioning listening already in the start of this conversation. But, Terrence, do you crack a joke when you first meet a donor to sort of suss out their sense of humor or their ability to give some money?
12: Sometimes I've kind of sensed their sense of humor then. It just kind of depends on the vibe of that room. Sometimes I can't help myself to crack a joke, but I'm generally just trying to learn a little bit more about them before I kind of delve into that. I'm normally not beginning with the joke unless I already sense that vibe is already kind of present in the room.
10: Do you crack jokes at work? Has it gotten you in trouble before with your boss?
12: Not gotten me in trouble before. It's always pending, I suppose, but hasn't gotten me in trouble yet.
10: Okay. And Travis, in developing the curriculum at Boomerang Comedy Theater, you worked with LSU professors and the Improv Club. How did you make those original connections, and why was it important to have LSU involved?
11: The way I made the connections actually comes from the reason we moved here. And that's another story, but the short answer is that we already had some friends and family in the area when we moved here from Georgia. So using those connections and leveraging those connections, enabled me to meet some other people that was a professor at Southern University, who has, co-wrote the curriculum, with me, or a large part of it. And then LSU, Improv LSU, as you mentioned, Amy, got involved. As soon as I got here, my wife and I got here, and we took an improv class and met some people that were involved with Baton Rouge Improv Festival, which is held on the LSU campus. So we made connections there and had Improv LSU at our theater and some of the professors there and whatnot. So that's one thing that I love so much about improv. There's so many things I love, but when you come into a town, take an improv class, especially if you don't know anybody, but whether you do or not, you're going to make those connections because you're on stage laughing with doctors, with professors, with mechanics. And so those connections are naturally built. We find an insurance agent local that we need, right? Moving to the area, just out of that. So making those connections, through those classes and, leveraging the connections we already had.
10: And Terrence, you also have some interesting connections on the West Coast. One of your members is now working out there. Are you spending some time on the West Coast as well, developing sort of a network of comics or venue owners to be doing more work there?
12: So we've done some things sometimes where someone will do a show there and then come this way to Louisiana and do kind of similar thing they've done over there. We were doing a show for a little while at Resic Social that was developed out there, and we just started kind of adapting it here and vice versa. So in terms of network, we have a few people that we will meet out there, and they'll come this way, and we'll kind of touch base and vice versa. I'm planning to go out there in 2026 and do a little bit of things that we kind of Zoom about, but we're going to do kind of in person here shortly. So that should be exciting. Kind of just bounce back and forth with some of the people, and we kind of, you know, keep in touch in that way of people we've met before, people we meet now, and then people who are out there and going to come this way. People like to visit Louisiana, especially during the fall and winter, so a lot of those people kind of bounce over here during those times.
10: And Terrence, you do stand-up as opposed to improv, and so do you find that there's a different sensibility of humor on the West Coast?
12: It kind of just depends on that audience and in those areas. Sometimes people are, separate from Louisiana, just a little bit, sometimes more left-leaning, but that's not necessarily the case in every place you're in. And us ourselves being in, more of a college town where we are, sometimes that isn't necessarily a thing. But as you go to some of the rural areas here in Louisiana, there'll obviously be a little bit of different shorthands that wouldn't take place in a bigger metropolitan area like Southern California.
10: Well, and I've always been curious, and this question can go to both of you. How do you handle hecklers?
11: Oh, goodness gracious. I think I've got some ideas from a teaching perspective, but Terrence, I think this one is probably more you encounter it more often, I would think.
12: So most of the time for that, I guess it depends on who the person is and how they're kind of if they're belligerent or they're just trying to participate. If they're just trying to participate, there's kind of an easier way to kind of let them down. If they're just belligerent, normally you kind of just have to pretend like they're not there for a certain part of it, because they're not going to make anything more funny. You can kind of heckle them back a little bit, but after a certain point, then you've lost kind of what you're trying to do. So it can kind of go a little haywire. Normally someone, you know, some adults in the room will kind of let that person know to stop. But if they're just trying to think they're part of the show, you kind of placate them for a little bit and then try to go back to your stuff. And then no, you're not address them too much so they don't think they're a part of it.
11: I love what he just said too, Amy, because I was mentioning earlier that we teach things that Terrence is an expert at, and he just nailed it. It depends on who's heckling. Some people, ignoring them is definitely the way forward. Some people, a quick interaction is going to let them feel like they're seen, they're known, they feel like they're part of the show, and you can move on. So it really depends on where that heckling comes from. Attitude-wise, as Terrence said.
10: Uh-huh. And, Travis, I was really curious to read that it seemed a little counterintuitive that you market to and reach out to and seek out introverts for your classes.
11: I so appreciate you mentioning that, because I mention that very often in my speech as well. Introverts make the best improvisers, because number two on that list that I gave you earlier was listening. And an introvert is usually going to be a coachable person. They're not someone who walks in and thinks they know everything and has a certain idea and a way to do it. So introverts naturally have and embody the first two skills that are necessary to also be a great improviser. So they really do make the greatest improvisers. Such a large part of improvising is being a great scene partner. You want to be a great scene partner. You don't want to be the leading man or the leading lady necessarily. What you want to do is be someone who gives gifts, who is generous, who listens and responds. Introverts are naturally adept at that. So
10: you don't strike me as an introvert, though. So how are you relating to introverts?
11: Well, that's I'm not an introvert. I would not call myself an introvert whatsoever. I think maybe I do hammer that point of how introverts and I do reach out to introverts specifically because there is a misconception in the public. If I don't mind being on stage, I don't mind being in the spotlight, I don't mind giving a speech or being in front of a crowd, but many people do, and they think that precludes them from being a part of an improv community or an improv family. And so to me, I don't have to market to the extroverts. They're looking for a stage. They're looking for a spotlight. They're going to come, you know, to my theater, to my class, to my schools, those kind of things. It's the people that are home that see that. Maybe they see one of our clips on online, something like that, and they say, they think that would be fun, but I could never do it. I want to let them know that they can.
10: You're listening to Out to Lunch. I'm Amy Irvin. I'm talking with Travis Newt, owner of the Boomerang Comedy Theater, and Terrence Delane, comedian and owner of the No Show Comedy. Terrence, you are also working and reaching out to a particular demographic, in that all the people involved in the No Show Comedy are Black men. Is that intentional, and does that bring or draw then a different crowd to your venues?
12: I don't know that it was intentional. Initially, there was also an Asian man, so I guess people of color, but I think that might have just been the nature of feeling as though we needed maybe a different space to kind of be able to speak our mind and be able to have our own voice. I don't know if that necessarily changes the audience, because I don't really know exactly if they're coming for that or in spite of that at all. We don't necessarily market it that way. It just happens to be who we are. So I don't know that we necessarily market it that way. I think a lot of us are used to being around many different people in many different cultures. So I don't think, I think we're pretty used to being around whatever demographic's going to walk in. We just adjust at that moment, at that time, for whatever that is.
10: And I was curious, both of you, was Comedy Central in your home life, in your upbringing? Was your father funny or an uncle?
12: I think my dad and his siblings are some of the funniest people I've ever met. They're funnier than a lot of people who do stand up, but in their way, not necessarily conducive to being on a stage, but I think they're the funniest people I've ever met. And a lot of times I'm sitting, when I'm around them, I'm not talking. I'm just listening to all the funniest things they're saying. I think they have a great sense of humor. And maybe when I was growing up, I think, you know, my dad was always watching funny things. Like I was a big Nick at Night TV Land kind of guy, as was my dad, who's 35 years my senior. So he knew a lot of things I didn't necessarily grow up on. I kind of grew up with them because he grew up on them, like Sanford and Son, All in the Family, all those kind of shows. So probably, I guess we did a lot of that growing up.
10: And is there a lot of, sort of family anecdotes in your comedy act?
12: Yes. Some of them are, I guess, are curated based on me writing it, but a lot of it is, a lot of what I do is family inspired.
11: Mm-hmm. And my family was, certainly, my father and mother, both, very funny people. I remember as, just as a preteen, even with my sister, we would do little skits for people and people that would come over, or we would tell orchestrated jokes that we had already sort of, worked on the punchline before. So it was definitely a part of my growing up. Yeah, definitely. I would say yes.
10: Well, Terrence, I wanted to ask you about this special album that you're going to be releasing soon. How did that project come about, and who are you working with?
12: So we've recorded things in the past. This was kind of an opportunity. There's a venue, Sports Strength, that's in New Orleans, and they did a lot of local opportunities for people who are local-based to record however long they wanted to do stand-up wise. I recorded, I believe, maybe 40 to 50 minutes, and then some of my no-show guys are helping me do the video and sound editing for that. We're going to cut it down a little bit. It won't be as long as that original recording, and then we might supply some of that other stuff up for social media.
10: So is this actual a vinyl album? It seems pretty old school.
12: I mean, that is in play. It will probably be mostly digital because that's kind of how we do a lot of things now, but there is not, it's not ruled out that we might eventually do a vinyl pressing of it. Probably won't happen, but it's not out of play. Might do a few, for posterity purposes.
10: And are you recording any of the improv shows there at Boomerang? How would people who are maybe further afield than Baton Rouge see some of the work there?
11: We've got some clips. We certainly film the practices for internal use. I go over with my teams after each show. So we have that footage. We worked last, I think it was about a year and a half ago, we worked on a pilot concept that we filmed, and that was a lot of fun. We brought in improvisers who have been to the school. We support those who support us. So we don't reach out, and bring in, other talent, our students and whatnot were involved in that. And we've got some exciting things in the works too. So there's going to be I'm looking very forward to the social media and the video content of my theater getting out there. And that is at the top of my to-do list. And, in 2026, very shortly, it will be happening.
10: Well, I'm less familiar with improv comedy, but what I know of it, I envision it as a theater production, and that it's a bit more, there's more physicality involved.
11: Definitely.
10: Is that part of the teaching and training that you give to your students, is that physicality?
11: There is, exactly. And we have classes on improvised stage combat, for instance. We have workshops on things like that. We have a whole list of workshops that can drill down into specific areas that you may want to learn more about when you've taken our classes. But to your question specifically about what improv comedy is, we have teams. We have a short form team. A short form improv is very much like Whose Line Is It Anyway? Whose Line Is It Anyway? If you've seen that on TV, that is short form improv. And then we have long form improv that is more of a story arc, just like a movie that you would go see, where there's a hero, an antagonist, a protagonist, you know, a story arc, a struggle. And of course, everyone does, every single performance doesn't have to be built around that, but it is more story related and more thematic than those short form games. And we also do very fun stuff. I have a team that's getting ready to pivot into a game show concept where you're going to see a little bit of improv on their lives before the game show. Then we're going to see the game show, and then we're going to see how they were affected by winning the millions or being chosen as the date, if it's a dating show type thing. So there's improv can be a lot of things. It's just, as you said, up at the top of the show here, it's made up on the spot. It'll never happen again that same way. We teach the framework. That'll stay in place, but it's always a different show every single time.
10: Well, and I enjoy seeing comedy in person. I like going to the clubs and really being in the audience. And yet, so much of our lives now are on, you know, the computers, or we have something in, you know, our earbuds in. Do you find that the experience of working in front of a live audience is different? Do you gain some energy from that live audience as you're working? And then how do you adjust for, say, an album that you'll never be in front of the audience?
12: So I would say, the live aspect is 100% of part of why I came to do it in the first place. You know, you could, you can write a witty little Facebook post, or you can, you know, write an editorial, and you just won't get the feedback of all the people who enjoyed it unless they saw you and knew that you were the one who made that thing and just happened to walk upon you. Those things don't happen the same way. Now you can, you can might be able to give it a heart on Facebook, but you don't really get the, you don't get the feedback you would want, from that.
10: A heart get, just doesn't
12: do the same.
10: It's doesn't not do the same it's not, way so to the big hearty laugh.
12: Yeah, you can't do a lot with it, when you get that. And then, during the pandemic, there was a lot of, things where we're doing like recorded versions of stand up. And so you're doing it, and then people were in a, like in a chat room, and they were able to hear it. But we couldn't hear them back. And if sometimes you could hear them, but they'd be on a delay. So you were basically just talking in a room that you were in about with your own jokes. And that was me personally felt pretty pitiful. So I didn't really enjoy doing that a whole lot. When you have the opportunity to get the feedback from the people, that is pretty great. And that's part of why I do what we do in this kind of medium. It definitely is, feels better that way. And for the album, it was live recorded. So, I'll have those laughs in there, but you know, I won't necessarily get the feedback, in the same way, but that helps kind of the outreach of it. You can't get, you know, I guess, you know, the big people can get tens of thousands of people in a room, but that's not really where I'm at. So the best way for me to be able to get to, different people is going to be to record it. So I won't get to hear what they think of it. And I know improv wise, it's kind of the same way.
11: It does, and to just build on what Terrence was saying, because Yes And is the foundation of improv, but many comedians will say, and I'm sure Terrence will agree with me, that if the audience snorts, if a member snorts, that's the ultimate, that's the cherry on top for a comedian. If they make you, you know, if somebody snorts out loud, and a heart on a social media is not really like a snort. That's not really, you can't really equate those two things. So, it's not. The energy that you get from a live crowd, whether you're doing stand up, whether I'm teaching stand up, whether Terrence is doing stand up or producing a show, the energy that you get from those people in the seats for an improv show or a stand up show, you can't beat it, and it can't be, there's nothing better.
10: Living in Louisiana, when it comes to entertainment, we often think of Baton Rouge as playing second fiddle to New Orleans. Well, that's the role people put Chicago in for years in relation to New York City. But it might be worth pointing out that some of the nation's most famous and memorable comics like Dan Aykroyd, John Belushi, Steve Carell, Chris Farley, Tina Fey, Bill Murray, Catherine O'Hara, and Joan Rivers got their start at Chicago's Second City, which recently celebrated 65 years of business. It will be interesting to see who comes out of the Baton Rouge comedy scene in the next 5 to 6 years. Travis and Terrence, it's been great to meet you. Thank you both for joining me today on Out to Lunch.
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10: 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The producer of our show is Grant Morris. Our technical producer is Eric Morrill. Our associate producers are Peter Ricciuti and Ann Edelman. Our researcher is Holly Dutchman. Today's show was engineered by Dylan Babineau. I'm Amy Irvin. Thank you for joining me. I look forward to meeting you again next week around the lunch table for more business, Baton Rouge style, on Out to Lunch.
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0: I'm Chris Boyd. Up next on Think, freeing innocent people from being punished for crimes they didn't commit is a victory for those exonerated. For the victims or their surviving loved ones, it is a huge upheaval.
1: You know, when the system gets it wrong and they convict an innocent person, they create two sets of victims.
0: We'll talk to a journalist who covered one man's wrongful incarceration, to the innocent man who finally left prison after 34 years, and to a man whose life fell apart when he realized there was still no justice for his father's murder. Our conversation starts after a short break.

Live from NPR News, I'm Lakshmi Singh. The Iranian government predicts the Trump administration's threats of unprecedented economic sanctions

0: Abbas Araghchi on Thursday called Trump's threats economic terrorism, meant to divert attention from U.S. economic problems. Jane Araf, NPR News, Amman.
1: The U.S. has to contend with rising global oil prices that's pushed average gasoline prices back above $4 a gallon. It's also facing a record $40 trillion plus in federal debt. The Treasury Department's announced measures designed to relieve financial pressures. Treasury Secretary Scott Bessent says the U.S. would at least double the size of its government debt buybacks. Yields on the 30-year and 10-year Treasury bonds rose today. Shares of Walmart are down roughly 9% after the company reported slower sales growth in the latest quarter compared to what Wall Street analysts had expected. The retail giant also set a cautious forecast for the rest of the year. Here's NPR's Alina Selyukh.
2: To be clear, Walmart sales are growing. They're up 2.6% in the U.S. But for the first time in several years, this growth came in lower than Wall Street expected. Walmart sales historically beat expectations. Much of the growth in the latest quarter came from online sales, fueled by Walmart's growing advertising business. One big culprit that dampened sales, the company said, was a change to regulations on how pharmacies charge for drugs. Shoppers still visited about as often as they did a year before, but this time they spent less on average per purchase. Walmart also says it's received nearly $3 billion in tariff refunds and has been putting some of that toward lowering prices on thousands of items. Alina Selyukh, NPR News.
1: California has adopted the nation's strongest wildfire regulations for landscaping around houses. NPR's Lauren Summer reports.
3: Most wildfires are spread by tiny burning embers carried by the wind. When those catch in dry plants next to houses, they can ignite. Now, California residents in wildfire-prone areas will have to manage plants within 5 feet of their house. Only low-lying plants are allowed or well-maintained trees. The rules were delayed several years over concerns from homeowners about the cost and impact on landscaping. For existing houses, they go into effect in 3 years. Lauren Summer, NPR News.
1: It's NPR. Prince Harry and his wife Meghan say they're planning to move back to the United Kingdom. Relations between Harry and his British family have been strained since he and Meghan gave up royal duties and moved to California more than 6 years ago. Museums in the nation's capital will be busy this weekend making sure nothing precious breaks. As NPR's Rachel Treisman explains, that's because the course for this weekend's IndyCar race in Washington, D.C. will take cars at top speeds right past multiple art galleries and history museums.
4: The race cars will travel at up to 180 miles per hour, right past landmarks like the National Archives Building and Smithsonian's National Air and Space Museum. Art historian Mary Okin worries the vibrations could harm the artifacts inside.
5: Independence Avenue is a 25 mile per hour zone. That's not some accident of fate that it's a great idea to violate.
4: IndyCar and the White House say they are following all protocols and don't expect damage. The National Gallery of Art says it ran vibration tests and is taking precautions. That includes boarding up some outdoor sculptures. Rachel Treisman, NPR News.
1: Democratic Senator Ron Wyden sent a letter today to Customs and Border Protection demanding more information. This coming days after a watchdog group warned that forced labor persists on sugarcane fields in the Dominican Republic, which is a major U.S. trade partner. The Labor Department finds unemployment claims fell last week by several thousand to 206,000. Layoffs remain at historically low levels. I'm Lakshmi Singh, NPR News.
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2: We all believe that we only believe what is true. So for a moment, put yourself in the place of someone who grew up without his father because his dad was murdered back in 1987 when he was just a kid. The legal proceedings that put Benjamin Spencer in prison for that murder couldn't bring Jeffrey Young back to Jay Young or his siblings. But for more than 30 years, they could find some comfort knowing their father's killer had been brought to justice. Except Ben Spencer had nothing to do with it. He was finally exonerated a few years ago. But as Spencer and his supporters celebrated his release from prison, Jay Young felt his whole world turn upside down. From KERA in Dallas, this is Think. I'm Chris Boyd. Journalist Barbara Bradley Haggerty covered the case for years, wrote a book about Ben Spencer's fight to get the criminal legal system to acknowledge that he was innocent. Bringing Ben Home was published in 2024. 3 years earlier, Jay Young had made it clear he was deeply troubled by the exoneration and whatever role Barbara Bradley Haggerty's reporting had played in clearing Ben Spencer's name. But Young sent her a text when the book came out, and he didn't sound angry at all. The story is complicated, so let's bring Barbara in now to talk about it. She is a contributing writer to The Atlantic, where you can read her story, The Other Victims of a Wrongful Conviction. Barb, welcome back to Think.
3: Oh, it's great to be here. Thank you, Chris.
2: You have been covering this story for nearly a decade. Is it fair to say, though, that this turned into something far beyond a typical reporting project for you?
3: Absolutely. I worked for NPR for nearly 19 years. I've done hundreds and hundreds of stories. And I have to say, I've never reported on a story like this. When Jay sent that text that seemed conciliatory to me, it was a surprise because Jay hadn't been very happy with my reporting to date because I thought that Ben was innocent. What happened, though, was when I read that, I thought, there's been quite an emotional distance that he has traveled since his angry text 3 years earlier and this particular text in 2024. And it made me really curious, not to write a story about it, but it made me curious what has happened in those 3 years to Jay Young such that he seems kind of open to the idea that Ben Spencer might be innocent. So I was curious and I just began talking with him on a regular basis.
2: Even nearly 40 years after the fact, the murder of a 33-year-old father of three kids is no less horrifying than the day it happened. What do listeners need to know about Jeffrey Young and about the attack that took him away from his family?
3: So on March 22nd, 1987, Jeffrey Young was working on a Sunday night late at his office, and we don't know exactly what happened because there weren't cameras or anything like that, but it appears that two men came and as he was coming out the door of his office, attacked him, broke his skull, hit him five times and broke his skull in five places, put him in the trunk of his car, drove over to West Dallas, which was a poor neighborhood, and there he managed to get out of his car and a crowd surrounded him. The perpetrators looked in the rearview mirror and saw that, oh my gosh, he's gotten out, parked their car in an alley and ran away. Jeffrey Young died at 3:05 that morning. What happened next was that several people, three neighbors and a jailhouse informant, all were incentivized. And they all said that Ben Spencer had committed this crime. They saw him. The three neighbors said they saw him running away from the car. They were hoping to get a $25,000 reward, which was a lot of money in 1987. The jailhouse informant wanted a lighter sentence, was facing 25 years, walked out in 16 months. But they focused on Ben, and there was not a lot of investigation otherwise. I mean, they didn't look into a more plausible suspect. So Ben got life in prison. In 1988, he got life in prison, and he was never, ever going to get out. And for Jay Young, that was, you know, that was justice. For Ben Spencer and his family, it was injustice.
2: This story is first and foremost an example of how the legal system can and does make mistakes and how consequential those mistakes can be. It's also a reminder that the stories we tell and how we tell them are consequential as well. You were focused on the injustice that Ben Spencer had suffered to the exclusion of really exploring how exoneration might affect Jay Young and his family.
3: Yeah, that's absolutely right. You know, when the system gets it wrong and they convict an innocent person, they create two sets of victims. Obviously, Ben Spencer, the man in prison who shouldn't be, but then the Young family, because they would, the person who killed Jeffrey Young would never be caught. As it turns out, he's never going to be caught. And you know, as I thought about this after reading Jay's text, I realized that I had kind of failed the Young family. That yes, I had given both sides of the story or whatever, as journalists try to do. They try to give on the one side this, on the other hand that. But I had not really stood in the shoes of Jay Young as a 12-year-old who was on vacation, and when he comes home from vacation, he finds his dad is dead. And then for the next 30-odd years, people tell him, yes, the right person is in prison. And so he kind of is trusting the system. And then suddenly they go, oh, whoops, sorry, just kidding. Ben Spencer isn't actually guilty. Yeah, we're going to let him out of prison now. So what I realized is I had failed them by not really taking into account the emotional trauma, the emotional prison that Jay Young had been in all this time. And the reason I wrote this article is I wanted to rectify that.
2: Okay, the typical format of this show is one-on-one conversations. Ordinarily, we would spend the whole hour talking with Barbara. She's great to interview. But because this show is taped in Dallas, where both Ben Spencer and Jay Young still live, Barbara actually suggested that rather than just her talking about them, we should also talk to them. Both gentlemen have kindly agreed to be here with us, and we will pick up here first with Jay. I'm really sorry for your loss. How do you think it shaped the rest of your childhood?
4: Well, I've been asked that question numerous times. First, thanks for having me. It's hard to answer because I don't know what would have been, how it would have been if he wasn't taken. You know, but all I know is loss, and, that's shaped me in different ways. You know, I could be thinking of random things or look into things. They're so minute, or even like with work, and I could overanalyze them. Or what I've learned though through the years is that my trust with most people, was one of my biggest challenges. What people would tell me, except for like a math equation, mm-hmm. would be, I would always question it.
2: Yeah.
4: And, over the years, that kind of just made me, I don't want to say the word, I guess I'm going to say it, crazy in a sense, not crazy, but it was just too much, if that makes sense.
2: Mm-hmm.
4: So, there caused issues, you know, sibling issues, obviously. But that's kind of normal anyway, but you know, internally in the family, there were times where, you know, people had different opinions or would ask questions and it would just cause problems. Or, you know, and you mentioned I was 12. Yes, I was. I felt it did make me, sort of miss my teen years,
2: yeah,
4: in a sense, because I was the oldest man in the house. And, you know, that did cause some internal problems, like, you're not my dad, don't tell me what to do, you know, different things like that. But, And I'm not saying anything negative about them. I just want to get that clear.
2: No, I get it.
4: I want them,
2: yeah,
4: to, if they hear this, mm-hmm. I want them to know. But, my trust was very it was very difficult for me to trust people. And if they did do something that made me lose their trust, it was very hard to get it back. And that hurt me in the long run. And it took me decades to understand that.
2: You were just a kid when all this happened. Did you early in life have any reason to doubt that what the prosecutors and the jury decided was true was true?
4: Well, at first, you know, first I was supposed to be there, and it was a last minute change of plans. And so the first things I was thinking more was, oh my gosh, that could have been me.
2: Because you were supposed to be with your dad.
4: Yes.
2: Okay.
4: I was supposed to. And there was a last minute change in plans. But so at first I remember that's what I was thinking about most, you know, like how that's just strange. Right. And then they, I don't want to say they sheltered us from like the legal discussions. You know, we could hear the conversations, or I would sit in the room and listen, or sit by outside the door and listen. And, I wasn't a part of many conversations, like phone calls with lawyers or anything. But it did seem that it went really fast.
2: Mm-hmm.
4: And so at one hand, it was like, wow, that was great. They have somebody, the eyewitnesses, you know, they were for sure, you know, cause, you know, I know eyewitnesses that, sometimes they can't be, obviously, in our situation, aren't always as reliable. But I was more thinking of my dad would want me to be happy. My dad would want me to move on. He wouldn't want me to, you know, let this define me or ruin my life. And, it was just a hard, looking back, it was just, this is going to sound silly, but I was kind of, when I look back, I'm like, man, cause I have a 15-year-old son. And when he was 12, I was like, gosh, you know, I was thinking these things.
2: Mm-hmm.
4: And I remember the morning after we found out, me and my mom and brother and sister were all laying in bed, the same bed. And when we started waking up, you could start hearing sniffles and there was confusion. And I just remember, I remember I had my hands out and I just said, we're going to get through this. And I don't know where that came from. And, but even to back up a little more, it was like, it's like I was being prepared for this to happen, because the Christmas before this happened, my dad and I went on a walk. And, when I look back, it was just random stuff, right? And the conversation about death and love came up. And I asked my dad, if anything ever happens to mom, would you get remarried? And he goes, absolutely. And I looked at him all crazy because I was sixth grade. And he goes, no. He goes, your mom loves me that much that she would want me to get remarried. And to me, that taught me what love was early on, right? And and then, you know, after we found out that he had died, I remember hearing those things. And I was like, I can't believe I just heard this a couple months ago, you know? And, so I think early on that did help me a little bit. Obviously there's a shock with things. We didn't go back to our home for a little bit. I don't remember exactly how much time. So we stayed at my mom's parents, my grandparents for a while. And yeah, it was just, early on it was, I don't think it really has anything to do with my age. I think it just has to do with just the shock of, and then going home and then seeing things and having people talk to you about it. And there's just a lot. So
2: that's Jay Young. He was 12 years old when his father was killed. We're also talking, and we'll hear from in just a moment, Benjamin Spencer, who was wrongly convicted and incarcerated for 34 years for the murder of Jay Young's father. Journalist Barbara Bradley Haggerty is here as well. She's been reporting on this story since 2017. We'll be back in a minute. This is Think. I'm Chris Boyd.

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0: you're listening to Think, I'm Chris Boyd. Today we're talking about a complicated story of wrongful conviction and trust and journalism and the way we tell stories. My guests are Barbara Bradley Haggerty, a contributing writer to The Atlantic, who has been reporting on the story that we're talking about today since 2017. Jay Young is here. He's the son of Jeffrey Young, who was murdered in Dallas in 1987. And Benjamin Spencer is here. He was wrongly convicted of killing Jeffrey Young, later exonerated after 34 years behind bars. Ben, your waking nightmare started just a few days after the Young families. Had you even heard about this case before police stopped you and wanted to question you?
1: Just briefly, yes.
0: Okay. You had nothing to do with this. You were 22 years old, recently married, had a little baby on the way. It seems like your life was in pretty good shape. Did you just assume initially, like, clearly, I have an alibi. Somebody can put me across town. I'm not the guy. This will be straightened out.
1: Right. I mean, of course, from day one, I just knew that the truth would eventually prevail and that I would be let go and set free.
0: And then it just kept happening that everybody kept assuming that you were guilty.
1: Right.
0: I mean, there's a certain amount of like self-control that you have to have, presumably every time you're questioned by people who've already decided it's you.
1: Right.
0: Where did that control come from?
1: Just the reality that I knew the truth about the subject. And despite what people thought or felt, it didn't change the fact that I was innocent. You know, people could believe that I was responsible for all the things that I was being accused of, but the reality was I knew that I wasn't. And so that's where my strength and my values lie.
0: Did you ever feel like you were being gaslit? Like, was there part of you that thought, is there something that I don't remember? I mean, I can't imagine how bizarre it is to have everyone else believe this thing that you know is not true.
1: It's interesting that you should say that, because in reality, even when you're innocent of an offense, you find yourself questioning yourself. Is it possible that somehow I did something that I don't remember, or somehow I was involved and I just don't remember. But thinking back and you say, well, I know what I did that day. So when could I have done it? You know, cause I know I can account for the hours that I was awake. So when would I have the opportunity to do this? And so you kind of reassure yourself that you're not the person that you're no way involved or responsible for what they're accusing you of. Yeah.
0: Did your friends and family stick by you and know that this could not have been something you did?
1: Yes.
0: Was there ever part of you that was afraid that wouldn't happen?
1: No.
0: Really?
1: Right. Because my family knows me and they know how I am toward things. I mean, yeah, I kid and play and stuff like that, but when things are serious, then I'm serious and I get, serious and when I'm telling the truth, they know when I'm telling the truth. And so in knowing the truth, they're going to stick beside you. Yeah.
0: You and I think you're remarried now, but you and your wife divorced at some point. What was that about?
1: Well, my situation was this, I was convicted of a crime that I didn't commit, and I was sentenced to life. And with the life sentence, I had to do at least 20 years before I would ever be eligible for parole. And so my marriage was fresh when I was arrested. I had only been married 2 months. My wife was 7 months pregnant at the time when I was arrested. And so in 1989, my conviction was, the appeals court affirmed the conviction. So I knew I had a fight before me, and I didn't know how long that fight was going to take. And I didn't think it was fair to my wife, Deborah, to, you know, confine her within this relationship, because I couldn't be a husband. I couldn't provide. I couldn't do anything for her. So I just didn't think it was fair for her. I felt that, you know, I loved her enough to want her to be happy. So I encouraged her to go on with her life.
0: Jay, no conviction, right or wrong, could bring your father back. I do have to wonder, though, if there was part of you that was like, good, someone is being punished for this thing that has ruined my life as I knew it.
2: I mean, of course, you know, and, you know, we grow up and we trust the police and we know it's not a perfect system. But I think as a society, we kind of have to just to have a decent life and drive down the street and everything's normal, you know. Sure, no one's perfect. Nothing's perfect. We're all sinners. And it was good to know the kind of nightmare that goes with it. And I've said this before is, you know, for the longest time, Ben was the face of evil to me. When I thought of evil, I would think of his face. I mean, not that I wanted to ever do anything to him or, you know, and I did wrestle with, you know, people can change and, people can, you know, admit their faults and can be, I can't think of the word, but, you know, be redeemed, I guess is the way to say it. And,
0: excuse me for interrupting. Did you want him to say, when you thought he was guilty, did you want him to say, I am guilty?
2: Of course. I wanted somebody to.
0: Yeah.
2: And just the way things played out, you know, and you're kind of, I guess all of us or most of us, and I can only speak for myself, is when, a crime like that's committed and you're told that somebody's done it, that's where you go and you try to move on with your life. And that's what happened. And I'm sure we've all heard this throughout our lives that, you know, nobody's guilty in prison. People say that, you know, and a lot of people fight to get out. And, I remember later on when I started hearing about his discussions with, Centurion Ministries, at first I was like, of course he just wants to get out, that, you know, whatever. And it's probably so long that they're not going to really pay much attention and he's probably going to get out. That's kind of how I was thinking. And, but then, years kept going and he was fighting it and it just kind of, I was, you know, in my head, I'm like, well, if someone did something, why don't you just admit to it?
0: Mm-hmm.
2: Right.
0: Ben, what about that? You know, what Jay just said that, you know, everybody in prison is going to say, I didn't do it. I mean, you actually didn't do it. Mm-hmm. Surely you had people that you became friendly with and cared about that, you know, denied their crimes. I don't know how many of them you believed and how many of them you didn't, but you knew that your story that as you told it was true.
3: Right.
1: Yes, indeed. Of course, I can say this honestly. I've never encountered anyone who was in prison for a crime who claimed to be innocent, who wasn't actually innocent. Of course, there are guys in there that fight their cases, and generally what they may say about their case is they didn't catch me dead to the right, which means they were responsible, but they didn't catch them rightly. Most people who say that are innocent, they are. I mean, I've encountered numbers of men on the Cofield unit, all of whom have been exonerated. Johnny Pinchback, Richard Miles, Karaj, Victor Thomas, Christopher Scott. I mean, we were all on the same unit together. We all congregated and talked amongst ourselves, you know. I mean, we was each other's hope because we were all on this mission to prove our innocence. And there are some guys who are still in who have stated that they're innocent. And that's unfortunate, but yeah.
0: Barbara, many journalists are contacted by or about people who say they've been wrongly convicted. What was it about Ben Spencer's story that made you think this is worth a look? Because you can't respond to every contact you get about a case like this.
4: Right. It was Jim McCluskey, whom I trust enormously. Jim McCluskey started Centurion Ministries, and he's really considered the father of the modern innocence movement. He was getting innocent people out of prison 10 years before the Innocence Project was even thought of, right? So he's the guy. I trust him. He firmly believed that Ben was innocent. In fact, he had done some investigating in the early 2000s, and found evidence that no one could have identified Ben on that cloudy night, you know, running away at 10 o'clock at night, whatever. He found real holes in the witness's story, that kind of thing. And he actually got the case before a judge in 2007, an evidentiary hearing to kind of let's listen to this. Let's look at this new evidence. And this judge, Judge Magnus, said that ruled that Ben should be get a new trial because he was actually innocent.
0: You're not from Dallas. You moved here for some time to start investigating this.
4: You're right. And so Jim McCluskey was, he really produced a lot of evidence. What was really, really interesting is when I began investigating with this private investigator named Daryl Parker, the two of us went all over Dallas. And we actually, it's amazing, you can find witnesses 30 years after the crime. This is like 2017. And we found, you know, the jailhouse informant, and he recanted. We found one of the witnesses, and he recanted, took a polygraph, you know, all of this stuff. One of the witnesses was dead, so we couldn't interview him. Another one wouldn't give us an interview. We found a new alibi witness. It was amazing what you could get if you just kind of scratch the surface and don't make the assumptions that the police made 30 years earlier. They had tunnel vision. It was Ben. When actually there was a more viable suspect. And so when Jim McCluskey told me about his research, I thought, you know what? I've got to do this. And the thing that sold the story both to The Atlantic and to NPR, was this. Can you prove your innocence without DNA? Because everyone thing pointed to his innocence, but there was no DNA in the case. So what about all these people in prison who are innocent who have no DNA in their cases? And that's kind of why I wanted to do this story. Can you prove your innocence without this, you know, wonderful tool called DNA? And it worked.
0: My guests are journalist Barbara Bradley Haggerty, who's been reporting on the story we're talking about since 2017. Also, Benjamin Spencer, who was wrongly convicted and incarcerated for 34 years for the murder of Jeffrey Young in 1987, later exonerated. And Jay Young, who was 12 years old when his father was killed. This is Think. I'm Chris Boyd. Jay and Ben, I think of the two of you before you knew each other really at all, except based on, you know, the facts of your lives, as being on like the opposite sides of this tug of war of hope and desire. And, you know, to your point earlier, Jay, of trust. I mean, how much did either of you think about what life might be like for the other? I think, Ben, you've said you actually thought about the Young family pretty often because whoever did this murder was never caught.
1: Right. And yes, I often thought of them because the reality is, I mean, I was on this journey of a spiritual awakening. And the reality was I knew the truth about the situation. And more than anything, I hoped and prayed that one day that they could come to accept the truth that I was actually innocent. Whether they ever got out of prison or not, that became secondarily. They were not knowledgeable of the fact that the wrong person was in prison, but at the same time, I felt that they could die hating or being bitter toward me for no just cause.
0: And Jay, you might have if the truth hadn't come out. You thought you had the truth.
2: Yes, we did. Yes. And then I was just trying to think when I started questioning things. I think it was when I went off to college. This is when my struggles really started. But I started questioning, you know, what if it wasn't him? And I didn't talk to anybody about this. And, that's probably what springboarded my depression because I just kept it in. And, you know, I used to want to meet him because I've always felt like and been told that I can get a pretty good read off people when I go. I'm more of an observer than I am a talker. Mm-hmm. And I think going through this with my dad being murdered, I've had to try to understand who people are And I've learned, sure, am I wrong? Of course. But, you know, what I was thinking about when Ben was just talking is I was thinking of the things that I was told during the trial. And, you know, it's human nature is we're told something and then we go meet somebody and we look at them in the bad light instead of giving them the benefit of doubt. And I have to disclaim this. This is not saying anything bad about anybody that ever told me anything, you know. But in a sense, you know, and I'm not one for sympathy, but, Ben and I both, we both got told a bunch of wrong stuff. And we probably framed our opinions based on what we were told without just finding out. Reason I bring that up is when I got older, I started to want to find out for myself. I wanted to not reinvestigate what happened, but just kind of see how the things happened, how just in it, you know, why did it happen so quickly? Why were there multiple cases? Why didn't he just admit it? Right. Just different things like that. And those were the things that I would think of for years. And, maybe I'm answering a former question you had, like, how would things have been different? But that's just where my mind always was. And on the outside, oh, I'm happy. Nobody knows. I'm not going to talk about it. I would never say my dad was murdered because I know how that's like a bad word. Mm-hmm. You know, it's a very uncomfortable word for both parties that are in that conversation. But, you know, and time passes and, sometimes the truth comes out later, obviously. And, so me thinking of Ben back then was, you know, I just wanted to talk with him kind of. And why is he fighting this? So why is he still, you know, just questioning that, not from a negative sense, like he's fighting this, you know, and a lot of times, like I said earlier, is a lot of people say they didn't do it. Right. And they're lying. So from a peace standpoint, you kind of have to take the shortcut and just say, okay, that happened and he did it.
0: My guests are Jay Young, who was 12 years old when his father was killed, Ben Spencer, who was wrongly convicted of that murder and incarcerated for 34 years before being incarcerated, and journalist Barbara Bradley Haggerty, who's been reporting on this story since 2017. We'll be back in just a minute.
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0: You're listening to Think. I'm Chris Boyd. Today we're talking about a pretty extraordinary story. Jay Young was 12 years old when his father was killed in 1987. Benjamin Spencer was wrongly convicted of that murder, later exonerated. Journalist Barbara Bradley Haggerty has been reporting on this story since 2017. So I hate to fast forward over these extraordinary years in both of your lives, but the exoneration happened. This is a very exciting, surely, moment for you, Ben, for all the people who had fought for your innocence, for your loved ones. But I wonder if almost upon release, you have to grieve for and grapple with those lost years in a way that when you were in prison and fighting for your freedom and declaring your innocence, you could almost distract yourself from.
1: On March 12th, 2021, when I was released, actually, I wasn't supposed to be released that day, but surprisingly, the judge held a hearing and released me on a PR bond. And they kind of rushed me to a cell, made me get all my property and rushed me out and told me that my family had brought some clothes for me. And they told me to go in this room and discard the jail clothes that I had on and put on the clothes that my family had brought me. And so I'm putting on the clothes that my family brought me and putting the jail clothes in this bag that they gave me. And then I walk out this door and in reality, it was just like I woke up out of a bad dream or out of a coma. And it was like the 34 years I had done in prison had just kind of went away. You know, like I just didn't think about it, forgot that it had happened. And I just kind of walked back into my life. It was, again, the strangest thing was like walking out of a coma or waking up out of a coma or a bad dream. Yeah.
0: Jay, what did it take for you to accept that the exoneration was the right thing?
2: Back around 2021, I had just, so I drank too much, right? And part of my depression. And in December is when I decided to come to be sober. And, so I'm learning how to live sober basically for a few months and, changed a lot of things in my life. And, so then a couple months into it, we knew pretty regularly. We knew if he would leave, we knew if somebody would come visit him, except for family. And it started out with just regular mail. Then it turned into emails and you kind of just get numb of that. Right. And every once in a while you'd look, but you just kind of like, why do this? And, we knew he was fighting to get out. And so we would go to parole hearings, but, around that time, you know, I started jumping into my faith, and I'm not going to get into a big discussion about that. That's a whole nother thing. But I started to just look at things differently. But what I'm getting at is that the city officials that were on our side, because it's in the same office with two different sides,
0: right.
2: And which is strange to me, but I get it. They just didn't really tell us anything. And I know it was COVID time back then and we had no idea that he was going to get let out. The part of the DA's office that we were talking to saying it's not going to ever happen. Right. So then I'm just working on my computer, my laptop one day and I worked at home and all of a sudden this random text comes through. And this is before all this spam text crazy that we all deal with now. And I just got this text and we used to get messages like, do you want to know who the real killer is? Weird stuff like that. And, I get this message that says, what do you think about Ben getting out? And it was a longer text. And I had probably saved it somewhere. And I just remember going, what is this? You know? And, so we didn't even get told that he was going to get let out. That's kind of the point I'm getting at. Mm-hmm. And obviously that brought back some emotions. It also brought back, well, he's never going back in, different things. And you just kind of have to accept it.
0: Was this when you texted Barb and said, I hope you're happy?
2: I don't know. Was it?
3: Yes, it was. It was right at that time.
2: Yeah, and I remember talking to the DA before the, because you're asking about the exoneration. Before, the week before the exoneration, we still didn't know.
0: Mm-hmm.
2: We went in and they're like, well, we're going to exonerate him next week. I'm like, okay. You know, how long have you known this? This isn't like a, well, we told you. We told you. And I was like, no, you haven't told any of us. I've told Barb different things. I was always careful about telling her what I thought as far as that's concerned. I told her about everything else. And, Barb did a great job with presenting to me different facts and I questioned them and then I just came to believe. So I'm also a type of person that goes by feel.
0: Mm-hmm.
2: I trust my instincts and, I just, when I started tipping toward the fact that he didn't do it, I could just feel more peace in my life. And at that moment, it kind of was like a snowball, if that makes sense.
0: Mm-hmm.
2: And, you know, if you're asking when I officially thought that he didn't do it, it was honestly when me and him shook hands for the first time.
0: Okay. So let me interrupt you right there. How did you decide to meet? How terrifying was this for both of you? Or maybe terrifying is not the word, but anxiety producing, because there had to be a lot of big feelings in that room.
2: Yeah. Well, the way it happened, it was such a, God could have only planned that. Let's just be blunt and say that. And I don't want to say that locked it up. When I was at the exoneration, I was very sure, you know, and I wouldn't have gone. Everybody was so nice to me. You know, people didn't really want to talk to me, but I could tell people were looking at me and all these things. But I didn't feel uncomfortable. Part of me, you know, had been said his lovely words. Part of me was saying, well, of course he's going to say that. But mm-hmm. then the other part of me is like, he didn't have to say that. And then later on, I found out that wasn't a prepared speech by his legal team. That made things even better.
0: Made you more inclined to trust that.
2: Well, it just showed his side of who he is as a human.
0: Mm-hmm.
2: And up to this point, when we met, to answer your question, I wasn't as anxious. And part of it probably was because we were at my church. I was in my backyard. But I was excited, you know, there was some anxiety, of course. I was anxious to come in here. But at that time in my life, I was following any doors that were opened, mm-hmm. that God would open. And it was a new way of thinking for me.
0: It was, if I understand, Ben, it was a little bit of a coincidence that there was a mutual contact that the two of you had that was able to set this meeting up.
1: Right. So I mentioned earlier, I didn't mention him, Charles Chapman. He was also on Cofield. He's an exoneree. And, in fact, when I had came back on bench warrant in 2007, he had came to visit me in the county jail and we kind of discussed. So Charles goes to church where Jay goes to church. And so he calls me up one day and he said, hey man, you know, I'm not pushing you or anything. You know, in fact, I don't think it's such a good idea, but you know, I just want you to know that, you know, I met Jay Young and, you know, and he asked me, would I like to meet him? I said, well, of course I'd like to meet him. And he said, well, I just don't think it's a good idea, but you know, he said he would like to meet you and you know, I'm not pushing you to do it, but, you know, I just want you to know. And I'm like, yeah, let's make it happen. And of course we had planned to like I had told Charles, I would like someone else to be there, like someone that Jay would be comfortable with,
0: mm-hmm.
1: like the pastor who had introduced Jay to Charles Chapman. So I want him to be present. And for some reason we could never get them at church the same time. And so one day I just told Charles, I'm just going to show up. And I did. And Jay was there and the pastor was there and the pastor seen me and he was like, well, let me go find Jay. And next thing I know, Jay walks up and we just kind of shake hands and hug, and embrace and the rest is history.
2: So the way that Charles encounter happened around the time the book that Barb wrote was released. I was going through some struggles, and I was getting to know my pastors, and I had connected with one of them very well because I'm a greeter every other Sunday, and he's a communications pastor. We were having breakfast one day and just talking about things, and I'm asking him how to grow in my faith and different things. And I said, oh, by the way, a book that came out was about the person who's in prison for killing my dad. And he was like, oh my God, you know, the whole part of that. And then he goes, oh, you know what? I met a guy who works with exonerees. Would you want to meet him? And this is like when we're getting up from paying our tab. And I was like, yeah, sure. No big deal. You know, didn't think anything like this was going to happen. And a couple weeks later, I get a text from him when I'm cleaning up or doing whatever the greeter duties are. And I get this text. He goes, he's here. And I was like, what is he talking about? You know, I had no idea that he was talking about the exoneration guy. So then I leave. A few minutes later, I walk in the lobby and I see him talking to this guy. And I was just kind of like, something's weird. Something not bad weird, just kind of something's strange.
0: Yeah.
2: So I walk up to him. He's talking to Charles, and I had never met Charles or even seen Charles, and started talking, and I don't even know how it happened, but I heard him say, yeah, you know Ben Spencer. And I was like, excuse me? You know?
0: Mm-hmm.
2: Like, wait, what? And then he goes, are you Jeff Young's son? And I was like, who are you? You know? And then I was like, yeah. He goes, well, I know Ben. We've been praying for you for some time now. And I was just like, what is going on? And, not like in a freaked out way, just kind of like probably shocked. And, I talked to the pastor, his name's Dustin, and, he was like, you've asked me if you know when God's talking to you, how do you know? He goes, everybody in the lobby can hear him talking to you right now. And I was so excited. I had like chill, and it still gives me chills to think about it because we live in one of the biggest cities on the planet, really. And the chances that Charles, who actually lives probably within a mile from me, goes to the same church that I go to, you couldn't plan that. You couldn't write that story.
0: My guests are journalist Barbara Bradley Haggerty, who's been reporting on the story we're talking about since 2017. Also, Benjamin Spencer, who was wrongly convicted and incarcerated for 34 years for the murder of Jeffrey Young in 1987, later exonerated. And Jay Young, who was 12 years old when his father was killed. This is Think. I'm Chris Boyd. We're about to run out of time here, which is terrible because I could talk to all three of you for another 3 hours. Do you consider the three of you, do you all think of yourselves as friends at this point or something different than acquaintances?
1: Indeed.
2: Absolutely. Yes.
3: Absolutely. Yeah.
0: Barb, how did this story change the way you've been doing this work for decades? How did this story change the way you work?
3: Well, I've always had this view that everyone has a reason to believe what they believe. And so the whole idea of journalism is to understand that and see what motivates people. So that didn't change. I think what's changed for me is not so much how I work, but my view of the possible when it comes to reconciliation. I mean, these two men are now really good friends. We haven't even, dived into how good friends they are. But if you look at the facts on the ground, what you see are two people who are really, really different. Black and white, businessman and ex-con, middle class and poor, one man serving time for another man's father's murder. I mean, it's hard to get further apart than those people are, these two people are. And yet what they've done is they've managed to step back and step into each other's shoes and to look at life from the other person's perspective. So I think what's happened is I've gotten a sense of optimism and hope from this story that I've actually never had before. No other story has affected me the way this one has. And it's really been, you know, it's been a privilege.
0: Barbara Bradley Haggerty is a contributing writer to The Atlantic. Ben Spencer was exonerated of a murder he did not commit, the killing of Jeffrey Young. Jay Young is the son of Jeff Young. You can read all their stories in Barbara's article for The Atlantic, The Other Victims of a Wrongful Conviction. It has been such an honor to talk to all three of you. Thank you for making the time.
2: Thank you for having us.
3: Thank you, Chris.
0: 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Again, I'm Chris Boyd. Thanks for listening. Have a great day.
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5: No break on the hot and humid weather. We have that big high pressure system still in place. We do have an increasing chance of showers over the next couple of days. Sunny and hot for the rest of today, though. We're in the upper 90s and our heat index at about 110. Upper 70s and clear for the overnight hours. And then sunny, hot, and very humid again on Friday. We'll be in the upper 90s. Heat index 113. We may get an afternoon storm. This is WRKF. Meteorologist Steve Hamilton.
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9: Welcome to NewsHour from the BBC World Service. I'm Paul Henley. Coming up, Ukrainians feel the deadly consequences of their country running out of missile defenses as more Russian attacks strike home.
10: Ukraine's Air Force, which usually posts kind of a tally of each attack, in terms of the missiles launched and the missiles that they've managed to take down, stopped publishing this data for fear that it could damage public morale.
9: In the Democratic Republic of Congo, where Ebola cases are increasing faster than ever, so is mistrust of the authorities as vaccines are shipped in.
11: The problem you're facing is that you don't want people to feel like they're guinea pigs and that they're being used to test something externally, because that has been the experience of people in this part of the world over the past 40, 50 years.
9: Plus, the pressures of Kenya's new gold rush and a car salesman from Belgium who has quietly become part of his country's royal family. Here's the world news first.
12: Live from NPR News in Washington, I'm Lakshmi Singh. The Trump administration is working to calm financial market pressures by buying back its own debt. Today, Treasury Secretary Scott Bessent said the administration could be spending double, at least $4 billion, to do it. He spoke to White House reporters about the $40 trillion in U.S. government debt and instability in the bond market. Bloomberg reporter Stacey Vanek Smith explains what it means for bond yields to go up or down.
13: Bonds are like a little loan that we give the government. So if you buy a government bond, you are loaning the government money. And just like a loan, the government has to pay you interest on that bond. It pays you back plus a little interest, and that interest is called the yield. So when yields go up, that is like an interest rate on a loan going up. So it

0: Social, praising Braid for the critical role he played in the passage of the One Big Beautiful Bill Act and helping to defeat several war powers resolutions. Vice President J.D. Vance chimed in as well, saying Braid had one of the toughest jobs in the administration and delivered for the president at every turn. Braid will leave in September as the White House begins to prepare for a post-midterm reality. If Republicans lose control of either chamber of Congress, moving any of the president's remaining agenda items will get exponentially harder. Tamara Keith, NPR News, The White House.
1: A new UN-affiliated report titled Exposed on All Sides, A Crisis Beyond Shelter, finds 9 out of 10 families are now living in catastrophic conditions. More from NPR's Anis Baba.
2: The UN report finds that nearly 94% of Gaza's population is living in critical or catastrophic shelter conditions. More than half of the population have been living in worn-out tents for over 3 years now. Structures never designed to become a long-term homes. Families struggle to sleep, cook, maintain hygiene, or safely store food and water. Inside these tents, 91% have no way to cool down in the summer heat, and households average just 3 hours of artificial light a day. Local stocks of tents, blankets, and mattresses have nearly run out. In the past months, only 1 in 10 families received shelter aid, leaving millions exposed as another winter approaches. Anis Baba, NPR News, Gaza.
1: From Washington, this is NPR News. A woman has been charged with plotting to attack the New York State Capitol building in Albany. Federal and state officials are expected to make a formal announcement this hour that they've charged Jessica Bowie with attempting to provide material support to a designated foreign terrorist organization. A legal complaint filed today states that Bowie supported the Islamic State, wanted help carrying out an attack, and talked about it with a confidential FBI source who posed as an ISIS facilitator. The U.S. military says the Asia-based USS George Washington aircraft carrier is in the Middle East to relieve the USS Abraham Lincoln. The Lincoln has been deployed in the region for more than 250 days and has been the subject of inquiry following reports of mental health problems among members of the crew. Researchers in Oregon are offering a largely favorable assessment of the state's legalized psychedelic mushroom program. NPR's Will Stone reports most people who took the active ingredient in what are commonly known as magic mushrooms believe it helped them.
3: The study is significant because it looks at the real-world implications of regulated psilocybin, nearly 3 years since Oregon launched its program. The researchers followed about 350 people who took the drug for reasons like mental health and self-improvement. More than half ranked it among the most meaningful experiences of their life. Only a very small number had what were known as serious adverse reactions, and none of those were related to physical health. Will Stone, NPR News.
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5: Hello and welcome to NewsHour from the BBC World Service. I'm Paul Henley. We're coming to you live from London. President Zelensky says more than 600 emergency services personnel have been dealing with the aftermath of the latest Russian strikes on Ukraine today. In what's been a significant escalation in hostilities, 15 people were killed in the capital Kyiv alone. The government has made a renewed appeal for more international help with defence, in particular making an urgent request for more interceptor missiles. More on that soon. First, our Ukraine correspondent Dan Johnson reports from Kyiv.
6: This is Solomansky, a suburb in Kyiv that was hit last night, and this neighborhood has been almost entirely devastated. There are residential apartment blocks here reaching up 8 or 9 stories. They've been hit by missiles, but somehow they're still standing. It looks like, from the pictures the emergency services were showing me, the missiles hit the roof, embedded in the building, then destroyed the flats essentially from the inside out. So all the windows are gone. Most of the flats look totally ruined, but the blocks are still standing. There's glass and debris right across the road. Huge number of emergency service workers.

0: us here, and the residents, those who survived, are milling around trying to work out what's left. Valeria told me she's been living here for 4 years after moving from Mykolaiv when her house there was bombed.
1: Welcome to my home.
0: Is everybody safe?
1: Yep. Right now, yep.
0: That seems to be a miracle.
1: Yep.
0: Just round the corner, we found what looks like the focus of this strike, and here the devastation is total. An entire building has gone. There are a number of cars here absolutely wrecked, overturned, scattered far and wide. There's debris right across the ground, over into the neighbouring school, covering the playing fields. The school building has been damaged too. It looks like this was the heating centre that provided heat to all these surrounding residential blocks. So even if people were able to move back into these homes, they're likely to be without power or heating for the foreseeable future. The mayor of Kyiv, Vitaly Klitschko, turned up here this morning. So I managed to grab a quick word with him.
2: It's very important to be strong. It's very important to have support from our partners, because together we are times stronger. And the way the reason to destroy critical infrastructure, especially in last winter, let people freezing, living without heating, electricity, water. It's just one goal: break resistance of Ukrainians and the dream of Putin. We have to give up. It never happens. We're ready to fight.
0: The air defences of this country are overstretched, aren't they? You're running out of the Patriot missile interceptors. How desperate is that situation?
2: We need ammunition, we need anti-missile systems, we need support from our partners, because it's protection for our civilians, it's life of our citizens.
3: Dan Johnson reporting. As he said, Ukraine is rapidly running out of missiles capable of intercepting Russian ballistic strikes. As Moscow ups its weapons production, many Ukrainians fear they could be facing an extremely difficult winter of danger, power and water outages. Antonia Longford is a journalist in Kyiv who reports on Ukraine for the UK's Daily Telegraph newspaper. I asked her how obvious it was that Kyiv increasingly lacked the weapons to defend itself.
4: Yeah, I would say it's extremely noticeable. So Russia is attacking currently at a rate of about once every 3 or 4 days, normally with these huge ballistic barrages, which come with little to no notice and cause quite widespread damage across the city. And we're seeing time and time again that none of those ballistic missiles are being shot down. I think a good illustration of how dire the situation has been is that Ukraine's Air Force, which usually posts kind of a tally of each attack in terms of the missiles launched and the missiles that they've managed to take down, stopped publishing this data for fear that it could damage public morale. That's actually now being restored after a great deal of public backlash, but I think it gives a sense of how much fear there is.
3: How bad is the shortage of missile interceptors, and how come?
4: So in terms of actual figures, that's quite a closely guarded secret, but it seems to be quite sort of about as bad as it could get. So Ukrainian President Volodymyr Zelensky told CNN last week that Kyiv has 2.5 times fewer interceptors than it had in 2025. And Ukrainian officials also showed CNN an empty Patriot launcher system just outside Kyiv, which they said had been empty for around 6 weeks. In terms of obviously how this is playing out for civilians, we've seen civilian deaths rising month on month to levels not seen since the early days of the full-scale invasion. And that's largely driven by kind of the destructiveness of these long-range aerial attacks. And in terms of reasons for it, there's kind of myriad reasons. Obviously, there are kind of global shortages of these weapons. And there's this obviously ongoing dispute between Kyiv and Washington over whether Kyiv should be granted the licenses to produce Patriots itself.
3: Right, so that partly rules out the supply of alternatives, or at least manufacturing alternatives. How much is down to increased demand because of the Iran war?
4: I think the Iran war has certainly been a huge factor in that. Stockpiles have really been pushed down because of the somewhat sort of gluttonous use of these interceptors in the conflict with Iran. There were reports earlier this month, for example, that the US military had burned through half of its Patriot interceptors in that war since February. And it's also consumed 4/5 of its terminal high altitude area defense missile inventory, which is another anti-ballistic system. These interceptors have an extremely long production cycle, and only around 600 are produced per year. So that kind of exacerbates this quite serious scarcity.
3: And beyond begging for more, what options does Ukraine have?
4: Well, I think there are options being posited. So, for example, there's the pan-European anti-ballistic system, which is being called Freya, but it's still not realistic to assume this could come anytime soon. Ukraine's also making quite a concerted effort to fight back against these shortages it has on the defense side by hitting Russian missile launchers on Russian soil. And we've seen a kind of quiet campaign aiming to achieve that.
3: And what's worse potentially for Ukraine, that the shortages of these weapons could make them lose the war potentially, or that they undermine civilian morale to a point that Russia would presumably celebrate?
4: Well, I think they certainly undermine civilian morale. We've seen that in Kyiv. Again, these high levels of civilian casualties. We've also seen them affecting kind of logistics. I've noticed myself in Kyiv supermarket shelves increasingly empty. We've also seen them striking energy infrastructure that's in preparation for their winter campaign, and that will certainly make winter the hardest it's been for Ukraine since the start of the full-scale war. But obviously, of course, any intensive missile campaigns targeting rail hubs and supply depots complicates kind of fuel, ammunition and reserves, which go to troops on the front line as well.
3: Antonia Longford, Russia offers men tens of thousands of pounds to join its military and be sent to fight in Ukraine. But as the war escalates and with no end in sight, there are increasing signs Moscow is finding it harder to recruit the numbers it needs. Russian soldiers captured recently in Ukraine have confirmed that. They've also talked of a high casualty rate. The BBC visited a prisoner of war camp to see the conditions there and to meet some of the men waiting to be sent home in the next exchange of soldiers. But not all of them were Russian, as Sarah Rainsford reports.
5: In western Ukraine, behind layers of locked gates, there's a camp full of soldiers captured fighting for Russia.
6: Take all your equipment with you.
5: But I went there to meet the Ukrainians who went to war against their own country.
7: So just come into the prison yard, coils of barbed wire and cameras everywhere. There are a few dozen prisoners of war in navy blue uniforms and with caps. They've just all headed for the shadows because it's baking hot here.
5: Speaking to men in captivity is complicated. But when there's no access to soldiers in Russia itself, it does help reveal the dynamics of this war, and it helps explain what drives the people fighting it. But anyone who agreed to speak, I interviewed far from any guards and without a camera. Anton was born in eastern Ukraine, a part of the Donbas that's been controlled by Moscow since 2014, the year that Vladimir Putin escalated to a full-scale invasion. Anton turned 18 and he signed up to fight immediately for Russia.
8: I don't regret my choice. I went to defend my land.
5: So did all his friends.
8: They all went to different units. Then you get the SMS messages. Dead, dead, dead.
5: Other prisoners tell me the same, that everyone they went to fight with has been killed, and that fewer men are now volunteering to replace them. When Ukrainian-born soldiers like Anton are captured, they're tried for treason. But Anton doesn't see himself as a traitor. An entire generation has now grown up in occupied areas with Russian schooling and with media controlled by the Kremlin. Anton has absorbed all of it, and like Russia, he calls the government in Kyiv Nazis. He also thinks Vladimir Putin should keep pushing to control the whole Donbas, even though hundreds of thousands have already been killed trying.
8: Of course, I think it could have cost a lot less, but war is war. It could have been ended, but no one wanted to do that.
5: In the prison hospital, there was another man from the Donbas, wrapped in bandages. Artyom signed up to fight on the promise of a big cash bonus, but he never got it. And now he has a body full of shrapnel.
7: I stepped inside a workshop here in the prison camp, and I've just seen what these men are making. These Russian prisoners of war are mass-producing wooden coffins.
5: In the next workshop, I met a drug dealer making artificial Christmas trees. Konstantin said he had one reason only for going to fight. It got him out of jail.
9: For me, 15 years in prison was too much. I know it probably doesn't excuse me, but it's a fact.
5: But he would be killing Ukrainians, I said, fighting the country he was born in.
9: I see nothing good in any war, and in a war like this, there can be nothing good, by definition.
5: But he still thinks he was right to fight, although he says everyone he knows has now had enough.
7: The prisoners are filing into the dining hall now with their heads bowed and their hands behind their backs. As they eat, there's a film playing on a loop which describes itself as the truth about Crimea. Basically an attempt to counter Russia's claim that the peninsula has always been Russian, although I can't say anyone's paying it much attention.
5: Ukraine's real focus is on these men's practical value, because potentially they can be swapped to bring Ukraine's own soldiers home. Only when it comes to the negotiations, it turns out that the men from the Donbas who risked everything for Russia are way down Moscow's priority list. Konstantin says only a handful of them have been swapped so far, and he thinks they'll be the very last to leave here.
3: That was Sarah Rainsford reporting. You're with the BBC World Service. This is NewsHour.
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13: It's like the tomb underneath Tutankhamun's tomb, which never got raided because the raiders simply never knew it existed.
12: 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A new Cramps album, Gravest Gravy, on All Things Considered from NPR News.
3: Later this afternoon on 89.3 WRKF. I'm Paul Henley with NewsHour, live from the BBC. Astronomers in Germany have discovered the fastest star in the Milky Way. The star, named S301, travels at 25,000 kilometres a second around the massive, supermassive black hole that sits in the centre of our galaxy. Scientists at the Max Planck Institute for Extraterrestrial Physics say it orbits so dangerously close to the black hole that it could help explain the properties of that black hole and test Albert Einstein's theory of relativity. Dr. Megan Argo is an astrophysicist at the University of Lancashire here in England, specialising in supernovas and black holes, and I asked her to put this finding into context.
14: A black hole, this is a supermassive black hole, so it's one of the largest black holes that we know of. It's certainly the biggest black hole by far in our galaxy. And it weighs about 4 million times the mass of our sun. So this is by our local standards, this is a very, very massive object. And what massive objects do is they actually distort the fabric of space-time that's around them. So the sun distorts the fabric of space-time in the solar system. And we can measure that on our local scales, but this being, you know, 4 million times heavier distorts space-time in a much more significant way, and the closer you are to something that's this massive, the faster you are moving.
3: How do we know that it's moving that fast? How do we track it?
14: We track it using sensitive telescopes. So these observations were carried out by the Very Large Telescope, which is actually multiple telescopes on a mountaintop in Chile. And what the VLT does is it actually combines the light from four separate telescopes to effectively synthesize a much bigger telescope. So it's equivalent to having an optical telescope that's 120 meters in diameter. And the size of that telescope not only gives you good sensitivity, but it also gives you very, very good resolution. So effectively very, very tiny pixels that lets you see lots and lots of detail at the distance of this object.
3: And the importance of this star, I understand, is in what it tells us about the black hole. Explain, if you can.
14: Yeah, that's right. So we've been watching stars orbit the black hole in the center of our galaxy called Sagittarius A star. We've been watching this for many, many years now. And this one is exciting because it's the fastest one we've observed, but it's also the one that passes the closest to the black hole. And the reason that's really important is because we can use the orbits of these stars that go around the black hole to measure the mass of the black hole. That's how we know it's 4 million times the mass of the sun. But one of the really tricky parameters about black holes that we don't have a good handle on, because it's so hard to measure, is how fast they spin and in what direction they're spinning. And if you have a star that passes close enough, and we think this one is passing close enough, you can actually take a measurement of how that black hole is spinning. And that gives us, apart from anything else, it gives us another way to test Einstein's general theory of relativity. It's been tested loads of times in loads of different ways, but lots of experiments to test it make it more robust as a theory. So the fact that this passes so close to that black hole is going to allow us to measure the spin of the black hole over the next sort of 10, 20 years and it do another high-precision test of general relativity.
3: And for those who aren't closely acquainted with Einstein's theory of general relativity, what exactly is being tested here?
14: General relativity describes essentially gravity and how things behave in gravitational fields. And it's how we understand the details of the motions of our planets in our solar system. There are ways you can measure them involving older, simpler bits of physics, but they don't explain fully the motions of the planets in the solar system. Only the corrections that you apply from general relativity actually allow you to measure them in detail. So it's one of the most detailed ways we have of understanding the gravity and the forces that gravity plays on objects in the universe.
3: Dr. Megan Argo, an astrophysicist at the University of Lancashire, specializing in supernovas and black holes. Now, a reported discovery of gold in a remote part of western Kenya has triggered a rush of fortune seekers from across the region, including from neighbouring Uganda. Hundreds have arrived in Cheporo village in West Pokot County, hoping to strike gold and enrich themselves. But the sudden influx is putting pressure on a community with little infrastructure, and it's raising concerns about security and safety. The BBC's Akisa Wanderer reports.
15: Before sunrise, the digging begins in this remote village in western Kenya. Hundreds of people are searching for something they hope will change their lives, gold. Some hack at the rocky ground with hoes and shovels. Others sift mud and sand along a nearby riverbank, watching closely for even the smallest speck of gold. Just a few weeks ago, Cheporor was a quiet, sparsely populated community. Today, it is the center of a gold rush. Residents say the rush began earlier this month after reports emerged that gold had been discovered here. Manasseh Lomachar says he was among the first residents to get the gold.
16: I was looking for a goat that had gone missing. We thought it had given birth somewhere in the bushes. That's when I came across some women who were panning for gold in the water. I joined them in the search, and that's how we discovered there was gold in this area.
15: News of the discovery spread quickly. Within days, thousands of prospectors had arrived. West Pokot's Deputy County Commissioner Samuel Kiaria told the BBC social media helped fuel the influx.
17: We had approximately 10,000 people from all over the area, from neighboring counties, and even from the neighboring country of Uganda. and the number has drastically reduced to averagely 2,500 people because, you know, the expectations were so high.
15: The village has been transformed almost overnight. But was there really gold to be found?
17: I can confirm, because when we went there, traders in gold, they told us every day they are getting an average of 100 people who are selling gold to them. But unfortunately, the amount of gold might not be so huge.
15: Among those drawn here is Ugandan artisanal miner Mugisha Godfrey.
18: Tunalala chini ya miti.
19: We sleep under the trees, and when morning comes, we continue working. Sometimes we work both day and night. As for going back home, we can't return unless we find something.
15: The rush has also created opportunities for traders who've traveled hundreds of kilometers to sell food, water, and basic supplies to the growing population. One of them is Irene Ameja, who came from a neighboring county hoping to earn enough money to expand her business. But the sudden population boom is exposing the area's lack of infrastructure. There is limited access to clean water, few sanitation facilities, and growing concerns about safety, particularly for women.
20: Face is a forest, and we're in the middle of the mountains. We don't have clean water to drink or even bathe. For women, the biggest challenge comes in the evening or at night. You have to find somewhere safe to go and stay because most of the people sleeping here are men.
15: Local authorities say security has been reinforced while health and sanitation measures are being expanded. And although many prospectors have already left after finding little or no gold, others remain undeterred. For those still digging in Cheporor, the possibility of a life-changing discovery is reason enough to keep searching.
3: That was Akisa Wanderer reporting from Western Kenya. 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

0: I'm Debbie Elliott. 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

0: A search and rescue operation is underway in northern Nigeria after a boat carrying more than 70 people capsized in Sokoto State. Officials say at least 50 bodies have been recovered. In football, the European and French champions Paris Saint-Germain have been forced to move their first match of the season away from home after extreme heat left their pitch unsafe. Stade Rennais, who were supposed to be visiting for the tie, will now host the champions. That's the very latest world news from the BBC.
1: Welcome back to NewsHour. A tanker off the coast of Yemen has been seized by armed men who diverted it towards Somalia. The vessel was in the Gulf of Aden when it was approached by an unauthorized boat and sent out a distress call. In recent months, there's been a resurgence of Somali pirate attacks. It also coincides with Iran's threats to get its Houthi allies in Yemen to block shipping in the Red Sea. The BBC's Barbara Plett-Usher in Nairobi told me what had happened to the ship.
2: So according to maritime security agencies, a ship was boarded by six armed men in the Gulf of Aden off the coast of Yemen, and then they redirected it toward the coast of Somalia. And what we understand is that this is a Comoros-flagged oil tanker. So that's what we know so far about what has happened. But it should be said that this suggests action by Somali pirates, especially if it's heading towards Somalia. And in that case, it would be the second hijacking of a ship already this week. Another one was taken over on Monday. So that's the information we have, and it is against the backdrop of an uptick in Somali pirate activities since about April.
1: What should we make of that uptick? Should we read anything into it?
2: And there's lots of different elements to the reason why the Somalis might have gone back to piracy. One is local conditions. There's been illegal foreign trawlers overfishing off the coast of Somalia. So you have quite a large number of foot soldiers prepared to do this kind of thing again because their livelihoods are at stake. I think another possibility might be opportunity. I think there's been increased traffic along the coast of Somalia in the Western Indian Ocean, into which the Gulf of Aden empties, and that's because the Strait of Hormuz has been blocked. So there isn't a direct connection to the Strait of Hormuz crisis that we can see, but I think there's been a broader deterioration of regional maritime security as the focus has mostly shifted towards that area. And then you also have the question of Yemen. So there have been reports on at least one recent occasion of Yemenis coordinating with the Somali pirates, which is unusual. It's not confirmed. The reason was not clear, but we do know that Iran has threatened to get its Yemen Houthi allies to disrupt shipping. So that is something that defense analysts are watching.
1: And we do know there is a firm link between the Houthi rebels in Yemen and Iran. They're seen as a proxy of the Iranian government. So that would be an intriguing link that defense analysts are looking into, wouldn't it? It suggests a possible coordination relevant to Iran and the situation in the Strait of Hormuz.
2: It does suggest a possible coordination relevant to Iran. I would be cautious about that because there are so many other factors that would probably take priority over that. But because the Iranians have threatened to disrupt shipping in the Red Sea, which flows into the Gulf of Aden, and because they have essentially indicated that they had alerted their Houthi allies to be ready to take action if they wanted to do that, then those kinds of connections are looked at quite closely. I think that you have a general deterioration in maritime security in the region, which is probably more directly affecting the opportunities that the Somali pirates have.
1: The BBC's Barbara Plett-Usher reporting. You're listening to NewsHour from the BBC. I'm Paul Henley. A new batch of 70,000 doses of vaccine is being sent to the Democratic Republic of Congo to try to contain the fastest spreading outbreak of Ebola on record. The vaccines were developed in response to a previous strain of the disease, and most of them are being administered to frontline health workers in the hope that they could be effective. 20,000 doses will be allocated for a clinical trial in the DRC. Meanwhile, vaccine trials from the current strain of the disease have been authorized here in the UK and Canada, but results are probably still months away. Trish Newport is Emergency and Medical Coordinator for the aid agency Médecins Sans Frontières in Bunia, the city in the northeast of DRC, which is worst affected by the outbreak. She describes how they're trying to treat people in this update sent to the BBC.
3: Today was a very busy day. We have a project that was there even before Ebola in a place called Fataki, and we work in a displacement camp for about 80,000 people. It's horrible. It is the most horrific humanitarian situation I have seen in a very, very long time. 80,000 people living in very cramped, horrible conditions, and then Ebola started. And so we built this 8-bed Ebola treatment center about an hour away from the camp. And in the last few weeks, the numbers have just exploded. So we just scaled up to 20 beds. And it's easy to say scale up, but it's difficult to actually do, because then you have to find all of those staff, and then we need to be training them, making sure that they can work in a safe environment, and then making sure that everything that needs to be happening around an Ebola treatment center is also happening, because an Ebola treatment center doesn't just work on its own. You actually need to have surveillance. You need to have contact tracing. You need to be able to decontaminate the homes that people are coming from, have ambulance referrals. And today, these things just are not happening. There's just not enough organizations to be doing it. So with all of these new Ebola cases, we've been having to scale up every single one of these activities, and not forget the absolute humanitarian disaster in the Plan Sebo camp. And then something a bit more joyous is we have an Ebola treatment center in Mongwalu. Mongwalu is where the outbreak actually started. And right now we have 95 people that have survived Ebola from Mongwalu. And so we spent time thinking about how to celebrate the day that we actually have 100 survivors, and how to celebrate with the community, because this is really big news for them.
1: Trish Newport of Médecins Sans Frontières in the Democratic Republic of Congo. One of the problems in tackling this outbreak is the relative invisibility of the crisis. Devi Sridhar is Professor of Global Public Health at the University of Edinburgh. She's written extensively about what's happening. And I asked her why she thought this outbreak of Ebola was getting so much less international attention than a previous one in West Africa in 2014.
4: Yeah, it's really puzzling, because actually, like, I think back to working on the 2014 outbreak and the number of media articles. Ebola was, I think, the most Googled news term in the world that year. And, you know, it was almost every day newspaper headlines, magazine covers. And, you know, this outbreak is, you know, on track to be possibly, you know, the second worst or the worst, on par with that. And yeah, I think it's because everyone's just tired of disease, possibly after the pandemic, maybe COVID-19 fatigue, where people got day after day about infectious disease news and mortality rates and community transmission. And so possibly now no one really wants to hear about infectious diseases. And that maybe drives also the, you know, various media, you know, producers to think, actually, should we cover this or should we maybe cover something else?
1: And yet when you look at the bald facts, nearly 5,000 confirmed cases, a near 50% death rate, it's pretty shocking, isn't it?
4: Yeah, it's bad. The situation is bad. It's also because, you know, this is a particular species, a new one to the area where we do not have a vaccine. We don't have approved antivirals, but also it's happening in the Ituri province in the DRC, which is, you know, a province that has been plagued by conflict. Already even regular healthcare services, think, you know, routine childhood immunizations or child survival campaigns, have struggled to reach people. And so it's both the actual virus, but adding on top where it's happening and how difficult that is for, you know, a public health effort to take place in that kind of current political and economic environment.
1: The public health effort isn't the coordinated international one that it was in 2014, though, is it?
4: Yeah, so if I think back to 2014, you know, you had real leadership from the United States, from the UK, the French governments. They came together with the World Health Organization to say, like, how do we stop this? And they brought, you know, military-like coordination, the resources, trained personnel to basically say, we need to stop this and actually get on top of it. And if I look at what's happening today, you have, you know, a United States, which is no longer part of the WHO or working multilaterally, doing a go-it-alone response, where they are making efforts on Ebola. follow-up, but very much in the context of defunding foreign aid, the closure of USAID, you know, a real focus on domestic health issues, which are largely chronic issues. And so you have that. The UK is facing its own challenges since Brexit and, you know, with domestic issues and the war in Ukraine. I mean, we're in a completely different political environment right now, which makes it very hard to get that collective action globally to make this a priority and try to get the necessary resources in.
1: There is a ray of hope, isn't there, that vaccine and antiviral work is underway, delivering a vaccine that might help people on the ground and trialing a vaccine that is more suited to this particular strain of Ebola. But it all hinges on the work of frontline workers, doesn't it?
4: Completely, because a vaccine is only as good if actually people take it, right? There's no point having vaccines that are approved sitting around when actually people are not willing to take a vaccine and believe that it will help them. So it's in a really tricky, you know, situation right now because we don't have an approved one. So the two options are either to try, you know, to use early trials of a Bundibugyo vaccine for this species that Oxford has developed. But of course, we don't yet know the effectiveness of that. It's very new. Or using the vaccine we have for the Zaire strain or some kind of mix of the Zaire and Sudan strain vaccine. The problem you're facing is that you don't want people to feel like they're guinea pigs and that they're being used to test something externally, because that has been, unfortunately, the experience of people, you know, in this part of the world over the past 40, 50 years. And so I think there is a real skepticism about external help of actually what are you trying to trial and who is that for? And so this is what makes careful when you go in, that actually you have to go in with trust that what you're doing, you actually feel is going to be a benefit to those patients, that the communities will trust it, and that comes down to frontline workers.
1: And you have to be quite brave, to say the least, to be a frontline health worker in the Democratic Republic of Congo. Not only are you putting yourself at risk from a deadly virus, you're also facing extreme public distrust and sometimes violence.
4: Completely. I mean, you're facing violence from actually the loved ones of Ebola patients because they want to protect the body. They don't want, you know, they don't trust if you're coming to try to remove the body. I mean, you know, burials are one way where Ebola does spread, given it's through bodily fluids. You're also facing roaming militias and general kind of devastation in that region. But on top of that, we've seen recently that payments to healthcare workers have been, you know, delayed, which means you're not even getting paid at a local rate for the work that you're doing. So it's a really difficult situation. And it's why also we're seeing that quite a few of the deaths are of people who are not even making it to hospital. They're out in the community. And that's why I think we're seeing such a high death rate, but also what's really worrying, because if they're happening in the community, that means where there might be more cases out there that we're not picking up, that the spread is wider and we're not having that line of sight of actually where are these cases, where at least if people come to a health clinic or hospital, you have some kind of way to track it.
1: That was Devi Sridhar, who's Professor of Global Public Health at the University of Edinburgh. Now, a 26-year-old car salesman has been officially recognised as part of Belgium's royal family. Prince Laurent and his son Clément went to have DNA tests together. After Clément got in touch, having heard about his heritage from his mother, the prince has had a relationship with his mother, who was a singer before he went on to marry in 2003. Tom Deleur writes for the about Belgian royalty for the Flemish newspaper Het Nieuwsblad, and he joins me live. Welcome, Tom. This all seems to have happened in quite a civilized way. No scandal?
5: No scandal. And, well, not big news either in Belgium, because, of course, Prince Laurent publicly acknowledged his son, his biological son, almost a year ago. So what he did now is legally recognize him, which is which was a normal thing to do, the obvious thing to do.
1: But from your perspective of covering the royals, how are they likely to be reacting behind the scenes? In any family, this is quite an upheaval. And you've met Prince Laurent, haven't you?
5: Yes, I have. I had an interview with him a few years ago. Actually, I have to correct you. Clément, the biological son of Prince Laurent, is no longer a car salesman. He works in a kitchen and a restaurant right now. But the royal family is, of course, not happy with this story. They hope it will go away as soon as possible. But obviously, for Prince Laurent, it is who is the brother of King Philip, it's the obvious thing to do, because his father did the opposite, exactly the opposite, because his father, King Albert, has an illegitimate daughter, Delphine Bouel, and he only acknowledged her as his daughter after a lengthy paternity battle, which he was forced by a court to give DNA, and after a lengthy battle, he was forced to recognize her. So Prince Laurent wanted to do it the other way, and I think the royal family isn't happy, and they hope it will go away as soon as possible. But for Prince Laurent, it was the obvious thing to do, the only thing to do.
1: And reputational damage to the royals? Clearly, there have been similar scandals in the past, but what are the public making of this story?
5: Well, if you go down the street here in Antwerp or in Brussels, I think people couldn't be bothered, actually, because, of course, it is not such a big secret anymore since the fact that Prince Laurent acknowledged his son almost a year ago. But it's no longer, it hasn't been a secret since Clément was born in 2000, because of course, his name Clément, for instance, the house where Prince Laurent lives and where he and the mother of Clément used to get together is called Villa Clémentine, after Princess Clémentine, and Clément the name, well, you can take a hint, obviously.
1: Yes, what does it mean for Clément's inheritance? He's become a financial heir, but he's not heir to the Belgian throne in any way, is he?
5: No, so he is a full heir to the royal family. So his name is now Prince of Belgium. He's not going to change his name. His official name is now Clément van de Kerkhove. He might add of Belgium. So he's entitled to an inherit a share of the estate. He's entitled to the name, but he will receive no royal allowance. And of course, he is not a part of the royal line of succession, in contrary to his stepsister Louisa and his stepbrothers Heinrich and Nicholas.
1: Thank you very much for talking to us. Tom Deleur from the Belgian Flemish-speaking newspaper Het Nieuwsblad. 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This is NewsHour.

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5: I'm Paul Henley with NewsHour. We're going to talk now finally about the role of art in bringing home awareness of a distant crisis such as the one happening in Ukraine. After 4.5 years of war, even today's news of 15 killed in Kyiv can seem unrelatable, which is where our next two guests come in. Charlotte Higgins is the chief culture writer for The Guardian newspaper. Her book Ukrainian Lessons, Art in a Time of War, is published today. And one of the Ukrainian artists she features is Irina Tsizlik, a poet and filmmaker. My colleague Tim Franks began by asking Charlotte what an arts journalist was doing in a war zone.
6: I just know from history that the way wars tend to be remembered actually is not so much through historiography or even news reports, but actually through art, through poetry, through painting. And I think that's very, very clear in the way the British particularly remember the First World War. So I just knew in my bones that Ukrainian artists would be responding to and reacting to the war in really interesting ways that would go beyond what journalists can do and what certainly what the sort of official political reports would do. And the second reason was that it was very clear to me that culture was completely bound up in this war in a very clear way. I mean, literally, Vladimir Putin wrote an essay the summer before the full-scale invasion of Ukraine in which he set out these false ideas, really, that Ukraine and Russia were one culture, were one history, were one identity. And that clearly is rejected by Ukraine. But language, history, culture and identity are completely bound up in the war. So it felt to me that to leave that aspect of the war unreported would be to leave a whole kind of area of possible understanding of what was going on a blank.
7: Irina, tell me how you define yourself as an artist and your relationship with Charlotte as well.
8: Well, I'm a Ukrainian filmmaker. First of all, I make documentary fiction, but also animated films. So at the same time, I write because I'm a poet, I'm an essayist, and I don't remember, to be honest, how we met with Charlotte for the first time. Probably she did the interview with me, and then we became almost good friends, so we're in contact.
7: I want to come back to some of your work, and particularly a poem of yours, Irina, but Charlotte, in terms of the relationships that you struck up with Ukrainian artists, what was it that you learned about war, seeing it in the field and seeing it through the prism of art?
6: That's a hard question to answer, Tim. I thought that being an arts journalist in the frame of war, I would somehow be insulate it from the most brutal aspects of warfare, which, of course, that's absolutely true. I'm not doing military journalism. But actually, what I hadn't understood is that art, good art, like Irina's poems and films, like so much of the extraordinary visual art, I'm just thinking of a young artist called Dasha Chechuskova. I'm thinking now of a young artist who was killed in the line of duty called Maharita Polovinko. Those artists bring you so close to the emotional world of living under a war. And that's kind of very tender and fragile and difficult, often material. I suppose the overwhelming lesson is something that I knew already in a sense, but have understood in a much more visceral way, which is that art is unbelievably important. Mm-hmm. And that although poetry may not be the first thing you turn to when your family is in danger, it's absolutely not the last thing. And there's been an extraordinary outpouring of poetry in Ukraine, because there's a sense in which poetry can try and grasp hold of the collapsing fragments of the world and make some kind of temporary sense out of them. And that's one of the things that Irina does so beautifully in her poems.
7: And Irina, on that point, it seemed like a perfect moment to ask you to read your poem that's in the book by Charlotte, My Day.
8: Yes, I'd love to. And this is a short poem, which is actually quite simple, but at the same time, it somehow conveys about how we live today in Kyiv. My day. How was your day? How are you doing? You ask, and I'm thinking. At 4 in the morning, I was woken up by an air raid siren. I lay down in the corridor with my son, listening to missiles fly overhead. You can't mistake this sound for anything else. But the Russian roulette didn't go as planned. I slept for another hour, read the news about the number of people killed, cooked pancakes for my son, went to a hero's funeral, saw a woman feeding birds from her hand, cried in the park, received a romantic message from the front line, had doubts in the supermarket, Pinot Noir or Zinfandel, made dinner, wrote to a girlfriend who is recovering from a battle wound, watched a TV show, wept in the shower. A typical day overall. I'm fine. Thank you.
7: It's an incredibly affecting poem because it interlaces just the normalcy of everyday life with just the utter extremity of war and the trauma that is just laced through presumably everything that you do, every breath that you take.
8: Yeah, this is what happens to people which live in the country which is at war for 12 years already. So, you know, we somehow adapted and we live normal lives, but at the same time, it's not normal at all.
7: Charlotte, one of the challenges, I guess, for you is that war is such a strange and brutal business. It can feel very, very distant. One of the things, and we just heard it in that poem, is that art has a way of cutting through that.
6: Yes, completely. And I try to use myself as a kind of maker of connections between, you know, our own history, thinking about literatures of other times and places and connecting that to the literature that's being produced in Ukraine now. You know, Ukrainian artists are doing such an extraordinary job of opening up this vulnerability and the sense of what it is to live under these conditions and, you know, hoping to introduce readers in Britain to that. And I hope to go further and then read poetry by Irina, by poets like Oksana Maksimchuk, Irina Shavalova and Artur Dron. There's wonderful literature and there's extraordinary art out there, which is often devastating, and yet the very act of creating it and the very fact of its existence, I think, is hopeful. It is Ukrainian sort of asserting themselves, insisting on their existence and demanding that their experience be heard and taken seriously.
5: Arts journalist Charlotte Higgins and Ukrainian documentary maker Irina Tsilik ending this edition of NewsHour. Thank you very much for listening. Bye-bye.
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10: No break on the hot and humid weather. We have that big high-pressure system still in place. We do have an increasing chance of showers over the next couple of days. Sunny and hot for the rest of today, though. We're in the upper 90s and our heat index at about 110. Upper 70s and clear for the overnight hours. And then sunny, hot, and very humid again on Friday. We'll be in the upper 90s. Heat index 113. We may get an afternoon storm. This is WRKF, meteorologist Steve Hamilton.
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14: Live from NPR News, I'm Lakshmi Singh. U.S. stocks are ending the day lower. The Dow's closed down 700 points as investor anxieties over the bond market continued. Long-term yields rose again, erasing the pullback following Treasury Secretary Scott Bessent's announcement yesterday of an expanded long-term debt buyback plan. Bessent spoke to White House reporters about the $40 trillion in U.S. government debt, instability in the bond market, and the more than 2% rise today in global oil prices as the U.S. pursues economic warfare against Iran.
15: We've got a spike in oil prices today that I don't really understand. You know, our announcement is for economic action, and I think that the economic action will mean that oil prices will come down sooner.
14: The Iranian government, meanwhile, predicts the Trump administration's threats of unprecedented economic sanctions will further increase anti-American sentiment. NPR's Jana Raff reports on the latest salvo as the U.S. and Israeli war against Iran stretches into a sixth month.
16: A 60-day deadline expired this week without a return to negotiations to end the war on Iran, begun by the U.S. and Israel in February. A U.S. blockade is still in place, and Iran is still heavily restricting traffic through the Strait of Hormuz, a crucial oil waterway. Iranian Foreign Minister Abbas Araghchi on Thursday called Trump's threats economic terrorism, meant to divert attention from U.S. economic problems. Jane Araf, NPR News, Amman.
14: The FBI says it foiled an alleged ISIS plot in

0: reports. This year, the region's reporting a 26% decline in homelessness among veterans.
1: Advocates for homeless veterans in Los Angeles are celebrating a win as the number of vets living on the street, counted each year on a single night, dropped by a quarter this year. The improvement over the past 3 years is even better, a 42% drop, says the Director of Veterans Affairs for L.A. County, Jim Zenner.
2: Since we started One Team 3 years ago with the VA, county, city, and community partners, we've increased permanent housing placements by over 40%.
1: The VA helped create what Zenner called the One Team, which formulates a list of homeless vets in L.A. by name and then works to help them individually, streamlining all available agencies and non-governmental groups in the effort. Quill Lawrence, NPR News.
0: It's NPR.
3: It's 3:04. In local news, in a rare ruling, a Baton Rouge federal judge has held a U.S. Immigration and Customs Enforcement official in contempt of court. The judge said ICE failed to follow due process repeatedly in their attempts to arrest Ibrahim Mohammed. Wednesday's ruling noted that ICE failed to serve Mohammed with papers saying where he would be deported in any of the 3 times they arrested him, violating his due process rights. The new ruling requires federal officials to pay Mohammed's attorney's fees plus $180 in damages. The judge warned of more severe penalties if efforts continue. Large power customers like factories and data centers could be allowed to generate their own energy under a proposal the Louisiana Public Service Commission is reconsidering. As Adam Voss explains, the provision would echo a Senate bill that failed to pass earlier this year, but with an exception.
4: New provisions of the proposal in its early stages would prevent existing large customers from ditching the grid to generate their own power if they're already served by utilities. The concern is they could stick remaining utility ratepayers with the costs of excess infrastructure.
3: As the Center Square reports, the proposed restriction is opposed by one group who argues large customers leaving the grid could actually help utilities avoid the high costs of building new power generation for these customers. State Treasurer John Fleming says the state's K-12 school transparency project has identified questionable spending by Louisiana public and charter schools. His office launched the portal last year. It allows the public to see how schools spend taxpayer dollars. Fleming says it has uncovered potential misuse of public funds.
5: $248,000 on staff retreats, $216,961 on bars, liquor stores, and restaurants.
3: Fleming says the financial data that the project provides has led to at least one complaint investigated by the Louisiana legislative auditor. The treasurer says the portal has illustrated how school systems have spent thousands of dollars on balloons and fireworks, and he says there's also a case where a political donation was made. It's 94 degrees in Baton Rouge and 90 degrees in New Orleans under sunny skies. I'm Sarah Hennigan.
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7: From NPR News, this is All Things Considered. I'm Elsa Chang in Culver City, California.
8: And I'm Juana Summers in Washington. The federal debt topped $40 trillion yesterday, a record high, and unless something big changes, it is expected to keep climbing. Martha Gimbel says Americans may already be paying for it through higher interest rates on loans and credit cards. She's the executive director of Yale Budget Lab, and she joins me now. Welcome to the program.
9: Thank you so much for having me.
8: So, Martha, you last wrote about the federal debt in an article for The Atlantic that came out back in June before it crossed this latest milestone. When you saw that it hit the 40 trillion mark, what did you think? What was your reaction?
9: I mean, this is one of those things that I think to people who don't follow this feels like a big number. But for those of us who've been sitting in this, you know, the exact number doesn't really make a big difference here. It's more about the trajectory that we're on and whether or not we're doing anything to change that trajectory. Spoiler alert, we are not.
8: I mean, when I think about $40 trillion, I mean, I can't even conceive of how much money that is. I mean, how alarmed should we really be about this? How should we think about this?
9: Well, so I think there's a couple of things about the $40 trillion. One is, yes, it's just an almost impossible number to get around in your head.
8: Mm-hmm.
9: The second thing is that is a number actually doesn't tell you very much, right? Because the question is whether or not we can handle it, right? So mm-hmm. the fact that we have borrowed, you know, with gross debt, $40 trillion is a very different proposition than, say, if you are

0: Portugal and you've borrowed that amount of money, or you're Chile, right? We are a bigger country. We are more prosperous, et cetera. But the question is, you know, are we going to be able to keep paying for that? And is it stopping us from doing other things that we want to do?
1: Can you just put this into like some real life perspective for us? Like, what are some of the ways that this is showing up in people's budgets day to day? How does it impact just everyday Americans?
0: Yeah. So one of the things that happens when the government is borrowing this much money is that it drives up interest rates, right? Investors think, this is weird. And so then they ask the federal government to pay them more money in order to take on that debt. But then that means that the rest of us have to compete with Treasury to get people to lend us money. And if they can get a higher rate from the Treasury Department, then we have to offer them a higher rate. And that means that we're facing higher borrowing costs when we want to take out a mortgage, mm-hmm. or we're dealing with a credit card, or we're taking out a car loan.
1: You point out a number of big pieces of legislation over the past decade that have grown the deficit, things like pandemic relief, tax cuts, big spending programs. But especially in a crisis, like, isn't some of that borrowing necessary? I guess I'm thinking about how you distinguish between debt that's worth taking in and debt that may be, I don't know, problematic.
0: It's a really hard question, because also one person's debt that's worth taking on is another person's problematic debt, right? I think one of the things that you have to think about is that we are increasingly in a different operating environment. The decision to deficit spend right now, when debt is this high and interest rates are this high, is very different, and the trade-offs are different, particularly because the economy is very strong, than that same decision was in, let's say, 2009, in the middle of the Great Recession. And so, you know, economists get annoyed when people compare the federal government to a household, right? We're different in various ways. But in some ways, it's the same question, right? It's not that you're never going to take on debt as a household, but you need to think about whether or not that debt makes sense. And if you already have a lot of debt, it may not make sense to take on more.
1: I mean, just thinking about it, the most obvious way for government to pull in more money is taxes, which you make the argument for. But I guess I wonder, is it fair to expect people to get on board with raising taxes when so many of us are already adjusting household budgets for higher grocery and gas prices and just an increased cost of living?
0: I mean, this is exactly the problem when, you know, you let yourself as a government get into these types of problems, is that none of the solutions are appealing. That's why you're seeing, you know, these kind of struggles across the developed world right now. Many countries are dealing with elevated debt levels that are making markets itchy. And none of their solutions are particularly appealing. You can raise taxes or you can cut spending. And people don't like having their taxes raised, and right. they don't like having the services they get cut.
1: When we think about a way out of this, do you think there's any way in which we don't see middle and lower class Americans shouldering this economic stress on their own budgets?
0: You know, I think people like to think that we can, you know, fully balance the budget on the backs of, you know, pick your favorite three billionaires here. And unfortunately, that's just not the case. There's certainly a lot of revenue that we can raise from, you know, people at the very top of the income and wealth distribution, but it's not an infinite amount of money. And I think it's really important to keep in mind, we've had these huge tax cuts over the last few decades. Those have disproportionately gone to people at the top, but they haven't entirely gone to people at the top.
1: Okay.
0: And so, you know, is there a way out of this where people like you and me don't suffer? No.
1: That's pretty sobering to hear you say that.
0: It's not my favorite talking point.
1: So I guess then what is the solution then? So like, what are we to do then?
0: I mean, I think there's a couple of things here. One, I think everyone has to stop lying to themselves. I think one of the things that you have seen increasingly in DC is this kind of wish casting that growth in the future will be fast enough that we can grow our way out of it, right? AI in particular is going to spur growth, and therefore we won't have to make any hard decisions. And that is a really big bet to make, and you would have to see some pretty unprecedented rates of growth, with relatively few disruptions associated with that growth for that to work. And so I think part of it is, you know, similar to when, you know, you or I have spent too much or not earned enough. You have to sit down and figure out what you're going to do about it. And it's not going to be pleasant, but you also have to stop lying to yourself that there's an easy way out of this.
1: We've been speaking with Martha Gamble. She's the executive director and co-founder of the Budget Lab at Yale University. Martha, thanks.
0: Thank you for having me.
2: The 2026 election cycle is jam-packed with heated races, but a tiny island town in Delaware is at the center of a unique debate. Do you have to be human to vote? Sally Herships and Ricky Mulvey from The Indicator have this report.
3: Fenwick Island is the kind of place with a country store that makes its own fudge, like Rum Raisin and Rocky Road. It's a beach town. When Natalie Magdeburger joined the town council here in 2021, her mom was mayor. Now Natalie is mayor.
4: Love Fenwick Island. It's part of my fabric and my core.
5: Businesses and trusts have been allowed to vote in Fenwick since 2008. And non-humans can also vote in some elections in at least four other Delaware towns. But when the ACLU sued Fenwick in December, the town got a lot of attention and some of it negative.
3: When the town was incorporated back in 1953, all property owners 21 or older could vote in local elections, including people whose places on Fenwick Island were second homes, vacation spots.
5: Fast forward to 2008, and Natalie says estate lawyers started telling people to put their houses in trusts to avoid having their kids go through a lengthy court process after they die, and to lower taxes their kids would owe on the property. But when someone puts property into a trust, it's often no longer in their name.
4: And you had multiple families that were losing votes and wanted to have a say, you know, and they did the artificial entity so that the trusts could vote. And then the business owners asked if they could have a vote, too. And it seemed fair.
3: Natalie says everyone who pays taxes, businesses and people, if you can provide them with a say, you should. The town has just over 900 registered voters, according to court documents. In Fenwick's most recent election, just over 20% of the votes were cast by non-humans.
5: We asked Natalie if her town's voting structure could be exploited by companies.
3: But are you worried at all about a day where, you know, Microsoft could vote or Apple could vote?
4: Why would they want to vote for a Fenwick Island town election? You know, would they care what time our quiet hour begins? Because that's all they're voting for. They're not voting for a statewide election. They're not voting for a national election.
5: Natalie says the town has protections in place, like a rule. Each person only gets to vote once, even if they own more than one property or business.
3: Voting rights have a complicated history in the U.S., so we wanted to check in with Alex Kasar. He's a professor of history and public policy at Harvard's Kennedy School.
6: Democracy, defined pretty much throughout the world, has been about the rights of people, meaning natural persons.
3: In other words, Alex says, not family trusts. The ACLU's lawsuit against Fenwick was dismissed, though it's appealing. But a Delaware lawmaker has introduced a bill that would bar non-humans from voting across the state.
5: Natalie, Fenwick Island's mayor, says letting non-human entities vote may not work in every jurisdiction, but in Fenwick Island it does, at least for now.
3: Sally Herships.
5: Ricky Mulvey, NPR News.
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10: From NPR News, this is All Things Considered. I'm Elsa Chang.
11: And I'm Juana Summers. In the late 1970s, the Cramps introduced the world to psychobilly.
12: Well, my heartbeat is running wild because of you, my problem child.
11: Blending punk and rockabilly, the band with their eccentric outfits and campy lyrics garnered a cult following.
13: They kind of ruined me for seeing a band in a club because it never got better than standing like a foot away from them next to my best friend of 50-some years, Ian MacKay. There's no stage. They played on the floor. And it was as cool as it could possibly have been.
11: That's Henry Rollins, former frontman for the punk band Black Flag. He was a teenager when he saw the Cramps play live for the first time. Now, he and MacKay are part of a team releasing a new Cramps album. It's called Gravest Gravy. And when I say new, I actually mean old. The band recorded it back in 1977 and intended to finally release Gravest Gravy back in 2008 as a kind of farewell. But after the death of lead singer Lux Interior, Cramps co-founder Poison Ivy put the project back on the shelf.
13: These tapes were sitting in Southern California in a garage. And so here we are almost two decades later, getting on the case.
11: When we talked, I asked Henry Rollins, what was it like to hear those recordings for the first time?
13: It blew my mind. I have a show on the station, KCRW.
11: Mm-hmm.
13: And for many years, I've told my wonderful listeners, as we listen to a live version of the Cramps cover of Rocket in My Pocket, folks, sadly, the band never recorded this in the studio, so we'll listen to this great FM broadcast version. So I'm listening to these tracks, and there's the Cramps doing a studio version of Rocket in My Pocket.

0: So I've been wrong on the radio for, I don't know, a few presidents ago. You know, Cramps bootleggers, Cramps fans are pretty intense.
1: Yeah.
0: If there's available Cramps music, some maniac is going to put it out.
1: Oh, yeah.
0: And the fact that the bulk of this record sat completely unheard, it's like the tomb underneath Tutankhamun's tomb, which never got raided because the raiders simply never knew it existed. And so it's a true find. And in 2026, that's pretty rare.
1: It is.
0: And it's just because Ivy just didn't want to put it out because Lux had gone. And thanks to good old Larry Hardy, we have this record. Well, thanks to the Cramps and Alex Chilton. But it's Larry who said, hey, what are these 7/4-inch tapes doing on a shelf?
1: I mean, I have to ask this question as an audio nerd. I mean, these recordings, they were in a garage. I would imagine that they were not perhaps in great shape, not listener ready after being kind of set aside for decades. What was the process like? What did it take to put this album out?
0: When I found out the Cramps tapes were in a garage, I begged Ivy to let me get them out of the garage. It took a while, but we did it. And luckily, if it's a good batch of tape, magnetic tape is pretty sturdy stuff. And so, believe it or not, the tapes didn't need anything but a baking and transfer. And so I listened. It was my job to listen for decay or anything else. And there's not a lot you can do without, you know, trying to fake out the listener. And so I listened with amazement and trepidation. And the tapes held up. And so the audio gods were smiling upon us for this. Mm. I've worked with tape in a lot worse condition.
1: I was wondering if you could talk to us some about the album sound. For someone who hasn't heard it, how would you describe it?
0: For people like me, degenerates, they're classics. It sounds like classic old rock and roll with a ridiculously charismatic singer and a drummer who sounds like a metronome. Like Nick Knox is like this fantastic timekeeper. It's a lot of reverb. To this day, I'm such a reverb echo fan because of the Cramps. Because it adds, I don't know the right word. You know, it just makes you feel something.
1: Mm-hmm.
0: And no bass, two guitars. On your right channel is Ivy, very clean notes. And on your left is Brian Gregory, who is playing more fuzz, more distortion, which kind of substitute for your mid-range and low end. They're dictating the terms so convincingly, you don't say, well, where's the bass? You're like, wow, what is going on? And I think listeners might be taken with how much fun the Cramps are, because the lyrics are never serious. It's always, you know, a song based on a movie or a dream. Oh, well.

0: It's not, you know, I'm angry at the government. And there's time for that. But the cramps are kind of a vacation from all your worries. Mm-hmm. And it's not important, but to clear the air. Ian and I, who work really carefully on all this stuff, we don't get paid. The money goes to Cramps Inc. We're doing this because the cramps brung us to the dance, as they say. We just do this because we're pretty good at it. And we just want to make sure it gets done right. But Larry asked me, hey, you want to take care of the audio? I'm like, a little bit. And so,
1: right. What a dream. What a dream.
0: Yeah, it's the best job I've ever had. And so we do this because the love of the music, and that's it.
1: Henry, what do you hope fans or even people who are new to the Cramps take away from this album?
0: Fun. When you hear the tracks on Gravis Gravy, you're like, yeah. It's like hearing Elvis Presley, a Sun Studios recording. You go, that's the real thing. That's rock and roll. Like, you know it. And I think the Cramps did that. And they had a lot of fun. It was very affected, you know, wearing sunglasses all the time, even to the supermarket. They would, Lux and Ivy would get dressed up because they're the Cramps. You know, Lux went to the gym, which is a hard thing to get your head around. And he would wear sunglasses in the gym because, come on, it's the best. I mean, just him in the gym. I wish I could have seen that. But hopefully people will just be super happy. And like what I do, what Ian does, what Larry and Jimmy are doing, we're just the messengers of this amazing band. And so Gravis Gravy is our first one. The next one is ready for Record Store Day next year. I can safely say we're going to deliver things for Cramps fans that are going to make them deliriously happy.
1: I think we can certainly guarantee that. Just listening to this right now, I think a lot of people have a lot to look forward to. Henry Rollins, thank you so much for talking with us.
0: You're very welcome. Thank you.
1: Rollins is part of a team that's putting out the previously unreleased Cramps album, Gravis Gravy, which was recorded back in 1977, and it's out tomorrow.
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7: News in Culver City, California. I'm Dwayne Brown. The federal deficit or debt has reached a record high this week, topping $40 trillion, highlighting the impact of the Iran war and rising inflation. The U.S. Treasury Department says it will buy back more bonds to help lower interest rates, but the federal debt is linked to everyone's cost of living, especially potential home buyers. Stacey Vanek Smith is with Bloomberg Businessweek.
8: Mortgages, you might remember from the financial crisis, mortgage-backed securities. Banks will package up a bunch of mortgages, chop them up, and sell them to investors on the market. Well, those compete against U.S. Treasury bonds. And so they all get priced together. They're all competing against each other. And so when U.S. Treasuries have to start offering higher interest rates to investors, everybody else does. And so that brings up the price of mortgages. When banks are having to pay more for that, it gets passed down to us.
7: Bloomberg's Stacey Vanek Smith. The Syrian foreign minister made his first visit to Pakistan in nearly two decades today. NPR's Dia Hadid reports this follows Israeli attacks on a Syrian airbase near the Turkish border.
9: Pakistan's foreign office says the two sides will, quote, exchange views on regional and international developments. The visit by the Syrian foreign minister, Asad Hassan al-Shaybani, spotlights the region's shifting security architecture, one where Pakistan has assumed regional military prominence. The visit comes after Pakistan, Saudi Arabia, and Syria's powerful neighbor, Turkey, signed a defense agreement on August 7. That came after Pakistan signed a defense agreement with Saudi Arabia alone and after Kuwait ratified a defense agreement with Pakistan. Analysts see the regional agreement between Saudi Arabia and Turkey and Pakistan as hardening their borders against Israel, which has struck neighbors of all three countries in recent years.
7: That's Dia Hadid. You're listening to NPR News. At least 16 people are dead and more than 40 wounded following a Russian missile attack on the Ukrainian capital of Kyiv. The airstrikes come as Ukraine says its air defense capabilities remain extremely low. NPR's Charles Maines reports.
10: Russia's defense ministry said it attacked Kyiv with missiles and drones, hitting a drone production factory as well as a military depot and a logistics hub. Yet at least some of the Russian fire destroyed apartment buildings as well, driving civilians out of their homes in the middle of the night. Russia has stepped up air attacks on Ukraine in recent weeks, trying to exploit Ukraine's lack of interceptors to down ballistic missiles. In turn, Ukraine has upped long-range drone attacks on civilian and military infrastructure in Russia. In the latest, Ukraine struck an oil terminal in the Russian Republic of Tatarstan, part of a wider campaign targeting Russia's energy sector that has caused gas shortages nationwide. Charles Maines, NPR News, Moscow.
7: Relief has finally arrived in the Middle East for the long-deployed USS Abraham Lincoln, which has been at sea to support the Iran war for more than 8 months now. The USS George Washington is now taking over operations, following reports of mental health and supply shortages aboard the Lincoln. It's still not clear when the Abraham Lincoln will return back to the U.S., but officials say it does take more than a month to get back. Stocks finish lower on Wall Street today. This is NPR.
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12: This is All Things Considered from NPR News. I'm Juana Summers in Washington.
13: And I'm Elsa Chang in Culver City, California. The number of cyclosporiasis cases confirmed by the CDC reached almost 16,000 this week. That's eight times the previous annual record, with thousands more suspected cases of this diarrhea-causing bug. So what does this protracted outbreak tell us about the country's readiness? Well, NPR's Yuki Noguchi joins us now to explain. Hi, Yuki.
14: Hi, Elsa.
13: Hi. Okay, so I understand that you have spoken with people working in local, in national, and international food safety. So what did you hear from them?
14: You know, that they're hobbled. Remember, most food safety funding in this country
15: comes from the CDC and the Food and Drug Administration. Mm-hmm. Both agencies also fund most state and local food safety programs, and they historically also support them with, you know, things like scientific research or pathogen surveillance data, or by coordinating outbreak response, like between states or across international borders. But Trump's sweeping federal cuts last year slashed staff and funding, and the CDC alone lost 40% of its grants. So that means many states cut public health workers, which a lot of people tell me has slowed the sort of local ground game in case investigations. My sources say other federal agencies, you know, the Agriculture Department and the now defunct USAID, which both funded foodborne pathogen research, have also been seriously curtailed.
13: So how would you say that all of that has affected this year's response?
15: It's made us more vulnerable, at least according to Susan Main, who headed the FDA's food safety division until about 3 years ago and is still, you know, in contact with folks there. You know, it's a division that oversees 80% of the food supply, you know, anything basically that isn't meat.
16: It's not just one thing. It's the cumulative impact of all of the things.
15: You know, Main says the government's slow response to Cyclospora reflects underfunding and disarray, you know, throughout the food safety system from the very top to the very bottom.
13: Wow. Well, then what do you think that might mean for future outbreaks?
15: More illness, you know, because to understand outbreaks, we've relied on two government functions, research and surveillance, like, you know, data and trends. Mm-hmm. And both those functions have changed. You know, on the research side, there are federally funded labs that study parasites like Cyclospora and other pathogens. You know, the CDC has a parasite lab and the USDA has food pathogen labs in Beltsville, Maryland. And people familiar with those labs tell me the CDC's lab lost most of its funding with the shuttering of USAID, and a USDA employee, you know, who wasn't authorized to speak with me, showed me documents referencing that agency effectively shutting down its labs this summer and telling, you know, the staff that remain there that they either have to relocate to other agency operations or leave.
13: Interesting. Well, how has the government responded to that?
15: Well, now in emails, Health and Human Services tells me the CDC lab staff were not cut, and the USDA said its pathogen lab, you know, continues uninterrupted today. One thing we do know is that CDC used to track trends, you know, for 8 foodborne pathogens, and last year they paired that to only 2. You know, Cyclospora was cut. And so we won't have that data going forward.
13: Dang. Well, then, Yuki, where do we go from here, you think?
15: You know, there is some hope in the form of a food traceability rule that actually is already on the books, which might have reduced spread this year. That's a rule that requires codes on produce, you know, tracking them through the system. And it was enacted 15 years ago, but implementation has been delayed. So, you know, until 2028, we're looking at 2 more Cyclospora summers, potentially.
13: That is NPR's Yuki Noguchi. Thank you, Yuki.
15: Thank you.
17: Researchers have identified a speed demon at the heart of the Milky Way. It's the fastest star ever documented in our galaxy, and it may yield insights into the black hole parked nearby. NPR science reporter Ari Daniel has our story.
18: It was 2002 when scientists calculated the mass of a truly gargantuan object in the middle of the Milky Way.
19: The answer was simply staggering. It was 4 million solar masses.
18: That is 4 million times the mass of our sun, says Stefan Gillesen, an astronomer at the Max Planck Institute for Extraterrestrial Physics in Germany. That's so big, it almost certainly had to be a supermassive black hole.
19: You have this dark shadow, this silhouette,
18: which is surrounded by a shimmering halo of light. Black holes are, by their very nature, yawning enigmas. Researchers still have many basic questions about what they are and how they influence space-time.
19: And if you want to know about black holes, the center of the Milky Way is the best laboratory we have.
18: Gillesen and his team used the European Southern Observatory's telescopes in Chile to gather infrared light, allowing them to see through cosmic dust and gas. Felix Meng is a PhD student in the department.
20: Just by using infrared light, you can peer into the most central part of the nucleus of the Milky Way.
18: Meng first noticed something curious in the data a few years ago.
20: A small flicker of light, a very faint star, came to our attention, which moved with a very high velocity.
18: Meng tracked the position of the star over the next couple years and also looked back to see where it had been. Using Newton's law of gravity, tweaked by Einstein's theory of general relativity, he determined the star's nearly 9-year orbit took the form of an elongated ellipse. The black hole squats at one end of that oval. Stefan Gillison again.
19: The star comes in one direction, getting faster and faster and faster, then gets a very sharp turn around the black hole.
18: That's when it's at its highest speed, over 15,000 miles per second, about 8% of the speed of light, making it the fastest star ever observed in our galaxy. The important thing about the discovery, though, isn't the star's speed, but rather its proximity to the black hole.
19: The star, it feels how space and time are distorted by the black hole. Thereby, we can use the star to visualize how gravity is acting on space and time.
18: The research is published in the journal Nature. Aaron Kara is an astrophysicist at MIT who wasn't involved with the study.
21: I think this is a really exciting result. It kind of sets the stage in the next decade to make these kind of unprecedented measurements of black holes.
18: Including, perhaps, a calculation of how fast the black hole is spinning, a value that could help scientists understand how the black hole formed and helped shape the evolution of our galaxy.
21: What I love about black holes is that they're both where our understanding of physics breaks down. And at the same time, they're really fundamental for explaining why our galaxy looks the way that it does.
18: The notion of a star whizzing around a black hole, it tickles Stefan Gillison's imagination. He considers what it'd be like to be an alien living on a hypothetical planet orbiting that star.
19: Every 9 years, you would get to see this black hole appearing big in the sky. I mean, it must be absolutely stunning to have that sort of experience.
18: Imagine that. Gazing up at a pitch-black disk enrobed in light, a portal into the very fabric of our universe. Ari Daniel, NPR News.
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25: The AI music company Suno wants to partner with independent artists. It's launched an incubator program called Suno Spark to provide grants, marketing support, and of course, Suno AI tools to unsigned musicians. Tatiana Cirasano is here to discuss. She's vice president of music strategy at Media Research, which consults in entertainment.
27: What's obviously really complex about Spark is that Suno is sort of aiming to partner with artists and offer support to them at the same time as it is battling lawsuits for its use of artists' music and training material. So there's a lot of complexity there. And I think, you know, it's understandably drummed up some controversy, but there's also some interesting points to me about how it also signals Suno moving from being a platform for creation where its impact sort of starts and ends with creation towards being a company that actually participates in an artist's journey post-creation, moving across the value chain into marketing and artist development and things like that.
25: How would you sort of characterize the state of debate in the music industry over kind of the growing presence of AI in music?
27: There's a lot of feelings, and I think that all of that is quite understandable if you think about it from the perspective of an artist or someone who works in the industry. But what I think is interesting is actually that if you look at historically how the music industry has confronted technological disruption, I would say that this is actually maybe the most open I've seen the music industry be, where in the past, the pattern is typically that the industry will go really quick to litigate and eventually sort of work with these platforms or new technology and monetize them, but it's often sort of reluctant to do so. Whereas with AI, even as the industry is understandably litigating the risks and fighting the risks to do with AI and music, they're also moving really quickly into the phase of wanting to make deals and partnerships and figure out what the opportunity is.
25: So what are you going to be watching as this Spark program and, you know, just this kind of debate about AI and music evolves?
27: What I've always been curious about with AI is how it's really accelerating disruptions that have actually existed in the music industry for some time, mainly the fact that it's gotten so much easier over time to make and release music. And that has sort of put a strain on a lot of the existing systems in the music industry. It makes it a lot harder to break through. It means that there's not really a mainstream in the way that there used to be because music listening is so fragmented. It means music is harder to monetize. These are all problems that existed before, but that AI is really bringing to a head. So I think that it's going to be a pretty exciting and interesting time in these coming years as the industry finally sort of has to confront these problems and figure out how we're going to move forward.
25: That was Tatiana Cirasano at Media Research. Courtney Bergseeker produced this episode. I'm Megan McCarty-Carino, and that's Marketplace Tech.

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3: No break on the hot and humid weather. We have that big high pressure system still in place. We do have an increasing chance of showers over the next couple of days. Sunny and hot for the rest of today, though. We're in the upper 90s and our heat index at about 110. Upper 70s and clear for the overnight hours. And then sunny, hot, and very humid again on Friday. We'll be in the upper 90s. Heat index 113. We may get an afternoon storm. This is WRKF, meteorologist Steve Hamilton.
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6: From WWNO in New Orleans and WRKF in Baton Rouge, you're listening to All Things Considered. I'm Sarah Hennigan. The New Orleans Police Department recently announced additional hundreds of thousands of dollars in funding to purchase emergency response drones. This comes after the City Council decided the NOPD must share public reports about drone use after concerns the department is too soft on technology. I recently spoke with Sophie Kasikov, who has been reporting on this for the Times-Picayune, The Advocate. So I want to hear more about this move from the City Council. Tell us about the ordinance.
7: Yeah, so this was something that came about in the last couple of weeks following a change to the New Orleans Police Department's internal policy regarding its use of drones. This came after the police department, in a July 1 update to its drone policy, removed a quarterly review of drone usage. And the City Council decided to jump in here and try to reinstate essentially that sort of quarterly review process as an external reporting to the City Council. So through this new City Council ordinance, the NOPD will be required to submit information about drone flights, showing people where the drones are being launched from, what they're being used for, and other information that the City Council hopes will bring more transparency to the department's use of drones.
6: Sure. And what were some of the reasons for this ordinance? What were the concerns about drone use, mainly those coming from, you know, the ACLU and anti-surveillance organizations?
7: So the New Orleans Police Department's introduction of drones has been controversial sort of since it was announced in the spring. And the groups that have raised concerns about it, mostly the ACLU of Louisiana and a group called Eye on Surveillance, a local group, have raised concerns that, as, you know, people have raised across the country, that this technology has at times been shown to have biases, racial biases. There's been concerns about privacy and how people will know whether, you know, they're being tracked day to day. The police department has said that this technology is specifically going to be used in the event of an incident, that it would be not just that the drone is flying around capturing everything, but that if there's a call for service, the drone would be launched and start recording at that point. But nonetheless, these groups have raised concerns. How do we know? How do we know that that's what's going to happen? How can we be assured of that? So those are some of the concerns that the council was trying to address with the ordinance.
0: Sure. And what has the NOPD said when it comes to their expanded use of drones? Tell us about their drones as a first responder program.
7: So this is something that's become increasingly common throughout the country, including nearby in Jefferson Parish. They recently launched a drone as first responder program. And the idea is that, especially with the police department's staffing challenges, shortage of officers, the police say that this technology can help them identify whether there needs to be officers sent. It can help if there is a violent incident. It can help officers understand which street to come from, which direction to come from. They say it's about officer safety. So they say overall that it's going to make response times more efficient.
0: Now, based on your recent reporting, it looks like the NOPD will receive additional funding for drone use. How much money is it, and where is it coming from, and what exactly will it be used for?
7: So this is an additional $500,000 that had actually been dedicated back in January, but that information was never made public. And I was able to speak with people at the funding organization, which is called the New Orleans Police and Justice Foundation, which is a local police booster organization that often raises money for specific NOPD initiatives. They received an initial donation in the past few months. They're collecting additional donations. They say that this funding can support an additional 3 drones. So that's increasing the number of drones that the public knew about for this program from 1, which was publicly funded and had been discussed at length in public meetings, both at the French Quarter Management District, which is the sort of local oversight agency for the French Quarter, and at city council meetings. This got a lot of public attention. What we realized last week is that, in fact, there were 4 drones, not 1, as had been made public. And because it was privately funded, this did not come into the public conversation. It's still unclear exactly when these will be launched, and it's also unclear whether the city literally has them in hand at this point. They're saying that they're still setting up the infrastructure for it. So I'm not sure if that means that they have them and they just don't have the dock set up, or, you know, where exactly things are at.
0: Would this change the ordinance that City Council just had with the public funding and the privately funded?
7: No, the policy that the council just passed applies to any drone or aircraft. Anything in the sky is subject to the same requirements under this policy. So the fact that it's privately funded, it shouldn't matter in terms of this transparency.
0: It seems like much of the drone use is concentrated in the French Quarter. Why there? Will it expand into other parts of the city?
7: Yeah, the police superintendent has said that they would like to see this technology used throughout the city. The mayor, in an interview in a podcast a few months ago, said that she would like to see this expanded potentially to New Orleans East as a next stop. I think the French Quarter is the first area because of the concentration of tourists, the concentration of crime, and they want to sort of test it out as sort of a pilot program in a way to see how it works there before expanding it elsewhere. Sure. I'll also say, I think even more so now that we know about these donations, I think that also the French Quarter attracts a certain type of attention, and I've reported on the neighborhood for a couple of years. there's a lot of groups, a lot of business owners and people with a stake in the city who have a lot of investment in that neighborhood. So raising money or finding funding for funding this in other parts of the city might look a little different. It might be a different process.
0: Sophie Kasikov, reporter for the Times-Picayune, The Advocate. Thanks so much for your reporting and thanks for being here.
7: Thank you.
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13: Nelson Mandela is president. People are trying new things. There are these youth groups that pop up. People are doing ballroom dancing, beauty pageants, drum majorettes.
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15: Live from NPR News in Washington, I'm Ryland Barton. Sailors and Marines aboard the USS Abraham Lincoln are now on their way home. The military says another ship is in the region to provide relief. Family members report deteriorating conditions, including suicide attempts. NPR's Katie Riddle reports.
16: The military has not confirmed reports of suicide, and Defense Secretary Pete Hegseth says the media has exaggerated the hardships the crew is enduring. But experts who have worked on these kinds of missions say 9 months at sea, even in the best of conditions, is difficult. Dr. Philip Hunt was for years a Navy physician. He says the treatment of these sailors and Marines is unacceptable.
17: To do that to people who have dedicated, they put their lives on the line, they took an oath. We all took the same oath. It just almost brings you to tears.
16: The return journey home for the aircraft carrier will take a month. Katie Riddle, NPR News.
15: In the Democratic Republic of Congo, more than 5,000 people have contracted Ebola in the past 3 months. Almost half of them have died. But health officials with the Africa CDC say current numbers only capture about 40% of the outbreak. NPR's Duri Biskerin reports.
18: More than half of deaths are still happening outside of designated Ebola treatment centers, including in general hospitals, where the virus can be passed to health workers and other patients. Mercy Kiang, an epidemiologist for the Africa Centers for Disease Control and Prevention, says this suggests the outbreak is much larger than the official numbers.
19: If you have to look at the real burden, we should be over 10,000 to 15,000 cases. But again, these are estimates, these are These are more or less models.
18: Clinical trials are ongoing for vaccines and treatments for this strain of Ebola. Officials plan to deploy 70,000 doses of a previous vaccine for another Ebola strain in the meantime. Jerry Buscarin, NPR News, Washington.
15: Shares of Walmart fell this morning after the company reported slower sales growth in the latest quarter compared to what Wall Street analysts had expected. The retail giant also set a cautious forecast for the rest of the year. NPR's Alina Selyukh reports.
20: To be clear, Walmart sales are growing. They're up 2.6% in the U.S., but for the first time in several years, this growth came in lower.

0: That led the U.S. stock market to its worst loss in 3 weeks today. The Dow dropped more than 1.25%. The S&P 500 fell more than 0.75%. It's NPR.
1: It's 4:04. In local news, three judges from the 19th Judicial District Court have filed a lawsuit to reopen a federal voting rights case that dates back to the 1980s. The new motion seeks to overturn a new state law that critics say dilutes black voter representation in the Baton Rouge area judicial districts. The three judges are asking for an expedited ruling ahead of the November elections when the judge seats are on the ballot. The U.S. Department of Justice has ended another long-running school desegregation case in Louisiana, this time in Bienville Parish. The Gulf States Newsroom's Aubrey Uhas reports it's part of a recent wave.
2: A federal appeals court recently said judges have to accept joint dismissals, like the one filed by the Bienville Parish School Board and the Department of Justice this week. That means if all parties want to close a case, a judge can't keep it open, even if a school district hasn't fully eliminated the effects of segregation. Louisiana's Attorney General Liz Merle is working with the Trump administration to end the state's remaining cases involving the DOJ. Because decades have passed, in some cases it's the only remaining plaintiff. School districts with desegregation orders must get permission from the court before making changes that could affect where kids attend school. In New Orleans, I'm Aubrey Uhas.
1: Louisiana has already surpassed the number of child deaths linked to abuse and neglect that occurred in all of 2025. According to reporting from the Illuminator, 55 children have died this year, with 25 deaths potentially tied to maltreatment. This comes as the Department of Children and Family Services continues to struggle with staffing shortages and burnout, raising concerns about whether DCFS has enough resources to respond effectively to vulnerable families. Bauxite from Jamaica could be refined in Louisiana and then shipped to Africa in a deal under negotiation involving the Italco Alumina refinery in Gramercy. The 1012 industry report writes the $60 million plan would help Ghana develop an aluminum industry and enrich Jamaica's state-owned bauxite mining company. It's currently 94 degrees in Baton Rouge and 90 degrees in New Orleans under sunny skies. I'm Sarah Hennigan.
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4: From NPR News, this is All Things Considered. I'm Elsa Chang in Culver City, California.
5: And I'm Mary Louise Kelly in Washington, which, for those of you who love a good map, is about 6,000 miles from Tehran. Now, Tehran is about 1,500 miles from Kyiv. And if you could walk a straight line from Kyiv to Pyongyang, just under 4,500 miles. What do these capital cities have in common, despite the many miles between them? They are all connected by conflict. The war between Russia and Ukraine, the war between the U.S. and Iran, and yes, even North and South Korea, two countries which are technically still at war. The ways in which these wars overlap and are influencing each other is something we discussed today on NPR's National Security Podcast, Sources and Methods. Joining me in that conversation were NPR White House correspondent Emily Fang and Pentagon correspondent Tom Bowman. Tom, I want to stay on this theme that we just seem to keep circling. We have U.S. attention focused on Iran. We have President Trump demanding that South Korea help in that fight. South Korea saying, yeah, thanks, but no thanks. And meanwhile, North Korea helping Russia in its war in Ukraine.
6: It's right. You can't call it a world war, but you have to, there's some different term we have to come up with. It's almost an interconnected war we have here. So you do have North Koreans providing troops to Russia to fight in Ukraine. You have Russia and China providing intelligence to Iran to go after U.S. bases, particularly CIA sites. And then you have the global impact of the lack of ships, the lack of oil getting through the Strait of Hormuz, which is affecting Asia in particular, right? So you have all this kind of stew of problems and conflicts.
7: I'll add in the war in Iran's now taking all of these interceptor missiles that Ukraine really needs to defend itself and that the U.S. might have wanted to against a Chinese invasion of Taiwan.
6: No, that is the
7: Taiwan,
6: definite threat.
7: To add another layer to this.
6: No, that's absolutely right. They've gone down about two-thirds the number of Patriot missiles, which are key for the defense of U.S. forces.

0: in Asia. So you have that effect too, and it's going to take years to rebuild that Patriot missile network.
1: I keep thinking how America's allies and America's adversaries are, of course, watching all of this play out and drawing lessons in their own strategic interests. I keep thinking, if I were standing in Pyongyang, watching what is happening with the war on Iran, I would be thinking, I'm so glad North Korea went ahead and built nuclear weapons. I'm so glad we have them, because look what happens if you don't.
2: Beijing has been watching the entire time, and I'm sure that someone in their leadership has been thinking the same thing. China is also a nuclear power. They took note when Obama came out and said, we think China and the East Asian region, the Asia Pacific, is going to be where the action is at for the next couple of decades. And so while the U.S. was trying to increase defense spending in the Asia Pacific and retrain its forces to be more of a Pacific power again, China was also doing the same. It was increasing its military budget year after year at double-digit numbers. It now has personnel and equipment levels that can, they don't reach that of the U.S.'s, but it can rival that of the U.S.'s. So in some ways, China has caught up as a result.
0: And they're building hundreds of ships. That's a real concern to the U.S. Navy. And also their missiles, their coastal missiles are a real problem as well. And, you know, the concern, of course, is Taiwan. By next year, China will have the capability to take on Taiwan, according to the Pentagon. It doesn't mean they'll do it, but there's still a threat out there just next year.
1: Let's sweep in a relevant diplomatic development this week, or at least what the White House would like to be a diplomatic development, which is possibly talks with Kim Jong-un this year. Emily, fill us in.
2: Trump has praised Kim Jong-un at least twice this week.
3: That, but I do have a good relationship with Kim Jong-un. As you know, you've seen, he didn't like Biden. He didn't like Obama. He didn't like anybody, but he likes me. And I just got along with him very good. We had great meetings. We speak.
2: Something, by the way, that Kim's sister denied to North Korean media. They basically have given the U.S. a cold shoulder throughout all of this, saying that she's not aware of any communications between the U.S. president and Kim Jong-un, and that the matter of canceling South Korean joint military drills is not even worth consideration for Pyongyang. But President Trump has said a whole lot about Pyongyang and said he might be meeting Kim in the future.
1: Why? Like, how big a threat does North Korea still pose? What do we know?
2: It is more of a threat these days than ever, in the sense that its nuclear arsenal is more advanced. It has intercontinental ballistic missiles that could travel far enough to potentially reach the U.S., and it's become more advanced at enriching nuclear fuel. So it's a more dangerous nuclear-interested adversary than before.
1: That was NPR White House correspondent Emily Fang and NPR Pentagon correspondent Tom Bowman. You can hear our full discussion on sources and methods. 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
4: One of the last remaining checks on immigration and customs enforcement and private prison contractors running detention centers has all but collapsed. And that is leaving thousands of people trapped in a system with near non-existent oversight. NPR immigration correspondent Vanessa Romo reports.
5: The grievance system is a long-standing tool in the U.S. for people being held in detention. In immigration detention, it's designed to offer a safe channel to report violations like unsanitary conditions and medical neglect. But an NPR review has found the system is no longer working as intended. Here's how it's supposed to work. A detainee has a problem. They fill out a form. An officer is required to provide a written decision and, if appropriate, come up with a resolution. The more serious, the quicker they're supposed to act. But that's not how it worked out for Dee, who upon arrival to Delaney Hall Detention Center in New Jersey, told officials,
6: I tell them, listen, I got a brain tumor. It's very aggressive, and I need my medicine like twice a day.
5: Dee is a 44-year-old Mexican national who was picked up by ICE the same week he was scheduled to start chemotherapy for a stage 4 brain tumor. Dee requested that NPR use only his first initial because he fears government retaliation. For weeks, Dee says, he'd tell any GEO Group staffer who'd listen about his condition. GEO Group is the private prison contractor that runs Delaney. But before receiving any chemo or radiation or an MRI, Dee was transferred. Twice. He ended up at California City Detention Center, which is run by CoreCivic. That's where the seizures began.
6: When I start having the seizure, I couldn't do anything.
5: He had four over 2.5 months. He says they were all triggered by hours-long delays of his anti-seizure medication, which he tracked in a daily log. After each episode, D filed a formal grievance, just like his lawyer told him to do.
6: The abogada Cynthia, that's what she told me. She just started writing everything down. I started doing it.
5: NPR reviewed the forms filed by D. They do not show any response from Core Civic officials, even though emergency medical grievances are supposed to be reviewed within 24 hours. NPR reached out to DHS, GEO Group, and Core Civic. They did not provide answers to specific questions about the grievance process. Core Civic spokesman Ryan Gustin told NPR that the company has, quote, a robust grievance process available to all detainees. But experts like immigration attorney Chris Brundage say that system was flawed from the start.
7: There's also a patchwork of detention standards that were adapted to the different types of facilities.
5: Brundage calls himself a dinosaur of DHS because he worked for the department for 23 years. In his final post, he was the deputy of the now-closed Office of the Immigration Detention Ombudsman. He says trying to enforce the rules of the grievance system has always been challenging. Then there's the evisceration of nearly all immigration detention oversight offices.
7: You had the inspector generals, you had the Office of Civil Rights and Civil Liberties. And I think when these offices were effectively gutted and shut down, one, you don't have the administration itself making oversight a priority, but two, you've lost the actual physical offices to do it.
5: Each of those offices played a key role in safeguarding detainees. And now that they've all been shuttered or sidelined, we're seeing immigration detention deaths at record highs. And more detainees are launching hunger strikes to protest inhumane conditions.
7: Where is your independent verification and oversight? You know, can you have ICE do its own inspections? Sure. But that's kind of like the rooster watching the hen house.
5: There's also another issue. It's virtually impossible for lawmakers or inspectors to know how many grievances are filed because neither ICE nor the private prison companies are required to disclose that data. And some suggest that's a deliberate ploy to keep the public in the dark. That was the conclusion of a 2024 study by the ACLU of Northern California and the California Collaborative for Immigrant Justice. They reviewed nearly 500 grievances filed in California between 2023 and 2024. Of those, only 8% were found in favor of detained people. And even grievances that are upheld may not amount to much, according to Mariel Villarreal, a senior attorney with CCIJ.
8: Even grievances that are ultimately founded, there's often no real remedy to them. There's nothing with teeth.
5: Democratic Texas Congressman Joaquin Castro agrees. He, too, is vexed by the system and frustrated by the failings he says he confronts on regular visits to detention centers.
9: I think for all intents and purposes, the grievance process, the resolution process is non-functioning at this point. And these people are at the whim whatever ICE wants to do to him.
5: As for D, he's been released from ICE detention. He's now living at home, undergoing cancer treatment. He hasn't had another seizure. Vanessa Romo, NPR News.
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10: 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I'm Elsa Chang.
11: And I'm Juana Summers. They called it Megxit, or sometimes Megxile. We're talking about Harry and Meghan's self-imposed exile in California. Now, 6 years later, the Duke and Duchess of Sussex are moving back to the United Kingdom. They've already enrolled their kids in a school there this fall. NPR's Lauren Freyer reports on what this homecoming could have in store for the prince and his American wife.
12: This is how some British media talk about Prince Harry's wife.
13: Duchess of Sussex, what's her name? Meghan Markle.
12: Talk radio host Andrew Pierce told GB News, a local TV network, that when he looks at Meghan...
13: I don't see a black woman. I don't see a woman of colour. I see an intensely irritating American third-rate actress who's doing everything she can to wreck the royal family.
12: The British press can be ruthless. So can the royals, says Catherine Mayer, author of a book called Divide and Rule, about how royal women are treated.
14: It's a weird institution that can't recruit. It can only expand through marriage or through childbirth. And that licenses a kind of attention on women and an attempt to control all aspects of their lives.
12: Many Brits see Meghan's lifestyle brand as inappropriate, even crass. She gets accused of manipulating her husband, turning him against his brother, Prince William. She gets blamed for the couple's joint decisions to leave the UK and seek profit from their royal name.
14: With Meghan, there always has been an element of treating her as an alien, partly because she's Californian, but there is definitely also racism and misogyny.
12: In California, there was that famous 2021 sit-down with Oprah, in which Meghan alleged that the royals had expressed
15: concerns and conversations about how dark his skin might be when he's born.
12: Referring to her firstborn, Prince Archie, who's now 7, Meghan told Oprah she felt suffocated by the royals, alienated, and and othered by them and felt for a time,
15: I just didn't want to be alive anymore.
12: Rather than expressing concern, many viewers here criticized her in that interview for being too emotive, having the opposite of a stiff upper lip. Harry also had issues with the UK. He sued the tabloids for allegedly hacking his phone. His requests for taxpayer-funded bodyguards while in the UK were all turned down. All of this led the prince to conclude in a BBC interview last year,
16: I can't see a world in which I would be bringing my wife and children back to the UK at this point.
12: But now he and Meghan have done an about-face. It's unclear what changed. So many questions persist.
17: We still don't know what part of the country they're going to be living in, what they might be doing to earn money, what school the kid's going to.
12: Newsweek's royal editor Jack Royston says the biggest question may be what William, whom Harry in his memoir called his beloved brother but also his arch-nemesis, thinks of Harry's return. King Charles, who's 77 and undergoing cancer treatment, has always been more open to reconciliation, Royston says.
17: Between William and Harry, it's very different. They have no relationship. They don't talk. William is still very angry, and particularly with Meghan. And so if William believes that Charles is mishandling this and is doing too much to kind of welcome Harry home and elevate his platform, then that could cause real complications.
12: In the audiobook of his memoir, Harry recalls how in 2021, the year after he left, he returned to Windsor for his grandfather's funeral and agreed to meet his father and brother in Frogmore Gardens near the graves of Edward VIII and his wife, Wallis Simpson, another American who caused a rift in the royal family.
16: I looked around, saw no one. I checked my phone, no texts, no voicemails. They must be running late, I thought, leaning against the stone wall. I put away my phone and told myself, stay calm.
12: Then he describes Charles and William striding towards him. His stomach drops. Hang on, he recalls thinking. Are we meeting for a walk or a duel? Lauren Freyer, NPR News, London.
10: Next week, students will be returning to class at Pennsylvania State University. That's following arrests this week of 13 current and former Penn State students and one of their parents in a cocaine trafficking ring. Pennsylvania's attorney general says state college police and a grand jury are investigating the crimes, which allegedly took place at two fraternity houses. Sydney Roach, a reporter at member station WPSU in State College, Pennsylvania, joins us now. Hi, Sydney.
18: Hi, Elsa.
10: Okay, so tell us more about what the state is alleging against these 14 people.
18: Yeah, so there are 14 people total named in the investigation, mostly former students, but some are still enrolled. Dave Sunday, Pennsylvania's attorney general, says these 14 people took part in a large drug trafficking ring in 2023 and 2024. Prosecutors say students regularly brought in large amounts of cocaines, kilos is the term that the AG used, from New York and Philadelphia. That cocaine was then allegedly cut and packaged at two off-campus fraternity houses, those being Delta Upsilon and Sigma Chi. Several people are facing felony charges.
10: Okay, and so who are the alleged ringleaders in all of this?
18: So Agostino Abatiello is the main alleged ringleader that prosecutors point to. He turned himself in on Tuesday and was denied bail. Thomas Robinson has since been released since his bail was set and posted at $1.5 million. I'll also note that newly released court documents say the investigation into Thomas Robinson is what started this whole thing. He was allegedly selling to confidential informants and using Venmo for payments. The only non-student in this investigation is Paul Robinson. That's the father of Thomas Robinson, one of the alleged ringleaders I just mentioned. Mm-hmm. Paul Robinson is an attorney in Pittsburgh, and he's accused of trying to hinder the investigation and even hide evidence. No one has entered a plea yet. Preliminary hearings are scheduled to start in early September. I have reached out to the attorneys for Abatiello and Paul Robinson for comment, but I haven't heard back yet.
10: Well, like we said, classes start back up next week. I am wondering, what message are investigators sending to families with students returning to campus?
18: Yeah, in his press conference on Monday, Attorney General Dave Sunday says that concerned families should know that every city and every state deals with drug issues, not just Penn State. But he also said he had this message for students.
19: Just because you're at college and you're making money and you think that this is something you can get away with, it's not. It's extremely serious.
18: AG Sunday says pledges at the two fraternities helped package cocaine, but he declined to say if investigators are pursuing hazing charges.
20: Well, I mean, Penn State does have a history of some serious hazing, including a student death, right? How is the university handling this right now?
18: Penn State said they immediately put Delta Upsilon on interim suspension. Penn State Student Affairs says they're reviewing that organization's processes. But as for Sigma Chi, Penn State says that fraternity was already an unrecognized organization operating outside of the university's oversight. Hmm. And that's something the university has even warned about in the past. The school says it's trying to quickly improve its education and hazing prevention efforts. I've since asked Penn State for more details on that plan, and I haven't yet heard a response.
20: That is Sydney Roach from WPSU. Thank you, Sydney.
18: Thank you, Elsa.
20: And we want to note that Penn State University holds the license for WPSU, but the university did not play any role in reporting or editing this conversation.

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5: Live from NPR News in Culver City, California, I'm Dwayne Brown. A New York woman has been arrested and accused of plotting to attack the state capitol building in Albany. The FBI says Jessica Bowie began discussing a plan to blow up or target the capitol with a bomb, allegedly plotting to kill state senators as they were working. Authorities say she was radicalized online and pledged allegiance to the terrorist group ISIS. Craig Tremoroli is the FBI special agent in charge of the Albany office.
6: Jessica Bowie was arrested by FBI Albany's Joint Terrorism Task Force, has been charged by the Northern District of New York with attempting to provide material support or resources to a designated foreign terrorist organization. In this instance, that foreign terrorist organization is ISIS.
5: Agent Tremoroli says she discussed her plans with FBI informants and spent weeks doing surveillance on the state capitol. Despite the Israeli government's own assessment that aid entering Gaza is far from enough, a new UN report finds that 9 out of 10 families are now living in catastrophic conditions. NPR's Anis Baba reports.
7: The UN report finds that nearly 94% of Gaza's population is living in critical or catastrophic shelter conditions. More than half of the population have been living in worn-out tents for over 3 years now. Structures never designed to become a long-term homes. Families struggle to sleep, cook, maintain hygiene, or safely store food and water. Inside these tents, 91% have no way to cool down in the summer heat, and households average just 3 hours of artificial light a day. Local stocks of tents, blankets, and mattresses have nearly run out. In the past months, only 1 in 10 families received shelter aid, leaving millions exposed as another winter approaches.
5: That's Anis Baba. 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
8: Start date, August 20th. Antares is a Class M star. That means its surface is thousands of degrees cooler than the surface of the sun. The lower temperature makes it look reddish-orange, a color that's easy to see with the eye alone. Every dark orange or red star you can see in the night sky falls into Class M. But none of those stars is anything like the sun. They're all giants or supergiants, stars that are much bigger than the sun. And Antares is one of the biggest of them all, hundreds of times wider than the sun and tens of thousands of times brighter. Such stars have completed the prime phase of life, so they puffed up to many times their original size. As they got bigger, their surfaces got cooler and redder. But these big guys aren't even the tip of the Class M iceberg. They're more like a small patch of snow on top of the iceberg. Class M may incorporate half or more of all the stars in the galaxy. That includes the sun's closest neighbor, Proxima Centauri, which is just 4.25 light years away. But almost all of these red dwarfs are much smaller and fainter than the sun. In fact, they're so faint that not even one of them is visible to the unaided eye. So anytime you see a red star, you're seeing a monster, one of the bigger stars in the galaxy. Look for Antares quite near the moon this evening, a supergiant star at the head of its class. Tomorrow, going dark. 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More information at mercercaverns.net. For the McDonald Observatory, I'm Billy Henry.
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11: From NPR News, this is All Things Considered. I'm Elsa Chang in Culver City, California.
12: And I'm Juana Summers in Washington. In Las Vegas, a fatal drive-by shooting that happened almost 30 years ago is finally the subject of a murder trial. It's international news because the victim was Tupac, the hip-hop star Tupac Shakur, who became a broader cultural icon after his death. And in the 30 years since he was killed, nobody has ever been tried in connection with his death until now. A few years back, the Slate podcast Slow Burn took a close look at the killings of Tupac and Biggie, the notorious B.I.G. Joel Anderson hosted that season of Slow Burn, and we've called him up to talk about it. Hi there.
13: Hey, thanks for having me.
12: Thanks for being here. Okay, Joel, so the man being tried for murder, Dwayne Davis, also known as Keefe D, has given public interviews. He's even written a book detailing his involvement in what happened that night. He has also pleaded not guilty. Has anything from this trial surprised you so far?
13: Not really. It's going pretty much according to form because everybody has called their shots. The strategy is not a complicated one from prosecutors. They're going to say, hey, look, this guy has confessed over and over again. He wrote about it when he was first interviewed by, you know, local law enforcement about it in 2008. He said the same thing then. And then after his book was published in 2019, he gave a series of interviews where he said that gave basically the same version of events. With Keefe D's attorney, and I hope I could call him Keefe D instead of Davis, is that he's a liar and that he's lying about all this because he wanted some of the street cred, but also because he is a former drug dealer. It's not like he's has many other professional means to make money. So this is basically a means to keep his name in the public square and make a little money while he's doing it.
12: Mm. Now, when you were hosting that season of Slow Burn, did you ever expect it would lead to charges against Davis or any of the three folks who he said were with him?
13: No, because my thought was that, well, if it hadn't happened already, why would it change? Why would things change? Right. And even people that worked on the case, particularly Detective Greg Kading, formerly of the LAPD, who was, you know, one of the people that led the and got the confession from Keefe D and led that initial investigation, said, oh, there'll never be any closure. But what happened is that Keefe D, he moved to Nevada. Well, that's where they have the legal jurisdiction to charge him. And he kept talking. And one thing about it is that at that county, they got a new sheriff. And people were like, hey, this guy's not here admitting that he did this murder and talking it up. And it was embarrassing. And so eventually people called him on it and brought him in and charged him.
12: Mm-hmm. I mean, look, if this trial had happened back in the 90s, it likely would have been much bigger news because of how big Tupac was at the time. Just put it into words for us. How big was he?
13: Oh, well, I mean, Tupac was a movie star. He dated Madonna. He, you know, was one of the, before he went into prison, he was a pretty good rapper with a pretty good following. When he got out of prison for, you know, he went to prison for sexual abuse charges in 1994. When he came out, he was a huge platinum selling artist. He became probably one of the two or three most famous rappers in the world. And so for him to have just gotten gunned down on a night when everybody was in Vegas, so he was at a Mike Tyson fight. Those used to be some of the biggest sporting events in America, and nobody ever be brought to justice. And so the idea that somebody may is on trial for this is pretty amazing.
12: I mean, it's really hard to tell the story of Tupac without talking about Biggie. What's the best way to think about their rivalry in 2026?
13: Wow, that's a good question. Well, I mean, they were friends, right? This all started out with Tupac helping Biggie's career. Tupac felt betrayed by Biggie when Tupac got shot at a New York recording studio during that same sexual abuse trial. And ever since then, they'd fallen apart. And you know, they never reconciled before. Tupac was killed in 96 and then Biggie was killed in 97. And the one thing I think about is that it really cast a pall over hip hop for a number of years. But the idea that your two biggest stars in the game or two of the three biggest stars would, you know, meet their demise within a year of each other because of, you know, getting involved in gang violence and all these other sort of musical beefs, that would seem absurd today. Both of them dying as a result of their beef. That's basically what it was like if you were there in 1996.
12: That's Joel Anderson. He's a staff writer at The Ringer and was host of Slow Burn, the third season that looked into the killing of Tupac and Biggie. Joel, thanks.
13: Oh, thanks for having me.
11: Conservatives who move from Democratic-run places to Republican-led states are often called blue state refugees. Parts of Florida are full of them. As NPR's Maham Javid reports, these conservatives have helped reshape the electorate in Florida, altering who votes there and who they vote for.
14: People have moved to Florida, or want to, for lower taxes, fewer COVID regulations, and conservative values, including abortion restrictions and gun rights.
15: This is like the Freedom Palace of Florida.
14: That's Cheryl Regan, talking about the city of Naples. She moved from Cleveland, Ohio, to Florida for its looser COVID regulations.
15: So during lockdowns, I came and stayed here for 8 weeks because I wanted to escape the communism up north.
14: Chris Barry was also in Naples. She's a lifelong Republican who lives in Massachusetts, but is exploring a move because of Florida's tax policies.
16: And my husband is 100% disabled veteran, so living in the state of Florida means that we don't have to pay any property tax.
14: Democrats in Florida have tried to push back against the state's red turn, but residents who lean left aren't happy with the state's conservative policies. Here's Janine Vanco, a Democrat who lives in Alva and works in Fort Myers.
17: All I can say is, hey, pretty girls, this is Trump country and it's bad, bad, bad, bad, bad.
14: It's not just voters. Many Republican candidates have also moved here from blue states. For Catalina Lauf, who came from Illinois, COVID was a tipping point.
18: You know, a lot of us came down here after that because we saw how tyrannical some people could be. I mean, you got to a point where kids couldn't even play outside. And where you come to a place like Florida where that it was pretty open out here.
14: Ultimately, Lauf didn't win her House primary this week. A longtime Floridian did. Some prominent Florida politicians are blue state refugees, like President Trump or Congressman Byron Donalds. Donalds is originally from Brooklyn and just won the Republican nomination for the upcoming governor's race. While campaigning, he talked about people preferring Florida to New York.
19: And so you now have seen business leaders, longtime business leaders in finance, have said, I can't take it anymore. I have to go to a place that just makes sense. And they're choosing Florida.
14: For two decades, Florida was the country's biggest swing state, but that's no longer the case. Aubrey Jewett, who teaches political science at the University of Central Florida, says the main reason for that is the population growth after the pandemic.
20: By about a 2-to-1 margin, the people that were coming here were registering Republican, and many of them were leaving blue states.
14: Republicans, who trailed in voter registrations till 2021, now lead by more than a million voters. Jewett says the stakes don't stop at the state line. The GOP advantage in Florida could help determine who controls the U.S. House next year. Maham Javid, NPR News, Fort Myers, Florida.
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21: Burnham, New Mexico is practically barren, all but for 200 or so Navajos who call this remote high desert region home, like Emma and Emery Long. Emma, who's 69, grew up without running water or electricity.
22: Years ago, we stopped using coal. We don't bother it.
21: Instead of coal, she'd rather be bothered by her menagerie of pets.
22: That was Jean Fred.
23: Where'd that name come from?
22: I don't know. We just put those two names together like that.
23: You have a beautiful home.
21: Emery, age 68, tends to their flock of Navajo churro sheep.
24: They keep me on my feet, pretty much. I don't pen them all the time like they are now, but I usually let them roam.
21: Their backyard butts up against an open-pit coal mine that has been running since the 1960s.
24: Four Corners Power Plant just sitting right there where the steam is coming up. And Navajo mine, they're right here, right where these red hills are. When they bomb, you feel the shake.
21: Tremors brought on by blasting explosives. The Longs are among a dozen or so families that could be displaced by a plan to expand the mine by nearly 12,000 acres to tap into more than 500 million tons of coal. Doing so could extend the mine's life to 2136, 110 years from now.
25: The tribe is just clinically dependent upon coal-like substance abuse.
21: Dylan Long works for a New Mexico healthcare company and is one of Emma and Emery's four children.
25: We try to pull them back, but they keep going back to coal. And it's just like this unending cycle of relapse, and we're fed up with it.
21: But the mining company, owned by the Navajo Nation government, sees it differently. Vern Lund is CEO of Entech, the Navajo Transitional Energy Company.
26: Coal has to remain a part of the equation, and that has to be the backbone that helps build the next phase of the journey.
21: Lund declined an interview request, but in a statement, Entech says it's committed to responsible coal production while, quote, minimizing environmental impacts. The Obama and Biden administrations worked to phase out coal in response to climate change, but now the coal industry is optimistic anything is possible under President Trump.
27: We've certainly seen a change even from day one of our president being sworn in.
21: Emily Arfin is executive director of the American Coal Council.
27: There's a lot of work being done to protect this industry that really had been unfairly assaulted for many years.
21: Back in Burnham, Emma Long contemplates her family's uncertain future.
22: I actually think about our grandchildren. I don't know. I'm not going to even be here. And I think about them. Where are they going to go?
21: The Interior Department is expected to decide on whether to approve the coal mine expansion by the end of August. For NPR News, I'm Gabriel Pietrazio in Burnham, New Mexico.

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2: No break on the hot and humid weather. We have that big high pressure system still in place. We do have an increasing chance of showers over the next couple of days. Sunny and hot for the rest of today, though. We're in the upper 90s and our heat index at about 110. Upper 70s and clear for the overnight hours. And then sunny, hot, and very humid again on Friday. We'll be in the upper 90s. Heat index 113. We may get an afternoon storm. This is WRKF, meteorologist Steve Hamilton.
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5: From NPR News, this is All Things Considered. I'm Juana Summers.
0: And I'm Elsa Chang. The first week of a landmark multi-state trial against Meta, the parent company of Facebook and Instagram, has concluded. Inside the federal courthouse in Oakland, KQED's Rachel Miro watched this trial, one that could have existential consequences for the largest social media giant on the planet. Rachel Miro joins us now. Hi, Rachel.
6: Hi, Elsa.
0: Okay, so just remind us, what states... What are they arguing in this case?
6: There are four states, California, Colorado, Kentucky, and New Jersey. And they say Meta knew Facebook and Instagram could hook kids. They allege Meta did that by designing features like Infinite Scroll that encouraged millions of children, including those under 13 who, by law, shouldn't be on the platforms, to keep scrolling. Why? To sell more eyeballs to advertisers, even as the company told regulators and the American public that safety was Meta's priority. Now, California Deputy AG Megan O'Neill summed up the state's case in four words in her opening. Hook, hold, harvest, hide. As in, hook the kids, hold on to them as they age, harvest their data, and hide it all from the public. Elsa, this case is not about holding Meta accountable for bad people posting bad things on social media. The question here is, did Meta produce a faulty product knowing it would damage the mental health of children and then lie about it? To make that case, the states are using lots of internal company documents and research, as well as calling Meta employees and whistleblowers to testify.
0: Okay, a lot of layers here. Meanwhile, the star witness this week was a whistleblower who also testified before a Senate Judiciary subcommittee, right? Can you tell us more about him?
6: Yes, that's Arturo Bejar, who led Facebook's Protect and Care team for 6 years, then came back as a consultant on Instagram's well-being team. He testified that Meta did a lot of internal research to measure how Facebook and Instagram affected the mental health of children and teens. But Bejar also told the jury that some of Meta's safety tools, like Instagram's Take a Break feature, were, quote, designed to fail because the company made them optional. Quote, anything that is a setting that is not an effective safety tool, he testified, it's like you have to turn on the airbag every time you got into the car.
0: What about the other side here? How is Meta countering this framing?
6: Meta's attorneys argued the states have cherry-picked from internal research and documents to build an argument that mischaracterizes how the company has actually tried to do better for its users. Also, a Meta attorney got Behar to acknowledge he respected the credibility of hundreds of people who work on safety research at Facebook and Instagram. And in opening arguments, attorney Paul Schmidt said that between 2020 and 2024, Meta disabled nearly 1.5 million accounts thought to be used by children under 13.
7: All right. A lot happened in just this first week. This trial, it's expected to continue through early October, right? So what should we be expecting next week?
6: More expert testimony, starting with Jean Twenge, a professor of psychology at San Diego State University. She testified that teen mental health took a sharp turnaround 2010 when smartphone and social media use exploded, and that studies show the more hours a day a teen spends on social media, the more likely they are to be depressed. Her testimony is expected to continue next week. CEO Mark Zuckerberg is also on the state's witness list, but we don't know when exactly he'll take the stand.
7: That is Rachel Miro, senior editor of the Silicon Valley News Desk at member station KQED. Thank you, Rachel.
6: Thank you.
7: And a note, the Chan Zuckerberg Initiative, a charity founded by Mark Zuckerberg and his wife, Dr. Priscilla Chan, is a financial supporter of NPR.
8: When the Democratic Republic of Congo is in the news, it's often due to poverty or conflict, and more recently, the Ebola outbreak. What gets less attention is its annual celebration of color, creativity, and fashion. Reporter Emmett Livingstone in Kinshasa attended this year's DRC Fashion Week, and he brings us this postcard.
9: As rumba music plays on a hotel rooftop in the capital, Kinshasa, attendees at DRC Fashion Week stop at the entrance to show off their kaleidoscopic outfits. People cheer, and photographers click their cameras at the men draped in tartan cloaks carrying canes. The women are in leopard print or sequin dresses and wear outrageously large hats. People aren't wearing famous brands, but outfits they've put together themselves. And everyone looks amazing. Natalie Aoma is an international runway model from Congo and one of the co-founders of DRC Fashion Week.
10: Les styles ici au Congo, c'est vraiment, on est avec, c'est dans, je crois que c'est vraiment notre ADN.
9: Style here in Congo is really something we're born with, she says. It's like it's in our DNA. It doesn't matter whether you're rich or poor, everyone tries to add their own flair to what they're wearing. This year's show celebrated Sapeur, a Congolese subculture focused on fashion, elegance, and identity. Sapeur comes from the French acronym for the Society of Tastemakers and Elegant People. Cédric Mbengi is a well-known Sapeur, as well as a designer himself. He's wearing an eclectic outfit of blue suspenders over a red shirt and carries a see-through bubble umbrella. Today, I'm only wearing the colors of the DRC, he says, in order to support Congolese design. Despite this national love affair with style, Congo, which is one of the poorest countries in the world, has no formal fashion industry to speak of. This runway on a Kinshasa rooftop is the country's only brush with high fashion. Hundreds of guests, all extravagantly dressed, turn up to gaze at the models and designs on display during the one-day event. Natalie Aoma says she co-founded DRC Fashion Week as a way to showcase the untapped talents of young Congolese designers in front of a VIP local audience.
10: Nous, les Congolais, on s'habille très bien, mais on s'habille très, très européen.
9: The aim is also to promote an authentic Congolese aesthetic, she says, when many people tend to dress up in a Western way. On the runway, models wear multicolor patchwork suits or outfits incorporating traditional Cuba textiles. These feature complex geometric patterns and are woven from palm leaf fibers. The clothes are exuberant and striking. The characteristic Congolese style is on full display. In a country where conditions are tough and people often at odds, fashion offers a burst of color, self-expression, and uncomplicated joy. 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
11: la mode, c'est un rêve, hein? C'est un rêve d'abord pour moi.
9: Fashion is a dream for me, says the 33-year-old, who says money is a daily struggle. I fell asleep and I had this dream. It's a dream worth clinging to. For NPR News, I'm Emmett Livingstone in Kinshasa.
11: Dieu apprécié. Nous ne sommes pas venus rester. 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
17: Live from NPR News in Washington, I'm Ryland Barton. 5,000 sailors aboard the USS Abraham Lincoln aircraft carrier are headed home to California. NPR's Quill Lawrence reports the ship is being relieved after nearly 9 straight months at sea.
18: The USS George Washington, another aircraft carrier, has arrived in the Middle East to support the war with Iran, according to U.S. Central Command. That means the Abraham Lincoln can finally head home after a record-breaking 9 months at sea. Aircraft carriers look huge, but space below decks for the crew is tight, especially after more than 270 days with no shore leave. NPR has reported that Iranian attacks disrupted the Navy's regular supply chains, which led to food shortages, poor sanitation, and mental health issues. CENTCOM Commander Admiral Brad Cooper made a visit to the Lincoln on Saturday and acknowledged the strains of such a long deployment. President Trump was asked about the issue and said the deployment was, quote, not nearly long enough. Quill Lawrence, NPR News.
17: Meanwhile, Iran is dismissing President Trump's latest threats of economic pain and isolation. Iran's Foreign Minister Abbas Araghchi says it will only increase hostility after Trump threatened, quote, crushing economic measures against Iran. The federal debt topped $40 trillion yesterday as the government continues to rapidly pile up debt, and spending outstrips revenue by more than $2 trillion a year. Treasury Secretary Scott Bessent today blamed the Biden administration.
19: And remember, we did not get here in a day. That we were left with a mess. The Biden administration had the highest deficit to GDP in history when we weren't at war or weren't in a recession. For 2025, we brought it down by more than 1%.
17: The debt has exploded over several presidential administrations. Most recently, the federal government borrowed heavily when the pandemic began during President Trump's first term and continued into the Biden years to stabilize the economy and support a recovery. More spending was approved last year when Trump signed a massive spending and tax cut bill. Another top White House official is leaving. This time, it's Legislative Director James Braid. As NPR's Tamara Keith reports, this comes as November's midterm elections approach.
20: President Trump announced the departure in a post on Truth Social, praising Braid for the critical role he played in the passage of the One Big Beautiful Bill Act and helping to defeat several war powers resolutions. Vice President J.D. Vance chimed in as well, saying Braid had one of the toughest jobs in the administration and delivered for the president at every turn. Braid will leave in September as the White House begins to prepare for a post-midterm reality. If Republicans lose control of either chamber of Congress, moving any of the president's remaining

0: with the costs of excess infrastructure. The City Square reports the rulemaking is in its early stages and is likely to be contentious. Opponents of the new restriction argue large customers leaving the grid could actually relieve utilities of the high costs of building new power generation facilities. In a rare ruling, a Baton Rouge federal judge has held a U.S. Immigration and Customs Enforcement official in contempt of court. As Bob Pavlovich reports, the judge said ICE failed to follow due process repeatedly in their attempts to arrest an Ethiopian asylee.
1: After gaining asylum in 2014, Ibrahim Mohammed lost it 3 years later after a conviction on child sexual abuse charges. Mohammed won protection from deportation in 2024 after a judge found he would face torture if returned to Ethiopia. Wednesday's ruling noted that ICE failed to serve Mohammed with papers saying where he would be deported in any of the 3 times they arrested him, violating his due process rights. He was held at ICE's Angola Camp 57 for 7 months last year without a deportation destination. The new ruling requires federal officials to pay Mohammed's attorney's fees plus $180 in damages. The judge warned of more severe penalties if efforts continue. In New Orleans, I'm Bob Pavlovich.
0: The U.S. Department of Justice has ended another long-running school desegregation case in Louisiana, this time in Bienville Parish. A federal appeals court recently said judges have to accept joint dismissals, like the one filed by the Bienville Parish School Board and the Department of Justice this week. That means if all parties want to close a case, a judge can't keep it open, even if a school district hasn't fully eliminated the effects of segregation. It's 94 degrees in Baton Rouge and 95 in New Orleans under sunny skies. I'm Sarah Hennigan.
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3: From NPR News, this is All Things Considered. I'm Elsa Chang in Culver City, California.
4: And I'm Juana Summers in Washington. The federal debt topped $40 trillion yesterday, a record high, and unless something big changes, it is expected to keep climbing. Martha Gimbel says Americans may already be paying for it through higher interest rates on loans and credit cards. She is the executive director of Yale Budget Lab, and she joins me now. Welcome to the program.
5: Thank you so much for having me.
4: So, Martha, you last wrote about the federal debt in an article for The Atlantic that came out back in June before it crossed this latest milestone. When you saw that it hit the $40 trillion mark, what did you think? What was your reaction?
5: I mean, this is one of those things that I think to people who don't follow this feels like a big number. But for those of us who've been sitting in this, you know, the exact number doesn't really make and a big difference here. It's more about the trajectory that we're on and whether or not we're doing anything to change that trajectory. Spoiler alert, we are not.
4: I mean, when I think about $40 trillion, I mean, I can't even conceive of how much money that is. I mean, how alarmed should we really be about this? How should we think about this?
5: Well, so I think there's a couple of things about the $40 trillion. One is, yes, it's just an almost impossible number to get around in your head.
4: Mm-hmm.
5: The second thing is that is a number actually doesn't tell you very much, right? Because the question is whether or not we can handle it, right? So mm-hmm. the fact that we have borrowed, you know, with gross debt, $40 trillion is a very different proposition than, say, if you are Portugal and you've borrowed that amount of money, or you're Chile, right? We are a bigger country. We are more prosperous, et cetera. But the question is, you know, are we going to be able to keep paying for that? And is it stopping us from doing other things that we want to do?
4: Can you just put this into like some real life perspective for us? Like, what are some of the ways that this is showing up in people's budgets day to day? How does it impact just everyday Americans?
5: Yeah. So one of the things that happens when the government is borrowing this much money is that it drives up interest rates, right? Investors think, this is weird. And so then they ask the federal government to pay them more money in order to take on that debt. But then that means that the rest of us have to compete with Treasury to get people to lend us money. And if they can get a higher rate from the Treasury Department, then we have to offer them a higher rate. And that means that we're facing higher borrowing costs when we want to take out a mortgage mm-hmm. or we're dealing with a credit card or we're taking out a car loan.
4: You point out

0: a number of big pieces of legislation over the past decade that have grown the deficit, things like pandemic relief, tax cuts, big spending programs. But especially in a crisis, like, isn't some of that borrowing necessary? I guess I'm thinking about how you distinguish between debt that's worth taking in and debt that may be, I don't know, problematic.
1: It's a really hard question because also one person's debt that's worth taking on is another person's problematic debt, right? I think one of the things that you have to think about is that we are increasingly in a different operating environment. The decision to deficit spend right now when debt is this high and interest rates are this high is very different and the trade-offs are different, particularly because the economy is very strong, than that same decision was in, let's say, 2009, in the middle of the Great Recession. And so, you know, economists get annoyed when people compare the federal government to a household, right? We're different in various ways. But in some ways, it's the same question, right? It's not that you're never going to take on debt as a household, but you need to think about whether or not that debt makes sense. And if you already have a lot of debt, it may not make sense to take on more.
0: I mean, just thinking about it, the most obvious way for a government to pull in more money is taxes, which you make the argument for. But I guess I wonder, is it fair to expect people to get on board with raising taxes when so many of us are already adjusting household budgets for higher grocery and gas prices and just an increased cost of living?
1: I mean, this is exactly the problem when, you know, you let yourself as a government get into these types of problems, is that none of the solutions are appealing. That's why you're seeing, you know, these kind of struggles across the developed world right now. Many countries are dealing with elevated debt levels that are making markets itchy. And none of their solutions are particularly appealing. You can raise taxes or you can cut spending. And people don't like having their taxes raised and they don't like having the services they get cut.
0: When we think about a way out of this, do you think there's any way in which we don't see middle and lower class Americans shouldering this economic stress on their own budgets?
1: You know, I think people like to think that we can, you know, fully balance the budget on the backs of, you know, pick your favorite three billionaires here. And unfortunately, that's just not the case. There's certainly a lot of revenue that we can raise from, you know, people at the very top of the income and wealth distribution, but it's not an infinite amount of money. And I think it's really important to keep in mind, we've had these huge tax cuts over the last few decades. Those have disproportionately gone to people at the top, but they haven't entirely gone to people at the top.
0: Okay.
1: And so, you know, is there a way out of this where people like you and me don't suffer? No.
0: That's pretty sobering to hear you say that.
1: It's not my favorite talking point.
0: So I guess then what is the solution then? So like, what are we to do then?
1: I mean, I think there's a couple of things here. One, I think everyone has to stop lying to themselves. I think one of the things that you have seen increasingly in DC is this kind of wish casting that growth in the future will be fast enough that we can grow our way out of it, right? AI in particular is going to spur growth and therefore we won't have to make any hard decisions. And that is a really big bet to make. And you would have to see some pretty unprecedented rates of growth, with relatively few disruptions associated with that growth for that to work. And so I think part of it is, you know, similar to when, you know, you or I have spent too much or not earned enough. You have to sit down and figure out what you're going to do about it. And it's not going to be pleasant, but you also have to stop lying to yourself that there's an easy way out of this.
0: We've been speaking with Martha Gamble. She's the executive director and co-founder of the Budget Lab at Yale University. Martha, thanks.
1: Thank you for having me.
2: The 2026 election cycle is jam-packed with heated races, but a tiny island town in Delaware is at the center of a unique debate. Do you have to be human to vote? Sally Herships and Ricky Mulvey from The Indicator have this report.
3: Fenwick Island is the kind of place with a country store that makes its own fudge, like Rum Raisin and Rocky Road. It's a beach town. When Natalie Magdeburger joined the town council here in 2021, her mom was mayor. Now Natalie is mayor.
4: Love Fenwick Island. It's part of my fabric and my core.
5: Businesses and trusts have been allowed to vote in Fenwick since 2008. And non-humans can also vote in some elections in at least 4 other Delaware towns. But when the ACLU sued Fenwick in December, the town got a lot of attention, and some of it negative.
3: When the town was incorporated back in 1953, all property owners 21 or older could vote in local elections, including people whose places on Fenwick Island were second homes, vacation spots.
5: Fast forward to 2008, and Natalie says estate lawyers started telling people to put their houses in trusts to avoid having their kids go through a lengthy court process after they die, and to lower taxes their kids would owe on the property. But when someone puts property into a trust, it's often no longer in their name.
4: And you had multiple families that were losing votes and wanted to have a say, you know, and they did the artificial entity so that the trusts could vote. And then the business owners asked if they could have a vote, too. And it seemed fair.
3: Natalie says everyone who pays taxes, businesses and people, if you can provide them with a say, you should. The town has just over 900 registered voters, according to court documents. In Fenwick's most recent election, just over 20% of the votes were cast by non-humans.
5: We asked Natalie if her town's voting structure could be exploited by companies.
1: But are you worried at all about a day where, you know, Microsoft could vote or Apple could vote?
4: Why would they want to vote for a Fenwick Island town election? You know, would they care what time our quiet hour begins? Because that's all they're voting for. They're not voting for a statewide election. They're not voting for a national election.
5: Natalie says the town has protections in place, like a rule. Each person only gets to vote once, even if they own more than one property or business.
3: Voting rights have a complicated history in the U.S., so we wanted to check in with Alex Kesar. He's a professor of history and public policy at Harvard's Kennedy School.
6: Democracy, defined pretty much throughout the world, has been about the rights of people, meaning natural persons.
3: In other words, Alex says, not family trusts. The ACLU's lawsuit against Fenwick was dismissed, though it's appealing. But a Delaware lawmaker has introduced a bill that would bar non-humans from voting across the state.
5: Natalie, Fenwick Island's mayor says letting non-human entities vote may not work in every jurisdiction, but in Fenwick Island it does, at least for now.
3: Sally Herships,
5: Ricky Mulvey, NPR News.
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12: 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My name is Stevie Frazier, and I'm proud to be a sustaining member of WRKF.
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13: 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I'm Elsa Chang.
14: And I'm Juana Summers. In the late 1970s, the Cramps introduced the world to psychobilly.
15: Well, my heartbeat is running wild because of you, my problem child.
14: Blending punk and rockabilly, the band with their eccentric outfits and campy lyrics garnered a cult following.
16: They kind of ruined me for seeing a band in a club because it never got better than standing like a foot away from them next to my best friend of 50-some years, Ian MacKay. There's no stage. They played on the floor. And it was as cool as it could possibly have been.
14: That's Henry Rollins, former frontman for the punk band Black Flag. He was a teenager when he saw the Cramps play live for the first time. Now, he and MacKay are part of a team releasing a new Cramps album. It's called Gravest Gravy. And when I say new, I actually mean old. The band recorded it back in 1977 and intended to finally release Gravest Gravy back in 2008 as a kind of farewell. But after the death of lead singer Lux Interior, Cramps co-founder Poison Ivy put the project back on the shelf.
16: These tapes were sitting in Southern California in a garage. And so here we are almost two decades later, getting on the case.
14: When we talked, I asked Henry Rollins, what was it like to hear those recordings for the first time?
16: It blew my mind. I have a show on the station, KCRW.
14: Mm-hmm.
16: And for many years, I've told my wonderful listeners, as we listen to a live version of the Cramps cover of Rocket in My Pocket, folks, sadly, the band never recorded this in the studio, so we'll listen to this great FM broadcast version. So I'm listening to these tracks, and there's the Cramps doing a studio version of Rocket in My Pocket.

0: So I've been wrong on the radio for, I don't know, a few presidents ago. You know, Cramps bootleggers, Cramps fans are pretty intense.
1: Yeah.
0: If there's available Cramps music, some maniac is going to put it out.
1: Oh, yeah.
0: And the fact that the bulk of this record sat completely unheard, it's like the tomb underneath Tutankhamun's tomb, which never got raided because the raiders simply never knew it existed. And so it's a true find. And in 2026, that's pretty rare.
1: It is.
0: And it's just because Ivy just didn't want to put it out because Lux had gone. And thanks to good old Larry Hardy, we have this record. Well, thanks to the Cramps and Alex Chilton. But it's Larry who said, hey, what are these 7/4-inch tapes doing on a shelf?
1: I mean, I have to ask this question as an audio nerd. I mean, these recordings, they were in a garage. I would imagine that they were not perhaps in great shape, not listener ready after being kind of sat aside for decades. What was the process like? What did it take to put this album out?
0: When I found out the Cramps tapes were in a garage, I begged Ivy to let me get them out of the garage. It took a while, but we did it. And luckily, if it's a good batch of tape, magnetic tape is pretty sturdy stuff. And so, believe it or not, the tapes didn't need anything but a baking and transfer. And so I listened. It was my job to listen for decay or anything else. And there's not a lot you can do without, you know, trying to fake out the listener. And so I listened with amazement and trepidation. And the tapes held up. And so the audio gods were smiling upon us for this. Mm. I've worked with tape in a lot worse condition.
1: I was wondering if you could talk to us some about the album sound. For someone who hasn't heard it, how would you describe it?
0: For people like me, degenerates, they're classics. It sounds like classic old rock and roll with a ridiculously charismatic singer and a drummer who sounds like a metronome. Like Nick Knox is like this fantastic timekeeper. It's a lot of reverb. To this day, I'm such a reverb echo fan because of the Cramps. Because it adds, I don't know the right word. You know, it just makes you feel something.
1: Mm-hmm.
0: And no bass, two guitars. On your right channel is Ivy. Very clean notes. And on your left is Brian Gregory, who is playing more fuzz, more distortion, which kind of substitute for your mid-range and low end. They're dictating the terms so convincingly, you don't say, well, where's the bass? You're like, wow, what is going on? And I think listeners might be taken with how much fun the Cramps are, because the lyrics are never serious. It's always, you know, a song based on a movie or a dream. Oh, well.

0: It's not, you know, I'm angry at the government. And there's time for that. But the cramps are kind of a vacation from all your worries. Mm-hmm. And just, it's not important, but to clear the air. Ian and I, who work really carefully on all this stuff, we don't get paid. The money goes to Cramps Inc. We're doing this because the cramps brung us to the dance, as they say. We just do this because we're pretty good at it. And we just want to make sure it gets done right. But Larry asked me, hey, you want to take care of the audio? I'm like, a little bit. And so,
1: right. What a dream. What a dream.
0: Yeah, it's the best job I've ever had. And so we do this because the love of the music, and that's it.
1: Henry, what do you hope fans or even people who are new to the Cramps take away from this album?
0: Fun. When you hear the tracks on Gravis Gravy, you're like, yeah. It's like hearing Elvis Presley, a Sun Studios recording. You go, that's the real thing. That's rock and roll. Like, you know it. And I think the Cramps did that. And they had a lot of fun. It was very affected, you know, wearing sunglasses all the time, even to the supermarket. They would, Lux and Ivy would get dressed up because they're the Cramps. You know, Lux went to the gym, which is a hard thing to get your head around. And he would wear sunglasses in the gym because, come on, it's the best. Just him in the gym. I wish I could have seen that. But, hopefully people will just be super happy. And like what I do, what Ian does, what Larry and Jimmy are doing, we're just the messengers of this amazing band. And so Gravis Gravy is our first one. The next one is ready for Record Store Day next year. I can safely say we're going to deliver things for Cramps fans that are going to make them deliriously happy.
1: I think we can certainly guarantee that. Just listening to this right now, I think a lot of people have a lot to look forward to. Henry Rollins, thank you so much for talking with us.
0: You're very welcome. Thank you.
1: Rollins is part of a team that's putting out the previously unreleased Cramps album, Gravis Gravy, which was recorded back in 1977, and it's out tomorrow.
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8: Live from NPR News in Culver City, California, I'm Duane Brown. The federal debt has topped a record $40 trillion as investors scoop up bonds, which is raising the cost of both public and private borrowing. Martha Gimbel is executive director of the Yale Budget Lab. She says Americans may already be paying for it through higher interest rates on their car loans and credit cards.
9: One of the things that happens when the government is borrowing this much money is that it drives up interest rates, right? Investors think, this is weird. And so then they ask the federal government to pay them more money in order to take on that debt. But then that means that the rest of us have to compete with Treasury to get people to lend us money.
8: Gimbel says the Iran war and the Pentagon's additional $29 billion approved last month puts even more pressure on interest rates ahead of next month's Fed meeting to consider possibly raising rates to combat inflation. North Korea fired a barrage of short-range missiles for the third time this month. This comes as the U.S. and South Korea hold joint military drills that were shortened following orders from President Trump. NPR's Anthony Kuhn reports.
10: South Korea's Joint Chiefs of Staff said they detected around 10 short-range ballistic missiles launched from the capital Pyongyang eastward toward the sea. Earlier in the day, North Korean leader Kim Jong-un's sister, Kim Yo-jong, dismissed the downsizing of the allies' joint drills, saying it wasn't worthy of comment. She called them provocative and aggressive. President Trump said he planned to meet with Kim this year. He said he had contacted Kim and received a positive response. Kim's sister said she had not heard anything about such contact. Kim acknowledged, though, the good personal relationship between her brother and Trump, despite the U.S.'s hostile policies towards North Korea. Anthony Kuhn, NPR News. Seoul.
8: You are listening to NPR News. Colorado's attorney general has filed a lawsuit against a private contractor that runs a federal immigrant detention center. The suit against the GEO Group is over a case of tuberculosis, which is highly contagious. From Colorado Public Radio, John Daly reports.
11: In June, local public health authorities confirmed a case of tuberculosis at the Aurora ICE Processing Center, but the company that runs the facility and U.S. Immigration and Customs Enforcement refused to comply with a required state investigation, according to the suit. GEO and ICE have said a detainee with an active case was deported and there are now no TB cases there. The state says they provided no proof. The suit argues, quote, "Just take our word for it" is not a viable public health response. For NPR News, I'm John Daly in Denver.
8: A New York woman has been arrested and accused of plotting to attack the state capitol building in Albany. The FBI says Jessica Bowie began discussing a plan to blow up or target the capitol with a bomb, allegedly plotting to kill state senators as they were working. Authorities say she was radicalized online, even pledged allegiance to the terrorist group ISIS. Stocks fell across the board on Wall Street as worries about high inflation and record federal debt led to the worst loss in 3 weeks. The Dow lost more than 700 points. This is NPR News.
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9: This is All Things Considered from NPR News. I'm Juana Summers in Washington.
16: And I'm Elsa Chang in Culver City, California. The number of cyclosporiasis cases confirmed by the CDC reached almost 16,000 this week. That's eight times the previous annual record, with thousands more suspected cases of this diarrhea-causing bug. So what does this protracted outbreak tell us about the country's readiness? Well, NPR's Yuki Noguchi joins us now to explain. Hi, Yuki.
17: Hi, Elsa.
16: Hi. Okay, so I understand that you have spoken with people working in local, in national, and international food safety. So what did you hear from them?
17: You know, that they're hobbled. Remember, most food safety funding in this country
18: comes from the CDC and the Food and Drug Administration. Mm-hmm. Both agencies also fund most state and local food safety programs, and they historically also support them with, you know, things like scientific research or pathogen surveillance data, or by coordinating outbreak response, like between states or across international borders. But Trump's sweeping federal cuts last year slashed staff and funding, and the CDC alone lost 40% of its grants. So that means many states cut public health workers, which a lot of people tell me has slowed the sort of local ground game in case investigations. My sources say other federal agencies, you know, the Agriculture Department and the now defunct USAID, which both funded foodborne pathogen research, have also been seriously curtailed.
9: So how would you say that all of that has affected this year's response?
18: It's made us more vulnerable, at least according to Susan Main, who headed the FDA's food safety division until about 3 years ago and is still, you know, in contact with folks there. You know, it's a division that oversees 80% of the food supply, you know, anything basically that isn't meat.
19: It's not just one thing. It's the cumulative impact of all of the things.
18: You know, Maine says the government's slow response to Cyclospora reflects underfunding and disarray, you know, throughout the food safety system from the very top to the very bottom.
9: Wow. Well, then what do you think that might mean for future outbreaks?
18: More illness, you know, because to understand outbreaks, we've relied on two government functions, research and surveillance, like, you know, data and trends. Mm-hmm. And both those functions have changed. You know, on the research side, there are federally funded labs that study parasites like Cyclospora and other pathogens. You know, the CDC has a parasite lab and the USDA has food pathogen labs in Beltsville, Maryland. And people familiar with those labs tell me the CDC's lab lost most of its funding with the shuttering of USAID, and a USDA employee, you know, who wasn't authorized to speak with me, showed me documents referencing that agency effectively shutting down its labs this summer and telling, you know, the staff that remain there that they either have to relocate to other agency operations or leave.
9: Interesting. Well, how has the government responded to that?
18: Well, now in emails, Health and Human Services tells me the CDC lab staff were not cut, and the USDA said its pathogen lab, you know, continues uninterrupted today. One thing we do know is that CDC used to track trends, you know, for 8 foodborne pathogens, and last year they paired that to only 2. You know, Cyclospora was cut. And so we won't have that data going forward.
9: Dang. Well, then, Yuki, where do we go from here, you think?
18: You know, there is some hope in the form of a food traceability rule that actually is already on the books, which might have reduced spread this year. That's a rule that requires codes on produce, you know, tracking them through the system. And it was enacted 15 years ago, but implementation has been delayed. So, you know, until 2028, we're looking at 2 more Cyclospora summers, potentially.
9: That is NPR's Yuki Noguchi. Thank you, Yuki.
18: Thank you.
20: Researchers have identified a speed demon at the heart of the Milky Way. It's the fastest star ever documented in our galaxy, and it may yield insights into the black hole parked nearby. NPR science reporter Ari Daniel has our story.
21: It was 2002 when scientists calculated the mass of a truly gargantuan object in the middle of the Milky Way.
22: The answer was simply staggering. It was 4 million solar masses.
21: That is 4 million times the mass of our sun, says Stefan Gillesen, an astronomer at the Max Planck Institute for Extraterrestrial Physics in Germany. That's so big, it almost certainly had to be a supermassive black hole.
22: You have this dark shadow, this silhouette,
21: which is surrounded by a shimmering halo of light. Black holes are, by their very nature, yawning enigmas. Researchers still have many basic questions about what they are and how they influence space-time.
22: And if you want to know about black holes, the center of the Milky Way is the best laboratory we have.
21: Gillesen and his team used the European Southern Observatory's telescopes in Chile to gather infrared light, allowing them to see through cosmic dust and gas. Felix Meng is a PhD student in the department.
23: Just by using infrared light, you can peer into the
0: most central part of the nucleus of the Milky Way.
21: Meng first noticed something curious in the data a few years ago.
0: A small flicker of light, a very faint star, came to our attention, which moved it with a very high velocity.
21: Meng tracked the position of the star over the next couple years and also looked back to see where it had been. Using Newton's law of gravity, tweaked by Einstein's theory of general relativity, he determined the star's nearly 9-year orbit took the form of an elongated ellipse. The black hole squats at one end of that oval. Stefan Gillison again.
22: The star comes in one direction, getting faster and faster and faster, then gets a very sharp turn around the black hole.
21: That's when it's at its highest speed, over 15,000 miles per second, about 8% of the speed of light, making it the fastest star ever observed in our galaxy. The important thing about the discovery, though, isn't the star's speed, but rather its proximity to the black hole.
22: The star, it feels how space and time are distorted by the black hole. Thereby, we can use the star to visualize how gravity is acting on space and time.
21: The research is published in the journal Nature. Aaron Kara is an astrophysicist at MIT who wasn't involved with the study.
1: I think this is a really exciting result. It kind of sets the stage in the next decade to make these kind of unprecedented measurements of black holes.
21: Including, perhaps, a calculation of how fast the black hole is spinning, a value that could help scientists understand how the black hole formed and helped shape the evolution of our galaxy.
1: What I love about black holes is that they're both where our understanding of physics breaks down. And at the same time, they're really fundamental for explaining why our galaxy looks the way that it does.
21: The notion of a star whizzing around a black hole, it tickles Stefan Gillison's imagination. He considers what it'd be like to be an alien living on a hypothetical planet orbiting that star.
22: Every 9 years, you would get to see this black hole appearing big in the sky. I mean, it must be absolutely stunning to have that sort of experience.
21: Imagine that. Gazing up at a pitch-black disk enrobed in light, a portal into the very fabric of our universe. Ari Daniel, NPR News.
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24: This is NPR News. Recent college graduates are struggling to land entry-level jobs. According to the Federal Reserve Bank of New York, the unemployment rate for young adults with new degrees is higher than the rate for all workers. And a lot of young people blame artificial intelligence. So reporter Lee Gaines decided to fact-check their concerns.
25: Irene Chang studied engineering at Georgia Tech because she likes solving problems. She also wanted to major in something she knew could lead to a stable career. But so far, that's been a challenge. Chang graduated in May, but she started applying to entry-level jobs nearly a year ago while she was still in school.
26: I think I've applied to around 450 applications now.
25: Chang suspects that AI is part of the reason she's struggling to reach the first rung in her career ladder.
26: I feel like the entry-level skills that you have, they're important, but also something that AI can do very, like, efficiently.
25: Things like analyzing data and coding. And Chang isn't alone. Nearly half of recent graduates surveyed this spring by ZipRecruiter said AI had already affected hiring in their field. But the evidence is mixed, and economists don't all agree. On the one hand, Stanford University economist Eric Brynjolfsson says AI is hurting young workers' job prospects.
27: I would say that AI is not the whole story, but it's part of the story, and the evidence is building.
25: Brynjolfsson has studied some of the jobs that are more likely to use AI. Think software developers and marketing managers. He found employment of early career workers in those fields has declined significantly since late 2022 when AI tools like ChatGPT started popping up. Meanwhile, employment trends for more experienced workers in those same fields have remained stable. Brynjolfsson thinks AI may be impacting young workers more because
27: these technologies are disproportionately able to capture book learning and codified knowledge. And that has a lot of overlap with entry-level people.
25: Harvard University economist David Deming isn't convinced AI is to blame for the early career job market.
28: If you look very carefully at the timing, it looks like the decline in junior hiring actually started like 6 months before ChatGPT was released. What that tells me is it's something else. I think it's more like remote work.
25: Deming says employers might not want to hire entry-level workers for jobs that went remote after the pandemic because it's harder to train them from afar.
28: The value proposition of hiring a junior person when you know they're going to be at home is just not as great. And conversely, the value proposition of hiring a more senior person is greater because of remote work. You have access to a broader pool of talent from around the country.
25: If AI was replacing entry-level jobs, you'd expect to see companies that rely heavily on AI to hire fewer workers. But University of Chicago economist Anders Humlum says data shows that that's not the case.
2: If we look at the heavy users of these tools, the firms that are paying a lot of money to Anthropic and OpenAI to subscribe to their models, they're hiring more than anyone else.
25: While they disagree on how much AI is impacting the job market right now, all three economists do agree there's a major employment shift underway. Here's Deming at Harvard.
28: I think jobs that used to be safe will become unsafe, and jobs that used to be unsafe will become safe. There'll be a lot of shuffling around, but I think on net, it'll be a force for good, but it'll take some time, and it's going to be very bumpy and messy, and buckle up.
25: His advice for Irene Chang and other recent grads who are still looking for a job?
28: Hang in there.
25: I shared what I learned with Chang. She says it's helpful to hear what economists have to say.
26: It does make me feel a little bit validated. Yeah, I'm definitely holding on to that right now.
25: For NPR News, I'm Lee Gaines.
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5: I'm Jeremy Hobson. 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
7: With high pressure parked in the southern plains and covering the Gulf Coast states, we won't get much of a break on the heat and humidity for a while. Overnight looks clear, upper 70s, and extreme heat warning in effect for Friday. It'll be sunny most of the day, maybe an afternoon thunderstorm. We're up around 100 on the air temperature, and factoring in the humidity, it'll feel like about 115 tomorrow afternoon. Sunny and hot over the weekend. This is WRKF, meteorologist Steve Hamilton.
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11: 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I'm Elsa Chang.
12: And I'm Juana Summers. Cody and Kaylee Brendel grew up just inland of the Jersey Shore. The siblings, who both have disabilities, came of age knowing it is their right to live, learn, and work in their community. Not long ago, millions of people like them could have been segregated in institutions. Then, in 1999, the same year Cody was born, the Supreme Court ruled states must serve adults with disabilities in their communities. Now, the Trump administration is trying to reverse course. NPR's Janaki Mehta reports.
29: This is my older brother, Cody. He is 27 years old. He is a thrill seeker, and I wish I could be half as cool as he is.
30: I have a great sister, Kaylee, and she's so funny, so good. I love her. Aww.
31: Kaylee, who's now 23, says she and Cody were always close growing up and helped each other navigate life as two blind kids. They plop down on their parents' back patio, which overlooks the Matitaconk River. It's one of their favorite places to hang out.
30: We would play fun games together, like hang out, do everything.
0: I was the annoying little sister that was like, wait for me, wait for me.
31: Moments like these are harder to come by because Kaylee's been really busy lately, running a disability rights organization. And when we met her, she was getting ready to move across the country for law school.
0: I aspire to practice disability rights law full-time. Whether that's at a protection and advocacy agency, if the government goes back to the way it needs to be, maybe a government job, you know.
31: The government isn't where it needs to be, according to Kaylee, because she says the Trump administration is going after the kinds of programs that have made a fulfilling, independent life possible for her and Cody.
0: They're attacking the integration mandate, and that boils down to just disabled people deserve to receive our services in the community with our loved ones, not isolated in institutions.
31: The integration mandate is a core promise that's built into civil rights laws like the Americans with Disabilities Act. The government made that promise after people with disabilities fought against segregation in institutions, which have a long history of abuse and neglect. And the promise of integration has helped shape an entire generation of disabled people's lives. People like Kaylee and Cody.
0: In terms of Cody's life, he's getting community-based support that we've shown is critical for him. And for me, the integration mandate is why I get to go to law school. And when the time comes that I'm a mom, the integration mandate is going to make sure that my kid's not taken because I'm disabled.
31: But now there are looming threats. Texas is leading a lawsuit that calls the integration mandate into question. Then this summer, the Department of Justice put out a legal opinion agreeing with the plaintiffs, saying that states do not have to provide community-based care to people with disabilities. It's a program that more than 8 million Americans rely on. NPR tried reaching the Trump administration for comment several times and did not hear back. And to be clear, the law itself hasn't changed, but Kaylee is concerned.
0: Because laws are great, but laws have to have systems in place that make sure they're enforced. Now the DOJ has essentially said we're not going to do that anymore. That affects everything. Integrated setting affects school. It affects where you can work. It affects the community-based programs like what my brother uses.
31: After high school and before Cody got into the program he's in now, Kaylee says he just wasn't himself. He was in a kind of limbo.
0: He would text me and he would just be very sad. And I was like, it feels like I'm losing my brother.
31: Then Cody's family finally found the right fit, a community-based program called Next Steps, a couple miles from home. It's the kind of Medicaid-funded program that disability rights advocates spent decades fighting for. Kaylee says it's helped Cody, who's blind and also has autism, to become more independent.
0: It's a night and day change, and it brings him structure and opportunities to socialize with other disabled adults.
1: Hi, morning. How's it going?
31: We tagged along with Cody to his program.
9: So if everybody could find a seat, that means phones away, tablets.
31: Jen Dyer, the executive director of Next Steps, gathers a two or so dozen adults for a morning meeting. Everyone shares what they got up to over the weekend.
13: I had to go with my cousins in New York for a birthday party. My they have a pool now, so I got to spend the day there.
9: Cody, I saw you had your hand up. What was your question for Warren?
30: Did he go in your pool at your house or someone else?
13: No, it's my cousin's pool.
31: Jen Dyer tells me later that was the first time Cody ever chimed in with a question. It's a big moment for him. He's usually pretty shy.
9: Okay, is that everybody?
31: As the morning meeting ends, it's time to get out in the community, learning life skills like getting groceries.
30: We're going to the store. We're on the way to the store right now.
31: I hop into the Next Steps van with Cody, and his shy exterior starts to melt away.
30: Because I'm good at telling jokes, and I love comedy.
31: Okay. To pass the time, he hits me with some of his favorite one-liners.
30: Why do husbands forget their mistakes? Why? There's no use in two people remembering the same thing.
31: Once we get to the store, Cody navigates the aisles with the help of an aide and his cane. And he practices counting money and checking out.
9: So now we need $10.89.
31: Later, he heads to his favorite part of the program, job training.
30: We're at Jersey Mike's and I'm going to be working here.
31: He's wearing a blue dress shirt and a Jersey Mike's hat and heads to the back where the kitchen is to bob some lettuce.
30: That's my favorite job, bobbing the lettuce. You have to take the whole head of lettuce and bang it down a couple of times to loosen the parkour.
31: He cleans tables and stacks shelves too, but Cody says working here has taught him much more than that.
30: Didn't do everything efficiently, worked carefully, and being able to communicate or talk with all my coworkers and my supervisor.
31: Cody says he's going to use these skills to apply for a job at the local Papa John's or an appliance store. This is the point of these programs, to help adults gain the skills they need to be as independent as possible within their communities.
4: Have a nice day, guys.
31: Back at home on the patio, Cody tells me more than anything, it's the friendships he's building through Next Steps he loves most. He says it's the first time he's had that since high school.
30: I'm doing that stuff that I used to do, going to fun places, meeting new friends, going boating, going swimming.
31: Another big reason states have shifted to community-based programs is because they also cost far less than institutions. But on top of the legal threats to these community-based services, the Trump administration has also cut roughly $1 trillion from Medicaid, which pays for programs like Cody's. And Kaylee is afraid of what all this could mean in the long run.
29: I am fearful of the possibility that he could be put at risk of institutionalization when that time comes when my parents aren't here. And I will do everything that I can to make sure that he has what he needs. But if he were institutionalized, it's deeply scary for me to think about.
31: She worries the dark past for disabled Americans could become the future. It's why she's been traveling the country, meeting with lawmakers through her organization, Judy's League, and why she's studying disability law at UC Berkeley. And for now, she takes comfort in knowing that Cody has supportive parents and access to a program that helps him do the things he loves. Like going out on a boat with his group at Next Steps.
30: I'm driving the boat now. I can make it go faster. If I'm feeling great, I'm loving it right now.
31: Like a true Jersey Shore guy, Cody says right here on the water, with the wind in his hair and friends by his side, he feels right at home. Janaki Mehta, NPR News, Brick, New Jersey.
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3: Live from NPR News in Washington, I'm Ryland Barton. President Trump says the U.S. will impose further economic pain on Iran, and today Treasury Secretary Scott Bessent hinted that China might be a focus of further Iran-related measures, as NPR's Emily Feng reports.
4: Trump wrote on Truth Social that any country that allows institutions or businesses to provide, quote, any type of lifeline to Iran will itself face tremendous economic consequences. Bessent, in an interview with CNBC, declined to specify whether China was a target, but he did say this.
19: A reopening of the strait benefits China. Unfortunately, they've been buying, they were the largest consumer of Iranian oil. They were buying about 90% of it.
4: Mainland China and Hong Kong, along with the United Arab Emirates, are also the biggest hubs of money laundering, and entities there are trade intermediaries between Iran and the rest of the world. Though this week, the UAE said it was severing trade relations with Iran. Emily Feng, NPR News, Washington.
3: The U.S. military says that Asia-based USS George Washington aircraft carrier is now operating in the Middle East. The ship is relieving the long-deployed USS Abraham Lincoln following reports of mental health challenges and supply shortages aboard while it was supporting the Iran war. The Lincoln's deployment has included a record-setting uninterrupted time at sea of more than 250 days. A woman accused of launching a plot on behalf of ISIS to set off an explosive at the New York State Capitol building in Albany is being charged with providing material support to a foreign terrorist organization. 35-year-old Jessica Bowie was arrested after more than a month of surveillance. Craig Tremoroli is the special agent in charge for the FBI's Albany field office.
21: In her own words, as alleged in the criminal complaint, she said, quote, "I want to destroy as much of the building as possible and kill the senators while they are meeting. I want them to lose a lot of important documents as well."
3: New York officials say they had strengthened security at the Capitol and across state government earlier this year after an increase in threats against politicians. Young Americans today are moving away from the two-party system. That's according to a new Mermation survey, which finds that half of adults between the ages of 18 and 34 identify as independent. NPR's Elena Moore reports.
22: Just 21% of young adults say they're Republican and 30% say Democrat. But independents make up the majority at 50%, which is higher than the national average at 43%. The poll also finds that young Americans aren't as turned off by some ideological labels. Take the term Democratic Socialist. Nearly 40% of average adults hold a negative position. But among folks under 34, less than 30% feel that way. The term MAGA is a different story. More than 50% of national adults have a negative view, and among young people, it climbs to nearly 60%. Elena Moore, NPR News.
3: Oil prices rose today. The Dow dropped more than 1.25%. It's NPR.
31: It's 6:04. In local news, three judges from the 19th Judicial District Court in Baton Rouge have filed a motion to reopen a federal voting rights case that dates back to the 1980s. Reporter Brooke Thorington has more.
23: The original lawsuit centers around a 1991 ruling that the state system for electing judges violates the Voting Rights Act by diluting black

0: Baton Rouge, I'm Brooke Thorington.
1: New Orleans Mardi Gras crews could face a new $850 fee for every parade, float, or truck under a proposal headed to the New Orleans City Council. The fee would be capped at $45,000 per parade. It's designed to help close a roughly $4 million gap between what the city spends on carnival and the revenue it receives. The money would pay for public safety, traffic control, sanitation, and other parade services. The proposal could go into effect as soon as next carnival season. For the first time ever, the Louisiana Department of Wildlife and Fisheries is holding a recreational alligator hunting season. LDWF Secretary Tyler Bosworth says the state is able to do this because it's overrun with gators.
2: There are too many alligators. Based on the biology from our biologists, we echo that sentiment. We understand that the population has fully recovered.
1: Bosworth says there are roughly 3 million alligators in the coastal zone alone. That's about two-thirds of the state's human population. The lottery is open through August 30th, and the season runs throughout the entire month of October. It's 95 degrees in Baton Rouge and 93 degrees in New Orleans under sunny skies. I'm Sarah Hennigan.
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7: In Los Angeles, I'm Kai Rizal. It is Thursday today. This one is the 20th of August. Good as it always is to have you along, everybody. We're going to go on a little journey to start the program today. An odyssey of sorts. No sirens or cyclops to deal with. Something scarier, though, perhaps. The Wall Street Journal's Greg Ipp started our story on Thursday last.
8: Hey, thanks for having me, Kai.
7: All right, 5.216%. What was that? What is that?
8: So, Kai, that is the interest rate that the government will be paying on 30-year bonds that were sold at auction today. And the reason that matters, it's one of the highest rates. In fact, I believe it is the highest rate that the government has said that it will pay on a newly issued 30-year bond in almost 20 years. And I suppose that as taxpayers, that's the kind of thing that's kind of bother us because we have a lot of debt. And every time these rates go up, it means we have to pay even more interest to service that debt.
7: That 30-year yield spent last Friday and on into this week trying to say something to us. Robin Brooks from the Brookings Institution picked up the narration for us on Tuesday.
9: Of course, 30 years, as you said in your intro, that's a very long horizon. So financial markets over that long horizon price risk premium for inflation, for policy uncertainty, for the amount of debt that you have. And so what we've seen the last couple days and honestly over the past year is that these long-term yields have risen massively, most of all in places that are highly indebted or politically dysfunctional. So places like Japan, France, the UK, Italy, and of course also the United States.
7: United States, yeah. So of course I had to ask this. Super quick, we got like 30 seconds. How worried are you? Scale of like 1 to 10 about the

0: the bond, you know, all of this stuff. So better question, Kai. Ask a better question. You know what I mean?
1: So if you look at the 10-year, right, we're at 4.7. Doesn't seem very worrying. It gets more worrying if you look at the 10-year yield 10 years forward. So that's what markets price implicitly in longer-term yields 10 years from now, and that's 6%. On a scale from 1 to 10, I'm a 6 or a 7.
0: All right, we'll take a 6 or a 7 for now. Call me when you get to like a 9, and then we'll have you back, all right?
1: Thanks
0: Robin
1: for having
0: Brooks,
1: me on.
0: She's at the Brookings Institution. We'll see you. Much like the actual Odyssey, this bond market story is long and it's complicated. Secretary Bessent tried yesterday to prop up the bond market, which meant we had to call Robin Brooks back. Do you think that Secretary Bessent has solved the underlying problem that you and I discussed yesterday?
1: Well, the problem is fiscal policy, right? We have deficits that in a non-crisis period, we don't have COVID, we don't have the pandemic, we have a deficit of 7% of GDP, give or take. And if you want yields to come down sustainably, then that is what you need to rein in. I would call what we're doing now, this buyback, I would call it financial engineering. It is really shuffling the deck chairs.
0: I said this to Robin yesterday, and I'm going to say it again today because there is a critical balance to be struck here. There are a lot of structural reasons why this economy in particular can handle these higher rates for now. But we took so much time today explaining things again because believe me when I tell you this story is a big deal. The bond market du jour is kind of ignoring the Treasury Secretary trying to talk the long bond off the ledge. And in fact, and this isn't new, Secretary Bessent has been saying he wants to sell fewer of those long-term bonds and more short-term debt. Marketplace's Justin Ho explains what Treasury hopes that will do and what is likely to actually happen.
2: Part of the problem here is that demand for long-term debt has been a little shaky lately. Buyers just aren't all that interested. So to attract them, says Chris Lowe with FHN Financial.
3: Bottom line, if the U.S. issues a ton of long-term debt, long-term interest rates will be higher.
2: But short-term rates are usually lower. Alex Wolf with J.P. Morgan Private Bank says that's motivating the Treasury Department to issue shorter-term debt.
4: Part of that effort is taking advantage of what's happening in terms of market pricing and simply borrowing at lower rates versus at higher rates.
2: The kind of short-term securities that the federal government's been issuing more of are called Treasury bills. They come in several flavors. Zachary Griffiths with CreditSight says they mature in just months.
5: 1 month, 2 month, 3 month, 4 month, 6 month, and 12 month T-bills.
2: Griffiths says there's a lot of demand for these T-bills, mostly from big investors that want a safe place to park their cash for a little while. And the government is well aware of that.
5: And frankly, if you're running a $2 trillion annual deficit and you have a $40 trillion debt stock outstanding, you need to tap every market where you think there's demand.
2: But pivoting to T-bills could backfire. Alex Wolf with J.P. Morgan says rates on short-term debt closely track what the Federal Reserve does with interest rates.
4: And so if the Fed's on hold, then that rate should remain unchanged. If the Fed hikes, that rate will go up.
2: Remember, these securities mature in months, which means the Treasury has to keep issuing new ones over and over again. As a result, interest rates on them can be volatile, says Chris Lowe with FHN Financial.
3: You know, funding the U.S. government with T-bills is like buying a house with a credit card. The card company can reset the rate and does every time short-term interest rates change.
2: And in order to buy back its own long-term bonds, Lowe says the Treasury is going to have to issue even more short-term debt. He says you can think of that like squeezing a balloon.
3: You're increasing the risk of something going wrong by increasing reliance on short-term funding.
2: Because short-term rates, Lowe says, are probably headed up. I'm Justin Ho for Marketplace.
0: On Wall Street today, bond traders were not happy. Stock traders were really not happy. We will have the details when we do the numbers.

0: Part of all the bond market unease is inflation being stuck where it is, which is high. We're going to get a new reading next week. The Personal Consumption Expenditures Price Index, PCE, is the jargon. This one, however, will be the last PCE of its kind. The Bureau of Economic Analysis is changing how it calculates inflation. Changes that are coming as inflation still and again is economic and political topic A. Marketplace's Kristen Schwab has more on that.
1: We're going to start this story about the Personal Consumption Expenditures Price Index exactly where you'd expect, at a Spanish restaurant in Ohio.
2: I am Laurie, L-A-U-R-I-E, Torres, T-O-R-R-E-S, and I own Mallorca Restaurant in Cleveland.
1: Mallorca has been plating up patatas bravas and pouring sangria for 30 years. And in that time, Torres has seen a lot of change. More diners have been requesting dishes that are vegan or gluten-free. She's watched the price of scallops climb, and it's forced her to adjust her menu and her paella recipe.
2: So if you're going to start putting in more shrimp, which is saltier than a scallop, then you have to balance it out with maybe like calamari.
1: Paella can have 10 or more ingredients, rice, saffron, seafood. When scallop prices change or diners' preferences change, Torres changes her paella.
2: You're constantly having to kind of go back to the drawing board.
1: Now, hear me out here. The way Torres tweaks her paella to get a slightly different dish is not so different from how the Bureau of Economic Analysis tweaks its own paella, the PCE. Moonsub Lee, an economist at UC San Diego, says the BEA regularly considers making its own tweaks.
3: BEA is the revising its recipe based on how the world is changing.
1: For instance, it's adjusting how computer software and accessories are calculated because demand for AI has sent prices soaring. It's also making changes to investment and legal services categories.
3: I believe this change is going to make the PCE more accurate, giving the clearer picture to the central bankers.
1: Economists I talked to say it's common for the government to tinker with its formulas. And they say that these changes mean inflation's going to look a bit lower, maybe 0.1% to 0.3% lower. Right now, with the old formula, PCE inflation sits at 3.7%. Alan Detmeister used to be an economist at the Federal Reserve. He's now at UBS.
4: The reason people are focused on it a little bit more is that you have an administration that has been talking about how they need to get inflation down.
1: And for Detmeister, that doesn't mean the BEA is cooking the books, but it does raise an eyebrow.
4: They're focusing so much on these items that are pushing up inflation at a time where the administration has wanted the Fed to lower interest rates.
1: The lower inflation appears, the easier it is for the Fed to cut, or at least not hike, interest rates. And yeah, a reading that comes in a little lower than it's been lately will not rock anyone's world. Inflation will still be too hot. But the new recipe could buy the Fed some time, like they're cooking with a crock pot instead of a microwave.
4: We really don't know exactly what the impacts are going to be. So it is a little bit of a black box.
1: This could alter how the economy is run. Of course, we know interest rates influence how much businesses borrow, what kind of house or car you can buy. What it will not change is the prices people see with their very own eyes. New PCE recipe or not, Lori Torres, the restaurant owner in Ohio, gets a receipt from her supplier every week. And here's the part where I tell you she also has an advanced degree in economics. Total coincidence, I swear.
2: At the end of the day, the inflation is the inflation. You're going to feel it however you feel it. You're not all of a sudden be like, oh my God, I was wrong. Scallops haven't gone up in price like they have, and that's that. Like,
1: in the real world, everyone's kind of got their own PCE. I'm Kristen Schwab for Marketplace.

0: For 3 days next week, Jackson Hole, Wyoming is going to be the center of the global economy. The world's central bankers meet there every August for a symposium put on by the Federal Reserve Bank of Kansas City. The feature attraction, as it is every year, will be a speech by the chairman of the Federal Reserve, a speech that will be all the more closely parsed this year as new-ish Chairman Kevin Warsh makes his debut. But as the most important people in monetary policy gather, there is a whole local economy happening all around them. Margaret Brady is the owner of Knit on Pearl. That's a knitting supply store in Jackson. Welcome to the program.
1: Thanks so much.
0: So this is the first time you and I have chatted. So what's your store all about? Give me the vibe, would you?
1: Actually, it's been around for about 30 years or celebrating 30 years in January. It's a great community. We have a bunch of crafters in Jackson who are part-time or full-time residents. And then in the summer, we enjoy a lot of visitors who will track us down when they're on vacation.
0: So the Fed's coming to town next week, all the economic bigwigs, as it were. Are you going to notice? Is that going to be a thing for you? Or is it just like a blip that happens and traffic gets busy and everybody gets in line?
1: You know, it's funny. We don't really see that much of them. You know, I've seen this happen over the years. That there's a little lag at the end of August where we feel families go back to school. And that's when the Fed shows up. And we don't see a lot of them. They are whisked from our beautiful airport to a beautiful location in Grand Teton National Park. Where, anyway, it feels like they're sequestered. I'm not sure if they actually are. But
0: I think they kind of are.
1: But we don't really feel that, but it'll pick up again in September.
0: Your business, like many small businesses in this country, I imagine, you're getting whacked a little bit by tariffs, a little bit by consumers being a little agitated. How's your personal, you know, small business sentiment index, if you would?
1: So it's a little bit confusing because there's a lot of enthusiasm around crafting. I'm not sure if you're aware of that
0: now. Oh, yeah. We've done those pieces for sure.
1: I think there's a mental health component about using your brain with your two hands, especially I feel with like 20-somethings. And, at the same time, there's also this kind of like feeling that it is tenuous. You know, the tariffs are still sorting themselves out. I've been raising prices at a clip I haven't seen before, but also people are equally committed to it.
0: When you are at the local Chamber of Commerce meetings, which I imagine, you know, probably monthly, whatever, there's a get together, or maybe you're just chatting with people at the coffee shop, what do you and your fellow small business owners talk about?
1: Well, I think the big concern in the past, well, years, but also weeks and months, we've been feeling it a lot lately, is retail space. It's
0: like, sorry, literally, you know, space? Like
1: literally retail space.
0: Wow. Okay.
1: Brick and mortar. And that's what I do. I don't have my inventory online. My personal space that I'm in, which is not huge, it's an old house. It's like 700 square feet. Hmm. And that the block has been sold twice in the past couple of years.
0: Right.
1: So we're all wondering where, you know, in addition to where, like, we're going to end up. A couple of small businesses on my block have had to move, but,
0: staying in town, are they leaving town?
1: I think they're going to find nooks and crannies to go to, but I'm not sure how long those are all going to hold out because we're just, you know, in addition to competing with other businesses and nonprofits, there's also maybe not national brands that are coming in, but niche brands that are coming in.
0: Right.
1: They have some, you know, backing for that.
0: And they've got the big guns. Let's say, Kevin Warsh, the chairman of the Federal Reserve, and Christine Lagarde, the head of the European Central Bank, go out for a walk next week and they pop into your store.
1: You never know who's a knitter.
0: You never know. You never know. What would you tell them? What would you want them to know?
1: Oh, goodness. The keepers of the global economy. To what extent do they think about small business? That's my question. I guess.
0: Yeah. No, look, that's the question I have. That's a totally fair question.
1: To what extent do you think about small businesses? Right. And I'm lucky to be here. I'm not sure anybody could start my business today. I'm here at the benefit of having been here for a long time, having a staff who's been here for a long time. I came in 1992, and if I hadn't, and the business hadn't been started, the original founder is my accountant. It happens a few times a day. People come in, and they're surprised that I was here a couple of years ago. I'm surprised you're still here.
0: Wow.
1: Yeah, I hear that a lot.
0: Margaret Brady, the store, should you happen to find yourself in Jackson, Wyoming next week when the Fed's there or anytime, the store is Knit on Pearl in Jackson. Margaret, thanks a lot. I appreciate your time.
1: Yeah, thanks for having me.

0: Coming up,
1: summer camp for adults that has popped off.
0: Fun for everybody, huh? First, though, here comes some fun. Let's do the numbers. All right, it's fun for me. How about that? Dow Industrial's down 703 points today, 1.3%, 52,759. The NASDAQ down 263 points. That is 1%, 26,067. S&P 500 down 66 points, 0.9%, 76.41. Walmart reported earnings today that beat analyst estimates. Executives said the retailer would use an estimated $2.9 billion in tariff refunds to lower prices for consumers. However, Walmart slumped 9.2% on the day in part because of much slower same-store sales, the slowest in 6 years as it happens. Target, which also cited a boost from tariff refunds in its earning report, put back about 0.5% on the day. Bonds down, yield on the 10-year T-note rose to 4.70%. 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
0: This is Marketplace. I'm Kai Rizdahl. What do you do when buying a house isn't happening for you? For most people, your rent. So a lot of home builders are betting on rental housing. We learned this week, permits for construction of multifamily properties picked up in July, up 9% compared to June. Marketplace's Nova Safo spent his day digging into that critical slice of the U.S. housing market.
6: Construction permits are aspirational. They're bets placed with the near-term future in mind.
7: I see builders looking at the underlying housing fundamentals and betting that renter demand will continue strongly over the next couple of years.
6: George Ratziu at the National Apartment Association says that's because a lot of people can't afford to buy, so they have to rent. And with the single-family housing market unlikely to thaw anytime soon, apartment builders are seeing opportunity.
7: From early signals, we're seeing investor interest beginning to show up, right? Several funds are beginning to start fundraising.
6: A big caveat about multifamily construction, though, builders are getting pickier about where they build, says Jay Parsons, an industry consultant.
8: You're seeing more focus on deals that have some type of subsidies or tax incentives, tax abatements that help the deals pencil out.
6: They need to pencil out because it's gotten a lot more expensive to build due to several challenges, including
9: an ongoing, persistent, skilled labor shortage.
6: Robert Dietz is chief economist at the National Association of Home Builders.
9: We continue to face challenges with building materials, and that includes the lagging effects of tariffs.
6: Higher costs, Dietz says, for things like copper and aluminum mean not all of those permits pulled in July will actually turn into completed multifamily housing units.
9: Our overall sentiment reading of multifamily builders is slightly negative right now.
6: Sentiment is better in some parts of the country versus others. Builders are more optimistic in areas where rents are going up the most right now, says Daryl Fairweather, chief economist at Redfin.
10: Milwaukee is one. As Chicago has gotten so expensive, Chicagoans have moved up to Milwaukee, and that has put pressure on rents there. Cincinnati is another. Pittsburgh is one that comes up. Baltimore.
6: Conversely, in cities like Denver, Charlotte, and Dallas, renters are more likely to get discounts. That's because there's a lot of supply due to a flurry of apartment building in those markets early on in the pandemic. Fairweather expects builders to avoid those cities for the time being. I'm Nova Safa for Marketplace.

0: July retail sales, we learned last week, were down 0.6% from June. That is the glass half empty. The glass half full is that sales were up 5% for the year. That's the data. To get the anecdata, we called Ashley Morkin. She owns Unglued. That's a craft and a gift shop in Fargo, North Dakota.
1: August right now is looking a little bit better than last year, August. And what we want to see is just like that steady, slow growth over each year if we can, to make sure that we can keep, you know, like raising our wages and adding more crew when we're able to and that type of thing because of all the events that we do. It's usually about 75% is our retail store for revenue and about 25% is events. This has grown over the past few years for us, where it was more like an 80-20. So for the event side of our business, I think one of our best examples is our summer camp for adults that has popped off. It always pops off. It sells out instantly, which is why we have to do a lottery for registration. But the silly little video that I did in June to promote the lottery opening, that was very deadpan and with a tiny mic, kind of exploded. We've never gone viral before, but it went very viral. It grew our social media reach. It still's growing because of that video. And then we have about 1,000 people, more than 1,000 people that were in our lottery for just 300 seats. And so I would say people are for sure wanting more experiences. We have actually added some employment. We just added or promoted somebody on our retail side to become the assistant retail manager. We also literally last night added somebody to do more craftatorium support, which is our private party part of Unglued. So we have grown, but very slowly. My husband and I just did one of our Loon stained glass workshops. We had two people cancel super last minute. I got to sit down with some people who shop our store quite a bit and just hang out while we made our stained glass loons together. And that was really lovely, especially in the midst of craziness. Sometimes you just have to remember that the things that you tell other people they should do are actually the things that you should really do. And that has been very life-giving.
0: She's busy, huh? Ashley Morkin. She owns Unglued. She's in Fargo, North Dakota.

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1: This final note on the way out today, you have seen and heard, I am sure, that the federal debt topped $40 trillion this week. The Treasury Secretary was asked about it on CNBC this morning.
2: There's nothing magic about the 40 trillion number, and we can grow our way out of that.
1: So, look, he's right. There is nothing magic about $40 trillion other than it is an incomprehensible amount of money. But that last bit about being able to grow our way out of it, ordinarily, yes, growth can cure many, many economic ills if an economy is growing faster than its debt is piling up. So the facts do seem relevant here. In the second quarter, the U.S. economy grew at an annualized rate of 1.5%. Secretary Bessent and the U.S. government are borrowing for 10 years at 4.7%, for 30 years at 5.3%. That math simply doesn't math. Andy Corbin, Mika Ellison, Maria Hollenhorst, Sarah Leeson, Sean McHenry, and Sophia Terenzio are the daily production team. Will Story is the supervising senior producer of this program. I'm Kai Rizdahl. We will see you tomorrow, everybody. This is APM.
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6: I think when you start firing people for political reasons, it's not just the person you fire, but it's the message that sends throughout the entire force that, hey, if you want to move up, if you want to succeed, there are political litmus tests or political gates that you have to pass through.
7: I'm Michael Barbaro. That's coming up on The Daily from The New York Times.
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7: From New York Times, I'm Michael Barbaro. This is The Daily. For the past 18 months, Secretary of Defense Pete Hegseth has remade the top ranks of the U.S. military, dismissing or sidelining many whose rise, he believes, was aided by DEI, and replacing them with officers who fit his definition of merit. In the process, many argue, Hegseth is prioritizing loyalty to him and his ideas over loyalty to the military itself. Today, my colleague, Greg Jaffe, takes us inside the hiring and firing for a single job that's become a case study for Hegseth's approach. It's Thursday, August 20th. Greg, welcome to The Daily. I know this is your first time on the show, so glad to have you.
6: Yeah, thanks for having me.
7: Pleasure is all mine. So I think it's fair to say that Secretary of Defense Pete Hegseth's desire to transform the senior ranks of the U.S. military is pretty well established by now. So why did you decide to pursue this story?
6: So we knew that when Secretary Hegseth came in, and even before he came in, he talked about wanting to remove senior military officers, including the chairman of the Joint Chiefs of Staff, And then in September of last year.
9: Good morning and welcome to the War Department.
6: He gives a big speech in which he again talks about the need to clean house, to remove people who he thinks have been inserted into the military by ideologues and have been manipulated into pursuing like diversity, equity, and inclusion programs. Mm-hmm.
9: No more identity months, DEI offices.
6: And so it's a really broad campaign to sort of reclaim a military that he thinks has been taken over by leftist forces. And I think he blames, in some cases, the losses in Iraq and Afghanistan on the sort of the corruption of the officer corps of the United States military. And so he's going to fix that problem.
9: We are clearing out the debris.
6: And some of that happens in 2025. Within his first month, he fires a large number of people. It's a pretty significant purge of some of the top ranks of the military. But I think we really start to see it in 2026, where the firings are continuing.
10: Hegseth has fired more than a dozen generals and admirals since he took over as secretary.
6: And he's blocking large numbers of people, women and people of color, from getting promotions that they had earned at senior levels.
11: Mm.
6: And so Kate Kelly and I, who have been working on this, we'd found upwards of 65 to 70 people who had been either fired or blocked from promotions that they had earned. And that's about 10% of the entire general officer corps, which is, you know, admirals and generals. I've been covering the military since 1999 off and on, and I cannot think of anything remotely close to this in the last 26 years. And given all that, we wanted to understand both what it took to fall out of favor with Secretary Hegseth, but also to understand what it took to get hired in this Pentagon.
11: Hmm.
6: And that's what led us to the story of Lisa Franchetti and Daryl Caudle, hoping it would help us understand in a broad sense how Secretary Hegseth was really changing the military in ways that were really transformative.
11: So let's start with what you found about Lisa Franchetti, the member of that duo who was fired by Hegseth. What did you find out about her?
6: So Admiral Franchetti has told her story in lots of interviews about how she grew up in Rochester, New York, and she went to Northwestern University. She was a coxswain on the rowing team, and so her job was to command the men rowing their boat. One day, she met a group of guys on campus who had decided to join the Navy to help pay for school.
12: And I said, really? Tell me more. And they talked about free textbooks, a chance to see the world.
6: And a recruiter sold her on the adventure of the armed forces.
12: And I signed up on the spot.
13: Wow.
12: So I.
11: And what is her experience once she joins the Navy?
6: When she joins, it's the 1980s. And so there's still at that point something called the combat exclusion ban that's in place. And that prevents women from serving on combat ships or serving in combat aircraft. And there's an interesting moment. So I think in 1989, she's one of 184 female surface warfare officers in the entire United States Navy. And one of those officers was chosen to command an auxiliary logistics ship. So this is a...
11: Not a combat ship.
6: Right, exactly. And it's such a big event that the Chief of Naval Operations, the job that Franchetti will someday hold, writes a letter to all 184 female officers saying, I look forward to the day soon when this will cease to be a special event.
11: Hmm.
6: And so she's at a moment where things are just beginning to open up for women in the United States Navy. But
12: the boss that I had at the time, he made it very clear to me that he didn't think women should be on our ship, and he was going to make sure that I did not succeed.
6: Franchetti says she's basically told by her commanding officer that this experiment of having women on ships is not going to go anywhere. That attitude fuels her. It makes her work harder. And in the 90s, Clinton lifts the combat exclusion ban, and that allows women to serve on combat vessels and in combat aircraft. And it really opens up possibilities for somebody like Admiral Franchetti, who then seizes that opportunity and rises up through the Navy. She commands an Arleigh Burke-class destroyer, the USS Ross. Later, two aircraft carrier strike groups. You know, the aircraft carrier is really central to the way the United States Navy fights.
11: Mm-hmm.
6: And so in 2013, she's the first woman to actually command naval forces in Korea, which is a real hotspot at that moment. And she also is a senior officer on the joint staff in the Pentagon. And in 2023, she's officially put up for the job, the top job in the Navy.
11: Mm.
6: You know, the Navy Secretary selects three or four people who he thinks would be good for that job and submits that list to the Secretary of Defense, who at the time was a guy named Lloyd Austin. And after that list is put together, she's sort of widely rumored inside the Pentagon to be the front runner.
11: Mm-hmm.
6: But Austin looks at the list and he picks somebody else, a guy named Sam Paparo, who was a senior Navy officer in the Pacific. That's Austin's first choice. And when it goes to the White House, it's leaked to the press, and there are stories in the media saying, in a surprise move, it looks like they're going to nominate Paparo rather than Admiral Franchitti for the job.
11: Okay. So she has not gotten this job.
6: She doesn't look like she's gotten this job. But then it lands in the White House under President Biden. He looks at the list of candidates and he thinks, you know what? I want Franchitti for the job of Chief of Naval Operations, and let's keep Paparo in the job and have him be the head of U.S. Indo-Pacific Command. Ultimately, this is the president's pick, and the president chose to exercise that authority that he has.
11: And why did he pick her?
6: You know, one, she had a lot of experience. And two, I do think that Biden was interested in making history, interested in sending a message that a woman could rise to the top of the force. And so picking the first female chief of naval operations, the first woman to serve on the Joint Chiefs of Staff, that was a really big deal for Biden. But even at her confirmation hearing, she is pressed, as are many officers who are coming up for confirmation at this period, about what she feels about DEI, what she feels about some of the books that are touting the importance of DEI, whether it has a place in the United States Navy.
12: So again, I'm very focused on warfighting,
13: yeah,
12: warfighters and winning.
13: Yeah.
6: And she largely says that's not what she's about.
11: Hmm.
6: So she's confirmed by the Senate with only one dissenting vote. But Pete Hegseth is clearly bothered by this.
14: And that's why this book is going to tick a lot of people off. Women and men are different. Women shouldn't be in combat at all.
6: And so he publishes a book in 2024 in which he really takes aim at her, among others, but her on a couple of pages, in which he says and argues that she's not qualified for this job and she only got the job because she was a woman. And he identifies Admiral Franchitti as emblematic of everything that was wrong with the Biden approach, as somebody who prioritizes diversity over competence.
9: Any general that was involved, general, admiral, whatever, that was involved in any of the DEI woke it's got to go.
6: And at that point, Hegseth is a Fox and Friends weekend host and a military expert for Fox. And so within a matter of months after this book comes out, Hegseth is picked by President-elect Trump at that moment to be his Secretary of Defense. It's a really controversial pick.
11: Mm.
6: Hegseth is not very experienced. And when Hegseth is chosen by Trump, Franchitti has read his book or is aware of what's in his book, and she realizes that her days are probably numbered.
11: Hmm. And what does she do?
6: Well, at that point, she calls together all the four stars in the United States Navy, and they discuss what to do if she's fired, who should replace her. And I think she's also really concerned about the politicization of the force, that these forces will sort of divide the Navy, divide admirals against each other, will lead to people campaigning for the job and freelancing. And so she basically says to them, like, hey, this is a really big, stressful moment. We need to put the United States Navy ahead of ourselves and our own career ambitions.
11: Mm. So even at this moment when she knows her career is probably over, she's saying, how do we protect the Navy?
6: Yeah, how do we protect the institution? But what she doesn't know at the time is that someone in that four-star meeting that she had is quietly doing exactly what she cautioned not to do, which is reaching out to Secretary Hegseth and trying to position himself to take her job.
3: We'll be right back.
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7: I'm Michael Barbaro. This is The Daily. My colleague, Greg Jaffe, takes us inside the hiring and firing for a single job that's become a case study for Hegseth's approach.
11: So, Greg, tell us about this naval officer who does the very thing Franchetti doesn't want anyone to do, which is to basically begin lobbying for her job even before she's been fired. You mentioned his name earlier, Darryl Cottle.
6: Yeah, so he's a highly accomplished and decorated admiral, comes up through the submarine fleet. He commands U.S. submarines in the Pacific. Then he's in charge of U.S. Fleet Forces Command, which is a really important East Coast command that essentially trains and makes sure Navy ships are ready to go to war.
16: Down there, I had to constantly ask myself, am I thinking clearly? Am I thinking strategically? Are we doing the right things for the right reasons and at the right time? And those questions haven't changed.
6: He does very well on that. So well, in fact, that, you know, when they're considering Admiral Franchetti in 2023, that Admiral Cottle is one of the people on the list the Navy puts forward to Secretary Austin as a possible candidate for the Chief of Naval Operations job.
11: Interesting. So he's in the mix for that big a job under President Biden.
6: Yeah, and he really wants it. It's clear that he really wants it. But the Navy, I think, views him as a better candidate for U.S. Strategic Command, which is the command that oversees all of our nuclear weapons. So it's really interesting. And this is something that I had never encountered before. So, you know, Hegseth is nominated for the job. It's not clear that he's going to get the job. It's looking pretty dicey for him. And so what we heard from several officials familiar with the interaction is that at this point, Admiral Cottle directs a senior officer on his staff to reach out to Hegseth to help Hegseth prepare for his confirmation hearing. The call never happens. But the message gets through to Secretary Hegseth that this is somebody who's kind of on the team. And 2 days after Admiral Franchetti is fired, a senior officer on his staff again reaches out to Hegseth's brother, this time of a much more overtly political message, essentially that there's no one more in line with Secretary Hegseth's vision for remaking the military than Admiral Cottle. And that Admiral Cottle wants to remove, quote, woke barriers that he sees as weakening the force. Hmm. And it seems like the point of this text message was to show, hey, I'm politically and ideologically aligned with you and your vision for the military. It was very much a violation of protocol. This is really unusual because we expect our military officers to be apolitical. We don't want Republican generals and Democratic generals. We want them to serve the institution and the country. And so when you have people short-circuiting the process and auditioning for jobs, it really starts to undermine trust in the institution. You know, there's a concept in the Navy, a saying, it goes ship, shipmate, self. Mm-hmm. And at the core of that is that the survival and success of your ship comes first. The next is your sailors, your shipmates, the people who you serve with, and you put yourself last.
11: Hmm. And what comes of Cottle's outreach?
6: Well, the first thing that happens is Hegseth fires Franchetti. And remember, at this time, he's only about a month into the job, so he's still pretty new. He gets a list of three nominees of people who the Navy thinks should get this job. Admiral Cottle is not on that list. And he looks at that list and says, where's Cottle? And it turns out that Admiral Cottle is the only person that Secretary Hegseth interviews for the Chief of Naval Operations job.
11: Hmm.
6: And so he picks him. His nomination is set to go to the White House when a problem arises.
11: Which is what?
6: So Admiral Cottle has a significant inspector general complaint against him. Mm-hmm. It's essentially a year old, but it's been sitting in the system and it needs to be dealt with. The IG is the internal watchdog. So what happens is the complaint centers around some remarks he made to sailors at essentially an awards banquet. And they're talking about the Navy's sexual assault awareness program. And Cottle says, look, if I strip naked and cover myself in honey and go walking through the forest and I get attacked by a bear, I have some responsibility for that attack. Hmm. Another one that he uses is, you know, if I put on gold chains and a fancy gold watch and I go walking through Harlem and I get assaulted, you know, I bear some responsibility for my decisions.
11: Mm-hmm.
6: And so when Admiral Cottle has to deal with this, he reaches out to a lawyer named Tim Parlatori. Parlatori has represented other naval officers dealing with these IG complaints. He also represented Secretary Hegseth when Secretary Hegseth was accused of sexual assault a few years ago. Now he's working as a special advisor inside the Pentagon.
11: Wow. So Cottle's connections to Hegseth keep getting bigger and more complicated. So at this point, where does Cottle's nomination stand? Where does it go?
6: So the IG concludes that he didn't do anything wrong, and then that clears the pathway for Admiral Cottle's nomination to go to the White House. So last summer, summer of 2025, he succeeds Admiral Franchetti and becomes the new Chief of Naval Operations.
16: With the promise to work every day to make our sailors better warriors, our families more supported, and our combat.
6: And he also parrots Hegseth's language of domination and strength.
16: To ensure that our Navy remains and forever will be the most dominant, lethal, and credible maritime fighting force the world has ever known. Now let's get to work. Thank you.
6: I should note that spokesmen for both Secretary Hegseth and Admiral Cottle have said that these decisions were made on merit. But it seems pretty clear that the firings were not about merit.
11: Mm.
6: You know, it's completely legitimate to fire somebody for competence if they make a mistake or lose a war. But Franchetti did nothing wrong as far as we can tell. She was fired and Cottle was hired, at least in part for reasons tied to politics or ideology. And that's a really dangerous place for the military to go.
11: And dangerous exactly what?
6: Well, I think when you start firing people for political reasons, it's not just the person you fire, but it's the message that sends throughout the entire force that, hey, if you want to move up, if you want to succeed, there are political litmus tests or political gates that you have to pass through.
11: And then you start making day-to-day decisions, maybe even really important military ones, based on, will this make the boss happy? Because that's kind of how I got my job in the first place.
6: Yeah. War is a really tough, complicated endeavor, as we're seeing in Iran right now. And so you want your best warfighters, not your most politically aligned warfighters, to be promoted. You want people to be able to tell the boss when they're wrong.
11: Mm.
6: You want senior officers to provide unvarnished military advice, even when it may not be popular or what the civilians want to hear. Now, have other administrations initially distrusted the generals they inherited from past presidents? Yes, that has happened. But they never took steps to fire and replace them with more ideologically aligned officers because they knew it was a really slippery slope.
11: Mm.
6: It could lead to places that weren't good for the military or for the country.
11: Mm.
6: And for the first time in at least a decade, if not longer, there will be no women nominated to admiral rank. Women make up about 21% of the Navy. And so that means you've got a leadership of the Navy that increasingly looks less and less like the force that it oversees. I think, you know, it also means that young female officers who are coming up have fewer people who provide a sort of a pathway to success, who show them what the opportunities available to them are. I think that's tough for them. I think it's also heartbreaking for people like Admiral Franchetti and other senior female officers who fought hard to get where they got.
11: Well, Greg, thank you very much. Appreciate it.
6: Of course. Thanks for having me.
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17: With high pressure parked in the southern plains and covering the Gulf Coast states, we won't get much of a break on the heat and humidity for a while. Overnight looks clear, upper 70s, and extreme heat warning in effect for Friday. It'll be sunny most of the day, maybe an afternoon thunderstorm. We're up around 100 on the air temperature, and factoring in the humidity, it'll feel like about 115 tomorrow afternoon. Sunny and hot